0: gone right now. You know, I know a lot of people the last few years looked at 3-1, 5-1, 7-1 ARMs and, you know, hoping that interest rates are coming down in the near future to be able to refinance. Well, they sort of have, I think just not to the levels that people were hoping for.
1: Well, and now they've gone back up, actually.
0: Where are they sitting now for the 30-year?
1: So here's where we landed on this. So from Mortgage News Daily, the average 30-year fixed rate, it peaked October 20th at 7.37. Mm-hmm. Then slid down to a low on February 2nd of this year. It got all the way down to 5.99.
0: Wow.
1: So it came down almost 1.5%.
0: Yeah.
1: Since February 2nd, back up to 6.75 now.
0: Wow.
1: Yeah. In two
0: it's
1: weeks.
0: Rapid.
1: In 2 weeks, you've seen that. And that to me, again, remember, two things have happened here. So the 10-year Treasury on February 2nd was at 3.37.
0: Yep.
1: It's at 3.83 right now. So it's expanded by almost 0.5%.
0: Sure.
1: Mortgage rates have gone up by more than that. And that, to me, that extra spread over that 10-year Treasury, that's banks saying, hey, if we have to hold this on our books, we want to make sure that we're hedged in the event that there's a lot of inflation. And so we're gonna take a little extra there in terms of the rate that we're going to charge.
0: I think it speaks to demand, too. Right? At the end of the day, some demand and supply. I think there was a lot of...
1: Maybe.
0: There was a lack of activity in October, November timeframe. And my sense has been a heck of a lot more activity heading into the spring housing market right now.
1: It could be. The reason I don't think it's demand, banks aren't raising their deposit rates, which is what you would typically say. Banks wanted to attract more deposits because they need more loans and things like that.
0: Mm-hmm.
1: It might be some of that. I tend to think it's more... Banks don't like risk. I think that they do like risk because of what we saw from the investment banks back in 2007, 2008. But if you talk to any, and by banker, I mean the person who actually does the lending, the borrow.
0: Yeah, they're very risk averse.
1: They're the most nervous people in the world. They don't like risk at all. And so if you're a banker and you're saying, okay, if there's a chance I have to hold this loan on my books for the next 30 years, what do I want paid? If you see inflation starting to creep up again, you say, yeah, I'm going to need more because I don't want to be stuck holding this thing forever. U.S. profits just... That usually means layoffs are coming. That's the headline from Bloomberg. And does it make a consistent case, Mike?
0: Well, I think the term is interesting. Peak to me implies some sort of all-time high and then coming down. They did come down in the most recent quarter. I don't think we have any real evidence that they will never go higher again. But nonetheless, the last few years have been highly profitable for most U.S. companies, I would generally say, in an environment where there's been a lot of cash poured into these companies. And so, yeah, the general conclusion that I would do is if they did, in fact, peak and now profits are coming down, those companies are going to do whatever they can to defend their share price, which may mean layoffs. I'm not convinced that we are seeing those imminently.
1: So it's really interesting to see. I mean, Tucker was talking about Twilio there, and Twilio, despite announcing those that big earnings report, Twilio is one of the companies that this week, maybe it was last week, I think it was last week,
0: second round of layoffs,
1: announced
0: right?
1: their second round of layoffs, 17% doing a round of layoffs in September. We had one of these this morning. DocuSign came out and said, hey, we're going to be laying off 10% of our workforce. They had done 9% in September. So again, you're getting close to 20%, which, by the way, I hate to say I told you so, but I told you so. This is what happens when companies cut 10%. They realize 3 or 4 months later it's not enough, and they have to do another round of layoffs. And
0: what a terrible environment to work in, by the way.
1: And here's my guess, unfortunately. There's probably going to be a third round for most of those companies because that's how it worked in the tech bubble. You usually end up having 25 to 35% of your staff in order to get your company squared away during a struggling during an environment where, things are no longer in your favor. So
0: when it comes to the layoffs,
1: yes,
0: I think it's pretty clear that generally these companies are being rewarded by their shareholders for doing layoffs.
1: Today. Yes.
0: And so from that perspective, I am concerned about it. Because look, these companies have come out of the last few years and really done their best to, make themselves beholden to more than just their shareholders. But I don't buy it. Right? At the end of the day, these companies are doing everything they can to maximize shareholder return. And if that means cutting labor by 10%, they're going to do so. And when incentives are aligned in that direction, it's tough to see what's going to prevent it from happening.
1: Now, we've seen, and again, both these companies, Twilio and DocuSign, tech sector. Okay,
0: sure.
1: These are

0: not companies that are in manufacturing. They're not companies that are in housing. They're not companies that are in food production.
1: Yep.
0: They're in the tech sector. There was way too much hiring that went on during the pandemic. Now you're seeing a lot of companies having to cut headcount as a result. So when we see this headline, U.S. profits peak, that usually means layoffs are coming. Tech sector being proven true so far. But when we talk about the labor market as a whole right now, it's still very tight. And so I continue to wonder, and I don't know if it'll be the case, but if I am company X that says, hey, I've got to reduce my spend by Y dollars over the course of the next year, one of the first levers I look at before count in a tight labor market is, can I get rid of any real estate that I'm not using because I have employees working remotely? Okay. Even in the tech sector, you're seeing some of that. I mean, Facebook, Meta, whatever the heck they're called these days, they announced that they were supposed to take, I think it was 500,000 square feet and yards in New York City. They said, no, we're not going to do that.
1: Walmart just did the same. They closed three of their, they had these tech hubs. They were trying to compete with all the Salesforces and Amazons of the world. So they had three locations, Carlsbad, California, Portland, Oregon, and Austin, Texas, closed all of them.
0: So
1: didn't announce layoffs, just closed their, you know, high-tech hub.
0: Now, the counterpoint to all this is that even though the Fed interest rates for a year, they've only been in an area that would borderline qualify as restrictive for maybe the last 6 months now.
1: Yep.
0: Since August, maybe September. So the counterpoint to all this is, hey, yes, we haven't seen layoffs outside of tech yet, but that's because we really haven't been that high for that long. You know, they're higher now, but again, back in July of last year, the Fed funds rate was still in the twos.
1: Yep.
0: You know?
1: So, I mean, my answer on all this is, again, maybe. Like, I can't definitively say right now that the reason tech companies outside the technology sector have not yet laid off employees is definitively because interest rates haven't been high for long enough. But, look, companies are being rewarded for laying off employees right now, and it is a relatively new phenomenon that they're dealing with in terms of higher borrowing costs.
0: Can we also briefly talk a little bit about just what we're seeing that's been rallying this year? Because this continued again yesterday in the Russell 2500 growth index. These are some of the names that were up big yesterday. Beyond Meat, 12%. Stitch, 15%. Carvana, 18%. Wayfair, 10%. Do we all of a sudden think these companies, did Beyond Meat yesterday come out and say, hey guys, guess what? Our new product was voted best tasting fake meat ever, and it got into more mouths yesterday than any day ever. No!
1: You know what I'd love to see? An overlay of traffic volume to the Wall Street Bets Reddit, subreddit, overlaid with these stock prices.
0: This is stuff that is being bid up right now. It's very frothy and very reminiscent of what we were seeing in 2021
1: exactly
0: and 2022.
1: Yeah.
0: It's not the kind of stuff that is indicative of a healthy long-term recovery. Maybe you get it, but when Beyond Meat, who, again, we've talked, you know, the last few weeks about just how badly they've been struggling, when they're up 10%, that's not, hey, it's all clear, Beyond Meat's fine. That's individuals gambling.
1: Yes.
0: Okay. Maybe it works out, maybe it doesn't, but this is all retail stuff that is just, you don't have a bunch of hedge funds piling into Beyond right now saying the turnaround's just around the corner. Like that's not the message that you're getting.
1: No, but they may have exited a bunch of their shorts because they're worried about being called out of them.
0: And that also becomes where things start to get more dangerous because now you don't have that potential short squeeze to, you know, continue to move things up as we get more bullish eventually. So this is it's a dodgy market right now. It's good so far to start the year. But it has not, you haven't seen a rally in the places that makes sense, quite honestly.
1: Fair.
0: But maybe that's my own personal perspective on it because I don't
1: Well,
0: think
1: it clearly is personal perspective on it, but we'll tell whether you're right or wrong. So the average new car purchase, according to J.D. Power and Associates, was frankly well above $40. Let me get the exact price. It hit a record of $47,362 in the month of December, according to J.D. Power. And to me, this is just a continuation of a trend that we've been seeing over the last several years, not purely a pandemic trend, for example. But in what year did Ford, for instance, stop making sedans?
0: 3 years.

0: years ago.
1: Was it maybe, only three?
0: Maybe.
1: It was a while ago. I think it was actually pandemic, so I think it was a while ago that they at least announced it, but you're right, model years might
2: 2018.
1: Okay. So this has been a true while where Americans have been pushing towards bigger and more expensive cars, I think really as a whole. But this really stepped in a whole different direction during the pandemic where, hey, there was a limited supply of semiconductors, and so companies that were producing cars said, we're only going to focus on those that make us the biggest margins. And that's what's happened, I think, resulted in this.
0: No.
1: Disagree.
0: Yes.
1: Okay.
0: There are still plenty of options out there.
1: Yes, but we don't buy them.
0: I know.
1: That's my point.
0: No, it's not because manufacturers changed the cars they're making.
1: Well, they did. Ford stopped making sedans.
0: Okay, go buy a Civic. They still make their $25,000. You want a Corolla?
1: There are fewer of those options out there, and Americans are not buying them, I guess, would be my entire point.
0: But it's not because manufacturers said we're not going to make these anymore.
1: No, it came from a demand perspective, which is where I started. Americans no longer want to drive cheap sedans. They want to drive big SUVs.
0: We are stupid when it comes to cars.
1: Yeah, I agree with that.
0: Let's call a spade a spade. And specifically, like, right now, we're being dumber than ever. Like, we are just making the worst financial decisions possible when it comes to cars right now. I can't overstate this enough because it's absolutely horrible, okay? If you look at the data, let me just put this in perspective, okay? If we look at the data that's out there right now, okay, let's look at the January jobs report that tells us, okay, here is the average hourly wage in the U.S. $33 an hour. Means if you work 2,000 hours at that, you're going to make $66,000 a year, which is about where median household income is.
1: Yep.
0: Because the median household in the U.S., again, you look at the number of jobs, actually has less than one job because of just how it works out. Bunch of retired people, blah, blah, blah. So, if you're talking about the average new car price.
1: At $47,000,
0: Americans are making 60, again, call it 70,000 just to make the math easy.
1: Sure.
0: And I think that's where the actual median household income is. That number's insane.
1: Yes.
0: It's absolutely insane. Because if you go back through, again, remember that for much of the last 20 years, you didn't really see much in the way of earnings gains. It was basically eaten up by inflation. Average American family over the last, 10, 15 years was making it from like 55,000 to 60,000.
1: Mm-hmm.
0: And the cars we're buying were averaging 25, 27, 28,000, somewhere around there. There's been, again, just a huge ramp up in the last 5 years in particular, really the last three that have driven this. Not sustainable. The only way this works is basically if you get to the point where people are just,
1: mortgaging.
0: Okay, I'm taking out an 8-year car loan. I'm going to own the car for 6 years, and then I'm going to plan on it just getting repoed with like 2 years left on it as I buy something new. It can't last forever. The cars we're buying are just too expensive. You should not be buying a $50,000 vehicle unless you're making $250,000 a year.
1: Yeah.
0: It's where it is, okay? And there are plenty of good vehicles for cheaper. You can buy, again, you don't need to be spending a ton of money. You want to buy something, who cares what you want to necessarily buy? You can find a ton of cars still in that range between $20,000 and $35,000. Really good cars. Now, they don't have the heated steering wheel. They don't have the panoramic moonroof. But who cares about the panoramic moonroof? You're supposed to be looking at the road.
1: I think that if there's one area of concern that I have for vehicle companies is that I don't think that they are producing a whole lot of vehicles. I know that they're not producing a whole lot of vehicles for that segment. I don't think they're prepared to do so, and I think that's where Dent is going to end up in the next few years. Because you're right. People have been rolling these auto loans into new 6, 7, 8-year loans and just, hey, I can afford the monthly payment here. And now that interest rates have doubled, I think it's fair to say that interest rates on cars have doubled in the last 12 months. That's not going to be feasible anymore.
2: What about pickup trucks? Looking through this list of pickup trucks, and given these are just the base listings, but like Ford Maverick, $23,000. Hyundai Sonata, $26,000. Chevy Colorado, $28,000. Toyota Tacoma, $28,000.
1: Are these new vehicles?
2: New.
1: Yeah.
0: Yeah, I mean, look, even if you got to go...
2: But people, like all the bells and whistles and the leather seats.
0: And even if you want to up a little from that, not get the base. Okay, get a Tacoma that's 35 instead of 28. You don't need to have the Tundra at, 55.
2: Right. And around here, you need the four-wheel drive, obviously, so that's going to cost you more.
0: Now, again, if you need an expensive car for work, for

0: one reason or another. Hey, you're, you know, a contractor and you're in your truck all day and that's, you know, you're towing around. You just want to be comfortable because your truck is your office. Okay, fine. That's a working vehicle. At least I can make a case for that.
1: But Chuck, you were just looking at Bureau of Labor Statistics numbers, right? Just
0: yeah.
1: A minute ago. What percentage of our workforce is made up of farming and construction?
0: In terms of like how many are actually doing that?
1: Yeah.
0: About 7 or 8%.
1: At most, I think.
0: Yeah. And that's between the two.
1: Yeah. I'm struggling to think of a whole other, you know, a whole bunch of other categories why are that type of vehicle.
0: No, it's
1: that you personally would own, right? I mean, like, yeah, you drive a dump truck, then you're going to buy that kind of vehicle, but you don't own your dump truck. If you're a tow,
0: maybe if you're a tow driver,
1: very few of you actually own your individual tow truck, and that's not factoring into that $47,000 new vehicle price, I don't believe. So
0: it's just not sustainable. And I get it. Everyone wants the bells and whistles. Trust me, when I start shopping around for cars, I do the same thing. I'm like, oh, like that sounds nice. And then I look at the price. And what I always come back to is, yeah, I'm going to really enjoy that for the first couple weeks. And then the novelty is going to wear off. And I'm going to be stuck with my for the next 6 years.
2: Everybody likes that feeling, that initial feeling, but
0: you know, it's
2: goes away quick.
0: It's I keep coming back to that. And it's not to say that cars aren't fun. I mean, trust me, one of my dreams in life would be to own a Corvette. I think it would be fantastic. But I also think it would be really stupid of me to do that right now.
1: Yeah, I take great pride in driving the worst car in my neighborhood. Or series cars. Yeah, I think I might have two of the worst five. So,
0: yeah, so it's just not sustainable where you see the price of new vehicles rise as quickly as they have.
1: What does it mean for automakers?
0: Well, there are a few different things to unpack there. What do you think they're going to do? Because I don't.
1: I think they're going to struggle a little bit. I don't know that it's easy to pivot from the real push that you've made towards EVs back towards cheap, whatever cars we think are people are. I don't think that suddenly Americans are just going to flock to sedans. So I think it's about trying to create cheap SUVs, perhaps. And that doesn't seem to line up with the drive and the push these companies have made towards, you know, pure EVs over the last few
0: years. Why don't Americans like hatchbacks? Because to me, the hatchback is the pinnacle of the car, actually.
2: Yeah. You want to know that? Because
0: yeah.
2: They look dorky.
0: Do they, though? I mean, like, why is that?
2: The typical American thinks they look dorky.
0: But what dorkier than, again, most of these small SUVs are basically hatchbacks that are like six inches higher.
1: Yeah, don't know.
2: I wouldn't have a problem with a hatchback. I'm just telling you the answer. They look nerdy or dorky.
1: I had to really push my wife into the Civic hatchback. It took a long while.
0: Because, like, I'll give you an example. The Ford Mustang Mach-E, it is a hatchback.
2: Yeah, definitely.
0: You go out and you look at how high it is, actually. I've measured one. There's one that sits in our parking lot.
1: Oh, then that's what they're going to do. They're going to make hatchbacks and call them SUVs.
0: It is a hatchback. It's 2 inches higher
1: than my
0: car.
1: That's what they're
0: going
1: to do. Yeah, that's the solution.
0: That's all you got to do is call it an SUV, but make it a hatchback.
1: Yeah, they're done.
2: I wonder if that guy was looking out the window of you measuring his car. It's like, what the hell's this guy doing?
0: I'm going to see if I can get it on the flatbed.
1: We brought in Mark Fandetti from the Armstrong Advisory Group this morning to join us on the program and talk a little bit about what you saw there. Mark, thanks for joining us. Appreciate it.
3: Great to be here.
4: Thanks, Mark.
1: So let's start right off. Expectations for this consumer price index report were that they would continue to decline from the numbers that we saw in the December report, which showed, 6.5% year-over-year inflation. Mm-hmm. And key cooling off occurring in goods inflation specifically. We're starting to see some stuff in services, but by and large, what we were seeing was goods inflation beginning to cool off. The headline reports that we saw this morning for January were slightly high expectations, but I would say within a round error of overall expectations for what we would see headline numbers. So let's start right there. Headline inflation up 0.5% month over month. I believe expectations were for a 0.4% increase. Year over year, 6.4% year over year. So a decline from last month, but again, slightly hotter than was anticipated, I believe.
3: Yeah, I think we'd been lulled with sense in markets, not us, just collectively we, the whole country, investors, however you want to think about that, had lulled into a sense of complacency by a few months' worth of good readings, which were expected because energy prices were coming down.
1: Yep.
3: So favorable year over year and even month over month comparisons made for an ultimately illusory. I think we will see whether or not today's reading bodes what it bodes for future readings.
1: Sure.
3: Don't want to read too much into any data point, but a few

0: months may give us a false sense of relief due to falling energy prices. And that reversed modestly. The big stories this month, I think you already pointed out, shelter increasing 0.7% month over month and nearly 8% year over year. That was a driver of about half the month over month inflation change. That seems fairly well dug in. And services inflation, as you pointed out, Mike, has taken the baton from goods inflation. We've got goods deflation now.
1: Yep.
0: Now that the pandemic phase has passed. And we're into services.
1: So you want a car, you want a board game, you need a a new video game console. Those things are not going for quite as much as they were for the last few years, or at least the pace of increases has slowed down. But talk to me about services. I mean, look, when it comes to services inflation, I think the primary one here, making up a third of CPI, is shelter.
0: Yeah.
1: So digging in there a bit, that is one area that I think there's been a lot of expectation of a cooling off, and yet we are still, I think the average month-to-month increase on shelter costs has been 0.5 or 0.6%, and we get 0.7% reading this time. Any takeaway?
0: Other than that it's indicative of persistent underlying inflation, no, I don't have any insights. And
1: sure.
0: I think it's important to keep in mind the big picture, which is that which the Fed can control, which is monetary inflation, underlying inflation, trend inflation.
1: Mm-hmm.
0: Some people call it core inflation. These are all synonyms. So forgetting for a moment about the trees and looking at the forest, there's evidence of mid-single digit persistent dug in, whether you look at expectations, or wages, or super core or core, and we can get into the nitty-gritty of those, but that's, to me, less important than the fact that underlying or trend inflation is persistent and fairly well dug in, and it's going to require some economic pain to uproot and ultimately squash.
1: So that was your perspective. I mean, your perspective on things going into this report, right? Like, you and I spend a fair bit of time together, whether you like it or not. So I know that your perspective has been, hey, we had a few good data, but the concern would be, hey, do things trend back up in the other direction? Do energy costs bring overall prices back up? Right? To you, I don't think it's a one piece that brings prices back up, but are we going to be able to see that persistent drag down or that disinflationary pressure that we have been seeing?
0: Where's that going to come from has been my question
1: throughout.
0: Historically, every monetary tightening, every hike in rates by the Fed funds rate, that short-term interest rate that drives up trade bills, et cetera, that's always been associated with a slowdown in economic activity, which pushes up unemployment, which puts downward pressure on wages, and that helps to subdue inflation. It would be odd if inflation came down without economic cost, because historically, disinflations, not just 70s, but other periods too, and not just in the United States, globally, historically, disinflations inevitably are accompanied by some economic sacrifice.
1: Taking a look at a few individual components here. So shelter, as we mentioned, makes up over a third of headline CPI. It continues to run hot. My takeaway there, just get away from the overall headline, would be going to be tough to see a slowdown in shelter costs if you have a hot housing market, right? I mean, overall interest rates have come down from those 7% peaks now below 6% on the 30-year mortgage. Clearly, there's some excitement again about housing.
0: Mm-hmm.
1: I'm having a tough time understanding where that, there's been a lot of calling for some relief on the shelter cost index. I don't really see it unless you see an overall housing cool off, and there's nothing indicating that today.
0: I mean, it could happen, and this is just a philosophical difference between the way I look at inflation and maybe some of the bottom-up forecasters that you've talked to on the show look at inflation. I don't find building up from individual components to be particularly helpful, because if you've got underlying inflation, like you got water in your house, it comes in through a shingle, and it ends up in the bathroom downstairs. How the heck did it get there? We don't know. The larger point is that there's water building up on your roof, and it's going to make its way into unexpected places. This, to me, is a decent analogy for inflation. There's too much money economy, ultimately, that pushed up the level of prices. This, I'm being a little bit abstract here, but it helps to not get bogged down. We could talk about shelter. It's interesting.
1: Yeah.
0: It is over 34% this month, if you look at the table breakdown that they update with every report of inflation. So it's going to, by necessity, drive it.
1: It's
0: a big component. Yeah. You know, food is 13.5%. Energy prices, surprisingly, a little less than 10%, but very volatile.
1: Right.
0: So that's how they become a driver. But to me, the bigger problem, going back to the water in the house, or if I may, is that there's a lot of water on the roof still. And until we take care of that fundamental problem, too much in the economy driving up prices through wages, this is a hot labor market, whether you look at vacancies or employment, et cetera,
2: So, Mark, Brendan, yeah. would that is that really kind of the indicator, this idea that it's, you know, really focused in housing, that this is a

0: much more systemic problem than this idea that, and we know this idea of it being transitory is long in the past, but you know, that transitory piece, that seems to be where the goods, right? We've kind of cured the
1: supply chains
0: and that sort of thing. That's but now it seems to be very systemic. It's kind of built in, as you said, too much cash in the system. Would you view this as being proof of that?
2: I probably wouldn't use the word proof, but that's just a personal preference because you could always be disproved. So I'd say it's instance of it. Yeah.
1: Mm. So
2: one month it shows up in one component, another month it jumps around, which is why we like here and others as well, median or trimmed mean CPI. We'll get on that later today. It takes out the outliers no matter where they originate to give you a sense for what is going on in a trend sense. And that's what we want to get at.
1: So, Mark, I'm going to make you play a little bit of mental gymnastics here because I know your perspective on this. And your perspective is, hey, this is going to be very difficult to defeat. That is clearly, at least over the last few months, not necessarily the market's position on this. And so we're seeing positive returns so far from all three major indices. I guess my question for you would be, the report that we received today, in my view, it's probably a B minus, maybe a C plus in terms of doing what we need to do to prove disinflation.
2: Mm-hmm.
1: How do you think market participants are taking this data so far? Because, like I said, markets are up slightly. Was this just a, hey, good enough report?
2: I don't see how it could be viewed that way. So I'm at a little bit of a loss to explain market reaction. This tells me that Fed funds probably have to go to mid fives or higher. We've been in the 6%. I don't want to tarnish you with my views, but I've been in the 6% plus camp, just using basic rules of thumb.
1: Mm-hmm.
2: No, I don't claim any great force, but historically, you got to get Fed funds up higher than the rate of inflation so that the real Fed funds rate is enough to slow down economic activity. We're not anywhere near that point yet. How markets, equities in particular, which should be trading lower if expected interest rates are higher, which I think they probably are for any reasonable person today, and be trading higher, I don't claim to understand.
1: So then let's take out the day-to-day movements or minute-to-minute movements of the stock market, because who the heck knows? There's millions of participants to set.
2: Fair point.
1: Give me one person's view. Give me Jerome Powell. Jerome Powell came out at his last meeting and said, look, he's always going pretty conservative in all of this, but he used the word disinflation on more than one occasion, and to me was a pretty... I don't know. It was a pretty dovish series of statements compared to where he has been over the last few months.
2: Yeah.
1: Again, I know your perspective on this, but is this word enough to change Jerome Powell's mind?
2: I don't know what Jerome Powell's framework is. I don't consider him to be a particularly effective or competent Fed chairperson. I think he's
1: not asking that question.
2: Okay. Well, but it's important that I step because I have a hard time getting inside of his mind.
1: Yep.
2: Because he doesn't seem to have an analytically consistent approach to this problem. One press conference, he's saying financial conditions aren't a concern. Another, he's unscoring them. He's confused real and nominal interest rates. I mean, he's much smarter than I am, but he clearly doesn't have training in this particular. Yeah, I mean, he's an established, successful private equity investor, among other things. But in this domain, he lacks training, and it's painfully obvious when he gets concepts confused. So I don't have a lot of confidence in his leadership, and I think that's borne out by the inflation experience of the past 3 years, frankly.
1: So would takeaway be that this report might not be enough to change his mind, but it should?
2: I don't think his mental framework is established enough to predict how he will respond to something like this. This could send him off the deep end in the other direction, like the parent who sometimes discipline their kids, other times they're very liberal, and the kids behaves all over the place as a result. I don't know. I'm stretching for metaphors here. Mind me out.
1: No,
2: you know what I mean.
1: Yeah.
2: He does. The guy have a philosophy, an approach, a framework. And I think in the modern era, you know somebody in charge of monetary policy who does. I don't know how he thinks about this. Could send him again over the edge because nobody wants to be called a wimp.
1: Yep.
2: And if he fails, he'll be one of the biggest monetary wimps in history. So he could overreact.
3: Mark, can you tell us how you really feel about all this?
2: Right, isn't it true, though?
3: Can you
2: Does anybody remember Arthur Burns? You know the name Arthur Burns. He was Fed chair, and he was a Republican, conservative, CEA chair, intellectual giant, failure. His whole career was one success after another. He was a golden boy until he failed at the Fed. Now he's a poster child for monetary failure. But that's about to be updated with Jerome Powell's picture.
3: Whoa.
2: Right? Isn't it
3: Valentine's Day, Jerome.
2: Right. Big kiss to Jerome.
1: Wow. Tucker, if we were ever going to have Jerome Powell on the show, I guess you'd wrap that.
3: He might
2: check my
3: he
2: calendar. Do it when I'm vacation.
1: He's going to be showing up at Mark Fendi's doorstep.
2: But I'm saying he could actually overreact here to prove his monetary masculinity.
3: Because of you.
2: Because of this
3: shot, you might just send interest rates through the roof.

0: We are going to take a quick break. We'll have a little bit of a roundup here on inflation. Mark Vandetti, really appreciate you joining us here to talk about CPI this morning.
1: As promised, we're now joined by Amir Sharif from Inflation Insights here to talk a little bit about, well, inflation. Amir, how are you doing today?
2: I'm doing great. How are you guys?
1: We're doing well. So we get a hot jobs report this morning. We had hot auto sales numbers for January, either yesterday or the day before. I can't remember. Hot SM services coming out this morning. And all I can think of is, gee, does it seem like not just in the U.S., but you know, overseas as well, all this demand may end up leading to a resurgence in inflation in the latter part of this year?
2: Yeah, you know, I was saying to somebody this morning, we should have maybe stopped talking about a soft landing and start talking about a liftoff.
1: We might not land.
2: Yeah, I mean, the numbers are looking pretty good today. You know, in terms of the resurgence mission, I've been of the sort of view that you know, there's a decent chance we get a pickup in core inflation in the first quarter of this year. I feel like everyone's gotten pretty complacent because the last 3 weeks were a bit more subdued. Mm-hmm. But, you know, typically in January, we tend to get a lot of new contracts coming in. And, you know, think back to even a couple of months ago, actually, honestly, even before today, the general view has been, look, there's a recession coming. It's coming in the next, you know, 6 months, probably. And so if you're a business trying to take price, this January set of contracts is possibly the last chance you're going to have to take price, especially if the economy does end up in a recession. And so my feeling is, you know, you could get some of these new contracts, which do feed into the CPI in January. We could get a bit of a pop over the next couple of months in core inflation. And I think that would be a surprise to a lot of folks who've sort of gotten used to the last 3 months of, you know, slower inflation readings.
1: The one thing that I have always found with inflation is that it's something where it does take time for that develop because of how the methodology shows up in the CPI and other reports. So even if you start to see it building now, it might not actually show up for a quarter or two. Accurate at this point?
2: So I would say yeah, there are some lags in the CPI. The most obvious is in the way we measure housing. But in a lot of other areas of the CPI, it is basically happening, you know, close to time. So, for example, you mentioned auto sales earlier. Auto prices, and it doesn't matter if we're talking about used cars or new cars, that's based on actual transaction-level data that happens every month. So all the sales that just happened in January for new cars, that pricing information is going to come into the next CPI that comes out on February 14th. So that's, you know, pretty close to real-time information. It's really just housing, which is probably the biggest lag. And I would say, you know, health insurance prices are also a lag. So that is a pretty decent chunk of core inflation. Think about housing, that's 40%. That's going to add by almost a year to what's happening in the rental market. For a lot of other items, it is, I would say, very, very close to, you know, sort of what you're seeing on the ground.
0: Omer, this is Mike. The last, I don't know, 6 months of inflation reports have included a pretty significant in oil prices, gasoline prices, you know, big ticket items that pretty much everybody pays for and everybody sees front center. I'm guessing you, like I, have no idea where gas prices are going to go over the next 6 months. But if you strip that out, and again, I know you're alluding to core prices here, but do you have a sense for, hey, if we strip out gasoline alone and everything else, you know, does what it's going to do, what are we looking at in terms of the next months if we do see flatline oil prices or even see oil prices going back in the other direction? I mean, how does that seep through to more than just gasoline prices, for example?
2: Yeah, so I guess I would say, you know, first of all, everyone's seeing gas prices go back up. You know, we had a nice run of declining, as you mentioned, the last 6 months. January looks like we're probably going to see gasoline up around, you know, roughly 4%. February looks like it could be up another 1 or 2 percentage points. So it is going to add a bit to the headline inflation reading in the next, certainly in January report coming out in a couple of weeks, and then probably a bit in the February report as well. You know, what I'd say is in terms of it seeping through to other areas, I think the good is that when you, it's really not gasoline that's the bigger issue for the pass-through. It's more diesel. Mm. Diesel prices, obviously everything gets transported by truck. So diesel really meant quite a lot. And diesel prices right now, even though the numbers are still kind of high, we've seen some of these forward prices for diesel come down quite a lot the last several months. So I think that means diesel prices should come down pretty appreciably in the next 2-3 months. And I think that's going to, you know, put a lid on some of the pass-through to, say, for example, transporting food or transporting, you know, furniture, things like that. That was a big part of the story last year. It seems like the next few months that less of an issue.
1: Amir, when you look at how how a resurgence in growth may impact the Fed and their actions, do you look at that and say, hey, they're probably going to, you know, pause in March and take that wait and see, or

0: Does this put another hike on the table potentially for that May meeting?
1: Yeah, so honestly, my takeaway after the last meeting was they're going to go in March, and they're likely to go again in May anyway. I mean, their forecast member already said, look, we're going to get to just north of 5. Another 2 hikes would get you exactly to what they've asked in December.
0: Mm-hmm.
1: And, you know, I know you want to make too much of just sort of one day's report, one labor market report. But honestly, if you sit here, the market's already kind of after today priced out a lot of the cuts that it had in the back half of this year. So the market was looking for a couple of cuts coming, you know, this year. After this jobs number today, a lot of that been kind of wiped out because of, you know, what you're implying, which is, hey, they might have to do a little bit more here. But my feeling after the meeting was their big concern is still inflation. They're not getting complacent, even if the market is. And, you know, they need to do more. They're more than willing to go again after after March and after May as well.
0: Very good. Thank you so much for the time. We appreciate it and have a fantastic weekend.
1: Same to you guys. Thank you.
0: That's Amir Sharif from Inflation Insights talking about, well, inflation.
2: Feel as though every single person that we have talked to read about the economy, markets, Fed, which is a lot of our talk, has kind of ended the their conversation with, well, markets may be interpreting one way, but I think the Fed is going to interpret this way, or, you know, we should interpret it that way. There seems to be a lot of concern about how markets are interpreting things right now.
0: Well, we're at that point where, again, everything is nicely in balance. If you look at just everything right now and say, hey, if the economy stayed like this forever, this would be great. It's true, okay? If you have inflation running 0.2% a month,
2: yeah,
0: and you're adding a ton of jobs, okay, that's exactly what you want.
2: Yeah.
0: Like, you're at this Goldilocks period. But there's, I forget who it is, I think it's Bob Elliott who coined a great term that's out there right now, which is transitory Goldilocks. We've had this idea that inflation was transitory. You know, there was this idea floating out there that it was. And people are looking at where things are right now where, hey, Fed hikes not really slowed the economy in any way. In fact, now, again, for January at least, you're seeing an acceleration of what we saw in Q4. They have done enough where you are seeing inflation coming down, either because of what the Fed's done or just, you know, people and businesses adapt and costs get sorted out at. So inflation's looking better, but does it stay there? And I think there are just an awful lot of people that are hanging their hat on, hey, this is good. This is where it should be. Like, we should appreciate this. And it's like, fine, you can appreciate it for what it is now, but just remember that markets and economies are always evolving. And that just because something looks one way today doesn't mean that's how it's going to look 6 to 9 months from now. And so I kind of use that idea of transitory Goldilocks to describe where we are right now. Yes, the economy in January, really freaking good. Does it stay away? I'm not convinced.
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0: As promised, we're now joined by Pete Earle from the American Institute for Economic Research here to talk a little bit about inflation. Peter, how are you today?
4: Great to be here.
0: Peter, your organization puts out what is called the Everyday Price Index on a monthly basis. It comes up with different readings than what we get from CPI or PCE. Can you talk a little bit about the construction of this Everyday Price Index?
4: Sure. So the Everyday Price Index is an index that takes certain elements from the CPI. It weights them into an index of 24 prices. And what we do then is we look for changes in those prices, and the index would. But I think what's unique about the EPI is that what we do is look for consumer or household costs that are not either contracted or unavoidable, essentially. You know, you can avoid, say, buying a new car, that thing. But everything from food, pharmaceuticals, different costs of, say, maintaining your home, all that sort of thing, all of that is in there. That's what makes the EPI, the Everyday Price Index, kind of a better look at what's happening with inflation, how it's impacting individuals and households.
0: What did it show for the month of January, and how does it compare to what we saw from the CPI?
4: Right, so the overall CPI climbed 0.5% in January, which was the most it's climbed in 3 months, and it was a lot of that was energy costs. But what we saw in the EPI is that it rose almost 1%, almost twice that amount.

0: And a lot of that was fueled by household fuels, utilities, that sort of thing. So what we glean from that, sort of the conclusion we can draw, is that the slug of the disinflationary trend that we've seen is hitting households and individuals harder than the broad CPIX would indicate.
1: What about over the last year? How did reading that you've seen from your inflation index compare to the CPI?
0: It's a little bit higher, but not terribly much. It's been I believe the year over year is 6.5% on the EPI than versus 6.4% in the last CPI. So there certain things have affected the index more, but where we really see the changes are on a month to month basis.
1: So obviously there are different ways to measure inflation. The CPI tries one thing, the EPI tries to do another thing. I don't inherently believe that anyone's better or worse because they're measuring different things. Do you think there is, you know, any kind of increased accuracy in measuring certain things using your index and why it may be more representative of what individuals see or anything else along those lines?
0: Well, I think so first of all, you know, it's sort of like Zeno's paradox, right? You can get closer to an inflationist, but you can never really hit it because prices, you're always sort of subject to snapshot fallacies whereby, you know, you take a look at a price and it changes in the next day or the day before, that sort of thing. So it's always going to be an approximation of what price levels are doing. But in the case of the EPI, we're cutting out all the things in the CPI that consumers may not be buying all the time or may not be part of the majority of household purchases in a given week. But again, you know, there's CPI. There's also the consumption expenditure index that is used by, you know, there's GDP deflator. There's a number of measures of inflation, each of which has its own sort of benefits and costs or detractions to you.
1: When you look at the inflation picture heading into the remainder of 2023, my concern is that you're starting to see areas that had previously given you some deflationary tailwinds in the second half of last year that may be reversing. Do you share similar concerns?
0: I do, and actually those concerns were heightened this morning with the PPI release. You know, I mean, if you look at the last few days, you know, we had this pretty lousy PPI today, which not only was higher than expected, but there were revisions to previous PPIs all upward in the past months. You know, the CPI number wasn't good a few days ago. We had strong retail sales yesterday. We had a blowout jobs number in January. And so, you know, on top of the Fed member Mies' comments this morning about a possible 50 basis point raise, I think inflation is going to, fighting inflation is a longer, slower battle. And I think we should actually start to think about a policy rate of 5.75%, maybe even 6%.
1: Very good. Peter, appreciate you joining us today. Thank you so much for the time.
0: Great to be here.
1: That is Peter Earle from the American Institute for Economic Research. Mike, you had some follow-up things that you wanted to cover from our first segment.
2: Well, yeah, I mean, I think just outside of markets and decisions there, what I'm seeing across the board seem to be some, I guess, the same complacency about interest rates that I'm sensing from the stock market. And I think it's worth, you know, mentioning some things such where mortgage rates have gone right now. You know, a lot of people over the last few years looked at 3-1, 5-1, 7-1 ARMs and, you know, hoping that interest rates are going to be coming down in the near future to be able to refinance. Well, they sort of have, I think just not to the levels that people were hoping for.
1: Now they've gone back up, actually.
2: Where are they sitting now for the average 30-year?
1: So here's where we landed on this. So from Mortgage News Daily, the average 30-year fixed rate, it peaked on October 20th at 7.37.
2: Mm-hmm.
1: It then slid down to a low on February 2nd this year, and it got all the way down to 5.99.
2: Wow.
1: So it came down almost 1.5% since February 2nd, back up to 6.75 now.
2: Wow.
1: Yeah, in two weeks.
2: Rapid.
1: In 2 weeks, you've seen that. And that, to me, again, remember, two things have happened here. So the 10-year Treasury on February 2nd was at 3.37.
2: Yep.
1: It's at 3.83 right now. So it's expanded by almost 0.5%.
2: Sure.
1: Mortgage rates have gone up by more than that. And that, to me, that extra spread over that 10-year Treasury, that's banks saying, hey, if we have to hold this on our books, we want to make sure that we're hedged in the event that there's a lot of inflation. And so we're gonna take a little extra there in terms of the rate that we're going
2: to
1: charge.
2: I think it speaks to demand, too. Right. At the end of the day, it's demand and supply. I think there was a lot of there was a lack of activity in October, November timeframe. And my sense has been there is a heck of a lot more activity into the spring housing market right now.
1: It could be the reason I don't think it's demand is that banks aren't raising their deposit rates, which is what you would typically see if banks

0: again, you say, yeah, I'm going to need more because I don't want to be stuck holding this thing forever. U.S. profits just peaked. That usually means layoffs are coming. That's the line from Bloomberg. And does it make a convincing case, Mike?
1: Well, I think the term peaked is interesting. A peak to me implies some sort of all-time high and then coming down. And they did come down in this recent quarter. I don't think we have any real evidence that they will never go higher again. But nonetheless, the last few years have been highly profitable for most U.S. companies, I would generally say, in an environment where there's been a little cash poured into these companies. And so, yeah, the general conclusion that I would come to is if they did, in fact, peak and now profits are coming down, those companies are going to do whatever they can to defend their share price, which may mean layoffs. I'm not convinced that we are seeing those imminently.
0: So it's really interesting to see. I mean, Tucker was talking about Twilio there, and Twilio, despite announcing those that big earnings report, Twilio is one of the companies that this week, or maybe it was last week, I think it was last week.
1: Second round of layoffs. Right?
0: Announced their second round of 17% after doing a round of layoffs in September. We had another one of these this morning. DocuSign came out and said, hey, we're going to be laying off 10% of our workforce. They had done 9% in September. So, yep. Again, you're getting close to 20%, which, by the way, I hate to say I told you so, but I told you so. This is what happens when companies cut 10%. They realize 3 or 4 months later it's not enough, and they have to do another round of layoffs.
1: What a terrible environment to work in, by the way.
0: And here's my guess, unfortunately. There's probably going to be a round for most of those companies because that's how it worked in the tech bubble. You usually end up having to cut 25 to 35% of your staff in order to get your company squared away during a, you know, struggling, during an environment where, you know, things are no longer in your favor. So
1: when it comes to the layoffs,
0: yes,
1: I think it's pretty clear that generally these companies are being rewarded by their shareholders for doing layoffs.
0: Today. Yes.
1: And so from that perspective, I am concerned about it because, look, you know, these have come out of the last few years and really done their best to, you know, make themselves beholden to more than just their shareholders. But I don't buy it. Right? At the end of the day, these companies are doing everything they can to maximize shareholder return. That means cutting labor by 10%. They're going to do so. And when incentives are aligned in that direction, it's tough to see what's going to prevent it from happening.
0: Now, we've seen, and again, both these companies, Twilio and DocuSign, tech sector. Okay,
1: sure.
0: These are not companies that are in manufacturing. They're not companies that are in housing. They're not companies that are in food production.
1: Yep.
0: They're in the tech sector. There was way too much hiring that went on during the pandemic. Now you're seeing a lot of companies having to cut headcount as a result. So when we see this headline, U.S. profits peak, that usually means layoffs are coming. Tech sector, it's being proven true so far. But when we talk about labor market as a whole right now, it's still very tight. And so I continue to wonder, and I don't know if this will be the case, but if I am company X that says, hey, I've got to reduce mine by Y dollars over the course of the next year,
1: mm-hmm.
0: One of the first levers I look at for headcount in a tight labor market is, hey, can I get rid of any real estate that I'm not using as I have employees working remotely? Okay. Even in the tech sector, you're seeing some of that. I mean, Facebook, whatever the heck they're called these days, they announced that they were supposed to take, I think it was 500,000 square feet in Hudson Yards in New York City. They said, no, we're not going to do that.
1: Walmart just did the same. They closed three of their, they had these tech hubs trying to compete with all the Salesforces, yeah, and Amazons of the world. So they had locations in Carlsbad, California, Portland, Oregon, and Austin, Texas. Closed all of them.
0: So
1: didn't announce layoffs, just closed their, you know, high-tech hubs.
0: Now, the counterpoint to all this is that even though Fed's been raising interest rates for a year, they've only been in an area that would borderline qualify restrictive for maybe the last 6 months now.
1: Yep.
0: Since August, maybe September. So the counterpoint to all this is, hey, yes, we haven't seen layoffs outside of tech yet because rates really haven't been that high for that long. You know, they're higher now, but again, back in July of last year, the Fed funds rate was in the twos.
1: Yep.
0: You know?
1: So, I mean, my answer on all this is, again, maybe. Like, I can't definitively say right now that the reason companies outside the technology sector have not yet laid off employees is definitively because interest rates haven't been high for long enough. But look, companies are being reward laying off employees right now,

0: and it is a relatively new phenomenon that they're dealing with in terms of higher borrowing costs, etc.
1: Can we also briefly talk a little bit about just what we're seeing that's been rallying this year? Because this continued again yesterday in the Russell 2500 growth index. These are some names that were up big yesterday. Beyond Meat, 12%. Stitch Fix, 15%. Kona, 18%. Wayfair, 10%. Do we all of a sudden think that these companies... Did Beyond Meat yesterday come and say, hey guys, guess what? Our new product was voted best tasting fake meat ever, and it got into more mouths yesterday than any ever... No!
0: You know what I'd love to see? An overlay of traffic volume to the Wall Street Bets Reddit. Reddit overlaid with these stock prices.
1: This is the stuff that is being bid up right now. It's very frothy and very reminiscent of what we were seeing in 2021, 2022.
0: Yeah.
1: It's not the kind of stuff that is indicative of a healthy long-term recovery. Maybe you get it, but when Beyond Meat, who, again, we've talked, you know, the last few weeks about just how badly they've been struggling, when they're up 10%, that's not, hey, it's all clear, Beyond Meat's fine. That's individuals gambling. Okay. Maybe it works out, maybe it doesn't, but this is all retail stuff that is just, you don't have a bunch of hedge funds piling into Beyond Meat right now saying the turnaround's just around the corner. Like, that's not the message that you're getting.
0: No, but they may have exited a bunch of their shit because they're worried about being called out of them.
1: And that also becomes the part where things start to get more dangerous because now you don't have the potential short squeeze to, you know, continue to move things up as people get more bullish eventually. So this is it's a dodgy market right now. It's been good so far to start the year, but it has not, you haven't seen the rally in the places that make sense, quite honestly.
0: Fair.
1: But maybe that's just my own personal perspective on it because I don't...
0: Well, clearly is your personal perspective on it, but time will tell whether you're right or wrong. So the average new car purchase, according to J.D. Power and Associates, was, frankly, well above $40,000. Let me get the exact price. It hit a record of $47,362 in the month of December, according to J.D. Power. And... to me, this is just a continuation of a trend that we've been seeing over the last years. This is not purely a pandemic trend, for example. But in what year did Ford, for instance, stop making guns?
1: 3 years ago.
0: Was it 03?
1: Maybe two.
0: Yeah, it was a while ago. I think it was actually pre-pandemic. So I think it was a while ago that they at least announced it. But you're right, model years might
2: 2018.
0: Have okay. So this has been a trend for a while where Americans have been pushing towards bigger and more expensive cars, I think really as a whole, but this really stepped in a whole different direction during the pandemic where, hey, there was a limited supply of semiconductors, and so companies that were producing cars said, we're only going to focus on the make us the biggest profit margins. And that's what's happened, I think, resulted in this.
1: No. No, no, no.
0: You disagree?
1: Yes.
0: Okay.
1: There's still plenty of cheap options out there.
0: Yeah, we don't buy them.
1: I know.
0: That's my point.
1: No, it's not because manufacturers changed the cars they're making.
0: Well, they did. Ford stopped making sedans.
1: Okay, go buy a sick. They still make them. They're $25,000. You want a Corolla?
0: There are
1: it's $25,000.
0: Fewer
1: grand
0: of
1: as
0: those
1: well.
0: Options there, and Americans are not buying them. I guess would
1: it's
0: be my
1: not
0: entire
1: that,
0: point.
1: But it's not. But they're not. It's not because manufacturers said we're not going to make these anymore.
0: No, it came from a demand perspective, which is where I started. Americans no longer want to drive cheap sedans. They want to drive big SUVs.
1: We are stupid when it comes to cars.
0: Yeah, I
1: agree. Let's call a spade a spade. And specifically, like, right now, we're being dumber than ever. Like, we are just making the worst financial decisions possible when it comes to cars right now. I can't overstate this enough, because it's absolutely horrible. Okay? If you look at the data, let me just put this in perspective, okay? If we look at the data that's out there right now, okay? Let's look at the January job report that tells us, okay, here is the average hourly wage in the U.S. It's $33 an hour. It means if you work 2,000 hours at that, you're going to make $66,000 a year, which is about where median household income is because the median household in the U.S., again, you look at the number of jobs, actually has less than one job because of just how it works out.
0: Sure.
1: So retired people, blah, blah, blah. So, if you're talking about the average new car price
0: at $47,000.
1: At $47,000, while Americans are making $60,000, call it $70,000 just to make the math easier.
0: Sure.
1: I think that's where the median household income is.

0: that's insane.
1: Yes.
0: It's absolutely insane. Because if you go back through, again, remember that for much of the last 20 years, you didn't really see much in the way of real earnings gains. It was basically eaten up by inflation. Average American family over the last, you know, 10, 15 years was making anywhere from like $55,000 to $60,000. Mm-hmm. And the cars they were buying were averaging $25,000, $27,000, $28,000, somewhere around there. There's been, again, just a huge ramp up in the last 5 years in particular, really the last three that have driven this. It's not sustainable. The only way this works is basically if you get to the point where people are just, you know,
2: hey,
0: I'm taking out an 8-year car loan. I'm going to own the car for 6 years, and then I'm going to plan on getting repoed with like 2 years left on it as I buy some new. It can't last forever. The cars we're buying are just too expensive. You should not be buying a $50,000 vehicle unless you're making $250,000 a year.
1: Yeah.
0: That's where it is. Okay? And there are plenty of good vehicles for cheaper. You can buy, again, you don't be spending a ton of money. You want to buy something, who cares what you want to necessarily buy? You can find a ton of good cars still in that range between $20,000 and $35,000. Really good cars. Now, they don't have the heated steering wheel, and they don't have the panoramic moonroof. But who cares about the panoramic moonroof? You're supposed to be looking at the road.
2: I think that if there's one area of concern that I have for vehicle companies is that I don't think they are producing a whole lot of vehicles. I know that they're not producing a lot of vehicles for that segment. I don't think they're prepared to do so, and I think that's where demand is going to end up in the next few years. But you're right. People have been rolling these auto loans into new 6-, 7-, 8-year loans and just, you know, hey, I can afford the monthly payment here. And now that interest rates have doubled, it's fair to say that interest rates on cars have doubled in the last 12 months. That's not going to be feasible anymore.
3: What about pickup trucks? I'm looking through this list of pickup trucks, and given these are just the base listings, but like,
0: yeah.
3: Ford Maverick, $23,000. Hyundai Sonata, $26,000. Chevy Colorado, $28,000. Toyota Tacoma, $28,000.
2: Are these new vehicles?
3: New.
2: Yeah.
0: Yeah, I mean, look, even if you got to go...
3: But people like all the bells and whistles and the leather seats.
0: And even if you want to go up a little from that, not get the base. Okay, get a Tacoma that's, you know, 35 instead of 28. You don't need to have the Tundra, you know, 55.
3: Right. And around here, you need the four-wheel drive, obviously. Now, that's going to cost you more.
0: Now,
3: but
0: again, if you need an expensive car for work for one reason or another, you're, you know, a contractor and you're in your truck all day and that's what, you know, you're towing around. You just want to be comfortable because your truck is your office. Okay, fine. That's a working vehicle. At least I can make a case for that.
2: But, Chuck, you were just looking at your labor statistics numbers, right? Just
0: yeah.
2: A minute ago. What percentage of our workforce is made up of thing and construction?
0: In terms of, like, how many actually doing that?
2: Yeah.
0: About 7%.
2: At most, I think.
0: And that's between the two.
2: Yeah. I'm struggling to think of a whole other, you know, a whole bunch of other categories that require that type of vehicle.
0: No, it's...
2: That you personally would own, right? I mean, like, yeah, if you drive a dump truck, then you're going to that kind of vehicle, but you don't own your dump truck.
0: Maybe
2: if you're a tow truck
0: does.
2: Driver, very few of you actually own your individual tow truck, and that's not factoring into that $47,000 new vehicle price, I don't believe.
0: But it's just not sustainable, and I get it. Everyone wants the bells and whistles. Trust me, when I start shopping around for cars, I do the same thing. I'm like, oh, that sounds nice, and then I look at the price, and what I always back to is, yeah, I'm going to really enjoy that first couple weeks, and then the novelty is going to wear off, and I'm going to be stuck with my payment for the next 6 years.
3: Everybody likes that feeling, that initial feeling, but
0: you know, it
3: goes away quick.
0: It's just, I keep coming back to that, and it's not to say, cars aren't fun. I mean, trust me, one of my dreams in life would be to own a Corvette. I think it would be fantastic, but also think it would be really stupid of me to do right now.
2: Yeah, I take great pride in driving the worst car in my head, or series of cars. I think I might have two of the five, so.
0: You know, so it's just not sustainable where you see the price of new vehicles rise as quickly as they have.
2: What does it mean for makers?
0: Well, there are a few different things to unpack there. What do you think they're going to do? Because I don't know.
2: I think they're going to struggle a little bit. I don't know that it's easy to pivot from the real that you've made towards EVs back towards cheap, whatever cars people are going to buy. I don't think that suddenly Americans are just going to sedans. So I think it's about trying to be cheap SUVs.

0: SUVs, perhaps. And that doesn't seem to line up with the drive and the push that these companies have made towards, you know, pure EVs over the last few years.
1: Why don't Americans like hatchbacks? Because to me, the hatchback is the pinnacle of the car action. Yeah.
2: You want to know the truth?
1: Yeah. Because
2: they look dorky.
1: Do they, though? I mean, like, why is that?
2: The typical American, they look dorky.
1: But why is that dorkier than, again, so these small SUVs are basically hatchbacks that are, like, inches higher.
0: Yeah, don't know.
2: I wouldn't have a problem with a hatchback, but I'm just telling you the answer. They look nerdy or dorky.
0: I had really pushed my wife into the Civic hatchback. It took a little while.
1: Because, like, I'll give you an example. The Ford Mustang Mach-E, it is a hatchback.
2: Yeah, definitely.
1: You go out and you look at how high it is, actually. I've measured one. There's one that sits in our parking lot.
0: Oh, then that's what they're going to do. They're going to make hatchbacks and call them SUVs.
1: It is a hatchback. It's 2 inches higher
0: than my
1: car.
0: That's what they're
1: going to
0: do. Yeah, that's the solution.
1: That's all you got to do. Call it an SUV, but just make it a hatchback.
0: Yeah, they're done.
2: I wonder if that guy was looking out the window of you measuring his car. What the hell's this guy doing?
1: I'm going to see if I can get it on the flatbed.
0: We've been Mark Fandetti from the Armstrong Advisory Group this morning to join us on the program and talk a little bit about what we saw there. Mark, thanks for joining. Appreciate it.
3: Great to be here. Thanks, Mike.
0: So let's start right off. Expectations for this consumer price index report. We would continue to decline from the numbers that we saw in the December report, which showed, 6.5% year-over-year inflation. Mm-hmm. And key cooling off occurring in goods inflation specifically. We're starting to see some stuff in services, but by and large, what we were seeing was goods inflation beginning to cool off. The headline reports that we saw this morning for January were slightly higher than expectations, but I would say within a rounding error of overall expectations for what we would see from the headline numbers. So let's start right there. Headline inflation up 0.5% month-to-month. I believe expectations were for a 0.4% increase. Year-over-year, 6.4% year-over-year. So a decline from last month, but again, slightly louder than was anticipated, I believe.
3: Yeah, I think we'd been lulled into a sense in markets, not us, just collectively, we, the whole country, investors, however you want to think about that, had been lulled into a sense of complacency by a few months' worth of good readings, which were expected because energy prices were coming down.
0: Yep.
3: So favorable year-over-year and even month-over-month comparisons made for an ultimately illusory. I think we will see whether or not today's reading bodes what it bodes for future. We don't want to read too much into any data point. But a few months gave us a false sense of relief due to falling end prices. And that reversed modestly. The big stories this month, I think you already pointed out, shelter increasing 0.7% month over month and nearly 8% year over year. That's a driver of about half the month over month inflation change. And that seems fairly well dug in. And services inflation, as you pointed out, Mike, has taken the baton from goods inflation. So we've got goods deflation now.
0: Yep.
3: Now that the pandemic phase has passed and we're into service inflation.
0: So you want a car, you want a board game, you need a new video game console. Those are not going for quite as much as they were the last few years, or at least the pace of increases has slowed down. But, talk to me about services. I mean, look, when it comes to services inflation, I think the primary one here making up a third of CPI is shelter.
3: Yeah.
0: So digging in there a bit, that is one area that I think there's been a lot of expectation of a cooling off, and yet we are still, I think the average month-to-month increase on shelter costs has been 0.5 or 0.6%, and we got a 0.7% reading this time. Any takeaways?
3: Other than that, it's indicative of persistent underlying inflation. No, I don't have any insights. And I think it's important to keep in mind the picture, which is that which the Fed can control, which is monetary inflation, underlying inflation, trend inflation.
0: Mm-hmm.
3: Some people call it core inflation. These are all synonyms. So forgetting for a minute about the trees and looking at the forest, there's evidence of mid-single digit persistent din, whether you look at expectations or wages or super core or core, and we can get into the nitty gritty of those, but that's to me less important than the fact that underlying or trend inflation is persistent and fairly well dug in, and it's going to require some economic pain to up and ultimately squash.
0: So that was your perspective. I mean, I know your perspective on things going into this report, right? Like, you and I have a fair bit of time together, whether you like it or not. So I know that your perspective has been, hey, we had a few good months of data, but the concern would be, hey, do things track up in the other direction? Do energy costs bring overall prices back up? Right? To you, I don't think it's any one piece that brings prices back up, but are we going to be able to see that persistent drag?

0: dragged down, or that disinflationary pressure that we have been seeing.
1: Where's that going to come from has been my question throughout. Historically, every monetary tightening, every hike in rates by the Fed, of the Fed fund, that short-term interest rate that drives up treasury bill, et cetera, that's always been associated with a slowdown in economic activity, which pushes up unemployment, which puts downward pressure on wages, and that helps to subdue inflation. It would be odd if inflation came down without economic cost, because historically, disinflations, not just the 70s, but other periods too, and not just in the United States, global. Historically, disinflations inevitably are accompanied by some economic sacrifice.
0: Taking a look at a few individual components here. So shelter, as we mentioned, makes up over a third of headline CPI. It continues to run hot. Takeaway there, you know, just getting away from the overall headline, would be going to be tough to see slowdown in shelter costs if you have a hot housing market, right? I mean, overall interest have come down from those 7% peaks to now below 6% on the 30-year mortgage. Clearly, there's some excitement again about housing.
1: Mm-hmm.
0: I'm having a tough time understanding where that, you know, there's been a lot of people calling for some relief on the shelter cost of the index. I don't really see it unless you see an overall housing blow off, and there's nothing indicating that today.
1: I mean, it could happen, and this is just a philosophical difference between the way I look at inflation, maybe some of the bottom-up forecasters you've talked to on the show look at inflation. I don't find building up from individual components to be particularly helpful, because if you've got underlying inflation, it's like you got water in your house. It comes in through a shingle and it ends up in the bathroom downstairs. How the heck did it get there? We don't know. The larger point is there's water building up on your roof and it's going to make its way to unexpected places. This, to me, is a decent analogy for inflation. There's too much money in the economy, ultimately. That pushed up the level of prices. This, I'm being a little bit abstract here, but it helps me to not get bogged down. We could talk about shelter. It's interesting.
0: Yeah.
1: It is over 34% this month if you look at the table breakdown that they update with every report of inflation. So it's going to, by necessity, drive it.
0: It's
1: a big component.
0: Yeah.
1: You know, food is 13.5%. Energy prices are a little less than 10%. So, but they're very volatile. That's how they become a driver. But to me, the bigger problem, going back to the water in the house metaphor, if I may, is that there's a lot of water on the roof still. And until we take care of that fundamental problem, too much money in the economy driving up prices through wages, and the best evidence of this hot labor market, whether you look at vacancies or unemployment, et cetera.
2: So, Mark,
1: Brendan, yeah.
2: Would that is that real kind of the indicator, this idea that it's, you know, really focused in housing, that this is a much more systemic problem than this idea that, and we know this idea of it being transitory is long in the past, but, you know, that transitory piece, that seems to be where the goods are, right? We've kind of cured the
0: supply chain
2: and that sort of thing,
1: that's
2: but now
1: fair, yeah,
2: it seems to be very systemic. It's kind of built in, as you said, there's too much cash in the system. Would you view this as being proof of that?
1: I probably wouldn't use the word proof, but that's just a personal preference, because you could always disprove. So I'd say it's strong evidence of it. Yeah.
0: Mm. Oh.
1: 1 month it shows up in one component, another month it jumps around, which is why we like here, and others do as well, median trimmed mean CPI. We'll get data on that later today. It's out the outliers, no matter where they originate, to give you a sense for what is going on in a trend sense. And that's what we want to get at.
0: So, Marno, make you play a little bit of mental gymnastics here, because I know your perspective on this, and your perspective is, hey, this is going to be very difficult to defeat. That is clearly, at least over the last few months, not necessarily the market's position on this. And
1: yeah.
0: So we're seeing positive returns so far from all three major indices. I guess my question for you would be, the report that we received today, in my view, a B minus, maybe a C plus in terms of doing what we need to do to prove disinflation.
1: Mm-hmm.
0: How do you think market participants are taking this data so far? Because, like I said, markets are lately. Was this just a, hey, good enough report?
1: I don't see how it could be viewed that way. So I'm at a little bit of a loss to explain market. This tells me that Fed funds probably have to go mid fives or higher. We've been in the 6%. I don't want to tarnish you with my views, but I've been in the 6% camp, just using basic rules of thumb.
0: Mm-hmm.
1: No, I don't claim any great foresight, but historically, you got to get Fed funds up higher than the rate of inflation so that the real Fed funds rate is enough to slow down economic activity. We're not anywhere near that point yet. How markets, equities in particular, which should be trading lower if expected interest rates are higher, which I think they probably are for any reasonable person today. How they can be trading higher, I don't claim to understand.
0: So let's take out the day-to-day movements or minute-to-minute movements of the stock market, because
1: yep.
0: Who the heck knows? There's millions of participants deciding that.
1: Fair point.
0: Give me one person's view.

0: give me Jerome Powell. Jerome Powell came out at his last meeting and said, he's always going to be pretty conservative in all of this, but he used the word disinflation on more than one occasion. And to me, was a pretty, I don't know, it was a pretty dovish series of statements compared to where he has been over the last few months. Again, I know your perspective on this, but is this report enough to change Jerome Powell's mind?
1: I don't know what Jerome Powell's framework is. I don't consider him to be a particularly effective or competent Fed person. I think he needs to
0: not asking that question.
1: Okay, well, but important that I state that because I have a hard time getting inside of his mind.
0: Yep.
1: Because he doesn't seem to have an analytically consistent approach to this problem. One press conference, he's saying financial conditions aren't a concern. Another, he's underscoring them. He's confused real and nominal interest rates. I mean, he's much better than I am, but he clearly doesn't have training in this particular. Yeah, I mean, he's an established, successful private equity investor, among other things. In this domain, he lacks training, and it's painful, obvious when he speaks. He gets concepts confused. So I don't have a lot of confidence in his leadership, and that's borne out by the inflation experience of the past 3 years, frankly.
0: So would your takeaway be that this report might not be enough to change his mind, but it should?
1: I don't think his mental framework is established enough to predict how he will respond to something like this. This could send him off the deep end in the other direction, like the parent who sometimes discipline their kids, other times they're very liberal, and the kid's behavior is all over the place. Is there a stretching for metaphors here? Mike, help me out.
0: No,
1: you know what I mean. Yeah, he does. The guy doesn't have a philosophy and a framework. And I think in the modern era, you need somebody in charge of monetary policy who does. I don't know how he thinks about the world. This could send him again over the edge because nobody wants to be called a wimp.
0: Yep.
1: If he fails, he'll be one of the biggest monetary wimps in history. So he could overreact.
2: Mark, can you tell us how you really feel about all this?
1: Right, isn't it true, though? Does anybody remember Arthur Burns? You know the name Arthur Burns. He Fed chair in this. He was a Republican, conservative, CEA chair, intellectual giant, failure. His whole career was one success after another. He was a golden boy until he failed at the Fed. Now he's a poster child for monetary failure. But that's about to be updated with Jerome Powell's picture.
2: Whoa.
1: Right? Isn't
2: Happy
1: isn't
2: Valentine's Day, Jerome.
1: Kiss to Jerome.
0: Wow. Tucker, if we were ever going to have Powell on the show, I guess you can scrap that.
2: Oh, yeah.
1: Check my calendar.
2: Come on
1: do it when
2: soon.
1: I'm on vacation.
0: Yeah, he's going to be going up at Mark Fandetti's doorstep, not on the
1: But I'm saying he could actually overreact here to prove his monetary masculinity.
2: Because of you.
1: Because of this
2: Thanks
1: show.
2: A lot. You might just send interest through the roof.
0: We are going to take a quick break. We'll have a little bit of a roundup here on inflation. Mark Fandetti, appreciate you joining us here to talk about CPI this morning.
3: As promised, we're now joined by Amir Sharif from Inflation Insights here to talk a little bit about, inflation. Amir, how are you doing today?
4: Doing great. How are you guys?
3: We're doing well. So we get a hot jobs report this morning. We had hot auto sales numbers for January. Either yesterday or the day before, I can't remember. Hot ISM services coming out this morning, and all I can think of is, gee, does it seem like, not just in the U.S., but overseas as well, all this demand may end up leading to a resurgence in inflation in the latter part of this year?
4: Yeah, I was saying to somebody this morning, we should kind of maybe stop talking about a soft landing and start talking about a liftoff.
3: We might not land.
4: The numbers are looking good today. In terms of the resurgence of inflation, I've been of the sort of view that, there's a decent to get a pickup in core inflation in the first quarter of this year. I feel like everyone's gotten pretty complacent because the last three reports were a bit subdued. But typically in January, we tend to get a lot of new contracts coming in. And, if you just think back a couple of months ago, even before today, the general view has been, look, there's a recession coming. It's coming in the next, 6 months, probably. And so if you're a business trying to take price, this January setting a new contract is possibly the last chance you're going to have to take price, especially if the economy does end up in a recession. And so my thing is, you could get some of these new contracts, which do feed into the CPI and June. We could get a bit of a pop over the next couple of months in core inflation. And I think that would be a surprise to a lot of folks who've gotten used to the last 3 months of, slower inflation readings.
3: The one thing that I have always found with inflation is that it is something where it does take time for that to develop because of how the methodology shows up in the CPI and other reports. So even if you start to see it building now, it might not actually show up for a quarter or two. Is that accurate at this point?
4: So I would say yes, are some lags in the CPI. The most obvious is in the way we measure housing. But in a lot of other areas of CPI, it is basically happening

0: close to real time. So, for example, you mentioned auto sales earlier. Auto sales, and it doesn't matter if we're talking about used cars or new cars, that's based on actual transaction level data that happens every month. So all the sales that just happened in January for new cars, that pricing information is going to come into the next CPI that comes out on February 14th. So that's, you know, pretty close to real-time information. It's really just housing, which is probably the biggest lag. I would say, you know, health insurance prices are also a big lag. So that is a pretty decent chunk of core inflation. You think about housing, 40%. That's going to lag by almost a year to what's happening in the rental market. But for a lot of items, it is, I would say, very, very close to, you know, sort of worsening on the ground.
1: Omer, this is Mike. The last, I don't know, 6 months of inflation reports have included a pretty significant drop in oil prices, gasoline prices, you know, big ticket item that pretty much everybody pays for and everybody sees front and center. I'm guessing you, like I, have no idea where gases are going to go over the next 6 months. But if you strip that out, again, I know you're alluding to core prices here, but have a sense for, hey, if we strip out gasoline alone and everything else, you know, does what it's going to do, what are we looking at in terms of the next 6 months if we do, you know, see flatline oil prices or even see oil prices going back in the other direction? I mean, how much does that seep through to more than just gasoline price example?
0: Yeah, so I guess I would say, you know, first of all, I think everyone's seeing gas prices go back up. You know, we had a nice run of prices declining, as you mentioned, the last 6 months. January looks like we're probably going to see gasoline up around, you know, roughly 4%. February looks like it could be up another 1 or 2 percentage points. So it is going to add a bit to the headline inflation reading in the next, certainly in January report coming out in a couple of weeks, and then probably a bit in the February report as well. You know, what I say is in terms of it seeping through to other areas, I think the good is that when you, it's really not gasoline that's the bigger issue pass through. It's more diesel. Diesel prices, obviously everything gets transported by trucks. So diesel really matters a lot. And diesel prices right now, even though the numbers are still kind of high, we've seen some of these forward prices for diesel come down quite a lot the last several months. So I think that means diesel prices should come down pretty appreciably in the next 2-3 months. And I think that's going to, you know, sort of a lid on some of the pass-through to, say, for example, transporting food or transporting, you know, furniture, things like that. That was a big part of the story last year. It seems like the next few months that'll be an issue.
2: Amir, when you look at how how a resurgence in growth may impact the Fed and their actions, do you get that and say, hey, they're probably going to, you know, still pause in March and take that wait-and-see approach, or does this put another hike on the table potentially for that May meeting?
0: Yeah, so honestly, my takeaway after the last meeting was they're going to go in March, and they're likely to go again in May anyway. I mean, their forecast and just already said, look, we're going to get to just north of 5. Another 2 hikes would get you exactly to what they forecast December.
2: Mm-hmm.
0: And, you know, I know you don't want to too much of just sort of one day's report, and one labor market report. But honestly, if you sit here, the market's already kind of after today put out a lot of the cuts that it had in the back half of this year. The market was looking for a couple of cuts coming, you know, later this year. After this jobs number today, a lot of that has been cut out because of, you know, essentially what you're implying, which is, hey, they might have to do a little bit more here. But my for the meeting was their big concern is still inflation. They're not getting complacent, even if the market is. And, you know, if they need to do more, they're more than willing to go again after after March and after May as well.
2: Very good. Amir, thank you much for the time. We appreciate it and have a fantastic weekend.
0: Same to you guys. Thank you.
2: That is Amir Sharif from Inflation Insights talking about, well, inflation.
1: I feel as though every single person that we have talked to recently about the economy, markets, Fed, which had been a lot of our talk, has kind of ended the conversation with, well, markets may be ending in one way, but I think the Fed is going to interpret it this way, or, you know, we should interpret it that way. There seems to be a lot of concern about how markets are interpreting things right now.
2: We're at that point where, again, everything is nicely in balance. If you look at everything right now and say, hey, if the economy stayed like this forever, this would be great. It's true, okay? If you have inflation that's running 0.2% a month,
1: yeah,
2: and you're adding a ton of jobs, okay, that's exactly what you want.
1: Yeah.
2: Like, you're at this Goldilocks period. But there's, I forget who it is, I think it's Bob Elliott who coined a great term that's out there right now, which is transitory Goldilocks. We've had this idea that inflation was transitory, or, you know, there was the floating out there that it was. And people are looking at where things are right now where, hey, Fed hikes have not

0: really slowed the economy in any way. In fact, right now, again, for January at least, you're seeing an acceleration from what we saw in Q4. They have done enough where you are seeing inflation coming down, either because of what the Fed's done or just, you know, hey, people and businesses adapt and costs get sorted out and this and that. So inflation's looking better. But does it stay there? And I think there are just an awful lot of people that are hanging their hat on, hey, this is good. This is where it should be. Like, we should appreciate this. And it's like, fine, you can appreciate it for what it is now, but just remember that markets and economies are always evolving. And that just because something looks one way today doesn't mean that's how it's going to look 6 to 9 months from now. And so I kind of use that idea of transitory Goldilocks to describe where we are right now, and that, yes, the economy in January, really freaking good. Does it stay that way? I'm not convinced.
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0: As promised, we're now joined by Peter Earle from the American Institute for Economic Research, here to talk a little bit about inflation. Peter, how are you today?
2: Great to be here.
0: Peter, your organization puts out what is called the Everyday Price Index on a monthly basis. It comes up with different things than what we get from the CPI or PCE. Can you talk a little bit about the construction of this Everyday Price Index?
2: Sure. So the Everyday Price Index is an index that takes certain elements from the CPI. It weights them into an index of 20 prices. And what we do then is we look for changes in those, and like any index would. But I think what's unique about the EI is that what we do is we look for consumer household costs that are not either counted or unavoidable, essentially. You know, you can avoid buying a new car, that sort of thing. But everything from food, medicine, pharmaceuticals, different costs, maintaining your home and all that sort of thing, all of that is in there. That's EPI, the Everyday Price Index, kind of a better look at what's happening with inflation and how it's impacting individuals and households.
0: What did it show for the month of January, and how does it compare to what we saw from the CPI?
2: So the overall CPI climbed 0.5% in January, which was the most it's climbed in 3 months, and it was a lot of that was energy costs. But what we saw in the EPI is that it rose almost 1%, almost twice that amount. And a lot of that was by household fuels, utilities, that sort of thing. So what we glean from that, sort of the conclusion we can draw, is that the slowing of the disinflationary trend that we've seen is hitting households and individuals harder than the broad index would indicate.
0: What about over the last year? Has the reading that you've seen from your inflation in compared to the CPI?
2: It's a little bit higher, but not terribly much. It's been I believe the year over year is 6.5% on the I, then versus 6.4% as to CPI. So there certain things have impacted the index more, but where we really see the changes are on a month to month basis.
0: So obviously there are different ways to measure inflation. The CPI tries to do one thing. The EPI tries to do another thing. I don't inherently believe that anyone is better or worse because they're measuring different things. Do you think there is, you know, any kind of increased accuracy in measuring certain things using your index, and why it may be more representative of what individuals see, or anything else along those lines?
2: Well, I think it's – so first of all, you know, it's sort of like Zeno's parrot. You can get closer to what inflation is, but you can never really hit it. The price – you're always sort of subject to snapshot fallacies. You take a look at a price and it changes the next day or the day before, that sort of thing. So it's always going to be an approximation of what price levels are doing. But in the case of the EPI, we're looking at, we're cutting out all the things in the CPI that consumers, you know, may not be buying all the time, or may not be part of the majority of purchases in a given week. But again, you know, there's CPI. There's also the consumption expenditure index that is used by the Fed. You know, there's GDP deflator. There's a number of measures of inflation, each of which has own sort of benefits and costs or detractions to using.
0: When you look at the inflation picture heading into the remainder of 2023, my concern is that you're starting to see areas that had previously given you some deflationary tailwind second half of last year that may be reversing. Do you have similar concerns?

0: I do, and as concerns were heightened this morning with the PPI release. You know, I mean, if you look last few days, you know, we had this pretty lousy PPI today, which not only was higher than expected, but there were revisions to previous PIs, all upward in the past few months. PPI number wasn't good a few days ago. We had strong retail sales yesterday. We had a blowout jobs number in January. And so, you know, on top of the Fed member Meester's comments this morning about a possible 50 basis point raise, I think fighting inflation is going to be a longer, slower battle, and I think we should actually start to think about a terminal policy rate of 5.75, maybe even 6%.
1: Very good, Peter. Appreciate you joining us today. Thank you so much for the time.
0: To be here.
1: That is Peter Earle from the American Institute for Economic Research. Mike, you had some follow-up things that you wanted to cover from our first segment.
2: Well, yeah, I mean, I think just outside of markets and decisions there, what I'm seeing across the board seems to be some, I guess, the same complacency about interest rates that I'm sensing from the stock market. And I think it's worth, you know, mentioning some things such as where mortgage rates have gone right now. You know, I know a lot of people over the last few years looked at 3-1, 5-1, 7-1 ARMs and, you know, hoping that interest rates are going to become down in the near future to be able to refinance. Well, they sort of have, I think just not to the levels that people were hoping for.
1: Well, they've gone back up, actually.
2: Where are they sitting now for the average year?
1: So here's where we landed on this. So from Mortgage News Daily, the average 30-year fixed rate peaked on October 20th at 7.37.
2: Mm-hmm.
1: It then slid down to a low on February 2nd of this year, and it got all the way down to 5.99.
2: Wow.
1: So it came down almost 1.5%.
2: Yeah.
1: Since February 2nd, back up to 6.75 now.
2: Wow.
1: Yeah, in two
2: it's
1: weeks.
2: Rapid.
1: In 2 weeks, you've seen that. And that, to me, again, remember, two things have happened. So the 10-year Treasury on February 2nd was at 3.37.
2: Yep.
1: It's at 3.83 right now. So it's expanded by almost 0.5%.
2: Sure.
1: Mortgage rates have gone up more than that. And that, to me, that extra spread over that year Treasury, that's banks saying, hey, if we have to hold this on our books, we want to make sure we're hedged in the event that there's a lot of inflation. And so we're gonna take a little extra there in terms of the rate that we're going
2: to
1: charge.
2: I think it speaks to demand, too. Right. At the end of the day, some demand and supply. I think there is a lack of activity in October, November timeframe. And my sense has been there a heck of a lot more activity heading into this housing market right now.
1: It could be. The reason I don't think it's demand is that banks aren't raising their deposit rates, which is what you would typically see. Banks wanted to attract more deposits because they need more loans and things like that.
2: Mm-hmm.
1: It might be some of that. I tend to think it's more. Banks don't like risk. I know we think that they do like risk because of what we saw from the investment banks back in,
2: sure,
1: you know, 2007, 2008. But if you talk to any banker, and by banker, I mean the person who actually does lending, the borrower.
2: Yeah, they're very risk averse.
1: They're the most nervous people in the world. They don't like risk at all. And so if you're a banker and you're saying, okay, if there's a chance I have to hold this loan on my books for the next 30 years, what do I want to get paid? If you see inflation starting to creep up again, you say, yeah, I'm going to need more because I don't want to be stuck holding this thing ever. U.S. profits just peaked. That usually means layoffs are coming. That's the headline from Bloomberg. And does it make a convincing case?
2: Well, I think the term peaked is interesting. Peak to me implies some sort of all-time high and then coming down. And they did come in the most recent quarter. I don't think we have any real evidence that they will never go higher again. But nonetheless, the last few years have been highly profitable for most U.S. companies, I would generally say, in an environment there's been a lot of cash poured into these companies. And so, yeah, the general conclusion that I would come to is they did, in fact, peak, and now profits are coming down. Companies are going to do whatever they can to defend their share price, which may mean layoffs. I'm not convinced that we are seeing those imminently.
1: So it's really interesting to see. I mean, Tucker was talking about Twilio there, and Twilio, despite announcing those that big earnings report, Twilio is one of the companies that this week, or maybe it was last week, I think it was last week,
2: second round of layoffs,
1: announced
2: right?
1: their second round of layoffs, 17% after doing layoffs in September. We had another one of these this morning. DocuSign came out and said, hey, we're going to be laying off 10% of our workforce. They had done 9% in September. So again, you're getting close to 2%, which, by the way, I hate to say I told you so, but I told you so. This is what happens when companies cut 10%. They realize 3 or 4 months later it's not enough, and they have to do another round.

0: round of layoffs. And
1: what a terrible environment to work in,
0: by
1: the way.
0: Here's my guess, unfortunately. There's probably going to be a round for most of those companies because that's how it worked in the tech bubble. You usually end up having to cut 25 to 35% of staff in order to get your company squared away during a, you know, struggling, during an environment where, you know, things are no longer in your favor. So
1: when it comes to the layoffs,
0: yes,
1: I think it's pretty clear that generally these companies are being rewarded by their shareholders for doing layoffs
0: today.
1: Today.
0: Yes.
1: And so from that perspective, I am concerned about it because, look, you know, these companies have come out over the last few years and really done their best to, you know, themselves beholden to more than just their shareholders. But I don't buy it. Right? At the end of the day, these companies are doing everything they can to maximize shareholder return. And if that means cutting labor by 10%, they're going to do so. And when incentives are aligned direction, it's tough to see what's going to prevent it from happening.
0: Now, we've seen, and again, both the companies, Twilio and DocuSign, tech sector. Okay, these are not companies that are in manufacturing. They're not companies that are in housing. They're not companies that are in food production.
1: Yep.
0: They're in the tech sector where there's way too much hiring that went on during the pandemic, and now you're seeing a lot of companies having to cut headcount as a result. So when we see this headline, U.S. profits just peaked, that usually means layoffs are coming. Tech sector, it's being proven true so far. But when we talk about the labor market as a whole right now, it's still very tight. And so I continue to wonder, and I don't know if this will be the case, but if I am company S that says, hey, I've got to reduce my spend by Y dollars over the course of the next year,
1: mm-hmm.
0: One of the first levers I look at before headcount in a tight labor market is, hey, can I get rid of any real estate that I'm not using because I have employees working remotely? Okay. Even in the tech sector, you're seeing some of that. I mean, Facebook, Meta, whatever the heck they're called these days, they announced that they were supposed to take, I think it was 500,000 square feet in Hudson Yards in New York City. They said, no, we're not going to do that.
1: Walmart did the same. They closed three of they had these tech hubs trying to compete with all the Salesforces and Amazons of the world. So they had three locations in Carlsbad, California, Portland, Oregon, and Austin, Texas. Closed all of them.
0: So
1: didn't do layoffs. Didn't announce layoffs. Just closed their, you know, high-tech hubs.
0: Now, the counterpoint to all this is that even though it's been raising interest rates for a year, they've only been an area that would borderline qualify as restrictive for maybe the last 6 months now.
1: Yep.
0: Since August, maybe September. So the counterpoint to all this is, hey, yes, we haven't seen layoffs outside of tech yet, but that's because rates really haven't been that high for that long. You know, they're higher now, but again, back in July of last year, the Fed funds rate was still in the twos.
1: Yep.
0: You know?
1: So, I mean, my answer on all this is, again, maybe. Like, I can't definitively say right now that the reason tech companies outside the technology sector have not yet laid off employees is definitively because interest rates haven't been high for long enough. But, look, companies are being rewarded for laying off employees right now, and it is a relatively new phenomenon that they are dealing with in terms of higher borrowing costs, etc.
0: Can we also briefly talk a little bit about just what we're seeing that's been rallied this year? Because this continued again yesterday in the Russell 2500 growth index. These are some of the names that were up big yesterday. Beyond Meat, 12%. Stitch, 15%. Carvana, 18%. Wayfair, 10%. Do we all of a sudden think that these companies, did Beyond Meat yesterday come out and say, hey guys, guess what? Our new product was the best tasting fake meat ever, and it got more mouths yesterday than any day ever. No!
1: You know what I'd love to see? An overlay of traffic volume, the Wall Street Bets Reddit, subreddit, laid with these stock prices.
0: This is the stuff that is being bid up right now. It's very frothy and very reminiscent of what we were seeing in 2021
1: exactly
0: and 2022.
1: Yeah.
0: It's not the kind of stuff that is indicative of a healthy long-term recovery. Maybe you get it, but when Beyond Meat, who, again, we've talked, you know, the last few weeks about just how badly we've been struggling, when they're up 10%, that's not, hey, it's all clear, Beyond Meat's fine. That's individuals gambling.
1: Yes.
0: Okay. Maybe it works out, maybe it doesn't, but this is all retail stuff that is just, I have a bunch of hedge funds piling into Beyond Meat right now saying the turnaround's just around the corner.

0: Like, that's not the message that you're getting.
1: No, but they may have exited a bunch of their shorts because they're worried about being called out of them.
0: And that also becomes the part where things start to get more dangerous because now you don't have that potential short squeeze to, you know, continue to move things up as people get more bullish eventually. So this is a... It's a dodgy market right now. It's been so far to start the year, but it has not... You haven't seen a rally in the places that make sense, quite honestly.
1: Fair.
0: But maybe that's just my personal perspective on it because I don't
1: think... Well, it clearly is your personal perspective on it, but time whether you're right or wrong. So the average new car purchase, according to J.D. Power and Associates, was frankly well above $40,000. Let me get the exact price. It hit a record $47,362 in the month of December, according to J.D. Power. And to me, this is just a continuation trend that we've been seeing over the last... several years. This is not purely a pandemic trend, for example. But what year did Ford, for instance, stop making sedans?
0: 3 years ago.
1: Was it only three?
0: Maybe two.
1: It was a while ago. I think it was actually pre-pandemic. So I think it was a while ago that they at least announced it. But you're right. Model years might
2: 2018.
1: Have okay. So this has been a trend for a while where Americans have been pushing towards bigger and more expensive cars. I think really as a whole... But this really stepped in a whole different direction during the pandemic where, hey, there was a limited supply of semiconductors. And so companies that were producing cars said, we're only going to focus on those that make us the biggest profit margins. And that's what's happened that resulted in this.
0: No.
1: You disagree?
0: Yes.
1: Okay.
0: There are still plenty of cheap options out there.
1: Yes, but we don't buy them.
0: I know.
1: That's my point.
0: No, it's not because manufacturers changed the cars they're making.
1: Well, they did. Ford stopped making sedans.
0: Okay, go buy a Civic. They still make them. They're $25,000. You want a Corolla?
1: There are
0: it's $25,000.
1: Fewer
0: grand
1: of those
0: well.
1: Options out there, and Americans are not buying them. I guess would
0: it's
1: be my
0: not
1: entire
0: that,
1: point.
0: But it's not. They're not. It's not because manufacturers said we're not going to make these anymore.
1: No, it came from a demand perspective, which is where I started. Americans no longer want to drive cheap sedans. They want SUVs.
0: We're stupid when it comes to cars.
1: Yeah, I agree.
0: Let's call it a spade. And specifically, like, right now, we're being dumber than ever. Like, we are just making the worst financial decisions possible when it comes to cars right now. Can't overstate this enough, because it's absolutely horrible. Okay? If you look at the data, let me just put this in perspective, okay? If we look at the data that's out there right now, okay? Let's look at the January jobs report. It tells us... Okay, here is the average hourly wage in the U.S. It's $33 an hour. Means for 2,000 hours at that, you're going to make $66,000 a year, which is about where median household income is.
1: Yep.
0: Because the median in the U.S., again, you look at the number of jobs, actually has less than one job because of just how it works out. Bunch
1: sure.
0: of retired, blah, blah, blah. So, you're talking about the average new car price.
1: At $47,000.
0: At $47,000, while Americans are making... 60 again, call it 70,000 just to make the math easier.
1: Sure.
0: And I think that's where the actual median household income is. That number's insane.
1: Yes.
0: It's absolutely insane. Because if you go back through, again, remember that for much of the last 20 years, you didn't really see much in the way of real earnings gains. It was basically eaten up by inflation. Average American family over the last, you know, 10, 15 years was making anywhere from like 55 to 60,000.
1: Mm-hmm.
0: Cars they were buying were averaging 25, 27, 28,000, somewhere around there. There's been, again, just a huge ramp up in the last 5 years in particular, really the last three that have driven this. It's not sustainable. The only way this works is basically if you get to the point where people are just, you know,
1: mortgaging.
0: Okay, I'm taking out an 8-year car loan, I'm going to own the car for 6 years, and then I'm going to plan on it just getting repoed with like 2 years left on it as I buy something new. It can't last forever. The car buying are just too expensive. You should not be buying a $50,000 vehicle unless you're making $250,000 a year.
1: Yeah.
0: That's where it is. Okay? And there are plenty of good vehicles for cheaper. You can buy, again, you don't need to be spending a ton of money. You want to buy something, who cares what you want to necessarily buy? You can find a ton of good cars still in that range between $20,000 and $35,000. Really good cars. Now, they don't have the heated steering wheel and don't have the panoramic moonroof. But who cares about the panoramic moonroof? You're supposed to be looking at the road.
1: I think that if there's one area of concern that I have for vehicle companies is that I don't think that they are producing a whole lot of vehicles.

0: vehicles. I know that they're not producing a whole lot of vehicles for the segment. I don't think they're prepared to do so, and I think that's where demand is going to end up in the next few years. Because you're right, people have been rolling these auto loans into new 6, 7, 8 year loans and just, you know, hey, I got the monthly payment here. And now that interest rates have doubled, I think it's fair to say that if interest rates on cars have doubled in the last 12 months, that's not going to be feasible anymore.
1: What about pickup trucks? I'm through this list of pickup trucks, and these are just the base listings, but like,
2: yeah.
1: Ford Maverick, 23,000. Hyundai Sonata, 26,000. Chevy Colorado, 28,000. Toyota Tacoma, 28,000.
0: Are these new vehicles?
1: New.
0: Yeah.
2: Yeah. I mean, look, even if you got to go.
1: People, all the bells and whistles and the leather seats.
2: And even if you want to go up a little from that, not get the base. Okay, get a Tacoma that's a 35 instead of 28. You don't need to have the Tundra, you know, 55.
1: Right. And around you need the four-wheel drive, obviously, now so that's going to cost you more.
2: Now,
1: but
2: again, if you need an expensive car for work for one reason or another,

0: you know, very few of you actually own your individual tow truck, and that's not factoring into that $47,000 new vehicle price, I don't believe. So
1: it's just sustainable. And I get it. Everyone wants bells and whistles. Trust me, when I start shopping around for cars, I do the same thing. I'm like, oh, like that sounds nice. And then a price. And what I always come back to is, yeah, I'm going to really enjoy that for the first couple weeks. And then the novelty is going to wear off, and I'm going to be stuck with payment for the next 6 years.
2: Everybody likes that feeling, that initial feeling, but
1: you know, it
2: goes away quick.
1: It's just I keep coming back to that. And it's not to say that
0: I take nice car fun.
1: I mean, trust me, one of my dreams in life would be to own a Corvette. I think it would be fantastic. But I also think it would be really stupid of me to do that right now.
0: Yeah, I take great pride in driving the worst car in my neighborhood. Or series of cars. I think I might have two of the worst five. So
1: you know, so it's just not sustainable where you see the price of new vehicles rise quickly as they have.
0: What does it mean for automakers?
1: Well, there are a few different things to unpack there. What do you think they're going to do? Because I don't know.
0: I think they're going to struggle a little bit. I don't that it's easy to pivot from the real push that you've made toward EVs back towards cheap whatever cars we think are people are going. I don't think that suddenly Americans are just going to flock to sedans. So I think it's about trying to create cheap SUVs, perhaps. And that doesn't seem to line up with the drive and the put that these companies have made towards, you know, pure EVs over the last few years.
1: Why don't Americans like hatchbacks? Because to me, the hatchback is the pinnacle of the car, actually.
2: Yeah. You want a truth?
1: Yeah. Because
2: they look dorky.
1: Do they, though? I mean, like, why is that?
2: The typical American thinks they look dorky.
1: But is that dorkier than, again, most of these small SUVs are basically hatchbacks that are like six inches high.
0: Yeah, don't know.
2: I wouldn't have a problem with a hatchback, but I'm just telling you the answer. They look nerdy, dorky.
0: I had to really push my fin to the Civic hatchback. It took a long while.
1: Because, like, I'll give you an example. The Ford Mustang Mach-E, it is a hatchback.
2: Yeah, definitely.
1: You go out and you look at how high it is, actually. I've measured one. There's one that sits in our parking lot.
0: Oh, then that's what they're going to do. They're going to make hatchbacks and call them SUVs.
1: It is a hatchback. It's 2 inches higher
0: than my
1: car.
0: That's what they're
1: going to
0: do. Yeah, that's the solution.
1: That's all you got to do is call it an SUV, but you get a hatchback.
0: Yeah, they're done.
2: I wonder if that guy was looking out the window of you measuring his car. It's like, what the hell is this guy doing?
1: I'm going to see if I can get it on the flatbed.
0: We brought in Mark Denny from the Armstrong Advisory Group this morning to join us on the program and talk a little bit about what we saw there. Mark, thanks for joining us. Appreciate it.
3: Great to be here. Thanks.
0: So let's start right off. Expectations for this consumer price index report were that they would continue to decline from the numbers that we saw in the December, which showed, 6.5% year-over-year inflation. Mm-hmm. And key cooling off occurring in goods inflation. Typically, we're starting to see some stuff in services, but by and large, what we were seeing was goods inflation beginning to cool off. The headline reports that we saw this morning for January were slightly higher than expectations, but I would say within a rounding error, overall expectations for what we would see from the headline number. So let's start right there. Headline inflation up 0.5% month over month. I believe expectations were for a 0.4% increase. Year over year, 0.4% year over year. So a decline from last month, but again, slightly hotter than was anticipated, I believe.
3: Yeah, I think we'd been lulled into a sense in markets, not us, just collectively we, the whole country, investors, however you want to think about that, had been lulled into a complacency by a few months' worth of good readings, which were expected because energy prices were coming down. So favorable year over year and even month over month comparisons made for an ultimately illusory. I think we will see whether or not today's reading bodes what it bodes future readings.
0: Sure.
3: We don't want to read too much into any data point, but a few months maybe gave us a false sense of relief to falling energy prices. And that reversed modestly. The big stories this month, I think you already pointed out, shelter increasing 0.7% month over month and nearly 8% year over year. That was a driver of about half the month over month inflation change. And that seems fairly well dug in. And service inflation, as you pointed out, Mike, has taken the baton from goods inflation. So we've got goods deflation now.
0: Yep.
3: Now pandemic phase has passed. And services inflation.
0: So you want a car, you want a board game, you need a new video game console. Those things are not going for quite as much as they were over the last few years, or at least the pace of increases is slowing down.
3: Right.
0: But, talking about services, I mean, look, when it comes to services inflation, I think the primary one here, making third of CPI,

0: is shelter. Yeah. So in there a bit, that is one area that there's been a lot of expectation of a cooling off, and yet we are still, I think the average month increase on shelter costs has been 0.5 or 0.6%, and we got a 0.7% reading this time. Any takeaways there?
1: Other than that, indicative of persistent underlying inflation, no, I don't have any deep insights. And I think it's important to keep in mind the big picture, which is that which the Fed can control, which is monetary inflation, underlying inflation, trend inflation. Mm-hmm. Some people like core inflation. These are all synonyms. So forgetting for a moment about the trees and looking at the forest, there's evidence of mid-single digit persistent dug in, whether you look at expectations or wages or super core or core. I can get into the nitty gritty of those, but that's, to me, less important. The fact that underlying or trend inflation is persistent and fairly well dug in, and it's going to require some economic pain to uproot and ultimately squash.
0: So that was your perspective. I mean, I know your perspective on things going into this report, right? You and I spend a fair bit of time together, whether you like it or not. So I know that your perspective has been, hey, we have a few good months of data, but the concern would be, hey, do things trend back up in the other direction? Do energy costs bring overall prices back up? I don't think it's any one piece that brings prices back up, but are we going to be able to see that persistent drag down or that disinflationary pressure that we have been seeing?
1: Where's that going to come from has been my question throughout. Historically, every monetary tightening, every hike in rates by the Fed, of the Fed funds rate, that short-term interest rate that's up treasury bills, et cetera, that's also been associated with a slowdown in economic activity, which is up unemployment, which puts downward pressure on wages, and that helps to subdue inflation. It would be odd if inflation came down without economic cost, because historically, disinflation, not just the 70s, but other periods too, and not just in the United States, globally, historically, disinflations inevitably are accompanied by some economic sacrifice.
0: Taking a look at a few individual components here. So shelter, as we mentioned, makes up over a third of headline CPI. It continues to be hot. My takeaway there, just getting away from the overall headline, would be going to be tough to see a slowdown in shelters if you have a hot housing market, right? I mean, overall interest rates have come down from those 7% peak to now below 6% on the 30-year mortgage. Clearly, there's some excitement again about housing. Mm-hmm. I'm having a tough time understanding where that, there's a lot of people calling for some relief on the shelter cost of the index. I don't really see it unless you see an overall housing cool off, and there's nothing indicating that today.
1: I mean, it could happen, and this is just a philosophical difference between the way I look at inflation and maybe some of the bottom-up forecasters that you've talked to on the show look at inflation. I don't find building up from individual components to be particularly helpful, because if you've got underlying inflation, it's like you got water in your house. It comes in through a shingle and it ends up in the bathroom downstairs. How the heck did it get there? We don't know. Larger point is that there's water building up on your roof and it's going to make its way into unexpected places. This, to me, is a decent analogy for inflation. There's too much money in the economy, ultimately, that pushed up the level of prices. This, I'm being a little bit abstract here, but it helps me to not get bogged down. We could talk about shelter. It's interesting.
0: Yeah.
1: It is over 34% this month if you look at the table breakdown that they update with every report of inflation. So it's going to, by necessity, drive it.
0: It's
1: a big component. Yeah. You know, food is 13.5%. Energy prices, surprisingly, a little less than 10%. So, but they're volatile.
0: Right.
1: So that's how they become a driver. But to me, the bigger problem, going back to the water in the house matter, if I may, is that there's a lot of water on the roof still. And until we take care of that fundamental problem, too much money in the economy driving up prices through wages, best evidence of this is a hot labor market, whether you look at vacancy or unemployment, et cetera.
2: So, Mark,
1: Brendan,
2: would that is that really kind of the indicator, this idea that it's, you know, really focused in housing, that this is a much more systemic problem than this idea that, and we know the idea of it being transitory is long in the past, but you know, that transitory piece, that seems to be where the goods are, right? We've kind of cured the
0: supply chains
2: and that sort of thing, but now it seems to be very systemic. It's kind of built in as just too much cash in the system. Would you view this as being proof of that?
1: I don't know. I probably use the word proof, but that's just a personal preference, because you could always be disproved. So I'd say it's strong evidence of it. Yeah.
0: Mm. So
1: 1 month it shows up in one, another month it jumps around, which is why we like here, and others do as well, median or trimmed mean CPI. We'll get on that later today. It takes out the outliers, no matter where they originate, to give you a sense for what's going on in a trend sense. And that's what we want to get at.
0: So, Mark, I'm going to make you play a little bit of gymnastics.

0: gymnastics here, because I know your perspective on this, and your perspective is, hey, this is going to be very difficult to defeat. That is clearly, at least over the last few months, not necessarily the market's position on this. And so we're seeing positive returns so far from all three major indices. I guess my question for you would be, the report that we received today, in my view, it's probably a B minus, maybe a C plus in terms of doing what we do to prove disinflation. Mm-hmm. How do you think market participants are taking this data so far? Because, like I said, markets are up slightly. Was this just a, hey, good enough report?
1: I don't see how it could be viewed that way. So I'm at a bit of a loss to explain market reaction. This tells me that Fed funds probably have to go to mid fives or higher. We've been in the 6%. I don't want to chew with my views, but I've been in the 6% plus camp, just using sick rules of thumb. Mm-hmm. No, I don't claim any great foresight, but historically, you got to get Fed funds up higher than the rate of inflation so that the real Fed funds rate is enough to slow down economic activity. We're not anywhere near that point yet. How markets, equities in particular, which should be trading lower if expected interest rates are higher, I think they probably are for any reasonable person today. How they can be trading higher, I don't claim to understand.
0: So then let's take out the day-to-day movements or minute-to-minute move stock market, because who the heck knows? There's millions of participants tiding that.
1: Fair point.
0: Give me one person's view. Give me Jerome Powell. Jerome Powell came out at his last meeting and said, look, he's going to be pretty conservative in all of this, but he used the word deflation on more than one occasion. And to me was a pretty, I don't know, it was a pretty dovish series of statements compared to where he has been over the last few months. Again, I know your perspective on this, but is the report enough to change Jerome Powell's mind?
1: I know what Jerome Powell's framework is. I don't consider him to be particularly effective or competent Fed chairperson. I think he needs to
0: not asking that question.
1: Okay, well, but it's important I state that, because I have a hard time getting inside of his mind because he doesn't seem to have an analytic consistent approach to this problem. One press conference, he's saying financial conditions aren't a concern. Another, he's underscoring them. He's confused real nominal interest rates. I mean, he's much smarter than I am, but he clearly doesn't have training in this particular. Yeah, I mean, he's an established, successful private equity investor, among other things. But in this domain, he lacks training, and it's painfully obvious when he speaks. He gets concepts confused. So I don't have a lot of confidence in his leadership. I think that's borne out by the inflation experience of the past 3 years, frankly.
0: So would your takeaway be that this report might not be enough to change his mind, but it should?
1: I don't think his mental framework is established enough to predict he will respond to something like this. This could send him off the deep end in the other direction, like the parent who sometimes discipline their kids. Other times they're very liberal and the kid's behavior is all over the place as a result. I don't know. I'm stretching for metaphors here. Mike, help me out.
0: No, you're
1: you know
0: good.
1: What I mean.
0: Yeah,
1: the guy doesn't have a philosophy, approach, a framework. And I think in the modern era, you need somebody in charge of monetary policy who does. I don't know how he thinks about the world. This could send him again over the edge, because nobody wants to be called a wimp.
0: Yep.
1: If he fails, he'll be one of the biggest monetary wimps in history. So he could overreact.
2: Mark, can you tell us how you really feel about all this?
1: Right, isn't it true, though? Does anybody remember Arthur Burns? You know the name Arthur Burns. He was chair in this. He was a Republican, conservative, CEA chair, intellectual giant, failure. His career was one success after another. He was a golden boy until he failed at the Fed. Now he's a poster child for monetary fit. But that's about to be updated with Jerome Powell's picture.
2: Whoa.
1: Right, isn't it?
2: Happy Valentine's Day, Jerome.
1: Right. Big kiss to Jerome.
0: Well, Tucker, if we were ever going to have Jerome Powell on the show, I guess you can scrap that.
1: Check my calendar. Do it when I'm on vacation.
0: He's going to be showing up at Mark Fandetti's doorstep, not on the
1: But I'm saying he could actually overreact here to prove his monetary masculinity.
2: Because of you.
1: Because of this
2: Thanks
1: show.
2: A lot. You might just send it rates through the roof.
0: We are going to take a quick break. We'll have a little bit of a roundup here on inflation. Mark Fandetti, really appreciate you joining us
1: to talk
0: about CPI this week.
3: As promised, we're now joined by Amir Sharif from Inflation Insights here to talk a little bit about, well, inflation. Amir, how are you doing today?
4: Doing great. How are you guys?
3: We're doing well. So we get a hot jobs report this morning. We have hot auto sales numbers for January. Either yesterday or the day before, I can't remember. Hot ISM services coming out this morning, and all I can think of is, gee, does it seem like, not just in the U.S., but overseas as well, all this demand may end up leading to a resurgence in inflation in the latter part of this year?
4: Yeah, you know, I was saying to somebody this morning, we should kind of maybe stop talking about off landing and start talking about a liftoff.

0: We might not land.
1: The numbers are looking pretty good today. You know, in terms of the resurgence of inflation, I've been of the sort of view that, you know, there's a decent chance we get up in core inflation in the first quarter of this year. I feel like everyone's gotten pretty complacent because the last three reports were a bit more subdued. Mm-hmm. But, you know, typically in January, we tend to get a lot of new contracts coming in. And, you know, if you just think back to even a couple months ago, even before today, the general view has been, look, there's a recession coming. It's coming in the next, you know, 6 months probably. And so if you're a business trying to take price, this January setting a new contract is possibly the last chance you're going to have to take price, especially if the economy does end up in a recession. And so my feeling, you know, you could get some of these new contracts, which do feed into the CPI in January. We could get a bit of a pop over the next couple of months in core inflation. And I think that would be a surprise to a lot of folks who've sort of gotten to the last 3 months of, you know, slower inflation readings.
0: The one thing that I have always found with inflation is that it is something where it does take time for that to develop just because of how the methodology shows up in the CPI and other reports. So even if you start to see it building now, it might not actually show up for a quarter or two. Is that accurate at this point?
1: So I would say, yes, there are some lags in the CPI. The most obvious is in the way we measure housing. But in a lot of other areas of the CPI, it is basically happening, you know, close to real time. So, for example, you mentioned auto sales earlier. Auto prices, doesn't matter if we're talking about used cars or new cars, that's based on actual transaction-level data that happens every month. So all the sales that just happened in January for new cars, that pricing information is going to come into the next CPI that comes out on February. So that's, you know, pretty close to real-time information. It's really just housing, which is probably the biggest lag. And I would say, you know, health insurance prices are also a big lag. So that is a pretty decent chunk of core inflation. You think about housing, that's 40%. That's going to lag by almost a year to what's happening in the rental market. But for a lot of other items, it is, I would say, very, very close to, you know, sort of what you're seeing on the ground.
2: Omer, this is Mike. The last, 6 months of inflation reports have included a pretty significant drop in oil prices, gasoline prices, you know, big ticket items that pretty much everybody pays for and everybody sees front and center. I'm guessing you, like I, have no idea where gas prices to go over the next 6 months. But if you strip that out, and again, you're alluding to core prices here, but do you have a sense for, hey, if we strip out gasoline alone and everything else, you know, does what it's going to do, what are we looking at in terms of the next 6 months if we do, you know, see flatline oil prices or even see oil prices going back in the other direction? I mean, how much does that seep through to more than just gasoline prices, for example?
1: Yes, I guess I would say, you know, first of all, I think everyone's seeing gas prices go back up. You know, we had a nice run of prices declining in the last 6 months. January looks like we're probably going to see gas up around, you know, roughly 4%. February, look, it could be up another 1 or 2 percentage points. So it is going to add a bit to the headline inflation reading in the next, certainly in January report coming out in a couple of weeks, and then probably a bit in the February report as well. You know, what I would say is in terms of it seeping through to other areas, I think the good news is that it's really not gasoline that's the bigger issue for the pass-through. It's more diesel. Mm. Diesel prices, obviously everything gets transported by trucks. So diesel really matters quite a lot. And diesel prices right now, even though the numbers are so high, we've seen some of these forward prices for diesel come down quite a lot the last several months. So I think that means diesel prices should come down pretty appreciably in the next 2-3 months. And I think that's going to, you know, sort of put a lid on some of the pass-through to, say, for example, transporting food or transporting, you know, furniture, things like that. That was a big part of the story last year. It seems like the next few months that'll be less issue.
0: Amir, when you look at how how a resurgence in growth may impact the Fed and their actions, do you look at that and say, hey, they're probably going to, you know, still pause in March and take that wait and see approach, or does this put another hike on the table potentially for that May meeting?
1: Yeah, so honestly, my takeaway after the last meeting was they're going to go in March, and they're likely to go again in May anyway. I mean, their forecast in December already said, look, we're going to get to just north of 5. Another 2 hikes would get you exactly to what they forecast in December.
0: Mm-hmm.
1: And, you know, I know you don't want to make too much of just sort of one day's report, one labor market report. But honestly, if you sit here, the market's already kind of after today priced out a lot of the cuts that it had in the back half of this year. The market was looking for a couple of cuts coming out later this year. After this jobs number today, a lot of that has been kind of wiped out because of, you know, essentially what you're implying, which is, hey, they might have to do a little bit more here. But my feeling after the meeting was their big concern is

0: inflation. They're not getting complacent, even if the market is. And, you know, if they need to do more, they're more than willing to go again after after March and after May as well.
1: Very good. Amir, thank you so much for the time. We appreciate it, and have a fantastic weekend.
0: Same to you guys. Thank you.
1: That is Amir Sharif from Inflation Insights talking about, well, inflation.
2: I feel as though every single person that we have talked to recently about the economy, markets, Fed, which has been a lot of our talk, has kind of ended their conversation with, well, markets may be interpreting in one way, but I think the Fed interprets this way, or, you know, we should interpret it that way. There seems to be a lot of concern about how markets are interpreting things right now.
1: Well, we're at that point where, again, everything is nicely in balance. If you look at just everything right now, say, hey, if the economy stayed like this forever, this would be great. It's true, okay? If you have inflation that's running 0.2% a month,
2: yeah,
1: and you're adding,
2: okay,
1: a ton of jobs, okay, that's exactly what you want.
2: Yeah.
1: Like, you're at this Goldilocks period. But there's, I forget who it is, I think it's Bob Elliott who coined a term that's out there right now, which is transitory Goldilocks. We've had this idea that inflation was transitory, or, you know, there was an idea floating out there that it was. And people are looking at where things are right now where, hey, Fed hikes have not really slowed the economy in any way. In fact, right now, again, for January at least, you're seeing an acceleration from what we saw in Q4. They have done enough where you are seeing inflation coming down, either because of what the Fed's done, or, you know, hey, people and businesses adapt and costs get sorted out and this and that. So inflation looking better. But does it stay there? And I think there are just an awful lot of people that are hanging their hat on, hey, this is good. This is where it should be. Like, we should appreciate this. And it's like, fine, you can appreciate it for what it is now. But just remember that market economies are always evolving. And that just because something looks one way today doesn't mean that's how it's going to look 6 to 9 months from now. And so I kind of use that idea of transitory Goldilocks to describe where we are now. And that, yes, the economy in January, really freaking good. Does it stay that way? I'm not convinced.
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1: As promised, we're now joined by Peter Earle from the American Institute for Economic Research here to talk a little bit about inflation. Peter, how are you today?
4: Great to be here.
1: Peter, your organization puts out what is called the Everyday Price Index on a monthly basis. It comes up with different readings than what we get from the CPI or PCE. Can you talk a little bit about the construction of this Everyday Price Index?
4: Sure. So the Everyday Price Index is an index that takes certain elements from the CPI, weights them into an index of 24 prices, and what we do then, we look for changes in those prices, and like any would. But I think what's unique about the EPI is that what we do is we look for consumer or household costs that are not either contracted or unavoidable, essentially. You know, you can avoid, say, buying a new car, that sort of thing, but everything from food, medicine, pharmaceuticals, different costs of, say, maintaining your home and all that sort of thing, all of that is in there. And that's what makes the Everyday Price Index kind of a better look at what's happening with inflation and how it's impacting individuals and households.
1: What did it show for the month of January, and how does it compare to what we saw from the CPI?
4: Right. So the overall CPI climbed 0.5% in January, which was the most it's climbed in 3 months, and it was a lot of that was with energy costs. But what we saw in the EPI is that it rose almost 1%, almost twice that amount. And a lot of that was fueled by household fuels, utilities, that sort of thing. So what we mean from that, so the conclusion we can draw is that the swing of the disinflationary trend that we've seen is hitting households and individuals harder than the broad CPIs would indicate.
1: What about over the last year? How does the reading that you've seen from your inflation index compare to the CPI?
4: It's a little bit higher, but not terribly much. It's been I believe the year over year is 6.5% on the EPI than versus 6.4% in the last CPI. So there certain things have impacted the index more, but where we really see the changes are on a month to month basis.
1: So obviously, there are different ways to

0: measure inflation. The CPI tries to do one thing. The EPI tries to do another thing. I don't inherently believe that anyone is better or worse because they're measuring different. Do you think there is, you know, any kind of increased accuracy in measuring certain things using your index and why it be more representative of what individuals see or anything else along those lines?
1: Well, it's so first of all, you know, it's sort of like the Zeno's paradox. You can get closer to what inflation is, but you can never really hit it because you're always sort of subject to snapshot fallacies where you take a look at a price and it changes in the next or the day before, that sort of thing. So it's always it's just going to be an approximation of what price levels are doing. But in the case of the EPI, we're cutting out all the things in the CPI that consumers, you know, may not be buying all the time or may not be part of the majority of household purchases in a given week. But again, you know, there's CPI. There's also the consumption expenditure index that is used by the Fed, you know, the GDP deflator. There's a number of measures of inflation, each of which has its own sort of benefits and costs or detractions to using.
0: When you look at the inflation picture heading into the remainder of 2023, my concern is that you're starting to see areas that had previously given you some deflationary tailwind the second half of last year that may be reversing. Do you share similar concerns?
1: I do, and those concerns were heightened this morning with the PPI release. You know, I mean, if you look at the last few days, you know, we had this pretty lousy PPI, which not only was higher than expected, but there were revisions to previous guys all upward in the past few months. You know, PI number wasn't good a few days ago. We had strong retail sales yesterday. We had a blowout jobs number in January. So, you know, on top of the Fed member Meester's comments this morning about possible 50 basis point raise, I think inflation is going to fighting inflation is going to be a longer, slower battle, and I think we should actually start to think about a terminal policy rate, 5.75%, maybe even 6%.
0: Very good, Peter. Appreciate you joining us today. Thank you so much for the time.
1: Great to be here.
0: That is Peter Earle from the American Institute for Economic Research. Mike, you had some follow-up things that you wanted to cover from our first segment.
2: Well, yeah, I mean, I think just outside of markets and decision there, what I'm seeing across the board seems to be some, I guess, the same complacency about interest rates that I'm sensing from the stock market. And I think it's worth, you know, mentioning some things such as where mortgage rates have gone right now. You know, I know a lot of people over the last few years looked at 3-1, 5-1, 7-1 ARMs and, you know, hoping that interest rates are going to be coming down in the near future to be able to refinance. Well, they sort of have, I think just not to the levels that people were hoping for.
0: Well, now they've gone back up, actually.
2: Where are they sitting now for the 30 year?
0: So here's where we landed on this. So from Mortgage News Daily, the average 30-year fixed rate, it peaked on October 20th at 7.37. Mm-hmm. It then slid down to a low on February 2nd of this year, and it got all the way down to 5.99.
2: Wow.
0: So it came down almost 1.5%.
2: Yeah.
0: It's February 2nd, back up to 6.75. Yeah, in two
2: it's
0: weeks.
2: Rapid.
0: In 2 weeks, you've seen that. And that, to me, again, remember, two things happened here. So the 10-year Treasury on February 2nd was 3.37.
2: Yep.
0: It's at 3.83 right now. So it's ended by almost 0.5%.
2: Sure.
0: Mortgage rates have gone more than that. And that, to me, that extra spread over that 10-year Treasury, that's banks saying, hey, if we have to hold this on our books, we want to make sure that we're hedged in the event that there's a lot of inflation. And so we're gonna take a little extra there in terms of the rate that we're going to charge.
2: I think it speaks to demand, too. Right at the end of the day, some demand and supply. There was a lot of there was a lack of activity in October, November timeframe, and my sense has been there is a heck of a lot more activity heading into the spring housing market right now.
0: It could be the reason I don't think it's demand is that banks aren't raising their deposit rates, which is what you would typically see if banks wanted to attract more deposits. Because they need more loans and things like that.
2: Mm-hmm.
0: It might be some of that. I tend to think it's more. Banks don't like risk. I know that we think that they do like risk because of what we saw from the investment banks back in,
2: sure,
0: you know, 2007, 2008. But if you talk to any banker, and by banker, I mean the person who actually does the lending, the borrow.
2: Yeah, they're very risk averse.
0: They are the most nervous people in the world. They don't like risk at all. And so if you're a banker and you're saying, okay, if there's a chance I have to hold this loan on my books for the next 30 years, what do I want to get paid? If you see inflation starting to creep up again, you say, yeah, I'm going to need more because I don't want to be holding this thing forever. U.S. profits just peaked. That usually means layoffs are

0: coming. That's the headline from Bloomberg. And does it make a convincing case, Mike?
1: Well, I think the term peaked is interesting. Peak to me is some sort of all-time high and then come down. And they did come down in the most recent quarter. I don't think we have any real evidence that they will never go higher again. But nonetheless, the last few years have been highly profitable for most U.S. companies, I would generally say, in an environment where there's been a lot of cash poured into these companies. And so, yeah, the conclusion that I would come to is if they did, in fact, peak and now profits down, those companies are going to do whatever they can to defend their share price, which may layoffs. I'm not convinced that we are seeing those in Italy.
0: So it's really interesting to see. I mean, just talking about Twilio there, and Twilio, despite announcing those that big earnings reports, Twilio is one of the companies that this week, or maybe it was last week,
1: round of layoffs,
0: announced their second round of layoffs. 17% doing a round of layoffs in September. We had another one of these this morning. DocuSign came out and said, hey, we're going to be laying off 10% of our workforce. They had a 9% September. So, again, you're getting close to 20%, which, by the way, I hate to say I told you so, but I told you so. This is what happens when companies cut 10%. They realize 3 months later it's not enough, and they have to do another round of layoffs. And
1: what a terrible environment to work in, by the way.
0: And here's my guess, unfortunately. There's probably going to be a third round for most of those companies. That's how it worked in the tech bubble. You usually end up having to cut 25 to 35% of your staff in order to get your company squared away during a, struggling, during an environment where, things are no longer in your favor. So
1: it comes to the layoffs.
0: Yes.
1: I think it's pretty clear that generally these companies are being rewarded by their shareholders for doing layoffs.
0: Today. Yes.
1: And so from that perspective, I am concerned about it because, look, these companies have come out of the last few years and really done their best to, make themselves beholden to more than just their shareholders. But I don't buy it. At the end of the day, these companies are doing everything they can to maximize shareholder return. And if that means cutting labor by 10%, they're going to do so. And when incentives are aligned in that direction, it's tough to see what's going to prevent it from happening.
0: Oh, we've seen, and again, both these companies, Twilio and DocuSign, tech sector. Okay,
1: sure.
0: These are not companies that are in manufacturing. They're not companies that are in housing. They're not companies that are in food production.
1: Yep.
0: They're in the tech sector where there was way much hiring that went on during the pandemic, and now you're seeing a lot of companies having to cut headcount as a result. So when we see this headline, U.S. profits just peaked, that usually means layoffs are coming. Tech sector, it's being proved true so far. But when we talk about the labor market as a whole right now, it's still very tight. And so I continue to wonder, and I don't know if this will be the case, but if I am company X that says, hey, I've got to reduce my spend by Y dollars over the course of the next year,
1: mm-hmm.
0: One of the first levers I look at before headcount in a tight labor market is, hey, can I get rid of any real estate that I'm not using because I have employees work remotely? Okay. Even in the tech sector, you're seeing some of that. I mean, Facebook, Meta, whatever the heck they're called these days, they announced that they were supposed to take, I think it was 500,000 square feet in Hudson Yard, York City. They said, no, we're not going to do that.
1: Walmart just did the same. They closed three. They had these tech hubs. They were trying to compete with all the Salesforce and Amazon's of the world. So they had three locations in Carlsbad, California, Portland, Oregon, and Austin, Texas. Closed all of them.
0: So
1: didn't do layoffs. Didn't announce layoffs just because they're, high-tech hubs.
0: Now, the counterpoint to all this is that even though the Fed's been raising interest rates for a year, they've only been in an area that would borderline qualify as restrictive for maybe the last 6 months now, since August, maybe September. So the counterpoint to all this is, hey, yes, I haven't seen layoffs outside of tech yet, but that's because rates really haven't been that high for that long. They're higher now, but again, back in July last year, the Fed funds rate was still in the twos.
1: Yep. So, I mean, my answer on all this is, again, maybe. Like, I can't definitively say right now that the reason companies outside the technology sector have not yet laid off employees is definitively because interest rates haven't been high for long enough. But, look, companies are being rewarded for laying off employees right now, and it is a relatively new phenomenon that they're dealing with in terms of higher borrowing costs, etc.
0: Can we also briefly talk a little bit about just what we're seeing?

0: that's been rallied this year, because this continued again yesterday in the Russell 2500 growth index. These are some of the names that were up big yesterday, beyond 12%. Stitch 15%, Carvana 18%, Wayfair 10%. Do we all of a sudden think these companies, did Beyond Meat yesterday come out and say, hey guys, guess what? Our new product voted best tasting fake meat ever, and it got into more mouths yesterday than any day ever. No.
1: You know what I'd love to see? An overlay of volume to the Wall Street Bets Reddit, subreddit, overlaid with these stock prices.
0: This is the stuff that is being bid up right now. It's very frothy and very reminiscent of what we were seeing in 2021
1: exactly
0: and 2022.
1: Yeah.
0: It's not the kind of stuff that is indicative of a healthy long-term recovery. Maybe you get it, but when Beyond Meat, who, again, we've talked, you know, the last few weeks about just how badly they've been struggling, when they're up 10%, that's not, hey, it's all clear, Beyond Meat's fine. That's individuals gambling. Okay. Maybe it works out, maybe it doesn't, but this is all retail stuff that is just, you don't have a bunch of hedge funds piling into Beyond Meat right now saying the turnaround's just around the corner. Like, that's not the message that you're getting.
1: No, but they may have exited a bunch of their, it's because they're worried about being called out of them.
0: And that also becomes the part where things start to get more dangerous, because now you don't have that potential short squeeze to, you know, continue to move things as people get more bullish eventually. So this is it's a dodgy market. Good so far to start the year, but it has not, you haven't seen the rally in the places that makes it, quite honestly.
1: Fair.
0: But maybe that's just my own personal perspective on it, because I don't
1: think it is your personal perspective on it, but time will tell whether you're right or wrong. So the average new car purchase, according to J.D. Power and Associates, was frankly well above $40,000. Let me get the exact price. It hit a record of $47,362 in the month of December, according to J.D. Power. And to me, this is a continuation of a trend that we've been seeing over the last several years. This is not purely a pandemic trend, for example. But in what year did Ford, for instance, stop making vans?
0: 3 years ago.
1: Was it
0: maybe
1: three?
0: Two.
1: Yeah, it was a while ago. I think it was actually pre-pandemic. So I think it was a while ago that they at least announced it. But you're right, model years might
2: 2018.
1: Have okay. So this has been a trend for a while where Americans have been pushed towards bigger and more expensive cars, I think really as a whole, but this released in a whole different direction during the pandemic where, hey, there was a limited supply of semiconductors, and so companies that were producing cars said, we're only going to focus on those that make us the biggest profit margins. And what's happened, I think, resulted in this?
0: No.
1: You disagree?
0: Yes.
1: Okay.
0: There are still plenty of cheap options out there.
1: Yes, but we don't buy them.
0: I know.
1: That's my point.
0: No, it's not because manufacturers changed the cars they're making.
1: Well, they did. Ford stopped making sedans.
0: Okay, go buy Civic. They still make them. They're $25,000. You want a Corolla?
1: There are
0: it's $25,000.
1: Fewer
0: grand
1: of
0: as
1: those
0: well.
1: Options out there, and Americans are not buying them. I guess would
0: it's
1: be my
0: not
1: entire
0: that,
1: point.
0: It's not. They're not. It's not because manufacturers said we're not going to make these anymore.
1: No, it came from a demand perspective, which is where I started. Americans no longer want to drive cheap sedans. They want to drive big SUVs.
0: We are stupid when it comes to cars.
1: Yeah, I
0: so let's call a spade a spade. And specifically, right now, we're being dumber than ever. Like, we are just making the worst financial decisions possible when it comes to cars right now. I can't overstate this enough, because it's absolutely horrible. Okay? If we look at the data, let me just put this in perspective, okay? If we look at the data that's out there right now, okay? Let's look at the January jobs report
1: okay.
0: that tells us, okay, here is the average hourly wage in the U.S. It's $33 an hour. It means if you work 2,000 hours at that, you're going to make $66,000 a year, which is about where median household income is
1: okay.
0: because the median household in the U.S., again, you look at the number of jobs, actually has less than one job because of just how it works out. Retired people, blah, blah, blah. So, if you're talking about the average new car price
1: at $47,000.
0: At $47,000, while Americans are making 60, again, call it $70,000 just to make the math easy.
1: Sure.
0: And I think that's where the actual median household income is. That number's insane.
1: Yes.
0: It's absolutely insane. Because if you go back through, again, remember that for much of the last 20 years, you didn't really see much.

0: much in the way of real earnings gains. It was basically eaten up by inflation. Average American family over the last 10, 15 years was making anywhere from like $55,000 to $60,000. Mm-hmm. And the cars they were buying were averaging $25,000, $27,000, $28,000, somewhere around there. There's been, again, just a huge ramp up in the last 5 years in particular, really the last three that have... It's not sustainable. It's you are, the only way this works, basically, if you get to the point where people are just, you know, mortgaging. Okay, I'm taking out an 8-year car loan. I'm going to own the car for 6 years, and then I'm going to plan just getting repoed with like 2 years left on it as I buy something new. It can't last forever. The cars we're buying are just too expensive. You should not be buying a $50,000 vehicle unless you're making $250,000 a year.
1: Yeah.
0: That's where it is, okay? And there are plenty of good vehicles for cheaper. You can buy, again, you don't need to be spending a ton of money. You want to buy something, who cares what you want to necessarily buy? You find a ton of good cars still in that range between $20,000 and $35,000. Really good cars. Now, they don't have the heated steer wheel, and they don't have the panoramic moonroof. But who cares about the panoramic moonroof? You're supposed to be looking at the road.
1: I think that if there's one area of concern that I have for vehicle companies is that I don't think they are producing a whole lot of vehicles. I know that they're not producing all vehicles for that segment. I don't think they're prepared to do so. And I think that's where demand is going to end up in the next few years. Because, right, people have been rolling these auto loans into new 6, 7, 8 year loans. And, you know, hey, I can afford the monthly payment here. And interest rates have doubled. I think fair to say that if interest rates on cars have doubled in the last 12 months, that's not going to be feasible anymore.
2: What about pickup trucks? I'm looking through this list of pickup trucks, and given these are just the base listing, but like
0: yeah.
2: Ford Maverick, 23,000. Hyundai Sonata, 26,000. Chevy Colorado, 28,000. Toyota Tacoma, 28,000.
1: These new vehicles?
2: New.
1: Yeah.
0: Yeah, I mean, look, even
2: for if people like all the bells and whistles and the leather seats.
0: And even if you want to go up a little from that, not get the base. Okay, get a Tacoma that's, you know, 35 instead of 28. You don't need to have the Tundra, you know, 55.
2: Right. And around here, you need the four-wheel drive, obviously, now so that's going to cost you more.
0: Now,
2: but
0: again, if you need an expensive car for work for one reason or another, hey, you know, a contractor and you're in your truck all day and that's what, you know, you're towing around. You just want to be comfortable because your truck is your office. Okay, fine. That's a working vehicle. At least I can make a case for that.
1: But, Chuck, you were just looking at Bureau of Labor Statistics numbers, right? Just
0: yeah.
1: A minute ago. What percentage of our workforce is made up of farming and construction?
0: In terms of, like, how many are actually doing that?
1: Yeah.
0: About 7 or 8%.
1: At most, I think.
0: Yeah. And that's between the two.
1: Yeah. I'm struggling to think of a whole other, you know, a whole bunch of other categories that require that type of that vehicle.
0: No, it's...
1: That you personally would, right? I mean, like, yeah, if you drive a dump truck, then you're going to buy that vehicle, but you don't own your dump truck. If you're,
0: maybe
1: if you're a tow truck
0: does.
1: Driver, very, you know, very few of you actually own your individual tow truck, and that's not factoring into $47,000 new vehicle price, I don't believe. So
0: it's just not sustainable. And I get it. Everyone wants the bells and whistles. Trust me, when I start shopping around cars, I do the same thing. I'm like, oh, like that sounds nice. And then I look at the price, and what I always come back to is, yeah, I'm going to really enjoy that for the first couple weeks, and then the novelty is going to wear off, and I'm stuck with my payment for the next 6 years.
2: Everybody gets that feeling, that initial feeling, but
0: you know,
2: it goes away quick.
0: It's just, I keep coming back to that, and it's not to say that nice cars aren't fun. I mean, trust me, what dreams in life would be to own a Corvette. I'd be fantastic, but I also think it would really stupid of me to do that right now.
1: A great pride in driving the worst car in my neighborhood, or series of cars. I think I might have two of the worst fives.
0: You know, so it's just not sustainable where you see the price of new vehicles rise as quickly as they have.
1: What does it mean for automakers?
0: Well, there are a few different things to unpack there. What do you think they're going to do? I don't know.
1: I think they're going to struggle a little bit. I don't know that it's easy to pivot from the real push that you made towards EVs back towards cheap whatever cars we think are going to buy. I don't think that suddenly Americans are just going to flock to Dan's. So I think it's about trying to create cheap SUVs, perhaps. And that doesn't seem to line up with the drive and these companies have made towards, you know, pure EVs over the last few
0: years. Why don't Americans like hatchbacks?

0: To me, the hatchback is the pinnacle of the car, actually.
1: Yeah. You want to know the truth?
0: Yeah. Because
1: they look dorky.
0: Do they, though? I mean, like, how, yeah. why is it, that?
1: The typical American thinks they look dorky.
0: But why is that dorkier than, again, most of these small SUVs are basically hatchbacks that are, like, six Here, inches
2: yeah.
0: higher.
2: Yeah, don't know.
1: I wouldn't have a problem with a hatchback, but I'm just telling you the answer. They look nerdy, dorky.
2: I had to really push my wife into the Civic hatchback. It took a long while.
0: Because, like, I'll give you an example. The Ford Mustang Mach-E, it is a hatchback.
1: Yeah, totally.
0: You go out and you look at how high it is, actually. I've measured one. There's one that sits in our parking lot.
2: Oh, then that's what they're going to make hatchbacks car. And call them SUVs.
0: It is a hatchback. It's 2 inches higher
2: that's
0: than my car.
2: That's what they're going to do. Yeah, that's the solution.
0: That's all you got to do is call it an SUV, but just make it a hatchback.
2: Yeah, they're done.
1: I wonder if that guy was at the window of you measuring his car. It's like, what the hell's this guy
0: I'm
1: doing?
0: I'm going to see if I can get it on the flatbed.
2: We brought in Fandetti from the Armstrong Advisory Group this morning to join on the program and talk a little bit about what we saw there. Mark, thanks for joining us. Appreciate it.
3: Great to be here. Thanks, Mike.
2: So let's start right off. Expectations for this consumer price index report were that they would continue to decline from the numbers that we saw in the December report, which showed, 6.5% year-over-year inflation. Mm-hmm. And key cooling off occurring in goods inflation specifically. We're starting to see some stuff in services, but by and large, what we were seeing was goods inflation beginning to cool off. The headline reports that we saw this morning for January were slightly higher than expectations, but I would say within a rounding error of overall expectations for what we would see from the headline numbers. So let's start right there. Headline inflation up 0.5% month over month. I believe expectations were for a 0.4% increase. Year over year, 6.4% year over year. So a decline from last month, but again, slightly hotter than was anticipated, I believe.
3: Yeah, I think we'd been lulled into a sense in markets, not us, just collectively, the whole country, investors, however you want to think about that, had been lulled into a sense of complacency by a few months worth of good readings, which were expected because energy prices were coming down.
2: Yep.
3: So favorable year over year and even month over month comparisons made for an ultimately illusory. I think we will see whether or not today's read bodes for future readings.
2: Sure.
3: We don't want too much into any data point, but a few months maybe gave us a false sense of relief due to falling energy prices. And that reversed modestly. Stories this month, I think you already pointed out, shelter increasing 0.7% month over month and nearly 8% year over year. That was a driver, about half the month over month inflation change. And that seems really well dug in. And services inflation, as you pointed out, Mike, has taken the baton from goods inflation. So we've got good deflation now.
2: Yep.
3: Now that the pandemic phase has passed and we're into services inflation.
2: So you want a car, you want a board game, you need a new video game console. Those things are not going for quite as much as they were over a few years, or at least the pace of increases is slowing down.
3: Right.
2: But I mean, talk to me about services. I mean, look, when it comes to services inflation, I think the primary one here making up a third of CPI is shelter.
3: Yeah.
2: So digging in there a bit, that is one area that I think there's been a lot of expectation of a cooling off, and yet we are still, I think the average month-to-month increase on shelter costs has been 0.5 or 0.6%, and we got a 0.7% this time. Any takeaways there?
3: Other than that, it's indicative of persistent underlying inflation. No, I don't have any deep insights. And it's important to keep in mind the big picture, which is that which the Fed can control, which is monetary inflation, underlying inflation, trend inflation.
2: Mm-hmm.
3: Some people call it core inflation. These are all items. So forgetting for a moment about the trees and looking at the forest, there's evidence of mid-single digit persistent dug in, whether you look at expectations or wages, super core or core, and we can get into the nitty gritty of those, but that's to me less important than the fact that underlying or trend inflation is persistent and fairly well dug, and it's going to require some economic pain to uproot and ultimately squash.
2: So that was your perspective. I mean, I know your perspective on going into this report, right? Like, you and I spend a fair bit of time together, whether you like it or not. So I know your perspective has been, hey, we had a few good months of data, but the concern would be, hey, do things trend back the other direction? Do energy costs bring overall prices back up? Right? To you, I don't think it's any one piece that brings prices back up, but are we going to be able to see that persistent drag down or that disinflationary pressure that we have been seeing?
3: Where's that going to come from has been my question.
2: Right.
3: Historically, every monetary tightening, every hike in rates by the Fed of the Fed funds rate, that short

0: term interest rate that drives up treasury bills, et cetera. That's always been associated with a slowdown in economic activity, which pushes up unemployment, puts downward pressure on wages, and that helps to subdue inflation. It would be odd if inflation came down without economic cost, because historically, disinflations, not just the 70s, but other periods too, and not just in the United States, globally, historic disinflations inevitably are accompanied by some economic sacrifice.
1: Taking a look at a few individual components here. So shelter, mentioned, makes up over a third of headline CPI. It continues to run hot. My take there, just getting away from the overall headline, would be going to be tough to see a slowdown in shelter costs if you had housing market, right? I mean, overall interest rates have come down from those 7% peaks to now below 6% on the 30-year mortgage. Clearly, there's some excitement again about housing.
0: Mm-hmm.
1: I'm having a tough time understanding where that, there's been a lot of people calling for some relief on the shelter cost of the index. I don't really see it unless you see an overall housing cool off, and there's nothing indicating that today.
0: I mean, it could happen, and this is just a philosophical difference between the way I look at inflation and some of the bottom-up forecasters that you talk to on the show look at inflation. I don't find building up from individual components to be particularly helpful, because if you've got underlying inflation, it's like you got water in your house. It comes in through a shingle and it ends up in the bathroom downstairs. How the heck did it get there? We don't know. The larger point is that there's water building up on your roof and it's going to make its way to unexpected places. This, to me, is a decent analogy for inflation. There's too much money in the economy, ultimately, that pushed up the level of prices. This is being a little bit abstract here, but it helps me to not get bogged down. We could talk about shelter. It's interesting.
1: Yeah.
0: It is 34% this month if you look at the table breakdown that they have with every report of inflation. So it's going by necessity drive it.
1: It's
0: a big component. Yeah. Food is 13.5%. Energy prices, surprisingly, a little less than 10%. So, but they're very volatile.
1: Right.
0: So that's how they become a driver. But to me, the bigger problem, back to the water in the house metaphor, if I may, that there's a lot of water on the roof still. And until we take care of that fundamental problem, too much money in the economy, drawing up prices through wages, and the best evidence of this is hot labor market, whether you look at vacancies or unemployment, et cetera.
2: So, Mark,
0: Brendan,
2: would that is that really kind of the indicator, this idea that it's, you know, really focused in housing, that this is a much more systemic problem than this idea that, and we know this idea of it being transitory is long in the past, but, you know, that transitory, that seems to be where the goods are, right? We've kind of cured the
1: supply chain,
2: that sort of thing,
0: that's
2: but now
0: it
2: seems to be very systemic. It's kind of built in, as you said, there's too much cash in the system. Would you view this as being proof of that?
0: I don't. I probably wouldn't use the word proof, but it's just a personal preference, because you could always be proof. So I'd say it's strong evidence of it. Yeah.
1: Mm. So
0: one month it shows up in one component, another month it jumps around, which is what we like here and others do as well. Median or trimmed mean CPI. We'll get data on that later today. It's out the outliers, no matter where they originate, to give you a sense for what is going on in a trend sense, and that's what we want to get at.
1: So, Mark, I'm going to make you play a little bit of mental gymnastics here, because I'm perspective on this, and your perspective is, hey, this is going to be very difficult to defeat. That is clearly, at least over the last few months, not necessarily the market's position on this. And so we're seeing positive so far from all three major indices. I guess my question for you would be, the report that we received today, in my view, probably a B-, maybe a C-plus in terms of doing what we need to do to prove disinflation. Mm-hmm. How do you think market participants are taking the data so far? Because, like I said, markets slightly. Was this just a, hey, good enough report?
0: I don't see how it could be viewed that. So I'm at a little bit of a loss to explain market reaction. This tells me that Fed funds probably have to go to mid fives or higher. We've been in the 6%. I don't want to tarnish you with my views, but I've been in the 6% plus camp, just using basic rules of thumb.
1: Mm-hmm.
0: No, I don't claim any great foresight, but historically, you got to get Fed funds up higher than the rate of inflation so that the real Fed funds rate is enough to slow down economic activity. We're not anywhere near that point yet. How markets, equities in particular, which should be trading lower if expected interest rates are higher, which I think they probably are for any reasonable person today. How they can be trading higher, I don't claim to understand.
1: So then let's take out the day-to-day movements or minute-to-minute movements of the stock market, because who the heck knows? There are millions of participants deciding that.
0: Fair point.
1: Give me one person's view. Give me Jerome Powell. Jerome Powell came out at his last meeting and said, look, he's always going to be pretty conservative and all, yep. but he used the word disinflation

0: on more than one occasion, and to me was a pretty, I don't know, it was a pretty dovish series of statements compared to where he has been over the last few months.
1: Yeah.
0: Again, I know your perspective on this, but is this report enough to change Jerome Powell's mind?
1: I don't know what Jerome Powell's framework is. I don't consider him to be a particularly effective or competent chairperson. I think he needs to
0: not asking that question.
1: Okay, well, but it's important that I state that because I have a hard time getting inside of his mind.
0: Yep.
1: Because he doesn't seem to have an analytically consistent approach to this problem. One press conference, he's saying financial conditions aren't a concern. Another, he's underscoring them. He infused real and nominal interest rates. I mean, he's much smarter than I am, but he clearly doesn't have training in this particular. Yeah, I mean, he's an established, successful private equity investor, among other things. But in this domain, he lacks training. It's painfully obvious when he speaks. He gets confused. So I don't have a lot of confidence in his leadership, and I think that's borne out by the inflation of the past 3 years, frankly.
0: So would your takeaway be that this report might not be enough to change his mind? But
1: I don't think his mental framework is established enough to predict how he will respond.

0: This, he was a Republican, yeah, conservative, EA chair, intellectual giant, failure. His whole career was one success after another. He was a gold boy until he failed at the Fed. Now he's a poster child for very failure. But that's about to be updated with Jerome Powell's picture.
1: Oh.
0: Right. Is it?
2: Happy
0: is
2: Valentine's Day, Jerome. Right.
0: Big kiss to Jerome.
2: Wow. Tucker, if we were going to have Jerome Powell on the show, I guess you can scrap that.
3: Oh, yeah. He might
0: check my
3: he
0: calendar.
3: Might
0: come do on it when soon. I'm on vacation.
2: Yeah, he's going to be showing up at Mark Fandetti's doorstep, not on the
0: But
2: on
0: he
2: the
0: could actually overreact here to prove his monetary masculinity.
3: Because of you.
0: Because of this
3: Thanks
0: show.
3: A lot. You might just interest rates through the roof.
2: We are going to take a quick, we'll have a little bit of a roundup here on inflation. Mark and Daddy, really appreciate you joining us here
0: pleasure.
2: To
0: Thank
2: talk about CPI this morning.
4: As promised, we're now joined by Amir Sharif from Inflation Insights here to talk a little bit about, well, inflation. Amir, how are you doing today?
5: I'm doing great. How are you guys?
4: We're doing well. So we get a hot jobs report this morning. We had hot auto sales numbers for January. Either yesterday or the day before, I can't remember. Hot ISM services coming out this morning, and all I can think of is, gee, does it seem not just in the U.S., but you know, overseas as well, all this demand may end up leading to a resurgence in inflation in the latter part of this year?
5: Yeah, you know, I was saying to somebody this morning, we should kind of maybe stop talking about a soft landing and start talking about a liftoff.
4: We might land.
5: Numbers, yeah, I mean, the numbers are pretty good today. You know, in terms of the resurgence of inflation, I've been of the sort of view that, you know, there's a good chance we get a pickup in core inflation in the first quarter of this year. I feel like everyone's gotten pretty complacent because the last three reports were a bit more subdued. Mm-hmm. But, you know, typically in January, we get a lot of new contracts coming in. And, you know, if you just think even a couple of months ago, actually, honestly, even before today, general view has been, look, there's a recession coming. It's coming in the next, you know, 6 months probably. And so if you're a business trying to take price, this January setting a new contract is possibly the last chance you're going to have to take price, especially if the economy does end up in a recession. And the feeling is, you know, you could get some of these new contracts, which do feed into the CPI in January. We could get a bit of a pop over the next couple of months in core inflation. And I think that would be a surprise to a lot of folks who sort of gotten used to the last 3 months of, you know, slower inflation.
4: The one thing that I have always found with inflation is that it is something where it does take time for that develops because of how the methodology shows up in the CPI and other reports. So even if you start to see it building now, it might not actually show up for a quarter or two. Is that accurate at this point?
5: So I would say there are some lags in the CPI. The most obvious is in the way we measure housing. But in a lot of other areas of the CPI, it is basically happening, you know, close to real time. So, for example, you mentioned auto sales earlier. Prices, and it doesn't matter if we're talking about used cars or new cars, that's based on actual transaction level data that happens every month. So all the sales that just happened in January for new cars, pricing information is going to come into the next CPI that comes out on February 14th. So that's, you know, pretty close to real-time information. It's really just housing, which is probably the biggest lag. And I would say, you know, health insurance prices are also a big lag. So that is a pretty decent chunk of core inflation about housing. That's 40%. That's going to lag by almost a year to what's happening in the rental market. But for a lot of other items, it is, I would say, very, very close to, you know, sort of what you're seeing on the ground.
2: Oh, man, this is my the last, I don't know, 6 months of inflation reports have included a pretty significant drop in oil prices, gasoline prices, you know, ticket items that pretty much everybody pays for and everybody's front and center. I'm guessing you, like I, have an idea where gas prices are going to go over the next 6 months. But if you strip that out, and again, I know you're alluding to core prices here, but do you have a sense for, hey, if we strip out gasoline alone and everything else, you know, does what it's going to do, what are we looking at in terms of the next 6 months if we do, you know, see flat oil prices or even see oil prices going back in the other direction? I mean, how much does that seep through to more than just gasoline prices, for example?
5: Yeah, so I guess I would, you know, first of all, I think everyone's seeing gas prices go back up. You had a nice run of prices declining, as you mentioned, the last 6 months. January looks like we're probably going to see gasoline up around, you know, roughly 4%. February looks like it could be up another 1 or 2 percentage points. So it is going to add a bit to the line inflation reading in the next, certainly in January report coming out in a couple of weeks, and then probably a bit in the February report as well. You know, what I would say is in terms of it seeping through to other areas, I think the good news is that when you, it's really not gasoline the bigger issue for the pass-through. It's more diesel. Mm. Diesel prices, obviously everything gets transported by trucks. So diesel really matters quite a lot. And diesel prices right now, even though the numbers are so

0: kind of high. We've seen some of these forward prices for diesel come down quite a lot the last several months. So I think that means diesel prices should come pretty appreciably in the next 2-3 months. And I think that's going to, you know, sort of put a lid on some of the pass-through to, say, example, transporting food or transporting, you know, furniture, things like that. That was a big part of the story last year. It seems like next few months that'll be less of an issue.
1: Amir, when you look at how a resurgence in growth may impact the Fed and their action, do you look at that and say, hey, they're probably going to, you know, still pause in March and take that wait-and-see approach, or does this put another hike on the table potentially for that May meeting?
0: Honestly, my takeaway after the last meeting was they're going to go. They're likely to go again in May anyway. I mean, their past in December already said, look, we're going to get to just north of 5. Another 2 hikes would get you exactly to what they forecast in December.
1: Mm-hmm.
0: And, you know, I know you don't want to make too much of just sort of one day's report, one labor market report. But honestly, if you sit here, the market's already kind of after today priced out a lot of the cuts that it had back half of this year. So the market was looking for a couple of cuts coming, you know, later this year. After this jobs number today, a lot of that has been kind of wiped out. Because, you know, essentially what you're implying, which is, hey, they might have to do a little bit more here. But my feeling after the meeting was their big concern is inflation. They're not getting complacent, even if the market is. And, you know, if they need to do more, they're more than willing to go again after March and after May as well.
1: Very good. Amir, thank you so much for the time. We appreciate it and have a fantastic weekend.
0: Same to you guys. Thank you.
1: That is Amir Sharif from Inflation Insights talking about, well, inflation.
2: I feel as though every single person that we have talked to recently about the economy, markets, Fed, which has been a lot of our talk, has ended their conversation with, well, markets may be interpreting in one way, but I think that's going to interpret this way, or, you know, we should interpret it that way. There seems to be a lot of concern about how markets are interpreting things right now.
1: Well, we're at that point where, again, everything is nicely in balance. If you look at just everything right now and say, hey, if the economy stayed like this forever, this would be great. It's true, okay? If you have inflation that's running 0.2% a month,
2: yeah,
1: and you're adding a ton of jobs, okay, that's exactly what you want.
2: Yeah.
1: Like, you're at this Goldilocks period. But there's, I forget who it is, I think it's Bob Elliott, who a great term that's out there right now, which is transitory Goldilocks. We've had this idea that inflation was transitory, or, you know, there was this idea floating out there that it was, and people are looking at where things are right now, where, hey, Fed hikes have not really slowed the economy anyway. In fact, right now, again, for January at least, an acceleration from what we saw in Q4. They have done enough where you are seeing inflation coming down, either because of what the Fed's done, or just, you know, hey, people and businesses adapt and costs get sorted out and this and that. So inflation's looking better, but does stay there. And I think there are just an awful lot of people that are hanging their hat on, hey, this is good. This is where it should be. Like, we should appreciate it. It's like, fine, you can appreciate it for what it is now, but just remember that markets and economies are always evolving. And that just because something looks one way today doesn't mean that's how it's going to look 6 to 9 months from now. And so I kind of use that idea of transitory Goldilocks describe where we are right now, and that, yes, the in January, really freaking good. Does it stay that way? I'm not convinced.
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1: As promised, we're now joined by Peter Earle from the American Institute for Economic Research, here to talk a little bit about inflation. Peter, how are you today?
4: Great. Great to be here.
1: Peter, your organization puts out what is called the Everyday Price Index on a monthly basis. It comes up with readings than what we get from the CPI or PCE. Can you talk a little bit about the construction of this Everyday Price Index?
4: Sure. So the Everyday Index is an index that takes certain elements from the CPI, it weights them into an index of 24 pieces, and what we do then is we look for changes in those pieces, and like any index would. But I think what's unique about the EPA is that what we do is we look for consumer or household costs that are not either contract or unavoidable, essentially. You know, you

0: can avoid, say, buying a new car, that sort of thing. But everything from food, medicine, pharmaceuticals, different costs of maintaining your home and all that sort of thing, all of that is in there. And that's what makes PPI, the Everyday Price Index, kind of a better look at what's happening with inflation and how it's impacting individuals and households.
1: What did it show for the month of January, and how does it compare to what we saw from the CPI?
0: Right, so the overall CPI climbed 0.5% in January, which was the most it's climbed in 3 months, and it was a lot of that was energy costs. But what we saw in the EPI is that it rose almost 1%, almost twice that amount. And that was fueled by household fuels, utilities, that sort of thing. So what we glean from that, sort of the conclusion we can draw, is that the slowing of the disinflationary trend that we've seen is hitting households and individuals harder than a broad CPI index would indicate.
1: What about over the last year? How does the reading that you've seen from your inflation index compare to the CPI?
0: It's a little bit higher, but not terribly. It's been I believe the year over year is 6.5% on the EPI than versus 6% in the last CPI. So there certain things have impacted the index more, but where we really see the changes are on a month to month basis.
1: So obviously there are different ways to measure inflation. The CPI tries to do one thing. The EPI tries to do another thing. I don't inherently believe that anyone is better or worse because they're measuring different things. Do you think there is, you know, any kind of increased accuracy in measuring certain things using your index and why it may be more representative of what individuals see or anything else along those lines?
0: Well, I think first of all, you know, it's sort of like Zeno's paradox, right? You can get closer to what inflation is, but you can never really hit it because you're always sort of subject to snapshot fallacies whereby, you know, you take a look at a problem that changes in the next day or the day before, that sort of thing. So it's always going to be an approximation of what price level is doing. But in the case of the EPI, we're cutting out all the things in the CPI that consumers, you know, may not be buying all the time or may not be part of, you know, the majority of household purchases in a given week. But again, you know, there's CPI. There's also the consumption expenditure index that is used by the Fed. You know, there's GDP deflator. There's a number of legislation, each of which has its own sort of benefits and cost attractions to using.
1: When you look at the inflation picture heading into the remainder of 2023, my concern is that you're starting to see areas that had previously given you deflationary tailwinds in the second half of last year that may be reversing. Do you share similar concerns?
0: I do, and actually those concerns were heightened this morning with PPI release. You know, I mean, if you look at the last few days, you know, we had this pretty lousy PPI today, which not only was higher than expected, but there were revisions to previous PPIs all upward in the past few months. You know, the CPI number wasn't good a few days ago. We had strong retail sales yesterday. We had a blowout jobber in January. And so, you know, on top of the Fed member Meester's comments this morning about a possible 50 basis point raise, I think inflation is going to be a longer, slower battle, and I think we should actually start to think of a terminal policy rate of 5.75%, maybe even 6%.
1: Very good. Peter, appreciate you joining us today. Thank you so much for the time.
0: Great to be here.
1: That is Peter Earle from the American Institute for Economic Research. Mike, you had some follow-up things that you wanted to cover from our first segment.
2: Well, yeah, I mean, I think just side of markets and decisions there, what I'm seeing across the board seems to be some, I guess, this complacency about interest rates that I'm sensing from this market. And I think it's worth, you know, mentioning some things as where mortgage rates have gone right now. You know, I know a lot of people over the last few years looked at 3-1, 5-1, 7-1 ARMs and, you know, hope that interest rates are going to be coming down in the near future to be able to refinance. Well, they sort of have, I think, just not to the levels that people were hoping for.
1: Well, now they've gone back up, actually.
2: Where are they sitting now for the average 30-year?
1: So here's where we landed on this. So from Mortgage News Daily, the average 30-year fixed rate, it peaked on October 20th,
2: yeah,
1: at 7.37.
2: Mm-hmm.
1: It then slid down to a low on February 2nd of this year, and it got all the way down to 5.9.
2: Wow.
1: So it came down almost 1.5% since February 2nd, back up to 6.5 now.
2: Wow.
1: Yeah, in two
2: it's
1: weeks.
2: Rapid.
1: In 2 weeks, you've seen that. And that, to me, again, remember, two things have happened here. So the 10-year Treasury on February 2nd was at 3.37.
2: Yep.
1: It's at 3.83 now, so it's expanded by almost 0.5%.
2: Sure.
1: rates have gone up by more than that.

0: And that, to me, that extra spread over that 10-year treasury, that's banks saying, hey, if we have to hold this on our books, we want to make sure that we're hedged in the event that there's a lot of inflation. And so we're gonna take a little extra there in terms of the rate that we're going
1: to
0: charge.
1: I think it speaks to demand, too. Right? At the end of the day, some supply. I think there was a lot of... there was a lack of activity in October, November timeframe. And my sense has been there is a heck of a lot more activity heading into the spring housing market right now.
0: It could be the reason I don't think it's demand is that banks aren't raising their deposit rates, which is what you would typically see if banks wanted to attract more deposits because they don't, you know, because they need more loans and things like that. It might be some of that. I tend to think it's more banks don't like risk. I know that we think that they do like risk because we saw from the investment banks back in, you know, 2007, 2008. But if you talk to any banker, and by banker, I mean the person who actually does the lending, the borrow.
1: Yeah, the risk averse.
0: They are the most nervous people in the world. They don't like risk at all. And so if you're a banker and you're saying, okay, if there's a chance I have to hold this loan on my books for the next 30 years, what do I want to get paid? If you see inflation starting to creep up again, you say, yeah, I'm going to need more because I don't want to be stuck holding this thing forever. U.S. profits just peaked. That usually means lefts are coming. That's the headline from Bloomberg. And does it make a convincing case, Mike?
1: Well, I think the term peaked is interesting. Peak to me implies some sort of all-time high and then down. And they did come down in the most recent quarter. I don't think we have any real evidence that they will never go higher again. But nonetheless, the last few years have been highly profitable for most U.S. companies, I would generally say, in an environment where there's been a lot of cash poured to these companies. And so, yeah, the conclusion that I would come to is if they did, in fact, peak and net profits are coming down, those companies are going to do whatever they can to defend their share price, which may mean layoffs. I'm not convinced that we are seeing this imminently.
0: So it's really interesting to see. Tucker was talking about Twilio there, and Twilio, despite announcing those that big earnings report, Twilio is one of the companies that this week, or maybe it was last week,
1: second round of layoffs.
0: Announced their second round of layoffs, 17% after doing a round of layoffs in September. We had another one of these this morning. DocuSign came out and said, hey, we're going to be laying off 10% of our workforce. It done 9% in September. So again, you're getting close to 20%. By the way, I hate to say I told you so, but I told you so. This is what happens when companies cut 10%. You realize 3 or 4 months later, it's not enough. They have to do another round of layoffs. And
1: what a terrible environment to work in, by the way.
0: And here's my guess, unfortunately. There's probably going to be a third round for most of those companies because that's how it worked in the tech bubble. You usually end up having to cut 25 to 35% of your staff in order to get your company squared away during a, you know, struggling, during an environment where, you know, things are no longer in favor. So
1: when it comes to the layoffs,
0: yes,
1: I think it's pretty clear that generally these companies are being rewarded by their shareholders for doing layoffs
0: today. Yes.
1: And so from that perspective, I am concerned about it because look, you know, these companies out of the last few years and really done their best to, you know, make themselves beholden to more than just their shareholders. I don't buy it. Right? At the end of the day, these companies are doing everything they can to maximize shareholder return. If that means cutting labor by 10%, they're going to do so. And when incentives are aligned in that direction, it's tough to see what's going to prevent it from happening.
0: Now, we've seen, and again, both these companies, Twilio and DocuSign, tech sector. Okay, sure. These are not companies that are in manufacturing. They're not companies that are in housing. They're not companies that are in food production.
1: Yep.
0: They're in the tech sector where there was way too much hiring that went on during the pandemic, and now you're seeing a lot of companies having to cut headcount as a result. See this headline, U.S. if it's just peaked, that usually means layoffs are coming. Sector, it's being proven true so far. But when we talk about the labor market as a whole right now, it's still very tight. And so I continue to wonder, and I don't know if this will be the case, but if I am company X that says, hey, I've got to reduce my spend by Y dollars over the course of the next year, one of the first levers I look at for headcount in a tight labor market is, hey, can I get rid of any real estate that I'm not using because I have employees working remotely? Okay. Even next sector, you're seeing some of that. I mean, Facebook, Meta, what the heck they're called these days. They

0: they announced that they were supposed to take, I think it was 500,000 square feet in Hudson Yards in New York City. They said, no, we're not going to do that.
1: Walmart, just the same. They closed three of their, they had these tech hubs. They were trying to compete with all the Salesforces and Amazons of the world. So they had three locations in Carlsbad, California, Portland, Oregon, and Austin, Texas. Closed all of them.
0: So
1: didn't announce layoffs, just closed their, you know, high-tech hubs.
0: Now, the counterpoint to all this is that even the Fed's been raising interest rates for a year, they've only been in an area that would borderline qualify restrictive for maybe the last 6 months now.
1: Yep.
0: Since August, maybe September. So the counterpoint to all this is, hey, yes, we haven't seen layoffs outside of tech yet, but that's because rates really haven't been that high for that long. You know, they're higher maybe now, but back in July of last year, the Fed funds were still in the twos.
1: Yep.
0: You know?
1: So, I mean, my answer on all this is, again, maybe. Like, I can't definitively say right now that there's in non-tech companies. Sorry. Tech companies outside the technology sector have not yet left employees is definitively because interest rates haven't been high for long enough. But, look, companies are being rewarded for laying off employees right now, and it is a relatively new phenomenon that they're dealing with in terms of hiring costs, etc.
0: Can we also briefly talk a little bit about just what we're seeing that's been rallying this year? Because this continued again yesterday in the Russell 2500 growth index. Some of the names that were up big yesterday: Beyond Meat, 12%. Stitch Fix, 15%. Carvana, 18%. Where, 10%. Do we all of a sudden think that these companies, did Beyond Meat yesterday come out and say, hey guys, guess what? Our new product was voted best tasting fake ever, and it got into more mouths yesterday than any day ever. No!
1: You know what I'd love to see? An overlay of traffic volume to the Wall Street Bets Reddit, subreddit, overlaid with the stock price.
0: This is the stuff that is being bid up right now. It's very frothy and very reminiscent of what we were seeing in 2021
1: exactly
0: and 2022.
1: Yeah.
0: It's not kind of stuff that is indicative of a healthy long-term recovery. Maybe you get it, but when Beyond Meat, who, again, we've talked the last few weeks about just how badly they've been struggling, they're up 10%. That's not, hey, it's all clear, Beyond Meat's fine. That's individuals gambling.
1: Yes.
0: Okay. Maybe it works out, maybe it doesn't, but this is all retail that is just, you don't have a bunch of hedge funds piling to Beyond Meat right now saying the turnaround's just around the corner. Like, that's not the message that you're getting.
1: No, but they may have exited a bunch of their shorts because they're worried about being called out of them.
0: It also becomes the part where things start to get more dangerous because now you have that potential short squeeze to, you know, can things up as people get more bullish eventually. So this is it's a dot market right now. It's been good so far to start the year. But it not, you haven't seen the rally in the places that makes sense, quite honestly.
1: Fair.
0: But maybe that's just my own personal perspective on it, because I don't think...
1: Clearly is your personal perspective on it, but time will tell whether you're right or wrong. So the average new car purchase, according to J.D. Power and Associates, was, frankly, well above $4,000. Let me get the exact price. It hit a record of $47,362 in the month of December, according to J.D. Power. And to me, this is just a continuation of a trend that we've been seeing over the last 7 years. This is not purely a pandemic trend, for example. But in what year did Ford, for instance, stop making sedans?
0: 3 years ago.
1: Was it
0: maybe two?
1: Yeah, it was a while ago. I think it was actually pre-pandemic, so I think it was a while ago that they at least announced it. But you're right, model years might
2: 2018.
1: Okay. So this has been a trend for a while where Americans have been pushing towards bigger and more expensive cars, I think really as a whole, but this really stepped a whole different direction during the pandemic where, hey, there were limited supply of semiconductors, and so companies that were in cars said, we're only going to focus on those that miss the biggest profit margins. And that's what's happened, I think, resulted in this.
0: No. No, no, no.
1: You disagree?
0: Yes.
1: Okay.
0: There are still plenty of cheap options out there.
1: Yes, but we buy them.
0: I know.
1: That's my point.
0: No, it's not because manufacturers changed the cars they're making.
1: Well, they did. Ford stopped making sedans.
0: Okay, go buy a Civic. They still make them. They're $25,000. You want a Corolla? It's $25,000
1: as well. There
0: are
1: fewer of those options out, and Americans are not buying them, I guess.
0: It's

0: not the entire point.
1: But it's not. It's not because manufacturers said we're not going to make these anymore.
0: No, it came from a demand, which is where I started. Americans no longer want to drive cheap sedans. They want to drive big SUVs.
1: We're stupid when it comes to cars.
0: Yeah, I agree with that.
1: Let's spade a spade. And specifically, like, right now, we're being dumber than ever. Like, we are just making the worst financial decisions possible when it comes to cars right now. Can't overstate this enough, because it's absolutely horrible. Okay? If you look at data, let me just put this in perspective, okay? If we look at the data that's out there right now, okay? Let's look at the January jobs report that tells, okay, here is the average hourly wage, and it's $33 an hour. Means if you work 2,000 hours at that, you're going to make $66,000 a year, which is about where median household income is.
0: Okay.
1: Because the median household in the U.S., again, you look at the number of jobs, actually has less than one job because of just how it works out. Bunch of retired people, blah, blah, blah. So, if you're talking about the average new car price.
0: At $47,000.
1: At $47,000, while Americans are making 60, again, call it $70,000 to make the math easy.
0: Sure.
1: And I think that's where the actual median household income is. That number's insane.
0: Yes.
1: It's absolutely insane. Because if you go back through, again, remember that for much of the last 20 years, really see much in the way of real earnings gains. It was basically eaten up by inflation. American family over the last, 10, 15 years was making anywhere from like $55,000 to $60,000.
0: Mm-hmm.
1: And the cars they were buying were averaging $25,000, $27,000, $28,000, somewhere around there. There's been, again, just a huge ramp up in the last 5 years in particular, really the three that have driven this. It's not sustainable. The only way this works is basically if you get to the point where people are just,
0: mortgaging.
1: Okay, I'm taking out an 8-year car loan. I'm going to own the car for 6 years, and then I'm going to plan on it just getting repoed with like 2 years left on it as I buy something new. It can't last forever. The cars we're buying are just too expensive. You should not be buying a $50,000 vehicle unless you're making $250,000 a year.
0: Yeah.
1: That's where, okay? And there are plenty of good vehicles for cheaper. You can buy, again, you don't need to be spending a ton of money. You want to buy something, who cares what you want to necessarily buy? You can find a ton of good cars still in that range between $20,000 and $35,000. Really good cars. Now, they don't have the heated steering wheel, and they don't have the panoramic moonroof. But who cares about the panoramic moonroof? You're supposed to be looking at the road.
0: I think that if there's one area of concern that I have for vehicle companies is that I don't think that they are producing a whole lot of vehicles. I know that they're not producing a whole lot of vehicles for that segment. I don't think they're prepared to do so, and I think that's where demand is going up in the next few years. Because you're right. People have been rolling these auto loans into new 6, 7, 8-year loans and just, hey, I can afford the monthly payment here. And now that interest rates have doubled, I think it's fair to say that interest rates on cars have doubled in the last 12 months. That's not going to be feasible anymore.
2: What about pickup trucks? I'm looking through this list of pickup trucks, and these are just the base listings. But like,
1: yeah.
2: Ford Maverick, $23,000. Hyundai Sonata, $26,000. Chevy Colorado, $28,000. Toyota Tacoma, $28,000.
0: Are these new vehicles?
2: New.
1: Yeah, I mean, look, even if you got
2: to people like all the bells and whistles and the leather seats.
1: And even if you want to go up a little bit, not get the base. Okay, get a Tacoma that's, 35 instead of 28. You don't need to have Tundra, 55.
2: Right. And around here, you need four-wheel drive, obviously, so that's going to cost you more.
1: Now,
2: but
1: again, if you need an expensive car for work for one reason or another, hey, you're, a contractor and you're in your truck all day and that's what, towing around. You just want to be comfortable because your truck is your office. Okay, fine. That's a working vehicle. At least I can make a case for that.
0: But, Chuck, you were just looking at Bureau of Labor Statistics numbers, right?
1: Yeah.
0: Just a minute ago. What percentage of our workforce is made up of farming and construction?
1: In terms of, how many are actually doing that?
0: Yeah.
1: About 7 or 8%.
0: At most, I think.
1: Yeah. And that's between the two.
0: Yeah. I'm struggling to think of a whole other, a whole bunch of other categories that require that type of that type of vehicle.
1: No, it's
0: that you personally would own, right? I mean, if you drive a dump truck, then you're going to buy that kind of vehicle, but you own your dump truck. If you're a tow, driver, very few of you actually own your individual tow truck, and that's not factoring into that $47,000 new vehicle price, I don't believe. So
1: it's just not sustainable. And I get it. Everyone wants the bells and whistles. Trust

0: me when I start shopping around for cars, I do the same thing. I'm like, oh, like that sounds nice. And then I look at price. And what I always come back to is, yeah, I'm going to really enjoy that for the first couple weeks. And then the novelty is going to wear off and I'm going to be stuck with my pay the next 6 years.
1: Everybody likes that feeling, that initial feeling, but
0: you know, it
1: goes away quick.
0: It's I keep coming back to that. And it's not to say that cars aren't fun. I mean, trust me, one of my dreams in life would be own a Corvette. I think it would be fantastic. But I also think it would be real stupid of me to do that right now.
2: Yeah, I take great pride in driving this car in my neighborhood. Or series of cars. I think I might have two of the worst five, so.
0: You know, so it's just not sustainable where you see the price of new vehicles rise as quickly as they have.
2: What does it mean for automakers?
0: Well, there are a few differences to unpack there. What do you think they're going to do? Because I don't know.
2: I think going to struggle a little bit. I don't know that it's easy to pivot from the real push that you've made towards EVs back towards cheap whatever cars we think are people are going to buy. I don't think that suddenly Americans are just going to flock to sedans. So I think it's about trying to create cheap SUVs, perhaps. And that doesn't seem to line up with the drive and the push that these companies have made to, you know, pure EVs over the last few years.
0: Why don't Americans like hatchbacks? Because to me, the hatchback is the pinnacle of the car, actually.
1: Yeah. You want to know the truth?
0: Yeah. Because
1: they look dorky.
0: Do they, though? I mean, like, why is that?
1: The typical American thinks they look dorky.
0: But why is that dorkier than... Again, most of these small SUVs are basically hatchbacks that are like six inches higher.
2: Yeah.
1: I wouldn't have a problem with a hatchback, but I'm telling you the answer. They look nerdy or dorky.
2: I had to really push my wife into the sick hatchback. It took a long while.
0: Because, like, I'll give you an example. The Ford Mustang Mach-E, it is a hatchback.
1: Yeah, definitely.
0: You go out and you look at how high it is, actually. I've measured one. The one that sits in our parking lot.
2: Oh, then that's what they're going to do. They're going to make hatchbacks and call them SUVs.
0: It is a hatchback. It's 2 inches higher
2: than my
0: car.
2: That's what they're
0: going to
2: do. Yeah, that's the solution.
0: That's all you got to do is call it an SUV, but just make it a hatchback.
2: Yeah, they're done.
1: I wonder if that guy was looking out the window of you measuring his car. It's like, what the hell's this guy doing?
0: I'm
1: going to
0: see if I can get a flatbed.
2: We brought in Mark Fandetti from the Armstrong Advisory Group this morning to join us on the program and talk a little bit about what we saw there. Thanks for joining us. Appreciate it.
3: Great to be here. Thanks, Mike.
2: So let's start right off. Expectations for this Consumer Price Index report were that they would continue to decline from the numbers that we saw in the December report, which showed, 6.5% year-over-year inflation. Mm-hmm. And key cool off occurring in goods inflation specifically. We're starting to see some stuff in services, but by and large, what we were seeing was goods inflation beginning cool off. The headline reports that we saw this morning for January were slightly higher than expectations, but I would say within a rounding error of overall expectations for what we would see from the headline numbers. So let's start right there. Headline inflation up 0.5% month over month. I believe expectations were for a 0.4% increase. Year over year, 6.4% year over year. So a decline from last month, but again, slightly hotter than was anticipated, I believe.
3: Yeah, I think we'd been lulled into a sense in markets, us, just collectively we, the whole country, investors, however you want to think about that, had been lulled in a sense of complacency by a few months' worth of good reading, which were expected because energy prices were coming down.
2: Yep.
3: So favorable year-over-year and even month-over-month comparisons made for an ultimately illusory, I think we will see whether or not today's reading bodes for future readings.
2: Sure.
3: We don't want to read too much into any data point. But a few months maybe gave us a false sense of relief due to falling energy prices. And that burst modestly. The big stories this month, I think you already pointed out, shelter increasing 0.7% month over month and nearly 8% year over year. That was a driver of about half the month over month inflation change. And that seems fairly well dug in. And service inflation, as you pointed out, Mike, has taken the baton from goods inflation. So we've got goods deflation now.
2: Yep.
3: Now that the pandemic phase has passed and we're into services inflation.
2: So you want a car, you want a board game, you need a new video game console. Those things are not going as much as they were over the last few years, or at least the pay increases is slowing down.
3: Right.
2: But talk to me about services. I mean, look, when it comes to services inflation, I think the primary one here, making up a third of CPI, is shelter.
3: Yeah.
2: So digging in there a bit, that is one area that I think there's been a lot of expectation of a cooling off. And yet we are still, I think the average

0: month-to-month increase on shelter costs has been 0.5 or 6%, and we got a 0.7% reading this time. Any takeaways there?
1: Other than that, it's indicative of persistent underlying inflation. I don't have any deep insights, and I think it's important to keep in mind the big picture, which is that which the Fed can control, which is monetary inflation, underlying inflation, trend inflation. Some people call core inflation. These are all synonyms. So forgetting for a moment about the trees and looking at the forest, there's evidence of mid-single digit persistent dug in, whether you look at expectations or wages or super core or core. We can get into the nitty gritty of those, but that's, to me, less important. The fact that underlying or trend inflation is persistent and fairly well dug in, and it's going to require some economic pain to uproot and ultimately squash.
0: So that was your perspective. I mean, I know your perspective on things going into this report, right? Like, you and I spend a fair bit of time together, whether you like it or not. So I know that your perspective has been, we had a few good months of data, but the concern would be, hey, do things trend back up in the other direction? Do energy costs bring overall prices back up? I don't think it's any one piece that brings prices back up, but are we going to be able to see that persistent drag down or that disinflationary pressure that we have been seeing?
1: Where's that going to come from? And my question throughout. Historically, every monetary tightening, every hike in rates by the Fed funds rate, that short-term interest rate that's up treasury bills, et cetera, that's all been associated with a slowdown in economic activity, which pushes up unemployment, which puts downward pressure on wages, and that helps to subdue inflation. Would be odd if inflation came down without economic cost, because historically, disinflation, not just the 70s, but other periods too, and not just in the United States, globally, historically, disinflations inevitably are accompanied by some economic sacrifice.
0: Taking a look at a few individual components here. So shelter, as we mentioned, makes up over a third of headline CPI. It continues to run hot. My takeaway there, just getting away from the overall headline, would be going to be tough to see a slowdown in shelter costs if you have a hot housing market, right? I mean, overall interest rates have come down from those 7% now below 6% on the 30-year mortgage. Clearly, there's some excitement again about housing. I'm having a tough time understanding where that, there's been a lot of people calling for some relief on the shelter cost of the index. I don't really see it in an overall housing cool off, and there's nothing indicating that today.
1: I mean, it could happen, and this is just a philosophical difference between I look at inflation and maybe some of the bottom-up forecasters that you've talked to on the show look at inflation. I don't find building up from individual components to be particularly helpful, because if you've got underlying inflation, like you got water in your house, it comes in through a shingle and it ends up in bathroom downstairs. How the heck did it get there? We don't know. The larger point is that there's water building up on your roof and it's going to make its way into unexpected places. This, to me, is a decent analogy for inflation. There's too much in the economy, ultimately, that pushed up the level of prices. This, I'm being a little bit abstract here, but it helped me to not get bogged down. We could talk about shelter. It's interesting.
0: Yeah.
1: It is over 34% this month if you look at the breakdown that they update with every report of inflation. So it's going to, by necessity, drive it.
0: It's important. It's
1: a component. Yeah. You know, food is 13.5%. Energy prices, surprisingly, a little less than 10%. So, but they're very volatile.
0: Right.
1: So that's how they become a driver. But to me, the bigger problem, going back to the water in the house, if I may, is that there's a lot of water on the roof still. Until we take care of that fundamental problem, too much in the economy driving up prices through wages, and the evidence of this is a hot labor market, whether you look at vacancies or unemployment, et cetera.
2: So, Mark, Brendan, would that is that really kind of the indicator, this idea that it's, you know, really focused in housing, that this is a much more systemic problem than this idea that, and we know this idea of it being transitory is long in the past, but, you know, that transitory piece, that seems to be where the goods are, right? We've kind of cured the supply chains and that sort of thing,
1: but now it
2: seems to be very systemic. It's kind of built in, as you said, too much cash in the system. Would you view this as being proof of that?
1: I probably wouldn't use the word proof, but that's just a personal preference, because you could always be disproved. So I'd say it's strong evidence that,
0: So
1: one month it shows up in one component, another month it jumps around, which is why we like here, and others do as well, median or trimmed mean CPI. We'll get data on that later today. It takes out the outliers, where they originate, to give you a sense for what is going on in a trend sense. And that's what we want to get at.
0: So, Mark, I'm going to make you play a little bit of mental gymnastics here, because I know your perspective on this. And perspective is, hey, this is going to be very difficult to defeat. Clearly, at least over the last few months, not necessarily the market's position on this. And so

0: we're seeing positive returns so far from all three major indices. I guess my question for you would be, the report that we received today, in my view, it's probably a B minus, maybe a C plus in terms of doing what we need to do to prove inflation. Mm-hmm. How do you think markets are taking this data so far? Because like that, markets are up slightly. Was this just a good enough report?
1: I don't see how it could be viewed that way. So I'm at a little bit of a loss to explain it reaction. This tells me that Fed funds probably have to go to mid fives or higher. We've been in the 6%. I don't want to tarnish you with my views, but I've been in the 6% plus camp, just using basic rules of thumb. Mm-hmm. No, I don't claim any great foresight, but historically, you got to get Fed funds up higher than the rate of inflation so that the real Fed funds rate is enough to slow down economic activity. We're not near that point yet. How markets, equities in particular, which should be trading lower if expected interest rates are higher, which I think they probably are for any reasonable person today, how they can be trading higher, I don't claim to understand.
0: So then let's take out the day-to-day movements or minute-to-minute movements of the stock market, because heck knows there's millions of participants deciding that.
1: Fair point.
0: Give me one person's view. Give me Jerome Powell. Jerome Powell came out at his last meeting and said, look, he's always going to be pretty conservative on this, but he used the word disinflation on more than one occasion. And to me, was a pretty... I don't know. It was a pretty dovish series of statements compared to where he has been over the last few months.
1: Yeah.
0: Again, I know your perspective on this, but is this report enough to change Jerome Powell's mind?
1: I don't know what Jerome Powell's framework is. I don't consider him to be a particularly active or competent Fed chairperson. I think he needs to
0: not ask the question.
1: Okay. Well, but it's important that I state that, because I have a hard time getting inside of his mind.
0: Yep.
1: Because he doesn't seem to have an analytically consistent approach to this problem. One press conference, he's saying financial conditions aren't a concern. Another, he's underscoring them. He's confused real and nominal interest rates. I mean, he's much smarter than I am, but he clearly doesn't have training in this particular. Yeah, I mean, he's an established, successful private equity investor, among other things. But in this domain, he lacks training, and it's painfully obvious when he speaks. He gets concepts confused. So I don't have a lot of confidence in his leadership, and I think that's borne out by the inflation experience of the past 3 years, frankly.
0: So would takeaway be that this report might not be enough to change his mind, but it should?
1: I don't think his mental framework is established enough to predict how he will respond to something like this. This could send him off the deep end in the other direction, like the parent who sometimes discipline their kids, other times they're very liberal. And the kid's behavior is all over the place as a result. I don't know. I'm stretching from memories here. Mike, help me out.
0: No,
1: you know what I mean.
0: Yeah.
1: The guy doesn't have a philosophy, an approach, a framework. And I think in the modern era, you need somebody in charge of monetary policy who does. I don't know how he thinks about the world. This could send him, again, over the edge, because nobody wants to be called a wimp.
0: Yep.
1: And if he fails, he'll be one of the biggest monetary wimps in history. So he could overreact.
2: Mark, can you tell us how you really feel about all this?
1: Right, isn't it true, though? Does anybody remember Arthur Burns? You know the name Arthur Burns. He was Fed chair. He was a Republican, conservative, CEA chair, intellectual giant. Failure. His whole was one success after another. He was a golden boy until he failed at Fed. Now he's a poster child for monetary failure. But that's to be updated with Jerome Powell's picture.
2: Whoa. Happy Valentine's Day, Jerome.
1: Big kiss, Jerome.
0: Tucker, if we were ever going to have Jerome Powell on go, I guess you can scrap that.
2: He might
1: check my calendar. Come on soon. He's
0: going to be showing up at Martin Day's doorstep, not on the.
1: But I'm saying he could actually overreact to prove his monetary masculinity.
2: Because of you.
1: Because of this
2: Thanks
1: show.
2: A lot. You might just send interest rates through the roof.
0: We are going to take a quick break. We'll have a little bit of round up here on inflation. Mark Fandetti, really appreciate you joining us here to talk about CPI this morning.
3: As promised, we're now joined by Amir Sharif from Inflation Insights here to talk a little bit about, inflation. Amir, how are you doing today?
4: I'm doing great. How are you guys?
3: We're doing well. So we get a hot job report this morning. We had hot auto sales numbers for January. Either yesterday or the day before, I can't remember. Hot ISM services coming out this morning, and all I can think of is, gee, does it seem like, not just in the U.S., but overseas as well, all this demand may end up leading to a resurgence in inflation in the latter part of this year?
4: Yeah, I was saying to somebody this morning, we should kind of maybe stop talking about a soft landing and talking about a liftoff.
3: We might not land.
4: The numbers are looking pretty good today. In terms of the resurgence of inflation, I've been of the view that, there's

0: a decent chance we get a pickup in core inflation in the first quarter of this year. I feel like everyone's gotten complacent because the last three reports were a bit more subdued. Mm-hmm. But, you know, typically in January, we tend to get a lot of new contracts coming in. And, you know, if you just think back to even a couple of months ago, actually, honestly, even before today, the general view had been, look, there's a recession coming. It's coming in the next, you know, 6 months probably. And so if you're a business trying to take price, this January, setting a new contract is the last chance you're going to have to take price, especially if the economy does end up in a recession. And so my feeling is, you know, you could get these new contracts, which do feed into the CPI in January. You get a bit of a pop over the next couple of months in core inflation. Right? That would be a surprise to a lot of folks who've sort of gotten used to the last month of, you know, slower inflation readings.
1: The one thing that I have always found with inflation is that it is something where it does take time for that to develop just because of how the methodology shows up in the CPI and other reports. Even if you start to see it building now, it might not actually show up for a quarter or two. Is that accurate at this point?
0: So I would say, yes, there are some lags in the CPI. The most obvious is in the way we measure housing. But in a lot of other areas of the CPI, it is basically happening, you know, close to real time. So, for example, you know, you mentioned auto sales earlier. Auto prices, and it doesn't matter if we're talking about used cars or new cars, that's based on actual transaction level data that happens every month. So all sales that just happened in January for new cars, that pricing information is going into the next CPI that comes out on February 14th. So that's pretty close to real-time information. It's really just housing, which is probably the biggest lag. And I would say, you know, health insurance prices are also a big lag. So a pretty decent chunk of core inflation. You think about housing, that's 40%. That's going to lag by almost a year to what's happening in the rental market. But for a lot of other items, it is, I would say, very, very close to, you know, sort of what you're seeing on the ground.
2: Omer, this is Mike. The last, I don't know, 6 months of inflation reports have included a pretty significant drop in oil prices, gasoline prices, you know, big ticket items that pretty much everybody pays for and everybody sees front and center. I'm guessing you, like I, have no idea where gas prices are going to go over the next 6 months. But if you strip that out, and again, I'm alluding to core prices here, but do you have a sense for, hey, if we strip out gasoline alone and everything else, you know, does what it's going to do, what are we looking at in terms of the next 6 months if we do, you know, see flatlining oil prices or even see oil prices going back in the other direction? I mean, how much does that seep through to more than just gasoline prices, for example?
0: Yes, I guess I would say, you know, first of all, I think I'm seeing gas prices go back up. You know, we had a nice run of prices decline, I mentioned, in the last 6 months. January looks like we're probably going to see gasoline up around, you know, roughly 4%. February looks like it could be up another 1 or 2 percentage points. So it is going to add a bit to the headline inflation reading, and then certainly in January report coming out in a couple of weeks, and then probably in the February report as well. You know, what I would say is in terms of being through to other areas, I think the good news is that when you, it's really not gasoline that's the bigger issue for the pass-through. It's more diesel. Mm-hmm. Diesel prices, everything gets transported by trucks. So diesel really matters quite a lot. And diesel prices right now, even though the numbers are still kind of high, we've seen some of these forward prices for diesel come down quite a lot the last several months. So I think that means diesel prices should come down pretty appreciably in the next 2-3 months. And I think that's going to, you know, sort of put a lid on some of the pass-through to, say, for example, transporting, you know, furniture, things like that. That big part of the story last year, it seems like the next few months that'll be less of an issue.
1: Amir, when you look at how the, you know, how a resurgence in growth may impact the Fed and their actions, do you look at that and say, hey, they're probably going to, you know, still pause in March and take that wait and see approach? Or does this put another hike on the table potentially for that May meeting?
0: Yeah, so honestly, my takeaway after the last meeting was they're going to go in March, and they're likely to go again in May anyway. I mean, their forecast in December already said, look, we're going to get to just north of 5. Another two hikes would get you exactly to what they forecast in December.
1: Mm-hmm.
0: And, you know, I know you don't want to make too much of just sort of one day's report, one labor market report. But honestly, if you sit here, the market's already kind of after today priced out a lot of the cuts that it had in the back half of this year. So the market was looking for a couple of cuts coming, you know, later here. After this jobs number today, a lot of that has kind of wiped out because of, you know, essentially implying, which is, hey, they might have to do a little bit more here. But my after the meeting was their big concern is still inflation, not getting complacent, even if the market is. And, you know, if they need to do more, they're more than willing to go again after March and after May as well.
1: Very good. Amir, thank you.

0: much for the time. We appreciate it, and have a fantastic week.
1: Same to you guys. Thank you.
0: That is Amir Sharif from Inflation Insights talking about, well, inflation.
2: I feel as though every single person that we have talked to recently about the economy, markets, Fed, which is a lot of our talk, has kind of ended the their conversation with, well, markets may be interpreted one way, but I think the Fed is going to interpret this way, or, you know, we should interpret it that way. There seems to be a lot of concern about how markets are interpreting things right now.
0: Well, we're at that point where, again, everything is nicely in balance. If you look just everything right now and say, hey, if the economy stayed like this forever, this would be great. It's true, okay? If you have inflation that's running 0.2% a month,
2: yeah,
0: and you're adding a ton of jobs, okay, that's exactly what you want.
2: Yeah.
0: Like, you're at this Goldilocks period. But there's, I forget who it is, I think it's Bob Elliott who coined a great term that's out there right now, which is transitory Goldilocks. We've had this idea inflation was transitory. Or, you know, there was this idea floating out there that it was. And people looking at where things are right now where, hey, Fed hikes have not really slowed the economy in any way. In fact, right now, again, for January at least, you're seeing an acceleration from what we saw in Q4. They have done enough where you are seeing inflation coming down, either because of what the Fed's done or just, you know, hey, people and businesses adapt and costs get sorted out and this and that. So inflation's looking better. But does it stay there? And I think there are just an awful lot of people that are hanging their hat on, hey, this is good. This is where it should be. Like, we should appreciate this. And it's like, fine, you can appreciate it for what it is now, but just remember that markets and economies are always evolving. And that just because something looks one way today doesn't mean that's how it's going to look 6 to 9 months now. And so I kind of use that idea of transitory Goldilocks to describe where we are right now, and that, yes, the economy in January, really freaking good. Does it stay that way? I'm not convinced.
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0: As promised, we're now joined by Peter Earle from the American Institute for Economic Research, here to talk a little bit about inflation. How are you today?
4: Great to be here.
0: Peter, your organization puts out what is called the Everyday Price Index on a monthly basis. It's up with different readings than what we get from the CPI, PCE. Can you talk a little bit about the construction of this Everyday Price Index?
4: Sure. So the Everyday Price Index is an index that takes certain elements from the CPI. It weights them into an index of 24 prices. And what we do then is we look for changes in those prices, and like any index would. But I think what's unique about the EPI is that what we do is we look for consumer or household costs that are not either contracted or unavoidable eventually. You know, you can avoid, say, buying a new car, that sort of thing. But everything from food, medicine, pharmaceuticals, different costs of, say, maintaining your home and all that sort of thing, all of that is in there. And that's what makes the EPI, the price index, kind of a better look at what's happening with inflation and how it's impacting individuals and households.
0: What did it show for the month of January, and how does it compare to what we saw from the CPI?
4: Right. So the overall CPI climbed 0.5% in January, which was the most in 3 months, and it was a lot of that was energy costs. But what we saw in the EPI is that it rose almost 1%, almost twice that amount. And a lot of that was fueled by household fuels, utilities, that sort of thing. So what we glean from that, sort of the conclusion we can draw, is that the slowing of the disinflationary trend that we've seen is hitting households and individuals harder than the broad CPI index would indicate.
0: What about over the last year? How does the reading that you've seen from your inflation index compare to the CPI?
4: It's a little bit higher, but not terribly much. It's been I believe the year over year is 6.5% on the EPI versus 6.4% in the last CPI. So there certain things have impacted the index more, but where we really see the changes are on a month-to-month basis.
0: So, obviously, there are different ways to measure inflation. The CPI tries to do one thing. The EPI tries to do another thing. I don't inherently believe that any one is better or worse, because measuring different things, Do you think there is

0: Is any kind of increased accuracy in measuring certain things using your index and why it may be more representative of what individuals see, or anything else along those lines?
1: Well, I think it's, so first of all, you know, it's sort of like the Zeno's paradox, right? You can get closer to innovationism, but you can never really hit it because prices, you're always sort of subject to snapshot fallacies whereby, you know, you take a look at a price and it changes in the next day or the day before, that sort of thing. So it's always going to be an approximation of what price levels are doing. But in the case of the EPI, we're looking at all the things in the CPI that consumers, you know, may not be buying all the time or may not be part of the majority of household purchases in a given week. But again, you know, there's CPI. There's also the consumption expenditure index that is used by the Fed. You know, there's GDP. There's a number of measures of inflation, each of which has its own sort of benefits and costs or detractions to using.
0: When you look at the inflation picture heading into the remainder of 2023, my concern is that you're starting to see areas that had previously given you some deflationary tailwinds in the second of last year that may be reversing. Do you share some concerns?
1: I do, and actually those concerns are heightened this morning.

0: Great to be here.
1: That is Peter Earle from the American Institute for Economic Research. Mike, you had some follow-up things that you want to cover from our first segment.
2: Well, yeah, just outside of markets and decisions there, what I'm seeing across the board seems to be some, I guess, the same complacency about interest rates that I'm sensing from the stock market. And I think it's worth, you know, mentioning some things such as where mortgage rates have gone right now. You know, I know a lot of people over the last few years looked at 3-1, 5-1, 7-1 ARMs and, you know, hoping that interest rates are going to be coming down in the near future to be able to refinance. Well, they sort of have, I think, just not the levels that people were hoping for.
1: Well, and now they've gone back up, actually.
2: Where are they sitting now for the average 30-year?
1: So here's where we landed on this. So from Mortgage Daily, the average 30 fixed rate, it peaked on October 20th at 7.37.
2: Mm-hmm.
1: It then slid down to a low on February 2nd of this year, and it got all the way to 5.99.
2: Wow.
1: So it came down almost 1.5%.
2: Yeah.
1: Since February 2nd, back up to 6.75 now.
2: Wow.
1: Yeah.
2: Rapid.
1: In 2 weeks, you've seen that. And that, to me, remember, two things have happened here. So the 10-year Treasury on February 2nd was at 3.37.
2: Yep.
1: It's at 3.83 right now. So it's expanded by almost 0.5%.
2: Sure.
1: Mortgage rates have gone up by more than that. And that, to me, extra spread over that 10-year Treasury, that's banks saying, hey, if we have to hold this on books, we want to make sure that we're hedged in the event that there's a lot of inflation. And so we're gonna take a little extra there in terms of the rate that we're going to charge.
2: I think it speaks to demand, too. Right. At the end of the day, some demand and supply. I think there was a lot of there was a lack of activity in October, November timeframe. And my sense has been there is a heck of a lot more activity heading into the spring housing market.
1: It could be. The reason I don't think it's demand is that banks aren't raising their deposit rates, which is what you would typically see if banks wanted to attract more deposits because they don't, you know, because they need more loans and things like that.
2: Mm-hmm.
1: It might be some of that. I tend to think it's more. Banks don't like risk. I know that we think that they do like risk because of what we saw from the investment bank back in,
2: sure,
1: you know, 2007, 2008. But if you talk to any banker, and by banker, I mean the person who actually does the lending, the borrow.
2: Yeah, they're very risk averse.
1: They are the most nervous people in the world. They don't like risk at all. And so if you're a banker and you're saying, okay, if there's a chance I have to hold this one on my books for the next 30 years, what do I want to get paid? If you see inflation starting to creep up again, you say, yeah, I'm going to need more because I don't want to be stuck holding this thing forever. U.S. profits just peaked. That usually means layoffs are coming. That's the headline from Bloomberg. And does it make a convincing case, Mike?
2: Well, I think the term peaked is interesting. Peak to me implies some sort of all-time high and then coming down, and they come down in the most recent quarter. I don't think we have any real evidence that they never go higher again, but nonetheless, last few years have been highly profitable for most U.S. companies, I would generally say, in an environment where there's been a lot of cash poured into these companies. And so, yeah, the general conclusion that I would come to is if they did, in fact, peak and now profits are coming down, those companies are going to do whatever they can to defend their share price, which may mean layoffs. Not convinced that we are seeing those imminently.
1: So it's really interesting to see. I mean, Tucker was talking about Twilio there, and Twilio just announcing those that big earnings report. Twilio is one of the companies that this week, or maybe it was last week, I think it was last week.
2: Second round of layoffs. Right?
1: Announced their second round of layoffs, 17% after doing a round of layoffs in September. We had another one of these this morning. DocuSign came out and said, hey, we're going to be laying off 10% of our workforce. They had done 9% in September. So, again, you're getting close to 20%, which, by the way, I hate to say I told you so, but I told you so. This is what happens when companies cut 10%. They realize 3 or 4 months later it's not enough, and they have to do another round of layoffs. And
2: what a terrible environment to work in,
1: it is,
2: by the way.
1: Here's my guess, unfortunately. There's probably going to be a round for most of those companies because that's how it worked in the tech bubble. You usually end up having to cut 25 to 35% of your staff in order to get your company squared away during a, you know, string during an environment where, you know, things are no longer favor. So
2: when it comes to the layoffs.
1: Yes.
2: I think it's pretty clear that generally these companies are being rewarded by their shareholders for doing layoffs.
1: Today.
2: Today.
1: Yes.
2: And so from that perspective, I am concerned about it because, look, you know, these companies have over the last few years and really done their best to, you know, make themselves

0: beholden to more than just their shareholders. I don't buy it. Right? At the end of the day, these companies are doing everything they can to maximize shareholder return. And if that means cutting labor by 10%, they're going to do so. And when incentives are aligned in that direction, it's tough to see what's going to prevent it from happening.
1: Now, we've seen, and again, both these companies, Twilio and DocuSign, tech sector. Okay, these are not companies that are in manufacturing. They're not companies that are in housing. They're not companies that are in food production.
0: Yep.
1: They're in the tech sector where there was way too much hiring that went on during the pandemic, and now you're seeing a lot of companies having to cut headcount as a result. So when we see this headline, U.S. profits just peaked, that usually means layoffs are coming. Tech sector, it's being proven true so far. But when we talk about the labor market as a whole right now, it's still very tight. And so I continue to wonder, and I don't know if this will be the case, but if I am company X that says, hey, I've got to reduce my spend by Y dollars over the course of the next year,
0: mm-hmm.
1: one of the first levers I look at or headcount in a tight labor market is, hey, can I get rid of any real estate that I'm not using because I have employees working remotely? Okay. Even in the tech sector, you're seeing some of that. I mean, Facebook, Meta, whatever the heck they're called these days, they announced that they were supposed to take, I think it was 500,000 square feet in Hudson Yards in New York City. They said, no, we're not going to do that.
0: Walmart did the same. They closed three of their, they had these tech hubs. They were trying to compete with all the sales forces and Amazon's of the world. So they had locations in Carlsbad, California, Portland, Oregon, and Austin, Texas. Closed all of them.
1: So
0: didn't do layoffs. Didn't announce layoffs. Just closed their, you know, tech hubs.
1: Now, the counterpoint to all this is that even though the Fed raising interest rates for a year, they've only been in an area that would borderline qualify as restrictive for maybe the last 6 months now.
0: Yep.
1: Since August, maybe September. So the counterpoint to all this is, yes, we haven't seen layoffs outside of tech yet, but that's really haven't been that high for that long. You know, they're higher now, but again, back in July of last year, the Fed funds rate was still in the twos.
0: Yep.
1: You know?
0: So, I mean, my answer on all this is, again, maybe. Like, I can't definitively say right now that the reason companies outside the technology sector have not yet laid off employees is definitively because interest rates haven't been high for long enough. But look, companies are being rewarded for laying off employees right now, and it is a relatively new phenomenon that they're dealing with in terms of higher borrowing costs, etc.
1: Can we also briefly talk a little bit about just what we're seeing that's been rising this year? Because this continued again yesterday in the Russell 2500 growth index. These are some of the names were up big yesterday. Beyond 12%. Stitch 15%. Carvana 18%. Wayfair 10%. Do we all of a sudden think that companies, did Beyond Meat yesterday come out and say, hey guys, guess what? Our new product was voted best tasting fake meat ever and got into more mouths yesterday than any day ever. No.
0: You know what I'd love to see? An overlay of traffic volume to the Wall Street Bets Reddit subreddit overlaid with these stock prices.
1: This is the stuff that is being bid up right now. It's very frothy and very reminiscent of what we were seeing in 2021
0: exactly
1: and 22.
0: Yeah.
1: It's not the kind of stuff that is indicative of a healthy long-term recovery. Maybe you get it, but when Beyond Meat, who, again, we've talked, you know, the last few weeks about just how they've been struggling, when they're up 10%, that's not, hey, it's all clear, Beyond Meat's fine. That's individuals gambling.
0: Yes.
1: Okay. Maybe it works out, maybe it doesn't, but this is all retail stuff that is just, you don't have a bunch of hedge funds piling into Beyond Meat right now saying the turnaround's just around the corner. Like, that's not the message that you're getting.
0: No, but they may have exited a bunch of their shorts because they're worried about being called out of them.
1: And that also becomes the part things start to get more dangerous because now you don't have that potential short squeeze to, you know, continue to move things up as people get more bullish eventually. So this is it's a dodgy market right now. It's been so far to start the year, but it has not, you haven't seen a rally in the places that make sense, honestly.
0: Fair.
1: But maybe that's just my own personal perspective on it because I don't
0: think it clearly is your own perspective on it, but time will tell whether you're right or wrong. So the average new car purchase, according to J.D. Power and Associates, was

0: well above $40,000. Let me get the exact price. It hit a record of $47,362 in the month of December, according to J.D. Power. And to me, this is just a continuation of a trend that we've been seeing over the last several years. This is not purely a pandemic trend, for example. But in what year did Ford, for instance, stop making sedans?
1: 3 years ago.
0: Was it only three?
1: Maybe two.
0: Yeah, it was a while ago. I think it was actually pre-pandemic, so I think it was a while ago. They at least announced it, but you're right. Model years might
2: 2018.
0: Have okay. So this has been a trend for a while where Americans have been pushing towards bigger and more expensive cars, I think really as a whole. But this really stepped in a whole different direction during the pandemic where, hey, there was limited supply of semiconductors. And so companies that were producing cars said, we're only going to focus on those that make us the biggest profit margins. And that's what's, I think, resulted in this.
1: No.
0: You disagree?
1: Yes.
0: Okay.
1: There are still plenty of cheap options out there.
0: Yes, but why them?
1: I know.
0: That's my point.
1: No, it's not as manufacturers change the cars they're making.
0: Well, they did. Ford stopped making sedans.
1: Okay, go buy a Civic. They still make them. They're $25,000. You want a Corolla?
0: There are
1: it's $25,000.
0: Fewer
1: grand
0: of those
1: well.
0: Options out there. Americans are not buying them. I guess would
1: it's
0: be my
1: not
0: entire
1: that,
0: point.
1: But it's not. They're not. It's not because manufacturers said going to make these anymore.
0: No, it came from a demand perspective, which is where I started. Americans no longer want to drive cheap sedans. They want to drive big SUVs.
1: We are stupid when it comes to cars.
0: Yeah, I agree with that.
1: Let's call a spade a spade. And specifically, like, right now, we're being dumber than ever. Like, we are just making the worst financial decisions possible when it comes to cars right now. I can't overstate this enough, because it's absolutely horrible. Okay? If you look at the data, let me just put this in perspective. Okay? If we look at the data that's out there right now, okay, let's look at the January jobs okay. That tells us, okay, here is the average hourly wage in the U.S. It's $33 an hour. It means if you work 2,000 hours at that, you're going to make $66,000 a year. It's about where median household income is
0: okay.
1: Because the median household in the U.S., again, you look at the number of jobs, it has less than one job because of just how it works out. But tired people, blah, blah, blah. So, if you're talking about the average car price
0: at $47,000.
1: At $47,000, while Americans are making $70,000 just to make the math easy.
0: Sure.
1: And I think that's where the actual household income is. That number is insane.
0: Yes.
1: It's absolutely insane. Because if you go back through, again, remember that for the last 20 years, you didn't really see much in the way of real earnings gains. It was basically eaten up by inflation. Average American family over the last, you know, 10, 15 years was making anywhere from like $55,000 to $60,000.
0: Mm-hmm.
1: And the cars they were buying were averaging $25,000, $27,000, $28,000, somewhere around there. There's been, again, just a huge ramp up in the last 5 years in particular, really the last three that have driven this. It's not sustainable. The only way this works is basically if you get to the point where people are just, you know,
0: mortgaging.
1: Hey, I'm taking out an 8-year car loan. I'm going to own the car for 6 years, and then I'm going to plan on just getting repoed with like 2 years left on it as I buy new. It can't last forever. The cars we're buying are just too expensive. You should not be buying a $50,000 vehicle unless you're making $250,000 a year.
0: Yeah.
1: That's where it is, okay? And there are plenty of good vehicles for cheaper. You can buy, again, you don't need to be spending a ton of money. You want to buy the, who cares what you want to necessarily buy? You can find a ton of good cars still in that range between $20,000 and $35,000. Really good cars. Now, they don't have the heated steering wheel, and they don't have the panoramic moonroof. But who cares about the panoramic moonroof? You're supposed to be looking at the road.
0: I think that if there's one area of concern that I have for vehicle companies is that I think that they are producing a whole lot of vehicles. I know that they're not a whole lot of vehicles for that segment. I don't think they're prepared to do so, and I think that's where demand is going to end up in the next few years. Right, people have been rolling these auto loans into new 6, 7, 8 year loans and just, you know, hey, I can afford the monthly payment here, and now interest rates have doubled. I think it's fair to say that interest rates on cars have doubled in the last 12 months. That's not going to be feasible anymore.
2: What about pickup trucks? I'm looking through this list of pickup trucks, and given these are just the base listings, but like
1: yeah.
2: Ford Maverick, $23,000. Hyundai Sonata, $26,000. Colorado, 28,000.

0: 28,000. Toyota Tacoma, 28,000.
1: Are these new vehicles?
0: New.
1: Yeah.
2: Yeah, I mean, even if you got to go...
0: But people like all the bells and whistles and the seats.
2: And even if you want to go up a little from that, get the base. Okay, get a Tacoma that's, you know, 35 instead of 28. You don't need to have the Tundra, you know, 55.
0: Right. And around here, you need the four-wheel drive, obviously. That's going to cost you more.
2: Now,
0: but
2: again, if you need an expensive car for work for one reason or another, hey, you're, you know, a contractor and in your truck all day, and that's what, you know, you're towing around. You just want to be cool because your truck is your office. Okay, fine. That's a vehicle. At least I can make a case for that.
1: But, Chuck, you were just looking at Bureau of Labor Statistics numbers, right?
2: Just
1: a minute ago. What percentage of our workforce is made up of farming and construction?
2: In terms of, like, how I'm actually doing that?
1: Yeah.
2: About 7%.
1: At most, I think.
2: And that's between the two.
1: Yeah. I'm struggling to think of a whole other, you know, a whole bunch of other categories that require that type of vehicle.
2: No, it's...
1: That you personally would own, right? I mean, like, yeah, if you drive a dump truck, then you're going to buy that kind of vehicle, but you don't own your dump truck. If you're a tow truck driver, very few of you actually own your individual tow truck, and that's not factoring into that $47,000 new vehicle price, I don't believe.
2: So it's just not sustainable. And I get it. Everyone wants the bells and whistles. Trust me, when I start shopping around for cars, I do the same thing. I'm like, oh, like, that sounds nice. And then I look at the price, and what I always come back to is, yeah, I'm going to really enjoy that first couple weeks, and then the novelty is going to wear off. I'm going to be stuck with my payment for the next 6 years.
0: Everybody likes that feeling, that initial feeling, but you know, it goes away quick.
2: It's just, I keep coming back to that, and it's not to say that like nice cars aren't fun. I mean, trust me, my dreams in life would be to own a Corvette. I'd be fantastic, but I also... really stupid of me to do that right now.
1: Yeah, I take great pride in driving the worst car in my neighborhood, or series of cars. I think I might have two of the worst file.
2: You know, so it's just not sustainable where you see the price of new vehicles rise as quickly as they have.
1: What does it mean for automakers?
2: Well, there are a few different things to unpack there. What do you think they're going to do? Because I don't know.
1: I think they're going to struggle a little bit. I don't know that it's easy to pivot from the push that you've made towards EVs back towards cheap whatever cars we think people are going to buy. I don't think that suddenly Americans are to flock to sedans. So I think it's about trying to create cheap SUVs, perhaps. And that doesn't seem to line up with the dive and the push that these companies have made towards, you know, pure EVs over the last few years.
2: Why don't Americans like hatchbacks? Because to me, the hatchback is the pinnacle of the car act.
0: You want to know the truth?
2: Yeah. Because
0: they look dorky.
2: Do they, though? I mean, like, how? Why is that?
0: The typical Americans, they look dorky.
2: But why is that dorkier than, again, most of these small SUVs are basically hatchbacks that are like six inches higher.
1: Yeah, don't know.
0: I have a problem with a hatchback, but I'm just telling you the answer. They look nerdy or dorky.
1: I had to really push my wife into the Civic hatchback. It took a while.
2: Because, like, I'll give you an example. The Ford Mustang Mach-E, it is a hatchback.
0: Yeah, definitely.
2: You go out and you look at how high it is, actually. I've measured one. There's one that sits in our parking lot.
1: Oh, then that's what they're going to do. They're going to make hatchback on SUVs.
2: It is a hatchback. It's 2 inches high.
1: That's what they're
2: going to
1: do. Yeah, that's the solution.
2: That's all you got to do is call it an SUV, but just make it a hatchback.
1: Yeah, they're done.
0: That guy was looking out the window of you measuring his car. It's like, well, this guy,
2: I'm
0: going to
2: see if I can get it on the flatbed.
1: We brought in Mark Fandetti from the Armstrong Advisory Group this morning to join us on the program and talk a little bit about what we saw there. Mark, thanks for joining us, Peter.
3: Great to be here. Thanks, Mike.
1: So let's write off expectations for the consumer price index report were that they would continue to decline from the numbers that we saw in the December report, which showed, 6.5% year-over-year inflation. Mm-hmm. And key cooling off occurring goods inflation specifically. We're starting to see some stuff in services, but by and large, what we were seeing was goods inflation beginning to cool off. The headline reports that we saw this more for January were slightly higher than expectations, but I would say within a rounding error of overall expectations for what we would see from the headline numbers. So let's start right there. Headline inflation up 0.5% month over month. I believe expectations were for a 0.4% increase. Year over year, 6.4% year over year. So a decline from last month, but again, slightly hotter than was anticipated, I believe.
3: Yeah, I think we'd been lulled to a sense in markets, not us, just collectively, we, the whole country, investors, however you want to think about that, had been lulled

0: to a sense of complacency by a few months' worth of good readings, which were expected because energy prices were coming down.
1: Yep.
0: So favorable year-over-year and even month-over-month comparisons made for an ultimately illusory, I think we will see whether or not today's reading bodes what it bodes for future readings.
1: Sure.
0: We don't want to read much into any data point, but a few months maybe gave us a false sense of relief due to falling energy prices, and that reversed modestly. The big stories this month, I think you already pointed out, shelter increasing 0.7% month over month and nearly 8% year over year. That was a driver, about half the month over month inflation change. And that seems fairly well dug in. And services inflation, as you pointed out, Mike, has taken the baton from goods inflation. So we've goods deflation now.
1: Yep.
0: Now that the pandemic phase has passed and we're into services inflation.
1: You want a car, you want a board game, you need a new video game console. Those things are not going for quite as much as they were over the last few years, or at least the pace of increases is slowing down.
0: Right.
1: But I mean, talk to me about servicing. Look, when it comes to services inflation, I think the primary one here, making up a third of CPI, is shelter.
0: Yeah.
1: So digging in there a bit, that is one area that I think there's been a lot of expectation of a cooling off. And yet we are still, I think the average month to month increase on shelter costs in 0.5 or 0.6%. And we got a 0.7% reading this time. Any takeaways there?
0: Other than that, it's indicative of persistent underlying inflation. No, I don't have any deep insights. And
1: sure.
0: I think it's important to keep in mind the big picture, which is that which the Fed control, which is monetary inflation, underlying inflation, trend inflation.
1: Mm-hmm.
0: Some people call it core inflation. These are all synonyms. So forgetting for a moment trees and looking at the forest, there's evidence of mid-single digit persistent dug in. Whether you look at expectations or wages or super core or core, and we can get into the nitty gritty of those, but it's, to me, less important than the fact that underlying or trend inflation is persistent and fairly well again, and it's going to require some economic pain to uproot and ultimately squash.
1: So that was your perspective. I mean, I know your perspective on things going into this report, right? Like, you and I spent a fair bit of time together, whether you like it or not. So I know that your perspective has been, hey, we had a few good months of data, but the concern would be, hey, do things trend back up in the other direction? Do energy costs, meaning overall prices, back up? To you, I don't think it's any one piece that brings prices back up, but are we going to be able that persistent drag down or that disinflationary pressure that we have been seeing?
0: Where's that going to come from has been my question throughout. Historically, every monetary tightening and hike in rates by the Fed of the Fed funds rate, that short-term interest rate that drives up treasury bills, et cetera, that's always been a slowdown in economic activity, which pushes up employment, which puts downward pressure on wages, and that helps to subdue inflation. It would be odd if inflation came down without economic costs, because historically, disinflations, not just in the 70s, but other periods too, and not just in the United States, globally, historically, disinflations inevitably are accompanied by some economic sacrifice.
1: Taking a look at a few individual components. So shelter, as we mentioned, makes up over a third of headline CPI. It continues to run hot. My takeaway there, just getting from the overall headline, would be going to be to see a slowdown in shelter costs. If you have a hot housing market, right? I mean, overall interest rates have come down from those 7% peaks to now below 6% on the 30-year mortgage. Clearly, there's excitement again about housing.
0: Mm-hmm.
1: I'm having a tough time understanding where that, there's been a lot of people calling for some relief on the shelter cost of the index. I don't really see it unless you see an overall housing cool off, and there's nothing indicating that today.
0: I mean, it could happen. This is just a philosophical difference between the way I look at Infin and maybe some of the bottom-up forecasters that you've talked to on the show look at inflation. I don't find building up from individual components really helpful, because if you've got underlying inflation, it's like water in your house. It comes in through a shingle and it ends up in the bathroom downstairs. How the heck did it get there? We don't know. The larger is that there's water building up on your roof and it's going to make its way into unexpected places. This, to me, is a decent energy for inflation. There's too much money in the economy, admittedly, that pushed up the level of prices. This, I mean, a little bit abstract here, but it helps me to not get bogged down. We could talk about shelter. It's interesting.
1: Yeah.
0: It's over 34% this month, if you look at the table breakdown that they date with every report of inflation. So it's going to, by necessity, drive it.
1: It's
0: a big component. You know, food is 13.5%. Energy price rising a little less than 10%. But they're very volatile. That's how they become a driver. But to me, the bigger problem, going back to the water in the house metaphor, if I may, is that there's a lot of

0: water on the roof still. And until we take care of that fundamental problem, too much money in the economy driving up prices through wages, and the best is a hot labor market, whether you look at vacancies or unemployment, et cetera.
1: So, Mark, Brendan, would that is that really kind of the indicator, this idea that it's, you know, really focused in housing, that this is a much more systemic problem than this idea that, and we know this idea of it being transitory is long in the past, but, you know, that transitory piece, that seems to be where the goods are, right? We kind of cured the
2: supply chains
1: and that sort of thing, but now it seems to be systemic. It's kind of built in. As you said, there's too much cash in the system. Would you view this as being proof of?
0: I probably wouldn't use the word proof, but that's just a personal preference, because you could always disprove. So I'd say it's strong evidence of it. Yeah.
2: Mm. So
0: one month it shows up in one component, another month it jumps. This is why we like here, and others do as well, median or trimmed mean CPI. We'll get data on that later today. It's out the outliers, no matter where they originate, to give you a sense for what is going on in a trend sense. And that's what we want to get at.
2: So I'm going to make you play a little bit of mental gymnastics here, because I know your perspective on this, and your perspective is, hey, this is going to be very difficult to defeat. That is clearly, at least over the last few months, not necessarily the market position on this. And so we're seeing positive returns so far from all three major indices. I guess my question for you would be, that we received today, in my view, it's probably a B minus, maybe a C plus in terms of doing what we need to do to prove disinflation. Mm-hmm. How do you think market participants are taking this data so far? Because, like I said, markets are up slightly. Was this just a, hey, good enough report?
0: I don't see how it could be viewed that way. So I'm at a little bit of a loss to explain market action. This tells me that Fed funds probably have to go to mid-fives or higher. We've been in the 6%. I don't want to tarnish you with my views, but I've been in the 6% plus camp, just using basic rules of thumb. Mm-hmm. No, I don't claim any great foresight, but historically, you got to get Fed funds up higher than the rate of inflation so that the real Fed funds rate is enough to slow down economic activity. We're not anywhere near that point yet. How markets, equities in particular, should be trading lower if expected interest rates are higher, which I think they probably are for a reasonable person today. How they can be trading higher, I don't claim to understand.
2: So then let's take out the day-to-day movements or minute-to-minute movements of the stock market, because who the heck knows? Millions of participants deciding that.
0: Fair point.
2: Give me one person's view. Give me Jerome Powell. Powell came out at his last meeting and said, look, he's always going to be pretty conservative in all of this. He used the word disinflation on more than one occasion, and to me was a pretty... I don't know. It was a pretty dovish series of statements compared to where he has been over the last few months.
0: Yeah.
2: Again, I know your perspective on this, but is this report enough to change Jerome Powell's mind?
0: I don't know what Jerome Powell's framework is. I don't consider him to be a particularly effective or competent chairperson. I think he needs to...
2: Not asking that question.
0: Okay. Well, but it's important that I state that, because I have a hard time inside of his mind.
2: Yep.
0: Because he doesn't seem to have an analytically consistent approach to this problem. One press conference, he's saying financial conditions aren't a concern. Another, he's underscoring them. He confused real and nominal interest rates. I mean, much smarter than I am, but he clearly doesn't have training in this particular. Yeah, I mean, he's an established, full private equity investor, among other things. But in this domain, he lacks training, and it's painfully obvious when he speaks. He gets confused. So I don't have a lot of confidence in his leadership, and I think that's borne out by the inflation experience of the past 3 years, frankly.
2: So would your takeaway be that this report might not be enough to change his mind, but it should?
0: I don't think his framework is established enough to predict how he will respond to something like this. This could send him off the deep end in the other direction, like the parent who sometimes discipline their kids, other times they're liberal. And the kids' behavior is all over the places. I don't know. I'm stretching for metaphors here. Mike, help me out.
2: No, you're
0: you know
2: good.
0: What I mean.
2: Yeah.
0: The guy doesn't have a philosophy, an approach, a framework. And I think in the modern era, you need somebody in charge of monetary policy who does. I don't know how he thinks about the world. This could, again, over the edge, because nobody wants to be called a wimp.
2: Yep.
0: And if he fails, he'll be one of the biggest monetary wimps in history. So he could overreact.
1: Mark, can you tell us how you really feel about all
0: but,
1: this?
0: Right, isn't it true, though? Does anybody remember Arthur Burns? Do you know the name Arthur Burns? He was Fed chair, and he was a Republican, conservative, CEO chair, intellectual giant. Failure. His whole career was one success after another. He was a golden boy until he failed at the Fed. Now he's a poster child for monetary failure. But that's about to be updated with Jerome Powell's picture.
1: Oh.
0: Right? Isn't
1: happy
0: it,

0: Valentine's Day. Right.
1: Big kiss to Jerome.
2: Tucker, if we were going to have Jerome Powell on the show, I guess you can scrap that.
0: Oh, yeah. He might
1: check my
0: he
1: calendar. Might come on when soon. I'm on vacation. Yeah,
2: he's going to be showing up at Mark Fandetti's doorstep, not on the
1: But I'm saying could actually overreact here to prove his monetary mastery.
3: Because of you.
1: Because of this
3: Thanks
1: show.
3: A lot. You might just send interest rates through the roof.
2: We are going to take a quick break. We'll have a little bit of a roundup here on inflation. Mark Fandetti, really appreciate you joining us here to talk about CPI this morning.
4: As promised, we're now joined by Amir Sharif from Inflation Insights here to talk a little bit about, well, inflation. Amir, how are you doing today?
5: I'm doing great. How are you guys?
4: We're doing well. So we had a hot jobs report this morning. We had hot auto sales numbers for January, either yesterday or the day before. I can't remember. Hot ISM services coming out this morning. And all I can think of is, gee, does it seem like not just in the U.S., but you know, overseas as well, all this demand may end up leading to a resurgence in inflation in the latter part of this year?
5: Yeah, you know, I was saying to somebody this morning, we should kind of maybe stop talking about a soft landing and start talking about a liftoff.
4: We might not land.
5: The numbers are look pretty good today. You know, in terms of the resurgence of inflation, I've been of the sort of view that, you know, there's a decent chance we get a pickup in core inflation in the first quarter of the year. I feel like everyone's gotten pretty complacent because the last three reports were more subdued. Mm-hmm. But, you know, typically in January, we tend to get a lot of new contracts coming in. And, you know, if you check even a couple of months ago, even before today, the general view has been, look, there's a recession coming. It's coming in the next, you know, 6 months probably. And so if you're a business trying to take price, this January, setting a new contract is possibly the last chance you're going to have to take price, especially if the economy does end up in a recession. And so my feeling is, you know, you could get some of these new contracts, which do feed into the CPI in January. We could get a bit of a pop over the next couple of months in core inflation. And I think that would be a surprise to a lot of folks who've sort of gotten used to the last 3 months of, you know, slower inflation readings.
4: The one thing that I have always found with inflation is that it is something where it does take time for that to help just because of how the methodology shows up in the PI and other reports. So even if you start to see it building now, it might not actually show up for a quarter or two. Is that accurate at this point?
5: So I would guess there are some lags in the CPI. The most obvious is the way we measure housing. But in a lot of other areas of the CPI, it is basically happening, you know, close to time. So, for example, you mentioned auto sales earlier. Auto prices, and it doesn't matter if we're talking about used cars or new cars, that's based on actual transaction-level data that happens every month. So all the sales that just happened in January for new cars, that pricing information is going to come into the next CPI that comes out on February 14th. So that's, you know, pretty close to real-time inflation. It's really just housing, which is probably the big lag. And I would say, you know, health insurance prices are also a big lag. So that is a pretty decent chunk of core inflation. You think about housing, that's 40%. That lagged by almost a year to what's happening in the rental market. But for a lot of other items, it is, I would say, very, very close to, you know, sort of what you're seeing on the ground.
2: Oh, man, this is Mike. The last, I don't know, 6 months of inflation reports have included a pretty significant drop in oil prices, gasoline prices, you know, ticket items that pretty much everybody pays for and everybody sees front and center. I'm guessing you, like I, have no idea where gas prices are going to go over the next 6 months. But if you strip that out, and again, I know you're alluding to core prices here, but do you have a sense for, hey, if we strip out gasoline alone and everything else, you know, does what it's going to do, what are we looking at in terms of 6 months if we do, you know, see flatline oil prices or even see oil prices going back in the other direction? I mean, how much does that seep through to more than just gasoline prices, for example?
5: Yeah, so I guess, first of all, I think everyone's seeing gas prices go back up. You know, we had a nice run of prices declining, as you mentioned, the last 6 months. January looks like we're probably going to see gasoline up around, you know, roughly 4 cents. February looks like it could be up another 1 or 2 percentage points. So it is going to add a bit to headline inflation reading in the next, certainly in January report coming out, and then probably a bit in the February report as well. You know, what I would say is in terms of it seeping through to other areas, I think the good news is that when you, it's really not gasoline that's the bigger issue for the pass-through. It's more diesel. Diesel prices, obviously everything gets transported by trucks. It still really matters quite a lot. And diesel prices right now, even though the numbers are still kind of high, we've seen these forward prices for diesel come down quite a lot several months. So I think that means diesel prices should come down appreciably in the next 2-3 months. And I think that's going to sort of put a lid on some of the pass-through to, say, for example, transporting food.

0: transporting, you know, furniture, things like that. That was a big part of the story last year. It seems like the next month that'll be less of an issue.
1: Amir, when you look at how how a resurgence in growth may impact the Fed and their actions, do you look at that and say, hey, they're probably going to, still pause in March and take that wait and see approach? Or does this put another hike on the table potentially for that May meeting?
0: Yeah, so honestly, my takeaway after the last meeting was March, and they're likely to go again in May anyway. I mean, their forecast in December already said, look, we're going to get to just north 5. Another 2 hikes would get you exactly what they forecast in December.
1: Mm-hmm.
0: And, you don't want to make too much of just sort of one day's report and one day's report. But honestly, if you sit here, the market's already kind of after today priced out a lot of the cuts that it had back half of this year. So the market was looking for a couple of cuts, later this year. After this jobs number today, a lot of that has been kind of wiped out because of, essentially what you're implying, which is, hey, they might have to do a little bit more here. But my feeling after the meeting was their big concern is inflation. They're not getting complacent, even if the market is. If they need to do more, they're more than willing to go after after March and after May as well.
1: Very good. Amir, thank you so much for the time. We appreciate it and have a fantastic weekend.
0: Same to you guys. Thank you.
1: That is Amir Sharif from Inflation Insights talking about, inflation.
2: I feel as though every single person we have talked to recently about the economy, markets, Fed, which has been a lot of our talk, has kind of ended their conversation with, markets may be interpreting in one way, but I think the Fed is going to interpret this way, or, we should interpret it that way. There seems to be a lot of concern about how markets are interpreting things right now.
1: Well, we're at that point where, again, everything is nicely in balance. If you look at just everything right now and say, hey, if the economy stayed like this forever, this would be great. It's true, okay? If you have inflation that's running 0.2% a month and you're adding a ton of jobs, okay, that's exactly what you want.
2: Yeah.
1: Like, you're this Goldilocks period. I forget who it is. I think it's Bob Elliott who coined a great term that's out there right now, which is transitory Goldilocks. We've had this idea that inflation was transitory, or there's this idea floating out there that it was. And people are looking at where things are right now where, hey, Fed hikes have not really slowed the economy in any way. In fact, right now, again, for January at least, you're seeing an acceleration from what we saw in Q4. They have done enough where you are seeing inflation coming down, either because of what the Fed's done or just, people and businesses adapt and cost it sorted out and this and that. So inflation's looking better, but does it stay there? And I think there are just an awful lot of people that are hanging their hat on, hey, this is good. This is where it should be. Like, we should appreciate this. It's like, fine, you can appreciate it for what it is now, but just remember the markets and economies are always evolving. And that just because something looks one way today doesn't mean that's how it's going to look 6-9 months from now. And so I kind of use that idea of transitory Goldilocks to describe where we are right now, and that, yes, the economy in January, really freaking good. Does it stay that way? I'm not convinced.
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1: As promised, I'm joined by Peter Earle from the American Institute of Economic Research here to talk a little bit about inflation. Peter, how are you today?
4: Great to be here.
1: Peter, your organization puts out what's called the Everyday Price Index on a monthly basis. It comes up with different readings than we get from the CPI or PCE. Can you talk a little bit about the construction of this Everyday Price Index?
4: Sure. So the Everyday Price Index that takes certain elements from the CPI, it weights them into an index of 24 prices. And what we do then is we look for changes in those prices, and like any index would. But I think what's unique about the EPI is that what we do is we look for consumer or household costs that are not either constant or unavoidable, essentially. You can avoid a new car, that sort of thing. But everything from food, medicine, pharmaceuticals, different costs of, say, maintaining your home and all that sort of thing, all of that is in there. And that's what EPI, the Everyday Price Index, kind of a better look at what's hanging out with inflation and how it's impact,

0: individuals and households.
1: What did it show for the month of January, and how does it compare to what we saw from the CPI?
0: So the overall CPI climbed 0.5% in January, which was the most it's climbed in 3 months, and it was a lot of that was energy costs. But what we saw in the EPI is that it rose almost 1%, almost twice that amount, and a lot of that fueled by household fuels, utilities, that sort of thing. So what we glean from that, sort of the conclusion we can draw, is that the slowing of the disinflationary trend that we've seen is hitting households and individuals harder than the broad index would indicate.
1: What about over the last year? How does the reading that you've seen from your inflation index compare to the CPI?
0: It's a little bit higher, but not terribly much. It's May. I believe the year over year is 6.5% the EPI than versus 6.4% in the last CPI. So there certain things have impacted the index more, but where we really see the changes are on a month to month basis.
1: So obviously there are different ways to measure inflation. The CPI tries to do one thing. The EPI tries to do another thing. I don't inherently believe that anyone is better or worse because they're measuring different things. Do you think there is, you know, any kind of accuracy in measuring certain things using your index and why it may be more representative of what individuals see or anything else along those lines?
0: Well, I think it's – so first of all, you know, it's sort of like Zeno's paradox, right? You can get closer to an inflationist, but you can never really hit it because prices are subject to snapshot fallacies whereby, you know, you take a look at the changes in the next day or the day before. That sort of thing. It's always going to be an approximation of what price levels are. But in the case of the EPI, we're cutting out all the things CPI that consumers, you know, may not be buying all the time or not be part of the majority of household purchases in a given week. But again, you know, there's CPI. There's also the consumption expenditure index that is used by the Fed. You know, there's GDP deflator. There's a number of inflation, each of which has its own sort of benefits and sort of detractions to using.
1: When you look at the inflation picture heading into the remainder of 2023, my concern is that you're starting to see areas that had previously given some deflationary tailwinds in the second half of last year that may be reversing. Do you share similar concern?
0: I do, and actually those concerns were heightened this morning at the PPI release. You know, I mean, if you look at the last few days, you know, we had this pretty lousy PPI today, which not only was highly expected, but there were revisions to previous PPIs upward in the past few months. You know, the CPI number wasn't good a few days ago. We had strong retail sales yesterday. We had a blow-ups number in January. And so, you know, of the Fed member Meester's comments this morning about a possible 50 basis point rink. Yeah, I think inflation is going to be a longer, slower battle, and I think we should actually start to think about a terminal policy rate of 5.75%, maybe even 1%.
1: Very good, Peter. Appreciate you joining us today. Thank you so much for the time.
0: Great to be here.
1: That is Peter Earl from the American Institute for Economic Research. Mike, you had some follow-up things that you wanted to cover from our first segment.
2: Well, yeah, I mean, I think just side of markets and decisions there, what I'm seeing across the board seems to be some, I guess, this complacency about interest rates that I'm sensing from this market. And I think it's worth, you know, mentioning some things as where mortgage rates have gone right now. You know, I know a lot of people over the last few years looked at 3-1, 5-1, 7-1 ARMs and, you know, hoping interest rates are going to be coming down in the near future to be able to refinance. Well, they sort of have, I think, just not to the levels that people are hoping for.
1: They've gone back up, actually.
2: Where are they sitting now for the average 30-year?
1: So here's where we landed on this. So from Mortgage News Daily, the average 30-year fixed rate, it peaked on October 20th.
2: Yeah.
1: It's in 3.7.
2: Mm-hmm.
1: It then slid down to a low on February 2nd of this year, and it got all the way down to 5.99.
2: Wow.
1: So it came down almost 1.5%.
2: Yeah.
1: Since February 2nd, back up to 6.5 now.
2: Wow.
1: Yeah, in two
2: it's
1: weeks.
2: Rapid.
1: In 2 weeks, you've seen that. And that, to me, again, remember, two things have happened here. So the 10-year Treasury on February 2nd was at 3.37.
2: Yep.
1: It's at 3.8 right now. So it's expanded by almost 0.5%.
2: Sure.
1: Mortgage rates have gone up by more than that. And that, to me, that extra spread over that 10-year Treasury, that's saying, hey, if we have to hold this on our books, we want to make sure that we're hedged in the event that there's a lot of inflation. And so we're going to take a little extra there in terms of the rate that we're going to charge.
2: I think it's

0: speaks to demand too, right? At the end of the day, some demand supply. I think there was a lot of there was a lack of activity in October, November timeframe, and my sense has been there is a heck of a lot more activity into the spring housing market right now.
1: It could be. The reason I don't think it's demand is that banks aren't raising their deposit rates, which is what you would typically see if banks wanted to attract more deposits because they don't, you know, because they need more loans and things like that. It might be some of that. I think it's more banks like risk. I know that we think that they do like risk because we saw from the investment banks back in 2007, 2008. But if you did any banker, and by banker, I mean the person actually does the lending, the borrow.
0: Yeah, they're risk averse.
1: They are the most nervous people in the world. They don't like risk at all. And so if you're a banker and you're saying, okay, if there's a chance I have to hold this loan on my books for the next 30 years, what do I want to get paid? If you see inflation starting to creep up again, you say, yeah, I'm going to need more because I don't want to be stuck holding this thing forever. U.S. profit just peaked. That usually means layoffs are coming. That's the headline from Bloomberg. And does it make a convincing case, Mike?
0: Well, I think the term peaked is interesting. Peak to me implies some sort of all-time high and then coming down. And they did come down in the most recent quarter. I don't think we have any real evidence that they will never go higher again. But nonetheless, the last few years have been highly profitable for most U.S. companies, I would generally say, in an environment where there's been a lot of cash poured into these companies. And so, yeah, the general conclusion that I would come to is if they did, in fact, peak and now profits are coming down, those companies are going to do whatever they can to defend their share price, which may mean layoffs. I'm not convinced that we are seeing those imminently.
1: So it's really interesting to see. I mean, Tucker was talking about Twilio there, and Twilio, despite announcing those that big earnings report, Twilio is one of the companies that this week, or maybe it was last week, I think it was last week.
0: Second round of layoffs. Right?
1: Announced their second round of 17% after doing a round of layoffs in September. We had another one of these this morning. DocuSign came out and said, hey, we're going to be laying off 10% of our workforce. They had done 9% in September. So, again, you're getting close to 20%, which, by the way, I hate to say I told you, but I told you so. This is what happens when companies cut 10%. They realize 3 or 4 months later it's not enough, and they have to do another round of layoffs. And
0: what a terrible environment to work in, by the way.
1: And my guess, unfortunately, there's probably going to be a third for most of those companies because that's how it worked in the tech bubble. You usually end up having to cut 25 to 35% of your staff in order to get your company squared away during a, you know, struggling, during an environment where, you know, things are no longer in favor. So
0: when it comes to the layoffs,
1: yes,
0: I think it's pretty clear that generally these companies are being rewarded by their shareholders for doing layoffs.
1: Today. Yes.
0: And so from that perspective, I am concerned about it because, look, you know, these companies have come out of the last few years and really done their best to, you know, make themselves beholden to more than just their shareholders. But I don't buy it. Right? At the end of the day, these companies are doing everything they can to maximize shareholder return. That means cutting labor by 10%. They're going to do so. And when incentives are aligned in that direction, it's tough to see what's going to prevent it from happening.
1: Now, we've seen, and again, both these cases, Twilio and DocuSign, tech sector. Okay, sure. These are not companies that are in manufacturing. They're not companies that are in housing. They're not companies that are in food production.
0: Yep.
1: The tech sector, where there was way too much hiring that went on during the pandemic, and now you're seeing a lot of companies having to cut headcount as a result. So when we see this headline, U.S. profits just peaked, that usually means layoffs are coming. Tech sector, it's being proven true so far. But when we talk about the labor market as a whole right now, it's still very tight. And so I continue to wonder, and I don't know if this will be the case, but if I am company X that says, hey, I've got to reduce my spend by Y dollars over the course of the next year, one of the first levers I look at before headcount in a tight labor market is, hey, can I get rid of any real estate that I'm not using because I have employees working remotely? Okay. And in the tech sector, you're seeing some of that. I mean, Facebook, whatever the heck they're called these days, they announced that they were supposed to take, I think it was 500,000 square feet in Hudson Yards in New York City. They said, no, we're not going to do that.
0: Walmart just did the same. They closed three of their, they had these tech hubs. They were trying to compete with all the Salesforces and Amazons of the world. So they had three locations.

0: locations in Carlsbad, California, Portland, Oregon, and Austin, Texas, closed all of them.
1: So
0: layoffs, didn't announce layoffs, just closed their, you know, high-tech hubs.
1: Now, the counterpoint to all this is that even the Fed's been raising interest rates for a year, they've only been in an area that would borderline qual restrictive for maybe the last 6 months now.
0: Yep.
1: Since August, maybe September. So the counterpoint to all this is, hey, yes, we haven't seen layoffs outside of tech. That's because rates really haven't been that high for that long. You know, they're higher now, but again, back in July of last year, the Fed funds rate was in the twos.
0: Yep.
1: You know?
0: So my answer on all this is, again, maybe. Like, I can't definitively say right now that the reason non-tech companies, companies outside the technology sector have not yet laid off employees is definitively because interest rates haven't been high for long enough. But look, companies are being rewarded for laying off employees right now, and it is a relatively new phenomenon that they're dealing with in terms of higher borrowing costs, et cetera.
1: Can we also briefly talk a little bit about just what we're seeing that in rallying this year? Because this continued again yesterday in the Russell 25 growth index. These are some of the names that were up big yesterday. Beyond Meat, 12%. Stitch Fix, 15%. Carvana, 18%. Wayfair, 10%. Do we all of a sudden think that these companies, did Beyond Meat yesterday come out and say, hey guys, guess what? Our new product was voted best tasting fake meat ever, and it got into more mouths yesterday than any day. No!
0: You know what I'd love to see? An overlay of trick volume to the Wall Street Bets Reddit, subreddit, overlaid with these stock prices.
1: This is, this that is being bid up right now, it's very frothy and very reminiscent of what we were seeing in 2021
0: exactly
1: and 2022.
0: Yeah.
1: It's not the kind of stuff that is indicative of a healthy long recovery. Maybe you get it, but when Beyond Meat, who, again, we've talked, you know, the last few weeks about just badly they've been struggling, when they're up 10%, that's not, hey, it's all clear, Beyond Meat's fine. It's individuals gambling.
0: Yes.
1: Okay. Maybe it works out, maybe it doesn't, but this is all retail stuff that is just, you don't have a bunch of hedge funds piling into Beyond Meat right now saying the turnaround's just around the corner. Like, that's not the message that you're getting.
0: No, but they may have exited a bunch of their shorts because they're worried about being called out of them.
1: And that also becomes where things start to get more dangerous because now you don't have that potential short squeeze to, you know, continue to move things up as people get more bullish eventually. So this is it's a dodgy market right now. It's been good so far to start the year, but it has not, I haven't seen the rally in the places that make sense, quite honestly.
0: Fair.
1: Maybe that's just my own personal perspective on it because I don't
0: think it really is your personal perspective on it, but time will tell whether you're right or wrong. So the average new car purchase, according to J.D. Power and Associates, was frankly well above $30,000. Let me get the exact price. It hit a record of $47,362 in the month of December, according to J.D. Power. And to me, this is just a continuation of a trend that we've been seeing over the last several years. This is not purely a pandemic trend, for example. But in what year did Ford, for instance, stop making sedans?
1: 3 years ago.
0: Was it
1: maybe,
0: only three?
1: Maybe two.
0: Yeah, it was a while ago. I think it was actually pre-pandemic, so I think it was a while ago that they at least announced it, but you're right, model year.
2: 2018.
0: Okay. So this has been a trend for a while where Americans pushing towards bigger and more expensive cars, I think really as a whole, but this really stepped in a whole different direction during the pandemic where, hey, there was a limited supply of semiconductors, and companies that were producing cars said, we're only going to focus on those that make us the biggest profit margins. And that's what's happened, I think, resulted in this.
1: No.
0: You disagree?
1: Yes.
0: Okay.
1: There are still plenty of cheap options out there.
0: Yes, but we don't buy them.
1: I know.
0: That's my point.
1: No, it's not because manufacturers changed the car making.
0: Well, they did. Ford stopped making sedans.
1: Okay, go buy a Civic. They still make them. They're 20 grand. You want a Corolla, it's 25
0: grand. There are fewer of those options out there, and Americans are not buying them, I guess, is the entire point.
1: But it's not because manufacturers said we're not going to make these anymore.
0: No, it's from a demand perspective, which is where I started. Americans no longer want to drive cheap sedans. They want to drive SUVs.
1: We are stupid when it comes to cars.
0: Yeah, I agree with that.
1: Let's

0: call a spade a spade. Typically, like, right now, we're being dumber than ever. Like, it's, we are just making the worst financial decisions possible when it comes to ours right now. I can't overstate this enough because it's absolutely horrible. Okay? If you look at the data, let me just put this in perspective, okay? If we look at the data that's out there right now, okay, let's look at the January jobs report that tells us, okay, here is the average hourly wage in the U.S. It's $33 an hour. Means if you work 2,000 hours at that, you're going to make $66,000 a year, which is about where median household income is.
1: Okay.
0: Because the median household in the U.S., again, you look at the number of jobs, actually has less than one job because of just how it works out. A bunch of retired people, blah, blah, blah. So, if you're talking about the average new car price.
1: $47,000.
0: At $47,000, while Americans are making 60, again, call it $70,000 just to make the math easy.
1: Sure.
0: And I think where the actual median household income is. That number's insane.
1: Yes.
0: It's absolutely insane. Because if you go back through, again, remember that for much of the last 20 years, you didn't really see much in the way of real earnings gains. It was basically eaten up by inflation. Average American family over the last

0: expensive. You should not be buying a $50,000 vehicle unless you're making $250,000 a year.
1: Yeah.
0: That's where it is, okay? And there are plenty of good vehicles for cheaper. You can buy, again, you don't need to be spending a ton of money. You want to buy something, who cares what you want to necessarily buy? You can find a ton of good cars still in that range between $20,000 and $35,000. Really good cars. Now, they don't have the heated steering wheel, and they don't have the panoramic moonroof. But who cares about the panoramic moonroof? You're supposed to be looking at the road.
1: I think that if there's one area of concern I have for vehicle companies is that I don't think that they are producing a whole lot of vehicles. I know that they're not producing a whole lot of vehicles for that segment. I don't think they're prepared to do so, and I think that demand is going to end up in the next few years. Because you're right, people are enrolling these auto loans into new 6, 7, 8 year loans and just, you know, hey, I can afford the monthly payment here. And now that interest have doubled, I think it's fair to say that interest rates on cars have doubled in the last 12 months. That's not going to be feasible anymore.
2: What about pickup trucks? I'm looking through this list of pickup trucks, and given these are just the base listings, but like Ford Maverick, 23,000. Hyundai Sonata, 26,000. Chevy Colorado, 20,000. Toyota Tacoma, 28,000.
1: Are these new?
2: New.
1: Yeah.
0: Yeah, I mean, look, even if you got to go...
2: But people like all the bells and whistles and the leather seats.
0: And even if you want to go up a little from that, not get the base. Okay, get a Tacoma, you know, 35 instead of 28. You don't need to have the Tundra, you know, 55.
2: Around here, you need the four-wheel drive, obviously, so that's going to cost you more.
0: Now,
2: but
0: again, if you need an expensive car for work for one reason or another, hey, you're a contractor and you're in your truck all day and that's what, you know, you're towing around. You just want to be comfortable because your truck is your office. Okay, fine. That's a working vehicle. We can make a case for that.
1: But, Chuck, you were just looking at Bureau of Labor Statistics numbers, right?
0: Just
1: a minute ago. What percentage of our workforce is made up of farming and construction?
0: In terms of, like, how many are actually doing that?
1: Yeah.
0: About 7 or 8%.
1: At most, I think.
0: Yeah. And that's but two.
1: Yeah. I'm struggling to think of a whole bunch of other categories that require that type of vehicle.
0: No, it's...
1: That you personally would own, right? I mean, like, yeah, if you drive a dump truck, then you're going to buy that kind of vehicle, but you own your dump truck. If you're a tow, driver, very few of you actually own your individual tow truck, and that's not factoring into that $47 new vehicle price, I don't believe. So
0: it's just not sustainable. And I get it. Everyone wants the big whistles. Trust me, when I start shopping around for cars, I do the same thing. I'm like, oh, like that sounds nice. And then I look at the price, and what I always come back to is, yeah, I'm going to really enjoy that for the first couple weeks, and then the novelty is going to wear off, and I'm going to be stuck with my payment for the next 6 years.
2: Everybody likes that feeling, that initial feeling, but
0: you know, it
2: goes away quick.
0: It's just, I keep coming back to that, and it's not to say that cars aren't fun. I mean, trust me, one of my dreams in life would be to own a Corvette. I think it would be fantastic, but I also think it would be really stupid of me to do that right now.
1: Yeah, I take pride in driving the worst car in my neighborhood, or series of cars. I think I might have two of the worst five, so.
0: You know, so it's just not sustainable where you see the price of new vehicles rise quickly as they have.
1: What does it mean for automakers?
0: Well, there are a few different things to unpack there. What do you think they're going to do? Because I don't know.
1: I think they're going to struggle a little bit. I don't know that it's easy to pivot from the real push that you've made to EVs back towards cheap, whatever cars we think are people are. I don't think that suddenly Americans are just going to flock to sedans. So I think it's about trying to create cheap SUVs, perhaps. And that doesn't seem to line up with the drive and the put these companies have made towards, you know, pure EVs over the last few
0: years. Why don't Americans like hatchbacks? Because to me, the hatchback is the pinnacle of the car, actually.
2: Yeah. You want to know the truth? Yeah. Because they look dorky.
0: Do they, though? I mean, like, how? Why is that?
2: The typical American thinks they look dorky.
0: But why is that dorkier than, again, most of these small SUVs are basically hatchbacks that are, like, six inches higher.
1: Yeah, don't know.
2: I wouldn't have a problem with a hatchback, but I'm just telling you the answer. They look nerdy or dorky.
1: I had to really push my wife into the Civic hatchback. It took a long while.
0: Because, like, I'll give you an example. The Ford Mustang Mach-E it is a hatchback.
2: Yeah, definitely.
0: You go out and you look at how high it is, actually. I've measured one. There's one that sits in our parking lot.
1: Oh, then that's what they're going to do. They're going to make hatchbacks and call SUVs.

0: It is a hatchback. It's 2 inches higher than my car. That's what they're going to
1: do. Yeah, that's the solution.
0: That's all you got to do is call SUV, but just make it a hatchback.
1: Yeah, they're done.
2: I wonder if I was looking out the window of you measuring his car. It's like, what the hell's
0: I'm going to see if I can get it on the flatbed.
3: We brought in Mark Fandetti from the Armstrong Advisory Group this morning. Join us on the program and talk a little bit about what we saw there. Mark, thanks for joining us. Appreciate it.
4: Be here. Thanks, Mike.
3: So let's start right off. Expectations for this consumer price index report were that they would continue to decline from the numbers that we saw December report, which showed, 6.5% year-over-year inflation. Mm-hmm. And key cooling off occurring in good inflation specifically. We're starting to see some stuff in services, but by and large, what we were seeing was goods inflation beginning to cool off. The headline reports that we saw this morning for January were slightly higher than expectations, but I would say within a rounding error of overall expectations for what we would see from the headline numbers. So let's start right there. Headline inflation up 0.5% month over month. I believe expectations were for a 0.4% increase. Year over year, 6.4% year over year. So a decline from last month, but again, slightly hotter than was anticipated, I believe.
4: Yeah, I think we've been lulled into a sense markets, not us, just collectively we, the whole country, investors, however you want to think about that, had been lulled into a sense of complacency by a few months worth of good readings, which were expected because energy prices were coming down.
3: Yep.
4: So favorable year over year and even month over month comparisons made for an ultimately illusory, I think we will see whether or not today's reading bodes what it bodes for future readings.
3: Sure.
4: We don't want to read too much into any data point, but a few months maybe gave us a false sense of relief due to falling energy prices, and that reversed modestly. The big stories this month, I think you already pointed out, shelter increasing 0.7% month over month and nearly 8% year over year. That was a driver of about half the month over month inflation change. And that seems really well dug in. And services inflation, as you pointed out, Mike, has taken the baton from goods inflation. So we've got goods deflation now.
3: Yep.
4: Now that the pandemic phase has passed and we're into services inflation.
3: So you want a car, you want a board game, you need a new video game console. Those things are not going for quite as much as they were over the last few years, or at least the pace of increases is slowing down.
4: Right.
3: But I mean, talk to me about services. I mean, look, when it comes to services inflation, I think the primary one here making up a third of CPI is shelter.
4: Yeah.
3: So digging in there a bit, that is one area that I think there's been a lot of expectation of a cooling off. And yet we are still, I think the average month to month increase on shelter costs has been 0.5 or 0.6%, and we got a 0.7% reading this time. Any takeaways there?
4: Other than that, it's indicative of just an underlying inflation. No, I don't have any deep insights. And
3: sure.
4: I think it's important to keep in mind the big picture, which is that which the Fed can control, which is monetary inflation, underlying inflation, trend inflation.
3: Mm-hmm.
4: Some people call it core inflation. These are all synonyms. So forgetting for a moment about the trees and looking at the forest, there's evidence of mid-single digit persistent dug in, whether you look at expectations or wages or super core or core, and we can get into the nitty gritty of those. To me, less important than the fact that underlying or inflation is persistent and fairly well dug in, and it's going to require some economic pain to uproot, ultimately squash.
3: So that was your perspective. I mean, I know your perspective on things going into this report, right? Like, you and I spend a bit of time together, whether you like it or not. So I know that your perspective has been, hey, we had a few good months of data, but the concern would be, hey, do things trend back the other direction? Do energy costs bring overall prices back up? Right? To you, I don't think it's any one piece that brings prices back up, but are we going to be able to see that percent drag down or that disinflationary pressure that we haven't seen?
4: Where's that going to come from has been my question
3: throughout.
4: Historically, every monetary tightening, every hike in rates by the Fed of the Fed funds rate, short-term interest rate that drives up treasury bills, et cetera, that's always been associated with a slowdown in economic activity, which pushes up unemployment, puts downward pressure on wages, and that helps to subdue inflation. It would be odd if inflation came down without economic cost, because historically, disinflations, not just the 70s, but other periods too, not just in the United States, globally, historically, disinflations inevitably are accompanied by some economic sacrifice.
3: Taking a look at a few individual components here. So shelter, as we mentioned, makes up over a third of head CPI. It continues to run hot. My takeaway there, just getting away from the overall headline, would be

0: going to be tough to see a slowdown in shelter costs if you have a hot housing market, right? I mean, overall interest rates have come down from those 7% peaks to now below 6% on the 30-year mortgage. Clearly, there's some excitement again about housing. I'm having a tough time understanding where that, you know, there's been a lot of people calling for relief on the shelter cost of the index. I don't really see it unless you see an overall housing cool-off. There's nothing indicating that today.
1: I mean, it could happen, and this is just a philosophical difference between the way I look at inflation and maybe some of the bottom-up forecasters that you talk to on the show look at inflation. I don't find building up from individual components to be particularly helpful, because if you've got underlying inflation, it's like you got water in your house. It comes in through a shingle, and it ends up in the bathroom downstairs. How the heck did it get there? We don't know. The larger point is that water building up on your roof, and it's going to make its way into unexpected places. This, to me, is a decent analogy for inflation. There's too much money in the economy, ultimately, that pushed up the level of prices. This, I'm being a little bit abstract here, but it helps me to not get bogged down. We could talk about shelter. It's interesting.
0: Yeah.
1: It is over 34% this month if you look at the table breakdown that they update every report of inflation. So it's going to, by necessity, drive it.
0: It's
1: a big component. Yeah. Food is 13.5%. Energy prices, surprisingly, less than 10%. So, but they're very volatile.
0: Right.
1: So that's, they become a driver. But to me, the bigger problem, going to the water in the house metaphor, if I may, is there's a lot of water on the roof still. And until we take care of the fundamental problem, too much money in the economy driving up prices through wages, and the best evidence of this is a hot labor market, whether you look at vacancies or unemployment, et cetera.
2: Well, Mark, Brendan, would that is that really kind of the indicator, this idea that it's, you know, really focused in housing, that this is a much more systemic problem than this idea that, and we know this idea of it being transitory is long in the past, but, you know, that transitory piece seems to be where the goods are, right? We've kind of cured the
0: supply chains
2: and that thing, but now it seems to be very systemic. It's kind of built in. As you said, there's too much cash system. Would you view this as being proof of that?
1: I don't. I probably wouldn't use the word proof, but it's just a personal preference, because you could always be proved. So I'd say it's strong evidence of it. Yeah.
2: So
1: one month it shows up in one component, another month it jumps around. Why we like here, and others do as well, median or trimmed mean CPI. We'll get data on that later today. It picks out the outliers, no matter where they originate, to give you a sense for what is going on in a trend sense. And that's what we want to get at.
0: So, Mark, I'm going to make you play a little bit of mental gymnastics here, because I know your perspective on this, and your perspective is, hey, this is going to be very difficult to defeat. That is clearly, at least over the last few months, not necessarily the market's position on this. And so we're seeing positive returns so far from all three major indices. I guess my question for you would be, the report that we received today, in my view, it's probably a B-, maybe a C-plus in terms of doing what we need to do to prove disinflation. How do you think market participants taking this data so far? Because, like I said, markets are up slightly. Was this just a, hey, enough report?
1: I don't see how it could be viewed that way. So I'm at a little bit of a loss to explain market reaction. This tells me that Fed funds probably have to go to mid fives or higher. We've been in this, I don't want to tarnish you with my views, but I've been 6% plus camp, just using basic rules of thumb. No, I don't claim any great foresight, but historically, you got to get Fed funds up higher than the inflation so that the real Fed funds rate is enough to slow down economic activity. We're not anywhere near that point yet. How markets, equities in particular, should be trading lower if expected interest rates are higher, which I think they probably are for any reasonable person today. How they can be trading higher, I don't claim to understand.
0: So then let's take out the day-to-day move, minute-to-minute movements of the stock market, because who the heck knows? There are billions of participants deciding that.
1: Fair point.
0: Give me one person's view. Give me Jerome Powell. Jerome Powell came out at his last meeting and said, look, he's always going to be pretty conservative in all of this, but he used the word disinflation on more than one occasion. And to me, was a pretty, I don't know, it was a pretty dovish series of statements compared to where he has been over the last few months. Again, I know you're active on this, but is this report enough to change Jerome Powell's mind?
1: I don't know what Jerome Powell's framework is. I don't consider him to be a particularly effective or competent chairperson. I think he needs to
0: not asking that question.
1: Okay, well, but it's important that I state that, because I have a hard time getting inside of his mind.
0: Yep.
1: Because he doesn't seem to have an analytically consistent approach to this problem. One press conference, he's saying financial conditions are a concern. Another, he's underscoring them. He's confused real and nominal interest rates.

0: He's much smarter than I am, but he clearly doesn't have anything in this particular. Yeah, I mean, he's an established, successful private equity investor, among other things. But in this domain, he lacks training, and it's painfully obvious when he speaks. He sounds gets concepts confused. So I don't have a lot of confidence in his leadership, and I think that's borne out by the inflation rates of the past 3 years, frankly.
1: So would your takeaway be that this report might not be enough to change his mind, but should?
0: I don't think his mental framework is established enough to predict how he will respond to something like this. This could send him off the deep end in the other direction, like a parent who sometimes discipline their kids, other times they're very liberal, and the kid's behavior is all over the place as a result. I don't know. I'm stretching for metaphors here. Mike, help me out.
1: No,
0: you know what I mean.
1: Yeah.
0: He does. The guy doesn't have a philosophy, an approach, a framework. And I think in the modern era, you need somebody in charge of monetary policy who does. I don't know how he thinks about the world. This could send him, again, over the edge, because nobody wants to be called a pimp.
1: Yep.
0: And if he fails, he'll be one of the big monetary wimps in history. So he could overreact.
2: Mark, tell us how you really feel about all this.
0: Right, isn't it true that does anybody remember Arthur Burns? You know the name Arthur Burns. He was Fed chair, and he was a Republican, conservative, VA chair, intellectual giant, failure. His whole career was one success after another. He was a golden boy until he failed at the Fed. Now he's a poster child for monetary failure. But that's about to be updated with Jerome Powell's picture.
2: Oh.
0: Right? Isn't it?
2: Happy Valentine's Day, Josh.
0: Big kiss to Jerome.
1: Tucker, if we were ever going to have Jerome Powell on the show, I guess you can scrap that.
2: He might
0: check my calendar. Do it when I'm on vacation.
1: He's going to be showing up at Mark Fandetti's doorstep, not on the.
0: But I'm saying he could actually overreact here to prove his monetary masculinity.
2: Because of you.
0: Because of this
2: Thanks
0: show.
2: A lot. You might just send interest rates through the roof.
1: We are going to take a quick break. We'll have a little bit of a roundup here on inflation. Fandetti, really appreciate you joining us here
0: pleasure.
1: To
0: Thank
1: talk about CPI this morning.
3: As promised, we're now joined by Amir Sharif from Inflation Insights here to talk a little bit about, well, inflation. Amir, how are you doing today?
4: I'm doing great. How are you guys?
3: We're doing well. So we get a hot jobs report this morning. We had hot auto sales numbers for January. Either yesterday or the day before, I can't remember. Hot ISM services coming out this morning, and all I can think of is, gee, does it seem like, not just in the U.S., but you know, overseas as well, all this demand may end up leading to a resurgence in inflation in the latter part of this year?
4: Yeah, you know, I was saying to somebody this morning, we should kind of maybe start talking about a soft landing and start talking about a liftoff.
3: We might not land.
4: The numbers are looking good today. You know, in terms of the resurgence of inflation, I've been of the sort of view that, you know, there's a good chance we get a pickup in core inflation in the first quarter of this year. I feel like everyone's gotten pretty complacent because the last three reports were a bit more subdued. Mm-hmm. But, you know, typically in January, we tend to get a lot of new contracts coming in. And, you know, just think back even a couple of months ago, even before today, the general view has been, look, there's a recession coming. It's connects, you know, 6 months probably. And so if you're a business trying to take price, this January, getting a new contract is possibly the last chance you're going to have to take price, especially if the economy does end up in a recession. And so my feeling is, you know, you could get some of these new contracts, which do feed into CPI in January. We could get a bit of a pop over the next month in core inflation. And I think that would be a surprise to a lot of folks who've sort of gotten used to the last 3 months of, you know, slower inflation readings.
3: The one thing that I have always found with inflation is that it is something where it does take time for that to develop just because of how the methodology shows in the CPI and other reports. So even if you start to see it building now, it might not actually show up for a quarter or two. Is that accurate at this point?
4: So I would say, yes, there are some lags in the CPI. The most obvious in the way we measure housing. But in a lot of other areas of the CPI, it is basically happening, you know, close to real time. So, for example, you mentioned auto sales earlier. Auto prices, and it doesn't matter if we're talking about used cars or new cars, that's based on actual transaction-level data that happens every month. So all the sales that just happen in January for new cars, that pricing information is going to come into the next CPI that comes out on February 14th. So that's, you know, pretty close real-time information. It's really just housing, which is probably the biggest lag. And I would say, you know, health insurance prices are also a big lag. So that is a pretty deep chunk of core inflation. You think about housing, that's 40%. That's going to lag by almost a year to what's happening in the rental market. But for a lot of other items, it is, I would say, very, very close to, you know, sort of what you're seeing on the ground.
1: Okay, this is Mike. The last, I don't know, six of inflation reports have included a pretty significant drop in oil prices, gasoline prices.

0: prices, you know, big ticket items that pretty much everybody pays for and everybody sees front and center. I'm guessing you, like I, have no idea where gas prices are going to go over the next 6 months. But if you strip that out, and again, I know you're alluding to core prices here, but do you have a sense for, hey, if we strip out gasoline alone and everything else, you know, does what it's going to do, what are we looking at in terms of the next 6 months if we do you know, see flatlining oil prices or even see oil prices going back in the other direction? I mean, how much does that seep through to more than just gasoline prices, for example?
1: Yeah, so I guess I would say, you know, first of all, I think everyone's seeing gas prices go up. You know, we had a nice run of prices declining, as you mentioned, the last 6 months. January looks like we're probably going to see gasoline up around, you know, roughly 4%. February looks like it could be another 1 or 2 percentage points. So it is going to add to the headline inflation reading in the next, certainly in January report, we got in a couple of weeks, and then probably a bit in the February report as well. You know, what I would say is in terms of it seeping through to other areas, I think the good news is that when you, it's really gasoline that's the bigger issue for the pass-through. It's more diesel. Diesel prices, obviously everything gets transported by trucks. So diesel really matters quite a lot. And diesel prices right now, even though the numbers are still kind of high, we've seen some of these forward prices for diesel come down quite a lot the last several months. So I think that means diesel prices should come down pretty appreciably in the next 2-3 months. And I think that's going to, you know, sort of put a lid on some of the through to, say, for example, transporting food or transporting, you know, furniture, things like that. That was a big part of the story last year. It seems like the next few months that'll be less of an issue.
2: Amir, how a resurgence in growth may impact the Fed and their actions. Do you look at that and say, hey, probably going to, you know, still pause in March, take that wait and see approach? Or does this put another hike on the table potentially for that May meeting?
1: Yeah, so honestly, my takeaway after the last meeting was they're going to go in March, and they're likely to go again in May anyway. I mean, their forecast in December already said, look, we're going to get just north of 5. Another 2 hikes would get exactly to what they forecast in December.
2: Mm-hmm.
1: And, you know, I know you don't want to make too much of just sort of one day's report, one labor market report. But honestly, if you sit here, the market's already kind of after today priced out a lot of the cuts that it had in the back half of this year. The market was looking a couple of cuts coming, you know, later this year. After this jobs number today, a lot of that has been kind of wiped out because of, you know, essentially what you're implying, which is, hey, they might do a little bit more here. But my feeling after the meeting was big concern is still inflation. They're not getting complacent, even if the market is. And, you know, if they need to do more, they're more than willing to go again after March and after May as well.
2: Very good. Amir, thank you so much for the time. We appreciate it and have a fantastic weekend.
1: Same to you guys. Thank you.
2: That is Amir Sharif from Inflation Insights talking about, well, inflation.
0: I feel as though every single person that we have talked to recently about the economy, markets, Fed, which has been a lot of our talk, has kind of ended their conversation with, well, markets may be interpreting in one way, but I think the Fed is going to interpret this way, or, you know, we should interpret it that way. There seems to be a lot of concern about how markets are interpreting things right now.
2: Well, we're at point where, again, everything is nicely in balance. If you look at just everything right now and say, hey, if the economy stayed like this forever, this would be great. It's true, okay? If you have inflation that's running 0.2% a month,
0: yeah,
2: and you're adding a ton of jobs, okay, that's exactly what you want.
0: Yeah.
2: Like, you're at this Goldilocks period. But there's, I forget who it is, I think it's Bob Elliott who coined a great term that's out there right now, which is transitory Goldilocks. We've had this idea that inflation was transitory, or, you know, there was this idea floating out there that it was. And people are looking at where things are right now where, hey, Fed hikes have not really slowed the economy in any way. In fact, right now, again, for January at least, you're seeing an acceleration from what we saw in Q4. They have enough where you are seeing inflation coming, either because of what the Fed's done or just, you know, hey, people and business adapt and costs get sorted out and this and that. So inflation's looking better, but does it stay there? And I think there are an awful lot of people that are hanging their hat on, hey, this is good. This is where it should be. Like, we appreciate this. And it's like, fine, you can appreciate it for what it is now, but just remember that markets and economies are always evolving. And that just because something looks one way today doesn't mean that's how it's going to look 6 to 9 months from now. And so I kind of use that idea of transitory Goldilocks to describe where we are right now, and that, yes,

0: the economy in January, really for good. Does it stay that way? I'm not convinced.
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0: As promised, we're now joined by Peter Earle from the American Institute for Economic Research here to talk a little bit about inflation. Peter, how are you today?
2: Great. Great to be here.
0: Peter, your organization puts out what is called the Everyday Price Index on a monthly basis. It comes up with different readings than what we get from the CPI or PCE. Can you talk a little bit about the construction of this Everyday Price Index?
2: Sure. So the Everyday Price Index is an index that takes certain elements from CPI. It weights them into an index of four prices. And what we do then is we look for changes in those prices, and like any index would. But I think what's unique of the EPI is that what we do is we look for household costs that are not contracted or unavoidable, essentially. You know, you can avoid, say, buying a new car, that sort of thing. But everything from food, medicine, pharmaceuticals, costs of, say, maintaining your home and all that sort of thing, all of that is there. And that's what makes the EPI, the Everyday Price Index, kind of a better look at what's happening with inflation and how it's impacting individuals and households.
0: What did it show for the month of January, and how did it compare to what we saw from the CPI?
2: Right, so the overall CPI climbed 10% in January, which was the most it's climbed in 3 months. A lot of that was energy costs. But what we saw in the EPI rose almost 1%, almost twice that amount. And a lot of that was fueled by fuels, utilities, that sort of thing. So what we glean from that, sort of the conclusion we can draw, is that the slowing of the disinflationary trend we've seen is hitting households and individuals harder than the broad CPI index would indicate.
0: What about over the last year? How does the reading that you've seen from your inflation index compare to the CPI?
2: It's a little bit higher, but not terribly much. It's been I believe the year over year is 6.5% on the EPI than versus 6.4% in the last CPI. So there certain things have impacted the index more, but we really see the changes are on a month to month basis.
0: So obviously there are different ways to measure inflation. The CPI tries to do one thing, the EPI tries to do another thing. I don't inherently believe that anyone is better or worse because they're measuring things. Do you think there is, you know, any kind of increased accuracy in measuring certain things using your index and why it may be more representative of individual C or anything else along those lines?
2: Well, I think it's – so first of all, you know, it's sort of like Zeno's paradox, right? You can get closer to an inflationist, but you can never really hit it because prices – you're always sort of subject to snapshot fallacies whereby, you know, you take a look at the changes in the next day or the day before, that sort of thing. So it's always going to be an approximation of what price levels are doing. But in the case of the EPI, we're cutting out all of the CPI that consumers, you know, may not be buying all the time or not be part of the majority of household purchases in a given week. But again, you know, there's CPI. There's also the consumption expenditure index that is used by the Fed. You know, there's GDP deflator. There's a number of measures of inflation, each of which has its own sort of benefits and cost attractions to using.
0: When you look at the inflation picture heading into the remainder of 2023, my concern is that you're starting to see areas that had previously given you some inflationary tailwinds in the second half of last year that may be reversing. Do you share similar concerns?
2: I do, and actually those concerns were heightened this morning with the PI release. You know, I mean, if you look at the last few days, you know, we had this pretty lousy PPI today, which not only was higher than expected, but there were revisions to previous PPIs all up the past few months. You know, the CPI number wasn't good a few days ago. We had strong retail sales yesterday. We had a blowout job number in January. And so, you know, on top of the Fed member Easter's comments this morning about a possible 50 basis point raise, I think inflation is going to fight. It's going to be a longer, slower battle, and I think we should actually start to think about a terminal policy rate of 5.75%, maybe even 6 cents.
0: Very good. Peter, appreciate you joining us today. Thank you so much for the time.
2: Great to be here.
0: That is Peter Earle from the American Institute for Economic Research. Mike, you had some

0: follow-up things that you wanted to cover from our first segment?
1: Well, yeah, I mean, I think just outside of markets and decisions there, what I'm seeing across this seems to be some, I guess, the same complacency about interest rates that I'm sensing from the stockers. And I think it's worth, you know, mentioning some things such as where mortgage rates have gone right now. I know a lot of people over the last few years looked at 3-1, 5-1, 7-1 ARMs and, you know, hoping that interest rates are going to be coming down in the near future to be able to refinance. Well, they sort of have, I think, just not to the levels that people were hoping for.
0: Well, now they've gone back up, actually.
1: Where are they sitting now for the average 30-year?
0: So here's where we landed on this. So from Mortgage News Daily, the average 30-year fixed rate, it peaked on October 20th at 7.37.
1: Mm-hmm.
0: It then slid down a low on February 2nd of this year, and it got all the way down to 5.99.
1: Wow.
0: So it came down almost 1.5%.
1: Yeah.
0: Since February 2nd, back up to 7.5 now.
1: Wow.
0: Yeah, in two weeks you've seen that. And that, to me, again, remember, two things have happened here. So the 10-year Treasury on February 2nd was at 3.37.
1: Yep.
0: It's at 3.83 right now. So it's expanded by almost 0.5%.
1: Sure.
0: Mortgage rates have gone up by more than that. And that, to me, that extra spread over that 10-year Treasury, that bank saying, hey, if we have to hold this on our books, we want to make sure that we're hedged in the event that there's a lot of inflation. And so we're gonna do a little extra there in terms of the rate that we're going
1: to
0: charge.
1: I think it speaks to demand, too. Right. At the end of the day, some demand and supply. I think there was a lot of there was a lack of activity in October, November timeframe. And my sense has been there is a heck of a lot more activity heading into the spring housing market right now.
0: It could be. The reason I don't think it's demand is that banks aren't raising the deposit rates, which is what you would typically see if banks wanted to attract more deposits because they don't, you know, because they need more things like that.
1: Mm-hmm.
0: It might be some of that. I tend to think it's more. Banks don't like risk. I know that we think that they do like risk because of what we saw from the investment banks back in,
1: sure,
0: you know, 2007, 2008. But if you talk to any banker, and a banker, I mean the person who actually does the lending, the borrow.
1: Yeah, they're very risk averse.
0: They are the most nervous people in the world. They don't like risk at all. And so if you're a banker and you're saying, okay, if there's a chance I have to hold this loan on my books for the next 30 years, what do I want to get paid? If you see inflation starting to creep up again, you say, yeah, I'm going to need more because I don't want to be stuck holding this thing forever. U.S. profits just peaked. That means layoffs are coming. That's the headline from Bloomberg. And does it make a convincing case, Mike?
1: Well, I think the term peaked is interesting. Peak to me implies some sort of all-time high and then coming down, and they did come in the most recent quarter. I don't think we have any real evidence that they will ever go higher again, but nonetheless, the last few years have been highly profitable for most U.S. companies, I would generally say, in an environment there's been a lot of cash poured into these companies. And so, yeah, the general conclusion that I would come to is if they did, in fact, peak and now profits are coming down, those companies are going to do whatever they can to defend their share price, which may mean layoffs. I'm not convinced that we are seeing those imminently.
0: So it's really interesting to see. I mean, Tucker was talking about Twilio there, and Twilio, despite announcing those that big earnings reports, Twilio is one of the companies that this week, or maybe last week, I think it was last week,
1: second round of layoffs.
0: Their second round of layoffs, 17% after doing a round of layoffs in September. We had another one of these this morning. DocuSign came out and said, hey, we're going to be laying off 1% of our workforce. They had done 9% in September, so you're getting close to 20%, which, by the way, I hate to say I told you so, but I told you so. This is what happened. Companies cut 10%. They realized 3 or 4 months later it's not enough, and they have to do another round of layoffs. And
1: what a terrible environment working, by the way.
0: And here's my guess, unfortunately. There's probably going to be a third round for most of those companies because that's how it worked in the tech bubble. You usually end up having to cut 25 to 35% of your staff in order to get your company squared away during a, you know, struggling, during an environment where, you know, things are no longer in your favor. So
1: when it comes to the layoffs,
0: yes,
1: I think it's pretty clear that generally these companies are being rewarded by their shareholders for doing layoffs.
0: Today. Yes.
1: And so from that perspective, I am concerned about it because, you know, these companies have come out of the last few years and really done their to, you know, make themselves beholden to more than just their shareholders. But I don't buy it. Right? At the end of the day, these companies

0: are doing everything they can to minimize shareholder return. And if that means cutting labor by 10%, I'm going to do so. And when incentives are aligned in that direction, it's tough to see what's going to prevent it from happening.
1: Now, we've seen, and again, both these companies, Twilio and DocuSign, Texter. Okay, sure. These are not companies that are in manufacturing. They're not companies that are in housing. They're not companies that are in food production. They're in the tech sector where there was way too much hiring that went on during the pandemic, and now you're seeing a lot of companies having headcount as a result. So when we see this headline, U.S. profits just peaked, that usually means layoffs are coming. Tech sector, it's being proven true so far. But when we talk about the labor market as a whole right now, it's very tight. And so I continue to wonder, and I don't know if this will be the case, but if I'm company X that says, hey, got to reduce my spend by Y dollars over to the next year.
0: Mm-hmm.
1: One of the first levers I look at before headcount in a tight labor market is, hey, can I get rid of any real estate I'm not using because I have employees working remotely? Okay. Even in the tech sector, you're seeing some of that. Facebook, Meta, whatever the heck they're called these days, they announced that they were supposed to take, I think it was 500,000 square feet in Hudson Yards in New York City. They said, no, we're not going to do that.
0: Walmart just did the same. They closed three of these tech hubs. They were trying to compete with all the Salesforces and Amazons of the world. So they had three locations in Carlsbad, California, Portland, Oregon, and Austin, Texas. Closed all of them.
1: So
0: didn't announce layoffs, just closed their, high tech hubs.
1: Now, the counterpoint is that even though the Fed's been raising interest rates for a year, they've only been in an area that would borderline qualify as restrictive for maybe the last 6 months now.
0: Yep.
1: It's August, maybe September. So the counterpoint to all this is, hey, yes, we've seen layoffs outside of tech yet, but that's because rates really haven't been that high that long. You know, they're higher now, but again, back in July of last year, the Fed funds rate was still in the twos.
0: Yep.
1: You know?
0: So, I mean, my answer to all this is, again, maybe. Like, I can't definitively say right now that the reason companies out of the technology sector have not yet laid off employees as definitively as interest rates haven't been high for long enough. But look, companies are being rewarded for laying off employees right now, and it is a relatively new phenomenon that they are dealing with in terms of higher borrowing costs, etc.
1: Can we also briefly talk a little bit about just what we're seeing that's been rallying this year? Because this continued again yesterday in the Russell 2500 growth index. These are some of the names that were up big yesterday. Beyond Meat, 12%. Stitch Fix, 15%. Carvana, 18%. Wayfair, 10%. Do we all of a sudden think these companies... Did Beyond Meat yesterday come out and say, hey guys, guess what? Our new product was the best tasting fake meat ever, and it got into more mouths yesterday than any day ever. No!
0: You know what I'd love to see? An overlay of traffic to the Wall Street Bets Reddit subreddit overlaid with these stock prices.
1: This is the stuff that is being bid up right now. It's very frothy and very reminiscent of what we were seeing in 2021
0: exactly
1: and 2022.
0: Yeah.
1: It's not the kind of stuff that is indicative of a healthy long recovery. Maybe you get it, but when Beyond Meat, who... Again, we've talked, the last few weeks about just how badly they've been struggling. When they're up 10%, not, hey, it's all clear, Beyond Meat's fine. That's individuals gambling.
0: Yes.
1: Okay. Maybe it works out, maybe it doesn't, but this is all retail stuff that is just, you don't have a bunch of hedge funds piling into Beyond Meat right now saying the turnaround's just around the corner. Like, that's not the message that you're getting.
0: No, but they may have exited a bunch of their shorts because they're worried about being called out of them.
1: And that also becomes the part where things start to get more dangerous because now you don't have that potential short squeeze to, continue to move things. People get more bullish eventually. So this is it's a dodgy market now. It's been good so far to start the year, but it has not, you haven't seen the rally in the places that makes sense, quite honestly.
0: Fair.
1: But maybe that's just my own personal perspective on it because I don't...
0: Well, clearly is your personal perspective on it, but time will tell whether you're right or wrong. So the average new car purchase, according to J.D. Power and Associates, was, frankly, well above $1,000. Let me get the exact price.

0: It hit a record of $47,362 in the month of December, according to Jade Hauer. And to me, this is just a continuation of a trend that we've been seeing over the last several years. This is not purely a pandemic trend, for example. But in what year did Ford, for instance, stop making sedans?
1: 3 years ago. Maybe two.
0: It was a while ago. I think it was actually pre-pandemic. So I think it was a while ago that they at least announced it. But you're right. Model years.
2: 2018.
0: Okay. So this has been a trend for a while where Americans have been pushed towards bigger and more expensive cars, I feel, really as a whole. But this really stepped in a whole different direction during the pandemic where, hey, there's a limited supply of semiconductors. And so companies that were producing cars said, we're only going to focus on that make us the biggest profit margins. And that's what's happened, I think, resulted in this.
1: No.
0: You disagree?
1: Yes.
0: Okay.
1: There are still plenty of cheap options out there.
0: Yes, but we don't buy them.
1: I know.
0: That's my point.
1: It's not because manufacturers changed the cars they're making.
0: They did. Ford stopped making sedans.
1: Okay, go buy a Civic. They still make them. They're $25,000. You want a Corolla?
0: There are
1: it's 25.
0: Fewer
1: grand
0: of
1: as
0: those
1: well.
0: Options out there, and Americans are not buying them. I guess would
1: it's
0: be my
1: not
0: entire
1: that,
0: point.
1: But it's not. But they're not. It's not because manufacturers said we're not going to make these anymore.
0: No, it came from a demand perspective, which is where I started. Americans no longer want to drive cheap sedans. They want to drive big SUVs.
1: We are stupid when it comes to cars.
0: Yeah, I agree.
1: Let's call a spade a spade, and specifically, like right now, we're being dumber than ever. Like we are just making the worst financial decisions possible when it comes to cars right now. I can't overstate this enough because it's absolutely horrible. Okay. If you look at the data, let me just put this in perspective. Okay. If we look at the data that's out there right now. Okay. Let's look at the January jobs report.
0: Okay.
1: That tells us, okay, here's the average hourly wage in the U.S. It's $33 an hour. Means if you 2,000 hours at that, you're going to make $66,000 a year, which is about where median household income is.
0: Okay.
1: Because the median household in the U.S., again, you look at the number of jobs, actually has less than one job because of just how it works out. Bunch
0: sure.
1: of retired people, blah, blah, blah. So, if you're talking about the average new car price.
0: At $47,000.
1: At $47,000, while Americans are making 60, again, about $70,000 just to make the math easy.
0: Sure.
1: And I think that's where the actual household income is. That number is insane.
0: Yes.
1: It's absolutely insane. Because if you go back through, again, remember that from the last 20 years, you didn't really see much in the way of real earnings gains. It was basically eaten up by inflation. Average American family over the last 10, 15 years, making anywhere from like $55,000 to $60,000.
0: Mm-hmm.
1: And the cars they were buying were averaging $25,000, $27,000, $28,000, somewhere around there. There's been, again, just a huge ramp up in the last 5 years in particular, really the last three that have driven this. It's not sustainable. The only way this works is basically if you get to the point where people are just,
0: mortgage.
1: Okay, I'm taking out an 8-year car loan. I'm going to own the car for 6 years, and then I'm going to plan on it just getting repoed with like 2 years left on it as I buy something new. It can't last forever. The cars we're buying are just too expensive. You should not be buying a $50,000 vehicle unless you're getting $250,000 a year.
0: Yeah.
1: That's where it is, okay? And there are plenty of good vehicles for cheaper. You can buy, again, you don't need to be spending a ton of money. You want to buy something, who cares what you want to necessarily buy? You can find a ton of good cars still in that range between $20,000 and $35,000. Really cars. Now, they don't have the heated steering wheel, and they don't have the panoramic moonroof. But who cares about the panoramic moonroof? You're supposed to be looking at the road.
0: I think that if there's one concern that I have for vehicle companies is that I don't think that they are producing a whole lot of vehicles. I know that they're not producing a lot of vehicles for that segment. I don't think they're prepared to do so. I think that's where demand is going to end up in the next few years. Because your people have been rolling these auto loans into new 6, 7, 8 year loans. And just, hey, I can afford the monthly payment here. And interest rates have doubled. I think it's fair to say that interest rates on cars have doubled in the last 12 months. That's not going to be feasible anymore.
2: What about pickup trucks? I'm looking through this list of pickup trucks, and given these are just the base listings,
1: yeah.
2: Ford Maverick, 23,000. Hyundai Sonata, 26,000. Chevy Colorado, 28,000. Toyota Tacoma, 28,000.
0: These new vehicles?
2: New.
0: Yeah.

0: Yeah, I mean, look, even if you got
1: people like all the bells and whistles and the leather seats.
0: And even if you want to go up a little from that, not get the base. Okay, get a Tacoma that's, you know, 35 instead of 28. You don't need to have the Tundra, you know, 55.
1: Right. And around here, you need the four-wheel drive, obviously, now so that's going to cost you more.
0: Now,
1: but
0: again, if you need an expensive car for work for one reason or another, hey, you're, you know, a contractor and you're in your truck all day and that's what, you know, you're towing around. You just want to be comfortable because it's your office. Okay, fine. That's a working vehicle. At least I can make a case for that.
2: But, Chuck, you were just looking at Bureau of Statistics numbers, right? Just a minute ago. What percentage of our workforce is made up of farming and construction?
0: In terms of, like, how many are actually doing that?
2: Yeah.
0: About 7 or 8%.
2: At most, I think.
0: Yeah, and that's between the two.
2: Yeah. I'm struggling to think of a whole other, you know, a whole bunch of other categories that require that type of vehicle.
0: No, it's
2: that you personally would own, right? I mean, like, yeah, if you drive a dump truck, then you're going to buy that kind of vehicle, but you don't own your dump truck.
0: Maybe
2: if you're a tow truck
0: does.
2: Driver, very few actually own your individual tow truck, and that's not factoring into that $47,000 new vehicle price. I don't believe
0: it's just not sustainable. And I get it. Everyone wants the bells and whistles. Trust me, when I start shopping around for cars, I do the same thing. I'm like, oh, like that sounds nice. And then I look at the price. And what I always come back to is, yeah, I'm going to really enjoy that for the first couple weeks. And then the novelty is going to wear off. And I'm going to be stuck with my payment for the next 6 years.
1: Everybody likes that feeling, that initial feeling, but it goes away quick.
0: It's just I keep coming back to that. And it's not to say that cars aren't fun. I mean, trust me, one of my dreams in life would be to own a Corvette. I think it would be fantastic. But I also think it would be really stupid of me to do that right now.
2: Yeah, I take great pride in driving the worst car in my neighborhood, or series of cars. Yeah, I think I might have two or five, so.
0: You know, so it's just not sustainable where you see the price of vehicles rise as quickly as they have.
2: What does it mean for automakers?
0: Well, there are a few different things to unpack there. What do you think they're going to do? Because I don't know.
2: I think they're going to struggle a little bit. I don't know that it's easy to pivot from the real push that you've made towards EVs backwards, cheap, whatever cars we think people are going to buy. I don't think that suddenly America are just going to flock to sedans. So I think it's about trying to create cheap SUVs, perhaps. And that doesn't seem to line up with the drive and the push that these companies have made towards, you know, pure EVs over the last few years.
0: Why don't Americans like hatchbacks? Because to me, the hatchback is the pinnacle of the car.
1: Yeah. You want to know the truth?
0: Yeah. Because
1: they look dorky.
0: Do they, though? I mean, like, why is that?
1: The typical American thinks they look dorky.
0: But why is that dorkier than, again, most of these small SUVs are basically hatchbacks that are like six inches higher.
2: Yeah, don't know.
1: I wouldn't have a problem with a hatchback, but I'm just telling you the answer. They look nerdy or dorky.
2: Like I had to really push like my wife into the Civic hatchback. It took a long while.
0: Because, like, I'll give an example. The Ford Mustang Mach-E, it is a hatchback.
1: Yeah, definitely.
0: You go out and you look at how high it is, actually. I've measured one. There's one that sits in our parking lot.
2: Oh, then that's what they're going to do. They're going to make hatchbacks and call them SUVs.
0: It is a hatchback. It's 2 inches higher
2: than
0: my car.
2: That's what they're
0: going to
2: do. Yeah, that's the solution.
0: That's all you can do is call it an SUV, but just make it a hatchback.
2: Yeah, they're done.
1: I wonder if that guy was looking out the window of you measuring his car. It's like, what the hell's this guy doing?
0: I'm going to see if I can get it on the flatbed.
2: Brought in Mark Fandetti from the Armstrong Advisory this morning to join us on the program and talk a little bit about what we saw there. Mark, thanks for joining us. Appreciate it.
3: Great to be here. Thanks, Mike.
2: So let's start right off. Expectations for this consumer price index report were that they would continue to decline from the numbers that we saw in the December report, which showed, 6.5% year-over-year inflation. Mm-hmm. And key cooling off occurring in goods inflation specifically. We're starting to see some in services, but by and large, what we were seeing was goods inflation beginning to cool off. The headline reports that we saw this morning for January were slightly higher than expectations, but I would say within a rounding error of overall expectations for what we would see from the headline numbers. So let's start right there. Headline inflation up 0.5% month over month. I believe expectations were for a 0.4% increase. Year over year, 6.4% year over year. So a decline from last month, but again, slightly hotter than was anticipated, I believe.
3: Yeah, I've been lulled into a sense in markets, not us, just collectively we, the whole country, investors, however you think about that, had been lulled into a sense of complacence by a few months' worth of good readings.

0: which we expected because energy prices were coming down.
1: Yep.
0: So favorable year over year and even month over month comparisons made for an ultimately illusory. I think we will see whether or not today's reading bodes what it bodes for future, which
1: sure.
0: We don't want to read too much into any. But a few months maybe gave us a false sense of relief due to falling energy prices. And that reversed modestly. The big stories this month, I think you already pointed out, shelter increasing 0.7% month over month and nearly 8% year over year. That was a driver of about half the month over month inflation change. And that seems fairly well dug in. And services inflation, as you pointed out, Mike, has taken the baton from goods inflation. So we've got goods deflation now.
1: Yep.
0: Now that the pandemic phase has passed. And we're into services inflation.
1: So you want a car, you want a board game, you need a a new video game console. Those things are not going for quite as much as they were over the last few years, or at least the pace of increase is slowing down.
0: Right.
1: But, talk to me about services. I mean, look, when it comes to services inflation, I think the primary one here making up a third CPI is shelter.
0: Yeah.
1: So digging in there a bit, that is one area that I think there's a lot of expectation of a cooling off, and yet we are still, I think the average month-to-month increase shelter costs has been 0.5 or 0.6%. We got a 0.7% reading this time. Any takeaways there?
0: Other than that, it's indicative of persistent underlying inflation. No, I don't have any deep insights. And
1: sure.
0: I think it's important to keep in mind the big picture, which is that which the Fed can control, which is monetary inflation, underlying inflation, trend inflation.
1: Mm-hmm.
0: Some people call it grinflation. These are all synonyms. So forgetting for a moment about the trees and looking at the forest, there's evidence of mid-single digit persist dug in, whether you look at expectations or wages or super core or core, and we can get a nitty gritty of those, but that's to me less important than the fact underlying or trend inflation is persistent and fairly well dug in, and it's going to require some economic pain to uproot and ultimately squash.
1: So that was your perspective. I mean, I know your perspective on things going into this report, right? You and I spend a fair bit of time together, whether you like it or not. So I know that your perspective has been, hey, we had a few months of data, but the concern would be, hey, do things trend back up in the other direction? Do energy costs bring overall prices back up? Right? To you, I don't think it's any one piece that brings prices back up, but are we going to be able to see that persistent drag down or that disinflationary pressure that we have been seeing?
0: Where's that going to come from has been my question
1: throughout.
0: Historically, every monetary tightening, every hike in rates by the Fed of the funds rate, that short-term interest rate that drives up treasury bills, et cetera, that's always been associated with a slowdown in economic activity, which pushes up unemployment, which puts downward pressure on wages, and that helps to subdue inflation. It would be odd if inflation came down without economic cost, because historically, disinflation, not just the 70s, but other periods too, and not just in the United States, globally, historically, disinflation's inevitably accompanied by some economic sacrifice.
1: Taking a look at a few individual components here. So shelter, as we mentioned, makes up over a third of headline CPI. It continues to run hot. My takeaway there, just getting away from the overall headline, would be going to be tough to see a slowdown in shelter costs if you have a hot housing market, right? I mean, overall interest rates have come down from those 7% peak now below 6% on the 30-year mortgage. Really, there's some excitement again about housing.
0: Mm-hmm.
1: I'm having a tough time understanding where that, there's been a lot of calling for some relief on the shelter cost index. I don't really see it unless you see an overall housing cool off, and there's nothing indicating that today.
0: I mean, it could happen, and this is just a philosophical difference between the way I look at inflation and maybe some of the bottom-up forecasters that you've talked to on the show look at inflation. I don't find building up from individual components to be particularly helpful, because if you've got underlying inflation, like you got water in your house, it comes in through a shingle and it ends up in the bathroom downstairs. How the heck did it get there? We don't know. The larger point is that there's water building up on your roof and it's going to make its way into unexpected places. This, to me, is an analogy for inflation. There's too much money in the economy, ultimately, that pushed up the level of prices. This, I'm being a little bit abstract here, but it helps not get bogged down. We could talk about shelter. It's interesting.
1: Yeah.
0: It is over 34% this month if you look at the table down that they update with every report of inflation. So it's going to, by necessity, drive it.
1: It's important.
0: It's a big component.
1: Yeah.
0: You know, food is 13.5%. Energy price is surprisingly a little less than 10%. So, but they're very volatile.
1: Right.
0: So that's how they become a driver. But to me, the bigger problem, going back to the water in the house metaphor, if I may, is that there's a lot of water on the roof still. And we take care of that fundamental problem. Two

0: much money in the economy driving up prices through wages. And the best evidence of this is a hot labor market, whether you look at vacancies or unemployment, et cetera.
1: So, Mark, Brendan, would that is that really kind of the indicator, this idea that it's, you know, really focused in housing, that this is a much more systemic problem than this idea that, and we know this idea of it being transitory is long in the past, but, you know, that transitory piece, that seems to be where the goods are, right? Kind of cured the
2: supply chains
1: and that sort of thing.
0: That's
1: but now
0: it
1: seems to be very systemic. It's kind of built in. As you said, there's too much cash in the system. Would you view this as being proof?
0: I probably wouldn't use the word proof, but that's just a personal preference because you could always disprove. So I'd say it's strong evidence of it. Yeah.
1: Mm. Oh.
0: 1 month it shows up in one component, another month it jumps around. That's why we like here, and others do as well, median or trimmed mean CPI. We'll get data on that later today. It's out the outliers, no matter where they originate, to give you a sense for what is going on in a trend sense. And that's what we want to get at.
2: So, Mark, I'm going to make you play a little bit of mental gymnastics here because I know your perspective on this. And your perspective is, hey, this is going to be very difficult to defeat. That is clearly, at least over the last few months, not necessarily the market's position on this. And so...

0: site. But historically, you got to get Fed funds up higher than the rate of inflation so that the real Fed funds rate is enough to slow down economic activity. We're not anywhere near that point yet. How markets, equities in particular, which should be trading lower if expected interest rates are higher, which I think they probably are for any reasonable person today, how they can be trading higher, I don't claim to understand.
1: So then let's take out the day-to-day movement or minute-to-minute movements of the stock market, because yep. Who the heck knows? There are millions of participants deciding that.
0: Fair point.
1: Give me one person's view. Give me Jerome Powell. Jerome Powell came out at his last meeting and said, look, he's always going to be pretty conservative in all of this, but he used the word disinflation on more than one occasion. And to me, was a pretty... I don't know. It was a pretty dovish series of statements compared to where he has been over the last few months.
0: Yeah.
1: Again, I know you're active on this, but is this report enough to change Jerome Powell's mind?
0: I don't know what Jerome Powell's framework is. I don't consider him to be a particularly effective or competent chairperson. I think he needs to...
1: Not asking that question.
0: Okay. Well, but it's important that I state that because I have a hard time getting inside of his mind.
1: Yep.
0: Because he doesn't seem to have an analytically consistent approach to this problem. One press conference, he's saying financial conditions aren't a concern. Another, he's underscoring them. He's confused real and nominal interest rates. I mean, he's much smarter than I am, but he clearly does training in this particular. Yeah, I mean, he's an established, successful private equity investor, among other things. But in this domain, he lacks training, and it's painfully obvious when he speaks. He gets concepts confused. So I don't have a lot of confidence in his leadership, and I think that's borne out by the inflation experience of the past 3 years, frankly.
1: So would your takeaway that this report might not be enough to change his mind, but it should?
0: I don't think his mental framework is established enough to predict how he will respond to something like this. This could send him off the deep end in the other direction, like the parent who sometimes discipline their kids, at times they're very liberal, and the kid's behavior is all over the place as a result. I don't know. I'm stretching for metaphors here. Mike, help me.
1: No, you're
0: you
1: good.
0: Know what I mean.
1: Yeah.
0: He does. The guy doesn't have a philosophy, an approach, a framework. And I think in the modern era, you need somebody in charge of monetary policy who does. I don't know how he thinks about the world. This could send him, again, over the edge, because nobody wants to call it a wimp.
1: Yep.
0: And if he fails, he'll be the biggest monetary wimps in history. So he could overreact.
2: Mark, can you tell us how you really feel about all this?
0: Right, is it true, though?
2: Can you
0: Does anybody remember Arthur Burns? The name Arthur Burns. He was Fed chair, and he was a Republican, conservative, CEA chair, intellectual giant, failure. His whole career was one success after another. He was a golden boy until he failed at the Fed. Now he's a poster child, monetary failure. But that's about to be updated with Jerome Powell's picture.
2: Whoa.
0: Right, isn't it?
2: Happy Valentine's Day, Jerome.
0: Big kiss to Jerome.
1: Well, Tucker, if we were ever going to have Jerome Powell on the show, I guess you can scrap that.
2: Oh, yeah, he might.
0: Check my
2: he
0: calendar.
2: Might come on
0: when
2: soon.
0: I'm on vacation.
1: Yeah, he's going to be showing up at Mark Fandetti's doorstep.
0: But I'm saying he could actually overreact here to prove his monetary masculinity.
2: Because of you.
0: Because of this
2: Thanks
0: show.
2: A lot might just send interest rates through the roof.
1: We are going to do a quick break. We'll have a little bit of a roundup here on inflation. Mark Fandetti, really appreciate you joining us here to talk about DPI this morning.
3: As promised, we're now joined by Amir Sharif, Inflation Insights, here to talk a little bit about, well, inflation. Amir, how are you doing today?
4: I'm doing great. How are you guys?
3: We're doing well. So we get a hot jobs report this morning. We had hot auto sales numbers for January. Either yesterday or the day before, I can't remember. ISM services coming out this morning, and all I can think of is, gee, does it seem like, not just in the U.S., but you know, overseas as well, all this demand may end up leading to a resurgence in inflation in the latter part of this year?
4: Yeah, you know, I was saying to somebody this morning, maybe stop talking about a soft landing and start talking about a liftoff.
3: Might not land.
4: The numbers are looking pretty good today. You know, in terms of the resurgence of inflation, I've been of the sort of view that there's a decent chance we get a pickup in core inflation in the first quarter of this year. I feel like everyone's gotten pretty complacent because the last 3 weeks were a bit more subdued.
1: Mm-hmm.
4: But, you know, typically in January, we tend to get a lot of new contracts coming in. And, you know, if you just think back even a couple of months ago, even before, the general view has been, look, there's a recession coming in the next, you know, 6 months probably. And if you're a business trying to take price, this January setting a new contract is possibly the last chance you're going to have to take price, especially if the economy does end up in a recession. And so my feeling is, you know, you could get some of these new contracts, which do feed into the side in January. We could get a bit of a pop over the next couple of months in core inflation. And I think that would be a surprise to a lot of folks who've sort of gotten used to the last

0: 3 months of, you know, slow inflation readings.
1: The one thing that I have always found with inflation is that it is something where it does take time for the develop just because of how the methodology shows up in CPI and other reports. So even if you start to see it building now, it might not actually show up for a quarter or two. Is that accurate at this point?
0: So I would say, yes, there are some lags in the CPI, the most obvious in the way we measure housing. But in a lot of other areas of the CPI, it is basically happening close to real time. So, for example, you mentioned auto sales earlier. Auto prices, and it doesn't matter if we're talking about used cars or new cars, that's based on actual transaction-level data that happens every month. So all the sales that just happened in January of cars, that pricing information is going to come into the next CPI that's out on February 14th. So that's, you know, pretty close to real information. It's really just housing, which is probably the biggest lag. And I would say, you know, health insurance prices are a big lag. So that is a pretty decent chunk of correlation. You think about housing, that's 40%. Been a lag by almost a year to what's happening in the rental market. But for a lot of other items, it is, I would say, very, very close to, you know, sort of what you're seeing on the ground.
2: Omer, this is Bob. The last, I don't know, 6 months of inflation reports have included a pretty significant drop in oil prices, gasoline prices, you know, big items that pretty much everybody pays for and everybody sees front and center. I'm guessing you, like I, have no idea where gas prices are going to go over the next 6 months. But if you strip that out, and again, I know you're alluding to core prices here, but do you have a sense for, hey, if we strip gasoline alone and everything else does what it's going to do, what are we looking at in terms of 6 months if we do see flatline prices or even see oil prices going back in the other direction? I mean, how much does that seep through to more than just gasoline prices, for example?
0: Yeah, so I guess I would say, first of all, I think everyone's seeing gas prices go back up. We had one of prices declining, as you mentioned, the last 6 months. January looks like probably going to see gasoline up around, you know, roughly 4%. February looks like it could be up another 1 or 2%. So it is going to add a bit to the headline reading in the next, certainly in January report coming out in a couple of weeks, and then probably a bit in the February report as well. I would say is in terms of it seeping through to other areas, I think the good news is that it's really not gasoline that's the bigger for the pass-through. It's more diesel. Diesel prices, obviously everything gets transported by trucks. So diesel really matters quite a lot. And diesel prices right now, even though the numbers are still kind of high, we've seen some of these forward prices for diesel come down quite a lot the last several months. I think that means diesel prices should come down pretty appreciably in the next 2-3 months. And I think that's going to, you know, sort of put a lid on some of the pass-through to, say, for example, transporting, you know, furniture, things like that. That was a big part of the story last year. It seems like the next few months that'll be less of an issue.
1: Omer, when you look at how a resurgence in growth makes the Fed and their actions, do that and say, hey, they're probably going to, you know, still pause in March and take that wait and see approach, or does this put another hike on the table potentially for that May meeting?
0: Yeah, so honestly, my take after the last meeting was they're going to go in March, and they're likely to go again in May anyway. I mean, their forecast member already said, look, we're going to get to just north of 5. Another 2 hikes would get you exactly to what they forecast December.
1: Mm-hmm.
0: And, you know, I know you don't want too much of just sort of one day's report, one labor market report. But honestly, if you sit here, the market's already kind of after today pushed out a lot of the cuts that it had in the back half of this year. The market was looking for a couple of cuts coming, you know, later this year. After this jobs number today, a lot of that kind of wiped out because of, you know, essentially what you're implying, which is, hey, they might have to do a little bit more here. My feeling after the meeting was their big concern is still inflation. They're not getting complacent, even if the market is. And, you know, if they do more, they're more than willing to go again after March and after May as well.
1: Very good. Omer, thank you so much for the time. We appreciate it and have a fantastic weekend.
0: Same to you guys. Thank you.
1: That is Omer Sharif from Inflation Insights talking about, well, inflation.
2: I feel as though every single person that we have talked to recently about the economy, markets, Fed, which had been a lot of our talk, has kind of ended the conversation with, well, markets may be interpreting in one way, but I think the Fed is going to interpret it this way, or, you know, we should interpret it that way. There seems to be a lot of concern about how markets are interpreting things right now.
1: Well, we're at that point where, again, everything is nicely in balance. If you look at just everything right now and say, hey, if the economy stayed like this forever, this would be great. It's true, okay?

0: if you have inflation that's running 0.2% a month,
1: yeah,
0: and you're adding a ton of jobs, okay, that's exactly what you want.
1: Yeah.
0: Like, you're at this Goldilocks period. But there, I forget who it is. I think it's Bob Elliott who coined a great term that's out there right now, which is transitory Goldilocks. We've had this idea that inflation was transitory. Or, you know, there was this idea floating out there that it was. And we're looking at where things are right now where, hey, Feds have not really slowed the economy in any way. In fact, right now, again, for January at least, you're seeing an acceleration what we saw in Q4. They have done enough where you are seeing inflation coming down, either because of what the Fed's done or just, you know, people and businesses adapt and costs get sorted out, this and that. So inflation's looking better, but does it stay there? And I think there are just an awful lot of people that are hanging their hat on, hey, this is good. This is where it should be. Like, we should appreciate this. And it's like, fine, you can appreciate for what it is now, but just remember that markets and economies are always evolving. And that just because something looks one way today doesn't mean that's how it's going to look 6 to 9 months from now. And so I kind of use that idea of transitory Goldilocks to describe where we are right now. And that, yes, the economy in January, really freaking good. Does it stay that way? I'm not convinced.
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0: As promised, we're now joined by Peter Earl from the American Institute for Economic Research. Talk a little bit about inflation. Peter, how are you today?
3: Great to be here.
0: Peter, your organization puts out what is called the Everyday Price Index on a monthly basis. It comes with different readings than what we get from the CPI or CE. Can you talk a little bit about the construction of this Everyday Price Index?
3: Sure. So the Everyday Price Index is an index that takes certain elements from the CPI. It weights them into an index of 24 prices. And what we do then is we look for changes in those prices, and like any index would. But I think what's unique about the EPI is that what we do is we look for consumer or household costs that are not either contracted or unavoidable, essentially. You know, you can avoid, say, buying a new car, that sort of thing. But everything from food, medicine, pharmaceuticals, different costs of, say, maintaining your home and all that sort of thing, all of that is in there. And that's what makes the EPI, the Everyday Price Index, kind of a better look at what's happening with inflation, how it's impacting individuals and households.
0: What did it show for the month of January, and how does it compare to what we saw from the CPI?
3: Right, so the overall CPI climbed 0.5% in January, which was the most it's climbed in 3 months, and it was a lot of that was energy. But what we saw in the EPI is that it rose almost 1%, almost twice that amount, and a lot of that was fueled by household fuels, utilities, that sort of thing. So what we glean from that, sort of the conclusion we can draw, is that the slowing of the disinflationary trend that we've seen is hitting households and individuals harder than the broad CPI index would indicate.
0: What about over the last year? How does the reading that you've seen from your inflation index compare to the CPI?
3: It's a little bit higher, but not terribly much. It's been a year over year is 6.5% on the EPI versus 6.4% in the last CPI. So there certain things have impacted the index more, but where we really see the changes are on a month-to-month basis.
0: So obviously there are different ways to measure inflation. The CPI tries to do one thing. The EPI tries to do another thing. I don't inherently believe that anyone is better or worse because they're measuring different things. Do you think there is, you know, any kind of increased accuracy in measuring certain things using your index and why it may be more representative of what individuals see or anything else along those lines?
3: Well, I think it's so, you know, it's sort of like Zeno's paradox, right? You can get close to inflation, but you can never really hit it. Because prices, you're always sort of subject to snapshot fallacies, whereby you know you take a look at a price and it changes in the next day or the day before, that sort of thing. So it's always going to be an approximation of what price levels are doing. But in the case of the EPI, we're cutting out all the things in the CPI that consumers, you know, may not buying all the time or may not be part of the majority of households just on a given week. But again, you know,

0: there's CPI. There's also the expenditure index that is used by the Fed. You know, there's GDP. There's a number of measures of inflation, each of which has its own sort of benefit and costs or detractions to using.
1: When you look at the inflation picture heading into the remainder of 2023, my concern is that you're starting to see areas that had previously given you some deflationary tailwinds in the second half of last year that may be reversing. Do you share similar concerns?
0: I do, and actually those concerns were heightened this morning with the PPI release. You know, I mean, if you look at the last few days, you know, we had this pretty lousy PPI today, which not only was higher than expected, but there were revisions to previous PPIs all upward in the past few months. You know, the CPI isn't good. A few days ago, we had strong retail sales yesterday. We had a blowout jobs number in January. And so, you know, on top of the Fed member Meester's comments this morning about a possible 50 point raise, I think fighting inflation is going to be a longer, slower battle. And I think we should actually start to think about a terminal policy rate of 5.75, maybe even 6%.
1: Very good. Peter, appreciate you joining today. Thank you so much for the time.
0: Great to be here.
1: That is Peter Earle from the American Institute for Economic Research. Mike, you had some follow-up things that you wanted to cover from our first segment.
2: Well, yeah, I mean, I think just outside of markets and decisions there, what I'm seeing across the board seems to be some, I guess, the same complacency about interest rates that I'm sensing from the stock market. And I think it's worth, you know, mentioning some things such as where mortgage rates have gone now. You know, I know a lot of people over the last few years looked at 3-1, 5-1, 7-1 ARMs and, you know, hoping that interest rates are going to be coming down in the near future to be able to refinance. Well, they sort of have, I think just not to the level that people were hoping for.
1: Well, and now they've gone back up. Actually.
2: Where are they sitting now for the average 30-year?
1: So here's where we landed on this. So from Mortgage News Day, the average 30-year fixed rate, it peaked on October 20th at 7.37.
2: Mm-hmm.
1: It then slid down to a low on February 2nd of this year, and it got all the way to 5.99.
2: Wow.
1: So it came down almost 1.5%.
2: Yeah.
1: Since February 2nd, back up to 6.75 now.
2: Wow.
1: Yeah.
2: Rapid.
1: In 2 weeks, you've seen that. And that, to me, remember, two things have happened here. So the 10-year Treasury on February 2nd was at 3.37.
2: Yep.
1: It's at 3.83 right now. So it's expanded by almost 0.5%.
2: Sure.
1: Mortgage rates have gone up by more than that. And that, to me, extra spread over that 10-year Treasury, that's banks saying, hey, if we have to hold on our books, we want to make sure that we're hedged in the event that a lot of inflation. And so we're going to take a little extra there in terms of the rate that we're going to charge.
2: I think it speaks to demand, too. Right, at the day, some demand and supply. I think there was a lot of,
1: maybe,
2: there was a lack of activity in October, November timeframe. And my sense has been there is a heck of a lot more activity heading into the spring housing market right now.
1: It could be. The reason I don't think it's demand is that banks aren't raising deposit rates, which is what you would typically see if banks wanted to attract more deposits in, because they don't, you know, because they need more loan, things like that.
2: Mm-hmm.
1: It might be some of that. I tend to think it's more, banks don't like risk. I know that we think that they do like because of what we saw from the investment banks back in,
2: sure,
1: you know, 2007, 2008. But if you talk to any banker, and I mean the person who actually does the lending, the borrowing,
2: yeah, they're very risk averse.
1: They are the most nervous people in the world. They don't like risk at all. And so if you're a banker saying, okay, if there's a chance I have to hold this loan on my books for the next 30 years, what do I want to get paid? You see inflation starting to creep up again, you say, yeah, I'm going to need, because I don't want to be stuck holding this thing forever. U.S. profits just peaked. That usually means layoffs are coming. That's the line from Bloomberg. And does it make a convincing case, Mike?
2: Well, I think the term peaked is interesting. Peak to me implies some sort of all-time high and then coming down. And they did come down in the most recent quarter. I don't think we have any real evidence that they will never go higher again. But nonetheless, the last few years have been highly profitable for most U.S. companies, I would generally say, in an environment where there's been a lot of cash poured into these companies. And so, yeah, the general conclusion that I would come to is if they did, in fact, peak and now profits are coming down, those companies are going to do whatever they can to defend their share price, which may mean layoffs. I'm not convinced that we are seeing those imminently.
1: So it's really interesting to see. I mean, Tucker was talking about Twilio there, and Twilio, despite announcing those that

0: earning reports. Twilio is one of the companies that this week, or maybe it was last week, I think it was last week,
1: second round of layoffs,
0: announced their second round of layoffs, 17% after doing a round of layoffs in September. We had another one of these this morning. DocuSign came out and said, hey, we're going to be laying off 10% of our workforce. They had done 9% in September. So again, you're getting close to 20%. By the way, I hate to say I told you so, but I told you so. This is what happens when companies cut 10%. They realize 3 or 4 months later, it's not enough, and they have to do another round of layoffs. And
1: what a terrible environment to work in,
0: it is,
1: by the way.
0: And here's my guess, unfortunately. There's probably going to be a third round for most of those companies, because that's how it worked in the tech bubble. You usually end up having to cut 25 to 35% staff in order to get your company squared away during a, you know, struggling during an environment where, you know, things are no longer in favor. So
1: when it comes to the layoffs,
0: yes,
1: I think it's pretty clear that generally these companies are being rewarded by their shareholders for doing layoffs
0: today. Yes.
1: And so from that perspective, I am concerned about it, because look, you know, these companies have come out of the last few years and really done their best to, you know, make themselves beholden to more than just their shareholders. But I don't buy it. Right? At the end of the day, these companies are doing everything they can to maximize shareholder return. And if that means cutting labor by 10%, they're going to do so. And when incentives are aligned in that direction, it's tough to see what's going to prevent it from happening.
0: Now, we've seen, and again, both these companies, Twilio and DocuSign, tech sector. Okay,
1: sure.
0: These are not companies that are in manufacturing. They're not companies that are in housing. They're not companies that are in food production.
1: Yep.
0: They're in the tech sector, where there was way too much hiring that went on during the pandemic, and now you're seeing a lot of companies having to cut headcount as a result. So when we see this headline, U.S. profits just peaked, that usually means layoffs are coming. Tech sector, it's being proven true so far. But when we talk about the labor market as a whole right now, it's still very tight. And so I continue to wonder, and I don't know if this will be the case, but if I am company X that says, hey, I've got to reduce my spend by Y dollars over the course of next year.
1: Mm-hmm.
0: One of the first levers I look at before headcount in a tight labor is, hey, can I get rid of any real estate that I'm not using because I have employees working remotely? Okay. Even in the tech sector, you're seeing some of that. I mean, Facebook, Meta, whatever the heck they're called these days, they announced that they were supposed to take, I think it was 500,000 square feet in Hudson Yards in New York City. They said, no, we're not going to do that.
1: Walmart just did the same. They closed three of they had these tech hubs. They were trying to compete with all the sales forces and Amazon's the world. So they had three locations in Carlsbad, California, Portland, and Austin, Texas. Closed all of them.
0: So
1: Didn't do layoffs. Didn't announce layoffs. Just closed their, you know, high tech hubs.
0: Now, the counterpoint to all this is that even though the Fed's been raising interest rates for a year, they've only been in an area that would borderline qualify as restrictive for maybe the last 6 months now.
1: Yep.
0: Since August, maybe September. So the counterpoint to all this is, hey, yes, we haven't seen less outside of tech yet, but that's because rates really haven't been that high for that long. You know, they're higher now, but again, back in July of last year, the funds rate was still in the twos.
1: Yep.
0: You know?
1: So, I mean, my answer on all this is, again, maybe. Like, I can't definitively say the reason companies outside the technology sector have not yet laid off employees is definitively because interest rates haven't been high long enough. But look, companies are being rewarded for laying off employees right now, and it is a relatively new phenomenon that they're dealing with in terms of higher borrowing costs, etc.
0: Can we also briefly talk a little bit about just what we're seeing that's been rallying this year? Because this continued again yesterday in the Russell 2500 growth index. These are some of the names that were up big yesterday. Beyond Meat, 12%. Stitch Fix, 15%. Carvana, 18%. Wayfair, 10%. Do we all of a sudden think that these companies, did Beyond Meat yesterday come out and say, hey guys, guess what? Our new product was voted best tasting fake meat ever, and it got into more mouths yesterday than any day ever. No!
1: You know what I'd love to? An overlay of traffic volume to the Wall Street's Reddit, subreddit, overlaid with these stock prices.
0: This is the stuff that is being bid up right now. It's very filthy and very reminiscent of what we were seeing in 2021
1: exactly
0: and 2022.
1: Years,

0: it's not the kind of stuff that is indicative of a healthy long-term recovery. Maybe at it, but when Beyond Meat, who, again, we've talked, you know, the last few weeks about just how badly they've been struggling, when they're up 10%, that's not, hey, it's all clear, Beyond Meat's fine. That's individual gambling.
1: Yes.
0: Okay. Maybe it works out, maybe it doesn't, but this is all retail stuff that is just, you don't have a bunch of hands piling into Beyond Meat right now saying the turnaround's just around the corner. Like, that's not the message that you're getting.
2: No, but they've exited a bunch of their shorts because they're worried about being called out of them.
0: And that also becomes the part where things start to get more dangerous, because now you don't have that potential short squeeze to, you know, continue to move things up as people get more bullish eventually. So this is a dodgy market right now. It's been good so far to start the year, but it has not, you haven't seen the rally in the places that makes sense, quite honestly.
1: Fair.
0: But maybe that's just my own personal perspective. I don't.
2: Well, it clearly is your personal perspective on it, but time will tell whether you're right or wrong. So the average new car purchase, according to J.D. Power & Associates, was, frankly, well above $40,000. Let me get the exact price. It hit a record of $47,362 in the month of December, according to J.D. Power. And to me, this is just a continuation of a trend that we've been seeing over the last several years. This is not purely a pandemic trend, for example. But in what year did Ford stop making sedans?
0: 3 years ago.
2: Was it
0: maybe,
2: only three?
0: Maybe two.
2: Yeah, it was a while ago. I think it was actually pre-pandemic. So I think it was a while ago that they at least announced it. But you're right, model years.
3: 2018.
2: Okay. So this has been a trend for a while where Americans have been pushing towards bigger and more expensive cars, I think really as a whole, but this really stepped in a whole different direction during the pandemic where, hey, there was a limited supply of semiconductors, and so companies that were producing cars said, we're only going to focus on those that make us the biggest profit margins. And that's what's happened, I think, resulted in this.
0: No. No, no, no.
2: You disagree?
0: Yes. There are still plenty of cheap options out there.
2: Yes, but we don't buy them.
0: I know.
2: That's my point.
0: No, it's not because manufacturers changed the cars they're making.
2: Well, they did. Ford stopped making sedans.
0: Okay, buy a Civic. They still make them. They're $25,000. You want a Corolla?
2: There are
0: it's $25,000.
2: Fewer
0: grand
2: of those
0: well.
2: Options out there, and Americans are not buying them, I guess, would
0: it's
2: be my
0: not,
2: point.
0: But it's not. But they're not. It's not because manufacturers said we're not going to make these anymore.
2: No, it came from demand perspective, which is where I started. Americans no longer want to drive cheap. They want to drive big SUVs.
0: We are stupid when it comes to cars.
2: Yeah, I
0: agree. Let's call a spade a spade. And specifically, like, right now, we're being dumber than ever. Like, we are just making the worst financial decisions possible when it comes to cars now. I can't overstate this enough, because it's absolutely horrible. Okay? If you look at the data, let me just put this in perspective, okay? If we look at the data that's out there now, okay? Let's look at the January jobs report that tells us, okay, here is the hourly wage in the U.S. It's $33 an hour. It means if you work 2,000 hours at that, you're going to make $66,000 a year, which is about where median household income is.
2: Okay.
0: Because the median household in the U.S., again, you look at the number, it actually has less than one job because of just how it works out.
2: Sure.
0: So retired people, blah, blah, blah. So if you're talking about the average car price
2: at $47,000.
0: At $47,000, while Americans are making 60, again, call it $70,000 just to make the math easy.
2: Sure.
0: And I think that's where the actual median household income is. The number's insane.
2: Yes.
0: It's absolutely insane. Because if you go back through, again, remember, for much of the last 20 years, you didn't really see much in the way of real earnings gains. It was basically inflation. Average American family over the last, you know, 10, 15 years was making anywhere from like $55,000 to $60,000. Mm-hmm. And the cars they were buying were averaging $25,000, $27,000, $28,000, somewhere around there. There's been, again, just a huge ramp up in the last 5 years in particular, really the last three that have driven. It's not sustainable. The only way this works is basically if you get to the point where people are just, you know,
2: mortgaging.
0: Okay, I'm taking out an 8-year car loan. I'm going to own the car for 6 years, and then I'm going to plan on just getting repoed with like 2 years left on it as I buy something new. It can't last forever. The cars we're buying are just too expensive. You'd not be buying a $50,000 vehicle unless you make $250,000 a year.
2: Yeah.
0: That's where it is. Okay. And there are plenty of good vehicles for cheaper.

0: You can buy, again, you don't need to be spending a ton of money. You want to buy something, who cares what you want to necessarily buy? You can find a ton of good cars still in that range between $2,000 and $35,000. Really good cars. Now, they don't have the heated steering, and they don't have the panoramic moonroof. But who cares about the panoramic moonroof? You're supposed to be looking at the road.
1: I think that if there's one air concern that I have for vehicle companies is that I don't think they are producing a whole lot of vehicles. I know that they're not producing a lot of vehicles for that segment. I don't think they're prepared to do so. I think that's where demand is going to end up in the next few years. Because you're right. People have been rolling these auto loans into new 6, 7, 8 year loans and just, you know, hey, I can afford the monthly payment here. And now that interest rates have doubled, it's fair to say that interest rates on cars have doubled in the last 12 months. That's not going to be feasible anymore.
2: What about pickup trucks? I'm looking through this list of pickup trucks, and given these are just the base things, but like,
0: yeah.
2: Ford Maverick, 23,000. Hyundai Sonata, 26,000. Chevy Colorado, 28,000. Toyota Tacoma, 28,000.
1: Are these new vehicles?
2: New.
1: Yeah.
0: Yeah, I mean, even if you got to go...
2: But people like all the bells and whistles and the leather seats.
0: And even if you want to go up a little from that, not get the base. Okay, get a Tacoma that's, you know, 35 instead of 20. You don't need to have the Tundra, you know, 55.
2: Right. And around here, you need the four-wheel drive, obviously, so that's going to cost you more.
0: Now,
2: but
0: again, if you need an expensive car for work for one reason or another, hey, you're, you know, a contractor and you truck all day and that's what, you know, you're towing around. You just want to be comfortable because your truck is your office. Okay, fine. That's a work vehicle. At least I can make a case for that.
1: But, Chuck, you were just looking at Bureau of Statistics numbers, right? Just
0: yeah.
1: A minute ago. What percentage of our workforce is made up of farming and construction?
0: In terms of, like, how many are actually doing that?
1: Yeah.
0: About 7 or 8%.
1: At most, I think.
0: Yeah, and that's between the two.
1: Yeah. I'm struggling to think of a whole other, you know, a whole bunch of other categories that require that type of vehicle.
0: No, it's...
1: That you personally would own, right? I mean, like, yeah, if you drive a dump truck, then you're going to buy that kind of vehicle, but you don't own your dump truck. If you're a tow truck driver, very, you know, very few of you actually own your individual tow truck, and that's not factoring into that $40,000 new vehicle price, I don't believe. So
0: it's just sustainable, and I get it. Everyone wants the bells and whistles. Trust me, when I start shopping around for cars, I do the same thing. I'm like, oh, like that sounds nice. And look at the price, and what I always come back to is, yeah, I'm going to really enjoy that for the first couple weeks, and then the novelty is going to wear off, and I'm going to be stuck with payment for the next 6 years.
2: Everybody likes that feeling, initial feeling, but
0: you know, it
2: goes away quick.
0: It's just, I keep coming back to that, and it's not to say that like nice cars aren't fun. I mean, trust me, one of my dream life would be to own a Corvette. I think it would be fantastic, but I also think it would be really stupid of me to do that right now.
1: Yeah, I take pride in driving the worst car in my neighborhood, or of cars. I think I might have two of the worst five, so.
0: You know, so it's just not sustainable where you see the price of new vehicles rise as quickly as they have.
1: What does it mean for automaker?
0: Well, there are a few different things to unpack there. What do you think they're going to do? Because I don't know.
1: I think they're going to struggle a little bit. I don't know that it's easy to pivot from the real push that you did towards EVs back towards cheap whatever cars we think are going to buy. I don't think that suddenly Americans are just going to flock to sedans. So I think it's about trying to create cheap SUVs, perhaps. And that doesn't seem to line up with the drive and that these companies have made towards, you know, pure EVs over the last few years.
0: Why don't Americans like hatchbacks? Because the hatchback is the pinnacle of the car, actually.
1: Yeah.
2: You want a truth?
0: Yeah. Because
2: they look dorky.
0: Do they, though? I mean, like, why is that?
2: The typical American thinks they look dorky.
0: But why is that dorkier than, again, most of these small SUVs are basically hatchbacks that are, like, six inches higher.
1: Yeah, don't know.
2: I wouldn't have a problem with hatchback, but I'm just telling you the answer. They look nerdy or dorky.
1: I had to really push my wife into the Civic hatchback. It took a long while.
0: Because, like, I'll give you an example. The Ford Mustang Mach-E, it is a hatchback.
2: Yeah, definitely.
0: You go out and you look at how high it is, Zach. I've measured one. There's one that sits in our parking lot.
1: Oh, then that's what they're going to do. They're going to make hatchbacks and call in the V's.
0: It is a hatchback. It's 2 inches higher than
1: the car.
0: Not going
1: to do. Yeah, that's the solution.
0: That's all you got to do is call it an SUV, but just make it a hatchback.
1: Yeah, they're done.
2: I wonder if I could look out the window of you measuring his car. It's like, what the hell is this
0: going to see if I can get it on the flatbed.

0: We brought in Mark Fandetti from the Armstrong Advisory Group this morning to join us on the program and talk a little bit about what we saw there. Mark, thanks for joining us. Appreciate it.
1: Great to be. Thanks, Mike.
0: So let's start right off. Expectations for this consumer price index report were that they would continue to decline from the numbers that we saw in the December report, which showed, 6.5% year-to-year inflation. Mm-hmm. And key cooling off occurring in goods inflation specifically. We're starting to see some stuff in services, but by and large, what we were seeing was goods inflation beginning to cool off. The headline reports that we saw this morning for January were slightly higher than expectations, but I would say within a rounding error of overall expectations for what we would see from the headline numbers. So let's start right there. Headline inflation, 0.5% month over month. I believe expectations were for a 0.4% increase. Year over year, 6.4% year over year. So a decline from last month, but again, slightly hotter than was anticipated, I believe.
1: Yeah, I think we'd been lulled into a sense markets, not us, just collectively we, the whole country, investors, however you want to think about that, had been lulled into a sense of complacency by a few months of good readings, which were expected because energy prices were coming down.
0: Yep.
1: So favorable year-over-year and month-over-month comparisons made for an ultimately illusory, I think, we will see whether or not today's reading bodes what it bodes for future readings.
0: Sure.
1: We don't want to read too much into any data point. But a few months maybe gave us a false sense of relief due to falling energy prices. And that reversed modestly. The big stories this month, I think you already pointed out, shelter increasing 0.7% month over month and nearly 8% year over year. That was a driver of about half the month over month inflation change. And that seems fairly well dug in. And services inflation, as you pointed out, Mike, has taken the baton from goods inflation. So we've got goods deflation now.
0: Yep.
1: Now that the pandemic phase has passed and we're into services inflation.
0: So you want a car, you need a board game, you need a new video game console. Those things are not going for quite as much as they were over
1: right.
0: the last few years, or at least the pace of increases is slowing down.
1: Right.
0: But, talk to me about services. I mean, look, when it comes to services inflation, I think the very one here making up a third of CPI is sure.
1: Yeah.
0: So digging in there a bit, that is an area that I think there's been a lot of expectation of cooling off, and yet we are still, I think the average month-to-month increase on shelter costs has been 5 or 0.6%, and we got a 0.7% reading this. Any takeaways there?
1: Other than that, it's indicative of persistent underlying inflation. No, I don't have any deep insights. And
0: sure.
1: I think it's important to keep in mind the big picture, which is that which the Fed can control, which is monetary inflation, underlying inflation, trend inflation.
0: Mm-hmm.
1: Some people call it core inflation. These are all synonyms. So forgetting for a moment about the trees looking at the forest, there's evidence of mid-single-digit persistent dug-in, whether you get expectations or wages or super core or core, and we can get into the nitty gritty of those, but that's me less important than the fact that underlying or trend inflation is persistent and fairly well dug in. It's going to require some economic pain to uproot and ultimately squash.
0: So that was your perspective. I mean, I know your perspective on things into this report, right? Like, you and I spend a fair bit of time together, whether you like it or not. So I know that your perspective has been, hey, we had a few good months of data, but the concern would be, hey, do things trend back up in direction? Do energy costs bring overall prices back up? Right? To you, I don't think it's any one piece that brings prices back up, but are we going to be able to see that persistent drag down or that disinflationary pressure that we have?
1: Where's that going to come from has been my question
0: right.
1: throughout. Historically, every monetary tightening, every hike in rates by the Fed of the Fed funds rate, that short-term interest rate that drives up treasury bills, it's that's always been associated with a slowdown in economic activity, which pushes up unemployment, puts downward pressure on wages, and that helps to subdue inflation. It would be odd if inflation came down without economic cost, because historically, disinflations, not just the 70s, but other periods too, and not just in the United States, globally, historically, disinflations inevitably are accompanied by some economic sacrifice.
0: Taking a look at a few individual components here. So, sure, as we mentioned, makes up over a third of
1: headline
0: CPI. It continues to run hot. My takeaway there, just getting away from the overall headline, would be going to be tough to see a slowdown in shelter costs if you have a hot housing market, right? I mean, overall interest rates have come down from those 7% peaks to now below 6% on the 30-year mortgage. Clearly, there's some excitement again about

0: housing. I'm having a tough time understanding where that, you know, there's been a lot of people calling for some relief on the shelter cost of the index. I don't really see it unless you see an overall housing cool off, and there's nothing indicating that today.
1: I mean, it could happen. This is just a philosophical difference between the way I look at inflation and maybe some of the bottom-up forecasters that you've talked to on the show look at inflation. I don't mind building up from individual components to be particularly helpful, because if you've got underlying inflation, it's like water in your house. It comes in through a shingle, and it ends up in the bathroom downs. How the heck did it get there? We don't know. The larger point is there's water building up on your roof, and it's going to make its way unexpected places. This, to me, is a decent analogy for inflation. There's too much money in the economy, ultimately. That pushed up the level of prices. This, I'm being a little bit abstract here, but it helps me to not get bogged down. We could talk about shelter. It's interesting.
0: Yeah.
1: It is over 4% this month if you look at the table breakdown that they update with every report of inflation. So it's going to, by necessity, drive it.
0: It's
1: a big component. Yeah. Food is 13.5%. Energy prices, surprisingly, less than 10%. So, but they're very volatile.
0: Right.
1: So that's how they become a driver. But to me, the bigger problem, going back to the water in the house metaphor, if I may, that there's a lot of water on the roof still. And until we take that fundamental problem, too much money in the economy driving up prices through wages, and the best evidence of this is labor market, whether you look at vacancies or unemployment, et cetera.
2: So, Mark,
1: Brendan, yeah.
2: Would that is that really of the indicator, this idea that it's really focused in housing, that this is a much more systemic problem than this idea that, and we know this idea of it being transitory is long in the past, but, you know, that transitory seems to be where the goods are, right? We've kind of cured the
0: supply,
2: you know, supply chains,
1: yeah,
2: and that's but
1: fair.
2: Now
1: yeah,
2: it's, it seems to be very systemic. It's kind of built in, as you said, there's too much cash in the system. Would you view this as being proof of that?
1: I don't. I probably wouldn't use the word proof, but that's just a personal preference, because you could always be so I'd say it's strong evidence of it. Yeah.
0: So
1: one month it shows up in one component, another month it jumps around, which is why, like here and others do as well, median or mean CPI. We'll get data on that later today. It takes out the outliers, no matter where they originate, to give you a sense for what is going on in a sense, and that's what we want to get at.
0: So, Mark, I'm going to make you play a little bit of mental gymnastics here, because I know your perspective on this, and your perspective is, hey, this is going very difficult to defeat. That is clearly, at least over the last few months, not necessarily the market's position on this. And so we're seeing positive returns so far from all three major indices. I guess my question for you would be, the report that we received today, in my view, probably a B-minus, maybe a C-plus in terms of doing what we need to do to prove disinflation. How do you think market participants are taking this data so far? Because, like I said, markets are up slightly. Was this just a, hey, good enough report?
1: I don't see how it could be viewed that. So I'm at a little bit of a loss to explain market reaction. This tells me that Fed funds probably have to mid fives or higher. We've been in the 6%. I don't want to tarnish you with my views, but I've been in the 6% plus camp, just using basic rules of thumb. No claim any great foresight. But historically, you got to get Fed funds up higher than the rate of inflation so that the real Fed funds rate is enough to sound economic activity. We're not anywhere near that point yet. How markets, equities in particular, which should be getting lower if expected interest rates are higher, which I think they probably are for any reasonable today. How they can be trading higher, I don't claim to understand.
0: So then let's take out the day-to-day movements or minute-minute movements of the stock market, because who the heck knows? There's millions of participants deciding that.
1: Fair point.
0: Give me one person's view. Give me Jerome Powell. Jerome Powell came out at his last meeting and said, look, he's always going to be pretty conservative in all of this, but he used the word disinflation on more than one occasion. And to me, was a pretty, I don't know, it was a pretty dovish series of statements compared to where he has been over the last few. Again, I know your perspective on this, but is this report enough to change Jerome Powell's mind?
1: I don't know what Jerome Powell's framework is. I don't consider him to be a particularly effective or competent Fed chairperson. I think he needs to
0: not asking that question.
1: Okay, well, but it's important that I state that, because I have a hard time getting inside his mind.
0: Yep.
1: Because he doesn't seem to have an analytically consistent approach to this problem. One press conference, he's saying financial conditions aren't a concern. Another, he's underscoring them. He's confused real and nominal interest rates. I mean, he's much smarter than I am, but he clearly doesn't have training in this particular. Yeah, I mean, he's an established, successful private equity investor, among other things. But in this domain, he lacks training. And it's painfully obvious when he speaks. He sounds

0: it gets concept infused. So I don't have a lot of confidence in his leadership. And I think that's borne out by the inflation experience of the past 3 years, frankly.
1: So would your takeaway be that this report might not be enough to change his mind, but it should?
0: I don't think his framework is established enough to predict how he will respond to something like this. This could send him off the deep end in the other direction, like the parents sometimes discipline their kids. Other times they're very liberal and the kids' behavior is all over the place. I don't know. I'm stretching for metaphors here. Mike, help me out.
1: No,
0: you know what I mean.
1: Yeah.
0: The guy doesn't have a philosophy, an approach, a framework. And I think in the modern era, you need somebody in charge of monetary policy who does. I don't know how he thinks about the world. This could, again, over the edge, because nobody wants to be called a wimp.
1: Yep.
0: And if he fails, he'll be one of the biggest monetary wimps in history. So he could overreact.
2: Mark, tell us how you really feel about
0: this. Right, isn't it true, though? Does anybody remember Arthur Burns? You know the name Arthur Burns. He was Fed chair, and he was a Republican, conservative, CEA chair, intellectual giant, failure. His whole career was one success after another. He was a good boy until he failed at the Fed. Now he's a poster child for Terry failure. But that's about to be updated with Jerome Powell's picture.
2: Whoa.
0: Right? Isn't
2: Happy
0: it, isn't
2: Valentine's it? Day. Oh,
0: big kiss to Jerome.
1: Well, Tucker, if we were ever going to have Jerome Powell on the show, I guess you can scrap that.
2: Yeah, he might.
0: Check my
2: he
0: calendar.
2: Might come
0: do
2: on
0: it when
2: soon.
0: I'm on vacation.
1: Yeah, he's going to be showing up at Mark Fandetti's doorstep, not on the
0: But I could actually overreact here to prove his monetary mastery.
2: Because of you.
0: Because of this
2: Thanks
0: show.
2: A lot. You might just send us rates through the roof.
1: We are going to take a quick break, have a little bit of a roundup here on inflation. Mark Fanetti, really appreciate you joining us here
0: pleasure.
1: To
0: Thank
1: talk about CPI this morning.
3: As promised, we're now joined by Amir Sharif from Inflation Insights here to talk a little bit about, well, inflation. Amir, how are you doing today?
4: I'm doing great. How are you guys?
3: We're doing well. So we had a hot jobs report this morning. We had hot auto sales numbers for January. Either yesterday or the before, I can't remember. Hot ISM services coming out this morning, and all I can think of is, gee, does it seem like not just the U.S., but you know, overseas as well, this demand may end up leading to a resurgence in inflation in the latter part of this year?
4: You know, I was saying to somebody this morning, we should kind of maybe stop talking about a soft landing and start talking about a liftoff.
3: We might not land.
4: The numbers are looking pretty good today. You know, in terms of the resurgence of inflation, I've been of the sort of view that, you know, there's a decent chance we get a pickup in core inflation in the first quarter of this year. I feel like everyone's gotten pretty complacent because the last three reports were a bit more subdued. Mm-hmm. But, you know, typically in January, we tend to get a lot of new contracts coming in. And, you know, if you just think even a couple of months ago, even before today, general view has been, look, there's a recession coming. It's coming in the next, you know, 6 months probably. And so if you're a business trying to take price, this January setting a new contract is possibly the last chance you're going to have to take price, especially if the economy does end up in a recession. And my feeling is, you know, you could get some of these new contracts, which do feed into the CPI January. We could get a bit of a pop over the next couple of months in core inflation. And I think that would be a surprise to a lot of folks who sort of gotten used to the last 3 months of, you know, slower inflation.
3: The one thing that I have always found with inflation is that it is something where it does take time for that to develop just because of how the methodology shows up in the CPI and other reports. So even if you start to see it building now, it might not actually show up for a quarter. Is that accurate at this point?
4: So I would say, yes, there are some lags in the CPI. The most obvious is that we measure housing. But in a lot of other areas of the CPI, it is basically happening, you know, close to real time. So, for example, you mentioned auto sales earlier. Auto prices, and it doesn't matter if we're talking about used cars or new cars, that's based on actual transaction-level data that happens every month. So all the sales that just happened in January for new cars, that pricing information is going to come into the next CPI that comes out on February 14th. So that's, you know, pretty close to real-time information. It's really just housing, which is probably the biggest lag. And I would say, you know, health insurance prices are also a big lag. So that is a pretty decent chunk of correlation. You think about housing, that's 40%. That's going to lag by almost a year to what's happening in the rental market. But for a lot of other items, it is, I would say, very, very close to, you know, sort of what you're seeing on the ground.
1: Omer, this is Mike. The last, I don't know, 6 months of inflation reports have included a pretty significant drop in oil prices, gasoline prices, you know, bigs that pretty much everybody pays for and everybody sees front and center. I'm guessing you, like I have an idea where gas prices are going to go over the next 6 months. But if you strip that out, and again, I know you're alluding to core prices here, do you have a sense for, hey, if we strip out gas?

0: gasoline alone and everything else does what it's going to do, what are we looking at in terms of the next 6 months if we do see flatline oil prices or even see oil prices going back in the other direction? How much does that seep through to more than just gasoline prices, for example?
1: Yeah, so I guess I would say, first of all, I think everyone's seeing gas prices go back up. We had prices declining, as you mentioned, the last 6 months. January looks like probably going to see gasoline up around, roughly 4%. February looks like it could be up another 1 or 2%. So it is going to add a bit to the headline inflation reading in the next, certainly in January report coming out in a couple of weeks, probably a bit in the February report as well. But what I would say is in terms of it seeping through to other areas, I think the good news is that when you, it's really not gasoline that's the bigger issue for the pass-through. It's more diesel. Mm. Diesel prices, obviously everything gets transported by trucks. So diesel really matters quite a lot. And diesel prices right now, even though the numbers are still kind of high, we've seen some forward prices for diesel come down quite a lot the last several months. So I think that means diesel prices should come down, particularly in the next 2-3 months. And I think that's going to sort of put a lid on some of the pass-through to, say, for example, transporting food or transporting, furniture, things like that. That was a big part of the story last year. It seems like the next few months will be less of an issue.
2: Amir, when you look at how how a resurgence in growth may impact the Fed and their actions, do you look at that and say, hey, they're probably going to still pause in March and take that wait-see approach, or does this put another hike on the table potentially for that May meeting?
1: Yeah, so my takeaway after the last meeting was they're going to go in March. They're likely to go again in May anyway. I mean, their folks in December already said, look, we're going to get to just north of 5. Another 2 hikes would get you exact in December.
2: Mm-hmm.
1: And, I know you don't want to make too much of just sort of one day's report, one labor market report. But honestly, if you sit here, the market's already kind of today priced out a lot of the cuts that it had in the back half of this year. The market was looking for a couple of cuts coming later this year. After this jobs number today, a lot of that has been kind of wiped out because of, essentially what you're implying, which is, hey, they might have to do a little bit more here. But my feeling after the meeting was their big concern is still inflation. They're not getting complacent, even if the market is. If they need to do more, they're more than willing to go again after March and after May as well.
2: Very good. Amir, thank you so much for the time. We appreciate it and have a fantastic weekend.
1: Same to you guys. Thank you.
2: That is Amir Sharif from Inflation Insights talking about, inflation.
0: I feel as though every single person that we have talked to recently about the economy, markets, Fed, which has been a lot of our talk, has kind of ended their conversation with, markets may be interpreting in one way, but I think Fed is going to interpret this way, or, we should interpret that way. There seems to be a lot of concern about how we're interpreting things right now.
2: Well, we're at that point where, again, everything is nicely in balance. If you look at just everything right now and say, hey, if the economy stayed like this forever, this would be great. It's true, okay? If you have inflation that's running 0.2% a month and you're adding a ton of jobs, okay, that's exactly what you want.
0: Yeah.
2: Like, you're at this Goldilocks period. But there's, I forget who it is, I think it's Bob Elliott, who a great term that's out there right now, which is transitory Goldilocks. We've had this idea that inflation was transitory, or there was this idea floating out there that it was. And people are looking at where things are right now where, hey, Fed hikes have not really slowed the economy in a way. In fact, right now, again, for January at least, you're seeing acceleration from what we saw in Q4. They have done enough where you are seeing inflation coming down, either because of what the Fed are just, hey, people and businesses adapt and costs get sorted out and this and that. So inflation's looking better, but does it stay there? And I think there are just an awful lot of people that are hanging their hat on, hey, this is good. This is where it should be. Like, we should appreciate this. And it's like, fine, you can appreciate it for what it is now, but just remember, markets and economies are always evolving. And that just because something looks one way today doesn't mean that's how it's going to look 6-9 months from now. And so I kind of use that idea of transitory Goldilocks to just where we are right now. And that, yes, the economy in January, really freaking good. Does it stay that way? I'm not convinced.
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1: As we're now joined by Peter Earle from the American Institute of Economic Research here to talk a little bit about inflation. Peter, how are you today?
2: Great to be here.
1: Peter, your organization puts out what's called the Everyday Price Index on a monthly basis. It comes up with different readings than what we get from the CPI or PCE. Can you talk a little bit about the construction of this Everyday Price Index?
2: Sure. So the Everyday Price Index, an index that takes certain elements from the CPI, it weights them into an index of 24 prices. What we do then is we look for changes in those prices, and like any index would. But I think what's unique about the EPI, what we do is we look for consumer or household costs that are not either contracted or unavoidable, essentially. You know, you can avoid, say, buying a new car, that sort of thing. But everything from food, medicine, pharmaceuticals, different costs of, say, maintaining your home and all that sort of thing, all of that is in there. And that's just the EPI, the Everyday Price Index, kind of a better look at what's with inflation and how it's impacting. Price Index, kind of a better look at what's with inflation and how it's impacting individuals.

0: the index would indicate.
1: What about over the last year? How does the reading that you've seen from your inflation index compare to the CPI?
0: It's a little bit higher, but not terribly much. It's been I believe the year over year is 6.5% on the EPI than versus 6% in the last CPI. So there certain have impacted the index more, but where we really see changes are on a month to month basis.
1: So obviously there are different ways to measure inflation. The CPI tries to do one thing, the EPI tries to do another thing. I don't inherently believe that anyone is better or worse because they're measuring different things. Do you think there is, you know, any kind of increased accuracy in measuring certain things using your index, why it may be more representative of what individuals see, or anything else along those lines?
0: Well, I think it's – so first of all, you know, it's sort of like Zeno's paradox, right? You can get closer to what inflation is, but you can never really – because prices, you're always sort of subject to snap fallacies whereby, you know, you take a look at a price and it changes in the next day or the day before, that sort of thing. So it's always going to be an approximation of what price levels are doing. In the case of the EPI, we're cutting out all the things in the CPI that consumers, you know, may not be buying all the time or may not be part of the majority of household purchases in a given week. But again, you know, there's CPI. There's also the consumption expenditure index is used by the Fed. You know, there's GDP deflator. There's a number of measures of inflation, each of which has its own sort of benefits and costs or detractions to using.
1: When you look at the inflation picture heading into the remainder of 2023, my concern is that you're starting to see areas that had previously given you some deflationary tailwinds in the second half of last year that may be reversing. Do you share similar concerns?
0: I do, and actually those concerns were heightened with the PPI release. You know, I mean, if you look at the last few days, you know, we had this pretty lousy PPI today, which not only was expected, but there were revisions to previous PPIs upward in the past few months. You know, the CPI number wasn't good a few days ago. We had strong retail sales yesterday. We had a blowout jobs number in January. And so, you know, on top of the Fed member Meester's comments this morning about a possible 50 basis point raise, fighting inflation is going to be a longer, slower battle, and I think we should actually think about a terminal policy rate of 5.75, maybe even 6%.
1: Very good, Peter. Appreciate you joining us today. Thank you so much for the time.
0: Great to be here.
1: That is Peter Earl from the American Institute for Economic Research. Mike, you had some follow-up things that you wanted to cover from our first segment.
2: Well, yeah, I mean, I think just outside of markets and decisions there, what I'm seeing across the board seems to be some, I guess, the same complacency about interest rates that I'm sensing from the stock market. And I think it's worth, you know, mentioning some things such as where mortgage rates have gone right now. You know, I know a lot of people over the last few years looked at 3-1, 5-1, 7-1 ARMs and, you know, hoping that interest rates are going to be coming down in the near future to be able to refinance. Well, they sort of have, I think, just not levels that people were hoping for.
1: Now they've gone back up, actually.
2: Where are they sitting now for the average 30?
1: So here's where we landed on this. So from Mortgage News Daily, the average 30-year fixed rate, it peaked on October 20th at 7.37.
2: Mm-hmm.
1: It then slid down to a low on February 2nd of this year, and it got all down to 5.99.
2: Wow.
1: So it came down almost 1.5%.
2: Yeah.
1: Since February 2nd, back up to 6.75 now.
2: Wow.
1: In 2 weeks, you've seen that. And that, again, remember, two things have happened here. So 10-year Treasury on February 2nd was at 3.37.
2: Yep.
1: It's 3.83 right now. So it's expanded by almost 0.5%.
2: Sure.
1: Mortgage rates have gone up by more than that. And that extra spread over that 10-year Treasury, that's banks saying, hey, if we have to put this on our books, we want to make sure that we're hedged in the event that there's a lot of inflation. And so we're gonna take a little extra there in terms of the rate that we're going
2: to
1: charge.
2: I think it speaks to demand, too. Right. At the end of the day, some demand and supply. I think there was a lot of there was a lack of activity in October, November timeframe. And my sense has been there is a heck of a lot more activity heading into the housing market right now.
1: It could be. The reason I don't think it's demand is that aren't raising their deposit rates, which is what you would typically see if banks wanted to attract more deposits because they don't, you know, need more loans and things like that.
2: Mm-hmm.
1: It might some of that. I tend to think it's more banks don't like risk. I know that they do like risk because of what we saw from the investment banks back in, you know, 2007, 2008. But

0: if you talk to any banker, and by banker, I mean the person who actually does the lending, the borrow.
1: Yeah, they're very risk averse.
0: They are the nervous people in the world. They don't risk at all. And so if you're a banker and you're saying, okay, if there's a chance I have to hold this loan on my books for the next 30 years, what do I want to get paid? If you see inflation starting to creep up again, you say, yeah, I'm going to need more because I don't want to be stuck holding this thing forever. U.S. profits just peaked. That usually means layoffs are coming. That's the headline from Bloomberg. And does it make a convincing case, Mike?
1: Well, I think the term peaked is interesting. Peak to me implies some sort of all-time high and then coming down. And they did come down in the most recent quarter. I don't think we have any real evidence that they will never go higher again. But nonetheless, the last few years have been highly profitable for most U.S. companies, I would generally say, in an environment where there's been a lot of cash poured into these companies. And so, yeah, the general conclusion that I would do is if they did, in fact, peak and now profits are coming down, those companies are going to do whatever they can to defend their share price, which may mean layoffs. I'm not convinced that we are seeing those imminently.
0: So it's really interesting to see. I mean, Tucker was talking about Twilio there, and Twilio, despite announcing those earnings reports, Twilio is one of the companies that this week, or maybe last week, I think it was last week,
1: second round of layoffs,
0: announced their second round of layoffs, 17% after doing a round of layoffs in September. We had another one in the morning. DocuSign came out, said, hey, we're going to be laying off 10% of our workforce. They had done 9% in September, so you're getting close to 20%, which, by the way, I hate to say I told you so, but I told you so. This is what happened. Companies cut 10%. They realize 3 or 4 months later it's not enough, and they have to do another round of layoffs. And
1: what a terrible environment to work in, it is, by the way.
0: And here's my guess, unfortunately. There's probably going to be a third round for most of those companies, because that's how it worked in the tech bubble. You usually end up having to cut 25 to 35% of your staff in order to get your company squared away during a during an environment where things are no longer in your favor. So
1: when it comes to layoffs,
0: yes,
1: I think it's pretty clear that generally these companies are being rewarded by their shareholders for doing layoffs.
0: Today. Yes.
1: And so from that perspective, I am concerned about it because these companies have come out of the last few years and really done their best to make themselves beholden more than just their shareholders. But I don't buy it. Right? At the end of the day, these companies are doing everything they can to maximize shareholder return. And if that means cutting labor by 10%, they're going to do so. And when incentives are aligned in that direction, it's tough to say it's going to prevent it from happening.
0: Now, we've seen, and again, both these companies, Twilio and DocuSign, tech sector. Okay,
1: sure.
0: These are not companies that are in manufacturing. They're not companies that are in housing. They're not companies that are in food production.
1: Yep.
0: They're in the tech sector where there was way too much hiring that went on during the pandemic, and now you're seeing a lot of companies having to cut headcount as a result. So when we see this headline, U.S. profits just peaked, that usually means layoffs are coming. Tech sector, it's being proven true so far. But when we talk about the labor market as a whole right now, it's still very tight. And so I continue to wonder, and I don't know if this will be the case, but I am company X that says, hey, I've got to reduce my spend by Y dollars over the course of the next year.
1: Mm-hmm.
0: One of the first levers I look at before headcount in the labor market is, hey, can I get rid of any real estate I'm not using because I have employees working remotely? Okay. Even in the tech sector, you're seeing some of that. I mean, Facebook, Meta, whatever the heck they're called these days, they announced that they were supposed to, I think it was 500,000 square feet in Hudson Yards in New York City. They said, no, we're not going to do that.
1: Walmart just did the same. They closed three of these tech hubs. They were trying to compete with all the sales forces in the world. So they had three locations in Carlsbad, California, Portland, Oregon, and Austin, Texas. Closed all of them.
0: So
1: didn't do layoffs. Didn't announce layoffs. Just closed their high-tech hubs.
0: Now, the counterpoint to all is that even though the Fed's been raising interest rates for a year, they've only been in an area that would borderline qualify as restrictive for me the last 6 months now.
1: Yep.
0: Since August, maybe September. So the counterpoint to all this is, hey, yes, we haven't seen layoffs outside of tech yet, but that's because rates really haven't been that high that long. They're higher
1: maybe
0: now. Again, back in July of last year, the Fed

0: Jones rate was still in the twos.
1: Yep.
0: You know?
1: So, I mean, my answer, again, maybe. Like, I can't definitively say right now that the reason non-tech companies, tech companies outside the technology sector have not yet laid off employees is definitively because interest rates have been high for long enough. But companies are being rewarded for laying off employees right now, and it is a relatively new phenomenon that they're dealing with in terms of higher borrowing costs, etc.
0: Can we also briefly talk a little bit about just what we're seeing that's been rallying this year? Because this continued again yesterday in the Russell 2500 growth, okay, index. These are some of the names that were up big yesterday. Beyond Meat, 12%. Stitch Fix, 15%. Carvana, 18%. Wayfair, 10%. Did we all of a sudden think that these companies, Beyond Meat yesterday, come out and say, hey guys, guess what? Our new product was voted best tasting meat ever, and it got into more mouths yesterday than any day ever. No!
1: You know what I'd love to see? An overlay of traffic volume to the Wall Street Bets Reddit, subreddit, overlaid with these prices.
0: This is the stuff that is being bid now. It's very frothy and very reminiscent of what we were seeing in 2021
1: exactly
0: and 2022.
1: Yeah.
0: It's not the kind of stuff that is indicative of a healthy long-term recovery. Maybe get it, but when Beyond Meat, who, again, we've talked, you know, the last few weeks about just how badly they've been struggling, when they're up 10%, that's not, hey, it's all clear, beats fine. That's individuals getting.
1: Yes.
0: Okay. Maybe it works, maybe it doesn't, but this is all retail stuff that is just, you don't have a bunch of hedge funds going into Beyond Meat right now saying the turnaround's just around the corner. That's not the message that you're getting.
1: No, but they may have exited a bunch of their shorts because they're worried about being called out.
0: And that also becomes the part where things start to get more dangerous because now you don't have that potential short squeeze to, you know, continue to move things up as people get more bullish eventually. So this is a, it's a G market right now. It's been good so far to start the year, but it's not, you haven't seen the rally in the places that makes sense, quite honestly. But maybe that's just my own personal perspective on it because I'm.
1: Well, it clearly is your personal perspective on it, but time will tell whether you're right or wrong. So the average new car purchase, according to J.D. Power & Associates, was frankly well above $40,000. Let me get the exact price. It hit a record of $47,362 in the month of December, according to J.D. Power. And I mean, this is just a continuation of a trend that we've been seeing over the last several years. This is not purely a pandemic trend, for example. But in what year did Ford stop making sedans?
0: 3 years ago.
1: Was it only three?
0: Maybe two.
1: Yeah, it was a while ago. I think it was actually pre-pandemic. So I think it was a while ago that they at least announced it. But you're right, model years.
2: 2018.
1: Okay. So this has been a trend for a while where Americans have been pushing towards bigger and more expensive cars, think really as a whole, but this really went in a whole different direction during the pandemic where, hey, there was a limited supply of semiconductors, and so companies that were producing cars said, we're only going to focus on those that make us the biggest profit margins. And that's happened, I think, resulted in this.
0: No.
1: You disagree?
0: Yes.
1: Okay.
0: There's still plenty of cheap options out there.
1: Yeah. We don't buy them.
0: I know.
1: That's my point.
0: No, it's not because manufacturers changed the cars they're making.
1: Well, they did. Ford stopped making sedans.
0: Okay, go buy a Civic. They still make them. They're $25,000. You want a Corolla? It's $25,000.
1: Fewer
0: grand
1: of
0: as
1: those
0: well.
1: Options out there, and Americans are not buying them. I guess would
0: it's
1: be my
0: not
1: entire
0: that,
1: point.
0: But it's not. They're not. It's not because manufacturers were not going to make these anymore.
1: No, it came from a demand, which is where I started. Americans no longer want to drive cheap sedans. They want to drive big SUVs.
0: We're stupid when it comes to cars.
1: Yeah, I agree with that.
0: Let's call a spade a spade. And specifically, like, right now, we're being dumber than ever. Like, we are just making the worst financial decisions possible when it comes to cars right now. Can't overstate this enough, because it's absolutely horrible. Okay? If you look at data, let me just put this in perspective, okay? If we look at the data that's out there right now, okay? Let's look at the January jobs report.
1: Okay.
0: That tells us, okay, here is the average hourly wage in the U.S. It's $33 an hour. It means 2,000 hours of that, you're going to make $66,000 a year, which is about where median household income is.
1: Okay.
0: Because the median household in the U.S.

0: again, you look at the number of jobs, actually has less than one job because of just how it works out. Bunch of retired, blah, blah, blah. So, about the average new car price.
1: $47,000.
0: At $47,000. While Americans are making 60, again, call it 70,000 just to make the math easy.
1: Sure.
0: I think that's where the actual median household income is. That number's insane.
1: Yes.
0: It's absolutely insane. Because if you go back through, again, remember that for much of this 20 years, you didn't really see much in the way of real earnings gains. It was basically eaten up by inflation. Average American family over the last, you know, 10, 15 years, making anywhere from like 55 to 60,000.
1: Mm-hmm.
0: The cars they were buying were averaging 25, 20, and 28,000, somewhere around there. It's been, again, just a huge ramp up in the last 5 years, in particular, really the last three that have driven this. Not sustainable. It's the only way this works is basically if you get to the point where people are just, you know,
1: mortgaging.
0: Okay, I'm down an 8-year car loan. I'm going to own the car for 6 years, and then I'm going to plan on it just getting repoed with like 2 years left on it as I buy something new. It can't last forever. The cars we're buying are just too expensive. You should not be buying a $50,000 vehicle unless you're making $250,000 a year.
1: Yeah.
0: That's where it is. Okay? And there are plenty of good vehicles for cheaper. You can buy, again, you don't need to be spending a ton of money. You want to buy something, who cares what you want to necessarily buy? You can find a ton of good cars still in that range between $20,000 and $35,000. Really good cars. Now, they don't have the heated steering wheel, and they don't have the panoramic moonroof. But who cares about the panoramic moonroof? You're supposed to be looking at the road.
1: I think that if there's one area of concern that I have for vehicle companies is that I don't think that they are producing a whole lot of vehicles. I know that they're not producing a whole lot of vehicles for that segment. I don't think they're prepared to do so, and I think that's where demand is going to end up in the next few years. Because you're right. People have been rolling these auto loans into new 6, 7, 8-year loans and just, you know, hey, I can afford the monthly payment here. And now that interest rates have doubled, I think it's fair to say that interest rates on cars have doubled in the last 12 months. That's not going to be feasible anymore.
2: What about pickup trucks? I'm looking through this list of pickup trucks and given just the base listings, but like Ford Maverick, 23,000. Hyundai Sonata, 26,000. Chevy Colorado, 28,000. Tacoma, 28,000.
1: Are these new vehicles?
2: New.
1: Yeah.
0: Yeah, I mean, look, even if you got to go...
2: But people like all the bells and whistles and the leather seats.
0: And even if you want to go up a little bit, not get the base. Okay, get a Tacoma that's, you know, 35 instead of 28. You don't need to have the Tundra, you know, 55.
2: Right. And around here, you need the four-wheel drive, obviously,
0: now
2: so that's going to cost you more.
0: Now,
2: but.
0: And if you need an expensive car for work, for one reason or another, hey, you're, you know, a contractor and you're in your truck all day and that's what, you know, you're around, you just want to be comfortable because your truck is your office... Oh, fine. That's a working vehicle. At least I can make a case for that.
1: But Chuck, you were just looking at Bureau of Labor Statistics numbers, right?
0: Yeah.
1: A minute ago. What percentage of our workforce is made up of farming and construction?
0: In terms of, like, how many are actually doing that?
1: Yeah.
0: About 7 or 8%.
1: At most, I think.
0: Yeah. And that's between the two.
1: Yeah. I'm struggling to think of a whole other, you know, a whole bunch of other categories that require that type of... That type of vehicle.
0: No, it's...
1: That you personally would own, right? I mean, like, yeah, if you dump truck, then you're going to buy that kind of vehicle, but you don't own your dump truck. If you're a tow,
0: maybe if you're a tow truck,
1: very, you know, very few of you actually own your individual tow truck, and that's not factoring into that $47,000 new vehicle price, I don't believe. So
0: it's just not sustainable, and I get it. Everyone wants the bells and whistles. Trust me, when I start shopping around for cars... I do the same thing. I'm like, oh, like that sounds nice. And then I look at the price. And what I always come back to is, yeah, I'm going to really enjoy that for the first couple weeks. Novelty is going to wear off, and I'm going to be stuck with my payment for the next 6 years.
2: Everybody likes that feeling, that initial feeling, but
0: you know, it
2: goes away quick.
0: It's just I keep coming back to that. And it's not to say that cars aren't fun. I mean, trust me, one of my dreams in life would be to own a Corvette. I think it would be fantastic. But I also think it would be really stupid of me to do that right now.
1: Yeah, I take great pride in just a car in my neighborhood, or series of cars. Yeah, I think I might have two of the worst five, so.
0: You know, so it's just not sustainable where you see the price of new vehicles rise as quickly as they have.
1: What does it mean for automakers?
0: Well, here there are a few different things to unpack.

0: back there.
1: What do you think they're going to do? Because I don't know.
2: I think they're going to struggle a little bit. I don't know that it's easy to pivot from the real push that you've made towards EVs back towards cheap whatever cars we think are people are going to buy. I don't think that suddenly Americans are just going to flock to sedans. So I think it's about trying to create cheap SUVs, perhaps. And that doesn't seem to line up with the drive and the push that these companies made towards, you know, pure EVs over the last few years.
1: Why don't Americans like hatchbacks? Because to me, the hatchback is the pinnacle of the car, actually.
3: Yeah. You want to know the truth?
1: Yeah. Because
3: they look dorky.
1: Do they, though? I mean, like, how is that?
3: The typical American thinks they look dorky.
1: But why is that dorkier than, again, most of these small SUVs are basically hatchbacks that are like six inches higher?
3: I wouldn't have a problem with a hatchback. I'm just telling you the answer. They look nerdy or dorky.
2: I had to really push my wife in Civic hatchback. It took a long while.
1: Because, like, I'll give you an example. The Ford Mustang Mach-E, it is a hatchback.
3: Yeah, definitely.
1: You go out and you look at how high it is, actually. I've measured one. There's one that sits in our parking lot.
2: Oh, then that's what they're going to do. They're going to make hatchbacks and call them SUVs.
1: It is a hatchback. It's 2 inches higher
2: than my
1: car.
2: That's what they're
1: going
2: to do. That's the solution.
1: That's all you got to do is call it an SUV, but just make hatchback.
2: Yeah, they're done.
3: I wonder if that guy was looking out the window, you measuring his car. It's like, what the hell's this guy doing?
1: I'm
3: going to
1: see if I'm on the flatbed.
2: We brought in Mark Fandetti from the Armstrong Advisory Group this morning to join us on the program and talk a little bit about what we saw there. Mark, thanks for joining us. Appreciate it.
4: Great to be here. Thanks.
2: So let's start right off. Expectations for this consumer price index report were that they would continue to decline from the numbers that we saw in the December report, which showed, 6.5% year-over-year inflation. Mm-hmm. And key cooling off occurring in goods inflation specifically. We're starting to see some stuff in services, but by and large, what we were seeing was goods inflation beginning to cool off. The headline reports that we saw this morning for January were slightly higher than expectations, but I would say within a rounding error of overall expectations for what we would see from the headline numbers. So let's start right there. Headline inflation, 0.5% month over month. I believe expectations were for a 0.4% increase. Year over year, 6.4% year over year. So a decline from last month, but again, slightly hotter than was anticipated, I believe.
4: Yeah, I think we'd been lulled into a sense of markets, not us, just collectively we, the whole country, investors, however you want to think about that, had been lulled into a sense of complacency by a few months' worth of good readings, which were expected because energy prices were coming down.
2: Yep.
4: So favorable year-over-year and even month-over-month comparisons made for an ultimately illusory, I think we will see whether or not today's reading bodes what it bodes for future readings.
2: Sure.
4: We don't want to read too much into any data point, but a few months maybe gave us a full sense of relief due to falling energy prices, and that reversed modestly. The big stories this month, I think you already pointed out, shelter increasing 0.7% month over month and nearly 8% year over year. That was a driver of about half the month over month inflation change. And that seemed fairly well dug in. And services inflation, as you pointed out, Mike, has taken the baton from goods inflation. So we've got goods deflation now.
2: Yep.
4: Now that the pandemic phase has passed and we're into services inflation.
2: So you want a car, you want a board game, you need a new video game console. Those things are not going for quite as much as they were the last few years, or at least the pace of increases is slowing down.
4: Right.
2: But, talk to me about services. I mean, look, when it comes to services inflation, I think the primary one here making up a third of CPI is shelter.
4: Yeah.
2: So digging in there a bit, that is one area that I think there's been a lot of expectation of a cooling off, and yet we are still, I think the average month-to-month increase on shelter costs has been 0.5 or 0.6%, and we got a 0.7% reading this time. Any takeaways?
4: Other than that, it's indicative of persistent underlying inflation. No, I don't have any insights. And
2: sure,
4: I think it's important to keep in mind the picture, which is that which the Fed can control, which is monetary inflation, underlying inflation, trend inflation.
2: Mm-hmm.
4: Some people call it core inflation. These are all synonyms. So forgetting for a moment about the trees and looking at the forest, there's evidence of mid-single-digit persistent dug in, whether you look at expectations or wages or super core or core, and we can get into the gritty of those, but that's, to me, less important than the fact that underlying or trend inflation is persistent, fairly well dug in, and it's going to require some economic pain to uproot and ultimately squash.
2: So what was your perspective? I mean, I know your perspective on things going

0: into the Shreveport, right? Like, you and I spend a fair bit of time together, whether you like it or not. So I know that your perspective has been, hey, we had a few months of data, but the concern would be, do things trend back up in the other direction? Do energy costs bring overall prices back up? Right? To you, I don't think any one piece that brings prices back up, but are we going to be able to see that persistent drag down or that disinflationary pressure that we have been seeing?
1: Where's that going to come from has been my question throughout. Historically, every monetary tightening, every hike in rates by the Fed of the funds rate, that short-term interest rate that drives up treasury bills, et cetera, that's always been associated with a slowdown in economic activity, which pushes up unemployment, which puts downward pressure on wages, and that helps to subdue inflation. Would be odd if inflation came down without economic cost, because historically, disinflation, not just the 70s, but other periods too, and not just in the United States, globally, historically, disinflations inevitably are accompanied by some economic sacrifice.
0: Taking a look at a few individual components here. So shelter, as we mentioned, makes up over a third of headline CPI. It continues to hot. My takeaway there, just getting away from the overall headline, would be going to be tough to see a slowdown in shelter costs if you have a hot housing market, right? I mean, overall interest rates have come down from those 7% peak, now below 6% on the 30-year mortgage. Really, there's some excitement again about housing. I'm having a tough time understanding where that, there's been a lot of calling for some relief on the shelter cost index. I don't really see it unless you see an overall housing cool off, and there's nothing indicating that today.
1: I mean, it could happen, and this is just a philosophical difference between the way I look at inflation and maybe some of the bottom-up forecasters that you've talked to on the show look at inflation. I don't find building up from individual components to be particularly helpful, because if you've got underlying inflation, it's like you got water in your house. It comes in through a shingle and it ends up in the bathroom downstairs. How the heck did it get there? We don't know. The larger point is that there's water building up on your roof and it's going to make its way into unexpected places. This, to me, decent analogy for inflation. There's too much money in the economy, ultimately. That pushed up the level of prices. This, I'm being a little bit abstract here, but it helps me to not get bogged down. We could talk about shelter. It's interesting.
0: Yep.
1: It is over 34% this month if you look at the table breakdown that they update with every report of inflation. So it's going to, by necessity, drive it. It's a big component.
0: Yeah.
1: You know, food is 13.5%. Energy prices, surprisingly, a little less than 10%. So they're very volatile.
0: Right.
1: So that's how they become a driver. But to me, the bigger problem, going back to the water in that metaphor, if I may, is that there's a lot of water on the roof still. And until we take care of that fundamental problem, too much money in the economy driving up prices through wages, and the best evidence of this is a hot labor market, whether you look at CSER unemployment, et cetera.
2: So, Mark,
1: Brendan,
2: is that really kind of the indicator, this idea that it's, you know, really focused in housing, that this is a much more systemic problem than this idea that, and we know this idea of it being transitory is long in the past, but, you know, that transitory piece, that seems to be where the goods are, right? We've kind of cured the
0: supply chains
2: and that sort of thing, but now it seems to be very systemic. It's kind of built in. You said there's too much cash in the system. Would you view this being proof of that?
1: I don't. I probably use the word proof, but that's just a personal pref, because you could always be disproved. So I'd say it's strong evidence of it. Yeah.
0: Mm. So
1: one month it shows up in one component, another month it jumps around, which is why we like here, and others do it well, median or trimmed mean CPI. We'll get on that later today. It takes out the outliers, no matter where they originate, to give you a sense for what is going on in a trend sense. And that's what I want to get at.
0: So, Mark, I'm going to make you play a little bit of gymnastics here, because I know your perspective on this. And perspective is, hey, this is going to be very difficult to defeat. It's clearly, at least over the last few months, not necessarily the market's position on this. And so we're seeing positive returns so far from all three major indices. I guess my question for you would be, the report that we received today, in my view, it's probably a B minus, maybe C plus, in terms of doing what we need to do to prove disinflation. How do you think market participants are taking this data so far? Because, like I said, markets are up slightly. Was this just a, hey, good enough report?
1: I don't see how it could be viewed that way. So I'm at a little bit of a loss to explain market reaction. This tells me Fed funds probably have to go to mid fives or higher. We've been in the 6%. I don't want to tarnish you with my views, but I've been in the 6% plus camp, just using basic rule. No, I don't claim any great foresight, but historically, you got to get Fed funds up higher than the rate of inflation so that the real Fed fund rate is enough to slow down economic activity. We're not anywhere near that.

0: that point yet. How markets, equities in particular, which should be trading lower if expected interest rates are higher, which they probably are for any reasonable person today, how they can be trading, I don't claim to understand.
1: So then let's take out the day-to-day movements or minute-to-minute movements of the stock market. Yep. Who the heck knows? There's millions of participants deciding that.
0: Fair point.
1: Give me one person's view. Give me Jerome Powell. Jerome Powell came out at his last meeting and said, look, he's always going to be pretty conservative in all of this, but he used the word disinflation more than one occasion. And to me, was a pretty, I don't know, it was a pretty dovish series of statements compared to where he has been over the last few months.
0: Yeah.
1: Again, I know your perspective on this, but is this report enough to change Jerome Powell's mind?
0: I don't know what Jerome Powell's framework is. I don't consider him to be a particularly effective or competent Fed chairperson. I think he needs to.
1: That's not a question.
0: Okay. Well, but it's important that I state that because I have a hard time getting inside of his mind.
1: Yep.
0: Because he doesn't seem to have an analytically consistent approach to this problem. One press conference, he's saying financial conditions aren't a concern. Another, he's underscoring them. He's confused real and nominal interest rates. I mean, he's much smarter than I am, but he clearly doesn't have training in this particular. Yeah, I mean, he's an established, successful private equity investor, among other things. But in this domain, he lacks training, and it's painfully obvious when he speaks. He gets concepts confused. So I don't have a lot of confidence in his leadership, and I think that's borne out by the inflation experience of the past 3 years, frankly.
1: So would your takeaway be that this report might not be enough to change his mind, but it should?
0: I don't think his mental framework is established enough to predict how he will respond to something like this. This could send him off the deep end in the other direction, like the parent who sometimes discipline their kids, other times they're very liberal, and the kids' behavior is all over the place as a result. I don't know. I'm stretching for metaphors here. Help me out.
1: No, you're
0: you
1: good.
0: Know what I mean.
1: Yeah.
0: The guy doesn't have a philosophy, an approach, a framework. In the modern era, he needs somebody in charge of monetary policy who does. I don't know how he thinks about the world. This could send him, again, over the edge because nobody wants to be called a wimp.
1: Yep.
0: And if he fails, he's one of the biggest monetary wimps in history. So he could overreact.
2: Mark, can you tell us how you really feel about all this?
0: Isn't
2: back.
0: It true, though? Does anybody remember Arthur Burns? You know the name Arthur Burns. He was Fed chair, and he was a Republican, conservative, CEA chair, intellectual giant. Failure. His whole career was one success after another. He was a golden boy until he failed at the Fed. Now he's a poster child for monetary failure. But that's about to be updated with Jerome Powell's picture.
2: Whoa.
0: Right? Isn't it
2: Valentine's Day, Jerome.
0: Right. Big kiss to Jerome.
1: Tucker, if we were ever going to have Jerome Powell on the show, I guess you grabbed that.
2: Oh, yeah. He might
0: check my
2: he
0: calendar.
2: Might come on
0: to, vacation.
1: He's going to be showing up at Mark Fendi's doorstep.
0: But I'm saying he could actually overreact here to prove his monetary masculinity.
2: Because of you.
0: Because of this
2: Thanks
0: show.
2: A lot. You might just send interest rates through the roof.
1: We are going to take a quick break. We'll have a little bit of a roundup here on inflation. Mark Fendetti, really appreciate you joining us here
0: pleasure.
1: To
0: Thank
1: talk about CPI this morning.
3: As promised, we're now joined by Amir Sher from Inflation Insights here to talk a little bit about, inflation. Amir, how are you doing today?
4: I'm doing great. How are you guys?
3: We're doing well. So we get a hot jobs report this morning. We had hot auto sales numbers for January. Either yesterday or the day before, I can't remember. Hot ISM services coming out this morning, and all I can think of is, does it seem like, not just in the U.S., but overseas as well, all this demand may end up leading to a resurgence in inflation in the latter part of the year?
4: Yeah, I was saying to somebody, saying we should kind of maybe stop talking about a soft landing and start talking about a liftoff.
3: We might not land.
4: The numbers are looking pretty good today. In terms of resurgence of inflation, I've been of the sort of view that, there's a decent chance we get a pickup in core inflation in the first quarter of this year. I feel like everyone's gotten pretty complacent because the last three reports were a bit more subdued.
1: Mm-hmm.
4: But typically in January, we tend to get a lot of new contracts coming in. And, if you just think back to even a couple of months ago, even before today, the general view has been, look, there's a recession coming. It's coming in the next, 6 months probably. And so if you're a business trying to take price, this January setting a new contract is possibly the last chance you're going to take price, especially if the economy does end up in a recession. And so my feeling is, you could get some of these new contracts that do feed into the CPI in January. We could get a bit of a pop over the next couple of months in core inflation. And I think that would be nice to a lot of folks who've sort of gotten used to the last 3 months of, slower inflation readings.
3: The one thing that I have always found with inflation is that it is something where it does time

0: for that developed just because of how the methodology showed up in the CPI and other reports. So even if you start to see it building now, it might not actually show up for a quarter or two. Is that accurate at this point?
1: So I would say, yes, there are some lags in the CPI. The most obvious is in the way we measure housing. But a lot of other areas of the CPI, it is basically happening, you know, close to real time. So, for example, you mentioned auto sales earlier. Auto prices, and it doesn't matter if we're talking used cars or new cars, that's based on actual transaction-level data that happens every month. So all the sales just happened in January for new cars. That pricing information is going to come to the next CPI that comes out on February 14th. So that's, you know, pretty close to real-time information. It's really just housing, which is probably the biggest lag. And I would say health insurance prices are also a big lag. So that is a pretty decent chunk of core inflation. You think about housing, that's 40%. That's going to lag by almost a year to what's happening in the rental market. But for a lot of other items, it is, I would say, very, very close to, you know, sort of what you're seeing on the...
2: Omer, this is Mike. The last 6 months of inflation reports have included a pretty significant drop in oil prices, gasoline prices, you know, big ticket items that pretty much everybody pays for and everybody sees front and center. I'm seeing you like I have no idea where gas prices are going to go over the next 6 months. But if you strip that out, and again, I know you're alluding to core prices here, but do you have a sense for, hey, if we strip out gasoline alone and everything else, you know, does what it's going to do, what are we looking at in terms of the next 6 months if we do, you know, see flatlining oil prices or even see oil prices going back in the other direction? I mean, how much does that seep through than just gasoline prices, for example?
1: Yeah, so I guess I would say, you know, first of all, I think everyone's seeing gas prices go back up. You know, we had a nice run of prices declining, as you mentioned, the last 6 months. January looks like we're probably going to see gasoline up around, you know, roughly 4%. February looks like it could be up another 1 or 2 percentage points. So it is going to add a bit to the headline inflation reading in the next, certainly in January report coming out in a couple of weeks, and then probably a bit in the Fed report as well. You know, what I would say is in terms of it seeping through other areas, I think the good news is that when you, it's really not gasoline that's the bigger issue for the pass-through. It's more diesel. Diesel prices, obviously everything gets transported by trucks, so diesel really matters quite a lot. Diesel prices right now, even though the numbers are still kind of high, we've seen some of these forward prices for diesel come down quite a lot the last several months. So I think that means diesel prices should come down pretty appreciably in the next 2-3 months. And I think that's going to, you know, sort of put a lid on some pass-through to, say, for example, transporting food or transporting furniture, things like that. That was a big part of the story last year. It seems like the next few months that'll be less of an issue.
0: Amir, how how a resurgence in growth may impact the Fed and their actions. Do you look at that and say, hey, they're probably going to, you know, still pause in and take that wait and see approach? Or does this put another on the table potentially for that May meeting?
1: Yeah, so honestly, my takeaway after the last meeting was they're going to go in March and they're likely to go again in May anyway. I mean, their forecast in December already said, look, we're going to get to just north of 5. Another 2 hikes would get exactly to what they forecast in December.
0: Mm-hmm.
1: And, you know, I know you don't want to make too much of just sort of one day's report, one labor market report. But honestly, if you sit here and markets already kind of after today priced out a lot of the cuts that it had in the back half of this year. So the market was looking for a couple of cuts coming, you know, later this year. After this jobs number today, a lot of that has been kind of wiped out because of, you know, essentially what you're implying, which is, hey, they might have to do a little bit more here. But my feeling after the meeting was the big concern is still inflation. They're not getting complacent, even if the market is. And, you know, if they need to do more, they're more than willing to go again after after March and after as well.
0: Very good. Amir, thank you so much for the time. We appreciate it and have a fantastic weekend.
1: Same to you guys. Thank you.
0: That is Amir Sharif from Inflation Insights talking about, well, inflation.
2: I feel as though every single person that we have talked to recently about economy, markets, Fed, which has been a lot of our talk, has kind of ended their conversation with, well, markets may be interpreting in one way, but I think the Fed is going to interpret this way, or, you know, we should interpret it that way. There seems to be a lot of concern about how markets are interpreting things right now.
0: Well, we're at that point where, again, everything is nicely in balance. If you look at just everything right now and say, hey, if the economy stayed like this forever, this would be great. It's true, okay? If you have inflation that's running 0.2% a month,
2: yeah,
0: and you're adding a ton of jobs, okay, that's exactly what you want.
2: Yeah.
0: Like, you're at this

0: this golden period. But there's, I forget who it is, I think it's Bob Elliott who coined a great term that's out there right now, which is transitory Goldilocks. We've had this idea that inflation was transitory, or, you know, there was this idea floating out there that it was. And people are looking at where things are right now where, hey, Fed hikes have not really slowed the economy in any way. In fact, right now, again, for January at least, you're seeing an acceleration from what we saw in Q4. They have done enough where you are seeing inflation coming down, either because of what the Fed's done or just, you know, hey, people and business adapt and costs get sorted out and this and that. So inflation's looking better, but does it stay there? And I think there are just an awful lot of people that are hanging their hat on, hey, this is good. This is where it should be. Like, we should appreciate this. And it's like, fine, you can appreciate it for what it is now. But remember, the markets and economies are always evolving. And that just because something looks one way today doesn't mean that's how it's going to look 6 to 9 months from now. And so I kind of use that idea of transitory Goldilocks to describe where we are right now. And that, yes, the economy in January, really freaking good. Does it stay that way? I'm not convinced.
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0: As promised, we're now joined by Peter Earle from the American Institute for Economic Research, here to talk a little about inflation. Peter, how are you today?
2: Great to be here.
0: Peter, your organization puts out what is called the Everyday Price Index on a monthly basis. It comes up with different readings than what we get from the CPI or PCE. Talk a little bit about the construction of this Everyday Price Index.
2: Sure. So the Price Index is an index that takes certain elements from CPI. It weights them into an index of 24 prices. And what we do then is we look for change in those prices, and like any index would. But I think what's unique about the EPI is that what we do is we look for consumer or household costs that are not either contracted or unavoidable, essentially. You know, you can avoid, say, buying a new car, that sort of thing. But everything from food, medicine, pharmaceuticals, different costs of, say, maintaining your home and all that sort of thing, all that is in there. And that's what makes the EPI, the Everyday Price Index, kind of a better look at what's happening with inflation and how it's impacting individual households.
0: What did it show for the month of January, and how does it compare to what we saw from the CPI?
2: Right, so the overall CPI went 0.5% in January, which was the most it's climbed in 3 months, and it was a lot of that was energy costs. But what we saw in the EPI is that it rose almost 1%, almost twice that amount. And a lot of that was fueled by household fuels, utilities, that sort of thing. So what we glean from that, sort of the conclusion we can draw, is that the slowing of the disinflationary trend that we've seen is hitting households and individuals harder than the broad CPI index would indicate.
0: What about over the last year? How does the reading that you've seen from your inflation index compare to the CPI?
2: It's a little bit higher, but not terribly much. It's been I believe the year over year is 6.5% on the EPI than versus 6.4% in the last CPI. So there certain things have impacted the index more, but where we really see the changes are on a month to month basis.
0: Obviously, there are different ways to measure inflation. The CPI tries to do one thing; the EPI tries to do another thing. I don't inherently believe that anyone is better or worse because they're measuring different things. Do you think there is, you know, any kind of increased accuracy in measuring certain things using your index, and why it may be more representative of what individuals see, or anything else along those lines?
2: Well, I think it's – so first of all, sort of like Zeno's paradox, right? You can get closer to an inflationist. You can never really hit it because prices – you're always sort of subject to snapshot fallacies whereby, you know, you take a look at a price and it changes in the next day or the day before, that sort of thing. So it's always going to be an approximation of what price levels are doing. But in the case of the EPI, we're cutting out all the things in the CPI that consumers, you know, may not be buying all the time or may not be part of the majority of household purchases in a given week. But again, you know, there's CPI. There's also consumption expense index that is used by the Fed. You know, there's GDP deflator. There's a number of measures of inflation.

0: each of which has its own sort of benefits and costs or detractions to using.
1: When you look at the inflation picture heading into the remainder of 2023, my concern is that you're starting to see areas that had previously given you some deflationary tailwinds in the second half of last year that may be reversing. Do you share similar concerns?
0: I do, and actually those concerns were heightened this morning with the PPI release. You know, I mean, if you look at the last few years, you know, we had this pretty lousy PPI today, which not only was unexpected, but there were revisions to previous PPIs upward in the past few months. You know, the CPI number wasn't a few days ago. We had strong retail sales yesterday. We had a jobs number in January. And so, you know, on top of the Fed member Meester's comments this morning about a possible 50 basis raise, I think inflation, fighting inflation is going to be a longer, slower battle, and I think we should actually start to about a terminal policy rate of 5.75%, maybe 6%.
1: Very good. Peter, appreciate you joining us today. Thank you much for the time.
0: Great to be here.
1: That is Peter Earle from the American Institute for Economic Research. Mike, you had some follow-up things that you wanted to cover from our first segment.
2: Well, yeah, I mean, I think just outside of markets and decisions there, what I'm seeing across the board seems to be some, I guess, the same complacency about interest rates that I'm sensing stock market. And I think it's worth, you know, mentioning some things such as where mortgage rates have gone right now. You know, I know a lot of people over the last few years looked at 3-1, 5-1, 7-1 ARMs and, you know, hoping that interest rates are going to be coming down in the near future to be able to finance. Well, they sort of have, I think, just not to the levels that we're hoping for.
1: Now they've gone back up, actually.
2: Where are they sitting now for the average 30-year?
1: So here's where we landed on this. So from Mortgage News Daily, the average 30-year fixed, it peaked on October 20th at 7.37.
2: Mm-hmm.
1: It then slid down to a low on February 2nd of this year, and it got all the way down to 5.99.
2: Wow.
1: So it came down almost 1.5%.
2: Yeah.
1: Since February 2nd, back up to 7.5 now.
2: Wow.
1: Yeah, in two
2: it's
1: weeks.
2: Rapid.
1: In 2 weeks, you've seen that. And that, to me, again, remember, two things have happened here. So the 10-year Treasury on February 2nd was at 3.37.
2: Yep.
1: It's at 3.8 right now. So it's expanded by almost 0.5%.
2: Sure.
1: Mortgage rates have gone up by more than that. And that, to me, that extra spread over that 10-year Treasury, that's saying, hey, if we have to hold this on our books, we want to make sure that we're hedged in the event that there's a lot of inflation. And so we're gonna take a little extra there in terms of the rate that we're going to charge.
2: I think it speaks to demand, too. Right. At the end of the day, some demand supply. I think there was a lot of there was a lack of activity in October, November timeframe. And my sense has been there is a heck of a lot more activity heading into the spring housing market right now.
1: It could be. The reason I don't think it's demand is that banks aren't raising their deposit rates, which is what you would typically see if banks wanted to attract more deposits because they don't, you know, because they need more loans and things like that.
2: Mm-hmm.
1: It might be some of that. I tend to think it's more. Banks don't like risk. I know that we think that they do like risk because of what we saw from the investment banks back in 2007, 2008. But you talk to any banker, and by banker, I mean who actually does the lending, the borrow.
2: Yeah, they're very risk averse.
1: They are the most nervous people in the world. They don't like risk at all. And so if you're a banker and you're saying, oh, if there's a chance I have to hold this loan on my books for the next 30 years, what do I want to get paid? You see inflation starting to creep up again, you say, yeah, I'm going to need more because I don't want to be stuck holding this thing forever. U.S. profits peaked. That usually means layoffs are coming. That's the headline from Bloomberg. And does it make a convincing case, Mike?
2: Well, I think the term peaked is interesting. Peak to me implies some sort of all-time high and then coming down, and they did come down in the most recent quarter. I don't think we have any real evidence that they will never go higher again, but nonetheless, the last few years have been highly profitable for most U.S. companies, I would generally say, in an environment where there's been a lot of cash poured into these companies. And so, yeah, the general conclusion that I would come to is if they did, in fact, peak and now profits are coming down, those companies are going to do whatever they can to defend their share price, which may mean layoffs. I'm not convinced that we've seen those imminently.
1: So it's really interesting to see. I mean, Tucker was talking about Twilio there, and Twilio, despite announcing that big earnings report, Twilio is one of the companies that this week, or maybe it was last week,
2: second round of layoffs,
1: announced
2: right?
1: their second round.

0: round of layoffs, 7% after doing a round of layoffs in September. We had another one of these this morning. DocuSign came out and said, hey, we're going to be laying off 10% of our workforce. They had done 9% in September. So, again, you're getting close to 20%, which, by the way, I hate to say I told you so, but I told you so. This is what happens when companies cut 10%. They realize 3 or 4 months later it's not enough, and they do another round of layoffs. And
1: what? Terrible environment to work in,
0: it is,
1: by the way.
0: And here's my guess, unfortunately. There's probably going to be a third round for most of those companies, because that's how it worked in the tech bubble. Usually having to cut 25 to 35% of your staff in order to get your company squared during a, you know, struggling, during an environment where, you know, things are no longer in your favor. So
1: when it comes to the layoffs,
0: yes,
1: I think it's pretty clear that generally these companies are being rewarded by their shareholders for doing layoffs
0: today.
1: Today.
0: Yes.
1: And so from that perspective, I am concerned about it, because look, you know, these companies have come out of the last few years and really done their best to, you know, make themselves beholden to more than just their shareholders. But I don't buy it. At the end of the day, these companies are doing everything they can to maximize shareholder return. And if that means cutting labor by 10%, they're going to do so. And when incentives are aligned in that direction, it's tough to see what's going to prevent it from happening.
0: Now, we've seen, and again, both these companies, Twilio and DocuSign, tech sector. Okay,
1: sure.
0: These are not companies that are in manufacturing. They're not companies that are in housing. They're not companies that are in food production.
1: Yep.
0: They're in the tech sector, where there was way too much hiring that went on during the pandemic, and now you're seeing a lot of companies having to cut headcount as a result. So we'll see this headline, U.S. profits just peaked, usually means layoffs are coming. Tech sector, it's being proven true so far. But when we talk about the labor market as a whole right now, it's still very tight. And so I continue to wonder, and I don't know if this will be the case, but if I am company X that says, hey, I've got to reduce my spend by Y dollars over the course of the next year,
1: mm-hmm.
0: One of the first levers I look at before headcount in a tight labor market is, hey, can I get any real estate that I'm not using because I have employees working remotely? Okay. Even in the tech sector, you're seeing some of that. I mean, Facebook, Meta, whatever the heck they're called these days, they announced that they were supposed to take, I think it was 500,000 square feet in Hudson Yards in New York City. They said, no, we're not going to do that.
1: Walmart just did the same. They closed three of their, they had these tech hubs. They were trying to compete with all those forces and Amazon's the world. So they had three locations in Quebec, California, Portland, Oregon, and Austin, Texas. Closed all of them.
0: So
1: didn't do layoffs. Didn't announce layoffs. Just closed their, you know, high-tech hubs.
0: Now, the counterpoint to all this is that even though the Fed's been raising interest rates for a year, they've only been in an area that would borderline qualify as restrictive for maybe the last 6 months now.
1: Yep.
0: Since August, maybe September. So the counterpoint to all this is, hey, yes, we haven't seen layoffs outside of tech yet, but that's because rates really haven't been that high for that long. You know, they're now, but again, back in July of last year, the Fed funds rate was still in the twos, you know?
1: So, I mean, my answer on all this is, again, maybe. Like, I definitively say right now that the reason companies out of the technology sector have not yet laid off employees is definitively interest rates haven't been high for long enough. But, look, companies are being rewarded for laying off employees right now, and it is a relatively new thing they're dealing with in terms of higher borrowing costs, et cetera.
0: Can we also briefly talk a little bit about just what we're seeing that's been rallying this year? Because this continued again yesterday in the Russell 2500 growth index. These are some of the names that were up big yesterday. Beyond Meat, 12%. Stitch Fix, 15%. Carvana, 18%. Wayfair, 10%. Do we all of a sudden think that these companies, did Beyond Meat yesterday come out and say, hey guys, guess what? Our new product was voted best tasting fake meat ever, and it got into more mouths yesterday than any day ever. No.
1: You know what I'd love to see? An overlay of traffic volume to the Wall Street Bets Reddit, subreddit, overlaid with these stock prices.
0: This is the stuff that is being bid up right now. It's very frothy and very reminiscent of what we were seeing in 2021
1: exactly
0: and 22.
1: Yeah.
0: It's not the kind of stuff that is indicative of a healthy long-term recovery. Maybe you get it, but when Beyond Meat.

0: who, again, we've talked, you know, the last few weeks about just how badly they've been struggling. When they're up 10%, that, hey, it's all clear, Beyond Meat's fine, that's individuals gambling.
1: Yes.
0: Okay. Maybe it works out, maybe it doesn't, but this is all retail stuff that is just, you don't have a bunch of hedge funds piling into Beyond Meat right now saying the turnaround's just around the corner. Like, that's not the message that you're getting.
2: No, but they may have exited a bunch of their shorts because they're worried about being called out of them.
0: And that also becomes the where things start to get more dangerous because now you don't have that short squeeze to, you know, continue to move things up as people more bullish eventually. So this is it's a dodgy market right now. It's good so far to start the year, but it has not, you haven't seen the rally in the places that makes sense, quite honestly.
2: Fair.
0: But maybe that's just my own personal perspective on it because I don't
2: think.
0: Well,
2: clearly it's a personal perspective on it, but we'll tell whether you're right or wrong. So the average new car purchase, according to J.D. Power and Associates, was, frankly, well above $40,000. Let me get the exact price. It hit a record of $47,362 in the month of December, according to J.D. Power.

0: companies that were producing cars said, we're only going to focus on those that make the biggest profit margins. And that's what's happened that resulted in this.
1: No. No, no, no.
0: You disagree?
1: Yes.
0: Okay.
1: There are still plenty of cheap options out there.
0: Yes, but we don't buy them.
1: I know.
0: That's my point.
1: No, it's not because manufacturers changed the cars they're making.
0: Well, they did. Ford stopped making sedans.
1: Okay, go buy a Civic. They still make them. They're $25,000. You want a Corolla? It's $25,000
0: as well.
1: Fewer
0: of those options out there, and Americans are not buying them, I guess, would be my entire point.
1: But it's not because manufacturers are not going to make these anymore.
0: No, it came from a demand perspective, which is where I started. Americans no longer want to drive cheap sedans. They want to drive big SUVs.
1: We are stupid when it comes to cars.
0: Yeah, I agree with that.
1: Let's call a spade a spade. And specifically, like, right now, we're being dumber than ever. Like, we are just making the worst financial decisions possible when it comes to cars right now. I can't overstate this enough, because it's absolutely horrible. Okay? If look at the data, let me just put this in perspective, okay? If we look at the data that's out there right now, okay? Let's look at the January jobs report.
0: Okay.
1: That tells us, okay, here is the average hourly wage in the U.S. It's $33 an hour. Means if you work 2,000 hours at that, you're going to make $66,000 a year, which is about where median household income is.
0: Yep.
1: Because the median household in the U.S., again, you look at the number of jobs, actually has less than one job because of just how it works out. Bunch
0: sure.
1: of retired people, blah, blah, blah. So, if you're talking about the average new car price.
0: At $47,000.
1: At $7,000, while Americans are making 60, again, call it $70,000 just to make the math easy.
0: Sure.
1: And I think that's where the actual median household income is. That number's insane.
0: Yes.
1: It's absolutely insane. Because if you go back through, again, remember that for much of the last 20 years, you didn't really see much in the way of real earnings gains. It was basically eaten up by inflation. Average American family over the 10, 15 years was making anywhere from like $55,000 to $60,000.
0: Mm-hmm.
1: And the cars they were buying were averaging $25,000, $27,000, $28,000, somewhere around there. There's been, again, just a huge ramp in the last 5 years in particular, really the last three that have driven this. It's not sustainable. The only way this works is basically if you get to the point where people are just, you know,
0: mortgaging.
1: Okay, I'm taking out an 8-year car loan. I'm going to own the car for 6 years, and then I'm going to plan on it just getting repoed with like 2 years left as I buy something new. It can't last forever. The cars we're buying are just too expensive. You should not be buying a $50,000 vehicle unless you're making $250,000 a year.
0: Yeah.
1: That's where it is, okay? And there are plenty of good vehicles for cheaper. You can buy, again, you don't need to be spending a ton of money. You want to buy something, who cares what you want to necessarily buy? You can find a ton of good cars still in that range between $20,000 and $35,000. Really good cars. Now, they don't have the heated steering wheel, and they don't have the panoramic moonroof. But who cares about the panoramic moonroof? You're supposed to be looking at the road.
0: I think that there's one area of concern that I have for vehicle companies is that I don't think that they are producing a whole lot of vehicles. I know they're not producing a whole lot of vehicles for that segment. I don't think they're prepared to do so, and I think that's where demand is going to end up in the next few years. Because you're right, people have been rolling these auto loans into new 6, 7, 8 loans and just, you know, hey, I can afford the monthly payment here. And now that interest rates have doubled, I think it's fair to say that interest rates on car doubled in the last 12 months, that's not going to be feasible anymore.
2: What about pickup trucks? I'm looking through this list of pickup trucks, and given these are just the base listings, but like,
1: yeah.
2: Ford Maverick, $23,000. Hyundai Sonata, $26,000. Chevy Colorado, $28,000. Toyota Tacoma, $20,000.
0: Are these new vehicles?
2: New.
0: Yeah.
1: Yeah, I mean, look, even if you got to go...
2: But people like all the bells and whistles, the leather seats.
1: And even if you want to go up a little from that, not get the... Okay, get a Tacoma that's, you know, 35 instead of 28. You don't need to have the Tundra, you know, 55.
2: Right. And around here, you need the four-wheel drive, obviously,
1: now
2: so that's going to cost you more.
1: Now,
2: but
1: again, if you need an expensive car for work for one reason or another, hey, you're, you know, a contractor and you're in your truck all day and that's what, you know, you're towing around. You just want to be comfortable because your truck is your office. Okay, fine. That's a working vehicle. At least I can make a case for that.
0: But you're just looking at Bureau of Labor Statistics numbers, right? Just
1: yeah.
0: A minute ago. What percentage of our workforce is made up of farming and construction?
1: In terms of like how many are actually doing that?
0: Yeah.
1: About 7 or 8%.

0: at most, I think.
1: Yeah, and that's between the two.
0: Yeah. I'm struggling to think of a whole other, you know, a whole bunch of other categories that require that type of vehicle.
1: No, it's
0: that you personally would own, right? I mean, like, yeah, if you drive a dump truck, then you're going to buy that kind of vehicle, but you don't own your dump truck. If you're a tow,
1: maybe if you're a tow truck driver,
0: very, very few of you actually own your individual tow truck, and that's not factoring into that $47,000 new vehicle price, I don't believe. So
1: it's just not sustainable. And I get it. Everyone wants the bells and whistles. Trust me, when I'm shopping around for cars, I do the same thing. Like, oh, like that sounds nice. And then I look at the price, and what I always come back to is, yeah, I'm going to really enjoy that for the first couple weeks, and then the novelties wear off, and I'm going to be stuck with my payment for the next 6 years.
2: Everybody likes that feeling, that initial feeling, but
1: you know, it
2: goes away quick.
1: It's just, I keep coming back to that, and it's not to say that cars aren't fun. I mean, one of my dreams in life would be to own a Corvette. I think it would be fantastic. But I also think it would be really stupid to do that right now.
0: Yeah, I take great pride in driving the worst car in my neighborhood, or series of cars. I think I might have two of the worst five. So,
1: you know, so it's just not sustainable where you see the price of new vehicles rise as quickly as they have.
0: What does it mean for automakers?
1: Well, there are a few different things to hack there. What do you think they're going to do? Because I don't know.
0: I think they're going to struggle a little bit. I don't know that it's easy to pivot from the real push that you've made towards EVs back towards cheap, whatever cars we think people are going to buy. I don't think that the Americans are just going to flock to sedans. So I think it's about trying to create cheap SUVs, perhaps. And that doesn't seem to line up with the drive and the push that these companies have made towards, you know, pure EVs over the last few years.
1: Why don't Americans like hatchbacks? Because to me, the hatchback is the pill of the car, actually.
2: Yeah. You want to know the truth?
1: Yeah. Because
2: they look dorky.
1: Do they, though? I mean, like, why is that?
2: The typical American thinks they look dorky.
1: But why is that dorkier than, again, most of these small SUVs are basically hatchbacks that are like six inches higher.
0: Yeah, don't know.
2: I wouldn't have a problem with a hatchback, but I'm just telling you the answer. They look nerdy or dorky.
0: I had to really push my wife into this hatchback. It took a long while.
1: Because, like, I'll give you an example. The Ford Mustang Mach-E, it is a hatchback.
2: Yeah, definitely.
1: You go out and you look at how high it is, actually. I've measured one. There's one that sits in our parking lot.
0: Oh, then that's what they're going to do. They're going to make hatchbacks and call them SUVs.
1: It is a hatchback. It's 2 inches higher
0: than my
1: car.
0: That's what
1: they're
0: going to do. Yeah, that's the thing.
1: That's all you got to do is call it an SUV, but just make it a hatchback.
0: Yeah, they're done.
2: I wonder if that guy was looking out the window of you measuring his car. It's like, what the hell's this guy doing?
1: I'm
2: going to
1: see if I can get it on the flatbed.
0: We brought in Mark Fandetti from the Strong Advisory Group this morning to join us on the program and talk a little bit about what we saw there. Thanks for joining us. Appreciate it.
3: Great to be here. Thanks, Mike.
0: So let's start right off. Expectations for this consumer price index report were that they would continue to decline from the numbers that we saw in the December report, which showed, 6.5% year-over-year inflation. Mm-hmm. And you know, key cooling occurring in goods inflation specifically. We're starting to see some stuff in services, but by and large, what we're seeing was goods inflation beginning to cool off. The headline report that we saw this morning for January were slightly higher than expectations, but I would say within a rounding error of overall expectations for what we would see from the headline numbers. So let's right there. Headline inflation up 0.5% month over month. I believe expectations were for a 0.4% increase. Year over year, 6% year over year. So a decline from last month, but slightly hotter than was anticipated, I believe.
3: Yeah, I think we've been lulled into a sense in markets, not us, just collectively we, the whole country, investors, how you want to think about that, had been lulled into a sense of complacency by a few months' worth of good readings, which were expected because energy prices were coming down.
0: Yep.
3: So favorable year-over-year and even month-over-month comparisons made for an ultimately illusory, I think we will see whether or not today's reading bodes what it bodes for future readings.
0: Sure.
3: We don't want to read too much into any data point. But a few months maybe gave us a false sense of relief due to falling energy prices. And that revert modestly. The big stories this month, I think you already pointed out, shelter increasing 0.7% month over month and nearly 8% per year. That was a driver of about half the month over month inflation change. And that seems fairly well dug in. And services inflation, as you pointed out, Mike, has taken the baton for goods inflation. So we've got goods deflation now.
0: Yep.
3: Now that the pandemic phase has

0: fast, and we're in services inflation.
1: So you want a car, you want a board game, you need a new video game console. Those things are not going for quite as much as they were over the last few years, or at least the pace of increase is slowing down.
0: Right.
1: But, talk to me about services. I mean, look, when it comes to services inflation, I think the primary one here making up a third CPI is shelter.
0: Yeah.
1: So digging there a bit, that is one area that I think there's a lot of expectation of a cooling off, and yet we are still, I think the average month-to-month increase shelter costs has been 0.5 or 0.6% out of 0.7% reading this time. Any takeaways there?
0: Other than that, it's indicative of persistent underlying inflation? No, I don't have deep insights. And I think it's important to keep in mind big picture, which is that which the Fed can control, which is monetary inflation, underlying inflation, trend inflation.
1: Mm-hmm.
0: Some people call it core inflation. These are all synonyms. So forgetting for a moment about the trees and looking at the forest, there's evidence of mid-single digit persistent dug in, whether you look at expectation or wages or super core or core, and we can get to the nitty gritty of those, but that's, to me, less important than the Fed. Underlying or trend inflation is persistent and fairly well dug in, and it's going to require some economic uproot and ultimately squash.
1: So that was your perspective. I mean, I your perspective on things going into this report, right? Like, you and I spend a fair bit of time together, whether you like it or not. So I know that your perspective has been, hey, we had a few good bits of data, but the concern would be, hey, things trend back up in the other direction. Do energy costs bring overall prices back up? Right? To you, I don't think it's any one piece that brings prices back up, but are we going to see that persistent drag down or that disinflationary pressure that we have been seeing?
0: Where's that going to come from has been my question throughout. Historically, every monetary tightening, every hike in rates by the Fed of the Fed funds rate, that short-term interest rate that drives up treasury bills, et cetera, that's always been associated with a slowdown in economic activity, which pushes up unemployment, which puts downward pressure on wages, and that helps to subdue inflation. It would be odd if inflation came down without economic cost, because historically, disinflations, not the 70s, but other periods too, and not just in the United States, globally, historically, disinflations inevitably are accompanied by some economic sacrifice.
1: Taking a look at a few individual components here. So shelter, as we mentioned, makes up over a third of headline CPI. It continues to run. My takeaway there, just getting it from the overall headline, would be going to be to see a slowdown in shelter costs if you have a hot housing market, right? I mean, overall interest rates have come down from those 7% peaks to now below 6% on the 30-year mortgage. Clearly, there's some excitement again about housing.
0: Mm-hmm.
1: I'm having a tough time understanding where that, there's been a lot of people calling for some relief on the shelter cost, the index. I don't really see it unless you see an overall housing cool off, and there's nothing indicating that today.
0: I mean, it could happen, and this is just a philosophical difference between the way I look at inflation and maybe some of the bottom-up forecasters that you've talked to on the show look at inflation. I don't find building up from individual components to be particularly helpful, because if you've got underlying inflation, like you got water in your house, it comes in through a shingle and it ends up in the room downstairs. How the heck did it get there? We don't know. The large point is that there's water building up on your roof and it's going to make its way into unexpected places. This, to me, is a decent analogy for inflation. There's too much money in the economy, ultimately, that pushed up the level of prices. I'm being a little bit abstract here, but it helps me to not bog down. We could talk about shelter. It's interesting.
1: Yeah.
0: Over 34% this month, if you look at the table breakdown that update with every report of inflation. So it's going to, by necessity, drive it.
1: It's
0: a big component.
1: Yeah.
0: You know, food is 13.5%. Energy prices, surprisingly, a little less than 10%. So, but they're very volatile.
1: Right.
0: So that's how they become a driver. But to me, the bigger problem, going back to the water in the house metaphor, if I may, is that there's a lot of water on the roof still. And until we take care of that fundamental problem, too much money in the economy driving up prices through wages, and the best evidence of this is a hot labor market, whether you look at vacancies or unemployment, et cetera.
2: So, Mark,
0: Brendan,
2: would that is that really kind of the indicator, this idea that it's, really focused in housing, that this is a much more systemic problem than this idea that, and we know this idea of being transitory is long in the past, but, that transitory piece, that seems to be where the goods are, right? We've kind of cured the
1: supply chains
2: and that sort of thing,
0: that's
2: but now
0: it
2: seems to be very systemic. It's kind of built in. As you said, there's too much cash in the system. Would you view this as being proof of that?
0: I don't. I probably wouldn't use the word proof, but that's just a personal preference, because you could always

0: proof. So I'd say it's strong evidence of it. Yeah.
1: Mm. So
0: one month it shows up in one component, another month it jumps, which is why we like here, and others do as well, median or trimmed mean CPI. We'll get data on that later today. It takes out the outliers no matter where they originate,
1: mm-hmm.
0: to give you a sense for what is going on, trend sense. And that's what we want to get at.
1: So, Mark, I'm going to make you play a little bit of mental gymnastics, because I know your perspective on this, and your perspective is, hey, this is going to be very difficult to defeat. That is clearly, at least over the last few months, not necessarily the market position on this. And so we're seeing positive returns so far from all three major indices. I guess my question for you would be, the report we received today, in my view, it's probably a B-, maybe a C-plus in terms of doing what we need to do to prove disinflation.
0: Mm-hmm.
1: How do you think market participants are taking this data so far? Because, like I said, markets are up slightly. Was this just a, hey, good enough report?
0: I don't see how it could be viewed that way. So I'm at a little bit of a loss to explain market reaction. This tells me that Fed funds probably have to go to mid fives or higher. We've been in the 6%. I don't want to tarnish you with my views, but I've been in 6% plus camp, just using basic rules of thumb.
1: Mm-hmm.
0: No, I don't claim any great foresight, but historically, you got to get Fed funds up higher than the rate of inflation so that the real Fed funds rate is enough to slow down economic activity. We're not anywhere near that point yet. How markets, equities in particular, which should be trading lower if expected interest rates are higher, which I think they probably are, any reasonable person today. How they can be trading higher, I don't claim understand.
1: So then let's take out the day-to-day movements or minute-to-minute movements of the stock market, because who the heck knows? There's millions of participants deciding that.
0: Fair point.
1: Give me one person's view. Give me Jerome Powell. Powell came out at his last meeting and said, look, he's always going to be pretty conservative in all of this, but he used the word disinflation on more than one occasion. And to me, was a pretty... I don't know. It was a pretty dovish series of statements compared to where he has been over the last few months.
0: Yeah.
1: Again, I know your perspective on this, but is this report enough to change Jerome Powell's mind?
0: I don't know what Jerome Powell's framework is. I don't consider him to be a particularly effective or competent Fed chairperson. I think he needs to
1: not asking that question.
0: Okay, well, but it's important that I state that, because I have a hard time getting inside of his mind.
1: Yep.
0: Because he doesn't seem to have an analytically consistent approach to problem. One press conference, he's saying financial conditions aren't a concern. Another, he's underscoring them. He's confused real and nominal interest rates. I mean, he's much smarter than I am, but he clearly does training in this particular. Yeah, I mean, he's an established, successful private equity investor, among other things. But in this domain, he lacks, and it's painfully obvious when he speaks. He sounds concepts confused. So I don't have a lot of confidence in his leadership, and I think that's borne out by the inflation experience of the past 3 years, frankly.
1: So would your takeaway be that this report might not be enough to change his mind, but it should?
0: I don't think his mental framework is established enough to predict how he will respond to something like this. This sent him off the deep end in the other direction, like parent who sometimes discipline their kids, other times they're very liberal, and the kid's behavior is all over the place. As a result, I don't know, I'm stretching for metaphors here. Mike, help me out.
1: No,
0: you know what I mean.
1: Yeah.
0: The guy doesn't have a philosophy, an approach, a framework. And I think in the modern era, you need somebody in charge of monetary policy who does. I don't know how he thinks about the world. Could send him again over the edge, because nobody wants to be called a...
1: Yep.
0: And if he fails, he'll be one of the biggest monetary wimps in history. So he could overreact.
2: Mark, tell us how you really feel about all this.
0: Right, isn't it true, though? Does anybody remember Arthur Burns? You know the name Arthur. Yep. He was Fed chair, and he was a Republican, conservative, CA chair, intellectual giant. Failure. His whole career was one success after another. He was a golden boy until he failed at the Fed. Now he's a poster child for monetary failure. But that's about to be updated with Jerome Powell's picture.
2: Whoa.
0: Right? Isn't it?
2: Happy Valentine's Day, Jerome. Right.
0: Big kiss to Jerome.
1: Well, Tucker, if we were ever Jerome Powell on the show, I guess you can scrap that.
0: check my calendar.
1: He's showing up at Mark Fenday's doorstep, not on the...
0: But I'm saying he could actually overreact here to prove his monetary masculinity.
2: Because of you.
0: Because of this
2: Thanks
0: show.
2: A lot. You might just send interest rates through the roof.
1: We are going to take a quick break. We'll have a little bit of a roundup here on inflation. Mark, Eddie, really appreciate you joining us
0: here to talk
1: about CPI this morning.
3: As promised, we're now joined by Amir Sharif from Inflation Insights here to talk a little bit about, well, inflation. Amir, how are you doing today?
4: Doing great. How are you guys?
3: We're doing well. So we get a hot jobs report this morning. We had auto sales numbers for January. Either yesterday or the day before, I can't remember. Hot ISM services.

0: is out this morning, and all I can think of is, gee, does it seem like not just in the U.S., but, you know, overseas as well, all this demand may end up leading to a resurgence inflation in the latter part of this year?
1: Yeah, you know, I was saying to somebody this morning, we should kind of maybe stop talking about off landing and start talking about a liftoff.
0: We might not land.
1: The numbers are looking pretty good today. You know, in terms of the resurgence of inflation, I've been of the sort of view that, you know, there's a decent chance of a pickup in core inflation in the first quarter of this year. I feel like everyone's gotten pretty complacent because the last three reports were a bit more skewed. Mm-hmm. But, you know, typically in January, we tend to get a lot of new contracts coming in. And, you know, if you just think back even months ago, even before today, the general view has been, look, there's a recession coming. It's coming in the next, you know, 6 months probably. And so if you're a bit trying to take price, this January setting a new contract is possibly the last chance you're going to have to take price, especially if the economy does end up in a recession. And so my feeling is you could get some of these new contracts, which do feed into the CPI in January. We could get a bit of a pop over the next couple of months in core inflation. And I think that would be a surprise to a lot of folks who've sort of gotten used to the last 3 months of, you know, slower inflation readings.
0: The one thing that I have always found with inflation is that it is something where it does take time for that to develop just because of how the methodology shows up in the CPI and other reports. So even if you start to see it building now, it might not actually show up for a quarter or two. Is that accurate at this point?
1: So I would say, yes, there are some lags in the CPI. The most obvious is in the way we measure housing. But in a lot of other areas of the CPI, it is basically happening, you know, close to real time. So, for example, you mentioned auto sales earlier. Auto prices, and data if we're talking about used cars or new cars, that's based on actual transaction level data that happens every month. So all the sales that just happened in January for new cars, that pricing information come into the next CPI that comes out on February 14th. So that's, you know, pretty close to real-time information. It's really just housing, which is probably the biggest lag. And I would say, you know, health insurance prices are also a big lag. So that is a pretty decent chunk of core inflation. You think about housing, that's 1%. That's going to lag by almost a year to what's happening in the rental market. But for a lot of other, it is, I would say, very, very close to, you know, sort of what you're seeing on the ground.
2: Omer, this is Mike. The last, 6 months of inflation reports have included a pretty significant drop in oil price, gasoline prices, you know, big ticket items that pretty much everybody pays for and everybody sees front and center. I'm guessing you, like I, have no idea where gas prices are going over the next 6 months. But if you strip that out, and again, I know you're alluding to core prices here, but do you have a sense for, hey, if we strip out gasoline alone and everything else, you know, does what it's going to do, what are we looking at in terms of the next 6 months if we do, see flatline oil prices or even see oil prices going back in the other direction? I mean, how much does that seep through to more than just gasoline prices, for example?
1: Yes, yeah, so I guess I would say, you know, first of all, I think everyone thinks gas prices go back up. You know, we had a nice run of prices declining, as you said, in the last 6 months. January looks like we're probably going to see gasoline up around, you know, roughly 4%. February, look, it could be up another 1 or 2 percentage points. So it is going to add a bit to the headline inflation reading in the next, certainly in January report coming out in a couple of weeks, and then probably a bit in the February report as well. You know, what I would say is in terms of it think through to other areas, I think the good news is that when you, it's really not gasoline that's the bigger issue for the past few, it's more diesel. Mm. Diesel prices, say everything gets transported by trucks, so diesel really matters quite a lot. And diesel prices right now, even though the numbers are so high, we've seen some of these forward prices for diesel come down quite a lot the last several months. So I think that means diesel prices should come down pretty appreciably in the next 2-3 months. And I think that's going to, you know, sort of put a lid on some of the pass-through to, say, for example, transporting food or transporting, you know, furniture, things like that. That was part of the story last year. It seems like the next few months that'll be less of an issue.
0: Amir, when you look at how how a resurgence in growth may impact the Fed and their actions, do you look at that and say, hey, they're probably going to, you know, still pause in March and take that wait and see approach, or just put another hike on the table potentially for that May meeting?
1: Yeah, so honestly, my takeaway after the meeting was they're going to go in March, and they're likely to go in May anyway. I mean, their forecast in December already, look, we're going to get to just north of 5. Another 2 hikes would get you exactly to what they forecast in December. And, you know, I know you don't want to make too much of just one day's report, one labor market report. But honestly, if you sit here, the market's already kind of after 10.

0: today priced out a lot of cuts that it had in the back half of this year. Market was looking for a couple of cuts coming, you know, later this year. After this jobs number today, a lot of that has been kind of wiped out because of, you know, essentially what you're implying, which is, hey, they might have to do a little bit more here. But my feeling at the meeting was their big concern is still inflation. They're not complacent, even if the market is. And, you know, if they need to do, they're more than willing to go again after March and after May as well.
1: Very good. Amir, thank you so much. We appreciate it and have a fantastic weekend.
0: Same to you guys. Thank you.
1: That is Amir from Inflation Insights talking about, well, inflation.
2: I feel as though every single person that we have talked to recently about the economy, markets, Fed, which has been a lot of talk, has kind of ended their conversation with, well, markets may be interpreting in one way, but I think the Fed is going to interpret this way, or, you know, we should interpret it that way. There seems to be a lot of concern about how markets are interpreting things right now.
1: Well, we're at that point where, again, everything is nicely in balance. If you look at just everything right now and say, hey, if the economy stayed this forever, this would be great. It's true. Okay. If you have inflation that's running 2% a month,
2: yeah,
1: and you're adding a ton of jobs, okay, that's exactly what you want.
2: Yeah.
1: Like you're at this Goldilocks period. But there's, I forget who it is, I think it's Bob Elliott who coined a great term that's out there right now, which is transitory Goldilocks. We've had this idea that inflation was transitory, or, you know, there was this idea floating out there that it was. And people are looking at where they are right now where, hey, Fed hikes have not slowed the economy in any way. In fact, right now, again, for January at least, you're seeing an acceleration from what we saw in Q4. They have enough where you are seeing inflation come down, either because of what the Fed's done or just, you know, hey, people and businesses adapt and costs get sorted out and this and that. So inflation's looking better, but does it stay there? And I think there are just an awful lot of people that are hanging their head, hey, this is good. This is where it should be. Like, we should appreciate this. And it's like, fine, you can appreciate it for what it is now, but just remember that markets and economies are always evolving. And that just because something looks one way today doesn't mean that's how it's going to look 6 to 9 months from now. And so I kind of use that idea of transitory Goldilocks to describe where we are right now, and that, yes, the economy in January, really freaking good. Does it stay that way? I'm not convinced.
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1: 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Talk a little bit about inflation. Peter, how are you today?
4: Great. Great to be here.
1: Peter, your organization puts out what is called the Everyday Price Index on a monthly basis. It comes up with different readings than what we get from the CPI or PE. Can you talk a little bit about the construction of this Everyday Price Index?
4: Sure. The Everyday Price Index is an index that takes certain elements from the CPI. It weights them into an N24 prices. And what we do then is we look for changes in those prices, and like any index would. But I think what's about the EPI is that what we do is we look for consumer or household costs that are not either contracted or unavoidable, essentially. You know, you avoid, say, buying a new car, that sort of thing. But everything from food, medicine, pharmaceuticals, and costs of, say, maintaining your home and all that sort of thing, all of that is in there. And that's what makes the EPI, the Everyday Price Index, kind of better look at what's happening with inflation and how it's impacting individuals and households.
1: What did it show for the month of January, and how does it compare to what we saw from the CPI?
4: Right, so the overall CPI climbed 1% in January, which was the most it's climbed in 3 months. A lot of that was energy costs. But what we saw in the EPI is there's almost 1%, almost twice that amount. And a lot of that was fueled by household fuels, utilities, that sort of thing. So what we glean from that, sort of the conclusion we can draw, is that the slowing of the disinflationary trend that we've seen is hitting households and individuals harder than the broad CPI index would indicate.
1: What about over the last year? How does the reading that you've seen from your inflation index compare to the CPI?
4: It's a little bit higher, but not

0: It's been a, it's I believe the year over year is 6.5% on the EPI than versus 6.4% in the last CPI. So certain things have impacted the index more, but where we see the changes are on a month-to-month basis.
1: So obviously there are different ways to measure inflation. The CPI tries to do one thing. The EPI tries to do another thing. I don't inherently believe that anyone is better or worse because they're measuring different things. Do you think there is, you know, increased accuracy in measuring certain things using your index and why it may be more representative of individual C or anything else along those lines?
0: Well, I think it's – so first of all, you know, it's like Zeno's paradox, right? You can get closer to what inflation is, but you never really hit it because prices – you're always sort of subject to snapshot fallacies whereby, you know, you take a look at price and it changes in the next day or the day before. That's what, so it's always – you're always going to – it's always going to be an approximation of what price is doing. But in the case of the EPI, we're looking at – we're cutting out all of the CPI that consumers, you know, may not – be buying all the time, or may not be part of the majority of household purchases in a given week. But again, you know, there's CPI. There's also the consumption expenditure index that is used by the Fed. You know, there's GDP deflator. There's a number of inflation, each of which has its own sort of benefits and sort of detractions to using.
1: When you look at the inflation picture heading into the remainder of 2023, my concern is that you're starting to see areas that had previously given you some deflationary tailwinds in the second half of last year that may be reversing. Do you share similar concerns?
0: I do, and actually those concerns were heightened this morning, the PPI release. You know, I mean, if you look at the last few days, this pretty lousy PPI today, which not only was higher than I could, but there were revisions to previous PPIs all up the past few months. You know, the CPI number wasn't good a few days ago. We had strong retail sales yesterday. We had a blowout jobs number in January. And so, you know, up of the Fed member Meester's comments this morning about a possible 50 basis point raise. Yeah, I think inflation is going to be a longer, slower battle, and I think we should actually start to think about a terminal policy rate of 5.75, maybe even 6.
1: Very good. Peter, appreciate you joining us today. Thank you so much for your time.
0: Great to be here.
1: That is Peter Earle from the American Institute for Economic Research. You had some follow-up things that you wanted to cover from our first segment.
2: Well, yeah, I mean, I think just outside of markets and decisions there, what I'm seeing across the board seems to be some, I guess, the same sensibility about interest rates that I'm sensing from the stock market. And I think it's worth, you know, mentioning some things such as where mortgage rates have gone right now. You know, a lot of people over the last few years looked at 3-5-1, 7-1 ARMs and, you know, hoping that interests are going to be coming down in the near future to be able to refinance. They sort of have, I think, just not to the levels that people were hoping were.
1: Well, and now they've gone back up, actually.
2: Where are they sitting now for the average 30-year?
1: So here's where we landed on this. So from Mortgage News Daily, the average 30-year fixed rate, it peaked on October 20th at 7.37.
2: Mm-hmm.
1: It then slid down to a low on February 2nd of this year, and it got all the way down to 5.99.
2: Wow.
1: So it came down almost 1.5%.
2: Yeah.
1: Since February 2nd, back up to 6.75 now.
2: Wow.
1: Yeah. In 2 weeks, you've seen that. And that, to me, again, remember, two things have happened here. So the 10-year treasury on February 2nd was at 3.37.
2: Yep.
1: It's at 3.3 right now. So it's expanded by almost 0.5%.
2: Sure.
1: Mortgage rates have gone up by more than that. And that, to me, extra spread over that 10-year treasury, that's banks saying, hey, if we have to hold our books, we want to make sure that we're hedged in the event that there's a lot of inflation. And so we're gonna take a little extra there in terms of the rate that we're going
2: to
1: charge.
2: I think it speaks to demand, too. Right. The day, some demand and supply. I think there was a lot of a lack of activity in October, November timeframe. And my sense has been there is a heck of a lot more activity heading into the spring housing market right now.
1: It could be. The reason I don't think it's demand is that banks aren't raising their deposit rates, which is what you would typically see if banks wanted to attract more deposits because they don't, you know, because they need more loanings like that.
2: Mm-hmm.
1: It might be some of that. I tend to think it's more. Banks don't like risk. I know that we think that they do like risk because of what we saw from the investment banks back in 2007, 2008. But if you talk to any banker, and by banking, the person who actually does the lending, the borrow.
2: Yeah, they're very risk averse.
1: They are the most nervous people in the world. They don't like risk at all.

0: So if you're a banker saying, okay, if there's a chance I have to hold this loan on my books for the next 30 years, what do I want to get paid? If you see inflation starting to creep up again, you say, yeah, I'm going to need more because I don't want to be stuck holding this thing forever. Your profits just peaked. That usually means layoffs are coming. That's the headline from Bloomberg. And does it make a convincing case, Mike?
1: Well, I think the term peaked is interesting. Peak to me implies some sort of all-time high and then coming down. And they did come down in the most quarter. I don't think we have any real evidence that they will never go higher again. But nonetheless, the last few years have been highly profitable for most U.S. companies, I would generally say, in an environment where there's been a lot of cash poured into these companies. And so, yeah, the general conclusion that I would come to is if they did in fact peak and now profits are coming down, those companies are going to do whatever they can to defend their share price, which may mean layoffs. I'm not convinced that we are seeing those imminently.
0: So it's really interesting to see. I mean, Tucker was talking about Twilio there, and Twilio, despite announcing those that big earnings report, Twilio is one of the companies that this week, or maybe it was last week, I think it was last week.
1: Second round of layoffs.
0: Announced right? Their second 17% after doing a round of layoffs in September. We had another one of these this morning. DocuSign came out and said, hey, we're going to be laying off 10% of our workforce. They had done 9% in September. So, yep. Again, you're getting close to 20%, which, by the way, I hate to say I told you so, but I told you so. This is what happens when companies cut 10%. They realize 3 or 4 months later it's not enough, and they have to do another round of layoffs. And
1: what a terrible environment to work in, by the way.
0: And here's my guess, unfortunately. There's probably going to be a third round for most of those companies, because that's how it worked in the tech bubble. You usually end up having to cut 25 to 35% of your staff in order to get your company squared away during a, struggling, during an environment where, things are no longer in your favor. So
1: when it comes to the layoffs,
0: yes,
1: I think it's pretty clear that generally these companies are being rewarded by their shareholders for doing layoffs
0: today. Yes.
1: And so from that perspective, I'm concerned about it because look, these companies have come out of the last few years and really done their best to make themselves beholden to more than just their shareholders, but I don't buy it. Right? At the end of the day, these companies are doing everything they can to maximize shareholder return, and if that means cutting labor by 10%, they're going to do so. And when incentives are aligned in that direction, it's tough to see what's going to prevent from happening.
0: Now, we've seen, and again, both these companies, Twilio and DocuSign, tech sector. Sure. These are not companies that are in manufacturing. They're not companies that are in housing. They're not companies that are in food production.
1: Yep.
0: They're in the tech sector where there was way too much hiring that went on during the pandemic, and now you're seeing a lot of companies having to cut headcount as a result. So when we see this headline, U.S. profits just peaked, that usually means layoffs are coming. Tech sector, it's being proven true so far. But when we talk about the labor market as a whole right now, it's still very tight. And so I continue to wonder, and I don't know if this will be the case, but if I am company X that says, hey, I've got to reduce my spend by Y dollars over the course of next year, one of the first levers I look before headcount in a tight labor market is, hey, can I get rid of any real estate that I'm not using because I have employees working remotely? Okay. Even in the tech sector, you're seeing some of that. I mean, Facebook, Meta, whatever the heck they're called these days, they announced that they were supposed to take, I think it was 500 square feet in Hudson Yards in New York City. They said, no, we're not going to do that.
1: Walmart just did the same. They closed three of they had these tech hubs. They were trying to compete with all the Salesforces and Amazons of the world. So the three locations in Carlsbad, California, Portland, Oregon, and Austin, Texas, closed all of them.
0: So
1: didn't announce layoffs, just closed their, high-tech hubs.
0: Now, the counterpoint to all this is that even the Fed's been raising interest rates for a year. They've only been in an area that would borderline qualify as restrictive for maybe the last 6 months now.
1: Yep.
0: Since August, maybe September. So the counterpoint to all this is, hey, yes, we haven't seen layoffs outside of tech yet, but that's because rates really haven't been that high for that long. They're higher now, but again, in July of last year, the Fed funds rate was still in the twos.
1: Yep.
0: So,
1: I mean, my answer on all this is, again, maybe. Like, I can't definitively say right now the reason tech companies outside

0: by the technology sector have not yet off employees is definitively because interest rates haven't been high for long enough. But look, companies are being rewarded for laying off employees right now, and it is a relatively new phenomenon that they are dealing with in terms of high borrowing costs, etc.
1: Can we also briefly talk a little bit about just what we're seeing that's been rallying this year? Because this continued again yesterday in the Russell 2500 growth index. These are some of the names that were up big yesterday. Beyond Meat, 12%. Stitch Fix, 15%. Carvana, 18%. Wayfair, 10%. Do we all of a sudden think that these companies... Did Beyond Meat yesterday come out and say, hey guys, guess what? Our new product was voted best tasting fake ever, and it got into more mouths yesterday than any day ever. No!
0: You know what I'd love to see? An overlay of traffic volume to the Wall Street Bets Reddit subreddit overlaid with these stock prices.
1: This is the stuff that is being bid up right now. It's very frothy and very reminiscent of what we were seeing in 21
0: exactly
1: and 2022.
0: Yeah.
1: It's not the kind of stuff that is indicative of a healthy long-term recovery. Maybe you get it, but when Beyond Meat, who... Again, we've talked the last few weeks about just how badly they've been struggling. When they're up 10%, that's not, hey, it's all clear, Beyond Meat, fine. That's individuals gamble.
0: Yes.
1: Okay. Maybe it works out, it doesn't, but this is all retail stuff that is just, you don't have a bunch of hedge funds pulling into Beyond Meat right now saying the turnaround's just around the corner. Like that's not the message that you're getting.
0: No, but they may have exited a bunch of their shorts because they're worried about being
1: yes.
0: called out.
1: And that also becomes the part where things start to get more dangerous because now you don't have that potential short squeeze to, you know, continue to move things up as people get more bullish eventually. So this is a dodgy market right now. It's been good so far to start the year, but it has not, you haven't seen the rally in the places that makes sense, quite honestly.
0: Fair.
1: But maybe that's just my own personal perspective on it.
0: Well, it clearly is your personal perspective on it, but time will tell whether you're right or wrong. So the average new car purchase, according to J.D. Power and Associates, was, frankly, well above $40,000. Let me get the exact price. It hit a record of $47,362 in the month of December, according to J.D. Power. And... this is just a continuation of a trend that we've been seeing over the last several years. This is not purely a pandemic trend, for example. But in what year did Ford, for instance, stop making sedans?
1: 3 years ago.
0: Was it only three?
1: Maybe two.
0: Yeah, it was a while ago. I think it was actually pre-pandemic. So I think it was a while ago that they at least announced it. But you're right, model year
2: 2018.
0: Started. Okay. So this has been a trend for a while where Americans have been pushing towards bigger and more expensive cars, I think, really as a whole. But this really stepped in a whole different direction during the pandemic where, hey, there was a limited supply of semiconductors and companies that were producing cars said, we're only going to focus on those that make us the biggest profit margins. And that's what's happened, I think, resulted in this.
1: No. No, no, no.
0: You disagree?
1: Yes.
0: Okay.
1: There are still plenty of cheap options out there.
0: Yes, but we don't buy them.
1: I know.
0: That point.
1: No, it's not because manufacturers changed the cars they're making.
0: Well, they did. Ford stopped making sedans.
1: Okay, go buy a Civic. They still make them. They're $25,000. You want a Corolla?
0: There are
1: it's $25,000
0: fewer of
1: as
0: those
1: well.
0: Options out there, and Americans are not buying them. That's
1: it's
0: be my
1: not
0: entire
1: that,
0: point.
1: But it's not. They're not. It's because manufacturers said we're not going to make these anymore.
0: No, it came from a demand perspective, which is where I started. Americans no longer want to drive cheap sedans. They want to drive big SUVs.
1: We are stupid when it comes to cars.
0: Yeah, I agree with that.
1: Let's call a spade a spade. And specifically, like, right now, we're being dumber than ever. Like, we are just making the worst financial decision possible when it comes to cars right now. I can't overstate this enough, because it's absolutely horrible. Okay? If you look at the data, let me put this in perspective, okay? If we at the data that's out there right now, okay? Get the January jobs report
0: okay.
1: that tells us, okay, here is the average hourly wage in the U.S. It's $33 an hour. It means if you work 2,000 hours at that, you're going to make $66,000 a year, which is about where median household income is
0: okay.
1: because the median household in the U.S., again, you look at the number of jobs, actually has less than one job because of just how it works out. Bunch
0: sure.
1: of retired people, blah, blah, blah. So... if you're talking about the average

0: car price?
1: At $47,000.
0: At $47,000, while American making 60, again, call it 70,000, just math easy.
1: Sure.
0: I think that's where the actual median household income is. That number's insane. It's absolutely insane. Because if you go back through, again, remember that for much of the last 20 years, you didn't really see much in the way of real earnings gains. It was basically eaten up by inflation. American family over the last, you know, 10, 15 years was making anywhere from 55,000 to 60,000.
1: Mm-hmm.
0: And the buying, we're averaging 25, 27, 20,000, somewhere around there. There's been, again, just a huge ramp up in the last 5 years in particular, really the last three that have driven this. It's not sustainable. The only way this works is basically if you get to the point where people are just, you know,
2: mortgaging.
0: Okay, I'm taking an 8-year car loan. I'm going to own the car for years, and then I'm going to plan on it just getting repoed with like 2 years left on it as I buy something new. It can't last forever. The cars we're buying just too expensive. You should not be buying a $50,000 vehicle unless you're making $250,000 a year.
1: Yeah.
0: That's where it is. Okay. And there are plenty of good vehicles for cheaper. You can buy, again, you don't need to be spending a ton of money. You want to buy something, who cares what you want to necessarily buy? You can find a ton of good cars still in that range between $20,000 and $35,000. Really good cars. Now, they don't have the heated steering wheel, and they don't have panoramic moonroof. But who cares about the panoramic moonroof? You're supposed to be looking at the road.
1: I think that if there's one area of concern that I have for vehicle companies is that I don't think that they are producing a whole lot of vehicles. I know that they're not producing a whole lot of vehicles for that segment. I don't think they're prepared to do so, and I think that's where demand is going to end up in the next few years. Because you're right. People have been rolling these auto loans into new 6-7-8-year loans and just, you know, hey, I can afford the monthly pay here, and now that interest rates have, I think it's fair to say that interest rates on cars have doubled in the last 12 months, that's not going to be feasible anymore.
3: What about pickup trucks? I'm looking through this list of pickup trucks, and given these are just the base listings, but like,
0: yeah.
3: Ford Mach, 23,000. Hyundai Sonata, 20,000. Chevy Colorado, 28,000. Toyota Tacoma, 28,000.
1: Are these new vehicles?
3: New.
1: Yeah.
0: Yeah, I mean, look, even if you got to go...
3: But people like all the bell whistles and the leather seats.
0: And even if you want to go up a little from that, yeah. Get the base. Okay, get a Tacoma that's, you know, 35 instead of 28. You don't need to have the Tundra, you know, 55.
3: Right. And around here, you need the drive, obviously,
0: now
3: so that's going to cost you more.
0: Now,
3: but
0: again, you need an expensive car for work for one reason or another. Hey, you're, you know, a contractor and you're in your truck all day and that's what, you know, you're towing around. You just want to be comfortable because your truck is your office. Okay, that's a working vehicle. At least I can make a case for that.
1: But you're just looking at Bureau of Labor Statistics numbers, right? Just
0: yeah.
1: A minute ago. What percentage of our workforce is made up of farming and construction?
0: In terms of, like, how many are actually doing that?
1: Yeah.
0: About 7 or 8%.
1: At most, I think.
0: Yeah. And that's between the two.
1: Yeah. I'm struggling to think of a whole other, you know, a whole bunch of other categories that require that type of vehicle.
0: No, it's...
1: That you personally would own, right? I mean, like, yeah, if you drive a dump, then you're going to buy that kind of vehicle, but you don't own your dump truck. If you're a tow,
0: maybe if you're a tow truck driver,
1: very few of you actually own your individual tow truck, and that's not factoring into that $47,000 new vehicle price, I don't believe. So
0: it's just not sustainable, and I get it. Everyone wants the bells and whistles. Trust me, when I start shopping around for cars, I do the same thing. I'm like, oh, like that sounds nice, and then I look at the price, and what I always come back to is, yeah, I'm going to really enjoy that for the first couple weeks. And the novelty is going to wear off, and I'm going to be stuck with my pay 6 years.
3: Everybody likes that feeling, that initial feeling, but
0: you know, it
3: goes away quick.
0: It's just, I keep coming back to that. And it's not to say that cars aren't fun. I mean, trust me, one of my dreams in life would be to own a Corvette. I think it would be fantastic. But I also think it would be really stupid of me to do that right now.
1: Yeah, I take great pride in driving the worst car in my neighborhood, or series of cars. And I think I might have two of the worst five, so.
0: You know, so it's just not sustainable where you see the price of new vehicles rise as quickly as they have.
1: What does it mean for automakers?
0: Well, there are a few different things to unpack there. What do you think they're going to do? Because I don't know.
1: I think they're going to struggle a little bit. I don't know that it's easy to pivot from the real push that you've made towards EVs back towards

0: cheap whatever cars we think are people are going to buy. I don't think that suddenly Americans are just going to flock to sedans. So I think it's about trying to create cheap SUVs, perhaps. And that seemed to line up with the drive and the push that these companies made towards, you know, pure EVs over the last few years.
1: Why don't Americans like hatchbacks? Because to me, the hatchback is the pinnacle of the car, actually. Yeah.
2: You want to know the truth? Because they look dorky.
1: Do they, though? I mean, like, why is that?
2: The typical American thinks they look dorky.
1: But why is it dorkier than, again, most of these small SUVs are basically hatchbacks that are, like, six inches higher.
0: Yeah, don't know.
2: I wouldn't have a problem with a hatchback, but I'm just telling you the answer. They look nerdy or dorky.
0: I had to really push my wife into the Civic hatchback. It took a long while.
1: Because, like, I'll give you an example. The Ford Mustang Mach-E, it is a hatchback.
2: Yeah, totally.
1: You go out and you look at how high it is, actually. I've measured one. There's one that sits in our parking lot.
0: Oh, then that's what they're going to do. They're going to make hatchbacks and call them SUVs.
1: It is a hatchback. It's 2 inches higher than my car.
0: That's what
1: they're going
0: to do. Yeah, that's the solution.
1: That's all you got to do is call it an SUV, but just make it a hatchback.
0: Yeah, they're done.
2: I wonder if that guy was looking out the window of you measuring his car. It's like, what the hell's this guy doing?
1: I'm
2: going to
1: see if I can get it on the flatbed.
0: We brought in Mark Fandetti from the Armstrong Advisory Group this morning to join us on the program and talk a little bit about what we saw there. Mark, thanks for joining us. Appreciate it.
3: Good to be here. Thanks, Mike.
0: So let's start off. Expectations for this consumer price index report were that they would continue to decline from the numbers that we saw December report, which showed, 6.5% over year inflation. Mm-hmm. And key cooling off occurring in goods inflation specifically. We're starting to see some stuff in service, but by and large, what we were seeing was goods inflation beginning to cool off. The headline reports that we saw this morning for January were slightly higher than expectations, but I would say within a rounding error of overall expectations for what we would see from the headline numbers. So let's start right there. Headline inflation up 0.5% month over month. I believe expectations were for a 0.4% increase. Year over year, 6.4% year over year. So a decline from last month, but again, slightly hotter than was anticipated, I believe.
3: Yeah, I think we'd been lulled into a sense, markets, not us, just collectively we, the whole country, investors, however you want to think about that, had been lulled into a sense of complacency by a few months worth of good readings, which were expected because energy prices were coming down.
0: Yep.
3: So favorable year-over-year, month-over-month comparisons made for an ultimately illusory, I think we will see whether or not today's reading bodes what it bodes for future readings.
0: Sure.
3: We don't want to read too much into any data point. But a few months maybe gave us a false sense of relief due to falling energy prices. And that reversed modestly. The big stories this month, I think you already pointed out, shelter increased 0.7% month over month, nearly 8% year over year. That was a driver of about half the month over month inflation change. And that seems fairly well in. And services inflation, as you pointed out, Mike, taking the baton from goods inflation. So we've got goods deflation now that the pandemic phase has passed and we're into services inflation.
0: So you want a car, you want a game, you need a new video game console. Those things are not going for quite as much as they were over the last few years. The pace of increases is slowing down. But, talk to me about services. I mean, look, when it comes to services inflation, I think the primary one here making up a third of CPI is shelter. So digging in there a bit, that is one area that I think there's been a lot of expectation of a cooling off. And yet we are still, I think the average month-to-month increase on shelter costs has been 0.5 or 0.6%, and we got a 0.7% reading this time. Any takeaways there?
3: Other than that, it's indicative of persistent underlying inflation. No, I don't have any deep insights. And I think it's important to keep in mind the big picture, which is that which the Fed can control, which is monetary inflation, underlying inflation, trend inflation. Mm-hmm. Some people call it core inflation. These are all synonyms. So forgetting for a moment about the tree and looking at the forest, there's evidence of single digit persistent dug in. We look at expectations or wages or super core or core, and we can get into the nitty gritty of those, but that's less important than the fact that underlying or trend inflation is persistent and fairly well dug in, and it requires some economic pain to uproot and ultimately wash.
0: So that was your perspective. I mean, I know your perspective on things going into this report, right? Like, you and I spend a fair bit of time together, whether you like it or not. So I know that your perspective has been, hey, we had a few good months of data, but the concern would be, hey, do

0: things trend back up in the direction? Do energy costs bring overall prices back up? To you, I don't think it's any one piece that brings price back up, but are we going to be able to see that persistent drag down or that disinflationary pressure that we have been
1: seeing? Where's that going to come from has been my question throughout. Historically, every monetary tightening, every hike in rates by the Fed of the Fed funds rate, that term interest rate that drives up treasury bills, et cetera, that's always been associated with a slowdown in economic activity, which pushes up unemployment, which downward pressure on wages, and that helps to subdue inflation. It would be odd if inflation down without economic cost, because historically, disinflations, not just the 70s, but other periods too, and not just in the United States, globally, historic disinflations inevitably are accompanied by some economic sacrifice.
0: Taking a look at a few individual components here. So shelter mentioned makes up over a third of headline CPI. It continues to run hot. My takeaway there, just getting away from the overall headline, would be going to be tough to see a slowdown in shelter costs if you have a hot housing market, right? I mean, overall interest rates come down from those 7% peaks to now below 6% on the 30-year mortgage. Clearly, there's some excitement about housing.
1: Mm-hmm.
0: I have a 30-year mortgage.

0: me is a decent analogy, inflation. There's too much money in the economy, ultimately. That pushed up the level of prices. This, I'm being a little bit abstract here, but it helps me to not get bogged down. We could talk about shelter. It's interesting.
1: Yeah.
0: It is over 34% this month if you look at the table breakdown that they update with every report of inflation. So it's going to, by necessity, drive it.
1: It's
0: a big component. Yeah. Food is 13.5%. Energy prices, surprisingly, a little than 10%. So, but they're very volatile.
1: Right.
0: So that's how I'm a driver. But to me, the bigger problem, going back to the water in the house metaphor, if I may, is there's a lot of water on the roof still. And until we take care of that fundamental problem, too much money in the economy driving up prices through wages, and the best evidence of this is a hot labor market, whether you look at vacancies or unemployment, et cetera.
2: So, Mark,
0: Brendan, yeah.
2: would that is that really kind of the indicator, this idea that it's, you know, really focused in housing, that this is a much more systemic problem than this idea that, and we know this idea of it being transitory is long in the past, but, you know, that transitory piece, that seems to be where the goods are, right? We've kind of cured the
1: supply chains
2: and that sort of thing,
0: that's
2: but now
0: it
2: seems to be very systemic. It's kind of built in, as you said, there's too much cash in the system. Would you view this as being proof of that?
0: I probably wouldn't use the word proof, but that's just a personal preference, because you could always be so I'd say it's strong evidence of it. Yeah.
1: Mm. So
0: one month it shows up in one component, another month it jumps around, which is why we layer, and others do as well, median or trimmed mean CPI. We'll get data on that later today. It takes out the outliers no matter where they originate, to give you a sense for what is going on in a trend sense. And that's what we want to get at.
1: So, Mark, I'm going to make you play a little bit of mental gymnastics here, because I know your perspective on this, and your perspective is, hey, this is going to be very difficult to defeat. That is clearly, at least over the last few months, not necessarily the market's position on this. And so we're seeing positive returns so far from all three major indices. I guess my question for you would be, the report you received today, in my view, it's probably a B-, maybe a C-plus in terms of doing what we need to do to prove disinflation.
0: Mm-hmm.
1: How do you think market participants are taking this data so far? Because, like I said, markets are up slightly. Was this just a, hey, good enough report?
0: I don't see how it could be viewed that way. So I'm at a little bit of a loss to explain market reaction. This tells me that Fed funds probably have to go to mid fives or higher. We've been in the six. I don't want to tarnish you with my views, but I've been in 6% plus camp, just using basic rules of thumb.
1: Mm-hmm.
0: No, I don't claim any great foresight, but historically, you got to get Fed funds up higher than inflation so that the real Fed funds rate is enough to slow down economic activity. We're not anywhere near that point. How markets, equities in particular, would be trading lower if expected interest rates are higher, which I think they probably are for any reasonable person today. How they can be trading higher, I don't claim to understand.
1: So then let's take out the day-to-day movements or minute-to-minute movements of the stock market, because who the heck knows? There's millions of participants deciding that.
0: Fair point.
1: Give me one person's view. Give me Jerome Powell. Jerome Powell came out at his last meeting and said, look, he's always going to be pretty conservative in all of this, but he used the word disinflation on more than one occasion. And to me, was a pretty, I don't know, it was a pretty dovish series of statements compared to where he has been over the last few months.
0: Yeah.
1: Again, I know your perspective on this, but is this report enough to change Jerome Powell's?
0: I don't know what Jerome Powell's framework is. I don't consider him to be a particularly effective or competent Fed chairperson. I think he needs to
1: not asking that question.
0: Okay, well, but it's important that I state that, because I have a hard time getting inside of his mind.
1: Yep.
0: Because he doesn't seem to have an analytically consistent approach to this problem. One press conference, he's saying financial conditions aren't a concern. Another, he's underscoring them. He's fused real and nominal interest rates. I mean, much smarter than I am, but he clearly doesn't have training in this particular. Yeah, I mean, he's an established, successful private equity investor, among other things. But in this domain, he lacks training. It's painfully obvious when he speaks. He gets confused. So I don't have a lot of confidence in his leadership, and I think that's borne out by the inflation experience past 3 years, frankly.
1: So would your takeaway be that this report might not be enough to change his mind? But
0: I don't think his mental framework is established enough to predict how he will respond to something like this. This could send him off the deep end in the other direction, like the who sometimes discipline their kids, other times they're very liberal. And the kids' behavior is all over the place. I don't know. I'm stretching for metaphors here. Mike, help me out.
1: No, you're
0: you know
1: good.
0: What I mean.
1: Yeah.
0: The guy doesn't have a philosophy, an approach, a framework. And I think in the modern

0: era, you need somebody in monetary policy who does. I don't know how he thinks about the world. This couldn't have, again, over the edge, because nobody wants to be called a wimp.
1: Yep.
0: And if he fails, he'll be one of the biggest monetary wimps in history. So he could overreact.
2: Mark, tell us how you really feel about all this.
0: Right, isn't it true, though? Does anybody remember Arthur Burns? You know the name Arthur. And he was Fed chair, and he was a Republican, conservative, CEA chair, intellectual giant. Failure. His whole career was one success after another. He was a gold boy until he failed at the Fed. Now he's a poster child for my failure. But that's about to be updated with Jerome Powell's picture.
1: Whoa.
0: Right? Isn't
2: Happy
0: it,
2: is Valentine's it? Day,
0: Josh. Big kiss to Jerome.
3: Wow. Tucker, if we were ever going to Jerome Powell on the show, I guess you can scrap that.
1: Yeah,
0: might check my calendar.
1: Come
0: on, do it
1: when
0: soon. I'm on vacation.
3: Yeah, he's going to show up at Mark Fanday's doorstep, not on the
0: But I'm saying he could overreact here to prove his monetary masculinity.
1: Because of you.
0: Because of this
1: Thanks
0: show.
1: A lot. You might just send in rates through the roof.
3: We are going to take a quick break. We'll have a little bit of a roundup here on inflation. Eddie, really appreciate you joining us here to talk about CPI this morning.
4: As promised, we're now joined by Amir Sharif from Inflation Insights here to talk a little bit about, well, inflation. Amir, how are you doing today?
5: I'm doing great. How are you guys?
4: We're doing well. So we get a hot jobs report this morning. We had hot auto sales numbers for January. Either yesterday or the day before, I can't remember. Hot ISM services coming out this morning, and all I can think of is, gee, does it seem like, not just in the U.S., but you know, overseas as well, all this demand may end up leading to a resurgence in inflation in the latter part of this year?
5: Yeah, you know, I was saying to somebody this morning, we should kind of maybe stop talking about a soft landing and start talking about a liftoff.
4: We might not land.
5: Yeah, I mean, the numbers are looking pretty good today. You know, in terms of the resurgence of inflation, I've been of the sort of view that, you know, there's a decent chance to pick up in core inflation in the first quarter of this year. I feel like everyone's gotten pretty complacent because the last three reports were a bit more subdued. Mm-hmm. But, you know, typically in January, we tend to get a lot of new contracts coming in. And, you know, if you just think back even a couple of months ago, actually, honestly, even before today, the general view has been, look, there's a recession coming. It's coming the next, you know, month probably. And so if you're a business trying to take price, this January setting a new contract is possibly the last chance you're going to have to take price, especially if the economy does end up in a recession. And so my feeling is you could get some of these new contracts, which do feed into the CPI in January. We could get a bit of a pop over the next couple of months in core inflation. And I think that would be a surprise to a lot of folks who've sort of gotten used to the last 3 months of, you know, slower inflation readings.
4: The one thing that I have always found with inflation is that it is something where it does take time for that to develop just because of how the methodology shows up in the CPI and other reports. So even if you start to see it building now, it may not actually show up for a quarter or two. Is that accurate at this point?
5: So I would say, yes, there are lags in the CPI. The most obvious is in the way we measure housing. But in a lot of other areas, the CPI is basically happening, you know, close to real time. So for example, you mentioned auto sales earlier. Auto prices, and it doesn't matter if we're talking about used cars or new cars, that's based on actual transaction-level data that happens every month. So all the sales that just happened in January for new cars, that pricing information is going to come into the next CPI that comes out on February 4th. So that's, you know, pretty close to real-time information. It's really just housing, which is probably the biggest lag. And I'd say, you know, health insurance prices are also a big lag. That is a pretty decent chunk of core inflation. You think about housing, that's a percent. That's going to lag by almost a year to what's happening in the rental market. But for a lot of other items, it is, I would say, very, very close to, you know, sort of what you're seeing on the ground.
3: Omer, this is Mike. The last, I don't know, 6 months of inflation reports have included a pretty significant drop in oil prices, gasoline prices, you know, big ticket items that pretty much everybody pays for and everybody sees front. And I'm guessing you, like I, have no idea where gas prices are going to go over the next 6 months. But if you strip that out, and I know you're alluding to core prices here, but do you have a sense for, hey, if we strip out gasoline alone and everything else, you know, does what it's going to do, what are we looking at in terms of the next 6 months if we do you know, see flatline oil prices or even oil prices going back in the other direction? I mean, how much does that seep through to more than just gasoline prices, for example?
5: Yes, I guess I would say, you know, first of all, I think everything gas prices go back up. You know, we had a nice run of prices declining in the last 6 months. January looks like we're probably going to see gas up around, you know, roughly 4%. February, look, it could be up another 1 or 2 percentage points. It is going to add a bit to the headline inflation reading in the next January report coming out in a couple of weeks, and then probably a bit in the February report as well. You know, what I would say is

0: terms of it through to other areas, I think the good news is that when you, it's really not gasoline that's the bigger issue for the pass-through. It's more diesel. Diesel prices, obviously, gets transported by trucks. Diesel really matters quite a lot. And diesel prices right now, even though the numbers are still kind of high, we've seen some of these forward prices for diesel come down quite a lot the last several months. So I think that means diesel prices should come down pretty appreciably in the next 2-3 months. And I think that's going to, you know, sort of put a lid on some of the pass-through to, say, for example, transporting food or transporting, you know, furniture, things like that. That was a big part of the story last year. It seems like the next few months that'll be less of an issue.
1: Amir, when you look at how the, you know, how a resurgence in growth may impact the Fed and their actions, do you look at that and say, hey, they're probably going to, you know, still pause in March and take that wait and see approach? Or does this put another hike on the table potentially for that May meeting?
0: Yeah, so honestly, my takeaway after the meeting was they're going to go in March, and they're likely to again in May anyway. I mean, their forecast in December already said, look, we're going to get to just north of 5. Two hikes would get you exactly to what they forecast in December. And, you know, I know you don't want to make too much of just sort of one day's report, one labor market report. But honestly, if you sit here, the market's already kind of after today priced out all the cuts that it had in the back half of this year. So the market was looking for a couple of cuts coming, you know, later this year. After this jobs number today, a lot of that has been kind of wiped out because of, you know, essentially what you're implying, which is, hey, they might have to do a little bit more here. But my feeling at the meeting was their big concern is still inflation. They're not complacent, even if the market is. And, you know, if they need to do more, they're more than willing to go again after March and after May as well.
1: Very good. Amir, thank you so much for the time. We appreciate it, and have a fantastic weekend.
0: Same to you guys. Thank you.
1: That is Amir Sharif from Inflation Insights talking about, well, inflation.
2: I feel as though every single person that we have talked to recently about the economy, markets, Fed, which has been a lot of our talk, has kind of ended the conversation with, well, markets may be interpreting in one way, but I think the Fed is going to interpret this way, or, you know, we should interpret it that way. There seems to be a lot of concern about how markets are interpreting things right now.
1: We're at that point where, again, everything is nicely in balance. If you just everything right now and say, hey, if the economy stayed like this forever, this would be great. It's true, okay? If you have inflation that's running 0.2% a month,
2: yeah,
1: and you're adding a ton of jobs, okay, that's exactly what you want.
2: Yeah.
1: Like, you're at this Goldilocks period. But there's, I forget who it is, I think it's Bob Elliott who coined a great term that's out there right now, which is transitory Goldilocks. We've had this idea that inflation was transitory, or, you know, there was floating out there that it was. And people are looking at where things are right now where, hey, Fed hikes have not really slowed the economy in any way. In fact, right now, again, for January at least, you're seeing an acceleration from what we saw in Q4. They have done enough where you are seeing inflation coming down, either because of what the Fed's done or just, you know, hey, people and businesses adapt and costs get sorted out and this and that. So inflation looking better, but does it stay there? And I think there are just an awful lot of people that are hanging their hat on, hey, this is good. This is where it should be. Like, we should appreciate this. And it's like, fine, you appreciate it for what it is now, but just remember that markets and economies are always evolving. And that just because something looks one way today doesn't mean that's how it's going to look 6 to 9 months from now. And so I kind of use that idea of transitory Goldilocks to describe where we are right now, and that, yes, the economy in January, really freaking good. Does it stay that way? I'm not convinced.
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1: As promised, we're now joined by Peter Earle from the American Institute for Economic Research, here to talk a little bit about inflation. Peter, how are you today?
4: Great. Great to be here.
1: Peter, your organization puts out what is the Everyday Price Index on a monthly basis. It comes up with different readings than what we get from the CPI or PCE. Can you talk a little bit of the construction of this Everyday Price Index?
4: Sure. So the Everyday Price Index is an index that takes certain elements from the CPI,

0: It weights them into an index of 24 prices. What we do then is we look for changes in those prices, and like any index would. But I think what's unique about the EPI is what we do is we look for consumer or household costs that are not either contract or unavoidable, essentially. You know, you can avoid, say, buying a new car, that sort of thing. But everything from food, medicine, pharmaceuticals, different costs, say, maintaining your home and all that sort of thing, all of that is in there. That's the EPI, the Everyday Price Index, kind of a better look at what's happening with inflation and how it's impacting individuals and households.
1: What did it show for the month of January, and how does it compare to what we saw from the CPI?
0: Right, so the overall CPI climbed half of January, which was the most it's climbed in 3 months, and it was a lot of that was energy costs. But what we saw in the EPI is that it rose almost 1%, almost twice that amount, and that was fueled by households, utilities, that sort of thing. So what we glean from that, sort of the conclusion we can draw, is that the slowing of the disinflationary trend that we've seen is hitting households and individuals harder than the broad CPI index would indicate.
1: What about over the last year? How does the reading that you've seen from your inflation index compare to the CPI?
0: It's a little bit higher, but not terribly much. It's been I believe the year over year is 6.5% on the EPI than versus 6.4% in the last CPI. So there certain things have impacted the index more, but where we really see the changes are on a month to month basis.
1: So obviously there are different ways to measure inflation. CPI tries to do one thing, the EPI tries to do another thing. I don't inherently believe that anyone is better or worse because they're measuring different things. Do you think there is, you know, any increased accuracy in measuring certain things using your index and why it may be more representative of what individuals see or anything else along those lines?
0: Well, I think it's – so first of all, you know, it's sort of the Zeno's paradox, right? You can get closer to what inflation is, but you can never really hit it because prices – you're always sort of subject to snapshot fallacies whereby, you know, you take a look at a price and it changes in the next day or the day before, that sort of thing. So it's always – it's always going to be an approximation of what prices are doing. But in the case of the EPI, we're looking at – we're cutting out all of the CPI that consumers, you know, may not – be buying all the time or not be part of the majority of household purchases in a given week. But again, you know, there's CPI. There's also the Consumption Expenditure Index that is used by the Fed. You know, there's GDP deflator. There's a number of measures of inflation, each of which has its own sort of benefits and costs or attractions to using.
1: When you look at the inflation picture heading into the remainder of 2023, my concern is that you're starting to see areas that had previously given you some deflationary tailwinds in the second half of last year that may be reversing. Do you share similar concerns?
0: I do, and actually those concerns were heightened this morning with the PPI release. You know, I mean, if you look at the last few days, you know, we had this pretty lousy PPI today, which not only was higher than expected, but there were revisions to previous PPIs all upward in the past months. You know, the CPI number wasn't good a few days ago. We had strong retail sales yesterday. We had a blowout jobs number in January. And so, you know, on top of the Fed member Meter's comments this morning about a possible 50 basis point raise, I think inflation is going to – fighting inflation will be a longer, slower battle, and I think we should actually start to think about a terminal policy rate of 5.75%, maybe even 6%.
1: Very good. Peter, appreciate you joining us today. Thank you so much for the time.
0: Great to be here.
1: That is Peter from the American Institute for Economic Research. But some follow-up things that you wanted to cover from our first segment.
2: Well, yeah, I mean, I think just outside of markets and decisions there, what I'm seeing across the boards to be some, I guess, the same consistency about interest rates that I'm sensing from the stock market. And I think it's worth, you know, mentioning some things such as where mortgage rates have gone right now. You know, a lot of people over the last few years looked at 3-1, 5-1, 7-1 ARMs and, you know, hoping that interest rates are going to be coming down in the near future to be able to refinance. Well, they sort of have, I think just not to the levels that people were hoping for.
1: Well, and now they've gone back up, actually.
2: They're sitting now for the average 30-year.
1: So here's where we ended on this. So from Mortgage News Daily, the average 30-year fixed rate, it peaked on October 20th at 7.37.
2: Mm-hmm.
1: It then slid down to a low on February 2nd of this year, and it got all the way down to 5.99. So it came down almost 1.5%.

0: Yeah.
1: Since February 2nd, back up to 675 now.
0: Wow.
1: Yeah, in 2 weeks you've seen that. And that to me, again, remember, two things have happened here. So the 10-year treasury on February 2nd was at 337.
0: Yep.
1: It's at 3.8. So it's expanded by almost 0.5%.
0: Sure.
1: Mortgage rates have gone up by more than that. And that to me, that extra spread over that 10-year treasury, that's banks saying, hey, if we have to hold this on our books, we want to make sure that we're hedged in the event that there's a lot of inflation. And so we're gonna take a little extra there in terms of the rate that we're going
0: to
1: charge.
0: I think it speaks to demand, too, right? At the end of the day, some demand and supply. I think there was a lot of activity in October, November timeframe. And my sense has been there is a heck of a lot more activity headed to the spring housing market right now.
1: It could be. The reason I don't think it's demand is that banks aren't raising their deposit rates. What you would typically see if banks wanted to attract more deposits because they don't, you know, because they need more loans and things like that. It might be some of that. I tend to think it's more banks don't risk. I know that we think that they do like risk because of what we saw from the investment banks back in, sure, you know, 2007, 2008. But if you talk to any banker, and by banker, I mean the person who actually does the lending, the borrow.
0: Yeah, they're very risk averse.
1: They are the most nervous people in the world. They don't like risk at all. And so if you're a banker and you're saying, okay, if there's a chance I have to hold this loan on my books for the next 3 years, what do I want to get paid? If you see inflation starting to creep up again, you say, yeah, I'm going to need more because I don't want stuck holding this thing forever. U.S. profits just peaked. That usually means layoffs are coming. That's the headline from Bloomberg. And does it make a convincing case, Mike?
0: Well, I think the term peaked is interesting. Peak to me implies some sort of all-time high and then coming down. And they did come down in the most recent quarter. I don't think we have any real evidence that they will never go higher again. Nonetheless, the last few years have been highly profitable for most U.S. companies, I would generally say, in an environment where there's been a lot of cash into these companies. And so, yeah, the general conclusion that I would come to is if they did, in fact, peak and now profits are coming down, those companies are going to do whatever they can to defend their share price, which may mean layoffs. I'm not convinced that we are seeing imminently.
1: So it's really interesting to see. And Tucker was talking about Twilio there, and Twilio, despite announcing those that big earnings report, Twilio is one of the companies that week, or maybe it was last week, I think it was last week,
0: second round of layoffs, right?
1: Announced their second round of layoffs, 17% after doing a round of layoffs in September. We had another one of these this morning. DocuSign came out and said, hey, we're going to be laying off 10% of our workforce. They had done 9% in September. So, again, you're getting close to 20%, which, by the way, I hate to say I told you so, but I told you so. It's what happens when companies cut 10%. They realize 3 months later it's not enough, and they have to do another round of layoffs. And
0: what a terrible environment to work in, by the way.
1: And here's my guess, unfortunately. There's probably going to be a third round for most of those companies because that's how it worked in the tech bubble. You usually end up having to 25 to 35% of your staff in order to get your company squared away during a, you know, struggling, during an environment where, you know, things are no longer in your favor. So
0: when it comes to the layoffs,
1: yes,
0: I think it's pretty clear that generally these companies are being rewarded by their shareholders for doing layoffs.
1: Today. Yes.
0: And so from that perspective, I am concerned about it because, look, you know, these companies have come out a few years and really done their best to, you know, make themselves beholden to more than just their shareholders. But I don't buy it. Right? At the end of the day, these companies are doing everything they can to maximize shareholder return. And if that means cutting labor by 10%, they're going to do so. And when incentives are aligned in that direction, it's tough to see what's going to prevent it from happening.
1: Oh, we've seen, and again, both these companies, Twilio and DocuSign, tech sector. Okay,
0: sure.
1: These are not companies that are in manufacturing. They're not companies that are in housing. They're not companies that are in food production.
0: Yep.
1: They're in the tech sector with way too much hiring that went on during the pandemic, and now seeing a lot of companies having to cut headcount as a result. So see this headline, U.S. profits just peaked, which means layoffs are coming. Tech sector, it's being proven true so far. But when we talk about the labor market as a whole right now, it's still very tight. And so I continue to wonder, and I don't know if this will be the case, but if I am company X that says, hey, I've got to reduce my spend to Y

0: $1 million over the course of the next year.
1: Mm-hmm.
0: One of the first levers I look at before headcount in a tight labor market is, hey, could get rid of any real estate that I'm not using because I have employees working remotely. Okay. Even in the tech sector, you're seeing some of that. I mean, Facebook, Meta, whatever the heck they're called these days, they announced that they were supposed to take, I think it was 500,000 square feet and yards in New York City. They said, no, we're not going to do that.
1: Walmart just did the same. They closed three of their, they had these tech hubs. They were trying to compete with all the sales forces and Amazon's of the world. So they had three locations, Carlsbad, California, Portland, Oregon, and Austin, Texas. Closed all of them.
0: So
1: didn't do layoffs. Didn't announce layoffs. Just closed their, you know, high-tech hub.
0: The counterpoint to all this is that even though the Fed's been raising interest rates for a year, they've only been in an area that would borderline qualify as restrictive for maybe the last 6 months.
1: Yep.
0: Since August, maybe September. So the counterpoint to all this is, hey, yes, we haven't seen layoffs outside of tech yet, but that's because rates really haven't been that high for that long. You know, they're now, but again, back in July of last year, the Fed funds rate was still in the twos.
1: Yep.
0: You know?
1: So, I mean, my answer on all this is, again, maybe. Like, I can't definitively say right now that the reason companies outside of the technology sector have not yet laid off employees is definitive as interest rates haven't been high for long enough. But, look, companies are being rewarded for laying off employees right now, and it is a relatively new phenomenon that they're dealing with in terms of higher borrowing costs, et cetera.
0: Can we also briefly talk a little bit about just what we're seeing that's been rallying this year? Because this continued again yesterday in the Russell 2500 growth index. These are some of the names that were up big yesterday. Beyond Meat, 12%. Stitch Fix, 15%. Carvana, 18%. Wayfair, 10%. Do we all of a sudden think that these companies, did Beyond Meat yesterday come out and say, hey guys, guess what? Our new product was the best tasting fake meat ever and got into more mouths yesterday than any day ever. Oh!
1: You know what I'd love to see? An overlay of traffic into the Wall Street Bets Reddit, subreddit, overlaid with these stock prices.
0: This is the stuff being bid up right now. It's very frothy and very reminiscent of what we were seeing in 2021
1: exactly
0: and 2022.
1: Yeah.
0: It's not the kind of stuff that is indicative of a healthy long-term recovery. Maybe you get it, but when Beyond Meat, who, again, we've talked, you know, the last few weeks about just how they've been struggling, when they're up 10%, that's not, hey, it's all clear, Beyond Meat's fine. That's individuals gambling.
1: Yes.
0: No, maybe it works out, maybe it doesn't, but this is all retail stuff that is just, you don't have a bunch of hedge funds piling into Beyond Meat right now saying the turnaround's just around the corner. Like, that's not the message that you're getting.
1: No, but they may have exited a bunch of their shorts because they're worried about being called out of them.
0: And that also becomes the part where things start to get more dangerous because now you don't have that potential short squeeze to, you know, continue to move things up as people get more bullish eventually. So this is it's a dodgy market right now. It's been good so far to start the year, but it has not, you haven't seen the play in the places that make sense, quite honestly.
1: Fair.
0: But maybe that's just my own personal perspective on it because I don't
1: think.
0: Well,
1: it clearly is your personal perspective on it, but time will tell whether you're right or wrong. So the average new car purchase, according to J.D. Power and Associates, was, frankly, well above $40,000. Let me get the exact price. It hit a record of $47,362 in the month of December, according to J.D. Power. And to me, this is just a continuation of a trend that we've been seeing over the last several years. This is not purely a pandemic trend, for example. But in what year did Ford, for instance, stop making sedans?
0: 3 years ago.
1: Was it maybe, only
0: me too.
1: Yeah, it was a while ago. I think it was actually pre-pandemic, so I think it was a while ago. They at least announced it, but you're right. Model years might
2: 2018.
1: Have okay. So this has been a trend for a while where Americans have been pushing toward bigger and more expensive cars, I think really as a whole. But this really stepped in a whole different direction during the pandemic where, hey, there was a limited supply of semiconductors, and so companies that were producing cars said, we're only going to focus on those that make the biggest profit margins. And that's what's happened, I think, resulted in this.
0: No. No, no, no.
1: You disagree?
0: Yes.

0: Okay.
1: There are still plenty of cheap options out there.
0: Yes, but we don't buy...
1: I know.
0: That's my point.
1: No, it's not because manufacturers changed the cars they're making.
0: Well, they did. But stopped making sedans.
1: Okay, go buy a Civic. They still make them. They're 25 grand. Your Corolla,
0: there are
1: it's 25
0: fewer
1: grand
0: of those
1: well.
0: Options out there, and Americans are not buying them, I guess, would
1: it's
0: be my
1: not
0: entire
1: that,
0: point.
1: But it's not, it's not because manufacturers said we're going to make these anymore.
0: No, it came from a demand perspective, where I started. Americans no longer want to drive cheap sedans. They want to drive big SUVs.
1: We are stupid when it comes to cars.
0: Yeah, I agree with that.
1: Let's call a spade. And specifically, like, right now, we're being dumber than ever. We are just making the worst financial decisions possible when it comes to cars right now. I can't overstate this enough, because it's absolutely horrible. Okay? If you look at data, let me just put this in perspective, okay? If we look at the data that's out there right now, okay? Let's look at the January jobs report that tells us, okay, here is the average hourly wage in the U.S. It's $33 an hour. Means if you work 2,000 hours at that, you're going to make $66,000 a year, which is about where median household income is.
0: Okay.
1: Because the median household in the U.S., again, you look at the number of jobs, actually has less than one job because of just how it works out. Bunch of retired people, blah, blah, blah. So, if you're talking about the average new car price
0: at $47,000.
1: At $47,000, while Americans are making 60, again, call it $7,000 just to make the math easier.
0: Sure.
1: And I think that's where the actual median household income is. That number's insane.
0: Yes.
1: It's absolutely insane. Because if you go back through, again, remember that for much of the last 20 years, you didn't really see much in the way of real earnings gains. It was basically eaten up by inflation. Average American family over the last, you know, 10, 15 years, anywhere from like 55 to 60,000.
0: Mm-hmm.
1: And that they were buying, we're averaging 25, 27, 8,000, somewhere around there. There's been just a huge ramp up in the last 5 years in particular. Really, it's three that have driven this. It's not sustainable. The only way this works is basically if you get to the point where people are just, you know,
0: mortgaging.
1: Okay, I'm taking out an 8-year car loan. I'm going to own the car for 6 years. And then I'm going to plan on it just getting repoed with, like, 2 years left on it as I buy something new. It can't last forever. The cars we're buying are too expensive. You should not be buying a $50,000 vehicle unless you're making $250,000 a year.
0: Yeah.
1: That's where it is, okay? And there are plenty of good vehicles for cheaper. You can buy, again, you don't need to be spending a ton of money. You want to buy something, who cares what you want to necessarily buy? You can find a ton of good cars still in that range between $20,000 and $35,000. Really good cars. Now, they don't have the heated steering wheel, and they don't have panoramic moonroof. But who cares about the panic moonroof? You're supposed to be looking at the road.
0: I think that if there's one area of concern that I have for vehicle companies, that I don't think that they are producing a whole lot of vehicles. I know that they're not producing a whole lot of vehicles for that segment. I don't think they're prepared to do so, and I think that's where demand is going to end up in a few years. Because you're right. People have been rolling the auto loans into new 6, 7, 8 loans and just, you know, hey, I can afford the monthly payment here. And now that interest rates have doubled, I think it's fair to say that interest rates on cars have doubled in the last 12 months. That's not going to be feasible anymore.
2: What about pickup trucks? I'm looking through this list of pickup trucks, and given these are just the base listings, but like Ford Maverick, $23,000. Hyundai Sonata, $26,000. Chevy Colorado, $28,000. Tacoma, $28,000.
0: Are these new vehicles?
2: New.
1: Yeah, I mean, look, even if you got to go...
2: But people like all the bells and whistles and the leather seats.
1: And even if you want to go up a little from that, not get the base. Okay, get a Tacoma that's, you know, 35 instead of 28. You don't need to have the Tundra, you know, 55.
2: Right. And around here, you need the four-wheel drive, obviously,
1: now
2: so that's going to cost you more.
1: Now,
2: but
1: again, if you need an expensive car for work, one reason or another, hey, you're, you know, a contractor and you're in your truck all day and that's what, you know, you're towing around, you just want to be comfortable because your truck is your office... Okay, fine. That's a working vehicle. At least I can make a case.
0: But, Chuck, you were just looking at Bureau of Labor Statistics numbers, right?
1: Yeah.
0: A minute ago. What percentage of our workforce is made up of farming and construction?
1: In terms of, like, how many are actually doing that?
0: Yeah.
1: About 7 or 8%.
0: At most, I think.
1: Yeah. And that's between the two.
0: Yeah. I'm struck with a whole bunch of other categories that require that type of vehicle.
1: No, it's...
0: You per-

0: personally would own, right? I mean, like, yeah, if you drive a truck, then you're going to buy that kind of vehicle, but you don't own your dump truck. If you're a tow, maybe, if you're a tow truck does. Driver, you know, very few of you actually own your individual tow truck, and that's not factoring into that $47,000 new price, I don't believe. So
1: it's just not sustainable. And I get it. Everyone wants the bells and whistles. Trust me, when I start shopping around for cars, I do the same thing. I'm like, oh, like that sounds nice. And then I look at the price. What I always come back to is really enjoy that for the first couple weeks. And then the novelty is going to wear off and I'm going to be stuck with my payment for the next 6 years.
2: Everybody likes that feeling, that initial feeling, but
1: you know, it
2: goes away quick.
1: It's just I keep coming back to that. And it's not to say that cars aren't fun. I mean, trust me, one of my dreams in life would be to own a Corvette. I think it would be fantastic. But I also think it would be real stupid of me to do that right now.
0: Yeah, I take great pride in driving the worst car in my neighborhood, or series of cars. Yeah, I think I might have two of the worst five, so.
1: You know, so it's just not sustainable where you see the price of new vehicles rise as quickly as they have.
0: What does it mean for automakers?
1: Well, there are a few different things to unpack there. What do you think they're going to do? Because I don't know.
0: I think they're going to struggle a little bit. I don't know that it's easy to pivot from the real push that you've made towards EVs back towards cheap whatever cars we think are people are going to buy. I don't think suddenly Americans are just going to flock to sedans. So I think it's about trying to create cheap SUVs perhaps. And that doesn't seem to end up with the drive and the push that these companies have made toward, you know, pure EVs over the last few years.
1: Why don't Americans like hatchbacks? Because to me, the hatchback is the pinnacle of the car, actually.
2: Yeah. You want to know the truth?
1: Yeah. Because
2: they look dorky.
1: Do they, though? I mean, like, how? Yeah. Why is that?
2: A typical American thinks they look dorky.
1: But why is that dorky? Then, again, most of these small SUVs are basically hatchbacks that are, like, six inches higher.
0: Yeah, don't know.
2: I wouldn't have a problem with a hatchback, but I'm just the answer. They look nerdy or dorky.
0: I had to really push my wife into the Civic hatchback. It took a long while.
1: Because, like, I'll give you an example. The Ford Mustang Mach-E, it is a hatchback.
2: Yeah, definitely.
1: You look at how high it is, actually. I've measured one. There's one that sits in our parking lot.
0: Oh, then that's what they're going to do. They're going to make hatchbacks and call them SUVs.
1: It is a hatchback. It's 2 inches higher
0: than my
1: car.
0: That's what they're
1: going to
0: do. Yeah, that's the solution.
1: That's all you got to do is call it an SUV, but just make it a hatchback.
0: They're done.
2: I wonder if that guy was looking out the window of you met his car. It's like, what the hell's this guy doing?
1: I'm
2: going to
1: see if I can get it on the flat.
0: We brought in Mark Fandetti from the Armstrong Advisory Group this morning to join us on the program and talk a little bit about what we saw there. Mark, thanks for joining us. Appreciate it.
3: Great to be here. Thanks, Mike.
0: So let's start right off. Expectations for this consumer price index report were that they would continue to decline from the numbers that we saw in the December report, which showed about 6.5% year-over-year inflation, mm-hmm. and key cooling off occurring in goods inflation specifically. We're going to see some stuff in services, but by and large, what we were seeing was goods inflation beginning to cool off. The headline reports that we saw this morning for January were slightly higher than expectations, but I would say within a rounding error of overall expectations for what we would see from the headline numbers. So let's start right there. Headline inflation up 0.5% month over month. I believe expectations were for a 0.4% increase. Year over year, 6.4% year over year. So a decline from last month. Again, slightly hotter than was anticipated, I believe.
3: Yeah, I think we'd been lulled into a sense in markets, not us, just collectively we, the whole country, invest, however you want to think about that, had been lulled into a sense by a few months worth of good readings, which were expected because energy prices were coming down.
0: Yep.
3: So favorable year over year and even month over month comparisons made for an ultimately illusory. I think we will see whether or not today's reading bodes what it for future readings.
0: Sure.
3: We don't want to read too much into any data point, but a few months maybe gave us a false sense of relief due to falling energy prices. And that reversed modestly. The big stories this month, I think you already pointed out, shelter increasing 0.7% month over month and nearly 8% over year. That was a driver of about half the month over month inflation change. And that seems fairly well dug in. And service inflation, as you pointed out, Mike, has taken the baton from goods inflation. So we've got goods deflation now.
0: Yep.
3: But the pandemic phase has passed into services inflation.
0: So you want a car, you want a board game, you need a new video game console. Those things are not going for quite as much as they were over the last few years, or at least the pace of increases

0: slowing down. Right. But I mean, talk to services. I mean, look, when it comes to services, I think the primary one here making up a CPI is shelter. Yeah. So digging in there a bit, that is one area that I think has been a lot of expectation of a cooling off. And yet we are still, I think the average month to month increase on shelter costs has been 0.5 or 0.6%, and we got a 0.7% reading this time. Any takeaways there?
1: Other than that, it's indicative of persistent underlying inflation. No, yeah. I don't have any deep insights. And sure. I think it's important to keep in mind the big picture, which is that which the Fed can control, which is monetary inflation, yep. under inflation, trend inflation. Mm-hmm. Some people call it inflation. These are all synonyms. So forgetting a moment about the trees and looking at the forest, there's evidence of mid-single digit persistent dug in, whether you look at expectations or wages or super core or core, and we can get into the nitty gritty of those, but that's to me less important than the Fed. Underlying or trend inflation is persistent and fairly well dug in, and it's going to require some economic pain to uproot and ultimately squash.
0: So that was your perspective. I mean, I know your perspective on things going into this report, right? Like, you and I spend a fair bit of time together, whether you like it or not. So I know that your perspective has been, hey, we had a few good months of data, but the concern would be, hey, do things trend back up in the other direction? Do energy costs bring overall prices back up? Right? Two, I don't think it's any one piece that brings prices back up, but are we going to be able to see that persistent drag down or that disinflationary pressure that we have been seeing?
1: Where's that going to come from? Been my question throughout. Historically, every monetary tightening, every hike in rates by the Fed funds rate, that short-term interest rate that drives up treasury bills, et cetera, that's always been associated with a slowdown in economic activity, which pushes up unemployment, which puts downward pressure on wages, and that helps to subdue inflation. It would be odd if inflation came down without economic cost, because historically, disinflations, not just the 70s, but other periods too, and not just the United States, globally, historically, disinflations inevitably are accompanied by some economic sacrifice.
0: Taking a look at a few components here. So shelter, as we mentioned, makes up over a third of headline CPI, a continued run hot. My takeaway there, just getting away from the overall headline, would be going to be tough to see a slowdown in shelters. If you have a hot housing market, right? I mean, overall interest rates have come down from those 7% to now below 6% on the 30-year mortgage. Clearly, there's some excitement again about housing. Mm-hmm. I'm having a tough time understanding where that is. There's been a lot of people calling for some relief on the shelter cost of the index. I don't really see it unless you see an overall housing cool off, and there's nothing indicating that today.
1: I mean, it could happen, and this is just a philosophical between the way I look at inflation and maybe some of the bottom-up forecasters that you've talked to on the show look at inflation. I don't find building up individual components to be particularly helpful, because if you've got underlying inflation, it's like you got water in your house. It comes through a shingle and it ends up in the bathroom downstairs. How the heck did it get there? We don't know. The larger point is that there's water building up on your roof and it'll make its way into unexpected places. This, to me, is a decent analogy for inflation. There's too much money in the economy, ultimately, that pushed up the level of prices. This, I'm being a little bit abstract here, but it needs to not get bogged down. We could talk about shelter. It's interesting.
0: Yeah.
1: It is over 34% this month if you look at the table breakdown that they update with every report of inflation. So it's going to, by necessity, drive it.
0: Support.
1: It's a big component. Yeah. You know, food is 13.5%. Energy prices, surprisingly, a little less than 10%, so but very volatile.
0: Right.
1: So that's how they become a driver. But to me, the bigger problem, going back to the water in the house metaphor, if I may, is that there's a lot of water on the roof still. And until we take care of that fundamental problem, too much money in the economy driving up prices through wages, and the best evidence of this is a hot labor market, whether you look at vacancies or unemployment, et cetera.
2: So, Mark,
1: Brendan,
2: would that is that really kind of the indicator, this idea that it's, you know, really focused in housing, that this is a much more systemic problem than this idea that, and we know this idea of it being transitory is long in the past. You know, that transitory piece, that seems to be where the goods, right? We've kind of cured the
0: supply chains
2: and that sort of thing.
1: That's
2: but now
1: it
2: seems to be very systemic. It's kind of built in, as you said, too much cash in the system. Would you view this as proof of that?
1: I don't. I probably wouldn't use the word proof, but that's just a personal preference, because you could always be disproved. So I'd say it's strong evidence.
0: So
1: one month it shows up in one component, the month it jumps around, which is why we like here, and others do as well, median or trimmed mean CPI. We'll get data on it later today. It takes out the outliers –

0: no matter where they originate, to give you a sense for what is going on in a trend sense. And that's what we want to get.
1: So, Mark, I'm going to make you play a little bit of mental gymnastics here because I know your perspective on this. And your perspective is, hey, this is going to be very difficult to defeat. That really, at least over the last few months, not really the market's position on this. And so we're seeing positive returns so far from all three major indices. I guess my question for you would be, the report that we received today, in my view, it's probably a B minus, maybe a plus in terms of doing what we need to do to predict disinflation. How do you think market participants are taking this data so far? Because, like I said, markets are up slightly. Was this just a, hey, good enough report?
0: I don't know how it could be viewed that way. So I'm at a little bit of a loss to a market reaction. This tells me that Feds probably have to go to mid fives or higher. We've been in the 6%. I don't want to tarnish you with my views. I've been in the 6% plus camp, just using basic rules of thumb. No, I don't claim any great foresight. But historically, you got to get Fed funds up higher than the rate of inflation so that the real Fed funds rate is enough to slow down economic activity. We're not anywhere near that point yet. How markets, equities in particular, which should be trading lower if expected interest rates are higher, which I think they probably are for any reasonable person today, how they can be trading higher, I don't claim to understand.
1: So then let's take out the day-to-day movements or minute-to-minute movements of the stock market, because who the heck knows? There's millions of participants deciding that.
0: Fair point.
1: Give me one person's view. Give me Jerome Powell. Jerome Powell came out at his last meeting and said, look, he's always going to be pretty conservative in all of this, but he used the word disinflation on more than one occasion. And to me, was a pretty, I don't know, it was a pretty dovish series of statements compared to where he had been over the last few months. I know your perspective on this, but is this report enough to Jerome Powell's mind?
0: I don't know what Jerome Powell's framework is. I don't consider him to be a particularly effective, competent Fed chairperson. I think he needs to
1: not asking that question.
0: Okay, well, but it's important that I state that because I have a hard time getting inside of his mind.
1: Because
0: he doesn't seem to have an analytically consistent approach to this problem. One press conference, he's saying financial conditions aren't a concern. Another, he's underscoring them. He's confused real and nominal interest rates. I mean, he's much smarter than I am, but he clearly doesn't have training in this particular. Yeah, I mean, he's an established, successful private equity investor, among other things. But in this domain, he lacks training, and it's painfully obvious when he speaks. He gets concepts confused. So I don't have a lot of confidence in his leadership, and I think that's borne out by the inflation experience of the past 3 years, frankly.
1: So would your takeaway be that this report might not be enough to change his mind, but it should?
0: I don't. Mental framework is established enough to predict how he will respond to something. This could send him off the deep end in the other direction, like the parent who sometimes discipline their kids, other times they're very liberal, and the kids' behavior all over the place as a result. I don't know. I'm stretching for metaphors here, Mike.
1: No, you're good.
0: Know what I mean.
1: Yeah.
0: The guy does have a philosophy, an approach, a framework. And I think in the modern era, you need somebody in charge of monetary policy who does. I don't know how he thinks about the world. This could send him, again, over the edge because nobody wants to call it a wimp.
1: Yep.
0: And if he fails, he'll be one of the biggest monetary wimps in history. So he could overwork.
2: Mark, can you tell us how you really feel about
0: but
2: all this?
0: Right, is it true, though? Does anybody remember Arthur Burns? You know the name Arthur Burns. He was Fed chair, and he was a Republican, conservative, CEA chair, intellectual giant, failure. His whole career was one success after another. He was a golden boy until he failed at the Fed. Now he's a poster child for monetary failure. But that's about to be updated with Jerome Powell's term.
2: Whoa.
0: Right? Isn't it?
2: Happy Valentine's Day.
0: Big kiss to Jerome.
1: Well, Tucker, if we were ever going to have Jerome Powell on the show, I guess you can script that.
2: He might.
0: Check my
2: he
0: calendar.
2: Might come
0: do
2: on
0: it when
2: soon.
0: I'm on vacation.
1: He's going to be showing up at Mark Fanday's doorstep.
0: He could actually overreact here to prove his monetary masculinity.
2: Because of you.
0: Because of this Thanks show.
2: Thanks, might just send interest rates through the roof.
1: We are going to do a quick break. We'll have a little bit of a roundup here on inflation. Mark Fandetti, really appreciate you joining us
0: to talk about
1: CPI this morning.
3: As promised, we're now joined by Amir Sharif from Inflation Insights here to talk a little bit about, inflation. Amir, how are you doing today?
4: I'm doing great. How are you guys?
3: We're doing well. So we get a hot jobs report this morning. We had hot auto sales numbers for January. Either yesterday or the day before, I can't remember. Hot ISM services coming out this morning, and all I can think of is, gee, does it seem like not just in the U.S., but overseas as well, all this demand may end up leading to a resurgence in inflation.

0: in the latter part of this year?
1: Yeah, you know, I was saying to somebody this morning, kind of maybe stop talking about a soft landing and start talking about a liftoff.
0: We might not land.
1: Numbers, yeah, I mean, the numbers are looking pretty good today. You know, in terms of the resource assumption, I've been of the sort of view that there's a decent chance we get a pickup in core inflation in the first quarter of this year. I feel like everyone's gotten pretty complacent because the last three reports were a bit more subdued. Mm-hmm. But, you know, typically in January, we tend to get a lot of new contracts coming in. And, you know, if you just think back to even a couple of months ago, actually, honestly, even before today, the general view has been, look, there's a recession coming. It's coming in the next, you know, 6 months, probably. So if you're a business trying to take price, this January setting a new contract is possibly the last chance you're going to have to take, especially if the economy does end up in a recession. And so my feeling is, you know, you could get some of these new contracts, which do feed CPI in January. We could get a bit of a pop over the next month in core inflation. And I think that would be a surprise to a lot of folks who've sort of gotten used to the last 3 months of, you know, slower readings.
0: The one thing that I have always found with inflation is that it is something where it does take time for that develop just because of how the methodology shows up in PI and other reports. So even if you start to see it building now, it might not actually show up for a quarter. Is that accurate at this point?
1: So I would say yes, there are some lags in the CPI. The most obvious is the way we measure housing. But in a lot of other areas of the CPI, it is basically happening, you know, close to real time. So, for example, you mentioned auto sales earlier. Auto prices, and it doesn't matter if we're talking about used cars or new cars, that's based on actual transaction-level data that happens every month. So all the sales that just happened in January for new cars, that pricing information is going to come into the next CPI that comes out on February 14th. So that's, you know, pretty close to real information. It's really just housing, which is probably the biggest lag. And I would say, you know, health insurance prices are also a big lag. So that is a pretty decent chunk of correlation. You think about housing, that's 40%. It's going to lag by almost a year to what's happening in the rental market. But for a lot of other items, it is, I would say, very, very close to, you know, sort of what you're seeing on the ground.
2: Omer, this is Mike. The last, I don't know, 6 months inflation reports have included a pretty significant drop in oil prices, gasoline prices, you know, big ticket items that pretty much everybody pays for and everybody's front and center. I'm guessing you, like I, have no idea where gas prices are going to go over the next 6 months. But if you strip that out, and again, I know you're alluding to core prices here, but do you have a sense for, hey, if strip out gasoline alone and everything else, you know, does what it's going to do, what are we looking at in terms of the next 6 months if we do, you know, see flat oil prices or even see oil prices going back in the other direction? How much does that seep through to more than just gasoline prices, for example?
1: Yeah, so I guess I would say, you know, first of all, I think everyone's seeing gas prices go back up. You know, had a nice run of prices declining, as you mentioned, the last 6 months. January looks like we're probably going to see gasoline up around, you know, roughly 4%. February looks like it could be up another 1 percentage point. So it is going to add a bit to the headline inflation reading in the next, certainly in January report coming out in a couple, and then probably a bit in the February report as well. You know, what I would say is in terms of it seeping through to other areas, I think the good news is that when you, it's really not gasoline that's the bigger issue for the pass-through. It's more diesel. Mm. Diesel prices, obviously everything gets transported by trucks. So diesel really matters quite a lot. And diesel prices right now, though, the numbers are still kind of high. We've seen some of these forward prices for diesel come down quite a lot last several months. So I think that means diesel prices should come down pretty appreciably in the next 2-3 months. And I think that's going to, you know, sort of put a lid on some of the pass-through to, say, for example, transporting food or transporting, you know, furniture, things like that. That was a big part of the story last year. It seems like the months that'll be less of an issue.
0: Omer, when you look at how how a resurgence in growth impact the Fed and their actions, do you look at that and say, hey, they're probably going to, you know, still pause in March and take that wait and see approach? Or does this put another hike on the table potentially for that May meeting?
1: Yeah, honestly, my takeaway after the last meeting was they're going to go in March and they're likely to go again in May anyway. I mean, their forecast in December already said, look, we're going to get to just north 5. Another 2 hikes would get you exactly to what they forecast in December.
0: Mm-hmm.
1: And, you know, I know you don't want to make too much of just sort of one day's report, labor market report. But honestly, if you sit here, the market's all kind of after today priced out a lot of the cuts that it had the back half of this year. So the market was looking for a couple of cuts, and, you know, later this year, after this jobs number today, a lot of that has been kind of wiped out.

0: because, you know, essentially what you're implying, which is, hey, they might have to do a little bit more here. But my feeling after the meeting was their big concern is still inflation. They're not getting complacent, even if the market is. And, you know, if they need to do more, they're more than willing to, again, after March and after May as well.
1: Very good. Amir, thank you so much for the time. We appreciate it. And have a fantastic weekend.
0: Same to you guys. Thank you.
1: That is Amir Sharif from Inflation Insights talking about, well, inflation.
2: I feel as though every single person we have talked to recently about the economy, Mark Fed, which has been a lot of our talk, has kind of ended their conversation with, well, markets may be interpreting in one way, but I think the Fed is going to interpret it this way, or, you know, we should interpret it that way. There seems to be a lot of concern about how markets are interpreting things right now.
1: Well, we're at that point where, again, everything is nicely in balance. If you look at just everything right now and say, hey, if the economy stayed like this forever, this would be great. It's true, okay? If you have inflation that's running 0.2% a month and you're adding a ton of jobs, okay, that's exactly what you want.
2: Yeah.
1: Like, you're at this Goldilocks period. Like, you're at this Goldilocks period.

0: there are just an awful lot of people that are hanging their hat on, hey, this is good. This is where it should be. Like, we should appreciate this. And it's like, fine, you can appreciate it for what it is now, but just remember that markets and economies are always evolving. And that just because something looks one way today doesn't mean that's how it's going to look 9 months from now. And so I kind of use the idea of transitory Goldilocks to just where we are right now. And that, yes, the economy in January, really freaking good. Does it stay that way? I'm not convinced.
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0: As promised, we're now joined by Peter Earle from the American Institute of Economic Research here to talk a little bit about inflation. Peter, how are you today?
2: Great, Peter.
0: Peter, your organization puts out what is the Everyday Price Index on a monthly basis. It comes up with different readings than what we get from the CPI or PCE. Can you talk a little bit about the structure of this Everyday Price Index?
2: Sure. So the Everyday Price Index is an index that takes certain elements from the CPI. It weights them into an index of 24 prices. And what we do is we look for changes in those prices, and like any index would. But I think what's unique about the EPI is that what we look for consumer or household costs that are not either contracted or unavoidable, essentially. You know, you can avoid, say, buying a new car, that thing. But everything from food, medicine, pharmaceuticals, different costs of, say, maintaining your home, that sort of thing, all of that is in there. And that's what makes the EPI, the Everyday Price Index, kind of a better look at what's happening with inflation, how it's impacting individuals and households.
0: What did it show for the month of January, and how does it compare to what we saw from the CPI?
2: Right, so the overall CPI climbed 0.5% in January, which was the most it's climbed in 3 months, and it was a lot of that was energy costs. But what we saw in the EPI is that it rose almost 1%, almost twice that amount. And a lot of that was fueled by household fuels, utilities, that sort of thing. So what we glean, sort of the conclusion we can draw, is that the slowing disinflationary trend that we've seen is hitting households and individuals harder than the broad CPI index indicate.
0: What about over the last year? How does the reading that you've seen from your inflation index compare to the CPI?
2: It's a little bit higher, but not terribly much. It's been I believe the year over year is 6.5% on the EPI and versus 6.4% in the last CPI. So there certain things have impacted the index more, but where we really see the changes are on a month-to-month basis.
0: So obviously there are different ways to measure inflation. The CPI tries to do one thing. The EPI tries to do another thing. I don't inherently believe that anyone is better or worse because they're measuring different things. Do you think there is, you know, any kind of increased accuracy in measuring certain things using your index and why it may be more representative of what individuals see or anything else along those lines?
2: Well, I think so. First of all, you know, it's sort of like Zeno's paradox. Right? You can get closer to what inflation is, but you can never really hit it because you're always sort of subject to snapshot fallacies whereby you take a look at a price and it changes in the neck of the day before, that sort of thing. So it's always an approximation of what price levels are doing. But in the case of the EPI, we're cutting out all the things in the CPI that consumers, you know, may not be buying all the time or may not be part of the majority of purchases in a given week. But again, you know, there's CPI. There's also the producer, the consumption expenditure index that is used by the Fed. You know, there's GDP deflator. There's a number of measures of inflation, each of which has its own benefits and costs or detractions to using.
0: We look at the inflation picture heading into the remainder of 2023. My concern is that you're starting to see areas that had previously given you some deflationary tailwinds in the second half last year that may be reversing. Do you share similar concerns?
2: I do, and actually those concerns were heightened this morning with the PPI release. You know, I mean, if you look at the last few days, you know, we had this pretty lousy PPI today, which only was higher than expected, but there were revisions to previous PPIs all upward in the past few months. You know, the CPI wasn't good a few days ago. We had strong retail sales. We had a blowout jobs number in January. And so, you know, on top of the Fed member Meester's comments this morning.

0: about a possible 50 basis point raise. I think fighting inflation is going to be a longer, slower battle, and I think we should actually think about a terminal policy rate of 5.75, maybe even 6%.
1: Very good, Peter. Appreciate you joining us today. Thank you so much for the time.
0: Great to be here.
1: That is Peter Earle from the American Institute for Economic Research. Mike, you had some follow-up things that you wanted to cover from our first segment.
2: Well, yeah, I mean, just outside of markets and decisions there, what I'm seeing across the board seems to be some, I guess, the same complacency about interest rates that I'm sensing from the stock market. And I think it's worth, you know, mentioning some things such as where mortgage rates have gone right now. You know, I know a lot of people over the last few years looked at 3-1, 5-1, 7-1 ARMs, as, you know, hoping that interest rates are going to be coming down in the near future, be able to refinance. Well, they sort of have, I think, just not levels that people were hoping for.
1: Well, and now they've gone back, actually.
2: Where are they sitting now for the average 30-year?
1: So here's where we landed on this. So from Mortgage News Daily, the average 30-year fixed rate, it peaked on October 20th at 7.37.
2: Mm-hmm.
1: It then slid down to a low on February 2nd of this year, and it got all the way down to 5.99.
2: Wow.
1: So it came down almost 1.5%.
2: Yeah.
1: Since February 2nd, back up to 6.75 now.
2: Wow.
1: Yeah, in In 2 weeks, you've seen that. And that, to me, again, remember, two things have happened here. So the 10-year Treasury on February 2nd was at 3.37. Yeah. It's at 3.83 right now. So it's expanded by almost 0.5%.
2: Sure.
1: Mortgage rates have gone up by more than that. And that, to me, that extra spread over that 10-year Treasury, that's banks saying, hey, if we have to hold this on our books, we want to make sure that we're hedged in the event that there's a lot of inflation. And so we're gonna take a little extra there in terms of the rate that we're going to charge.
2: I think it speaks to demand, too. Right. At the end of the day, some demand and supply. I think there was a lot of there was a lack of activity in October, November timeframe. And my sense has been there is a heck of a lot more activity heading into the spring housing market right now.
1: It could be. The reason I don't think it's demand is things aren't raising their deposit rates, which is what you would typically see if wanted to attract more deposits because they don't need more loans and things like that.
2: Mm-hmm.
1: It might be some of that. I tend to think it's more. Banks don't like risk. I know that they do like risk because of what we saw from the investment bank back in 2007, 2008. But if you talk to any banker, and by banker, I mean the person who actually does the lending, the borrow.
2: Yeah, they're very risk averse.
1: They are the most nervous people in the world. They don't like risk at all. And so if you're a banker and you're saying, okay, if there's a chance I have to hold this loan on my books for the next 30 years, what do I want to get paid? If you see inflation starting to creep up again, you say, yeah, I'm going to need more because I don't want to be stuck holding this thing forever. U.S. profits just peaked. That usually means layoffs are coming. That's the headline from Bloomberg. And does it make a convincing case?
2: Well, I think the term peaked is interesting. Peak to me implies some sort of all-time high and then coming down, and they did down in the most recent quarter. I don't think we have any real evidence that they will never go higher again, but nonetheless, the last few years have been highly profitable for most U.S. companies, I would generally say, in an environment where there's been a lot of cash poured into these companies. And so, yeah, the general conclusion that I would come to is if they did, in fact, peak and now profits are coming down, those companies are going to do whatever they can to defend their price, which may mean layoffs. I'm convinced that we are seeing those imminently.
1: So it's really interesting to see. I mean, Tucker was talking about Twilio there, and Twilio, despite announcing those that big earnings report, Twilio is one of the companies that this week, or maybe it was last week, I think it was last week.
2: Second round of layoffs. Right?
1: Announced their second round of layoffs, 17% after doing layoffs in September. We had another one of these this morning. DocuSign came out and said, hey, we're going to be laying off 10% of our workforce. They had done 9% in September. So, again, you're getting close to 20%, which, by the way, I hate to say I told you so, but I told you so. This is what happens when companies cut 10%. They realize 3 or 4 months later it's enough, and they have to do another round of layoffs. And
2: what a terrible environment to work in, by the way.
1: Here's my guess, unfortunately. There's probably going to be a found for most of those companies because that's how it worked in the tech bubble. Usually end up having to cut 25 to 35% of your staff in order to get your company squared away during a, you know, struggling during an environment where, you know, things are no longer in your favor. So
2: when it comes to the layoffs,
1: yes,
2: I think it's pretty clear

0: generally, these companies are being rewarded by their shareholders for doing layoffs.
1: Today. Yes.
0: And so from that perspective, I am concerned about it because, look, you know, these companies have, out of the last few years, and really done their best to, you know, make themselves beholden to more than just their shareholders. But I don't buy it. Right? At the end of the day, these companies are doing everything they can to maximize shareholder return. And if that means cutting labor by 10%, they're going to do so. And when incentives are aligned in that direction, it's tough to see what's going to prevent it from happening.
1: Now, we've seen, and again, both these companies, Twilio and DocuSign, tech sector. Okay, sure. These are not companies that are in manufacturing. They're not companies that are in housing. They're not companies that are in food production.
0: Yep.
1: They're in the tech sector where there was way too much hiring that went on during the pandemic, and now you're seeing a lot of companies having to cut headcount as a result. So when we see this headline, U.S. profits just peaked, that usually means layoffs are coming. Tech sector, it's being proven true so far. But when we talk about the labor market as a whole right now, it's still very tight. And so I continue to wonder, and I don't know if this will be the case, but if I am company X that says, hey, I've got to reduce my spend by Y dollars over the course of next year,
0: mm-hmm.
1: One of the first levers I look at before headcount in a tight labor market is, hey, can I get rid of any real estate that I'm not using because I have employees working remotely? Okay. Even in the tech sector, you're seeing some of that. I mean, Facebook, Meta, whatever the heck they're called these days, they announced that they were supposed to take, I think it was 5,000 square feet in Hudson Yards in New York City. They said, no, we're not going to do that.
0: Walmart just did the same. They closed three of their, they had these tech hubs. They were trying to compete with all the sales forces and Amazon's of the world. So they had three locations in Carlsbad, California, Portland, Oregon, and Austin, Texas. Closed all of them.
1: So,
0: didn't do layoffs. Didn't announce layoffs. Just closed their, you know, high tech hubs.
1: Now, the counterpoint to all this is that even though the Fed's been raising interest rates for a year, they've only been in an area that would borderline qualify as restrictive for maybe the last 6 months now.
0: Yep.
1: Since August, maybe September. So the counterpoint to all is, hey, yes, we haven't seen layoffs outside of tech yet, but that's because rates really haven't been that high for that long. They're higher now, but again, in July of last year, the Fed funds rate was in the twos.
0: Yep.
1: You know?
0: So my answer on all this is, again, maybe. Like, I can't definitively say right now that the reason non-tech companies, companies outside the technology sector have not yet laid off employees is definitively because interest rates haven't been high for long enough. But look, companies are being rewarded laying off employees right now, and it is a relatively new phenomenon that they're dealing with in terms of higher borrowing costs, etc.
1: Can we also briefly talk a little bit about just what we're seeing that's been rallying this year? Because this continued again yesterday in the Russell 2500 growth index. These are some of the names that were up big yesterday. Beyond Meat, 12%. Stitch Fix, 15%. Carvana, 18%. Wayfair, 10%. Do we all of a sudden think that these companies, did Beyond Meat yesterday come out and say, hey guys, guess what? Our product was voted best tasting fake meat ever, and it got into more mouths yesterday than any day ever. No!
0: You know what I'd love to see? An overlay of traffic volume to the Wall Street Bets Reddit overlaid with these stock prices.
1: This is the stuff that is being bid up right now. It's very frothy and very reminiscent of what we were seeing in 2021
0: exactly
1: and 2022.
0: Yeah.
1: It's not the kind of stuff that is indicative of healthy long-term recovery. Maybe you get it, but when Beyond Meat, who, again, we've talked the last few weeks about just how badly they've been struggling. They're up 10%. That's not, hey, it's all clear, Beyond Meat's fine. That's individuals gambling.
0: Yes.
1: Okay. Maybe it works, maybe it doesn't, but this is all retail stuff that is just, you don't have a bunch of hedge funds piling into Beyond Meat right now saying the turnaround's just around the corner. That's not the message that you're getting.
0: No, but they may have exited their shorts because they're worried about being called out of them.
1: And it also becomes the part where things start to get more dangerous because now you don't have that potential short squeeze to, you know, continue to move things up as people get more bullish eventually. So this is it's a dot market right now. It's been good so far to start the year, but it is not, you haven't seen the rally in the places. Makes sense, quite honestly.

0: But maybe that's just my own personal perspective on it. Because
1: well, it clearly is your personal perspective on it, but time will tell whether you're right or wrong. So the average new car purchase, according to J.D. Power Associates, was, frankly, well above $40,000. Let me get the exact price. It hit a record of $47,362 in the month of December, according to J.D. Power. And this is just a continuation of a trend that we've been seeing over the last several years. This is not purely a pandemic trend, for example. But in what year did Ford, for instance, start making sedans?
0: 3 years ago.
1: Was it maybe, only three?
0: Maybe two.
1: Yeah, it was a while ago. I think it was actually pre-pandemic. So I think it was a while ago that they at least announced it. But you're right, model years might
2: 2018.
1: Have okay. So this has been a trend for a while where Americans have been pushing towards bigger and more expensive cars, I think really as a whole. But this really stepped in a whole different direction during the pandemic where, hey, there was a limited supply of semiconductors. And so companies that were producing cars said, we're only going to focus on those that make us the biggest profit margins. And that's what's happened, I think, resulted in this.
0: No, no, no, no.
1: You disagree?
0: Yes.
1: Okay.
0: There are still plenty of cheap options out there.
1: Yes, but we don't buy them.
0: I know.
1: That's my point.
0: No, it's not because manufacturers changed the cars they're making.
1: Well, they did. Ford stopped making sedans.
0: Okay, a Civic. They still make them. They're 25 grand. You want a Corolla? It's 25 grand.
1: Fewer of
0: as
1: those
0: well.
1: Options out there, and Americans are not buying them, I guess, would
0: it's
1: be
0: not
1: my entire point.
0: But it's not, they're not, it's not because manufacturers said we're not going to make these anymore.
1: No, it's from a demand perspective, which is where I started. Americans no longer want to drive cheap sedans. They want to drive big SUVs.
0: We are stupid when it comes to cars.
1: Yeah, agree
0: with that. Let's call a spade a spade. And specifically, like, right now, we're being dumber than ever. Like, it's, we are just making the worst financial decisions possible when it comes to cars right now. I can't overstate this enough because it's absolutely horrible. Okay. If you look at the data, let me just put this in perspective, okay? If we look at the data that's out there right now, okay? Let's look at the January job report that tells us, okay, here is the average hourly wage in the U.S. It's $33 an hour. It means if you work 2,000 hours at that, you're going to make $66 a year, which is about where median household income is.
1: Okay.
0: Because the median household in the U.S., again, you look at the number of jobs, actually has less than one job because of just how it works out. Bunch
1: sure.
0: of retired people, blah, blah, blah. So if you're talking about the average new car price
1: at $47,000,
0: while Americans are making 60, again, call it 70,000 just to make the math easy.
1: Sure.
0: And I think that's what the actual median household income is. That number's insane.
1: Yes.
0: It's absolutely insane. Because if you go back through, again, remember that for much of the last 20 years, you didn't really see much in the way of real earnings gains. It was basically eaten up by inflation. Average American family over the last 15 years was making anywhere from like 55 to 60,000.
1: Mm-hmm.
0: And the cars they were buying were averaging 25, 27, 28,000, somewhere around there. There's been, again, just a huge ramp up in the last few years in particular, really the last three that have driven this. It's not sustainable. It's the only way this works is basically if you get to the point where people are just, you know,
1: mortgaging.
0: Okay, I'm taking out an 8-year car loan. I'm going to own the car for 6 years, and then I'm going to plan on just getting repoed with like 2 years left on it as I buy something new. It can't last forever. The cars we're buying are just too expensive. You should not be buying a $50,000 vehicle unless you're making $250,000 a year.
1: Yeah.
0: That's where it is. Okay. And there are plenty of good vehicles for cheaper. You can buy, like, you don't need to be spending a ton of money. You want to buy something, who cares what you want to necessarily buy? You can find a ton of good cars still in that range between $20,000 and $35,000. Really good cars. Now, they don't have the heated steering wheel, and they don't have the panoramic roof. But who cares about the panoramic moonroof? You're supposed to be looking at the road.
1: I think that if there's one area of concern that I have for vehicle companies is that I think that they are producing a whole lot of vehicles. I know that they're not producing a whole lot of vehicles for that segment. I don't think they're prepared to do so, and I think that's where demand is going to end up in the next few years. Because you're right. People have been rolling these auto loans into new 6, 7, 8 years and just, you know, hey, I can afford the monthly payment here. And now that interest rates have doubled, I think it's fair to say that interest rates on cars have doubled in the last 12 months. That's not

0: to be feasible anymore.
1: What are pickup trucks? I'm looking through this list of pickup trucks, and given these are just the base things, but like Ford Maverick, 23,000. Hyundai Sonata, 26,000. Chevy Colorado, 28,000. Toyota Tacoma, 28,000.
0: Are these new vehicles?
1: New.
0: Yeah.
2: Yeah, I mean, look, even if you got to go...
1: But people like all the bells and whistles and the leather seats.
2: And even if you want to go up a little from that, not get the base, okay, get a Tacoma that's, you know, 35 instead of 28. You don't need to have the Tundra, you know, 55.
1: Right. And around here, you need a four-wheel drive, obviously, so that's going to cost you more.
2: Now,
1: but
2: again, if you need an expensive car for work for one reason or another, hey, you're, you know, a contractor and in your truck all day, and that's what, you know, you're towing around. You just want to be comfortable because your truck is your office. Okay, fine. That's a fucking vehicle. At least I can make a case for that.
0: But, Chuck, you were just looking at Bureau of Labor Statistics numbers, right? Just a minute ago. What percentage of our workforce is made up of farming and construction?
2: In terms of, like, you're actually doing that?
0: Yeah.
2: About 70%?
0: At most, I think.
2: And that's between the two?
0: Yeah. I'm struggling to think of a whole other, you know, a whole bunch of other categories that require that type of vehicle.
2: No, it's
0: that you personally own, right? I mean, like, yeah, if you drive a dump truck, then you're going to that kind of vehicle, but you don't own your dump truck.
2: If you're a tow truck driver,
0: very few of you actually own your individual tow truck, and that's not factored into that $47,000 new vehicle price, I don't believe.
2: So it's just not sustainable. And I get it. Everyone wants the bells and whistles. Trust me, when I start shopping for cars, I do the same thing. I'm like, oh, like that's nice. And then I look at the price. And what I always come back to is, yeah, I'm going to really enjoy that for the couple weeks. And then the novelty is going to wear off. And I'm going to be stuck with my payment for the next 6 years.
1: Everybody likes that feeling, that initial feeling. But,
2: you know,
1: it was away quick.
2: It's just I keep coming back to that. And it's not to say that nice cars aren't fun. I mean, trust me, one of my dreams in life would be to own a Corvette. It'd be fantastic. But I also think it would be really stupid of me to do that right now.
0: Yeah, I take great pride in driving the worst car in my neighborhood. Series of cars. I think I might have two of the worst five. So.
2: You know, so it's just not sustainable where you see the price of new vehicles rise as quickly as they have.
0: What does it mean for automakers?
2: Well, here, there are a few different things to unpack there. What are you thinking to do? Because I don't know.
0: I think they're going to struggle a little bit. I don't know that it's easy to pivot from the real push you've made towards EVs back towards cheap whatever cars we think people are going to buy. I don't think that suddenly Americans are just going to flock sedans. So I think it's about trying to create cheap SUVs, perhaps. And that doesn't seem to line up with the drive and the push that these companies have made towards, you know, pure EVs over the last few years.
2: Why don't Americans like hatchbacks? Because to me, the hatchback is the pinnacle of the car, actually.
1: Yeah. You want to know the truth?
2: Yeah. Because
1: they look dorky.
2: Do they, though? I mean, like, why is that?
1: The typical American thinks.
2: But why is that dorkier than, again, most small SUVs are basically hatchbacks that are, like, six inches higher.
0: Yeah, don't know.
1: I wouldn't ever put the hatchback, but I'm just telling you the answer. They're lurdy or dorky.
0: I had to really push my wife into the Civic hatchback. It took a long while.
2: Because, like, I'll give you an example. The Ford Mustang Mach-E, it is a hatchback.
1: Definitely.
2: You go out and you look at how high it is, actually. I've measured one. There's one that sits in our parking lot.
0: Oh, then that's what we're going to do. They're going to make hatchbacks and call them SUVs.
2: It is a hatchback. It's 2 inches higher
0: than
2: my car.
0: That's what we're
2: going to
0: do. Yeah, that's the solution.
2: That's all you got to do is call it an SUV, but just make it a hatchback.
0: Yeah, they're done.
1: I wonder if that guy was looking out the window of you measuring his car. It's like, what the heck?
2: I'm going to see if I can get it on the flatbed.
0: We brought in Mark Fandetti from the Armstrong Advisory Group to join us on the program and talk a little bit about what we saw there. Mark, thanks for joining us.
3: Great to be here. Thanks, Mike.
0: So let's start right off. Expectations for this consumer price index report were that they would continue to decline from the numbers that we saw in the December report, which showed, 6.5% year-over-year inflation. Mm-hmm. And key cooling off occurring in goods inflation specifically. We're starting to see some stuff in instances, but by and large, what we were seeing was good inflation beginning to cool off. The headline reports that we saw this morning for January were slightly higher than expectations, but I would say within a rounding error of overall expectations for what was the headline numbers. So let's start right there. Headline inflation up 0.5% month over month. I believe expectations were for a 0.4% increase. Year over year.

0: year, 6.4% year over year. So a decline from last month, but again, yeah, slightly hotter than was anticipated, I believe.
1: Yeah, I think we'd been lulled into a sense in markets, not us, just collectively we. Well, country, investors, however you want to think about that, had been lulled into a sense of complacency by a few months' worth of good readings, which were expected because energy prices were coming down.
0: Yep.
1: So favorable year over and even month over month comparisons made for an ultimately illusory, I think. We'll see whether or not today's reading bodes what it bodes for future readings.
0: Sure.
1: We don't want to read too much a data point. But a few months maybe gave us a false sense of relief due to falling energy prices. And that reversed modestly. The big story this month, I think you already pointed out, shelter increasing 0.7% month over month and nearly 8% year over year. That was a driver of about the month over month inflation change. And that seems fairly well in. And services inflation, as you pointed out, Mike, taking the baton from goods inflation. So we've got goods deflation now.
0: Yep.
1: Now that the pandemic phase has passed and we're into services inflation.
0: So you want a car, you want a board game, you need a new video game console. Those things are not going for quite as much as they were over the last few years. At least the pace of increases is slowing down.
1: Right.
0: But, talk to me about services. I mean, look, when it comes to services inflation, I think the prime one here, making up a third of CPI, is shelter.
1: Sure, yeah.
0: So digging in there a bit, that is one that I think there's been a lot of expectation of a cooling off, and yet we are still, I think the month-to-month increase on shelter costs has been 5 or 0.6%, and we got a 0.7% reading this time. Any takeaways there?
1: Other than that, it's indicative of persistent underlying inflation. No, I don't have any deep insights. And
0: sure,
1: I think it's important to keep in mind the big picture, which is that which the Fed can control, which is market inflation, underlying inflation, trend inflation. Some people call it core inflation. These are all synonyms. So forgetting for a moment about the trees and looking at the forest, there's evidence of mid-single digit persistent dug in, whether you get expectations or wages or super or core, and we can get into the nitty gritty of those, but that's to me less important than the fact that underlying or trend inflation is persistent and fairly well dug in, and it requires some economic pain to uproot and ultimately squash.
0: So that was your perspective. I mean, I know your perspective on things going into this report, right? Like, you and I spend a fair bit of time together, you like it or not. So I know that your perspective has been, hey, we had a few good months of data, but the concern would be, hey, do things trend back up in the other direction? Do energy costs bring overall prices back up? To you, I don't think it's any one piece that brings prices back, but are we going to be able to see that persistent drag down or that disinflationary pressure that we have been seeing?
1: Where's that going to come from has been my question
0: throughout.
1: Historically, every monetary tightening, every hike in rates by the Fed of the Fed funds rate, that short-term interest rate that drives up treasury bills, et cetera, that's always been associated with a slowdown in economic activity, which pushes up unemployment, which puts downward pressure on wages, and that helps to subdue inflation. It would be odd if inflation came down without economic cost, because historically, disinflations, not just the 70s, but other periods too, not just in the United States, globally, historically, disinflations inevitably are accompanied by some economic sacrifice.
0: Taking a look at a few individual components here. So shelter, as we mentioned, makes up over a third of headline CPI. It continues to run hot. My takeaway there, just getting away from the over headline, would be going to be tough to see a slowdown in shelter costs if you have a hot housing market, right? I mean, overall interest rates have come down from those 7% peaks to now below 6% on the 30-year mortgage. Clearly, there's some excitement again about housing.
1: Mm-hmm.
0: I'm having a tough time understanding where that, there's been a lot of people calling for some relief on the shelter cost of the index. I don't really see it unless you see an overall housing cool off, and there's an indicating that today.
1: I mean, it could happen, and this is just a philosophical difference between the way I look at inflation and maybe some of the bum up forecasters that you've talked to on the show look at inflation. I don't find building up from individual components to be particularly helpful. But if you've got underlying inflation, it's like you got water in your house. It comes in through a shingle and it ends up in the bathroom downstairs. How did it get there? We don't know. The larger point is that there's water building up on your roof and it's going to make its way into unexpected places. This, to me, is a decent analogy for inflation. there's too much money in the economy, ultimately, that pushed up the level of prices. This, I'm being a little abstract here, mm-hmm. but it helps me to not get bogged down. We could talk about shelter. It's interesting.
0: Yeah.
1: It is over 4% this month if you look at the table breakdown that they update with every report of inflation. So

0: it's going to, by necessity, drive it.
1: It's
0: a big component. Yeah. Food is 13.5%. Energy prices, surprisingly, a little than 10%. So, but they're very volatile.
1: Right.
0: So that's how they become a driver. But to me, the bigger problem, going back to the water in the house metaphor, if I may, is that a lot of water on the roof still. And until we take care of that problem, too much money in the economy driving up price through wages, and the best evidence of this is a hot labor market, whether you look at vacancies or unemployment, et cetera.
1: So would that is that really kind of the indicator, this idea that it's, you know, really focused in housing, that this is a much more systemic problem than this idea that, and we know this idea of it being transitory is long in the past, but, you know, that transitory piece, that seemed to be where the goods are, right? We've kind of cured the
2: supply chains
1: and that sort of thing, but now it seems to be very systemic. It's built in, as you said, there's too much cash in the system. Would you view this as being proof of that?
0: I probably wouldn't use the word proof, but that's just a personal preference, because you could always be disproved. So I had strong evidence of it. Yeah.
2: Mm. So
0: it shows up in one component, another month it jumps around, which is why we like here, and others do as well, median or trimmed mean PI. We'll get data on that later today. It takes out the outliers no matter where they originate,
2: mm-hmm,
0: to get a sense for what is going on in a trend. And that's what we want to get at.
2: So, Mark, I'm going to make you play a little bit of mental gymnastics here, because I know your perspective on this, and your perspective is, hey, this is going to be very difficult to defeat. That is clearly, at least for the last few months, not necessarily the market's position on this.
0: Yeah.
2: So we're seeing positive returns so far from all three major indices. I guess my question for you would be, the report that we received today, in my view, it's probably a B-, maybe a C-plus in terms of doing what we need to do to prove disinflation.
0: Mm-hmm.
2: How do you think market participants are taking this data so far? Because, like I said, markets are up slightly. Was this just a, hey, good enough report?
0: I don't see how it could be viewed that way. So I'm at a little bit of a loss to explain market reaction. This tells me that Fed funds probably have to go to mid-fives or higher. We've been in the 6%. I don't want to tarnish you with my views, but I've been in the 6% plus. I'm just using basic rules of thumb.
2: Mm-hmm.
0: No, I don't claim any great foresight, but historically, you got to get Fed funds up higher than the rate of inflation so that the real Fed funds rate is enough to slow down economic activity. We're not anywhere near that point yet. How markets, equities in particular, which should be lower if expected interest rates are higher, which I think they probably are for any reasonable purpose today. How they can be trading higher, I don't claim to understand.
2: So let's take out the day-to-day movements or minute-to-minute movements of the stock market, because who the heck knows? There's millions of participants deciding that.
0: Fair point.
2: Give me one person's view. Give me Jerome Powell. Jerome Powell came out at his last meeting and said, look, he's always going to be pretty conservative in all of this, but he used the word inflation on more than one occasion. And to me, was a pretty, I don't know, it was a pretty dovish series of statements compared to where he has been over the last few months.
0: Yeah.
2: Again, I know your perspective on this, but is the report enough to change Jerome Powell's mind?
0: I know what Jerome Powell's framework is. I don't consider him to be particularly effective or competent Fed chairperson. I think he needs to
2: not asking that question.
0: Okay, well, but it's important I state that, because I have a hard time getting inside of his mind, because
2: fair,
0: he doesn't seem to have an analytic, consistent approach to this problem. One press conference, he's saying financial conditions aren't a concern. Another, he's underscoring them. He's confused real and nominal interest rates. I mean, he's much smarter than I am, but he clearly doesn't have training in this particular. I mean, he's an established, successful private equity investor, among other things. But in this domain, he lacks training, and it's painfully obvious when he speaks. He gets concepts confused. So I have a lot of confidence in his leadership, and I think that's borne out by the inflation experience of the past 3 years, frankly.
2: So would your takeaway be that this report might not be enough to change his mind, but it should?
0: I don't think his mental framework is established enough to predict how he will respond to something like this. This could send him off the deep in the other direction, like the parent who sometimes discipline their kids, other times they're very liberal, and the kid's behavior is all over the place as a result. I don't know. I'm stretching for metaphors here. Mike, help me out.
2: No,
0: you know what I mean.
2: Yeah.
0: The guy doesn't have a philosophy, approach, a framework. And I think in the modern era, you need somebody in charge of monetary policy who does. I don't know how he thinks about the world. This could send him again over the edge, because nobody wants to be called a wimp.
2: Yep.
0: If he fails, he'll be one of the biggest monetary wimps in history. So he could overreact.
1: Mark, can you tell us how you really feel about all
0: but,
1: this?
0: Right, isn't it true, though?
1: Can you
0: does anybody remember Arthur Burns? Do you know the name?

0: Martha Burns. He was fair in this. He was a Republican, conservative, CEA chair, intellectual giant, failure. His whole career was one success after another. He was a golden boy until he held at the Fed. Now he's a poster child for monetary failure. But it's about to be updated with Jerome Powell's picture.
1: Whoa.
0: Right. Isn't
2: Happy
0: isn't
2: Valentine's it? Day, Jerome. Right. Right.
0: Big to Jerome.
2: Wow. Tucker, if we were ever going to have Jerome Powell on the show, I guess you can scrap that.
1: He might
0: check my
1: he
0: calendar.
1: Come
0: do
1: on
0: it when
1: soon.
0: I'm on vacation.
2: Yeah, he's going to be showing up into his doorstep, not on the
0: But I'm
2: the
0: saying he could actually overreact here to prove his monetary masculinity.
1: Because of you.
0: Because of this
1: Thanks
0: show.
1: A lot. You might just send interest rates through the roof.
2: We are going to take a quick break. We'll have a little bit of a roundup here on inflation. Mark Vandetti, really appreciate you joining us here
0: pleasure.
2: To
0: Thank
2: talk about CPI this morning.
3: As promised, I'm joined by Amir Sharif from Inflation Insight. Talk a little bit about, well, inflation. Amir, how are you doing today?
4: I'm doing great. How are you?
3: We're doing well. So we get a hot jobs report this morning. We had hot auto sales numbers for January. Either yesterday or the day before, I can't remember. Hot ISM services coming out this morning, and all I can think of is, gee, does it seem like not just in the U.S., but you know, overseas as well, all this demand may end up leading to a resurgence in inflation in the latter part of this year?
4: Yeah, you know, somebody this morning, we should kind of maybe stop talking about a soft landing and start talking about a liftoff.
3: We might not land.
4: Yeah, I mean, the numbers are looking pretty good today. You know, in terms of the resurgence of inflation, I've been of the sort of view that, you know, there's a decent chance we get a pickup in inflation in the first quarter of this year. I feel like everyone's got pretty complacent because the last three reports were a bit more subdued. But, you know, typically in January, we tend to get a lot of new costs coming in. And, you know, if you just think back to even a couple of months ago, honestly, even before today, the general view has been, look, there's a recession coming. It's coming in the next, you know, 6 months, probably. And so if you're a business trying to take price, this January, setting a new contract is possibly the chance you're going to have to take price, especially if the economy does end up in a recession. And so my feeling is, you know, you could get some of these new tracks, which do feed into the CPI in January. We could get up a pop over the next couple of months in core inflation. And I think that would be a surprise to a lot of folks who've sort of gotten used to the last 3 months, you know, slower inflation readings.
3: The one thing that I've always found with inflation is that it is something where it does time for that to develop just because of how the methodology shows up in the CPI and other reports. So even if you start to see it building now, it might not actually show up for a quarter or two. Is that accurate at this point?
4: So I would say, yes, there are some lags in CPI. The most obvious is in the way we measure housing. In a lot of other areas of the CPI, it is basically happening, you know, close to real time. So, for example, you know, auto sales earlier. Auto prices, and it doesn't matter if I use cars or new cars, that's based on actual transaction level data that happens every month. So all the sales that happen in January for new cars, that pricing information is going to come in CPI that comes out on February 14th. So that's, you know, pretty close to real-time information. It's really just housing, which is probably the biggest lag. And I would say, you know, health insurance prices are also a big lag. So that is a pretty decent chunk of core inflation. You think about housing, that's 40%. That's going to lag by almost a year to what's happening in the rental market. But for a lot of other items, it is, I would say, very, very close to, you know, sort of what you're seeing on the.
2: Omer, this is Mike. The last 6 months of inflation reports have included a pretty significant drop in oil prices, gasoline prices, you know, big ticket items that pretty much everybody pays for and everybody sees front and center. I'm guessing you, like I, have no idea where gas prices are going to go over the next 6 months. But if you strip that out, and again, I know you're into core prices here, but do you have a sense for, hey, if we strip out gasoline alone and everything else, you know, does what it's going to do, what are we looking at in terms of the next 6 months if we do, you know, see flatline oil prices or even see oil prices going back in the other direction? I mean, how much does that seep through more than just gasoline prices, for example?
4: Yes, I guess I would say, you know, first of all, I think everyone's seeing gas prices back up. You know, we had a nice run of prices declining, as you mentioned, the last 6 January looks like we're probably going to see gasoline up around roughly 4%. February looks like it could be another 1 or 2 percentage points. So it is going to add a bit to the headline inflation reading in the next, certainly in January report coming out in a couple of weeks, and then probably a bit in the February report as well. You know, what I would say is in terms of it seeping through to other areas, I think the good news is that when you, it's really not gasoline that's the bigger issue for the pass-through. It's more diesel. Diesel prices, obviously everything gets transported by trucks. So diesel really matters quite a lot. Diesel prices right now, even though the numbers are still kind of high,

0: Hi. We've seen somebody's forward prices for diesel come down quite a lot the last several months. So I think that means diesel prices should come down pretty appreciably in the next 2, 3 months. And I think that's going to, sort of put a lid on some of the pass-through to, say, for example, transporting food or transporting, furniture, things like that. That was a big part of the story last year. It seems like the next few months that'll be less of an issue.
1: Amir, when you look at how how a resurgence in growth may impact the Fed and their actions, do you look at that and say, hey, they're probably going to, still pause in March and take that wait and see approach, or is this another hike on the table potentially for that meeting?
0: Yeah, so honestly, my takeaway after the last meeting was they're going to go in March, and they're likely to go in May anyway. I mean, their forecast in December already said we're going to get to just north of five. Another two hikes would get you exactly to what they forecast in December. And I know you don't want to make too much of one day's report, one labor market report. But honestly, you sit here, the market's already kind of after today priced out a lot of the cuts that it had in the back half of this year. The market was looking for a couple of cuts coming, later this year. After this jobs number today, a lot of that has been kind of wiped out because of, essentially what you're implying, which is, hey, they might have to do a little bit more here. But my feeling after the meeting was their big concern is still inflation. They're not getting placement, even if the market is. And, if they need to do more, they're more than willing to go again after March and after May as well.
1: Very good. Amir, thank you so much for your time. We appreciate it, and have a fantastic weekend.
0: Same to you guys. Thank you.
1: That is Amir Reif from Inflation Insights talking about, well, inflation.
2: I feel as though every single person that we have talked to recently about the economy, markets, Fed, which has been a lot of talk, has kind of ended their conversation with, well, markets may be interpreting in one way, but I think the Fed is going to interpret this way, or we should interpret it that way. There seems a lot of concern about how markets are interpreting things right now.
1: Well, we're at that point where, again, everything is nicely in balance. If you look at just everything right now and say, hey, if the economy stayed like this forever, this would be great. It's true, okay? If you have inflation that's running 0.2% a month and you're adding a ton of jobs, okay, that's exactly what you want.
2: Yeah.
1: Like, you're at this Goldilocks period. But there's, I forget who it is, it's Bob Elliott, who coined a great term that's out there right now, which is transitory Goldilocks. We've had this idea that inflation was transitory, or there was this idea floating out there that it was. And people are looking at where things are right now where, hey, Fed hike not really slowed the economy in any way. In fact, now, again, for January at least, you're seeing an acceleration from what we saw in Q4. They have done enough where you are seeing inflation coming down, either because of what the Fed's done or just, hey, people and businesses adapt and costs get sorted out, this and that. So inflation's looking better. But does it stay there? And I think there are just an awful lot of people that are hanging their hat on, hey, this is good. This is where it should be. Like, we should appreciate this. And it's like, fine, you can appreciate it for what it is now, but just remember the markets and economy are always evolving. And that just because something looks one way today doesn't mean that's how it's going to look 6 to 9 months from now. And so I kind of use that idea of transitory Goldilocks to describe where we are right now. And that's the economy in January, really freaking good. Does it stay that way? I'm not convinced.
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1: As promised, we're now joined by Peter Earle from the American Institute for Economic Research here to talk a little bit about inflation. Peter, how are you today?
4: Great. Great to be here.
1: Peter, your organization puts out what is called the Every Price Index on a monthly basis. It comes up with different readings than what we get from the CPI or PCE. Can you talk a little bit about the construction of this Everyday Price Index?
4: Sure. So the Everyday Price Index is an index that takes certain elements from the CPI. It weights them to an index of 24 prices. And what we do then is we look for changes in those prices, and like any index. But I think what's unique about the EPI is that what we do is we look for consumer or household costs that are not either contracted or

0: unavoidable, essentially. You know, you can avoid, say, buying a new car, that sort of thing. But everything from food, medicine, pharmaceuticals, different costs of, say, maintaining your home and all that sort of thing, all of that is in there. And that's what makes the EPI, the Everyday Price Index, kind of a better look at what's happening with inflation and how it's impacting individuals and households.
1: What did it show for the month of January, and how does it compare to what we saw from the CPI?
0: Right, so the overall CPI climbed 0.5% in January, which was the most it's climbed in 3 months, and it was a lot of that was it was energy. But what we saw in the EPI is that it rose almost 1%, almost twice that amount, and a lot of that was fueled by household fuels, utilities, that sort of thing. So what we glean from that, so the conclusion we can draw is that the slowing of inflationary trend that we've seen is hitting households and individuals harder than the broad CPI index would indicate.
1: What about over the last year? How does the reading that you've seen from your inflation index compare to the CPI?
0: It's a little bit higher, but not terribly much. It's been a the year over year is 6.5% on the EPI than versus 6.4% in the last CPI. So there certain things have impacted the index more, but where we really see the changes are on a month to month basis.
1: So obviously there are different ways to measure inflation. The CPI tries to do one thing, PI tries to do another thing. I don't inherently believe that anyone is better or worse because they're measuring different things. Do you think there is, you know, any kind of increased accuracy in measuring certain things using your index and why it may be more representative of what individuals see or anything else along those lines?
0: Well, I think it's – so first of all, you know, it's sort of like Zeno's paradox, right? You can get closer to what inflation is, but you can never really hit it because prices are always sort of subject to snapshot fallacies whereby, you know, you take a look at a price and it changes in the next day or the day before, that sort of thing. So it's always – you're always going to – it's going to be an approximation of what price levels are doing. But in the case of the EPI, looking at – we're cutting out all the things in the CPI that consumers, you know, may not – be buying all the time or may not be part of the majority of household purchases in a given week. But again, you know, there's EI. There's also the consumption expenditure index that is used by the Fed. There's GDP deflator. There's a number of measures of inflation, each of which has its own sort of benefits and costs or detractions to using.
1: When you look at the inflation picture, think into the remainder of 2023, my concern is that you're starting areas that had previously given you some deflationary tailwinds in the second half of last year that may be reversing. Do you share similar concerns?
0: I do. And actually, those concerns were heightened this morning with the PPI release. You know, I look at the last few days, you know, we had this pretty light PPI today, which not only was higher than expected, but there were revisions of previous PPIs all upward in the past few months. You know, the CPI number wasn't good a few days ago. We had strong retail sales yesterday. We had a blowout jobs number in January. And so, you know, on top of the Fed member Meester's comments this morning about a possible 50 basis point raise, I think inflation is going to – fighting inflation is going to be a longer, slower battle, and I think we should actually start to think about a terminal policy of 5.75%, maybe even 6%.
1: Very good, Peter. Appreciate you joining us today. Thank you so much for the time.
0: Great to be here.
1: That is Peter Earl from the Institute for Economic Research. You had follow-up things that you wanted to cover from our first segment.
2: Yeah, I mean, I think just outside of markets and decisions there, what I'm seeing across the board seems to be some, I guess, the same complacency about interest rates that I'm sensing from the stock market. And I think worth, you know, mentioning some things such as where mortgages have gone right now. You know, I know a lot of people over the last years looked at 3-1, 5-1, 7-1 ARMs and, you know, hoping that interest rates are going to be coming down in the near future to be able to refinance. Well, they sort of have, I think just not to the levels that people were hoping for.
1: Well, now they've gone back up, actually.
2: Where are they sitting now for the average 30-year?
1: So here's where we landed on this. So from Mortgage News Daily, the average 30-year fixed rate, it peaked October 20th at 7.37. Mm-hmm. It then slid down to a low on February 2nd of this year, and it got all the way down to 5.99.
2: Wow.
1: So it came down almost 1.5%.
2: Yeah.
1: Since February 2nd, back up to 6.75 now.
2: Wow.
1: Yeah, in two
2: it's
1: weeks.
2: Rapid.
1: In 2 weeks, you've seen that. And that, to me, again, remember, two things here. So the 10-year Treasury on February 2nd was at 3.37.
2: Yep.
1: It's at 3.83 right now. So it's expanded by almost 0.5%.

0: 5%.
1: Sure.
0: Mortgage rates have gone up by more than that. And that, to me, that extra spread over that 10-year treasury, that's banks saying, hey, if we have to hold this on our books, we want to make sure that we're hedged in the event that there's a lot of inflation. And so we're gonna take a little extra there in terms of the rate that we're going to charge.
1: I think it speaks demand, too. Right. At the end of the day, some demand and supply. I think there was a lot of there was a lack of activity October, November timeframe. And my sense been there is a heck of a lot more activity heading into the spring housing market right now.
0: It could be. The reason I don't think it's demand is that banks aren't raising their deposit rates, which is what you would typically see if banks wanted to attract more deposits because they need more loans and things like that. Mm-hmm. It might be some of that. I tend to think it's more. Banks don't like risk. We think that they do like risk because of what we saw from the invest banks back in, 2007, 2008. But if you talk to any bank, and by banker, I mean the person who actually does the lending, the borrow.
1: Yeah, they're very risk averse.
0: They're the most nervous people in the world. They don't like risk at all. And so if you're a banker and you're saying, okay, if there's a chance I have to hold this loan on my books for the next 30 years, what do I want to get paid? If you see inflation starting to creep up again, you say, yeah, I'm going to need more because I don't want to be stuck holding this thing forever. U.S. profits just peaked. That usually means layoffs are coming. That's the headline from Bloomberg. And does it make a convincing case, Mike?
1: Well, I think the term peaked is interesting. Peak to me implies some sort of all-time high and then coming down, and they did come down in the most recent quarter. I don't think we have any real evidence that they will never go higher again, but nonetheless, the last few years have been highly profitable for most U.S. companies, I generally say, in an environment where there's been a lot of cash poured into these companies. And so, yeah, the general conclusion that I would come to is if they did, in fact, peak and now profits are coming down, those companies are going to do whatever they can to defend their share price, which may mean layoffs. I'm not convinced that we are seeing those imminently.
0: So it's really interesting to see. I mean, Tucker was talking about Twilio there, and Twilio, despite announcing those that big earnings report, Twilio is one of the companies that this week, or maybe it was last week, I think it was last week.
1: Second round of layoffs.
0: Right? Announced their second round of layoffs. 17% after doing a round of layoffs in September. We had another one of these this morning. DocuSign came out and said, hey, we're going to be laying off 10% of our workforce. They had done 9% in September. So again, close to 20%, which by the way, I hate to say I told you so, but I told you so. This is what happens when companies cut 10%. They realize 3 or 4 months later, it's not enough, and they have to do another round of layoffs. And
1: what a terrible environment to work in, by the way.
0: And here's my guess, unfortunately. There's probably going to be a third round for most of those companies, because that's how it works in the tech bubble. You usually end up having to cut 25 to 35% of your staff in order to get your company squared away during a struggling, during an environment where things are no longer in your favor. So
1: when it comes to the list,
0: yes,
1: I think it's pretty clear that generally these companies are being rewarded by their shareholders for doing layoffs.
0: Today. Yes.
1: And so from that perspective, I am concerned about it because, look, these companies have come out of the last few years and really done their best to, make themselves beholden to more than their shareholders, but I don't buy it. Right? At the end of the day, these companies are doing everything they can to maximize shareholder return. And if that means cutting labor by 10%, they're going to so. And when incentives are aligned in that direction, it's tough to see what's going to prevent it from happening.
0: Now, we've seen, and again, both these companies, Twilio and DocuSign, tech sector. Okay, sure. These are not companies that are in manufacturing. They're not companies that are in housing. They're not companies that are in food production.
1: Yep.
0: They're in the tech sector where there was way too much hiring that went on during the pandemic, and now you're seeing a lot of companies having to cut headcount results. So when we see this headline, U.S. profits just peaked, that usually means layoffs are coming. Tech sector, it's being proven true so far. But when we talk about the labor market as a whole right now, it's still very tight. And so I continue to wonder, and I don't know if this will be the case, but if I am X that says, hey, I've got to reduce my spend by Y dollars over the course of the next year, one of the first levers I look at before headcount in a tight labor market is, hey, can I get rid of any real estate that I'm not using because I have employees working remotely? Okay. Even in the tech sector, you're seeing some of that. I mean, Facebook, Meta, whatever the heck they're called these.

0: days, they announced that they were supposed to take 500,000 square feet in Hudson Yards in New York City. They said, no, we're not going to do that.
1: Walmart just did the same. They closed three of their – they had these tech hubs. They were trying to compete with all the Salesforces and Amazons. So they had three locations in Carlsbad, California, Portland, Oregon, Austin, Texas. Closed all of them.
0: So
1: didn't do layoffs. Didn't announce layoffs. Just closed their, high-tech hubs.
0: Now, the counterpoint to all this is that even though the Fed's been raising interest rates for a year, only been in an area that would borderline qualify as restrictive for maybe the last – 6 months now.
1: Yep.
0: Since August, maybe September. So the counterpoint to all this is, hey, yes, we haven't seen layoffs outside tech yet, but that's because rates really haven't been that high for that long. They're higher now, but back in July of last year, the Fed funds rate was still in the twos.
1: Yep.
0: So,
1: yeah, I mean, my answer on all this is, again, maybe. Like, I can't definitively say right now the reason non-tech companies

0: Do we all of a sudden think that these companies... Did Beyond Meat today come out and say, hey guys, guess what? Our new product was voted best tasting fake meat ever, and it got into more mouths yesterday than any day ever. No!
1: You know what I'd love to see? An overlay of traffic volume to the Wall Street Bets Reddit, subreddit, overlaid with these stock prices.
0: This is the stuff that is being bid up right now. It's very frothy and very reminiscent of what we were seeing in 2021
1: exactly
0: and 2022.
1: Yeah.
0: It's not the kind of stuff that is indicative of a healthy long-term recovery. Maybe you get, but when Beyond Meat, who, again, we've talked, you know, the last few weeks about just how badly they've been struggling, when they're up 10%, that's not, hey, it's all clear, Beyond Meat's fine. That's individuals gambling.
1: Yes.
0: Okay. Maybe it works out, maybe it doesn't, but this is all retail stuff that is just, you don't have a bunch of heads piling into Beyond Meat right now saying the turnaround's just around the corner. Like, that's not the message that you're getting.
1: No. May have exited a bunch of their shorts because they're worried about being
0: yes.
1: called out of them.
0: And that also becomes the part where things start to get more dangerous because now you don't have that potential short squeeze to continue to move things up as people get more bullish eventually. So this is a... It's a dodgy market right now. It's been good so far to start the year, but it has not... You haven't seen the rally in the places that makes sense, quite honestly.
1: Fair.
0: But maybe that's just my own personal perspective on it, because I don't
1: think... Well, it clearly is your personal perspective on it, but time will tell whether you're right or wrong. So the average new car purchase, according to AD Power and Associates, was, frankly, well above $40,000. Let me get the exact price. Hit a record of $47,362 in the month of December, according to J.D. Power. And to me, this is just a continuation of a trend that we've been seeing over the last several years. This is not purely a pandemic trend example. But in what year did Ford stop making sedans?
0: 3 years ago.
1: Was it
0: maybe,
1: only
0: maybe two?
1: Yeah, it was a while ago. I think it was actually pre-pandemic, so I think it was a while ago that they at least announced it, but you're right, model year started.
2: 2018.
1: Okay. So this has been a trend for a while where Americans have been pushing towards bigger and more expensive cars, I think really as a whole, but this really stepped in a whole different direction during the pandemic where, hey, there was a limited supply of semiconductors, and so companies that were producing cars said, we're only going to focus on those that make us the biggest profit margins. And that happened, I think, resulted in this.
0: No.
1: You disagree?
0: Yes.
1: Okay.
0: There are still plenty of cheap options out there.
1: But we don't buy them.
0: I know.
1: That's my point.
0: No, it's not because manufacturers changed the cars they're making.
1: Well, they did. Ford stopped making sedans.
0: Okay, go buy a... They still make them. They're $25,000. You want a Corolla? It's $25,000
1: fewer
0: grand
1: of those
0: well.
1: Options out there, and Americans are not buying them, I guess, would
0: it's
1: be my
0: not
1: entire
0: that,
1: point.
0: It's not, they're not, it's not because manufacturers said we're not going to make these anymore.
1: No, it came from a perspective, which is where I started. Americans no longer want to drive cheap sedans. They want to drive big SUVs.
0: We are stupid when it comes to cars.
1: Yeah, I agree with that.
0: Let's call a spade a spade. And specifically, like right now, we're being dumber than ever. Like, we are just making the worst financial decisions possible when it comes to cars right now. I can't overstate this enough because it's absolutely horrible. Okay. If you look at the data, let me just put this in perspective, okay? If we look at the data that's out there right now, okay? Let's look at the January jobs report that tells us, okay, here is the average hourly wage in the U.S. It's $33 an hour. Or 2,000 hours at that, you're going to make $66,000 a year, which is about where median household income is.
1: Yep.
0: Because the median household in the U.S., again, you look at the number of jobs, actually less than one job because of just how it works out. Bunch
1: sure.
0: of retired people, blah, blah, blah. So, if you're talking about the average new car price
1: at $47,000.
0: At $47,000, while Americans are making about $70,000 just to make the math easier.
1: Sure.
0: And I think that's where the actual median household income is. That number's insane.
1: Yes.
0: It's absolutely insane. Because if you go back through, again, remember, for much of the last 20 years, you didn't really see much in the way of real earnings gains. It was basically eaten up by inflation. Average American family over the last 10 years was making anywhere from like $55,000 to $60,000.
1: Mm-hmm.
0: And the cars they were buying were averaging $25,000, $27,000, $28,000, somewhere around there. There's been, again, just a huge ramp up in the last 5 years in particular, really the last three that have driven this. It's not sustainable.

0: it's you. The only way this works is basically if you get to the point where people are just, you know,
1: mortgage.
0: Okay, I'm taking out an 8-year car loan. I'm going to own the car for 6 years, and then I'm going to plan on it just getting towed with like 2 years left on it as I buy something new. It can't last forever. The cars we're buying are just too expensive. You should not be buying a $50,000 vehicle unless you're making $250,000 a year.
2: Yeah.
0: That's where it is. Okay? And there are plenty of good vehicles cheaper. You can buy, again, you don't need to be spending a ton of money. You want to buy something, who cares what you want to necessarily buy? You can find a ton of good cars still in that range between $20,000 and $35,000. Really good cars. Now, they don't have the heated steering wheel, and they don't have the panoramic moonroof. But who cares about the panoramic moonroof? Just be looking at the road.
2: I think that if there's one area of concern that I have for vehicle companies is that I don't think that they are producing a whole lot of vehicles. I know that they're not producing a whole lot of vehicles for that segment. I don't think they're prepared to do so, and I think that's where demand is going to end up in the next few years. Because you're right, people have been rolling these auto loans into new 6, 7, 8 year loans and just, you know, hey, I can afford the monthly payment here. And now the interest rates have doubled. I think it's fair to say that interest rates on cars have doubled in the last 12 months. That's not going to be feasible anymore.
3: What about pickups? I'm looking through this list of pick trucks, and given these are just the base listings, but
0: yeah.
3: Ford Maverick, $23,000. Hyundai Sonata, $26,000. Chevy Colorado, $28,000. Toyota Tacoma, $28,000.
2: Are these new vehicles?
3: New.
2: Yeah.
0: Yeah, I mean, look, even if
3: you go... People like all the bells and whistles and the leather seats.
0: Even if you want to go up a little from that, not get the base. Okay, get a Tacoma that's, you know, 35 instead of 28. You don't need to have the Tundra, you know, 55.
3: Right. And around here, you need the four-wheel drive, obviously, now so that's going to cost you more.
0: Now,
3: but
0: again, if you need an expensive car for work for one reason or another, hey, you're, you know, a contractor and you're in your truck all day and that's what, you know, you're towing around. You just want to be comfortable because your office. Okay, fine. That's a working vehicle. At least I can make a case for that.
2: But Chuck, you were just looking at Bureau of Labor Statistics numbers, right? Just a minute ago. What percentage of our workforce is made up of farming and construction?
0: In terms of like how many are actually doing that?
2: Yeah.
0: About 7 or 8%.
2: At most, I think.
0: Yeah, and that's between the two.
2: Yeah. I'm struggling to think of a whole other, you know, a whole bunch of other categories that require that type of vehicle.
0: No, it's...
2: That you personally would own, right? I mean, like, yeah, if you drive a dump truck, then you're going to buy that vehicle, but you don't own your dump truck. If you're a tow truck driver, very few actually own your individual tow truck, and that's not factoring in that $47,000 new vehicle price, I don't believe. So
0: it's just not sustainable. And I get it. Everyone wants the bells and whistles. Trust me, when I start shopping for cars, I do the same thing. I'm like, oh, like that's nice. And then I look at the price. And what I always come back to is, yeah, I'm going to really enjoy that for the first couple weeks. And then the novelty is going to wear off. And I'm going to be stuck with my payment for the next 6 years.
3: Everybody likes that feeling, that initial feeling, but it goes away quick.
0: It's just I keep coming back to that. And it's not to say that like nice cars aren't fun. I mean, trust me, one of my dreams in life would be to own a Corvette. I think it would be fantastic. But I also think it would be really stupid of me to now.
2: Yeah, I take great pride in driving the worst car in my neighborhood, or series of cars. I think I might have two of the worst five, so.
0: You know, so it's just not sustainable where you see the price of new vehicles rise as quickly as they have.
2: What do you mean for automakers?
0: Well, there are a few different things to unpack there. What do you think they're going to do? Because I don't know.
2: I think they're going to struggle a little bit. I don't know that it's easy to pivot from the real push that you've made towards EVs, towards cheap, whatever, because we think people are going to buy. I don't think that suddenly Americans are just going to flock to sedans. So I think it's about to create cheap SUVs, perhaps. And that doesn't seem to line up with the drive and the push that these companies have made towards, you know, EVs over the last few years.
0: Why don't Americans like hatchbacks? Because to me, the hatchback is the pinnacle of the car.
3: You want to know the truth?
0: Yeah. Because
3: they look dorky.
0: Do they, though? I mean, like, why is that?
3: The typical American thinks they look dorky.
0: But why is that dorkier than most of these small SUVs are basically hatchbacks that are six inches higher?
2: Yeah, don't know.
3: I wouldn't have a problem with a hatchback, but I'm just telling you the answer. They look nerdy or dorky.

0: I had to really push my wife into the Civic hatchback. It took a long while.
1: Because, like, I'll give you an example. The Ford Mustang Mach-E, it's a hatchback.
2: Yeah, definitely.
1: You go out and you look at how high it is, actually. I've measured one. There's one that sits in our parking
0: lot. Oh, then that's what they're going to do. They're going to make hatchbacks and call them SUVs.
1: It is a hatchback. It's 2 inches higher
0: than my
1: car.
0: That's what
1: they're
0: going to do. Yeah, that's the solution.
1: That's all you got to do. Call it an SUV, but just make it a hatchback.
0: Yeah, they're done.
2: I wonder if that guy was looking out the window of you measuring his car.
3: The hell's this guy doing?
1: I'm going to see if I can get it on the flatbed.
0: We brought in Mark Fandetti from the Armstrong Advisory Group this morning to join us on the program and talk a little bit about what we saw there. Mark, thanks for joining us. Appreciate it.
4: Great to be here. Thanks, Mike.
0: So let's start right off. Expectations for this consumer price index report, that they would continue to decline from the numbers that we saw in the December report, which showed, 6.5% year-over-year inflation. Mm-hmm. And key cooling off occurring in goods inflation specifically. We're starting to see stuff in services, but by and large, what we were seeing, goods inflation beginning to cool off. The headline reports that we saw the morning for January were slightly higher than expectations, but I would say within a rounding error of overall expectation for what we would see from the headline numbers. So let's start right there. Headline inflation up 0.5% month to month. I believe expectations were for a 0.4% increase year over year, 6.4% year over year. So a decline from last month, but again, slightly hotter than was anticipated, I believe.
4: Yeah, I think we lulled into a sense in markets, not us, just collectively we, the whole country, investors, however you want to think about that, had been lulled into a sense of complacency. A few months worth of good readings, which were expected because energy prices were coming down.
0: Yep.
4: So favorable year-over-year and even month-over-month comparisons made for an ultimately illusory. I think we will see whether or not today's bodes what it bodes for future readings.
0: Sure.
4: I don't want to read too much into any data point. But a few months gave us a false sense of relief due to falling energy prices. And that reversed modestly. The big stories this month, I think you already pointed out, shelter increasing 0.7% over month and nearly 8% year over year. That was a driver of about half the month over month inflation change. And that seems fairly well dug in. And services inflation, as you pointed out, Mike, has taken the baton from goods inflation. So we goods deflation now.
0: Yep.
4: Now that the pandemic phase has passed and we're into services inflation.
0: You want a car, you want a board game, you need a new video game console. Those things are not going for quite as much as they were the last few years, or at least the pace of increases is slowing down.
4: Right.
0: But talk to me about service. I mean, look, when it comes to services inflation, I think the primary one here making up a third of CPI is shelter.
4: Yeah.
0: So digging in there a bit, that is one area that I think there's been a lot of expectation of a cooling off. And yet we are still, I think the average month to month increase on shelter costs been 0.5 or 0.6%, and we got a 0.7% reading this time. Any takeaways there?
4: Other than that, it's indicative of persistent underlying inflation. No, yeah. I don't have any deep insights. And
0: sure.
4: I think it's important to keep in mind the big picture, which is that which the Fed can control, which is monetary inflation,
0: yep.
4: underlying inflation, trend inflation.
0: Mm-hmm.
4: Some people call it core inflation. These are all synonyms. So forgetting for a moment about the trees and looking at the forest, there's evidence of mid-single digit persistent dug in, whether you look at expectations, wages, or super core or core, and we can get into the nitty-gritty of those, but that's, to me, less important than the fact that underlying or trend inflation is persistent and fairly well dug in, and it's going to require some economic uproot and ultimately squash.
0: So that was your perspective. I mean, I your perspective on things going into this report, right? I spent a fair bit of time together, whether you like it or not. So I know that your perspective has been, hey, we had a few good months of data, but the concern would be, hey, do things trend back up in the other direction? Do energy costs bring overall prices back up? Right? To you, I don't think it's any one piece that brings prices back up, but are we to be able to see that persistent drag down or that disinflationary pressure that we have been seeing?
4: Where's that going to come from has been my question
0: throughout.
4: Historically, every monetary tightening, every hike in rates by the Fed of the Fed funds rate, that short-term interest rate that drives up treasury bills, et cetera, that's always been associated with a slowdown in economic activity, which pushes unemployment, which puts downward pressure on wages, and that helps to subdue inflation. It would be odd if inflation came down without economic cost, because historically, disinflations, not just 70s, but other periods too, and not just in the United States, globally, historically.

0: historically, disinflations inevitably are accompanied by some economic sacrifice.
1: Taking a look at a few individual components here. So shelter, as we mentioned, makes up over a third of headline CPI. It continues to run hot. My takeaway there, just getting away from the overall headline, would be going to be tough to see a slowdown in shelter costs if you have a hot housing market, right? I mean, overall interest rates have come down from those 7% peaks to now below 6% on the 30-year mortgage. There's some excitement again about housing. I'm having a tough time understanding where that, there's been a lot of calling for some relief on the shelter cost of the index. I don't really see it unless you see overall housing cool off, and there's nothing indicating that today.
0: I mean, it could happen, and this is just a philosophical difference between I look at inflation and maybe some of the bottom-up forecasters that you've talked to on the show look at inflation. I don't find building up from individual components to be particularly helpful, because if you've got underlying inflation, it's like you got water in your house. It comes in through a shingle, and it ends up in the bathroom downstairs. How the heck did it get there? We don't know. Larger point is that there's water building up on your roof, and it's going to make its way into unexpected places. This, to me, is a decent analogy for inflation. There's too much money in the economy, ultimately, that pushed up the level of prices. This, I'm being a little bit abstract here, but it helps to not get bogged down. We could talk about shelter. It's interesting.
1: Yeah.
0: It is over 34% this month, if you look at the breakdown that they update with every report of inflation. So it's going to, by necessity, drive it.
1: It's
0: a big component. You know, food is 13.5%. Energy prices, surprisingly, a little less than 10%. So, but they're volatile.
1: Right.
0: So that's how they become a driver. But to me, the bigger problem, going back to the water in the house war, if I may, is that there's a lot of water on. And until we take care of that fundamental problem, too much money in the economy driving up prices through wages, and the best evidence of this is a hot labor market, whether you look at vacancy, employment, et cetera.
2: So, Mark,
0: Brendan,
2: would that is that really kind of the indicator, this idea that it's, you know, really focused in housing, that this is a much more systemic problem than this idea that, and we know the idea of it being transitory is long in the past, but, you know, that transitory piece, that seems to be where the goods are. We've kind of cured the
1: supply chains
2: and that sort of thing, but now it's be very systemic. It's kind of built in. As you said, there's too much cash in the system. Would you view this as being proof of that?
0: I probably wouldn't use the word proof, but that's just a personal preference, because you always be disproved. So I'd say it's strong evidence of it. Yeah.
1: So
0: one month it shows up in one component, another month it jumps around, which is why we like here, and others do as well, median or trimmed mean CPI. We'll get data on that later. It takes out the outliers no matter where they originate to give you a sense for what is going on in a trend sense. And that's what we want to get at.
1: So, Mark, I'm going to make you play a little bit of mental gymnastics, because I know your perspective on this, and your perspective is, hey, this is going to be very difficult to defeat. That is clearly, at least over the last few months, not necessarily the market's position on this. And so we're seeing positive returns so far from all three major indices. I guess my question for you would be, the report that we received today, in my view, it's probably a B-, maybe a C-plus in terms of doing what we need to do to prove disinflation. How do you think market participants taking this data so far? Because, like I said, markets are up slightly. Was this just a, hey, good enough report?
0: I don't see how it could be viewed that way. So I'm at a little bit of a loss to explain market reaction. This tells me that Fed funds probably have to go to mid fives or higher. We've been in 6%. I don't want to tarnish you with my views, but I've been in the 6% plus camp, just using basic rules of thumb. No, I don't claim any great foresight. But historically, you got to get Fed funds up higher than the rate of inflation so that the real Fed funds rate is enough to slow down economic activity. We're not anywhere near point yet. How markets, equities in particular, which should be trading lower if expected interests are higher, which I think they probably are a reasonable person today. How they can be trading higher, I don't claim to understand.
1: So then let's take out the day-to-day move or minute-to-minute movements of the stock market, because who the heck knows? There are millions of participants deciding that.
0: Fair point.
1: Give me a person's view. Give me Jerome Powell. Jerome Powell came out at his last meeting and said, look, he's always going to be pretty conservative in all of this, but he used the word disinflation on more than one occasion. And to me, was a pretty, I don't know, it was a pretty dovish series of statements compared to where he has been over the last few months. Again, I know your perspective on this, but is this report enough to change Jerome Powell's mind?
0: I don't know what Jerome Powell's framework is. I don't consider him to be a particularly effective or competent Fed chairperson. I think he needs to
1: not asking that question.
0: Okay.

0: Well, but it's important that I state that because I have a hard time inside of his mind.
1: Yep.
0: Because he doesn't seem to have an analytically consistent approach to this problem. One press conference, he's saying financial conditions aren't a concern. Another, he's underscoring them. He's confused real and nominal interest rates. I mean, he's much smarter than I am, but he clearly doesn't have training in this particular. Yeah, I mean, he's an established, successful private equity investor, among other things. But in this domain, he lacks training. And it's painfully obvious when he speaks. He gets concepts confused. So I don't have a lot of confidence in his leadership. And I think that's borne out by the experience of the past 3 years, frankly.
1: So would your takeaway be that this report might not be enough to change his mind, but it should?
0: I don't think his mental framework is established and to predict how he will respond to something like this. That send him off the deep end in the other direction. Mm-hmm. Like the parent who sometimes discipline their kids, other times they're very liberal, and the kid's behavior is all over the place as a result. I don't know. I'm stretching for metaphors here. Mike, help me out.
1: No,
0: you know what I mean.
1: Yeah.
0: He does. The guy does have a philosophy, an approach, a framework. And I think in the modern era, you need somebody in charge of monetary policy who does. I don't know how he thinks about it. This could send him, again, over the edge because nobody wants to be called a wimp.
1: Yep.
0: And if he fails, he'll be one of the biggest monetary wimps in history. So he could overreact.
2: Mark, can you tell us how you really feel about all this?
0: Right, isn't it true, though? Does anybody remember Arthur Burns? You know the name Arthur Burns. He was Fed chair, and he was a Republican conservative, CEA chair, intellectual giant, failure. His whole career was one success after another. He was a golden boy until he failed at the Fed. Now he's a poster child for monetary failure. But that's about to be updated with Jerome Powell's picture.
2: Whoa.
0: Right? Isn't
2: Happy
0: it,
2: Valentine's Day,
0: right. Big kiss to Jerome.
1: Well, Kerr, if we were ever going to have Jerome Powell on the show, I guess you can stop that.
2: He might.
0: Check my
2: he
0: calendar. Might come on soon. Yeah,
1: he's going to be showing up at Mark Fandetti's doorstep.
0: I'm saying he could actually overreact here to prove his monetary masculinity.
2: Because of you.
0: Because of this. Thanks
2: for sending interest rates through the roof.
1: We are going to take a quick break. We'll have a little bit of a roundup here on inflation. Mark Fandetti, really appreciate you joining us
0: to talk about
1: CPI this morning.
3: As promised, we're now joined by Amir Sharif from Inflation Insights here to talk a little bit about, inflation. Amir, how are you doing today?
4: I'm doing great. How are you guys?
3: We're doing well. So we get a hot jobs report this morning. We had hot auto sales numbers for January. Either yesterday or the day before, I can't remember. Hot ISM services coming out this morning, and all I can think of is, gee, does it seem like not just in the U.S., but overseas, all this demand may end up leading to a resurgence in inflation in the latter part of this year?
4: Yeah, I was saying to somebody this morning, we should kind of maybe stop talking about a soft landing and start talking about a liftoff.
3: We might not land.
4: The numbers are looking pretty good today. In terms of the resurgence of inflation, I've been of the sort of view that, there's a decent chance we get a pickup in core inflation in the first quarter this year. I feel like everyone's gotten pretty complacent because the last we report a bit more subdued. Mm-hmm. But typically in January, we tend to get a lot of new contracts coming in. And, if you think back even a couple of months ago, even before today, the general view has been, look, there's a recession coming. It's coming in 6 months, probably. And so if you're a business trying to take price, this January, setting a new contract is possibly the last chance you're going to have to take price, especially if the economy does end up in a recession. And so my thing is, you could get some of these new contracts, which do feed into the CPI in January. We could get a bit of a pop over the next couple of months in core inflation. And I think that would be a surprise to a lot of folks who've sort of gotten used to the last 3 months of, slower inflation readings.
3: The one thing that I have always found with inflation is that it is something where it does take time for that because of how the methodology shows up in the CPI, the report. So even if you start to see it building now, it might not actually show up for a quarter or two. Is that accurate at this point?
4: So I would say, yes, there are some lags in the CPI. The most obvious is in the way we measure housing. But in a lot of other areas of CPI, it is basically happening, close to real time. So, for example, you mentioned auto sales earlier. Auto prices, and it doesn't matter if we're talking about used cars or new cars, that's based on actual transaction-level data that happens every month. So all the sales that just happened in January for new cars, that pricing information is going to come into the next CPI that comes down on February 14th. So that's, pretty close to real-time information. It's really just housing, which is probably the biggest lag. And I would say, health insurance prices are also a lag. So that is a pretty decent chunk of core inflation. You've got housing that's 40%. That's going to last by almost a year.

0: to what's happening in the rental market. A lot of other items, it is, I would say, very, very close to, you know, sort of what you're seeing on the ground.
1: Omer, this is Mike. The last, I don't know, 6 months of inflation report have included a pretty significant drop in oil prices, gasoline prices, you know, big ticket items that pretty much everybody pays for and everybody sees front center. I'm guessing you, like I, have no idea how prices are going to go over the next 6 months. But if you strip that, and again, I know you're alluding to core prices here, but do you have a sense for, hey, if we strip out gasoline alone and everything else, you know, does going to do, what are we looking at in terms of the next 6 months? If we do, you know, see flatline oil prices, even see oil prices going back in the other direction, I mean, how much does that seep through to more than just gasoline, for example?
0: Yes, I guess I would say, you know, first of all, I think everyone's seeing gas prices go back up. You know, we had a nice run of prices declining, as you mentioned, the last 6 months. January looks like we're probably going to see gasoline up around, you know, roughly 4%. February looks like it could be up another 1 or 2 percentage points. So it is going to add a bit to the headline inflation reading next, certainly in January report coming out in a couple of weeks, and then probably a bit in the February report as well. You know, what I would, in terms of it seeping through to other areas, I think the good news is that when you, it's really not gasoline that's the bigger issue for pass-through. It's more diesel. Diesel prices, obviously everything gets transported by trucks, so diesel really matters quite a lot. And diesel prices right now, even though the numbers are still kind of high, we've seen come some of these forward prices for diesel come down quite a lot the last several. So I think that means diesel prices should come down pretty appreciably in the next 2-3 months. And I think that's going to, you know, sort of put a lid on some of the pass-through to, say, for example, transporting food or transporting, you know, furniture, things like that. That was a big part of the story last year. It seems like the next few months that'll be an issue.
2: Amir, when you look at how how a resurgence in growth may impact the Fed and their actions, do you look at that and say, hey, they're probably going to, you know, still pause in March and take that wait and see approach? Or does this put another hike on the table potentially for that May meeting?
0: Yeah, so obviously my takeaway after the last meeting was they're going to go in March, or they're likely to go again in May anyway. I mean, their forecast in December already said, look, we're going to get to just noise. Another two hikes would get you exactly to forecast in December.
2: Mm-hmm.
0: And, you know, I know you don't want to make too much of just sort of one day's report, one labor market report. But honestly, if you sit here, the market's already kind of after today priced out a lot of the cuts that it had in the back half of this year. The market was looking for a couple of cuts coming, you know, later this year. After this jobs number today, a lot of that has been kind of wiped out. Because, you know, essentially what you're implying, which is, hey, they might have to do a little bit more here. But my feeling after the meeting was their big concern is still inflation. They're not getting complacent, even if the market is. And, you know, if they need to do more, they're more than willing to, again, after March and after May as well.
2: Very good. Amir, thank you so much for the time. We appreciate it. And a fantastic weekend.
0: Same to you guys. Thank you.
2: That is Amir Sharif from Inflation Insights talking about, well, inflation.
1: I feel as though every single person we have talked to recently about the economy, markets, Fed, which has been a lot of our talk, has kind of ended their conversation with, well, markets may be interpreting in one way, but I think the Fed is going to interpret this way, or, you know, we should interpret it that way. There seems to be a lot of concern about how markets are interpreting things right now.
2: Well, we're at that point where, again, everything is nicely in balance. If you look at just everything now and say, hey, if the economy stayed like this forever, this would be great. It's true, okay? If you have inflation that's running 0.2% a month,
1: yeah,
2: and you're adding a ton of jobs, okay, that's exactly what you want.
1: Yeah.
2: Like, you're at this Goldilocks period. But there's, I forget who it is, I think it's Bob Elliott who coined a great term that's out there right now, which is transitory Goldilocks. We've had this idea that inflation was transitory. Or, you know, there was this idea floating out there that it was. And people are looking at where things are right now where, hey, Fed hikes have not really slowed the economy in any way. In fact, right now, again, for January, you're seeing an acceleration from what we saw in Q4. They have done enough where you are seeing inflation coming down, either because of what the Fed's done or just, you know, hey, people and businesses adapt, costs get sorted out and this and that. So inflation's looking better, but does it stay there? And I think there are just an awful lot of people that are hanging their hat on, this is good. This is where it should be. Like, we should appreciate this. And it's like, fine, you can appreciate it for what it is now, but just remember that

0: markets and economies are always evolving, and that just because something looks one way today doesn't mean that's how it's going to look 6 to 9 months from now. And so I kind of use that idea of transitory Goldilocks to describe where we are right now, and that, yes, the economy in January, really freaking good. Does it stay that way? I'm not convinced.
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0: As promised by Peter Earle from the American Institute for Economic Research, here to talk a little bit about inflation. Peter, how are you today?
2: Great to be here.
0: Peter, your organization puts out what is called the Everyday Price Index on a monthly basis. It comes up with different readings than what we get from the CPI or PCE. Can you talk a little bit about the construction of this Everyday Price Index?
2: Sure. So the Everyday Price Index is an index that takes certain elements from the CPI. It weights them into an index of 24 prices. And what we do then is we look for changes in prices, and like any index would. But I think what's unique about EPI is that what we do is we look for consumer or household costs that are not either contracted or unavoidable, essentially. You know, you avoid, say, buying a new car, that sort of thing. But everything from food, medicine, pharmaceuticals, the cost of, say, maintaining your home and all that sort of thing, all of that is in there. And that's what makes the EPI, the Everyday Price Index, kind of a better look at what's happening with inflation and how it's impacting individuals now.
0: What did it show for the month of January, and how does it compare to what we saw from the CPI?
2: Right, so the overall CPI climbed 0.5% in January, which was the most it's climbed in 3 months, and it was a lot of that was energy costs. But what we saw in the EPI is that it rose almost 1%, almost twice that amount. And a lot of that was fueled by household fuels, utilities, that sort of thing. So what we glean from that, sort of the conclusion we can draw, is that the slowing of the disinflationary trend that we've seen is hitting households and individuals harder than the broad CPI index would indicate.
0: What about for the last year? How does the reading that you've seen from your inflation index compare to the CPI?
2: It's a little bit higher, terribly much. It's been a I believe the year over year is 6.5% on the EPI than versus 0.4% in the last CPI. So certain things have impacted the index more, but where we really see the changes are on a month to month basis.
0: So obviously there are different ways to measure inflation. The CPI tries to do one thing, the EPI tries to do another thing. I don't inherently believe that anyone is better or worse because they're different things. Do you think there is, you know, any kind of increased accuracy in measuring certain things using our index and why it may be more representative of what individuals see or anything else along those lines?
2: Well, I think it's – so first of all, you know, it's sort of like Zeno's paradox, right? You can get closer to an inflation, but you can never really hit it because prices – you're always sort of subject to snapshot fallacies whereby, you know, you take a look at a price and it changes in the next day or the day before, that sort of thing. So it's always going to be an approximation of what levels are doing. But in the case of the EPI, we're cutting out things in the CPI that consumers, you know, may not be buying all the time or may not be part of, you know, the majority of household purchases in a given week. But again, you know, there's CPI. There's also the consumption expenditure that is used by the Fed. You know, there's GDP deflator. There's a number of inflation, each of which has its own sort of benefits and sort of detractions to using.
0: When you look at the inflation picture heading into the remainder of 2023, my concern is that you're starting to see areas that had previously given you some deflationary tailwinds in the second half of last year that may be reversing. Do you share similar concerns?
2: I do, and actually those concerns were heightened this morning with PPI release. You know, I mean, if you look at the last few days, this pretty lousy PPI today, which not only was higher than expected, but there were revisions to previous PPIs all upward the last few months. You know, the CPI number wasn't good days ago. We had strong retail sales yesterday. We had a blowout jobber in January. And so, you know, on top of the Fed member Meester's comments this morning about a possible 50 basis point raise, I think inflation is going to, fighting inflation is going to be a long.

0: longer, slower battle, and I think we should actually start to think about a terminal policy rate of 5.75%, maybe even 6%.
1: Very good. Peter, appreciate you joining us today. Thank you so much for the time.
0: Great to be here.
1: That is Peter Earle from the American Institute for Economic Research. Mike, you had some follow-up things that you wanted to cover from our first segment.
2: Well, yeah, I mean, I think just outside of markets and decisions there, what I'm seeing across the board seems to be some, I guess, this complacency about interest rates that I'm sensing from the stock market. And I think it's worth, you know, mentioning some things, such as where mortgage rates have gone right now. You know, I know a lot of people over the last few years looked at 3-1, 5-1, 7-1 ARMs and, you know, hoping that interest rates are going to be coming down in the near future to be able to refinance. Well, they sort of have, I think just not to the levels that people were hoping for.
1: Well, and now they've gone back up, actually.
2: Where are they sitting now for the average 30-year?
1: So here's where we landed on this. So from Mortgage News Daily, the average 30-year fixed rate, it peaked on October 20th at 7.37.
2: Mm-hmm.
1: It then slid down to a low on February 2nd of this year, and it got all the way down to 5.99.
2: Wow.
1: So it came down almost 1.5 cents.
2: Yeah.
1: Since February 2nd, back 6.75 now.
2: Wow.
1: Yeah, in two weeks. Dread. In 2 weeks, you've seen that. And that, to me, again, two things have happened here. So the 10-year treasury on February 2nd was at 3.37.
2: Yep.
1: It's at 3.80 right now, so it's expanded by almost 0.5%.
2: Sure.
1: Mortgage rates have gone up by more than that. And that, to me, that extra spread over that 10-year treasury, that's saying, hey, if we have to hold this on our books, we want to make sure that we're hedged in the event that there's a lot of inflation. And so we're gonna take a little extra there in terms of the rate that we're going
2: to
1: charge.
2: I think it speaks to demand, too. Right? At the end of the day, demand and supply, I think there was a lot of... there was a lack of activity in October, November timeframe. And my sense has been there is a heck of a lot more activity heading into the spring housing market right now.
1: It could be. I don't think it's demand is that banks aren't raising their deposits, which is what you would typically see if banks wanted to attract more deposits because they don't, you know, because they need more loans and things like that.
2: Mm-hmm.
1: It might be some of that. I think it's more banks like risk. I know that we think that they do like risk because we saw from the investment banks back in, you know, 2007, 2008. But if you talk to any banker, and by banker, I mean the person who actually does the lending, the borrow.
2: Yeah, very risk averse.
1: They are the most nervous people in the world. They don't like risk at all. And so if you're a banker and you're saying, okay, if there's a chance I have to hold this loan on my books for the next 30 years, what do I want to get paid? If you see inflation starting to creep up again, you say, yeah, I'm going to need more because I don't want to be stuck holding this thing forever. U.S. profit just peaked. That usually means layoffs are coming. That's the headline from Bloomberg. And does it make a convincing case, Mike?
2: Well, I think the term peaked is interesting. Peak to me implies some sort of all-time high and then coming down. And they did come down in the most recent quarter. I don't think we have any real evidence that they will never go higher again. But nonetheless, the last few years have been highly profitable for most U.S. companies, I would generally say, in an environment where there's been a lot of cash poured into these companies. And so, yeah, the general conclusion that I would come to is if they did, in fact, peak and now profits are coming down, those companies are going to do whatever they can to defend their share price, which may mean layoffs. I'm not convinced that we are in those imminently.
1: So it's really interesting to see. I mean, Tucker was talking about Twilio there, and Twilio, despite announcing those that big earnings report, Twilio is one of the companies that this week, or maybe it was last week, I think it was last week,
2: second round of layoffs,
1: announced
2: right?
1: their second round of layoffs, 17% after doing a round of layoffs in September. We had another one of these this morning. DocuSign came out and said, hey, we're going to be laying off 10% of our workforce. They had done 9% in September. So again, you're getting close to 20%, which, by the way, I hate to say I told you so, but I told you so. This is what happens when companies cut 10%. They realize 3 or 4 months later, it's not enough, and have to do another round of layoffs. And
2: what a terrible environment to work in, by the way.
1: And here's my guess, unfortunately. There's probably going to be a third round for those companies, because that's how it worked in the tech bubble. Usually having to cut 25 to 35% of your staff in order to get your company squared away during a struggling during an environment where, you know, things are no longer in your favor. So
2: when it comes to the layoffs,
1: yes,
2: I think pretty clear that generally the companies are being rewarded by their shareholders for doing layoffs
1: today.

0: today. Yes. And so from that perspective, I am concerned because, look, you know, these companies have come in the last few years and really done their best to, you know, make themselves beholden to more than just their shareholders. But I don't buy it. Right? At the end of the day, these companies are doing everything they can to maximize shareholder return. And it means cutting labor by 10%. They're going to do so. And when incentives are aligned in that direction, it's tough to see what's going to prevent it from happening.
1: Now, we've seen, and again, both these companies, Twilio and DocuSign, tech sector. Okay, sure. These are not companies that are in manufacturing. They're not companies that are in housing. They're not companies that are in food production.
0: Yep.
1: They're in the tech sector where there was way too much hiring that went on during the pandemic. Now you're seeing a lot of companies having to cut headcount as a result. So when we see this headline, U.S. profits peak, that usually means layoffs are coming. Tech sector being proven true so far. But when we talk about the market as a whole right now, it's still very tight. And so I continue to wonder, and I don't know of this case, but if I am company X that says, hey, I've got to reduce my spend Y dollars over the course of the next year,
0: mm-hmm.
1: one of the first levers I look at before headcount in a tight labor market is, hey, can I get rid of any real estate that I'm not using because I haven't been working remotely? Okay. Even in the tech sector, you're seeing some of that. I mean, Facebook, Meta, whatever the heck they're all these days, they announced that they were supposed to take, I think it was 500,000 square feet and yards in New York City. They said, no, we're not going to do that.
0: Walmart just did the same. Those three of their, they had these tech hubs. They were trying to compete with the Salesforces and Amazons of the world. So they had three locations, Carlsbad, California, Portland, Oregon, and Austin, Texas, closed up.
1: So
0: didn't do layoffs, didn't announce layoffs, just closed their, you know, high-tech hubs.
1: Now, another point to all this is that even though the Fed's been raising interest rates for a year, they've only been in an area that would borderline qualify as restrictive for maybe the last 6 months now.
0: Yep.
1: Since August, maybe September. So the counterpoint to all this is, hey, yes, we haven't seen layoffs outside of tech yet, but that's because rates really haven't been that high for that long. You know, they're higher now, but again, back in July of last year, the Fed funds rate was still in the twos.
0: Yep.
1: You know?
0: So, I mean, my answer on all this is, again, maybe. Like, I can't definitively say right now that the reason non-tech companies, companies outside the technology sector have not yet laid off employees definitively because interest rates haven't been high for long enough. But, look, companies are being rewarded for laying employees right now, and it is a relatively new phenomenon that they're dealing with in terms of higher borrowing costs, etc.
1: Can we also briefly talk a little bit about just what we're seeing that's rallying this year? Because this continued again yesterday in the Russell 2500 growth index. These are some of the names that were up big yesterday. Beyond Meat, 12%. Stitch Fix, 15%. Carvana, 18%. Wayfair, 10%. Do we all of a sudden think that these companies, did Beyond Meat yesterday come out and say, hey guys, guess what? Our new product was voted best tasting fake meat ever, and it got into more mouths yesterday than any day ever. No!
0: You know what I'd love to see? An overlay traffic volume to the Wall Street Bets Reddit, subreddit, overlaid with these stock prices.
1: This is the stuff that is being bid up right now. It's very frothy and very reminiscent of what we were seeing in 2021
0: exactly
1: and 2022.
0: Yeah.
1: It's not the kind of stuff that is indicative of a healthy long-term recovery. Maybe you get it, but when Beyond Me, who, again, we've talked, you know, the last few weeks about just how badly they've been struggling, when they're up 10%, it's not, hey, it's all clear, Beyond Meat's fine. That's individuals gambling.
0: Yeah.
1: Okay. Maybe it works out, maybe it doesn't, but this is all retail stuff that is just, you don't have a bunch of hedge funds piling into Beyond Meat right now saying the turnaround's just around the corner. Like, that's not the message that you're getting.
0: No, but they may have exited a bunch of their ports because they're worried about being called out of them.
1: And that also becomes the part where things start to get more dangerous because now you don't have potential short squeeze to, you know, continue to move things up as people get more bullish eventually. So this is it's a dodgy market now. It's been good so far to start the year, but it has not, I haven't seen the rally in the places that make sense, quite honestly.
0: Fair.
1: Maybe that's just my own personal perspective on it because I don't
0: Well,
1: think
0: it really is your

0: personal perspective on it, but time will tell whether you're right or wrong. So the average new car purchase, according to J.D. Power and Associates, was, frankly, well above $40,000. Let me get the exact price. It hit a record of $47,362 in the month of December, according to J.D. Power. And to me, this is a continuation of a trend that we've been seeing over the last couple years. This is not purely a pandemic trend, for example. But in what year did Ford, for instance, stop making sedans?
1: 3 years ago, maybe two.
0: It was a while ago. I think it was actually pre-pandemic, so I think it was a while ago that they at least announced it. But you're right, model years might
2: 2018.
0: Okay, so this has been a trend for a while where Americans have been pushing towards bigger and more expensive cars, I think really as a whole. But this really stepped in a whole different direction during the pandemic where, hey, there was a limited supply of semiconductors. And so companies that were producing cars said, we're only going to focus on those that make us the biggest profit margins. That's what's happened, I think, resulted in this.
1: No.
0: You disagree?
1: Yes.
0: Okay.
1: There are still plenty of cheap options out there.
0: Yes, but we don't buy them.
1: I know.
0: That's my point.
1: No, it's not because manufacturers changed the cars they're making.
0: Well, they did. Ford stopped making sedans.
1: Okay, go Civic. They still make them. They're 25 grand. You want a Corolla? It's 25 grand.
0: Fewer of
1: as
0: those
1: well.
0: Options out there, and Americans are not buying them, I guess, would
1: it's
0: be my
1: not
0: entire
1: that,
0: point.
1: It's not, they're not, it's not because manufacturers said we're not going to make these anymore.
0: No, it came from a perspective, which is where I started. Americans no longer want to drive cheap sedans. They want to drive big SUVs.
1: We are stupid when it comes to cars.
0: Yeah, I agree with that.
1: Let's call a spade a spade. And specifically, like, right now, we're being dumber than ever. Like, we are just making the worst financial decisions possible when it comes to cars right now. I can't overstate this enough because it's absolutely horrible. Okay? If you look at the data, let me just put this in perspective. Okay. If we look at the data that's out there right now, okay, let's look at the January jobs report.
0: Okay.
1: That tells us, okay, here is the average hourly wage in the U.S. It's $33 an hour. It means if you work 2,000 hours at that, you're going to make $66,000 a year, which is about where median household income is.
0: Okay.
1: Because the median household in the U.S., again, you look at the number of jobs, it has less than one job because of just how it works out. But tired people, blah, blah, blah. So, if you're talking about the average new car price
0: at $47,000.
1: At $47,000, while Americans are making 60, again, call it $70,000 just to make the math easy.
0: Sure.
1: I think that's where the actual median household income is. The number's insane.
0: Yes.
1: It's absolutely insane. Because if you go back through, again, remember that for much of the last 20 years, you didn't really see much in the way of real earnings gains. It was basically eaten by inflation. Average American family over the last, you know, 10, 15 years was making anywhere from like $55,000 to $60,000.
0: Mm-hmm.
1: And the cars they were buying were averaging $25,000, $27,000, $28,000, somewhere around. There's been, again, just a huge ramp up in the last 5 years in particular, really the last three that have driven this. It's not sustainable. The only way this works is basically if you get to the point where people are just, you know,
0: mortgaging.
1: Okay, I'm taking out an 8-year car loan. I'm going to own the car for 6 years, and then I'm going to plan on it just getting repoed with like 2 years left on it as I buy something new. It can't last forever. The cars we're buying are just too expensive. You should not be buying a $50,000 vehicle and making $250,000 a year.
0: Yeah.
1: That's where it is, okay? And there are plenty of good vehicles for cheaper. You can buy, again, you don't have to be spending a ton of money. You want to buy something, who cares what you want to necessarily buy? You can find a ton of good cars still in that range between $20,000 and $35,000. Really good cars. Now, they don't have the heated seal, and they don't have the panoramic moonroof. But who cares about the panoramic moonroof? You're supposed to be looking at the road.
0: I think that if there's one of concern that I have for vehicle companies is that I don't think they are producing a whole lot of vehicles. I know that they're not producing a whole lot of vehicles for that segment. I don't think they're prepared to do so. I think that's where demand is going to end up in the next few years. Because right, people have been rolling these auto loans into new 6, 7, 8 year loans and just, you know, hey, I can afford the monthly payment here. And now the rates have doubled. I think it's fair to say that interest rates on cars have doubled in the last 12 months. That's not going to be feasible anymore.
2: What about pickup trucks? I'm looking through this

0: list of pickups, and given these are just the base listings, but like Ford Maverick, 23,000, Hyundai Sonata, 26,000, Chevy Colorado, 28,000, Toyota Tacoma, 28,000.
1: Are they new vehicles?
0: New.
1: Yeah.
2: Yeah, I mean, look, even if you
0: the
2: go...
0: People like all the bells and whistles and the leather seats.
2: Even if you want to go up a little from that, not get the base. Okay, get a Tacoma that's, you know, 35 instead of 28. You don't need to have the Tundra, you know, 55. Right.
0: And around here, you need the four-wheel drive, obviously, now so that's going to cost you more.
2: Now,
0: but
2: again, if you need an expense car for work for one reason or another, hey, you're, you know, a contractor and you're in your truck all day and that's what, you know, you're towing around. You just want to be comfortable because your truck is your office. Okay, fine. That's a working, at least I can make a case for that.
1: But Chuck, you were just looking at Bureau of Labor Statistics numbers, right? Just a minute ago. What percentage of our workforce is made up of farming and construction?
2: In terms of like how many are actually doing that?
1: Yeah.
2: About 7 or 8%.
1: At most, I think.
2: Yeah, and that's between the two.
1: Yeah. I'm struggling to think of a whole other, you know, a whole bunch of other categories that require that type of vehicle.
2: No, it's
1: that you personally would own, right? I mean, like, yeah, if you drive a dump truck, then you're going to buy that kind of vehicle, but you don't own your dump truck. If you're a tow truck driver, very few of you own your individual tow truck, and that's not factoring into that $47,000 new vehicle price, I don't believe. So
2: it's just not sustainable. And I get it. Everyone wants the bells and whistles. Trust me, when I start shopping around cars, I do the same thing. I'm like, oh, like that's, and then I look at the price, and what I always come back to is, yeah, I'm going to really enjoy that for the first couple weeks, and then the novelty is going to wear off, and I'm going to be with my payment for the next 6 years.
0: Everybody likes that feeling, that initial feeling, but
2: you know, it
0: goes away quick.
2: It's just, I keep coming back to that, and it's not to say that nice cars aren't fun. I mean, trust me, one of my dreams in life would be to own a Corvette. I would be fantastic, but I also think it'd be really stupid of me to do that right now.
1: I take great pride in driving the worst car in my neighborhood. Series of cars. I think I might have two of the worst five. So,
2: you know, so it's just not sustainable where you see the price of new vehicles rise as quickly as they have.
1: What does it mean for automakers?
2: Well, there are a few different things to unpack there. What do you think they do? Because I don't know.
1: I think they're going to struggle a little bit. I don't know that it's easy to pivot from the real push that you've made towards EVs back towards cheap whatever cars we think are people are going to buy. I don't think that suddenly Americans are just going to flock to sedans. So I think it's about trying to create cheap SUVs, perhaps. And that doesn't seem to line up with the drive and the push that these companies have made towards, you know, pure ease over the last few years.
2: Why don't Americans like hatchbacks? Because to me, the hatchback is the pinnacle of the car, actually.
0: Yeah. You want to know the truth?
2: Because
0: they look dorky.
2: Do they, though? I mean, like, why is that?
0: The typical American thinks they look dorky.
2: But why is that dorkier than, again, most small SUVs are basically hatchbacks that are like six inches higher.
1: Yeah, don't know.
0: I wouldn't have them with a hatchback, but I'm just telling you the answer. They're nerdy or dorky.
1: I had to push my wife into the Civic hatchback. It took a long while.
2: Because, like, I'll give you an example. The Ford Mustang Mach-E, it is a hatchback.
0: Definitely.
2: You go out and you look at how high it is, actually. I've measured one. There's one that sits in our parking lot.
1: Oh, then that's what we do. They're going to make hatchbacks and call them SUVs.
2: It is a hatchback. It's 2 inches higher than my car.
1: Yeah, that's the solution.
2: That's all you got to do is call it an SUV, make it a hatchback.
1: Yeah, they're done.
0: I wonder if that guy was looking at the window of you measuring his car. It's like, what the hell's this guy doing?
2: I'm going to see if I can get it on the flatbed.
1: We brought in Mark Vandetti from the Armstrong Advisory Group this morning to join on the program and talk a little bit about what we saw there. Mark, thanks for joining us. Appreciate it.
3: Great to be here. Thanks, Mike.
1: So let's start right off. Expectations for this consumer price index report were that they would continue to decline from the numbers that we saw in the December report, which showed, 6.5% year-over-year inflation. Mm-hmm. And key cooling off occurring in goods inflation specifically. We're starting to see some stuff in services. By and large, what we were seeing was goods inflation beginning to cool off. The headline reports that we saw this morning for January were slightly higher than expectations, but I would say within a rounding error of overall expectations for what we would see from the headline numbers. So let's start right there. Headline inflation, 0.5% month over month. I believe expectations were for a 0.4% increase. year over year, 6.4% year over year. So a decline from last month, but again, yeah.

0: slightly hotter than was anticipated, I believe.
1: Yeah, I think we'd been lulled into a sense, markets, not us, just collectively we, the whole country, investors, however you want to think about that, had been lulled into a sense of complacency by a few months worth of good readings, which were expected because energy prices were coming down.
0: Yep.
1: So favorable year over year and even month over month comparisons made for an ultimately illusory, I think. We'll see whether or not today's reading bodes what it bodes for future readings.
0: Sure.
1: We don't want to read too much any data point. But a few months maybe gave us a false sense of relief due to falling energy prices. And that reversed modestly. The big story this month, I think you already pointed out, shelter increasing 0.7% month over month and nearly 8% year over year. That was a driver of about half the month over month inflation change. And that seems pretty well dug in. And services inflation, as you pointed out, Mike, has taken the baton from goods inflation. So we've got good deflation now.
0: Yep.
1: Now that the pandemic phase has passed and we're into services inflation.
0: So you want a car, you want a board game, you need a new video game console. Those things are not going for quite as much as they were the last few years, or at least the pace of increases is slowing down.
1: Right.
0: But 2 years, or at least the pace of increases is slowing down.
1: Right.
0: But

0: forgetting for a moment about trees and looking at the forest, there's evidence of mid-single-digit persistent dug-in, whether you look at expectations or wages or supercore or core, and we can get into the nitty-gritty of those. That's, to me, less important than the fact that underlying trend inflation is persistent and fairly well-in, and it's going to require some economic pain to uproot and ultimately squash.
1: So that was your perspective. I mean, I know your perspective on things going into this report, right? Like, you and I spend a fair bit of time together, whether you like it or not. So I that your perspective has been, hey, we had a few good months of data, but the concern would be, hey, do things trend back up in the other direction? Do energy costs bring overall prices back up? Right? To you, I don't think it's any one piece brings prices back up, but are we going to be able to see that persistent drag down or that disinflationary pressure that we've been seeing?
0: Where's that going to come from has been my question throughout. Historically, every monetary tightening, every in rates by the Fed of the Fed funds rate, that short-term interest rate that drives up treasury bills, et cetera, that's always been associated with a slowdown in economic activity, which pushes up unemployment, which puts downward pressure on wages, and that's to subdue inflation. It would be odd if inflation came down without economic cost, because historically, disinflations, not just the 70s, but periods too, and not just in the United States, globally, historically, disinflations inevitably are accompanied by some economic sacrifice.
1: Taking a look at a few individual components here. So shelter, as we mentioned, makes up over a third of headline CPI. It continues to run hot. My takeaway there, just getting away from the overall headline, would be going to be tough to see a slowdown in shelter costs if you have a hot housing market, right? I mean, overall interest rates have come down from those 7% peaks to now low 6% on the 30-year mortgage. Clearly, there's some excitement again about housing. I'm having a tough time understanding where that, there's been a lot of people calling for some relief on the shelter cost index. I don't really see it unless you see an overall housing cool off, and there's nothing indicating that today.
0: I mean, it could, and this is just a philosophical difference between the way I look at inflation and maybe some of the bottom-up forecasters that you've talked to on the show look at inflation. I don't find building up from individual components to be particularly helpful, because if you've got underlying inflation, it's like you've got water in your house. It comes in through shingle, and it ends up in the bathroom downstairs. How the heck did it get there? We don't know. The larger point is that there's water building up on your roof, and it's going to make its way into unexpected places. This, to me, is a decent analogy for inflation. There's too much money in the economy, ultimately, that pushed up the level of prices. This being a little bit abstract here, but it helps me to not bog down. We could talk about shelter. It's interesting.
1: Yeah.
0: It's over 34% this month, if you look at the table breakdown, the update with every report of inflation. So going to, by necessity, drive it.
1: It's
0: a big component. You know, food is 13.5%. Energy prices is a little less than 10%. So, but they're very volatile.
1: Right.
0: So that's how they become a driver. But to me, the bigger problem, going back to the water in the house metaphor, if I may, is that there's a lot of water on the roof still. And until we take care of that fundamental problem, too much money in the economy driving up prices through wages, and the best evidence is a hot labor market, whether you look at vacancies or unemployment, et cetera.
2: So, Mark,
0: Brendan,
2: would that is that really kind of the indicator, this idea that it's, you know, really focused in housing, that this is a much more systemic problem than this idea that, and we know this idea of it being transitory is long in the past, but, you know, that transitory piece, that seems to be where the goods are, right? We've kind of cured the
1: supply chains
2: and that sort of thing, but now it seems to be very systemic. It's kind of built in. As you said, there's too much cash in the system. Would you view this as being proof of that?
0: I probably wouldn't use the word proof, but that's just a personal preference, because it'd always be disproved. So I'd say it's strong evidence of it. Yeah.
1: So
0: one month it shows up in one component, another that jumps around, which is why we like here, and others do as well, median or trimmed mean CPI. We'll get data on that later today. It takes out the outliers no matter where they originate to give you a sense for what is going on in a trend sense, and that's what we want to get at.
1: So, Mark, I'm going to make you play a little bit of mental gymnastics here, because I know your perspective on this, and your perspective, hey, this is going to be very difficult to defeat. That is clearly, at least over the last few months, not necessarily the market's position on this. And so we're seeing positive returns so far from all three major indices. I guess my question for you would be, the report that we received today, in my view, it's probably a B minus, maybe a plus, in terms of doing what we need to do to prove disinflation. How do you think participants are taking this data so far? Because, like I said, markets are up slightly. Was this just a, hey, good enough

0: report?
1: I don't know how it could be viewed that way. So I'm at a little bit of a loss to explain market reaction. This tells me that Fed funds probably have to go to mid fives or higher. We've been in the 6%. I don't want to tarnish you with my views, but I've been in the 6% plus camp, just using basic rules of thumb. Mm-hmm. No, I don't claim any great foresight, but historically, you got to get Fed funds up higher than the rate of inflation so that the real Fed fund rate is enough to slow down economic activity. We're not anywhere near that point yet. How markets, equities in particular, which should be trading lower if expected interest rates are higher, which I think they probably are for any reasonable person today, how they can be trading higher, I don't claim to understand.
0: So then let's take out the day-to-day movements or minute-to-minute movements of the stock market, because heck knows, there's millions of participants deciding that.
1: Fair point.
0: Give me one person's view. Give me Jerome Powell. Jerome Powell came out at his last meeting and said, look, he's always going to be pretty conservative in all of this, but he used the word disinflation on more than one occasion. And to me, was a pretty, I don't know, it was a pretty dovish series of statements compared to where he has over the last few months.
1: Yeah.
0: Again, I know your perspective on this, but is this report enough to change Jerome Powell's mind?
1: I don't know what Jerome Powell's framework is. I don't consider him to be a particularly competent Fed chairperson. I think he needs to
0: not asking that question.
1: Okay, well, but it's important that I state that, because I have a hard time getting inside of his mind.
0: Yep.
1: Because he doesn't seem to have an analytically consistent approach to this problem. One press conference, he's saying financial conditions aren't a concern. Another, he's underscoring them. He's confused real and nominal interest rates. I mean, he's much smarter than I am, but he clearly doesn't have training in this particular. Yeah, I mean, he's an established, successful private equity investor, among other things. But in this domain, he lacked training, and it's painfully obvious when he speaks. Concepts confused. So I don't have a lot of confidence in his leadership, and I think that's borne out by the experience of the past 3 years, frankly.
0: So would your take be that this report might not be enough to change mind, but it should?
1: I don't think his mental framework is established enough to predict how he will respond to something like this. It could send him off the deep end in the other direction. Mm-hmm. The parent who sometimes discipline their kids, other times they're very liberal, and the kid's behavior is all over the place as a result. I don't know. I'm stretching for metaphors here. Mike, help me out.
0: Oh, you're
1: you know
0: good.
1: What I mean.
0: Yeah.
1: The guy doesn't have a philosophy, an approach, a framework. And I think in the modern era, you need someone in charge of monetary policy who does. I don't know how he thinks about the world. This could send him, again, over the edge, because nobody wants to be wimp.
0: Yep.
1: And if he fails, he'll be one of the biggest monetary wimps in history. So he could overreact.
2: Can you tell us how you really feel about all this?
1: Right, isn't it, though? Does anybody remember Arthur Burns? He was Fed chair, and he was a Republican, conservative, CEA chair, intellectual giant, failure. His whole career was one success after another, golden boy, until he failed at the Fed. Now he's a poster child for monetary failure. But that's about to be updated with Jerome Powell's pick.
2: Whoa.
1: Right? Isn't
2: Happy
1: it, isn't
2: Valentine's Day.
1: Right. Big kiss to Jerome.
0: Wow. Tucker, if we're going to have Jerome Powell on the show, I guess you can scrap that.
2: Oh, yeah. He might
1: check my
2: he
1: calendar.
2: Might come
1: do
2: on
1: it when
2: soon.
1: I'm on vacation.
0: Yeah, he's going to be showing up at Mark Fanday's doorstep, not on the.
1: But I'm saying he could actually overreact here to prove his monetary masculinity.
2: Because of you.
1: Because of this
2: Thanks
1: show.
2: A lot. You just send interest rates through the roof.
0: We are going to take a quick break. We'll have a little bit of a roundup here on inflation. Mark Fandetti, really appreciate you joining us here to talk about CPI this morning.
3: As promised, we're now joined by Amir Sharif from Inflation Insights here to talk a little bit about, well, inflation. Amir, how are you doing today?
4: I'm doing great. How are you guys?
3: We're doing well. So we get a hot jobs report. We had hot auto sales numbers for January. Either yesterday or the day before, I can't remember. Hot ISM services coming out this morning, and all I can think of is, gee, it seemed like not just in the U.S., but you know, overseas as well, all this demand may end up leading to a resurgence in inflation in the latter part of this year.
4: Yeah, you know, I was saying to somebody this morning, kind of maybe stop talking about a soft landing and start talking about a liftoff.
3: We might not land.
4: The numbers are looking pretty good today. You know, in terms of the resurgence inflation, I've been of the sort of view that, you know, there's a decent chance we get a pickup in core inflation in the first quarter of this year. I feel like everyone's gotten pretty complacent because the last three reports were a bit more subdued.
0: Mm-hmm.
4: But, you know, Tim, January, we tend to get a lot of new contracts coming in. And, you know, if you just think back to even a couple of months ago, even today, the general view has been, look, there's a recession coming. It's coming in the next, you know, 6 months probably. And so if you're a business trying to take price, this January setting a new contract is possibly the last.

0: last chance you're going to have to take rates, especially if the economy does end up in a recession. And so my feeling is, you know, you could get some of these new contracts, which due to the CPI in January, we could get a bit of a pop over the next couple of months in core inflation. And I think that would be a surprise to folks who've sort of gotten used to the last 3 months of, you know, slower inflation readings.
1: The one thing that I have always found with inflation is that it is something where it does take time for that to develop just because of how the methodology shows up in the CPI and other reports. So even if you start building now, it might not actually show up for a quarter or two. Is that accurate at this point?
0: I would say yes, there are some lags in the CPI. The most obvious is in the way we measure housing. But in a lot of other areas of the CPI, it is basically happening, you know, close to real time. So, for example, you mentioned auto sales earlier. Auto prices, and it doesn't matter if we're talking about used cars or new cars, that's based on actual transactional data that happens every month. So all the sales that just happen for new cars, that pricing information is going to come into the next CPI that comes out on February 14th. So that's, you know, pretty clear real-time information. It's really just housing, which is probably the biggest lag. And I would say, you know, health insurance prices are also a big lag. So that is a pretty decent chunk of core inflation. You think about housing, that's 40%. That's going to lag by almost a year to what's happening in the market. But for a lot of other items, it is, I would say, very, very close to, you know, sort of what you're seeing on the ground.
2: Omer, this is Mike. The last, I don't know, six of inflation reports have included a pretty significant drop in oil prices, gasoline prices, you know, big ticket items that pretty much everybody pays for and everybody sees front and center. I'm guessing you, like I, have no idea where gas prices are going to go over the next six. But if you strip that out, and again, I know you're alluding to corpus here, but do you have a sense for, hey, if we strip out gasoline alone and everything else, you know, does what it's going to do, what are we looking in terms of the next 6 months if we do, you know, flatline oil prices or even see oil prices going back in the other direction? I mean, how much does that seep through to more than just gasoline prices, for example?
0: Yeah, so I can say, you know, first of all, I think everyone's seeing gas prices go back up. We had a nice run of prices declining, as you mentioned, the last 6 months. January looks like we're probably going to see gasoline up around, you know, roughly 4%. February looks like it could be up another 1-2 percentage points. So it is going to add a bit to the headline inflation reading in the next, certainly in January report coming out, and then probably a bit in the February report as well. You know, what I would say is in terms of it seeping through to other areas, I think the good news is that when you, it's really not gasoline that's the bigger issue for the pass-through. It's more diesel. Mm. Diesel prices, obviously everything gets transported by trucks. So diesel really matters quite a lot. And diesel prices, right, even though the numbers are still kind of high, we've seen some of these forward prices for diesel come down quite a lot the last several months. So I think that means diesel prices should down pretty appreciably in the next 2-3 months. And I think that's going to, you know, sort of put a lid on some of the pass-through to, for example, transporting food or transporting, you know, furniture, things like that. That was a big part of the story last year. It seems like the next few months that'll be less of an issue.
1: Amir, when you look at how the, you know, how a resurgence in growth may impact the Fed and their actions, do you look at that and say, hey, they're probably going to, you know, still pause in March, take that wait and see approach, or does this put another hike on the table potentially for that May meeting?
0: Yeah, so honestly, my takeaway after the last meeting was go in March, and they're likely to go again in May anyway. I mean, their forecast in December already said, look, we're going to get just north of 5. Another two hikes would get you exactly to what they forecast in December.
1: Mm-hmm.
0: And, you know, I know you don't want to make too much of just sort of one day's report, one labor market report. But honestly, if you sit here, and market's already kind of after today priced out a lot of the cuts that it had in the back half of this year. So the market was looking for cuts coming, you know, later this year. After this jobs are today, a lot of that has been kind of wiped out because of, you know, essentially what you're implying, which is, hey, they might have to do a little more here. But my feeling after the meeting was their big concern is still inflation. They're not getting complacent, even if the market, and, you know, if they need to do more, they're more than willing to go again after March and after May as well.
1: Very good. Amir, thank you so much for the time. We appreciate it, and have a fantastic weekend.
0: Same, guys. Thank you.
1: That is Amir Sharif from Inflation Insights talking about, well, inflation.
2: I feel as though every single person that we have talked to recently about the economy, markets, Fed, which has been a lot of our talk, has kind of ended the kind of ended their conversation with, well, markets may be interpreting in one way, but the Fed is going to interpret this way, or, you know, we should interpret that.

0: way. There seems to be a lot of concern about how they're interpreting things right now.
1: Well, we're at that point where, again, everything is nicely in balance. If you look at just everything now and say, hey, if the economy stayed like this forever, this would be great. It's true, okay? If you have inflation that's running 0.2% a month and you're adding a ton of jobs, okay, that's exactly what you want.
0: Yeah.
1: Like, you're at this Goldilocks period. But there's, I forget who it is, I think it's Bob Elliott who coined a great term that's out there right now, which is transitory Goldilocks. We've had this idea that inflation was transitory. You know, there was this idea floating out there that it was. And people are looking at where things are right now where, hey, Fed hikes have not really slowed the economy in any way. In fact, right now, again, for January at least, you're seeing an acceleration from what we saw in Q4. They have done enough where you are seeing inflation coming down, either because of what the Fed's done or just, you know, hey, people and businesses adapt and costs get sorted out and this and that. So inflation's looking better. But does it stay there? And I think there are just an awful lot of people that are hanging their hat on, hey, this is good. This is where it should be. Like, I should appreciate this. And it's like, fine, you can appreciate it for what it is now. Just remember that markets and economies are always evolving. And that just because something looks one way today doesn't mean that's how it looks 6 to 9 months from now. And so I can use that idea of transitory Goldilocks to describe where we are right now. And that, yes, economy in January, really freaking good. Does it stay that way? I'm not convinced.
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1: As promised, we're now joined by Peter Earle from the Institute for Economic Research here to talk a little bit about inflation. Peter, how are you today?
3: Great. Great to be here.
1: Peter, your organization puts out what is called the Everyday Price Index on a monthly basis. It comes up with different reading, what we get from the CPI or PCE. Can you talk a little bit about the construction of this Everyday Price Index?
3: Sure. So the Everyday Price Index is an index that takes certain elements from the CPI. It weights them into an index of 24 prices. And what we do then is we look for changes in those, and like any index would. But I think what's unique about the EPI is that what we do is we look for consumer or household costs that are not either contracted or unavoidable, essentially. You know, you can avoid, say, a new car, that sort of thing. But everything from food, medicine, pharmaceuticals, different costs of maintaining your home and all that sort of thing, all of that is in there. And that's what makes the EPI, the Everyday Price Index, kind of a better look at what's happening with inflation and how it's impacting individuals and households.
1: What did it show for the month of January, and how does it compare to what we saw from the CPI?
3: Right. The overall CPI climbed 0.5% in January, which was the most it's climbed in 3 months, and it was a lot of it was energy costs. But what we saw in the EPI is that it rose almost 1%, almost twice that amount, and a lot of it was fueled by household fuel utilities, that sort of thing. So what we glean from that, sort of the conclusion we can draw, is that the slowing of the disinflationary trend that we've seen is hitting households and individuals harder than the broad CPI index would indicate.
1: What about over the last year? How does the reading that you've seen from your inflation index compare to the CPI?
3: It's a little bit higher, but not terribly much. It's been I believe the year over year is 6.5% CPI than versus 6.4% in the last CPI. So there certain things have impacted the index more, but where we really see the changes on to month basis.
1: So obviously there are different ways to measure inflation. The CPI tries one thing, the EPI tries to do another thing. I don't inherently believe that anyone is better or worse because they're measuring different things. Do you think there is, you know, any kind of increased accuracy in measuring certain things using your index and why it be more representative of what individuals see or anything else along those lines?
3: Well, I think it's, so first of all, you know, it's sort of like Zeno's paradox, right? You can get closer to what inflation is, but you can never really hit it because prices, you're always sort of subject to snapshot fallacies whereby, you know, you take a look at a price and it changes in the next day or the day before, that sort of thing. So it's

0: It's always going to be an approximation of what price levers are doing. But in the case of the EPI, we're cutting out all the things in the CPI that consumers, may not be buying all the time, or may not be the majority of household purchases in a given week. But again, there's CPI. There's also the consumption expenditure index that is used by Fed. There's GDP deflator. There's a number of measures of inflation. Each of them has its own sort of benefits and costs or detracts from using.
1: When you look at the inflation picture heading into the remainder of 2023, my concern is that you're starting to see areas that had previously given you some deflationary tailwinds in the second half of last year that may be reversing. Do you share similar concerns?
0: I do, and actually those concerns were heightened this morning with the PPI. If you look at the last few days, we had this pretty lousy PPI today, which not only was higher than expected, but there were revisions to previous PPIs all upward in the past few months. The CPI number wasn't good a few days ago. We had strong retail sales yesterday. We had a blowout jobs number in January. On top of the Fed member Mies' comments this morning about a possible 50 basis point raise, I think inflation is going to be a longer, slower battle, and I think we should actually start to think about a federal policy rate of 5.75%, maybe even 6%.
1: Very good. Peter, appreciate you joining us today. Thank you so much for the time.
0: Great to be here.
1: That is Peter from the American Institute for Economic Research. You had some follow-up things that you wanted to cover from...
2: I think just outside of markets and decisions there, what I'm seeing across the board seems to be some... I guess the same complacency about interest rates that I'm sensing from the stock market, and I think it's worth mentioning some things, such as where mortgage rates have gone right now. I know a lot of people over the last few years looked at 3-1, 5-1, 7-1 ARMs and, hoping that interest rates are going to be coming down in the near future to be able to refinance. Well, they sort of have, I think just not to the levels that people were hoping for.
1: They've gone back up, actually.
2: Where are they sitting now for the average 30-year?
1: So here's where we ended on this. So from Mortgage News Daily, the average 30-year fixed rate, it peaked on October 20th at 7.37.
2: Mm-hmm.
1: It then slid down to a low on February 2nd of this year, and it got all the way down to 5.99. So it came down almost 1.5%.
2: Yeah.
1: Since February 2nd, back up to 6.75 now.
2: Wow.
1: Yeah, in two
2: it's
1: weeks.
2: Rapid.
1: In 2 weeks, you've seen that. And that, to me, again, remember, two things have happened here. So the 10-year Treasury on February 2nd was at 3.37.
2: Yep.
1: It's at 3.83 right now. So it's expanded by almost 0.5%.
2: Sure.
1: Mortgage rates have gone up by more than that. And that, to me, that extra spread over that 10-year Treasury, that's banks saying, hey, if we have to hold this on our books, we want to make sure that we're hedged in the event that there's a lot of inflation. And so we're gonna take a little extra there in terms of the rate that we're going to charge.
2: I think it speaks to demand, too. Right. At the end of the day, some demand and supply. I think there was a lot of there was a lack of activity in October, November timeframe. And my sense has been there is a heck of a lot more activity into the spring housing market right now.
1: It could be. The reason I don't think it's demand is that banks aren't raising their deposits, which is what you would typically see if banks wanted to attract more deposits because they don't, because they need more loans and things like that.
2: Mm-hmm.
1: It might be some of that. I tend to think it's more. Banks don't like risk. I know that we think that they do like risk because of what we saw from the investment banks back in, 2007, 2008. But if you talk to any banker, and by banking, the person who actually does the lending, the borrow.
2: Yeah, they're very risk averse.
1: They are the most nervous people in the world. They don't like risk at all. And so if you're a banker and you're saying, okay, if there's a chance I have to hold this loan on my books for the next 30 years, what do I want to get paid? If you see inflation starting to creep up again, you say, you're going to need more because I don't want to be stuck holding this thing forever. U.S. profits just peaked. That usually means layoffs are coming. That's the headline from Bloomberg. And does it make a convincing case, Mike?
2: Well, I think the term peaked is interesting. Peak to me implies some sort of all-time high and then coming down. And they did kind of in the most recent quarter. I don't think we have any real evidence that they will never go higher again. But nonetheless, the last few years have been highly profitable for most U.S. companies, I would generally say, in an environment there's been a lot of cash poured into these companies. And so, the general conclusion that I would come to is if they did, in fact, peak and now

0: profits are coming down, those companies are going to do whatever they can to defend their share price, which may mean layoffs. I'm not convinced that we are seeing those imminently.
1: So it's really interesting to see. I mean, Tucker was talking about Twilio there, and Twilio just announcing those that big earnings report. Twilio is one of the companies that this week, or maybe it was last week, I think it was last week.
0: Second round of layoffs. Right?
1: Announced their second round of layoffs, 17% after doing a round of layoffs in September. We had another one of these this morning. DocuSign came out and said, hey, we're going to be laying off 10% of our workforce. They had done 9% in September. So again, you're getting close to 20%, which, by the way, I hate to say I told you so, but I told you so. This is what happens when companies cut 10 cent. They realize 3 or 4 months later it's not enough, and they have to do another round of layoffs. And
0: what a terrible environment to work in,
1: it
0: by
1: is,
0: the way.
1: And here's my guess, unfortunately. There's probably going to be a third round for most of those companies, because that's how it worked in the tech bubble. You usually end up having to cut 25 to 35% of your staff in order to get your company squared away during a, you know, struggling, during an environment where, you know, things are longer in your favor. So
0: when it comes to the layoffs,
1: yes,
0: I think it's pretty clear that generally these companies are being rewarded by their shareholders for doing layoffs.
1: Today. Yes.
0: And so from that perspective, I am concerned about it because, look, you know, these companies have come out of the last few years and really done their best to, you know, make themselves beholden to more than just their shareholders. But I don't buy it. Right? At the end of the day, these companies are doing everything they can to maximize shareholder return. And if that means cutting labor by 10%, they're going to do so. And when incentives are aligned in that direction, it's tough to see what's going to prevent it from happening.
1: Now, we've seen in both these companies, Twilio and DocuSign, tech sector. Okay,
0: sure.
1: These are not companies that are in manufacturing. They're not companies that are in housing. They're not companies that are in food production.
0: Yep.
1: They're in the tech sector where there was way too much hiring that went on during the pandemic, and now you're seeing a lot of companies having to cut headcount as a result. So when we see this headline, U.S. profits just peaked, that usually means layoffs are coming. Tech sector, it's being proven true so far. But when we talk about the labor market as a whole right now, it's still very tight. And so I continue to wonder, and I don't know if this will be the case, but if I company X that says, hey, I've got to reduce my spend by Y dollars over the course of the next year,
0: mm-hmm.
1: one of the first level to look at before headcount in a tight labor market is, hey, can I get rid of any real estate that I'm not using because I have employees working remotely? Okay. Even in the tech sector, you're seeing some of that. I mean, Facebook, Meta, whatever the heck they're called these days, they announced that they were supposed to take, I think, 500,000 square feet in Hudson Yards in New York City. They said, no, we're not going to do that.
0: Walmart just did the same. They closed three of their, they had the Cubs. They were trying to compete with all the sales forces and Amazons of the world. So they had three locations in Carlsbad, California, Portland, Oregon, and Austin, Texas. Closed all of them.
1: So
0: didn't do layoffs. Didn't announce layoffs. Just closed their, you know, high tech hubs.
1: Now the counterpoint to all this is, even though the Fed's been raising interest rates for a year, they've only been in an area that would borderline qualify as restrictive for maybe the last 6 months now.
0: Yep.
1: Since August, maybe September. So the counterpoint to all this is, hey, yes, we haven't seen layoffs outside of tech yet, but that's because rates really haven't been that high for that long. You know, they're higher now, but again, back in July of last year, the Fed rate was still in the twos.
0: Yep.
1: You know?
0: So, I mean, my answer on all this is, again, me. Like, I can't definitively say right now the reason companies outside the technology sector have yet laid off employees is definitively because interest rates haven't been high. But look, companies are being rewarded for laying off employees right now, and it is a relatively new phenomenon that they are dealing with in terms of hiring costs, etc.
1: Can we also brief a little bit about just what we're seeing that's been rallying this year? Because this continued again yesterday in the Russell 500 growth index. These are some of the names that were up big yesterday. Beyond Meat, 12%. Stitch Fix, 15%. Carvana, 18%. Wayfair, 10%. Do we all of a sudden think that these companies, did Beyond Meat yesterday come out and say, hey guys, guess what? Our new product was voted best tasting fake ever, and it got into more mouths yesterday than any day ever. No!
0: You know what I'd love to see? an over

0: overlay of traffic volume to the Wall Street Bets subreddit overlaid with these stock prices.
1: This is the stuff that is being bid up right now. It's very frothy and very reminiscent of what we were seeing in 2021
0: exactly
1: and 2022.
0: Yeah.
1: It's not the kind of stuff that is indicative of a healthy long-term recovery. Maybe you get it, but when Beyond Meat, who, and we've talked, you know, the last few weeks about just how badly they've been struggling, when they're up 10%, that's not, hey, it's all here, Beyond Meat's fine. That's individuals gambling.
0: Yes.
1: Okay. Maybe it works out, maybe it doesn't, but this is all retail stuff that is just, you don't have a hedge funds piling into Beyond Meat right now saying the turnaround's around the corner. Like, that's not the message that you're getting.
0: No, they may have exited a bunch of their shorts because they're worried about being pulled out of them.
1: And that also becomes the part where things start to get more dangerous because now you don't have that potential short squeeze to, you know, continue to move things up as people get more bullish eventually. So this is it's a dodgy market right now. It's been good so far to start the year, but it has not, you haven't seen the rally in the places that make sense, quite honestly.
0: Fair.
1: But maybe that's just my own personal perspective on it because I don't
0: think. Well, it clearly is your personal perspective on it. Time will tell whether you're right or wrong. So the average new car purchase, according to J.D. Power and Associates, was, frankly, well above $40,000. Let me get the price. It hit a record of $47,362 in the month of December, according to J.D. Power. And to me, this is just a continuation of a trend that we've been seeing over the last several years. This is not purely a pandemic trend, for example. But in what year did Ford, for instance, stop making sedans?
1: 3 years ago.
0: Was it only three?
1: Maybe two.
0: Yeah, it was a while ago. I think it was actually pre-pandemic, so I think it was a while ago that they at least announced it, but you're right.
2: 2018.
0: Okay. So this has been a trend for a while where America has been pushing towards bigger and more expensive cars, I think really as a whole, but this really stepped in a whole different direction during the pandemic where, hey, there was a limited supply of semiconductors and companies that were producing cars said, we're only going to focus on those that make us the biggest profit margins. And that's what's happened, I think, resulted in this.
1: No.
0: You disagree?
1: Yes.
0: Okay.
1: There are still plenty of cheap options out there.
0: Yes, but we don't buy them.
1: I know.
0: That's my point.
1: No, it's not because manufacturers changed the cars they're making.
0: Well, they did. Ford stopped making sedans.
1: Okay, go buy a Civic. They still make them. They're $25,000. You want a Corolla?
0: There are
1: it's $25,000.
0: Fewer of those options out there, and Americans are not buying them, I guess, would
1: it's
0: be
1: not
0: the entire
1: that,
0: point.
1: But it's not, it's not because manufacturers said we're not going to make these anymore.
0: No, it came from a demand perspective, which is where I started. Americans no longer want to drive cheap sedans. They want to drive big SUVs.
1: We are stupid when it comes to cars.
0: Yeah, I agree
1: with that. Let's call a spade a spade. And specifically, like, right now, we're being dumber than ever. Like, we are just making the worst financial decisions possible when it comes to cars right now. I can't overstate this enough. Because it's absolutely horrible, okay? If you look at the data, let me just put this in perspective, okay? If we look at the data that's out there right now, okay? Let's look at the January jobs report that tells us, okay, here is the average hourly wage in the U.S. It's $30 an hour. Means if you work 2,000 hours at that, you get $66,000 a year, which is about where median householding is because the median household in the U.S., if you look at the number of jobs, actually has less than one job because of just works out. Bunch of retired people, blah, blah, blah. So, if you're talking about the average new car price.
0: At $47,000.
1: At $47,000, while Americans are making 60, again, call it $70,000 just to make the easy.
0: Sure.
1: I think that's where the actual median household income is. That number's insane.
0: Yes.
1: It's absolutely insane. Because if you go back through, again, remember that for much of the last 20 years, you didn't really see much in the way of real earnings gains, basically eaten up by inflation. Average American family over the last, you know, 10, 15 years was making anywhere from like $55,000,
0: $60,000.
1: And the cars they were buying were averaging $25,000, $27,000, $28,000, somewhere around there. There's been, again, just a huge ramp up in the last 5 years in particular, really the last three that have driven this. It's not sustainable. The only way this works is basically if you get to the point where people are just, you know,
0: mortgaging.
1: Okay, I'm taking out an 8-year car loan. I'm going to own the car for 6 years, and then I'm going to plan on it just getting repoed with like 2 years left on it as I buy something new.

0: last forever. The cars we're buying are just too expensive. You should not be buying a $50,000 vehicle unless you're making $250,000 a year.
1: Yeah.
0: That's where it is, okay? And there are plenty of good vehicles for cheaper. You can buy, again, you don't need to be spending a ton of money. You want to buy something, who cares what you want to necessarily buy? You can find a ton of good cars still in that range between $20,000 and $35,000. Really good cars. Now, don't have the heated steering wheel, and they don't have the panoramic moonroof. But who cares about the panoramic moonroof? You're supposed to be looking at the road.
1: I think that if there's one area of concern that I have for vehicle companies is that I don't think that they are producing a whole lot of vehicles. I know that they're not producing a whole lot of vehicles for that segment. I don't think they're prepared to do so, and I think that's where demand is going to end in the next few years. Because you're right, people have been rolling these auto loans into new 6-7-8-year loans and just, you know, hey, I can afford the monthly payment here, and now that interest rates have doubled, I think it's fair to say that interest rates on cars have doubled in the last 12 months. That's not going to be feasible anymore.
2: What about pickup trucks? I'm looking through this list of pickup trucks and given the, just the base listings, but like
0: yeah.
2: Ford Maverick, 23,000. Hyundai Sonata, 26,000. Chevy Colorado, 28,000. Toyota Tacoma, 28,000.
1: Are these new vehicles?
2: New.
0: Yeah, I mean, look, even if you got to go...
2: But people like all the bell whistles and the leather seats.
0: And even if you want to go up a little from like at the base, okay, get a Tacoma that's, you know, 35 instead of 28. You don't need to have the Tundra, you know, 55.
2: Right. And around here, you need the four-wheel drive, obviously, now so that's going to cost you more.
0: Now,
2: but
0: again, if you need an expensive car for work for one reason or another, hey, you're, you know, a contractor and you're in your truck all day and that's what, you know, you're towing around. You just want to be comfortable because your truck is your office. Okay, that's a working vehicle. At least I can make a case for that.
1: But just looking at Bureau of Labor Statistics numbers, right? Just
0: yeah.
1: A minute ago. What percentage of our workforce is made up of farming and construction?
0: In terms of like how many are actually doing that?
1: Yeah.
0: About 7 or 8%.
1: At most, I think.
0: Yeah. And that's between the two.
1: Yeah. I'm struggling to think of a whole other, you know, a whole bunch of other categories that require that type of vehicle.
0: No, it's
1: that you personally would own, right? I mean, like, yeah, if you drive a dump truck, then you're going to buy that kind of vehicle, but you don't own your dump truck. If you're a tow,
0: maybe
1: if you're a tow truck
0: does.
1: Driver, very, you know, very few of you actually own your individual tow truck, and that not factoring into that $47,000 new vehicle, but I don't believe. So
0: it's just not sustainable. And I get it. Everyone wants the bells and whistles. Trust me, when I start shopping around for cars, I do the same thing. I'm, oh, like, that sounds nice. And then I look at the price, and what I always come back to is, yeah, I'm going to really enjoy that for the first couple weeks, and then the novelty is going to wear off, and I'm going to be stuck with my payment for the next 6 years.
2: Everybody likes that feeling, that initial feeling, but
0: you know, it
2: goes away quick.
0: It's just I keep coming back to that, and it's not to say like nice cars aren't fun. I mean, trust me, one of my dreams in life would be to own a Corvette. I think it would be fantastic, but I also think it would be really stupid of me to do that right now.
1: Yeah, I take great pride in driving the worst car in my neighborhood, or series of cars. I think I might have two of the worst five, so.
0: You know, so it's just not sustainable where you see the price of new vehicles rise as quickly as they have.
1: What do you mean for automakers?
0: Well, there are a few different things to unpack. What do you think they're going to do? Because I don't know.
1: I think they're going to struggle a little bit. I don't know that it's easy to pivot from a real push that you've made towards EVs backwards, cheap, whatever we think are people are going to buy. I don't think that suddenly Americans are going to flock to sedans. So I think it's about trying to create cheap SUVs, perhaps. And that doesn't seem to line up with the drive and the push that these companies have made towards, you know, pure EVs over the last few years.
0: Why don't Americans like hatchbacks? Because to me, the hatchback is the pinnacle of the car, actually.
1: Yeah.
2: You want to know the truth?
0: Yeah. Because
2: they look dorky.
0: Do they, though? I mean, like, how? Yeah. Why is that?
2: The typical American thinks they look dorky.
0: But why is that dorkier than, and most of these small SUVs are basically hatchbacks that are like six inches higher.
1: Yeah, don't know.
2: I wouldn't have a problem with a hatchback, but I'm just telling you the answer. They look nerdy or dorky.
1: I had to really push my wife into the Civic hatchback. It took a long while.
0: Because, like, I'll give you an example. The Ford Mustang Mach-E, it is a hatchback.
2: Yeah, definitely.
0: You go out and you look at how it is, actually. I've measured one. There's one that sits in our park.

0: Oh, then that's what they're going to do. They're going to make hatchback all SUVs.
1: It is a hatchback. It's 2 inch higher than my car.
0: That's what they're
1: going to
0: do. Yeah, that's the solution.
1: That's all you got to do. Call it an SUV, but just make it a hatchback.
0: Yeah, they're done.
2: I wonder if that guy was looking out the window of you measuring his car.
3: What the hell's this guy doing?
1: I'm
3: going to
1: see if I can get it on the flatbed.
0: We've been Mark Vandetti from the Armstrong Advisory Group this morning to join us on the program and talk a little bit about what we saw there. Mark, thanks for joining. Appreciate it.
4: Great to be here. Thanks, Mike.
0: So let's start right off. Expectations for this consumer price index report, that they would continue to decline from the numbers that we saw in the December report, which showed, 6.5% year-over-year inflation. Mm-hmm. And key cooling off occurring in goods inflation specifically. We're starting to see some stuff in services, but by and large, what we were seeing was goods inflation beginning to cool off. The headline reports that we saw this morning for January were slightly higher than expectations, but I would say within rounding error of overall expectations forward from the headline numbers. So let's start right there. Headline inflation up 0.5% month over month. I believe expectations were for a 0.4% increase. Year over year, 6.4% year over year. So a decline from last month, but again, slightly hotter than anticipated, I believe.
4: Yeah, I think we'd been lulled into instant markets, not us, just collectively we. The whole country, investors, however you want to think about that, had been lulled into a sense of complacency by a few months worth of good readings, which were expected because energy prices were coming down.
0: Yep.
4: So favorable year over and even month over month comparisons made for an ultimately illusory, I think we will see whether or not today's reading bodes what it bodes for future readings.
0: Sure.
4: We don't want to read to any data point, but a few months maybe gave us a full sense of relief due to falling energy prices. And that reversed modestly. The bigs this month, I think you already pointed out, shelter increasing 0.7% month over month and nearly 8% year over year. That was a driver of about half the month over month inflation change. And that seems fairly well dug in. And services inflation, as you pointed out, Mike, has taken the baton from goods inflation. So we've got good deflation now.
0: Yep.
4: Now that the pandemic phase has passed and we're into services inflation.
0: So you want a car, you want a board game, you need a, a new video game console. Those things are not going for quite as much as they were over the last years, or at least the pace of increases is slowing down. Talk to me about services. I mean, look, when it comes to services inflation, a primary one here making up a third of CPI is shelter.
4: Yeah.
0: So digging in there a bit, that one area that I think there's been a lot of expectation of a cooling off, and yet we are still, I think the average month-to-month increase on shelter costs has been 0.5 or 0.6%, and we got a 0.7% reading this time. Any takeaways there?
4: Other than that, it's indicative of underlying inflation. No, I don't have any deep insights. I think it's important to keep in mind the big picture, which is that which the Fed can control, which is monetary inflation, underlying inflation, trend inflation.
0: Mm-hmm.
4: Some people call it core inflation. These are all synonyms. So forgetting for a moment about trees and looking at the forest, there's evidence of mid-single digit persistent dug in, whether you look at expectations or wages, super core or core, and we can get into the nitty gritty of those, but that to me less important than the fact that underlying or inflation is persistent and fairly well dug in. It's going to require some economic pain to uproot and ultimately squash.
0: So that was your perspective. I mean, I know your perspective on things going into this report, right? Like, you and I spend a fair bit of time together, whether you like it or not. So I know that your perspective has been, hey, we had a few good months of data, but the concern would be, hey, do things trend back up the direction? Do energy costs bring overall prices back up? Right? To you, I don't think it's any one piece that brings us back up, but are we going to be able to see that persistent drag down or that disinflationary pressure that we have been seeing?
4: Where's that going to come from has been my question
0: throughout.
4: Historically, every monetary tightening, every hike rates by the Fed of the Fed funds rate, that short-term interest rate that drives up treasury bills, et cetera, that's always been associated with a slowdown in economic activity, which pushes up unemployment, which downward pressure on wages, and that helps to do inflation. It would be odd if inflation came down without economic cost, because historically, disinflations, not just the 70s, but other periods too, not just in the United States, globally, historically, disinflations inevitably are accompanied by some economic sacrifice.
0: taking a look at a few individual components here. So shelter, as we mentioned, makes up over a third of headline CPI. It continues to run hot. My takeaway there,

0: you know, just getting away from the overhead line would be going to be tough to see a slowdown in shelter costs if you have a housing market, right? I mean, overall interest rates have come down from those 7% peaks to now below 6% on the 30-year mortgage. Clearly, there's some excitement again about housing. I'm having a tough time understanding where that, you know, there's been a lot of people calling for some relief on the shelter cost of the index. I don't really see it unless you see an overall housing cool off, and they're indicating that today.
1: I mean, it could happen, and this is just a philosophical difference between the way I look at inflation and maybe some of the bottom-up forecasters that you've talked to on the show look at inflation. I don't find building up from individual components to be particularly helpful, because if you've got underlying inflation, it's like you got water in your house. It comes in through a shingle, ends up in the bathroom downstairs. How the heck to get there? We don't know. The larger point is that there's water building up on your roof, and it's going to make its way into unexpected places. This, to me, is a decent analogy for inflation. There's too much money in the economy, ultimately, that pushed up the level of prices. This, I'm being a little bit abstract here, but it helps me to not get bogged down. We could talk about shelter. It's interesting.
0: Yeah.
1: It is over 34% this month if you look at the table breakdown that they update with every report of inflation. So it's going to, by necessity, drive it.
0: It's
1: a big component. You know, food, 13.5%. Energy prices, surprisingly, a little less than 10%. So, but they're very volatile.
0: Right.
1: So that's how they become a drive. But to me, the bigger problem, going back to the water in the house metaphor, if I may, is that there's a lot of water on the roof still. Until we take care of that fundamental problem, too much money in the economy driving up prices through wages, and the best evidence of this is a hot market, whether you look at vacancies or unemployment, et cetera.
2: So, Mark, Brendan, would that is that really kind of the indicator, this idea that it's, you know, real focused in housing, that this is a much more systemic problem than this idea that, and we know this idea of it being transitory is long past, but, you know, that transitory piece, that seems to be where the goods are, right? We've kind of cured the
0: supply chains
2: and that sort of thing, it seems to be very systemic. It's kind of built in. As you said, there's too much cash in the system. Would you view this as being proof of that?
1: I probably wouldn't use the word proof, but that's just a personal preference, because you could always be disproved. So I say it's strong evidence of it. Yeah.
0: So
1: one month it shows up in one component, another month it jumps around, which is why we like here, and others do as well, median or trimmed mean CPI. We'll get data on that later today. It takes out the outliers no matter where they originate to give a sense for what is going on in a trend. And that's what we want to get at.
0: So, Mark, I'm going to make you play a little bit of mental gymnastics here, because I know your perspective on this, and your perspective is, hey, this is going to be very difficult to defeat. That is clearly, at least over the last few months, not necessarily the market's position on this. And so we're seeing positive returns so far from all three major indices. I guess my question for you would be, the report that we received today, in my view, it's a B-, maybe a C-plus in terms of doing what we need to do to prove disinflation. How do you think market participants are taking the data so far? Because, like I said, markets up slightly. Was this just a, hey, good enough report?
1: I don't see how it could be viewed that way. So I'm at a little bit of a loss to explain market reaction. This tells me that Fed funds probably have to mid-fives or higher. We've been in the 6%. I don't want to tarnish you with my views, but I've been in the 6% plus camp, just using basic rules of thumb. No claim any great foresight. But historically, you got to get Fed funds up higher than the rate of inflation so that the real Fed funds rate is enough to slow down economic activity. We're not anywhere near that point. How markets, equities in particular, should be trading lower if expected interest rates are higher, which I think they probably are a reasonable person today. How they can be trading higher, I don't claim to understand.
0: So then let's take out the day-to-day move or minute-to-minute movements of the stock market, because who the heck knows? There are millions of participants deciding that.
1: Fair point.
0: Give me one person's view. Give me Jerome Powell. Jerome Powell came out at his last meeting and said, look, he's always going to be pretty conservative in all of this, but he used the word disinflation on more than one occasion. And to me, was a pretty, I don't know, it was a pretty dovish series of statements compared to where he has been over the last few months. Again, I know your perspective on this, but is this report enough to change Jerome Powell's mind?
1: I don't know what Jerome Powell's framework is. I don't consider him to be a particularly effective or competent Fed chairperson. I think he needs to
0: not asking that question.
1: Okay, well, but it's important that I state that, because I have a hard time getting inside of his mind.
0: That's
1: because he doesn't seem to have an analytically consistent approach to this problem. One press conference, he's saying financial conditions aren't a concern. Another, he's underscoring them.

0: he infused real and nominal interest rates. I mean, much smarter than I am, but he clearly doesn't have training in this particular. Yeah, I mean, he's an established, successful private equity investor, among other things. But in this domain, he lacks training. It's painfully obvious when he speaks. He gets concepts confused. So I don't have a lot of confidence in his leadership. And I think that's borne out by the inflation experience the past 3 years, frankly.
1: So would your takeaway be that this report might not be enough to change his mind? But
0: I don't think his mental framework is established enough to predict how he will respond to something like this. This could send him off the deep end in the other direction, like parent who sometimes discipline their kids, other times they're liberal, and the kids' behavior is all over the place. Well, I don't know. I'm stretching for metaphors here. Mike, help me out.
1: No, you're
0: you know
1: good.
0: What I mean.
1: Yeah.
0: He does. The guy doesn't have a philosophy, an approach, a framework. And I think in the modern era, you need somebody in charge of monetary policy who does. I don't know how he thinks about the world. This could, again, over the edge, because nobody wants to be called a wimp. And if he fails, he'll be one of the biggest monetary wimps in history. So he could overreact.
2: Mark, can you tell how you really feel about all
0: but,
2: this?
0: Right, isn't it true, though? Does anybody remember Arthur Burns? You know the name Arthur Burns, Fed chair. And he was a Republican, conservative, CEO, intellectual giant. Failure. Whole career was one success after another. He was a golden boy. He failed at the Fed. Now he's a poster child for monetary failure. That's about to be updated with Jerome Powell's picture.
2: Whoa.
0: Right? Happy Valentine's Day,
2: Jerome.
0: Big kiss to Jerome.
1: Wow. Tucker, if we were ever going to have Jerome Powell on the show, I guess you can scrap that.
2: He might
0: check my
2: he
0: calendar.
2: Might come
0: do
2: on
0: it when
2: soon.
0: I'm on vacation.
1: Yeah, he's going to be showing up at Mark Fandetti's doorstep, not on the.
0: But I'm saying he could actually overact here to prove his monetary masculinity.
2: Because of
0: this
2: Thanks
0: show.
2: A lot. You might just send interest rates through the roof.
1: We are going to take a quick break. We'll have a little bit of a roundup here on inflation. Mark Fandetti, really appreciate you joining us here to talk about CPI this morning.
3: As promised, joined by Amir Sharif from Inflation Insight to talk a little bit about, inflation. Amir, how are you doing today?
4: I'm doing great. How are you guys?
3: We're doing well. So we get a hot jobs report this morning. We had hot auto sales for January. Either yesterday or the day before, I can't remember. Hot ISM services coming out this morning, and all I can think of is, gee, does it seem like, not just in the U.S., but you know, overseas as well, all this demand end up leading to a resurgence in inflation in the latter part of this year?
4: Yeah, you know, I was saying this morning, we should kind of maybe stop talking about a soft landing and start talking about a liftoff.
3: We might not land.
4: The numbers are looking pretty good today. You know, in terms of the resurgence of inflation, I've been of the sort of view that, you know, there's a decent chance we get a pickup inflation in the first quarter of this year. I feel like everyone's gotten pretty complacent because the last three reports were a bit more subdued. But, you know, typically in January, we tend to get a lot of new contracts coming in. And, you know, if you just think back to even a couple of months ago, even before today, the general view has been, look, there's a recession coming. It's coming in the next, you know, 6 months, probably. And so if you're a business trying to take price, this January setting a new contract is possibly the last chance you're going to have to take price, especially if the economy does end up in a recession. And so my feeling is, you know, you could get some of these new contracts, which do feed into the CPI in January. We could get a bit of a pop over the next couple of months in core inflation. I think that would be a surprise to a lot of folks who've sort of gotten used to the last 3 months of, you know, slower inflation readings.
3: The thing that I have always found with inflation is that it is something where it does take time for that to develop just because of how the methodology shows up in the CPI and other reports. So even if you start to see it building now, it might not actually show up for a quarter or two. Is that accurate at this point?
4: So I would say, yes, there are some lags CPI. The most obvious is in the way we measure housing. But in a lot of other areas of the CPI, it is basically happening, you know, close to real time. So, for example, you know, you mentioned auto sales earlier. Auto prices, and it doesn't matter if we're talking about used cars or new cars, that's based on actual transaction-level data that happens every month. So sales that just happened in January for new cars, that pricing information is coming into the next CPI that comes out on February 14th. So that's, you know, pretty close to real-time information. It's with housing, which is probably the biggest lag. And I would say, you know, health insurance prices are also a big lag. So that's a pretty decent chunk of core inflation. You think about housing, that's 40%. That's going to lag by almost a year to what's happening in the rental market. But for a lot of other items, it is, I would say, very, very close to, you know, sort of what you're seeing on the ground.
1: Omer, this is Mike. The last, 6 months of inflation reports have included a pretty

0: significant drop in oil price, gasoline prices, you know, big ticket items that pretty much everybody pays for and everybody sees front and center. I'm guessing you, like I, have no idea where gas prices are going to go over the next 6 months. But if you strip that out, and again, you're alluding to core prices here, but do you have us for, hey, if we strip out gasoline and everything else, you know, does what it's going to do, what are we looking at in terms of the next 6 months if we do, you know, see flatlining oil prices or even see oil is going back in the other direction? I mean, how much does that seep through to more than just gasoline prices, for example?
1: Yeah, so I guess I would say, you know, first of all, I think everyone's seeing gas prices go back up. You know, we had a nice run of prices declining, as you know, last 6 months. January looks like we're probably going to see gasoline up around, you know, roughly 4%. February looked like it could be up another 1 or 2 percentage points. It is going to add a bit to the headline inflation reading in the next, say, in January report coming out in a couple of weeks, and then probably a bit in every report as well. You know, what I would say is in terms of it seeping through to other areas, I think the good news is that when you, it's really not gasoline that's the bigger issue for the past

0: March and take that wait and see approach, or does this put another on the table potentially for that May meeting?
1: Yeah, so honestly, my takeaway after the last meeting was they're going to go in March, and they're likely to go again in May. I mean, their forecast in December already said, look, we're going to just north of 5. Another 2 hikes get you exactly to what they forecast in December.
0: Mm-hmm.
1: And you know, I know you don't want to make too much of just sort of one report, one labor market report. But honestly, if you sit here already kind of after today, priced out a lot of the cuts they had in the back half of this year. The market was looking for a couple of cuts coming, you know, later this year. After jobs number today, a lot of that has been kind of wiped out because of, you know, essentially what you're implying, which is, hey, they might do a little bit more here. But my feeling after the meeting was their big concern is still inflation. They're not getting complacent, even if it is. And, you know, if they need to do more, then they're more than willing to go again after March and after May as well.
0: Very good. Amir, thank you so much for the time. We appreciate it, and have a fantastic weekend.
1: Same to you guys. Thank you.
0: That is Amir Sharif from Inflation Insights talking about, well, inflation.
2: I feel as a single person that we have talked to recently about the economy, markets, Fed, which has been a lot of our talk, has kind of ended their conversation with, well, markets may be interpreting in one way, but the Fed is going to interpret this way, or, you know, we should interpret that way. There seems to be a lot of concern about how markets are interpreting things right now.
0: Well, we're at that point where, again, everything is nice and balanced. If you look at just everything right now and say, hey, if the economy stayed like this forever, this would be great. It's true, okay? If you have inflation that's running 0.2% a month,
2: yeah,
0: and you're adding a ton of jobs, okay, that's exactly what you want.
2: Yeah.
0: Like, you're at this Goldilocks period. But there's, I forget who it is, I think it's Bob Elliott who coined a great term that's out there right now, which is transitory Goldilocks. We've had this idea that inflation was transitory, or, you know, there was this idea floating out there that it was. And people are looking at where things right now where, hey, Fed hikes have not really slowed the economy in any way. In fact, right now, again, for January at least, you're seeing an acceleration from what we saw in Q4. They have done enough where you are seeing inflation come down, either because of what the Fed's done or just, you know, hey, people and businesses adapt and costs get sorted out and this and that. So inflation's looking better, but does it stay there? And I think there are just an awful lot of people that are hanging their hat on, hey, this is good. This is where it should be. Like, we should appreciate this. And it's like, fine, you can appreciate it for what it is now, but just remember that markets and economies are all evolving. And that just because something looks one way today doesn't mean that's how it's going to look 6 to 9 months from now. And so I kind of use that idea of transitory Goldilocks to describe where we are right now, and that, yes, the economy in January, really freaking good. Does it stay that way? I'm not convinced.
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0: As promised, we're now joined by Peter Earle from the American Institute for Economic Research here to talk a little bit about inflation. Peter, how are you?
4: Great. Great to be here.
0: Peter, your organization puts out what is called the Everyday Price Index on a monthly basis. It comes up with different readings than what we get from the CPI or PC. Can you talk a little bit about the construction of this Everyday Price Index?
4: Sure. So the Everyday Price Index is an index that takes certain elements from the CPI. It weights them into an index of 24 prices. And what we do then is we look for changes in those prices, and like any index would. But I think what's unique about the EPI is that what we do is we look for consumer or household costs that are not either contracted or unavoidable. You know, you can avoid, say, buying a new car, that sort of thing. But everything from food, medicine, pharmaceuticals, different costs of, say, maintaining your home and all that sort of thing, all of that is in there. And that's what makes the EPI, the Everyday Price Index, kind of a better look at what's happening with inflation and how it's impacting individuals and households.
0: What did it show for the month of January, and how does it compare to what we saw from the CPI?
4: Right. So the overall CPI climbed 0.5% in January, which was The most it's climbed in 3 months, and it was a lot of that was energy costs. But what we CPI is that it rose almost 1%, almost twice

0: that amount. And a lot of that was fueled by household fuels, utilities, that sort of thing. So what we glean from that, sort of the conclusion we can draw, is that the slowing of the disinflationary trend that we've seen is hitting households and individuals harder than the broad CPI index would indicate.
1: What about over the last year? How does the reading that you've seen from your inflation index compare to the CPI?
0: It's a little bit higher, but not terribly much. It's been the year over year 0.5% on the EPI than versus 6.4% in the last CPI. So there certain things have impacted the index more, but where we really see the changes are on a month to month basis.
1: So obviously there are different ways to measure inflation. The CPI tries to do one thing, the EPI tries to do another thing. I don't inherently believe that anyone is better or worse because they're measuring different things. Do you think there is, you know, any kind of increased accuracy in measuring certain things using your index and why it may be more representative of what individuals see or anything else along those lines?
0: Well, I think it's – so first of all, you know, it's sort of like Zeno's paradox, right? You can get closer to it, but you can never really hit it. Because prices, you're always sort of subject to snapshot fallacies, whereby you know you take a look at a price and it changes in the next day or the day before, that sort of thing. So it's always going to be an approximation of what price levels are doing. But in the case of the EPI, we're looking at cutting out all the things in the CPI that consumers may not be buying time or may not be part of the majority of household purchases in a week. But again, you know, there's CPI. There's also the consumption signature index that is used by the Fed. You know, there's GDP deflator. There's a number of measures of inflation, each of which has its own sort of benefits and costs or detractions to using.
1: When you look at the inflation picture heading into the remainder of 2023, my concern is that you're starting to see areas that had previously given you some deflationary tailwinds in the second half of last year that may be reversing. Do you share similar concerns?
0: I do, and actually those concerns were this morning with the PPI release. You know, I mean, if you look at the last few days, you know, we had this pretty lousy PPI today, which not only higher than expected, but there were revisions to previous PPIs of all upward in the past few months. You know, the CPI number would a few days ago. We had strong retail sales yesterday. We had a lot of jobs number in January. And so, you know, on top of the Fed member Meester's comments this morning about a possible 50 basis point raise, I think inflation is going to – fighting inflation is going to be a longer, slower battle, and I think we should actually think about a terminal policy rate of 5.75%, maybe even 6%.
1: Very good. Peter, appreciate you joining today. Thank you so much for the time.
0: Great to be here.
1: That is Peter Earl from the American Institute for Economic Research. Mike, you had some follow-up things that you wanted to come from our first segment.
2: Well, yeah, I mean, I think just outside of markets and decisions there, what I'm seeing across the board seems to be some, I guess, the same complacency about interest rates that I'm seeing from the stock market. And I think it's worth mentioning things such as where mortgage rates have gone right now. I know a lot of people over the last few years looked at 3-1, 5-1, 7-1 ARMs and, you know, hoping that interest rates are going to be coming down in the near future to be able to refinance. Well, they sort of have, I think just not to the levels that people were hoping for.
1: They've gone up, actually.
2: Where are they sitting now for the average 30-year?
1: So here's where we landed on this. So from Mortgage News Daily, the average 30-year fixed rate, it peaked on October 20th at 7.37.
2: Mm-hmm.
1: It then slid down to a low on February 2nd of this year, and it got all the way down to 5.99.
2: Wow.
1: So it came down almost 1.5%.
2: Yeah.
1: Since February 2nd, back up to 6.75 now.
2: Wow.
1: Yeah, in 2 weeks.
2: Rapid.
1: In 2 weeks, you've seen that. And that, to me, again, remember, two things have happened here. The 10-year Treasury on February 2nd was at 3.37.
2: Yep.
1: It's at 3.83 right now. So it's expanded by almost 0.5%.
2: Sure.
1: Mortgage rates have gone up by more than that. And that, to me, that extra spread over that 10-year Treasury, that's banks saying, hey, if we have to hold this on our books, we want to make sure we're hedged in the event that there's a lot of inflation. And so we're gonna take a little extra there in terms of the rate that we're going to charge.
2: I think it speaks to demand, too. Right at the end of the day, some demand and supply. I think there was a lot of
1: there
2: was a lack of activity in October, November timeframe, and my sense, and there is a heck of a lot more activity heading into the spring housing market right now.
1: It could be the reason I don't think it's demand is that banks aren't raising their deposit rates, which is what you.

0: would typically see if banks wanted to attract more deposits because they need more loans and things like that. It might be some of that. I tend to think it's more banks don't like risk. I know that we think that they do like risk because of what we saw from the investment banks back in 2007, 2008. But if you talk to any banker, and by banker, I mean the person who actually does the lending, the borrow.
1: Yeah, they're very risk averse.
0: They're the most nervous people in the world. They don't like risk at all. And so if you're a banker and you're saying, okay, if there's a chance I hold this loan on my books for the next 30 years, what do I want to get paid? If you see inflation starting to creep up again, you say, yeah, I'm going to need more because I don't want to be stuck holding this thing forever. U.S. profits just peaked. That usually means layoffs are coming. That's the headline from Bloomberg. And does it make a convincing case, Mike?
1: Well, I think the term peak is interesting. Peak to me implies some sort of all-time high and then coming down. And they did come down in the most recent quarter. I don't think we have any real evidence that they will never go higher again. But nonetheless, the last few years have been highly profitable for most U.S. companies, I would generally say, in an environment where there's been a lot of cash poured into these companies. And so, yeah, the general conclusion that I come to is if they did, in fact, peak and now profits are coming down, those companies are going to do whatever they can to defend their share price, which may mean layoffs. I'm not convinced that we are seeing those imminently.
0: So it's really interesting to see. I mean, Tucker was talking about Twilio there, and Twilio, despite announcing those that big earnings report, Twilio is one of the companies that this week, or maybe it was last week, I think it was last week.
1: Second round of layoffs.
0: Announced their second round of layoffs. 17% after doing a round of layoffs in September. We had another one this morning. DocuSign came out and said, hey, we're going to be laying off 10% of our workforce. They had done 9% in September. And you're getting close to 20%, which, by the way, I hate to say I told you so, but I told you so. This is what happens when companies cut 10%. They realize 3 or 4 months later, it's not enough, and they have to do another round of layoffs. And
1: what a terrible environment to work in, by the way.
0: And here's my guess, unfortunately. There's probably going to be a third round for most of those companies because that's how it worked in the tech bubble. You usually end up having to cut 25-35% of your staff in order to get your company squared away during a, you know, struggling, during an environment where, you know, things are no longer in your favor. So
1: when it comes to layoffs,
0: yes,
1: I think it's pretty clear that generally these companies are being rewarded by their shareholders for doing layoffs
0: today. Yes.
1: And so from that perspective, I am concerned about it because look, you know, these companies have come out of the last few years and really their best to, you know, make themselves beholden to more than just their shareholders. But I don't buy it. Right? At the end of the day, these companies are doing everything they can to maximize shareholder return. And if that means cutting labor by 10, they're going to do so. And when incentives are aligned in that direction, it's tough to see what's going to prevent it from happening.
0: Now, we and again, both these companies, Twilio and DocuSign, sector. Okay,
1: sure.
0: These are not companies are in manufacturing. They're not companies that are in housing. They're not companies that are in food production.
1: Yep.
0: They're in the tech sector where there was way too much hiring going on during the pandemic, and now you're seeing a lot of companies having cut headcount as a result. So when we see this line, U.S. profits just peaked, that usually means layoffs are coming. Tech sector, it's being proven true so far. But when we talk about the labor market as a whole right now, it's still very tight. And so I continue to wonder, and I don't know if this will be the case, if I am company X that says, hey, I've got to reduce my spend by Y dollars over the course of the next year, one of the first levers I look at before headcount, tight labor market, is, hey, can I get rid of any real using because I have employees working remotely? Okay. Even in the tech sector, you're seeing some of that. I mean, Facebook, Meta, whatever the heck they're called these days, they announced that they were supposed to take, I think it was 500,000 square feet in Hudson Yards in New York City. They said, no, we're not going to do that.
1: Walmart just did the same. They closed three of their, they had these tech hubs. They were trying to compete with all the Salesforce, Amazon's the world. So they had three locations in Carlsbad, California, Portland, Oregon, and Austin, Texas. Closed all of them.
0: So
1: didn't announce layoffs, just their, you know, high-tech hubs.
0: Now, the counterpoint to all this is that even though the Fed's been raising interest rates for a year, they've only been in an area that would borderline qualify as restrictive for me the

0: last 6 months now.
1: Yep.
0: August, maybe September. So the counterpoint to all this is, hey, yes, we haven't seen layoffs outside of tech yet, but that's because rates really haven't been that high that long. You know, they're higher now, but again, back in July last year, the Fed funds rate was still in the twos.
1: Yep.
0: You know?
1: So, I mean, my answer on all this is, again, maybe. Like, I can't definitively say right now that the reason non-tech companies, companies outside the technology sector have not yet laid off employees is definitively because interest rates haven't been high for long enough. But, look, companies are being rewarded for laying off employees right now, and it is a relatively new phenomenon they are dealing with in terms of higher borrowing costs, etc.
0: Can we also briefly talk a little bit about just what we're seeing that's been rallying there? Because this continued again yesterday in the Russell 2500 growth index. These are some of the names that were up big yesterday. Beyond Meat, 12%. Stitch Fix, 15%. Carvana, 18%. Wayfair, 10%. Do we all of a sudden think that these companies... Did Beyond Meat yesterday come out and say, hey, guys, guess what? Our new product was voted best-tasting fake meat ever, and it got into more mouths yesterday than any day ever... No!
1: What I'd love to see, an overlay of traffic volume to the Wall Street Bets Reddit, subreddit, laid with these stock prices.
0: This is... The stuff that is being bid up right now, it's very frothy and very reminiscent of what we were seeing in 2021
1: exactly
0: and 2022.
1: Yeah.
0: It's not the kind of stuff that is indicative of a healthy long-term recovery. Maybe you get it, but when Beyond Meat, who, again, we've talked, you know, the last few weeks about just how they've been struggling, when they're up 10%, that's not, hey, it's all clear, Beyond Meat's fine. That's individuals gambling.
1: Yes.
0: Okay. Maybe it works out, maybe it doesn't, but this is all retail stuff that is just... You don't have a bunch of hedge funds piling into Beyond Meat right now saying the trend's just around the corner. Like that's not the message that you're getting.
1: No, but they may have exited a bunch of their shorts because they're worried about being called out of them.
0: And that also becomes the part where things start to get more dangerous because now you don't have that potential short squeeze to continue to move things up as people get more bullish eventually. So... This is a dodgy market right now. It's been good so far to start the year, but it has not, you haven't seen the route places that make sense, quite honestly.
1: Fair.
0: But maybe that's just my own personal perspective on it because I don't
1: think it clearly is your personal perspective on it, but time will tell whether right or wrong. So the average new car purchase, according to J.D. Power and Associates, was... frankly, well above $40,000. Let me get the exact price. It hit a record $47,362 in the month of December, according to J.D. Power. And to me, this is just a continuation trend that we've been seeing over the last several years. This is not really a pandemic trend, for example. But in what year did Ford, for instance, stop making sedans?
0: 3 years ago.
1: Was it
0: maybe two?
1: Yeah, it was a while ago. I think it was actually pre-pandemic, so I think it was a while ago that they at least announced it. But you're right, model years might
2: 2018.
1: Have okay, so this has been a trend for a while where Americans have been pushing towards bigger and more expensive cars. I think really as a whole, but this really stepped in a whole different direction during the pandemic, where hey, there was a limited supply of semiconductors, and so companies that were producing cars. We're only going to focus on those that make us the big profit margins. And that's what's happened, I think, result is.
0: No. No, no, no.
1: You disagree?
0: Yes.
1: Okay.
0: There are still plenty of options out there.
1: Yes, but we don't buy them.
0: I know.
1: That's my point.
0: No, it's not because manufacturers changed the cars they're making.
1: Well, they did. Ford's making sedans.
0: Okay, go buy a Civic. They make them. They're $25,000. You want to correct?
1: There
0: it's 25
1: fewer
0: grand
1: of
0: as
1: those
0: well.
1: Options out there, and Americans are not buying them. I guess would
0: it's
1: be my
0: not
1: entire
0: that,
1: point.
0: But it's not. They're not. It's not because manufacturers said we're not going to make these anymore.
1: No, it came from a demand perspective, which is where Americans no longer want to drive cheap sedans. They want to drive big SUVs.
0: We are stupid when it comes to cars.
1: Yeah, I agree.
0: Let's call a spade a spade. And specifically, like right now, we're being dumber than ever. Like we are just making. The worst financial decision possible when it comes to cars right now. I can't overstate this enough because it's absolutely horrible. Okay? If you look at the data,

0: Let me do this in perspective, okay? If we look at the data that's out there right now, okay, let's look at the January jobs report that tells us, okay, here is the average hourly wage in the U.S. It's $33 an hour. Means if you work 2,000 hours, you're going to make $66,000 a year, which is about where median household income is, because the median household in the U.S., again, you look at the number of jobs, actually has less than one job because of just how it works out. Bunch of retired people, blah, blah, blah. So, if you're talking about the average new car price.
1: $47,000.
0: At $47,000, while American King 60, again, call it $70,000 just to make the math easy.
1: Sure.
0: And I think that's where the actual median household income is. That number's insane. It's absolutely insane. Because if you go back through, again, remember that for much of the last 20 years, you didn't really see much in the way of real earnings gains. It was basically eaten up by inflation. Average American family over the last, you know, 10, 15 years was making anywhere from like $55,000 to $60,000.
1: Mm-hmm.
0: And the cars they were buying were averaging $25,000, $27,000, $28,000, somewhere around there. There's been, again, a huge ramp up in the last 5 years in particular, really the last three that have driven this. It's not sustainable. The only way this works is basically if you get to that where people are just, you know,
2: mortgaging.
0: Okay, I'm taking out an 8-year car loan. I'm going to own the car for 6 years, and then I'm going to plan on it just getting repoed with like 2 years left on it as I buy something new. It can't last forever. The cars we're buying are just too expensive. You should not be buying a $50,000 vehicle unless you're making $250,000 a year.
1: Yeah.
0: That is. Okay? And there are plenty of good vehicles for cheaper. You can buy, again, you don't need to be spending a ton of money. You want to buy something, who cares what you necessarily buy? You can find a ton of good cars still in that range between $20,000 and $35,000. Really good cars. Now, they don't have the heated steering wheel, and they don't have the panoramic moonroof. But who cares about panoramic moonroof? You're supposed to be looking at the road.
1: I think that if there's one area of concern that I have for vehicle companies is that I don't think that they are producing a whole lot of vehicles. I know that they're not producing a whole lot of vehicles for that segment. I don't think they're prepared to do so, and I think that's where demand is going to end up in a few years. Because you're right, people have been rolling these auto loans into new 6, 7, 8 year loans and just, you know, hey, I can afford the monthly rent here. And now that interest rates have doubled, I think it's fair to say that interest rates on cars have doubled in the last 12 months. That's not going to be feasible anymore.
3: What about pickup trucks? I'm looking through this list of pickup trucks and given just the base listings, but like,
0: yeah.
3: Ford Merc, 23,000. Hyundai Sonata, 26,000. Chevy Colorado, 28,000. Toyota Tacoma, 28,000.
1: Are these new vehicles?
3: New.
0: Yeah, I mean, look, even if you got to go...
3: But people like all the bells, whistles, and the leather seats.
0: And even if you want to go up a little from that, not get the base. Okay, get a Tacoma that's, you know, 35 instead of 28. You don't need to have the Tundra, you know, 55.
3: Right. And around here, you need the full drive, obviously, now so that's going to cost you more.
0: Now,
3: but
0: again, if you need an expensive car for work for one reason or another, hey, you're, you know, a contractor and you're in your truck all day and that's what, you know, you're turning around. You just want to be comfortable because your truck is your office. Okay, fine. That's a working vehicle. At least I can make a case for
1: it. But Chuck, you were just looking at Bureau of Labor Statistics numbers, right?
0: Just
1: a minute ago. What percentage of our workforce is made up of farming and construction?
0: In terms of like how many are actually doing that?
1: Yeah.
0: About 7 or 8%.
1: At most, I think.
0: Yeah, and that's between the two.
1: Yeah, I'm struggling to think of a whole bunch of other categories that require that type of vehicle.
0: No, it's
1: that you personally would own, right? I mean, like, yeah, if you have a dump truck, then you're going to buy that kind of vehicle, but you don't own your dump truck. If you're a tow truck driver, very few of you actually own your individual tow truck, and that's not factoring into that $47,000 vehicle price, I don't believe. So
0: it's just not sustainable, and I get it. Everyone wants the bells and whistles. When I start shopping around for cars, I do the same thing. I'm like, oh, like that sounds nice, and then I look at the price, and what I always come back to is, yeah, I really enjoy that for the first couple weeks, and then the novelty is going to wear off, and I'm going to be stuck with my payment for the next 6 years.
3: Everybody likes that feeling, that initial feeling, but
0: you know, it
3: goes away quick.
0: It's just I keep coming back to that, and it's not to say that cars aren't fun. I mean, trust me, one of my dreams in life would be own a Corvette. I think it would be fantastic, but I also

0: also think it would be really stupid of me to do that right now.
1: Yeah, I take great pride in driving the worst car in my neighborhood, or series of cars. Yeah, I think I might have two of the worst five, so.
0: You know, so it's just not sustainable where you see the price of new vehicles rise as quickly as they have.
1: What does it mean for automakers?
0: Well, there are a few different things to unpack there. What do you think they're going to do? Because I don't know.
1: I think they're going to struggle a little bit. I don't know that it's easy to pivot from the real push that you've made towards EVs back towards cheap whatever cars we think are people are going to buy. I don't think that suddenly Americans are just going to flock to Dan's. So I think it's about trying to create cheap SUVs, perhaps. And that doesn't seem to line up with the drive and the push that these companies have made towards, you know, pure EVs over the last few years.
0: Why don't Americans like hatchbacks? To me, the hatchback is the pinnacle of the car, actually.
2: Yeah. You want to know the truth?
0: Yeah. Because
2: they look dorky.
0: Do they, though? I mean, like, how? Yeah. Why is that?
2: The typical American thinks they look dorky.
0: But why is that dorkier than, again, most of these small SUVs are basically hatchbacks that are, like, six inches higher.
1: Yeah, don't know.
2: I wouldn't have a problem with a hatchback, but I'm just telling you the answer. They look dirty or dorky.
1: I had to really push my wife into the Civic hatchback. It took a long while.
0: Because, like, I'll give you an example. The Ford Mustang Mach-E, it is a hatchback.
2: Yeah, definitely.
0: You go out and you look at how high it is, actually. I've measured one. There's one that sits in our parking lot.
1: Oh, and that's what they're going to do. They're going to make hatchbacks and call SUVs.
0: It is a hatchback. It's 2 inches higher
1: than
0: my car.
1: That's what they're
0: going to
1: do. Yeah, that's the solution.
0: That's all you got to do is call it an SUV, but just make it a hatchback.
1: Yeah, they're done.
2: If that guy was looking out the window of you measuring his car, it's like, how's this guy
0: going? I'm going to see if I can get it on the flatbed.
1: We brought in Mark Vandetti from the Armstrong Advisory Group this morning to join us on the program and talk a little bit about what we saw there. Mark, thanks for joining us. Appreciate it.
3: Great to be here. Thanks, Mike.
1: So let's start right off. Expectations for this consumer price index report were that they would continue to decline from the numbers that we saw in the December report, which showed, 6.5% year-over-year inflation. Mm-hmm. And key cooling off occurring in goods inflation specifically. We're starting to see some stuff in services, but by and large, what we were seeing was goods inflation beginning to cool off. The headline reports that we saw this morning for January were slightly higher than expectations, but I would say within rounding error of overall expectations for what we see from the headline numbers. So let's start right there. Headline inflation up 0.5% month over month. Expectations were for a 0.4% increase. Year over year, 6.4% year over year. So a decline from last month, but again, slightly hotter than anticipated, I believe.
3: Yeah, I think we'd been lulled into a sense in markets, not us, just collectively we. The whole country, investors, however you want to think about that, had been lulled into a sense of complacency by a few months' worth of good readings, which were expected because energy prices were coming down.
1: Yep.
3: So favorable year-over-year and even month-over-month comparisons made for an ultimately illusory, I think we will see whether or not today's reading bodes what it bodes for future readings.
1: Sure.
3: We don't want to read too much into any data point, but a few months maybe gave us a sense of relief due to falling energy prices, and that reversed modestly. The big stories this month, I think you already pointed out, shelter increasing 0.7% month over month and nearly 8% year over year. That was a driver, about half the month over month inflation change. And that seems fairly well dug in. And services inflation, as you pointed out, Mike, has taken the baton from goods inflation. So we've got goods deflation now.
1: Yep.
3: Now that the pandemic phase has passed and we're into services inflation.
1: So you want a car, you want a board game, you need a new video game console. Those things are not going for quite as much as they were over the last few years, or at least the pace of increases is slowing down.
3: Right.
1: But, I mean, talk to me about services. I mean, look, when it comes to services inflation, a primary one here making up a third of CPI is shelter.
3: Yeah.
1: So digging in there a bit, that is one area that I think there's been a lot of expectation of a cooling off, and yet we are still an average month-to-month increase on shelter costs has been 0.5 or 0.6%, and we got a 0.7% from this time. Any takeaways there?
3: Other than that, it's indicative of persistent underlying inflation. No, I don't have any deep insights. And
1: sure,
3: I think it's important to keep in mind the big picture, which is that which the Fed can control, which is monetary inflation, underlying inflation, trend inflation.
1: Mm-hmm.
3: Some people call it core inflation. These are all synonyms. So forgetting for a moment about the trees and looking at the forest, there's evidence of

0: single-digit persistent dug in, whether you look at expectations or wages or super core or core, and we can get into the nitty-gritty, but that's, to me, less important than the fact that underlying trend inflation is persistent and fairly well dug in, and it's going to require some economic pain to uproot and ultimately squash.
1: So that was your perspective. I mean, I know your perspective things going into this report, right? Like, you and I spend a fair bit of time together, whether you like it or not. So I know that your perspective has been, hey, we had a few good months of data, but the concern would be, hey, do things back up in the other direction? Do energy costs bring overall prices back up? Right? To you, I don't think it's any one piece that brings prices back up, but are we going to be able to see persistent drag down or that disinflationary that we have been seeing?
0: Where's that going to come from has been my question throughout. Historically, every monetary tightening, every hike in rates by the Fed of the Fed funds rate, that short-term interest rate that drives up treasury bills, et cetera, that's always been associated with slowdown in economic activity, which pushes up unemployment, which puts downward pressure on wages, and that helps to subdue inflation. It would be odd if inflation came down without economic cost, because historically, disinflations, not just the 70s, but other periods too, and not just in the United States, globally, historically, disinflations inevitably are accompanied by some economic sacrifice.
1: Taking a look at a few individual components here. So shelter, as we mentioned, makes up over a third of headline CPI. It continues to run hot. My takeaway there, just getting away from the overall headline, would be going to be to see a slowdown in shelter costs. If you have a hot housing market, right? I mean, overall interest rates have come down from those 7% peaks to now below 6% on the 30-year mortgage. Clearly, there's some excitement again about housing. I'm understanding where that, there's been a lot of people calling for some relief on the shelter cost of the index. I don't really see it unless you see an overall cool off, and there's nothing indicating that today.
0: I mean, it could happen. This is just a philosophical difference between the way I look at inflation and maybe some of the bottom-up forecasters that you've talked to on the show look at inflation. I don't find building up from individual components to be particularly helpful, because if you've got underlying inflation, it's like water in your house. It comes in through a shingle and it ends up in the bathroom downstairs. How the heck did it get there? We don't know. The larger point is that there's water building up on your roof and it's going to make its way into unexpected places. This, to me, is a decent analogy for inflation. There's too much money in the economy, ultimately. That pushed up the level of price. I'm being a little bit abstract here, but it helps me to not bog down. We could talk about shelter. It's interesting. It's over 34% this month if you look at the table breakdown update with every report of inflation. So it's to, by necessity, drive it. It's a big component. You know, food is 13.5%. Energy prices are probably a little less than 10%, but they're very volatile.
1: Right.
0: That's how they become a driver. But to me, the bigger problem, going back to the water in the house metaphor, if I may, is that there's a lot of water on the roof still. And until we hear that fundamental problem, too much money in the economy driving up prices through wages, and the best evidence of this hot labor market, whether you look at vacancies or unemployment, et cetera.
2: So, Mark, Brendan, would that is that really kind of the indicator, this idea that it's, you know, really focused in housing, that this is a much more systemic problem than this idea that, and we know this idea of it being transitory is long in the past, but, you know, that transitory piece, that seems to be where the goods are, right? We've kind of cured the
1: supply chains
2: and that sort of thing, but now it seems to be very systemic. It's kind of built in, as you said, there's too much in the system. Would you view this as being proof of that?
0: I don't know. I probably wouldn't use the word proof, but that's just a personal preference, because you could always disprove. So I'd say it's strong evidence of it. Yeah.
1: So
0: 1 month it shows up in one component, another month it jumps, which is why we like here, and others do as well, median or trimmed mean CPI. We'll get data on that later today. It takes out the outliers no matter where they originate to give you a sense for what is going on in a trend sense. And that's what we want to get at.
1: So, Mark, I'm going to make you play a little bit of mental gymnastics here, because I know your perspective on this, and your perspective, this is going to be very difficult to defeat. That is clearly, at least over the last few months, not necessarily the market's position on this. And so we're seeing positive returns so far from all three major indices. I guess my question for you would be, the report that we received today, in my view, it's probably a B-minus, maybe a C-plus in terms of doing what we need to do to prove disinflation. How do you think market participants are taking this data so far? Because, as I said, markets are up slightly. Was this just a good enough report?
0: I don't see how it could be viewed that way. So I'm at a little bit of a loss to explain market.

0: market reaction. This tells me that Fed funds probably have to go to mid fives or higher. We've been in the 6%. I don't want to tarnish you with my views, but I've been in the 6% plus camp, just using basic rules of thumb. Mm-hmm. No, I don't claim any great foresight, but historically, you got to get Fed funds higher than the rate of inflation so that the real Fed funds rate is enough to slow down economic activity. We're not anywhere near that point yet. How markets, equities in particular, which should be trading lower if interest rates are higher, which I think probably are for any reasonable person today, how they can be trading higher, I don't claim to understand.
1: So then let's take out the day-to-day movements or minute-to-minute movements of the stock market. Yep. Who the heck knows? There's millions of participants deciding that.
0: Fair point.
1: Give me one person's view. Give me Jerome Powell. Jerome Powell came out at his last meeting and said, look, he's always going to be pretty conservative in all of this, but he used the word disinflation on more than one occasion. And to me, was a pretty, I don't know, it was a pretty dovish series of statements compared to what he has been over the last few months.
0: Yeah.
1: Again, I know your perspective on this, but is this report enough to change Jerome Powell's mind?
0: I don't know what Jerome Powell's framework is. I don't consider him to be a particularly effective or competent Fed chairperson. I think he needs to.
1: That's not a question.
0: Okay. Well, but it's important that I state that because I have a hard time getting inside of his mind.
1: Yep.
0: Because he doesn't seem to have an analytically consistent approach to this problem. One press conference, he's saying financial conditions aren't a concern. Another, he's underscoring them. He's confused real and nominal interest rates. I mean, he's much smarter than I am, but he clearly doesn't have training in this particular. Yeah, I mean, he's an established, successful private equity investor, among other things. But in this domain, he lacks training, and it's painfully obvious when he speaks. He gets concepts confused. So I don't have a lot of confidence in his leadership, and I think that's borne out by the inflation experience of the past 3 years, frankly.
1: So would your takeaway be that this report might not be enough to change his mind, but it should?
0: I don't think his mental framework is established enough to predict how he will respond to something like this. This could send him off the deep end in the other direction, like the parent who sometimes discipline their kids, other times they're very liberal, and the kids' view is all over the place as a result. I don't know. I'm stretching for metaphors. He might help me out.
1: No,
0: you know what I mean.
1: Yeah.
0: The guy doesn't have a philosophy, an approach, a frame. And I think in the modern era, you need somebody in charge of monetary policy who does. I don't know, thinks about the world. This could send him again over the edge, but nobody wants to be called a wimp.
1: Yep.
0: And if he fails, he'll be one of the biggest monetary wimps in history. So he could overreact.
2: Mark, can you tell us how you really feel about all this?
0: Isn't it true, though? Does anybody remember Arthur Burns? You know the name Arthur Burns. He was Fed chair, and he was a Republican, conservative, CEA chair, intellectual giant. Failure. His whole career was one success after another. He was a golden boy until he failed at the Fed. Now he's a poster child for monetary failure. But that's about to be updated. Jerome Powell's picture.
2: Whoa.
0: Right? Isn't it?
2: Happy Valentine's Day, Jerome.
0: Right. Big kiss to Jerome.
1: Tucker, if we were ever going to have Jerome Powell on the show, so you can scrap that.
2: He might.
0: Check my
2: he
0: calendar. Might come on soon. When I'm on vacation.
1: He's going to be showing up at Mark Van Dyk's doorstep, not on the.
0: But I'm saying he could actually overreact here to prove his monetary masculinity.
2: Because of you.
0: Because of this
2: Thanks
0: show.
2: A lot. You might just send interest rates through the roof.
1: We are going to take a quick break. We'll have a little bit of a roundup here on inflation. Mark Vandetti, really appreciate you joining us here
0: pleasure.
1: To
0: Thank
1: talk about CPI this morning.
3: As promised, we're now joined by Amir Sharif from Inflation Insights here to talk a little bit about, inflation. Amir, how are you doing today?
4: I'm doing great. How are you guys?
3: We're doing well. So we get a hot job report this morning. We had hot auto sales numbers January. Either yesterday or the day before, I can't remember. Hot ISM services coming out this morning, and all I can think of is, gee, does it seem like, not just in the U.S., but overseas as well, all this demand may end up leading to a resurgence in inflation in the latter of this year?
4: Yeah, I was saying to somebody this morning, we should kind of maybe stop talking about a soft landing and start talking about a loft.
3: We might not land.
4: The numbers are looking pretty good today. In terms of the resurgence of inflation, I've been of the sort of view that, there's a decent chance we get a pickup in core inflation in the first quarter of this year. I feel like everyone's gotten pretty complacent because the reports were a bit more subdued.
1: Mm-hmm.
4: But typically in January, we tend to get a lot of new contracts coming in. And, if you just think back even a couple of months ago, even before today, the general view has been, look, there's a recession coming. It's coming in the next, 6 months, probably. And so if you're a business trying to take price, January setting a new contract is possibly the last chance you're going to have to take price, especially if the economy

0: Miami does end up in a recession. And so my feeling is, you know, you could get some of these new contracts which feed into the CPI in January. We could get a bit of a pop of a couple of months in core inflation. And I think that would be a surprise to folks who've sort of gotten used to the last 3 months of, you know, slower inflation readings.
1: The one thing that I have always found with inflation is that it is something where it does take time for that to develop just because of how the methodology shows up in the CPI and other reports. So even if you start to see building now, it might not actually show up for a quarter or two. Is that accurate at this point?
0: I would say, yes, there are some lags in the CPI. The most obvious is in the way we measure housing. But in a lot of other areas of the CPI, it is basically happening, you know, close to real time. So, for example, you mentioned auto sales earlier. Auto prices, and it doesn't matter if we're talking about used cars, that's based on actual transaction-level data that happens every month. So all the sales that just happen in January, new cars, that pricing information is going to come into the next CPI that comes out on February 14th. So that's, you know, pretty close real-time information. It's really just housing, which is probably the biggest lag. And I would say, you know, health insurances are also a big lag. So that is a pretty decent chunk of inflation. You think about housing, that's 40%. That's going to lag by almost a year to what's happening in the rental market. But for a lot of other items, it is, I would say, very, very close to, you know, sort of what you're seeing on the ground.
2: This is Mike. The last, I don't know, 6 months of inflation reports have included a significant drop in oil prices, gasoline prices, big ticket items that pretty much everybody pays for and everybody sees front and center. I'm guessing, like, I have no idea where gas prices are going to go over the next 6 months. But if you strip that out, and again, I know you're alluding to corpses here, but do you have a sense for, hey, if we strip out gasoline alone and everything else, you know, does what it's going to do, what are we looking at in terms of the next 6 months if we do see flatline oil prices or even see oil prices going back in the other direction? I mean, how much does that seep through to more than just gasoline prices, for example?
0: Yes, yeah, so I would say, you know, first of all, I think everyone's seeing gas prices go back up. You know, we had a nice run of prices declining, as you mentioned, the last 6 months. It looks like we're probably going to see gasoline up around, you know, roughly 4%. February looks like it could be up another 1 or 2 points. So it is going to add a bit to the headline inflation reading in the next, certainly in January report coming out in a couple of weeks, and then probably a bit in the February report as well. You know, what I would say is in terms of it seeping through to other areas, good news is that when you, it's really not gasoline that's your issue for the pass-through, it's more diesel. Mm-hmm. Diesel prices, obviously everything gets transported by trucks, so diesel really matters quite a lot. And diesel prices right now, even the numbers are still kind of high, we've seen some of these forward prices for diesel come down quite a lot the last several months. So I think that means diesel prices should come down pretty quickly in the next 2-3 months. And I think that's going to, you know, put a lid on some of the pass-through to, say, for example, transporting food or transporting, you know, furniture, things like that. That was a big part of the story last year. It seems like the next few months will be less of an issue.
1: Amir, when you look at how a resurgence in growth may impact the Fed and their actions, do you look at that and say, hey, they're probably going to, you know, still pause in March and take that wait and see approach, or does this put another hike on the table potentially for that May meeting?
0: Yeah, so all I take away after the last meeting was they're going to go in March and they're likely to go again in May anyway. I mean, their forecast December already said, look, we're going to get to just north of 5. Another 2 hikes would get you exactly to what they forced in December.
1: Mm-hmm.
0: And, you know, I know you want to make too much of just sort of one day's report, one labor market report. But honestly, if you sit here, the market's already kind of after today priced out a lot of the cuts that it had in the back half of this year. The market was looking for a couple of cuts coming later this year. After this jobs number today, a lot has been kind of wiped out because of essentially what you're implying, which is, hey, they might have to do a little bit more here. But my feeling after the meeting was their big concern is still inflation. They're not getting complacent, even if the market is. And, you know, if they need to do more, they're more than willing to go again after March and after May as well.
1: Very good. Amir, thank you so much for the time. We appreciate it and have a fantastic weekend.
0: Same to you guys. Thank you.
1: That is Amir Sharif from Inflation Insights talking about, well, inflation.
2: I feel as though every single person that we have talked to recently about the economy market ahead, which has been a lot of our talk, has kind of ended their conversation with, well, markets may be interpreting in one way, but I think the Fed is going to interpret this way, or, you know, we should interpret it. There seems to be a lot of concern about how markets are interpreting things right now.
1: Well, we're at-

0: at that point where, again, everything is nicely in balance, if you look at just everything right now and say, hey, if the economy stayed like this forever, this would be great. It's true, okay? If you have inflation that's running 0.2% a month and adding a ton of jobs, okay, it's exactly what you want.
1: Yeah.
0: Like, you're at this Goldilocks period. But I forget who it is. I think it's Bob Elliott who coined a great term that's out there right now, which is transitory Goldilocks. We've had this idea that inflation was transitory, or, you know, there's this idea floating out there that it was. And people are looking at where things are right now where, hey, Fed hikes have not really slowed the economy in any way. In fact, right now, again, for January at least, you're seeing an acceleration from what we saw in Q4. They have done enough where you are seeing inflation coming down, either because of what the Fed's done or just, you know, hey, people and businesses adapt and costs get sorted out and this and that. So inflation's looking better. But does it stay there? And I think there are just an awful lot of people that are hanging their hat on, hey, this is good. This is where it should be. Like, we should appreciate this. And it's like, and you can appreciate it for what it is now, but just remember that market economies are always evolving. And that just because something looks one way today doesn't mean that's how it's going to look 6 to 9 months from now. And so I kind of use that idea of transitory Goldilocks to describe where we are now, and that, yes, the economy in January, really freaking good. Does it stay that way? I'm not convinced.
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0: As promised, we're now joined by Peter Earle from the American Institute for Economic Research, here to talk a little bit about inflation. Peter, how are you today?
3: Great to be here.
0: Peter, your organization puts out what is called the Everyday Price Index on a monthly basis. It comes up with different readings than what we get from the CPI or PCE. Can you talk a little bit about the structure of this Everyday Price Index?
3: Sure. So the Everyday Price Index is an index that takes certain elements from the CPI. It weights them into an index of 24 prices. And what we do then is we look for changes in those prices, like any index would. But I think what's unique about the EPI is that what we do is we look for consumer or household costs that are not either contracted or unavoidable, essentially. You know, you can avoid, say, buying a new car, that sort of thing. But everything from food, medicine, pharmaceuticals, different costs of, say, maintaining your home and all that sort of thing, all of that is in there. And that's what makes PI, the Everyday Price Index, kind of a better look at what's happening with inflation and how it's impacting individuals and households.
0: What did it show for the month of January, and how does it compare to what we saw from the CPI?
3: Right, so the overall CPI climbed 0.5%, which was the most it's climbed in 3 months, and it was a lot. It was energy costs. But what we saw in the EPI is that it rose almost 1%, almost twice that amount. And a lot of it was fueled by household utilities, that sort of thing. So what we glean from that, sort of the conclusion we can draw, is that the slowing of the disinflationary trend that we've seen is hitting households and individuals harder than the broad CPI index would indicate.
0: What about over the last year? How does the reading that you've seen from your inflation index compare to the CPI?
3: It's a little bit higher, but not terribly much. It's I believe the year over year is 6.5% on the EPI than versus 6.4% in the last CPI. So there certain things have impacted the index more, but where we really see the changes are on a month to month basis.
0: So obviously there are different ways to measure inflation. The CPI tries to do one thing. The EPI tries to do another thing. I don't inherently believe that anyone is better or worse because they're measuring different things. Do you think there is, you know, any kind of increased accuracy in measuring certain things using your index, and why it may be more representative of what individuals see, or anything else along those lines?
3: Well, I think it's – so first of all, you know, it's sort of like the Zeno's paradox, right? You can get closer to what inflation is, but you can never really hit it because prices – you're always sort of subject to snapshot analyses whereby, you know, you take a look at a price and it changes in the next day or the day before, that sort of thing. So it's always going to be an approximation of what price levels are doing. But in the case of the EPI, we're look,

0: looking at, we're cutting out all the things in the CI that consumers, may not be buying all the time, or may not be part of the majority of household purchases in a given week. But again, there's CPI. There's also the consumption expenditure index that is used by the Fed. There's GDP deflator. There's a number of measures of inflation, each of which has its own sort of benefits and costs and detractions to using.
1: When you look at the inflation picture heading into the remainder of 2023, my concern is you're starting to see areas that had previously given you deflationary tailwinds in the second half of last year that may be reversing. Do you share similar concerns?
0: I do, and actually those concerns were heightened this morning with the PPI release. If you look at the last few days, we had this pretty lousy PPI today, which not only was higher than expected, but there were revisions to previous PPIs all upward in the prior months. The CPI number wasn't good a few days ago. We had strong retail sales yesterday. We had a blowout jobs number in January. On top of the Fed member Muir's comments this morning about a possible 50 basis point raise, I think inflation is going to fight. It's going to be a longer, slower battle, and I think we should actually start to think about a terminal policy rate of 5.75%, maybe even 6%.
1: Very good, Peter. Appreciate you joining us today. Thank you so much for the.
0: Great to be here.
1: That is Peter Earle from the American Institute for Economic Research. Mike, you had some follow-up things that you wanted to cover from our segment.
2: Well, yeah, I mean, I think just outside markets and decisions there, what I'm seeing across the board seems to be some, I guess, the same consistency about interest rates that I'm sensing from the stock market. I think it's worth mentioning some things, such as where mortgage rates have gone right now. I know a lot of people over the last few years looked at 3-1, 7-1 ARMs and, hoping that interest rates are going to be coming down in the near future to be able to refinance. Well, they sort of have, I think, just not to the levels that people were hoping for.
1: They've gone back up, actually.
2: Where are they sitting now for the average 30-year?
1: So here's where we landed on this. So from Mortgage News Daily, the average 30-year fixed rate, it peaked on October 20th at 7.37.
2: Mm-hmm.
1: It then slid down to a low on February 2nd of this year, and it got all the way down to 5.99.
2: Wow.
1: So it came down almost 1.5%.
2: Yeah.
1: Since February 2nd, back up to 6.75 now.
2: Wow.
1: Yeah, in 2 weeks.
2: Rapid.
1: In 2 weeks, you've seen that. And that, to me, again, remember, two things happened here. So the 10-year Treasury on February 2nd was at 3.37.
2: Yep.
1: It's at 3.83 right now. So it's expanded by almost 0.5%.
2: Sure.
1: Mortgage rates have gone up by more than that. And that, to me, that extra spread over that 10-year Treasury, that's banks saying, hey, if we have to hold this on our books, we want to make sure that we're hedged in the event that there's a lot of inflation. And so we're gonna take a little extra there in terms of the rate that we're going to charge.
2: I think it speaks to demand, too. Right. At the end of the day, some demand and supply. I think there was a lot of there was a lack of activity in October, November timeframe. And my sense has been there is a heck of a lot more activity heading to the spring housing market right now.
1: It could be. The reason I don't get demand is that banks aren't raising their deposit rates, which is you would typically see if banks wanted to attract more deposits because they don't, because they need more loans and things like that.
2: Mm-hmm.
1: It might be some of that. I tend to think it's more. Banks don't like risk. I know that we think that they do like risk because of what we saw from the investment banks back in 2007, 2008. But if you talk to any banker, and by banker, I mean the person who actually does the lending, the borrow.
2: Yeah, they're very averse.
1: They are the most nervous people in the world. They don't like risk at all. And so if you're a banker and you're saying, okay, if there's a chance I have to hold this loan on my books for the next 30 years, what do I want to get paid? If you see inflation to creep up again, you say, yeah, I'm going to need more because I don't want to be stuck holding this thing forever. U.S. profits just peaked. That usually means layoffs are coming. That's the headline from Bloomberg. And does it make a convincing case, Mike?
2: Well, the term peaked is interesting. Peak to me implies some sort of all-time high and then down, and they did come down in the most recent quarter. I don't think I have any real evidence that they will never go higher again, but nonetheless, the last few years have been highly profitable for most companies, I would generally say, in an environment where there's been a lot of cash poured into the companies. And so, yeah, the general conclusion that I would come to is if they did, in fact, peak and now profits are coming down, those companies are going to do whatever they can to defend their share price, which

0: which may mean muffs. I'm not convinced that we are seeing those imminent.
1: So it's really interesting to see. I mean, Tucker was talking about Twilio there, and Twilio, despite announcing those that big earnings report, Twilio is one of the companies that this, maybe it was last week, I think it was last week.
0: Second round of layoffs.
1: Announced right? Their second round of layoffs. 17% after doing a round of layoffs in September. We had one of these this morning. DocuSign came out and said, hey, we're going to be off 10% of our workforce. They had done 9% in September. So again, you're getting close to 20%, which, by the way, I hate to say I told you so, but I told you so. This is what happens when companies cut 10%. They realize 3 or 4 months later, it's not enough, and they have to do another round of layoffs. And
0: what a terrible environment to work in, by the way.
1: And here's my guess, unfortunately. There's probably going to be a third round for most of those companies. That's how it worked in the tech bubble. You usually end up having to cut 25 to 35% of your staff in order to get your company squared away during a, you know, struggling during an environment where, you know, things are no longer in your favor. So
0: when it comes to the layoffs,
1: yes,
0: I think it's pretty clear that generally these companies are being rewarded by their shareholders for doing layoffs
1: today.
0: Shareholders.

0: that are in food production.
1: Yep.
0: They're in the tech sector where there was way too much hiring that went on during the pandemic, and now you're seeing a lot of companies having to cut headcount as a result. So when we see this headline, U.S. profits just peaked, that usually means layoffs are coming. Tech sector, it's being proven so far. But when we talk about the labor market as a whole right now, it's still very tight. And so I continue to wonder, and I don't know if this will be the case, but if I am company X that says, hey, I've got to reduce my spend by Y dollars over the course of the next year,
1: mm-hmm.
0: one of the first levers I look at before headcount in a tight labor market is, hey, can I get rid of real estate that I'm not using because I have employees working remotely? Okay. Even in the tech sector, you're seeing some of that. I mean, Facebook, Meta, whatever the heck they're called these days, they announced that they were supposed to take, I think it was 500,000 square feet in Hudson Yards in New York City. They said, no, we're not going to do that.
1: Walmart just did the same. They closed three of their, they had these tech hubs. They were trying to compete with all the Salesforces and Amazons of the world. So they had three locations in Carlsbad, California, Portland, Oregon, and Austin, Texas. Closed all.
0: So
1: Didn't do layoffs. Didn't announce layoffs. Just closed their, you know, high-tech hubs.
0: Now, the counterpoint to all this is that even though the Fed's been raising interest for a year, they've only been in an area that would borderline qualify as restrictive for maybe the last 6 months now.
1: Yep.
0: Since August, maybe September. So the counterpoint to all this is, hey, yes, we haven't seen layoffs outside of tech yet, but that's because rates really haven't been high for that long. You know, they're higher maybe now, but again, back in July of last year, the Fed funds rate was still in the twos.
1: Yep.
0: You know?
1: So, I mean, my answer on all this is, again, maybe. Like, I can't definitively say right now that the reason non-tech companies, companies outside the technology sector have not yet laid off employees is definitively because interest rates haven't been high for long enough. But, look, companies are being rewarded for laying off employees right now, and it is a relatively new phenomenon that they're dealing with in terms of higher borrowing costs, et cetera.
0: Can we also briefly talk a little bit about just what we're seeing that's been rallying this year? Because this continued again yesterday in the Russell 2500 growth index. These are some of the names that were up big yesterday. Beyond Meat, 12%. Stitch Fix, 15%. Carvana, 18%. Wayfair, 10%. Do we all of a sudden think that these companies, did Beyond Meat yesterday come out and say, hey guys, guess what? Our new product did best tasting fake meat ever and got into more mouths yesterday than any day ever. No!
1: You know what I'd love to see? An overlay of traffic to the Wall Street Bets Reddit, subreddit, overlaid with these stock prices.
0: This is, the stuff that is being bid up right now, it's very frothy and very reminiscent of what we were seeing in 2021
1: exactly
0: and 2022.
1: Yeah.
0: It's not the kind of stuff that is indicative of a healthy long-term recovery. Maybe you get it, but when Beyond Meat, who, again, we've talked, you know, the last few weeks about just how badly they've been struggling, when they're up 10%, that's not, hey, it's all clear, Beyond Meat's fine. It's individuals gambling.
1: Yes.
0: Okay. Maybe it works out, maybe it doesn't, but this is all retail stuff that is just, you don't have a bunch of hedge funds piling into Beyond Meat right now. The turnaround's just around the corner. Like, that's not the message that you're getting.
1: No, but they may have exited a bunch of their shorts because they're worried about being
0: yes.
1: called out of them.
0: And that also becomes the part where things start to get more dangerous because now you don't have that potential short squeeze to, you know, continue to move things up as people get more bullish eventually. So this is a dodgy market right now. It's been good so far to start the year. But it has not, you haven't seen the rally in the places that makes sense, quite honestly.
1: Fair.
0: But maybe that's just my own personal perspective on it because I don't
1: think.
0: Well,
1: it clearly is your personal perspective on it, but we'll tell whether you're right or wrong. So the average new car purchase, according to J.D. Power and Associates, was frankly well above $40,000. Let me get the exact price. It hit a record of $47,362 in the month of December, according to J.D. Power. And to me, this is just a continuation of a trend that we've been seeing over the last 7 years. This is not purely a pandemic trend, for example. But in what year did Ford, for instance, stop making sedans?
0: 3 years ago.
1: Was it
0: maybe two.
1: Yeah, it was a while ago. I think it was

0: actually pre-pandemic, so I think it was a while ago that they at least announced it, but you're right, model years might
1: 2018.
0: Have okay. So it has been a trend for a while where Americans have been pushing towards bigger and more expensive cars, I think really as a whole, but this really stepped in a whole different direction during the pandemic where, hey, there were limited supply of semiconductors, and so companies that were producing cars said, we're only going to focus on those that make us the biggest profit margins. And that's what's happened, I think, resulted in this.
2: No. No, no, no.
0: You disagree?
2: Yes.
0: Okay.
2: There are still plenty of cheap options out there.
0: Yes, don't buy them.
2: I know.
0: That's my point.
2: No, it's not because manufacturers changed the cars they're making.
0: Well, they did. Ford stopped making sedans.
2: Okay, go buy a Civic. They still make them. They're 25 grand. You want a Corolla?
0: There are
2: it's 25
0: fewer
2: grand
0: of those
2: well.
0: Options out there, and Americans are not buying them. I guess would
2: it's
0: be my
2: not
0: entire
2: that,
0: point.
2: But it's not. They're not. It's not because manufacturers are not going to make these anymore.
0: No, it came from a demand person, which is where I started. Americans no longer want to drive cheap sedans. They want to drive big SUVs.
2: We're stupid when it comes to cars.
0: Yeah, I agree.
2: Let's call a spade a spade. And specifically, like right now, we're being dumber than ever. Like we are just making the worst financial decisions possible when it comes to cars right now. I can't overstate this enough because it's absolutely horrible. Okay? If you look at the data, let me just put this in perspective. If we look at the data that's out there right now, okay? Let's look at the January jobs report
0: okay.
2: that tells us, okay, here is the average hourly wage in the U.S. It's $33 an hour. Means if you work 2,000 hours at that, you're going to make 66 grand a year, about where median household income is.
0: Yep.
2: Because median household in the U.S., again, you look at the number of jobs, that's less than one job because of just how it works out. Bunch
0: sure.
2: of retired people, blah, blah, blah. So, if you're talking about the average car price.
0: At 47,000.
2: At 40,000, while Americans are making 60, again, call it 70,000 just to make the math easier.
0: Sure.
2: I think that's where the actual median household income is. It's insane.
0: Yes.
2: It's absolutely insane. Because if you go back through, again, remember that much of the last 20 years, you didn't really see much in the way of real earnings gains. It was basically eaten up by inflation. Average American family over the last 10, 15 years was making anywhere from like 55,000 to 60,000.
0: Mm-hmm.
2: And the cars they were buying were averaging 25,000, 27,000, 28,000, somewhere around there. There's been, again, just a huge ramp up in the last 5 years in particular, really the last three that have driven this. It's not sustainable. It's what the only way this works is basically if you get to the point where people are just, you know,
0: mortgaging.
2: Okay, I'm taking out an 8-year car loan. I'm going to own the car for 6 years, and then I'm going to plan on it just repoed with like 2 years left on it as I buy something new. It can't last forever. The cars we're buying are just too expensive. You should be buying a $50,000 vehicle unless you're making $250,000 a year.
0: Yeah.
2: That's where it is, okay? And there are plenty of good vehicles for cheap. You can buy, again, you don't need to be spending a ton of money. You want to buy something, who cares what you want to necessarily buy? You can find a ton of good cars still in that range between 20,000 and 5,000. Really good cars. Now, they don't have the heated steering wheel, and they don't have the panoramic moonroof. But who cares about the panoramic moonroof? You're supposed to be looking at the road.
0: I think that if there's one area of concern that I have for vehicle companies is that I don't think that they are producing a whole lot of vehicles. I know that they're not producing a whole lot of vehicles for that segment. I don't think they're prepared to do so, and I think that's where it's going to end up in the next few years. Because you're right. People have been rolling these auto loans into new 6, 7, 8-year loans and just, you know, hey, I can afford the monthly payment here. And now that interest rates have doubled, I think it's fair to say that interest rates on cars have doubled in the last 12 months. That's not going to be feasible anymore.
1: What about pickup trucks? Looking through this list of pickup trucks, and given these are just the base listings, but like
2: yeah.
1: Ford Maverick, 23,000. Hyundai Sonata, 26,000. Chevy Colorado, 20,000. Toyota Tacoma, 28,000.
0: Are these new?
1: New.
0: Yeah.
2: Yeah, I mean, look, even if you got to go...
1: But people like all the bells and whistles and the leather seats.
2: And even if you up a little from that, knock at the base. Okay, get a Tacoma that's, you know, 35 instead of 28. You don't need to have the Tundra, you know, 55.
1: Right. And around here, you need the four-wheel drive, obviously, so that's going to cost you more.
2: Now, again, if you need an expensive car for work for one reason or another, hey, you're, you know, a contractor and you're in your truck all day and that's, you know, you're towing around.

0: and you just want to be comfortable because your truck is your office, okay, fine. That's a working vehicle. At least I can make a case for that.
1: But, Chuck, you were just looking at Bureau of Labor Statistics numbers, right? Just
0: yeah.
1: a minute ago. What percent of our workforce is made up of farming and construction?
0: In terms of, like, how many are actually doing that?
1: Yeah.
0: About 7 or 8%.
1: At most, I think.
0: Yeah. And that's between two.
1: Yeah. I'm struggling to think of a whole bunch of other categories that require that type of vehicle.
0: No, it's...
1: That you personally would own, right? I mean, like, yeah, if you drive a dump truck, then you're going to buy that kind of vehicle, but you don't own your dump truck. If you're a tow truck driver, very few of you actually own your tow truck, and that's not factoring into that $47,000 new vehicle price, I don't believe. So
0: it's just not sustainable. And I get it. Everyone wants the bells and whistles. Trust me, when I start shopping around for cars, I do the same thing. I'm like, oh, like that sounds nice. And then I look at the price, and what I always come back to is, yeah, I'm going to really enjoy that for the first couple weeks, and then the novelty is going to wear off, and I'm going to be stuck with my payment for the next 6 years.
2: Everybody likes that feeling, but
0: you know, it
2: goes away quick.
0: I keep coming back to that, and it's not to say that cars aren't fun. I mean, trust me, one of my dreams in life would own a Corvette. I think it would be fantastic, but I also think it would be really stupid of me to do that right now.
1: Yeah, I take great pride in driving the worst car in my neighborhood, or series of cars. I think I might have two of the worst five, so.
0: You know, so it's just not sustainable where you see the price of new vehicles rise as quickly as they have.
1: What does it mean for automakers?
0: Well, there are a few different things. What do you think they're going to do? Because I don't know.
1: I think going to struggle a little bit. I don't know that it's easy to pivot from the real push that you've made towards EVs back towards cheap whatever cars we think people are going to buy. I don't think that suddenly Americans are just going to flock to sedans. So I think it's about trying to create cheap SUVs perhaps. And that doesn't line up with the drive and the push that these companies have made towards, you know, pure EVs over the last few years.
0: Why don't Americans like hatchbacks? Because to me, the hatchback is the pinnacle of the car, actually.
1: Yeah.
2: You want to know the truth? Yeah. They look dorky.
0: Do they, though? I mean, like, why is that?
2: The typical American thinks they look dorky.
0: But why is that gear then? Again, most of these small SUVs are basically hatchbacks that are, like, six inches higher.
1: Yeah.
2: I wouldn't have a problem with a hatchback, but I'm just telling you the answer. They look nerdy or dorky.
1: I had to really push my wife into Civic hatchback. It took a long while.
0: But like, I'll give you an example. The Ford Mustang E, it is a hatchback.
2: Yeah, definitely.
0: You go out and you look at how high it is, actually. I've measured one. There's one that sits in our parking lot.
1: Oh, then that's what they're going to do. They're going to make hatchbacks and call them SUVs.
0: It is a hatchback. It's 2 inches higher
1: than my
0: car.
1: That's what they're
0: going to
1: do. Yeah, that's the
0: solution. That's all you got to do is call it an SUV, but just make it a hatchback.
1: Yeah, they're done.
2: I wonder if that guy was looking out the window of you measuring his car. It's like, what the hell's this guy doing?
0: I'm going to see if I can get it on the flatbed.
1: We brought in Mark Fandetti from the Armstrong Advisory Group this morning to join us on the program and talk a little bit about what we saw there. Mark, thanks for joining us. Appreciate it.
3: Great to be here. Thanks, Mike.
1: So let's start right off. Expectations for this consumer price index report were that they would continue to decline from the numbers that we saw in the December report, which showed, 6.5% year-over-year inflation. Mm-hmm. And key cooling off occurring in goods inflation specifically. We're starting to see some stuff in services, but by and large, what we were seeing was goods inflation beginning to cool off. The headline reports that we saw this morning for January were slightly higher than expectations, but I would say within a rounding error of overall expectations for what we would see from the headline numbers. So let's start right there. Headline inflation up 0.5% month over month. I believe expectation for a 0.4% increase year over year, 6.4% year over year. So a decline from last month, but again, slightly hotter than was anticipated.
3: Yeah, I think we'd been lulled into a sense, and Mark, not us, just collectively we, the whole country, investors, however you want to think about that, had been lulled in a sense of complacency by a few months' worth of good results, which were expected because energy prices were coming down.
1: Yep.
3: So favorable year-over-year and even month-over-month comparisons made for And ultimately, Ilyasori, I think we will see or not today's reading bodes, it bodes for future readings.
1: Sure.
3: We don't want to read too much into any data point, but a few months maybe gave us a false sense of relief due to falling energy prices and reversed modestly. The big stories this month, I think you point

0: it out. Shelter increasing 0.7% month over month and nearly 8% year over year. That was a driver of about half the month of inflation change. And that seems fairly well dug in. And services inflation, as you pointed out, Mike, has taken the bond from goods inflation. So we've got goods deflation now.
1: Yep.
0: Now that the pandemic phase has passed, we're into services inflation.
1: So you want a car, you want a board game, you need a new video game console. Those things are not going for quite much as they were over the last few years, or at least the pace of increases is slowing down.
0: Right.
1: But talking about services, I mean, look, when it comes to services inflation, I think the primary one here, making a third of CPI, is shelter.
0: Yeah.
1: So digging in there a bit, that is one area that I think there's been a lot of expectation of a cooling off, and yet we are still, I think the average month-to-month increase on shelter costs has been 0.5 or 0.6%, and we got a 0.7% reading this time. Any takeaways there?
0: Other than that, it's indicative of persistent underlying inflation. No, I have any deep insights. And
1: sure,
0: I think it's important to keep in the big picture, which is that which the Fed can control, which is monetary inflation,
1: yep,
0: underlying inflation, trend inflation.
1: Mm-hmm.
0: Some people call it core inflation. These are all synonyms. So forget for a moment about the trees and looking at the forest. There's evidence of mid-single digit persistent dug in, whether you look at expectations, wages, or super core or core, and we can get into the gritty of those, but that's, to me, less important than the fact that underlying or trend inflation is persistent, fairly well dug in, and it's going to require some economic to uproot and ultimately squash.
1: So that was your perspective. I mean, I know your perspective on things going into this report, right? Like, you and I spend a fair bit of time together, whether you like it or not. So I know that your perspective has been, hey, we have a few good months of data, but the concern would be, hey, do things trend back up in the other direction? Do costs bring overall prices back up? Right? To you, I don't think it's any one piece that brings prices back up, but are going to be able to see that persistent drag down or that deflationary pressure that we have been seeing?
0: Where's that going to come from has been a question
1: right
0: throughout. Historically, every monetary tightening, every hike in rates by the Fed of the funds rate, that short-term interest rate that drives up jury bills, et cetera, that's always been associated with a slowdown in economic activity, which push up unemployment, which puts downward pressure on wages, and that helps to subdue inflation. It would be odd if inflation came down without economic cost, because historically, disinflations, not just the 70s, but other periods
1: sure
0: too, not just in the United States, globally, historically, disinflations inevitably are accompanied by some economic sacrifice.
1: Taking a look at a few individual components here. So shelter, as we mentioned, makes up over a third of headline CPI. It continues to run hot. My takeaway there, just getting away from the overall headline, would be it'd be tough to see a slowdown in shelter costs if you have a hot housing market, right? I mean, overall interest rates have come down from those 7% peaks, now below 6% on the 30-year mortgage. Really, there's some excitement again about housing.
0: Mm-hmm.
1: I'm having a tough time understanding where that, there's been a lot of calling for some relief on the shelter cost index. I don't really see it unless you see an overall housing cool off, and there's nothing indicating that today.
0: I mean, it could happen, and this is just a philosophical difference between the way I look at inflation and maybe some of the bottom-up forecasters that you've talked to on the show look at inflation. I don't find building up from individual components to be particularly helpful, because if you've got underlying inflation, it's like you got water in your house. It comes in through a shingle and it ends up in the bathroom downstairs. How the heck did it get there? We don't know. The larger point is that there's water building up on your roof and it's going to make its way into unexpected places. This to me is a decent analogy for inflation. There's too much money in the economy ultimately that pushed up the level of prices. This, I'm being a little bit abstract here,
1: mm-hmm,
0: but it helps me to not get bogged down. We could talk about shelter. Interesting.
1: Yeah.
0: It is over 34% this month if you look at the table breakdown that they update with every report of inflation. So it's going to, by necessity, drive it.
1: Important.
0: It's a big component.
1: Yeah.
0: You know, food is 13.5%. Energy prices, surprisingly, a little less than 10%. So they're very volatile.
1: Right.
0: So that's how they become a driver. But to me, bigger problem, going back to the water in the house metaphor, if I may, is that there's a lot of water on the roof still. And until we take care of that fundamental problem, too much money in the economy driving up prices through wages, and the best evidence of this is a hot labor market, whether you look at seasonal unemployment, et cetera.
2: So, Mark,
0: Brendan,
2: would that is that really kind of the indicator, this idea that it's, really focused in housing, that this is a much more systemic problem than this idea that, and we know this idea of it being transitory is long in the past, but, that transitory piece, that seems

0: to be where the goods are, right? We've kind of cured the supply chains and that sort of thing.
1: That's
0: but now
1: yeah,
0: it seems to be very systemic. It's kind of built in as just too much cash in the system. Would you view this as being proof of that?
1: I probably wouldn't the word proof, but that's just a personal preference because you could always be disproved. So I'd say it's strong evidence of it.
2: Yeah.
0: Mm.
2: So
1: one month it shows up in one component, month it jumps around, which is why we like here, and others do as well, median or trimmed mean CPI. We'll get data on that today. It takes out the outliers no matter where they originate to give you a sense for what is going on in a trend sense, and that's what we want to get at.
2: So, Mark, I'm going to make you play a little bit of mental gymnastics here because I know your perspective on this, and your perspective is, hey, this is going to be very difficult to defeat. That is clearly, at least over the last few months, not necessarily the market's position on this. And so we're seeing positive returns so far from all three major indices. I guess my question for you would be, the report that we received today, in my view, it's probably a B minus, maybe a C plus in terms of doing what we need to do to prove disinflation.
1: Mm-hmm.
2: How do you think participants are taking this data so far? Because, like I said, markets are up slightly. Was this just a, hey, good enough report?
1: I don't think it could be viewed that way. So I'm at a little bit of a loss to explain market reaction. This tells me that Fed funds probably have to go to mid fives or higher. We've been in the 6%. I don't want to tarnish you with my views, but I've been in the 6% plus camp just using basic rules of thumb.
2: Mm-hmm.
1: No, I don't claim any great foresight, but historically, you got to get Fed funds up higher than the rate of inflation so that the real Fed funds rate is enough to slow down economic activity. We're anywhere near that point yet. How markets, equities in particular, which should be trading lower if expected interest rates are higher, which I think probably are for any reasonable person today, how they can be trading higher, I don't claim to understand.
2: So then let's take out the day-to-day movements or minute-to-minute movements of the stock market, because who the heck knows? There's millions of participants deciding that. Give me one person's view. Give me Jerome Powell. Jerome Powell came out at his last meeting and said, look, he's always going to be pretty conservative in all of this, but he used the word disinflation on more than one occasion. And to me, was a pretty... I don't know. It was a pretty dovish series of statements compared to where he has been over the last few months.
1: Yeah.
2: Again, I know your perspective on this, but is this report to change Jerome Powell's mind?
1: I don't know what Jerome Powell's framework is. I don't consider him to be a particularly effective or competent Fed chairperson. I think he needs to...
2: Not asking that question.
1: Okay. Well, but it's important that I state that because I have a hard time getting inside of his mind.
2: Yep.
1: Because he doesn't seem to have an analytically consistent approach to this problem. One press conference, he's saying financial conditions aren't a concern. Another, he's underscoring them. He's confused real and nominal interest rates. I mean, he's much smarter than I am, but he clearly doesn't have training in this particular. Yeah, I mean, he's an established, successful private equity investor, among other things. But in this domain, training, and it's painfully obvious when he speaks, he gets concepts confused. So I don't have a lot of confidence in his leadership. And I think that's borne out by inflation experience of the past 3 years, frankly.
2: So would your takeaway be that this report might not be enough to change his mind, but it should?
1: I don't think his mental framework is established enough to predict how he will respond to something like this. This could send him off the deep end in the other direction, like the parent who sometimes discipline their kids, other times they're very liberal, and the kids' behavior is all over the place as a result. I don't know. I'm stretching for metaphors here. Mark me out.
2: No,
1: you know what I mean.
2: Yeah.
1: He does. The guy doesn't have a philosophy, an approach, a framework. And I think in the modern era, you'd somebody in charge of monetary policy who does. I don't know how he thinks about the world. This could send him, again, over the edge because no one wants to be called a wimp.
2: Yep.
1: And if he fails, he'll be one of the biggest monetary wimps in history. So he could overreact.
3: Mark, can you tell us how you really feel about all
1: but,
3: this?
1: Right, isn't
3: back.
1: It true, though?
3: Can you please?
1: Does anybody remember Arthur Burns? You know the name Arthur Burns. He was Fed chair, and he was a Republican, conservative, CEA chair, intellectual giant. Failure. His whole career was one success after another. He was a golden boy until he failed at the Fed. Now he's a poster for monetary failure. But that's about to be updated with Jerome Powell.
3: Whoa.
1: Right? Isn't
3: Happy
1: it,
3: Valentine's it? Day, Jerome.
1: Right. Big kiss to Jerome.
2: Wow. Tucker, if we were ever going to have Jerome Powell on the show, I guess you can scrap that.
3: Oh, yeah. He might
1: check my
3: he
1: calendar.
3: Might come
1: do
3: on
1: it when
3: soon.
1: I'm on
2: he's going to be showing up at Mark Fanday's doorstep.
1: I'm saying he could actually
2: show.
1: Overreact here to prove his monetary masculinity.
3: Because of you.
1: Because of this
3: Thanks
1: show.
3: A lot. You might just send interest rates through the roof.
2: We are going to quick break. We'll have a little bit of a roundup here on inflation. Mark Fandetti, really appreciate you joining us here
1: pleasure.
2: To
1: Thank
2: talk about CPI this morning.

0: As promised, we're now joined by Amir Sharif, Inflation Insights, here to talk a little bit about, well, inflation. Amir, how are you doing today?
1: I'm doing great. How are you guys?
0: We're doing well. So we get a hot jobs report this morning. We had hot auto sales numbers for January, either yesterday or the day before, I can't remember. Hot ISM services coming out this morning, and all I can think of is, gee, does it seem like not just in the U.S., but you know, overseas as well, all this demand may end up leading to a resurgence in inflation in the latter part of this year?
1: Yeah, you know, I was saying to somebody this morning, we should have maybe stopped talking about a soft landing and start talking about a liftoff.
0: We might not land.
1: Yeah, I mean, the numbers are looking pretty good today. You know, in terms of the resurgence of inflation, I've been of the sort of view that there's a decent chance we get a pickup in core inflation in the first quarter of this year. I feel like everyone's gotten pretty complacent because the last three reports were a bit more subdued. Mm-hmm. But, you know, typically in January, we tend to get a lot of new contracts coming in. And, you know, if you just think back to even a couple of months ago, even before, the general view has been, look, there's a recession coming. It's coming in the next, you know, 6 months probably. And so if you're a business trying to take price, this January setting a new contract is possibly the last chance you're going to have to take, especially if the economy does end up in a recession. And so my feeling is, you know, you could get some of these new contracts, which do get into the CPI in January. We could get a bit of a pop over the next couple of months in core inflation. And I think that would be a surprise to a lot of folks who've sort of gotten used to the last 3 months of, you know, slower inflation readings.
0: The one thing that I have always found with inflation is that it is something where it does take time for that to develop just because of how the methodology shows up in the CPI and other reports. So even if you start to see it building now, it might not actually show up for a quarter or two. Is that accurate at this point?
1: So I would say, yes, there are some lags in the CPI. The most obvious in the way we measure housing. But in a lot of other areas of the CPI, it is basically happening, you know, close to real time. So, for example, you mentioned auto sales earlier. Auto prices, and it doesn't matter if we're talking about used cars or new cars, that's based on actual transaction-level data happens every month. So all the sales that just happened in January for new cars, that pricing information is going to come into the next CPI that comes up on February 14th. So that's, you know, pretty close to real-time information. It's really just housing, which is probably the biggest lag. And I would say, you know, health insurance prices are also a big lag. So that is a pretty decent chunk of core inflation. You think about housing, that's 40%. That's going to lag by almost a year to what's happening in the rental market. But for a lot of other items, it is, I would say, very, very close to, you know, sort of what you're seeing on the ground.
2: Oh, man, the last, I don't know, 6 months of inflation reports have included a pretty significant drop in oil prices, gasoline prices, you know, big ticket items that pretty much everybody pays for and everybody sees front and center. I'm guessing you, like I, have no idea where gas prices are going to go over the next 6 months. But if you strip that out, and again, I know you're alluding to core prices here, but do you have a sense for, hey, if we strip out gasoline alone and everything else, you know, does what it's going to do, what are we looking at in terms of the next 6 months if we do flatline oil prices or even see oil prices going back in the other direction? I mean, how much does that seep through to more than just gasoline prices, for example?
1: Yes, I would say, you know, first of all, I think everyone's seeing gas prices go back up. You know, we had a nice run of prices declining, as you mentioned, the last 6 months. January looks like we're probably going to see gasoline up around, you know, roughly 10%. February looks like it could be up another 1-2 percentage points. So it is going to add a bit to the headline inflation reading in the next, certainly in January report coming out in a couple weeks, and then probably a bit in the February report as well. You know, what I would say is in terms of it seeping through to other areas, I think the good news is that when you, it's really not gasoline that's the bigger issue for the pass-through. It's more diesel. Diesel prices, obviously everything gets transported by, so diesel really matters quite a lot. And diesel prices right now, even though the numbers are still kind of high, we've seen some of these forward prices for diesel come down quite a lot the last several months. So I think that means diesel prices should come down pretty appreciably in the next 2-3 months. And I think it's going to, you know, sort of put a lid on some of the pass-through, for example, transporting food or transporting, you know, furniture, things like that. That was a big part of the story last year. It seems like the next few months that'll be less of an issue.
0: Amir, when you look at how the, you know, how a resurgence in growth may impact the Fed and their actions, do you look at that and say, hey, they're probably going to, you know, still pause in March, that wait and see approach, or does this put another hike on the table potentially for that May meeting?
1: Yeah, so honestly, my takeaway after the last meeting was

0: They'll go in March, and they're likely to go again in May anyway. Their forecast in December already said, look, we're going to get to just north of 5. Another 2 hikes would get you exactly to what they forecast in December.
1: Mm-hmm.
0: And, you know, I know you don't want to make too much of just sort of one day's report, labor market report. But honestly, if you sit here, the market's already kind of after today priced out a lot of the cuts that it had in the back half of this year. So the market was looking for a couple of coming, you know, later this year. After this jobs number today, a lot of that has been kind of wiped out because of, you know, essentially what you're implying, which is, hey, they might have to do a little bit more here. But my feeling after the meeting was they're big going to steal inflation. They're not getting complacent, even if the market is. And, you know, if they need to do more, then more to go again after March and after May as well.
1: Very good. Amir, thank you so much for the time. We appreciate it and have a fantastic weekend.
0: Seamus, thank you.
1: That is Amir Sharif from Insights talking about, well, inflation.
2: I feel as though every single person we have talked to recently about the economy, markets, Fed, which has been a lot of our talk, has kind of ended their conversation with, well, markets may be interpreting in one way, but I think the Fed is going to interpret this way, or, you know, we should interpret it that way. There seems to be a lot of concern about how markets are ending things right now.
1: Well, we're at that point where, again, everything is nicely in balance. If you look at just everything right now and say, hey, if the economy stayed like this forever, this rate, it's true, okay? If you have inflation that's running 0.2% a month,
2: yeah,
1: and you're adding a ton of jobs, okay, that's exactly what you want.
2: Yeah.
1: Like, you're at this Goldilocks period. But there's, I forget who it is, I think it's Bob Elliott, who coined a great term that's out there right now, which is transitory Goldilocks. We've had this idea that inflation was transitory, or, you know, there was this idea floating out there that it was. And people are looking at where things are right now where, hey, Fed hikes have not really slowed the economy in any way. In fact, right now, again, for January at least, you're seeing an acceleration from what we saw in Q4. They have done enough. We are seeing inflation coming down, either because of what they've done or just, you know, hey, people and businesses adapt and cost it sorted out and this and that. So inflation's looking better. But does it stare? And I think there are just an awful lot of people that are hanging their hat on, hey, this is good. This is where it should be. Like, we should appreciate this. And it's like, fine, you can appreciate it for what it is now, but just remember, the markets and economies are always evolving. And that just because something looks one way today doesn't mean that's how it's going to look 6 months from now. And so I kind of use that idea of transitory Goldilocks to describe where we are right now, and that, yes, January, really freaking good. Does it stay that way? I'm not convinced.
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1: As promised, now joined by Peter Earle from the American Institute for Economic Research, here to talk a little bit about inflation. Peter, how are you today?
4: Great to be here.
1: Peter, your organization puts out called the Everyday Price Index on a monthly basis. It comes up with different readings than what we get from the CPI or PCE. Can you talk a little bit about the construction of this Everyday Price Index?
4: Sure. So the Everyday Price Index, an index that takes certain elements from the CPI, it weights them into an index of 24 prices. And what we do then is we look for changes in those prices, and like any index would. But I think what's unique about the EPI is that what we do is we look for consumer or household costs that are not either contract or unavoidable, essentially. You know, you can avoid saving a new car, that sort of thing. But everything from food, medicine, pharmaceuticals, different costs, say, maintaining your home and all that sort of thing, all of that is in there. And that's the EPI, the Everyday Price Index, kind of a better look at what's happening with inflation and how it's impacting individuals and households.
1: What did it show for the month of January, and how does it compare to what we saw from the CPI?
4: Right, so the overall CPI climbed 0.5%, which was the most it's climbed in 3 months, and it was a lot of that was energy costs. But what we saw in the EPI is that it rose almost 1%, almost twice that amount, and fueled by household fuels, utilities, that sort of thing. So what we gleaned from that, so

0: conclusion we can draw is that the slowing of the disinflationary trend that we've seen hitting households and individuals harder than the CPI index would indicate.
1: What about over the last year? How does the reading that you've seen from your inflation index compare to the CPI?
0: It's a little bit higher, but not terribly much. It's I believe the year over year is 6.5% on the EPI than versus 6.4% in the last CPI. So have impacted the index more, but where we really see the changes are on a month to month basis.
1: So obviously there are different ways to measure inflation. The CPI tries to do one thing. The EPI tries to do another thing. I don't inherently believe that one is better or worse because they're measuring different things. Do you think there is, you know, any kind of increased accuracy in measuring certain things using your index and it may be more representative of what individuals see or anything else along those lines?
0: Well, I think it's – so first of all, you know, it's sort of like this paradox, right? You can get closer to what inflation is, but you can never really – because prices – you're always sort of subject to snapshallocies whereby, you know, you take a look at a price and it changes in the next day or the day before, that sort of thing. So it's always going to be an approximation of what price levels are doing. But the EPI, we're cutting out all the things in the CPI that consumers, you know, may not be buying all the time or may not be part of the majority of household purchases in a given week. But again, you know, there's CPI. There's also the consumption expenditure index that is used by the Fed. You know, there's GDP deflator. There's a number of measures of inflation, each of which has its own sort of benefits and costs or actions to using.
1: When you look at the inflation picture heading into the remainder of 2023, my concern is that you're starting to see areas that had previously given you deflationary tailwinds in the second half of last year that may be reversing. Do you share similar concerns?
0: I do, and actually those concerns were heightened this morning with the PPI release. You know, I mean, if you look at the last few days, you know, we had this pretty lousy PPI today, which not only was higher than expected, but there were revisions to previous PPIs all upward in the previous months. You know, the CPI number wasn't good a few days ago. We had strong retail sales yesterday. We had a blowout jobs number in January. And so, you know, on top of the Fed member Meester's comments this morning about a possible 50 basis point raise, I think inflation is going to – fighting inflation is going to be a longer, slower battle, and I think we should actually start to think about a terminal policy rate of 5.75%, maybe even 2%.
1: Very good, Peter. Appreciate you joining us today. Thank you for the time.
0: Great to be here.
1: That is Peter Earle from the American Institute for Economic Research. Mike, you had some follow-up things that you wanted to cover from our first segment.
2: Well, yeah, I mean, I think just out of markets and decisions there, what I'm seeing across the board seems to be some, I guess, the complacency about interest rates that I'm sensing from the stock market, and I think it's worth, you know, mentioning some things such where mortgage rates have gone right now. I know a lot of people over the last few years looked at 3.5, 1.7, 1 ARMs and, you know, hoping that interest rates are going to be coming down in the near future to be able to refinance. Well, they sort of have, I think just not to the levels that people were hoping for.
1: Now they've gone back up, actually.
2: Where are they sitting now for the average 30-year?
1: So here's where we landed on this. So from Mortgage News Daily, the average 30-year fixed rate peaked on October 20th at 7.7.
2: Mm-hmm.
1: It then slid down to a low on February 2nd of this year, and it got all the way down to 5.99. So it came down almost 1.5%.
2: Yeah.
1: Since February 2nd, back up to 6.75 now.
2: Wow.
1: Yeah, in 2 weeks.
2: Rapid.
1: In 2 weeks, you've seen that. And that, to me, again, remember, things have happened here. So the 10-year Treasury on February is at 3.37.
2: Yep.
1: It's at 3.83 right now. So it's expanded by almost 0.5%.
2: Sure.
1: Mortgage rates have gone up by more than that. And that, to me, that extra spread over that 10-year Treasury, that's banks saying, hey, if we have to hold this on our books, we want to make sure that we're hedged in the event that there's a lot of inflation. And so we're gonna take a little extra in terms of the rate that we're going to charge.
2: I think it's big demand, too. Right. At the end of the day, some demand and supply. I think there was a lot of
1: there
2: was a lack of activity October, November timeframe. And mice has been there is a heck of a lot more activity heading into the spring housing market right now.
1: It could be. The reason I don't think it's demand is that banks aren't raising their deposit rates, which is what you would typically see if banks wanted to attract more deposits. They don't, you know, because they need more loans and things like that.
2: Mm-hmm.
1: It might be some of that. I tend to think it's more banks don't like

0: risk. I know that we think that they do like risk because of what we saw from the investment banks back in, sure, you know, 2000, 2008. But if you talk to any banker, and by banker, I mean the person who actually does the lending, the borrow.
1: Yeah, they're very risk averse.
0: They are the most nervous people in the world. They don't like risk at all. And so if you're a banker and you're saying, okay, if chance I have to hold this loan on my books for the next 30 years, so I want to get paid. If you see inflation starting to creep in, you say, yeah, I'm going to need more because I don't want to be stuck holding this thing forever. U.S. profits just picked. That usually means layoffs are coming. That's the headline from Bloomberg. And does it make a convincing case, Mike?
1: Well, I think the term peaked is interesting. Peak to me implies some sort of all-time high and then coming down. And they did come down in the most recent quarter. I don't think we have real evidence that they will never go higher again. But nonetheless, the last few years have been highly profitable for most U.S. companies, I would generally say, in an environment where there's been a lot of cash poured into these companies. And so, yeah, the general conclusion I would come to is if they did, in fact, peak and now profits are going down, those companies are going to do whatever they can to defend their share price, which may mean layoff. I'm not convinced that we are seeing those imminently.
0: So it's really interesting to see. I mean, Tucker was talking about Twilio there, and Twilio, despite announcing those that big earnings reports, Twilio is one of the companies that this week, or maybe it was last week, I think it was last week.
1: Second round of layoffs.
0: Announced their second round of layoffs. 17% after doing a round of layoffs in September. We had another one this morning. DocuSign came out and said, hey, we're going to be laying off 10% of our workforce. They had done 9% in September. So you're getting close to 20%, which, by the way, I hate to say I told you so, but I told you so. This is what happened when companies cut 10%. They realized 3 or 4 months later, it's not enough, and they have to do another round of layoffs. And
1: what a terrible environment to work in, by the way.
0: And here's my guess, unfortunately. There's probably going to be a third round for most of those companies. That's how it worked in the tech bubble. You usually end up having to cut 25 to 35% of your staff in order to get your company squared away during a, you know, struggling, during an environment where, you know, things are no longer in your favor. So
1: when it comes to the layoffs,
0: yes,
1: I think it's pretty clear that generally these companies are being rewarded by their shareholders for doing layoffs.
0: Today. Yes.
1: And so from that perspective, I am concerned about it because, look, you know, these companies have come out of the last few years. They've done their best to, you know, make themselves beholden to more than just their shareholders. But I don't buy it. Right? At the end of the day, these companies are doing everything they can to maximize shareholder return. And if that means cutting labor by 10%, they're going to do so. And when incentives are aligned in that direction, it's tough to see what's going to prevent it from happening.
0: Now, we've seen, and again, both these companies, Twilio and DocuSign, tech sector. Okay, sure. These are not companies that are in manufacturing. They're not companies that are in housing. They're not companies that are in food production.
1: Yep.
0: They're in the tech sector where there was way too much hiring that went on during the pandemic, and now you're seeing a lot of companies having to cut headcount as a result. So when we see this headline, U.S. profits just peaked, that usually means layoffs are coming. Tech sector has proven true so far. But when we talk about the labor market as a whole right now, it's still very tight. And so I continue to wonder, and I don't know if this is the case, but if I am company X that says, hey, I've got to reduce my spend Y dollars over the course of the next year,
1: mm-hmm,
0: one of the first levers I look at before headcount in a tight labor market is, hey, can I get rid of any real estate that I'm not using because I have employees work remotely? Okay. Even in the tech sector, you're seeing some of that. I mean, Facebook, Meta, whatever the heck they're called these days, they announced that they were supposed to take, I think it was 500,000 square feet in Hudson Yards in New York City. They said, no, we're not going to do that.
1: Walmart just did the same. They had these tech hubs. They were trying to compete with all those forces and Amazon's of the world. So they had three locations in Carlsbad, California, Portland, Oregon, and Austin, Texas. Closed all.
0: So
1: didn't announce layoffs, just closed their, you know, high-tech hubs.
0: Now, the counterpoint to all this is that even though the Fed's been raising interest rates for a year, they've only been in an area that would borderline qualify as restrictive for maybe the last 6 months now.
1: Yep.
0: Since August, maybe September. So the counterpoint to all this is, hey, yes, we haven't seen layoffs outside of tech yet, but that's because rates really haven't been that high for that.

0: that long.
1: Yeah, they're now, but again, back in July of last year, the Fed funds rate was still in the twos, you know?
0: So, I mean, my answer on all this is, again, maybe. Like, I can't definitively say right now that the reason tech companies outside of the technology sector have not yet laid off employees is definitively because interest rates haven't been high for long enough. But look, companies are being rewarded for laying off employees right now, and it is a relatively new phenomenon that they're dealing with in terms of higher borrowing costs, etc.
1: Can we also briefly talk a little bit about just what we're seeing that's been running this year? Because this continued again yesterday in the Russell 2500 growth index. These are some of the names that were up big yesterday. Beyond 12%. Stitch Fix, 15%. Carvana, 18%. Wayfair, 10%. Do we all of a sudden think that the companies... Did Beyond Meat yesterday come out and say, hey guys, guess what? Our new product was voted best tasting fake meat ever, and it got into more mouths yesterday than any day ever. No!
0: You know what I'd love to see? An overlay of traffic volume, the Wall Street Bets Reddit, subreddit, laid with these stock prices.
1: This is the stuff that is being bid up right now. It's very frothy and very reminiscent of what we're seeing in 2021
0: exactly
1: and 2022. It's not the kind of stuff that is indicative of a healthy long-term recovery. Maybe you get it, but when Beyond Meat, who... Again, we've talked, you know, the last few weeks about just how badly they've been struggling. When they're up 10%, that's not, hey, it's all clear, Beyond Meat's fine. That's individuals gambling.
0: Yes.
1: Okay. Maybe it works out, maybe it doesn't, but this all retail stuff that is just, you don't have a bunch of hedge funds piling into Beyond Meat right now saying the turn is just around the corner. Like, that's not the message that you're getting.
0: No, but they may have exited a bunch of their shorts because they're worried about being called out of them.
1: And that also becomes the part where things start to get more dangerous because now you don't have that potential short squeeze to, you know, continue to move things up as people get more eventually. So this is it's a dodgy market right now. It's been good so far to start the year, but it has not, you haven't seen the rally in places that makes sense, quite honestly.
0: Fair.
1: But maybe that's just my own personal perspective on it because I don't
0: think...
1: Well,
0: it clearly is your personal perspective on it, but time will tell whether you're right or wrong. So the average new car purchase, according to J.D. Power and Associates, was frankly well above $40,000. Let me get the price. It hit a record of $47,362 in the month of December, according to J.D. Power. And to me, this is just a continuation of a trend we've been seeing over the last several years. This is not purely a pandemic trend, for example. But in what did Ford, for instance, stop making sedans?
1: 3 years ago.
0: Was it only three?
1: Maybe two.
0: Yeah, it was a while ago. I think it was actually pre-pandemic. I think it was a while ago that they at least announced it, right? Model years might
2: 2018.
0: Have okay. So this has been a trend for a while where Americans have been pushing towards bigger and more expensive cars, I think really as a whole, but this really stepped in a whole different direction during the pandemic where, hey, there was a limited supply of semiconductors, and so companies that were producing cars said, we're only going to focus on those that make us the biggest profit margins. And that's what's happened, I think, resulted in this.
1: No.
0: You disagree?
1: Yes.
0: Okay.
1: There are still plenty of cheap ones out there.
0: Yes, but we don't buy them.
1: I know.
0: That's my point.
1: No, it's not because manufacturers changed the cars they're making.
0: Well, they did. Ford stopped making sedans.
1: Okay, go buy a Civic. They stake them. They're $25,000. You want a Corolla? It's $25,000.
0: There are fewer
1: grand
0: of those
1: well.
0: Options out there, and Americans are not buying them. I guess would
1: it's
0: be my
1: not
0: entire
1: that,
0: point.
1: But it's not. They're not. It's not because manufacturers said we're not going to make them anymore.
0: No, it came from a demand perspective, which is where it started. Americans no longer want to drive cheap vans. They want to drive big SUVs.
1: We are stupid when it comes to cars.
0: Yeah, I agree with that.
1: Let's call a spade a spade. And specifically, like, right now, we're being dumber than ever. Like, we are just making the worst financial decisions possible when it comes to cars right now. I can't overstate this enough, because it's absolutely horrible. Okay? If you look at the data, let me put this in perspective, okay? If we look at the data that's out there right now, okay? Let's look at the January jobs report
0: okay.
1: that tells us, okay, here's the average hourly wage in the U.S. $33 an hour.

0: means if you work 2,000 hours, that you're going to make $66,000 a year, which is about where median household income is.
1: Okay.
0: Because the median household in the U.S., again, you look at the number of jobs, actually has less than one job because of just how it works out. Bunch of retired people, blah, blah, blah. So if you're talking about the average new car price.
1: At $47,000,
0: while Americans making 60, again, call it 70,000 just to make the math easy.
1: Sure.
0: And I think that's where the actual median household income is. That number's insane.
1: Yes.
0: It's absolutely insane. Because if you back through, again, remember that for much of the last 20 years, you didn't really see much in the way of real earnings gains. It was basically eaten up by inflation. Average American family over the last, you know, 10, 15 years was making anywhere from like 55 to 60,000.
1: Mm-hmm.
0: And the cars they're buying were averaging 25, 27, 28,000, somewhere around there. There's been, again, just a huge ramp up in the last 5 years in particular, really the last three that have driven this. It's not sustainable. It's the only way this works is basically if you get to the point where people are just, you know,
2: mortgaging.
0: Okay, I'm taking out an 8-year car loan. I'm going to own the car for 6 years, and then I'm going to plan on it just getting repoed with like 2 years left on it as I buy something new. It can't last forever. The cars we're buying are just too expensive. You should not be buying a $50,000 vehicle unless you're making $250,000 a year.
1: Yeah.
0: That's where it is. Okay? And there are plenty of good vehicles for cheaper. You can buy, again, you don't need to be spending a ton of money. You want to buy something, who cares what you want to necessarily buy? You can find a ton of good cars still in that range between $20,000 and $35,000. Really good cars. Now, they don't have the heated steering wheel, and they don't have the panoramic moonroof. But who cares about panoramic moonroof? You're supposed to be looking at the road.
1: I think that if there's one area of concern that I have for vehicle companies is that I don't think that they are producing a whole lot of vehicles. I know that they're not producing a whole lot of vehicles for that segment. I don't think they're prepared to do so, and I think that's where demand is going to end up in a few years. Because you're right. People have been rolling auto loans into new 6, 7, 8 loans and just, you know, hey, I can afford the monthly payment here. And now that interest rates have doubled, I think it's fair to say that interest rates on cars doubled in the last 12 months. It's not going to be feasible anymore.
3: What about pickup trucks? I'm looking through this list of pickup trucks, and given these are just the base listings, but like
0: yeah.
3: Ford Maverick, 20,000. Hyundai Sonata, 26,000. Chevy Colorado, 28,000. Toyota Tacoma, 20,000.
1: Are these new vehicles?
3: New.
1: Yeah.
0: Yeah, I mean, look, even if you got to go...
3: But people like all the bells and whistles and the leather seats.
0: And even if you want to go up a little from that, not get the base. Okay, get a Tacoma that's, you know, 35 instead of 28. You don't need to have the Tundra, you know, 55.
3: Right. And around here, you need the four-wheel drive, obviously, so that's going to cost you more.
0: Now,
3: but
0: again, if you need an expensive car for work for one reason or another, hey, you're, you know, a contractor and you're in your truck all day and that's what, you know, you're towing around. You just want comfortable because your truck is your office. Okay, fine. That working vehicle. At least I can make a case for that.
1: But Chuck, you were just looking at labor statistics numbers, right? Just
0: yeah.
1: A minute ago. What percentage of our workforce is made up of farming and construction?
0: In terms of like how we're actually doing that?
1: Yeah.
0: About 7%.
1: At most, I think.
0: Yeah. And that's between the two.
1: Yeah. I'm struggling to think of a whole other, you know, a whole bunch of other categories that require that type of vehicle.
0: No, it's
1: that you personally would own, right? I mean, like, yeah, if you drive a dump truck, then you're going to buy that kind of vehicle, but you don't own your dump truck. You're a tow,
0: maybe
1: if you're a tow truck
0: does.
1: Driver, very, you know, very few actually own your individual tow truck, and that's not factor that $47,000 new vehicle price, I don't believe. So
0: it's just not sustainable, and I get it. Everyone wants the bells and whistles. Trust me, when I start shopping around for cars, I do the same thing. I'm like, oh, like that's nice, and then I look at the price, and what I always come back is, yeah, I'm going to really enjoy that for the first 2 weeks, and then the novelty is going to wear off, and I'm going to be stuck with my payment for the next 6 years.
3: Everybody left feeling, that initial feeling, but
0: you know, it's
3: go away quick.
0: It's just, I keep coming back to that, and it's not to say that these cars aren't fun. I mean, trust me, one of my dreams in life would be to own a Corvette. I think fantastic, but I also think it would be really stupid of me to do that right now.
1: Yeah, I take great pride in driving the worst car in my neighborhood. Series of cars. Yeah, I think I might have two of the worst five. So.
0: You know, so it's just not sustainable where you see the price of new

0: vehicle rise as quickly as they have.
1: What does it mean for automakers?
0: Well, there are a few different things to unpack there. What do you think there? Because I don't know.
1: I think they're going to struggle a little bit. I don't know that it's easy to pivot from the real push you've made towards EVs back towards cheap, whatever cars we think are people are going to buy. I don't think that suddenly Americans are just going to fuck two sedans. So I think it's about trying to cheap SUVs, perhaps. And that doesn't seem to line up with the drive and the push that these companies have made towards, you know, pure EVs over the last few years.
0: Why don't Americans like hatchbacks? Because to me, the hatchback is the pinnacle of the car, actually.
2: Yeah. You want to know the truth?
0: Yeah. Because
2: they look dorky.
0: Do they? I mean, like, how? Yeah. Why is that?
2: The typical American thinks they look dorky.
0: But why is that dorkier than, again, these small SUVs are basically hatchbacks that are, like, six inches higher.
1: Yeah. Don't know.
2: I would have a problem with a hatchback, but I'm just telling you the answer. They look nerdy or dorky.
1: I had to really push my wife into the Civic hatchback. It took a long while.
0: Because, like, I'll give you an example. The Ford Mustang Mach-E. I'll give you an example. The Ford Mustang Mach-E. It is a hatchback.
2: Yeah, definitely.
0: You go out and you look at how high it is, actually. I've measured one.

0: numbers that we saw in the December report, which showed, what, 6.5% year-over-year inflation. Mm-hmm. And key cooling off occurring in good inflation specifically. We're starting to see some stuff in services. But by and large, what we were seeing was goods inflation beginning to cool off. The headline reports that we saw this morning for January were slightly higher than expectations, but I would say within a rounding error of overall expectations for what we would see from the headline numbers. So let's start right there. Headline inflation up 0.5% month over month. I believe expectations were for a 0.4% increase. Year over year, 6.4% year over. So a decline from last month, but again, slightly hotter than was anticipated, I believe.
1: Yeah, I think we'd been lulled to a sense in markets, not us, just collectively, we, the whole country, investors, however you want to think about that, been lulled into a sense of complacency by a few months' worth of good readings, which were expected because energy prices were coming down.
0: Yep.
1: So favorable year-over-year and even month-over-month comparisons made for an ultimately illusory. I think we will see whether or not today's reading bodes what it bodes for future readings.
0: Sure.
1: We read too much into any data point. But a few months maybe gave us a false sense of relief due to falling energy prices. And that reversed modestly. The big stories this month, I think you already pointed out, shelter increasing 0.7% month-to-month and nearly 8% year-over-year. That was a drive of about half the month-over-month inflation change. And that seems fairly well dug in. And services inflation, as you pointed out, Mike, has taken the baton from goods inflation. So we've got goods deflation now,
0: yep,
1: now that the pandemic phase passed, and we're into services inflation.
0: You want a car, you want a board game, you need a a new video game console. Those things are not going for quite as much as they were last few years, or at least the pace of increases is slowing down.
1: Right.
0: But, talk to me about services. I mean, look, when it comes to services inflation, I think the primary one here making up a third of CPI is shelter.
1: Yeah.
0: So digging in there a bit, that is one area that I think there's been a lot of expectation of a cooling off, and yet we are still, I think the average month-to-month increase on shelter costs has been 0.5 or 0.6%, and we got a 7% reading this time. Any takeaways there?
1: Other than that, it's indicative of persistent underlying inflation. No, I don't have any deep sights. And
0: sure,
1: I think it's important to keep in mind the big picture, which is that which the Fed control, which is monetary inflation, underlying inflation, trend inflation.
0: Mm-hmm.
1: Some people call it core inflation. These are all synonyms. So forgetting for a moment about the trees and looking at the forest, there's evidence of mid-single-digit persistent dug-in, whether you look at expectations or wages or supercore or core, and we can get into the nitty-gritty, but that's, to me, less important than the fact that underlying or trend inflation is persistent and fairly well dug in, and it's going to require some economic pain to uproot and ultimately squash.
0: So that was your perspective. I mean, I know you're on things going into this report, right? Like, you and I spent a fair bit of time together, whether you like it or not. So I know that your perspective has been, hey, we had a few good months of data, but the concern would be, hey, do things trend up in the other direction? Do energy costs bring all prices back up? Right? To you, I don't think it's any one piece things prices back up, but are we going to be able to see that persistent drag down or that disinflationary pressure that we have been seeing?
1: Where's that going to come from has been my question
0: through.
1: Historically, every monetary tightening, every hike in rates by the Fed of the Fed funds rate, that short-term interest rate that drives up treasury bills, et cetera, that's always been associated with a slowdown in economic activity, which pushes up unemployment, which puts downward pressure on wages, and helps to subdue inflation. It would be odd if inflation came down without economic cost, because historically, disinflations, not just the 70s, but other periods too, and not just in the United States, globally, historically, disinflations inevitably are accompanied by some economic sacrifice.
0: Taking a look at a few individual components here. So, shelter, as we mentioned, makes up over a third of headline CPI. It continues to run hot. My way there, just getting away from the overall headline would be going to be tough to see slowdown in shelter costs if you have a hot housing market, right? I mean, overall interest rates have come down from those 7% peaks to now below 6% on the 30-year mortgage. Clearly, there's some excitement again about housing.
1: Mm-hmm.
0: I'm having a tough time understanding where that, there's been a lot of people calling for some relief on the shelter cost of the index. I don't really see it unless you see an overall housing cool off, and there's nothing indicating that today.
1: I mean, it could happen. This is just a philosophical difference between the way I look at inflation and maybe some of the bottom-up forecasters that you've talked to on the show look at inflation.

0: question. I don't find building up from individual components to be particularly helpful, because if you've got underlying inflation, it's like you got water in your house. It comes in through shingle and it ends up in the bathroom downstairs. How the heck did it get there? We don't know. The larger point is that there's water building up on your roof and it's going to make its way into unexpected places. This, to me, is a decent analogy for inflation. There's too much money in the economy, ultimately, that pushed up the level of prices. This, I'm being a little bit abstract here, but it helps me to not get bogged down. We could talk about shelter. It's interesting.
1: Yeah.
0: It is over 34% this month if you look at the table breakdown, the date with every report of inflation. So it's to, by necessity, drive it.
1: It's
0: a big component. Yeah. You know, food is 13.5%. Energy prices, surprise, less than 10%. So, but they're very volatile.
1: Right.
0: So that's how they become a driver. But to me, the bigger problem, going to the water in the house metaphor, if I may, there's a lot of water on the roof still. And until we take care of the fundamental problem, too much money in the economy driving prices through wages, and the best evidence of this is a hot labor market, whether you look at vacancies or unemployment, et cetera.
2: So, Mark,
0: Brendan, yeah.
2: Would that is that really kind of the indicator, this idea that it's, you know, really focused in housing, that this is a much more systemic problem than this idea that, and we know this idea of it being transitory is long in the past, but, you know, that transitory piece seems to be where the goods are, right? We've kind of cured the
1: supply chains
2: yeah. and that sort of thing.
0: That's
2: but now
0: fair, yeah,
2: it seems to be very systemic, kind of built in. As you said, there's too much cash in the system. Would you view this as being proof of that?
0: I don't know. I probably wouldn't use the word proof, but that's just a personal preference, because you could always be disproved. I'd say it's strong evidence of it. Yeah.
1: Mm. So
0: one month it shows up in one component, another month it jumps around, which is why we look here, and others do as well, median or trimmed mean CPI. We'll get data on that later today. It takes outliers no matter where they originate.
1: Mm-hmm.
0: Give you a sense for what is going on in a trend sense, and that's what we want to get at.
1: So, Mark, I'm going to make you play a little bit of mental gymnastics here, because I know your perspective on this, and your perspective is, hey, this is going to be very difficult to defeat. That is clearly, at least over the last few months, not necessarily the market's position on this. And
0: yeah.
1: So we're seeing positive returns so far from all three major indices. I guess my question for you would be, the report that we received today, in my view, it's a B minus, maybe a C plus in terms of doing what we need to do to prove disinflation.
0: Mm-hmm.
1: How do you think market participants are taking this data so far? Because, like I said, markets are up slightly. Was this just a, hey, good in report?
0: I don't see how it could be viewed that way. So I'm at a little bit of a loss to explain market reaction. This tells me that Fed funds probably to go to mid fives or higher. We've been in the 6%. I don't want to tarnish you with my views, but I've been in this percent plus camp just using basic rules of thumb.
1: Mm-hmm.
0: No, I don't claim any great foresight, but historically, you got to get Fed funds up higher than the rate so that the real Fed funds rate is enough to slow down economic activity. We're not anywhere near that point yet. How markets, equities in particular, should be trading lower if expected interest rates are higher, which I think they probably are for any reasonable person today. How they can be trading higher, I don't claim to understand.
1: So then let's take out the day-to-day move or minute-to-minute movements of the stock market, because
0: yep.
1: Who the heck knows? Zillions of participants deciding that.
0: Fair point.
1: Give me one person's view. Give me Jerome Powell. Jerome Powell came out at his last meeting and said, look, he's always going to be pretty conservative in all of
0: yep.
1: this, but he used the word disinflation on more than one occasion, and to me was a pretty... I don't know. It was a pretty dutch series of statements compared to where he has been over the last few.
0: Yeah.
1: Again, I know your perspective on this, but is this report enough to change Jerome Powell's mind?
0: I don't know what Jerome Powell's framework is. Consider him to be a particularly effective or competent Fed chairperson. I think he needs to.
1: Not asking that question.
0: Okay. Well, but it's important that I state yep. that, because I have a hard time getting inside his mind.
1: Yep. That's
0: because fair. He doesn't seem to have analytically consistent approach to this problem. One press conference, he's saying financial conditions aren't a concern. Another, he's underscoring them. He's confused real and nominal interest rates. I mean, he's much smarter than I am, but he clearly doesn't have training in particular. Yeah, I mean, he's an established, successful private equity investor, among other things. But in this domain, he lacks training, and it's painfully obvious when he speaks. He gets concepts confused. So I don't have a lot of confidence in his leadership, and I think that's borne out by the inflation experience of the past years, frankly.
1: So would your takeaway be that this report might not be enough to change his mind, but it should?
0: I don't think his framework is established enough to predict how he will respond to something like this.

0: This could send him off the deep end in the other direction, like the parent who sometimes discipline their kids, other times they're very little, and the kid's behavior is all over the place as a result. I'm stretching for metaphors here. Mike, help me out.
1: No,
0: you know what I mean.
1: Yeah,
0: he does. The guy doesn't have a philosophy, approach, a framework, and I think in the modern era, you need somebody in charge of monetary policy who does. I don't know how he thinks about the world. This could send him, again, over the edge, because nobody wants to be called a wimp.
1: Yep.
0: And if he fails, he'll be one of the biggest monetary wimps in history. So he could overreact.
2: Mark, can you tell how you really feel about all
0: but
2: this?
0: Right, isn't
2: back.
0: It true, though? Does anybody remember Arthur Burns? You know the name Arthur Burns. He was chair in this. He was a Republican, conservative, CEA chair, intellectual giant. Failure. His career was one success after another. He was a golden boy until he failed at the Fed. Now he's a poster child for monetary failure. But that's about to be updated with Jerome Powell's picture.
2: Whoa.
0: Right, isn't it?
2: Happy Valentine's Day, Jerome.
0: Thanks to Jerome.
1: Tucker, if we were ever going to have Jerome on the show, I guess you can scrap that.
2: Oh, yeah. He might
0: check my calendar.
2: Come
0: on
2: soon.
1: He's going to be showing up at Mark Fanday's doorstep, not on the
0: But I'm saying he could actually overact here to prove his monetary masculinity.
3: Because of
0: this
3: Thanks
0: show.
3: A lot. You might just send interest rates through the roof.
1: We are going to take a quick break. We'll have a little roundup here on inflation. Mark Fandetti, really appreciate you joining us here to talk about CPI this morning.
4: As promised, now joined by Amir Sharif from Inflation Insight to talk a little bit about, well, inflation. Amir, how are you doing today?
5: I'm doing great, you guys.
4: We're doing well. So we get a hot jobs report this morning. We had hot auto sales numbers for January. Either yesterday or the day before, I can remember. Hot ISM services coming this morning, and all I can think of is, gee, does it seem like, not just in the U.S., but you know, overseas as well, all this demand may end up leading to a resurgence in inflation in the latter part of this year?
5: Yeah, you know, I was saying this morning we should kind of maybe stop talking about a soft landing if we're talking about a liftoff.
4: We might not land.
5: The numbers are looking pretty good today. You know, in terms of the resurgence of inflation, I've been of sort of view that, you know, there's a decent chance we get a pickup in core inflation in the first quarter of this year. I feel like everyone's gotten placed in because the last three reports were a bit more subdued. Mm-hmm. But, you know, typically in January, we tend to get a lot of new contracts coming in. And, you know, if you just think back to even a couple of months ago, honestly, even before today, the general view has been there's a recession coming. It's coming the next, you know, 6 months probably. And so if you're a business trying to take price, this January setting a new contract is possibly the last chance you're going to have to take price, especially if the economy does end up in a recession. And so my feeling is, you know, you could get some new contracts which do feed into the CPI in January. We get a bit of a pop over the next couple of months in core inflation. And I think that would be a surprise to a lot of folks who've sort of gotten used to the last 3 months, you know, slower inflation readings.
4: The one thing that I've always found with inflation is that it is something where it does take time for that to develop just because of how the methodology shows up in the CPI and other reports. So even if you start to see it building now, it might not actually show up for a quarter or two. Is that accurate at this point?
5: So I would say, yes, there are some lags in the CPI. Most obvious is in the way we measure housing. But in a lot of other areas of the CPI, it is basically happening, you know, close to real time. So, for example, you mentioned auto sales earlier. Auto prices, and it doesn't matter if we're talking about used cars or new cars, that's based on actual transaction level data that happens every month. So all the sales that just happened in January for new cars, that pricing information is going to come into the PI that comes out on February 14th. So that's, you know, pretty close to real-time information. It's really just housing was probably the biggest lag. And I would say, you know, insurance prices are also a big lag. So that is a pretty deep chunk of core inflation. You think about housing, that's 40%. That's going to lag by almost a year to what's happened in the rental market. But for a lot of other items, it is, I would say, very close to, you know, sort of what you're seeing on the ground.
1: This is Mike. The last, I don't know, 6 months of inflation reports have included a pretty significant drop in oil prices, gasoline prices, big ticket items that pretty much everybody pays for, everybody sees front and center. I'm guessing you, like I, have no idea where gas prices are going to go over the next six. But if you strip that out, and again, I know you're alluding to core prices here, but do you have a sense for, hey, if we strip out gasoline alone and everything else, you know, does what it's going to do, what are we looking at in terms of the next 6 months if we do you know, flatline oil prices or even see oil prices going back in direction? I mean, how much does that seep through to more than just gasoline prices, for example?
5: Yes, I would say, you know, first of all, I think everyone's seeing gas prices go back up. We had a nice run of prices to

0: declining, as you mentioned, the last 6 months. January looks like we're probably going to see gasoline up around, you know, roughly 4 cents. February looks like it could be up another 1 percentage point. So it is going to add a bit to the headline inflation reading in the next, certainly in January report coming out in a couple of weeks, and then probably a bit in the February report as well. You know, what I would say is in terms of it seeping through to other areas, I think the good news is that when you, it's really not gasoline that's the bigger issue for the pass-through. It's more diesel. Diesel prices, obviously everything gets transported by trucks. Diesel really matters quite a lot. And diesel prices right now, even though the numbers are still kind of high, we've seen some of these forward prices for diesel come down quite a lot the last several months. So I think that means diesel prices should come down pretty appreciably in the next 2-3 months. And that's going to, you know, sort of put a lid on some of the pass-through, say, for example, transporting food or transporting, you know, furniture, things like that. That was a big part of the story last year. It seems like the next few months that'll be less of an issue.
1: Amir, when you look at how the, you know, how a resurgence growth may impact the Fed and their actions, do you look at that and say, hey, probably going to, you know, still pause in March, take that wait and see approach, or does this put another hike on the table potentially for that May meeting?
0: Yeah, so honestly, my takeaway after the last meeting was they're going to go in March, and they're likely to go again in May anyway. I mean, their forecast in December already said, look, we're going to do just north of 5. Another 2 hikes would do exactly to what they forecast in December.
1: Mm-hmm.
0: And, you know, I know you don't want to make too much of just sort of one day's report and one labor market report. But honestly, if you sit here, the market's already kind of after today priced out a lot of the cuts that it had in the back half of this year. So the market was looking for cuts coming, you know, later this year. After this jobs number today, a lot of that has been kind of wiped out because of, you know, essentially what you're implying, which is, hey, they might have to do a bit more here. But my feeling after the meeting was their big concern is still inflation. They're not getting complacent, even if the market is. And, you know, if they need to do more, then they're more than willing to go again after March and after May as well.
1: Very good. Amir, thank you so much for the time. We appreciate it and have a fantastic weekend.
0: Same to you guys. Thank you.
1: That is Amir Sharif from Inflation Insights talking about inflation.
2: I feel as though every single person that we have talked to recently about the economy, markets, Fed, which has been a lot of our talk, has kind of ended their conversation with, well, markets may be interpreting in one way, but I think the Fed is going to interpret this way, or, you know, we should interpret it that way. There seems to be a lot of concern about how markets are interpreting things right now.
1: Well, we're at that point where, again, everything is nice and balanced. If you look at just everything right now and say, hey, if the economy stayed like this forever, this would be great. It's true. Okay. If you have inflation that's running 0.2% a month,
2: yeah,
1: and you're adding a ton of jobs, okay, that's exactly what you want.
2: Yeah.
1: Like you're at this Goldilocks period. But there's, I forget who it is, I think it's Bob Elliott who coined a great term that's out there right now, which is transitory Goldilocks. We've had this idea that inflation was transitory. You know, there was this idea floating out there that it was. And people are looking at where things are right now. Hey, Fed hikes have not really slowed the economy anyway. In fact, right now, again, for January at least, seeing an acceleration from what we saw in Q4. They have done enough. You are seeing inflation coming down, either because of what Fed's done or just, you know, hey, people and businesses adapt and must get sorted out and this and that. So inflation's looking better, but does it stay there? And I think there are just an awful lot of people that are hanging their hat on, hey, this is good. This is where it should be. Like, we should appreciate this. And it's like, fine, you can appreciate it for what it is now, but just remember that markets and economies are always evolving. And that just because something looks one way today doesn't mean that's how it's going to look 6 to 9 months from now. And so I kind of use that idea of transitory Goldilocks to describe where we are right now. And that, yes, economy in January, really freaking good. Does it stay that way? I'm not convinced.
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1: As promised, we're now joined by Peter Earle from the American Institute for Economic Research here to talk a little bit about inflation. Peter, how are you today?
4: Great. Great to be here.
1: Peter, you're

0: organization puts out what is called the Everyday Price Index on a monthly basis. It comes up with different readings than what we get from the CPI or PCE. Can you talk a little bit about the construction of this Everyday Price Index?
1: Sure. So the Everyday Price is an index that takes certain elements from the CPI. It weights them into an index of 24 prices. And what we do then is we look for changes in those prices, and like any index would. But I think what's unique about the EPI is that what we do is we look for consumer or household costs that are not either constant or unavoidable, essentially. You know, you can avoid, say, buying a new car, that sort of thing. But everything from food, medicine, pharmaceuticals, different costs of, say, maintaining your home and all that sort of thing, all of that is in there. It makes the EPI, the Everyday Price Index, kind of a better look at what's happening with inflation and how it's impacting individuals and households.
0: What did it show for the month of January, and how does it compare to what we saw from the CPI?
1: Right. So the overall CPI climbed 0.5% January, which was the most it's climbed in 3 months, and it was all of that was energy costs. But what we saw in the EPI is that it rose 1%, almost twice that amount, and a lot of that was fueled by household bills, utilities, that sort of thing. So, what we glean from that, sort of the conclusion we can draw, is that the slowing of the disinflationary trend that we need is hitting households and individuals harder than the broad CPI index would indicate.
0: What about over the last year? How does the reading that you've seen from your inflation index compare to the CPI?
1: It's a little bit higher, but not terribly. It's been I believe the year over year is 6.5% on the EPI than versus 6.4% in the last CPI. So things have impacted the index more, but where we really see the changes are on a month to month basis.
0: So obviously there are different ways to measure inflation. The CPI tries to do one thing, the EPI tries to do another thing. I don't inherently believe that N is better or worse because they're measuring different things. Do you think there is, you know, any kind of increased accuracy in measuring certain things using your index and what may be more representative of what individuals see or anything else along those lines?
1: Well, I think it's – so first of all, you know, it's sort of like you know, it's a paradox, right? You can get closer to what inflation is, but you can never really get it because prices – you're always sort of subject to snapshot fallacies whereby, you know, you take a look at a price, it changes in the next day or the day before, that sort of thing. So it's always going to be an approximation of what price level is doing. But in the case of the EPI, we're cutting out all the things the CPI that consumers, you know, may not be buying all the time or may not be part of the majority of household purchases in a given week. But again, you know, there's CPI. There's also the producer, consumption expenditure index that is used by the Fed. You know, there's GDP deflator. There's a number of measures of inflation, each of which has its own sort of benefits and costs or detractions to using.
0: When you look at the inflation picture heading into the remainder of 2023, my concern is that you're starting to see areas that had previously given you some deflationary tailwinds in the second half of last year that may be reversing. Do you share similar concerns?
1: I do, and actually those concerns were heightened this morning with PPI release. You know, I mean, if you look at the last few days, you know, this pretty lousy PPI today, which not only was higher than expected, but there were revisions to previous PPIs all upward the past few months. You know, the CPI number wasn't good a few days ago. We had strong retail sales yesterday. We had a blowout number in January. And so, you know, on top of the Fed member Meester's comments this morning about a possible 50 basis point, I think inflation is going to be a longer, slower battle, and I think we should actually start to think about a terminal policy rate of 5.75%, maybe even 2%.
0: Very good. Peter, appreciate you joining us today. Thank you so much for the time.
1: Great to be here.
0: That is Peter Earle from the American Institute for Economic Research. Mike, you had some follow-up things that you wanted to cover from our first segment.
2: Well, yeah, I mean, I think just outside of markets and decisions there, what I'm seeing is the board seems to be some, I guess, the same complacency about interest rates that I'm sensing from the stock market. And I think it's worth, you know, mentioning things such as where mortgage rates have gone right now. You know, I know a lot of people over the last few years looked at 3-1, 5-1, 7-1 ARMs and, you know, hoping that interest rates are going to be coming down in the near future to be able to refinance. Well, they sort of have, I think just not to the level people were hoping for.
0: Well, now they've gone back up, actually.
2: Where are they sitting now for the average 30-year?
0: So here's where we landed.

0: on this. So from Mortgage News Daily, the average 30-year fixed it peaked on October 20th at 7.37.
1: Mm-hmm.
0: It then slid down to a low on February 2nd of this year, and it got all the way down to 9.9.
1: Wow.
0: So it came down almost 1.5 cents.
1: Yeah.
0: Since February 2nd, back up 6.75 now.
1: Wow.
0: Yeah, in two weeks. Rapid. In 2 weeks, you've seen that. And that, to me, again, remember, two things have happened here. So the 10-year Treasury on February 2nd was at 3.37.
1: Yep.
0: It's at 3.83 right now. So it's expanded by almost 0.5%.
1: Sure.
0: Mortgage rates have gone up by more than that. And that, to me, that extra spread over that 10-year Treasury, that's banks saying, hey, if we have to hold this on our books, we want to make sure that we're hedged in the event that there's a lot of inflation. And so we're going to take a little extra there in terms of the rate that we're going to charge.
1: I think it speaks to demand, too. Right. At the end of the demand and supply, I think there was a lot of there was lack of activity in October, November timeframe. And my sense has been there is a heck of a lot more activity heading into the spring housing market right now.
0: It could be. The reason I don't think it's demand is that banks aren't raising their deposit rates, which is what you would typically see if banks wanted to attract more deposits because they don't, you know, because they need more loan, things like that.
1: Mm-hmm.
0: It might be some of that. I tend to think it's more. Banks don't like risk. I know that we think that they do like risk because of what we saw from the investment banks back in, you know, 2007, 2008. But if you talk to any banker, and by banker, I mean the person who actually does the lending, the borrow.
1: Yeah, they're very risk averse.
0: They are the most nervous people in the world. They don't like risk at all. And so if you're a banker saying, okay, if there's a chance I have to hold this loan on my books for the next 30 years, what do I want to get paid? You see inflation starting to creep up again, you say, yeah, I'm going to need more because I don't want to be stuck holding this thing forever. U.S. profits just peaked. That usually means layoffs are coming. That's the headline from Bloomberg. And does it make a convincing case, Mike?
1: Well, I think the term peaked is interesting. Peak to me implies some sort of all-time and then coming down, and they did come down in the most recent quarter. I don't think we have any real evidence that they will never go again. But nonetheless, the last few years have been highly profitable for most U.S. companies, I would generally say, in an environment where there's been a lot of cash poured into these companies. And so, yeah, the general conclusion that I would come to is if they did, in fact, peak and now profits are coming down, those companies are going to do whatever they can to defend their share price, which may mean layoffs. I'm not convinced that we are seeing those imminently.
0: So it's really interesting to see. I mean, Tucker was talking about Twilio there, and Twilio, despite announcing those that big earnings report, Twilio is one of the companies that this week, or maybe it was last week, I think it was last week,
1: second round of layoffs,
0: announced their second round of 17% after doing a round of layoffs in September. We had another one of these this morning. DocuSign came out and said, hey, we're going to be laying off 10% of our workforce. They had done 9% in September. So, again, you're getting close to 20%. By the way, I hate to say I told you so. I told you so. This is what happens when companies cut 10%. You realize 3 or 4 months later, it's not enough, and they have to do another round of layoffs. And
1: what a terrible environment to work in, by the way.
0: And here's my guess, unfortunately. There's probably going to be a third round for most of those companies because that's how it worked in the tech bubble. You end up having to cut 25 to 35% of your stuff in order to get your company squared away during a, you know, struggling, during an environment where, you know, things are no longer in your first. So
1: when it comes to the layoffs,
0: yes,
1: I think pretty clear that generally the companies are being rewarded by their shareholders for doing layoffs.
0: Today. Yes.
1: And so from that perspective, I am concerned about it because, look, you know, these companies have come out of the last few years and really done their best to, you know, make themselves beholden to more than just their shareholders. I don't buy it. Right? At the end of the day, these companies are doing everything they can to maximize shareholder return. If that means cutting labor by 10%, they're going to do so. And when incentives are aligned in that direction, it's tough to see what's going to prevent it from happening.
0: Now, we've seen, and again, both these companies, Twilio and DocuSign, tech sector. Okay,
1: sure.
0: These are not companies that are in manufacturing. They're not companies that are in housing. They're not companies that are in food production.
1: Yep.
0: They're in the tech sector where there was way too much hiring that went on during the pandemic, and now you're seeing a lot of companies having to cut headcount as a result. So when we see this headline, U.S. profits peak, that usually means layoffs are coming.

0: textures being proven true so far. But we talk about the market as a whole right now. It's still very tight. And so I continue to wonder, and I don't know if this will be the case, but if I am company X that says, hey, I've got to reduce my spend by Y dollars over the course of the next year,
1: mm-hmm.
0: one of the first levers I look at for headcount in a tight labor market is, hey, can I get rid of any real estate that I'm not using because I'm always working remotely? Okay. Even in the tech, you're seeing some of that. I mean, Facebook, Meta, whatever the heck they're called these days, they announced that they were supposed to take, I think it was 500,000 square feet in Hudson Yards in New York City. They said, we're not going to do that.
1: Walmart just did, and they closed three of their, they had these tech hubs. They were trying to be with all the sales forces and Amazons of the world. So they had three locations in Carlsbad, California, Portland, Oregon, and Austin, Texas. Closed all of them.
0: So
1: didn't announce layoffs, just closed their, you know, tech hubs.
0: Now, the counterpoint to all this is that even though the Fed been raising interest rates for a year, they've only been an area that would borderline qualify as restrictive for maybe the last 6 months now.
1: Yep.
0: Since August, maybe September. So the counterpoint to all this is, hey, yes, we haven't seen layoffs outside of tech yet because rates really haven't been that high for that long. You know, they're higher
1: maybe
0: now, but again, back in July of last year, the Fed funds rate was still in the news.
1: Yep.
0: You know?
1: So, I mean, my answer on all this is, again, maybe. I can't definitively say right now that the reason the technology sector have not yet laid off employees definitively because interest rates haven't been high for long enough. But look, companies are being rewarded for laying off employees right now, and it is a relatively new phenomenon that they're dealing with in terms of higher borrowing costs.
0: Can we also briefly talk a little bit about just what we're seeing that's been rallying this year? Because this continued again yesterday in the Russell 2500 growth index. These are some of the names that were up big yesterday. Beyond Meat, 12%. Ditch Fix, 15%. Carvana, 18%. Wayfair, 10%. Do we all of a sudden think that these companies, did Beyond Meat yesterday come out and say, hey guys, guess what? Our new product was voted best tasting fake meat ever, and it got into more mouths yesterday than any day ever. No!
1: You know what I'd love to see? An overlay of traffic volume to the Wall Street Bets Reddit subreddit overlaid with these stock prices.
0: This is stuff that is being bid up right now. It's very frothy and very reminiscent of what we were seeing in 2021
1: exactly
0: and 2022.
1: Yeah.
0: It's not the kind of stuff that is indicative of a healthy long recovery. Maybe you get it, but when Beyond Meat, who, again, we've talked, you know, the last few weeks about just how they've been struggling, when they're up 10%, that's not, hey, it's all clear, Beyond Meat's fine. That's individuals gambling.
1: Yes.
0: Okay. Maybe it works out, maybe it doesn't, but this is all retail stuff that is just, you don't have a bunch of hedge funds piling into Beyond Meat right now. So the turnaround's just around the corner. Like, that's not the message that you're getting.
1: No, but they may have exited a bunch of their shorts because they're worried about being called out of them.
0: And that also becomes the part where things start to get more dangerous because now you don't have that potential short squeeze to, you know, continue to move things up as people get more bullish eventually. So this is it's a dodgy market right now. It's been good so far to start the year, but it has not, you haven't seen the rally in the places that makes sense, quite honestly.
1: Fair.
0: That's just my own personal perspective on it because I don't
1: think
0: it's
1: clearly your personal perspective on it, but time will tell whether you're right or wrong. So the average new car purchase, according to J.D. Power and Associates, was, frankly, well over $40,000. Let me get the exact price. It hit a record of $47,362 in the month of December, according to J.D. Power. And to me, just a continuation of a trend that we've been seeing over the last several years. This is not purely a pandemic trend, for example. But in what year did Ford, for instance, sedans?
0: 3 years ago.
1: Maybe
0: two.
1: It was a while ago. I think it was actually pre-pandemic, so I think it was a while ago that they at least announced it, but you're right, model years might
2: 2018.
1: Have okay. So this has been a trend for a while where Americans have been pushing towards bigger and more expensive cars. I think really as a whole,

0: But this really stepped in a whole different direction during the pandemic where, hey, there was a limited supply of semiconductors. And so companies that were producing cars said, we're only going to focus on those that make us the biggest profit margins. And it's what's happened, I think, resulted in this.
1: No.
0: You disagree?
1: Yes.
0: Okay.
1: There are still plenty of cheap options out there.
0: Yes, but we don't buy them.
1: I know.
0: That's my point.
1: No, it's not because manufacturers change the cars they're making.
0: Well, they did. Ford stopped making sedans.
1: Okay, go buy a Civic. They still make them. They're $25,000. You want a Corolla?
0: There are
1: it's $25,000.
0: Fewer of those options out there, and Americans are not buying them. I guess would
1: it's
0: be
1: not,
0: my point.
1: But it's not. But they're not. It's not because manufacturers said we're not going to make these anymore.
0: No, it came from demand perspective, which is where I started. Americans no longer want to drive cheap sedans. They want to drive big SUVs.
1: We are stupid when it comes to cars.
0: Yeah,
1: let's call a spade a spade. And specifically, like, right now, we're being dumber than ever. Like, we are just making the worst financial decisions possible when it comes to cars right now. I can't overstate this enough, because it's absolutely horrible. Okay? If you look at the data, let me just put this in perspective, okay? If we look at the data that's out there right now, okay? Let's look at the January jobs report that tells us, okay, here is the average hourly wage in the U.S. It's $33 an hour. Means if you work 2,000 hours at that, you're going to make $66,000 a year, which is about where median household income is.
0: Okay.
1: Because the median household in the U.S., again, you look at the jobs, actually has less than one job because of just how it works out. Bunch
0: sure.
1: of retired people, blah, blah, blah. So, if you're talking about the average new car price.
0: At $47,000.
1: At $47,000, while Americans are making 60, again, call it 70,000 just to make the math easy.
0: Sure.
1: And I think it's where the actual median household income is. That number's insane.
0: Yes.
1: It's absolutely insane. Because if you go back through, remember that for much of the last 20 years, you didn't really see much in the way of real earnings gains. It was basically eaten up by inflation. Average American family over the last, you know, 10, 15 years was making anywhere from like 55 to 6,000.
0: Mm-hmm.
1: And the cars they were buying were averaging 25, 27, 28,000, somewhere in there. There's been, again, just a huge ramp in the last 5 years in particular, really the last three that have driven this. It's not sustainable. The only way this works is basically if you get to the point where people are just, oh,
0: mortgaging.
1: Okay, I'm taking out an 8-year loan. I'm going to own the car for 6 years and then plan on it just getting repoed with like 2 years left on it. I buy something new. It can't last forever. The cars we're buying are just too expensive. You should not be buying a $50,000 vehicle unless you're making $250,000 a year.
0: Yeah.
1: That's where it is. Okay? And there are plenty of good vehicles for cheaper. You can buy, again, you don't need to be spending a ton of money. You want something, who cares what you want to necessarily buy? You can find a ton of good cars still in that range between $20,000 and $35,000. Really good cars. Now, they don't have the heated steering wheel, and they don't have the panoramic moonroof. But who cares about the panoramic moonroof? You're supposed to be looking at the road.
0: I think that if there's one of concern that I have for vehicle companies is that I don't think that they are producing a whole lot of vehicles. I know that they're not producing a lot of vehicles for that segment. I don't think they're prepared to do so. I think that's where demand is going to end up in the next few years. Because you're right, people have been rolling these auto loans into new 6, 7, 8 year loans and just, you know, hey, I can afford the monthly payment here. And now that interest rates have doubled, I think it's fair to say that interest rates on cars have doubled last 12 months. That's not going to be feasible anymore.
2: What about pickup trucks? I'm looking through this list of pickup trucks, and given these are just the base listings, but like,
1: yeah.
2: Ford Maverick, 23,000. Hyundai Sonata, 26,000. Chevy Colorado, 28,000. Toyota Tacoma, 28,000.
0: Are these new vehicles?
2: New.
0: Yeah.
1: Yeah. I mean, look, even if you got to go.
2: People like all the bells and whistles
1: even
2: and the leather seats.
1: And even if you want to go up a little from that, not get the base. Okay, get a Tacoma that's, you know, 35 instead of 28. You don't need to have the Tundra, you know, 55.
2: Right. And around here, you need the four wheel drive, obviously.
1: Now
2: so that costs you more.
1: Now,
2: but
1: again, if you need an expensive car for work for one reason or another, hey, you're, you know, a contractor and you're in your truck all day and that's what, you know, you're towing around. You just want to be comfortable because your truck is your office. Okay, fine. That's a working vehicle. At least I can make a case for that.
0: But, Chuck, you were just looking at Bureau of Labor Statistics numbers, right? Just
1: yeah.
0: a minute ago. What percentage of our workforce is made up of farming and

0: construction.
1: In terms of like how you're actually doing that?
0: Yeah.
1: About 7-8%.
0: At most, I think.
1: Yeah. And that's between the two.
0: Yeah. I'm struggling to think of a whole other, you know, a whole bunch of other categories that require that type of vehicle.
1: No, it's
0: that you personally own, right? I mean, like, yeah, if you drive a dump truck, then you're going to buy that kind of vehicle, but you don't own your dump truck. You're a tow,
1: maybe
0: you're a tow truck
1: does.
0: Driver. Very, you know, very few of you actually own your individual tow truck, and that's not factoring into that $47,000 new vehicle price, I don't believe. So
1: it's just not sustainable. And everyone wants the bells and whistles. Trust me, when I start shopping around for cars, I do the same thing. I'm like, oh, that sounds nice. And then I look at the price, and what I always come back to is, yeah, I'm going to really enjoy that first couple weeks, and then the novelty is going to wear off. I'm going to be stuck with my payment for the next 6 years.
2: Everybody likes that feeling, that initial feeling, but
1: you know,
2: it goes away quick.
1: It's just I keep coming to that, and it's not to say that like nice cars aren't fun. I mean, trust me, my dreams in life would be to own a Corvette. I would be fantastic, but I also think it would be really stupid of me to do that right now.
0: Yeah, I take great pride in driving the worst car in my neighborhood, or series of cars. I think I might have two of the worst Fossil.
1: You know, so it's just not sustainable where you see the price of new vehicles rise as quickly as they have.
0: What does it mean for automakers?
1: Well, there are a few different things to unpack there. What do you think they're going to do? Because I don't know.
0: I think they're going to struggle a little bit. I don't know that it's easy to pivot from the real push that you've made towards EVs back towards cheap, whatever cars we think people are going to buy. I don't think that suddenly Americans are going to flock to sedans. So I think it's about trying to create cheap SUVs, perhaps. And that doesn't seem to line up with the drive and the push that these companies have made towards, you know, pure EVs over the last few years.
1: Why don't Americans like hatchbacks? Because to me, the hatchback is the pinnacle of the car, actually.
2: Yeah. You want to know the truth?
1: Yeah. Because
2: they look dorky.
1: Do they, though? I mean, like, why is that?
2: The typical American thinks they look dorky.
1: But why is that dorkier than, again, most of these small SUVs are basically hatchbacks like six inches higher.
0: Yeah, don't know.
2: I wouldn't have a problem with a hatchback, but I'm just telling you the answer. They look nerdy or dorky.
0: I had to really push my wife into the Civic hatchback. It took a long while.
1: Because, like, I'll give you an example. The Ford Mustang Mach-E is a hatchback.
2: Yeah, definitely.
1: You go out and you look at how high it is, actually. I've measured one. There's one that sits in our park.
0: Oh, then that's what they're going to do. They're going to make hatchback call them SUVs.
1: It is a hatchback. It's 2 inches higher
0: than my
1: car.
0: That's what they're
1: going to
0: do. Yeah, that's the solution.
1: That's all you got to call it an SUV, but just make it a hatchback.
0: Yeah, they're done.
2: I wonder if that guy was looking out the window of you measuring his car. What the hell's this guy doing?
1: I'm going to see if I can get it on the flatbed.
0: We brought in Mark Fandetti from the Armstrong Advisory Group this morning to join us on the program and talk a little bit about what we saw there. Mark, thanks for joining us. Appreciate it.
3: Great to be here. Thanks, Mike.
0: So let's start right off. Expectations for this consumer price index report were that they would continue to decline from the numbers that we saw in the December report, which showed, 6.5% year-over-year inflation. Mm-hmm. And key cooling off occurring in goods inflation specifically. We're starting to see some in services, but by and large, what we were seeing was goods inflation beginning to cool off. The headline reports that we saw this morning for January were slightly higher than expectations, but I would say in a rounding error of overall expectations we would see from the headline numbers. So let's start right there. Headline inflation up 0.5% month over month. I believe expectations were for a 0.4% increase. Year over year, 6.4% over year. So a decline from last month, but again, slightly higher than was anticipated, I believe.
3: Yeah, I think we'd been lulled to a sense in markets, not us, just collectively we, the whole country, investors, however you want to think about that, been lulled into a sense of complacency by a few months' worth of good readings, which were expected because energy prices were coming down.
0: Yep.
3: So favorable year-over-year and even month-over-month comparisons made for an ultimately illusory. I think we will see whether or not today's reading bodes what it bodes for future readings.
0: Sure.
3: We don't want to read too much into any data point. But a few months maybe gave a false sense of relief due to falling energy prices. And that reversed modestly. The big stories this month, I think you already pointed out, shelter increasing 0.7% month over and nearly 8% year over year. That was a driver of about half the month over month inflation change. And that seems fairly well dug in. And services inflation, as you

0: point, Mike, has taken the baton from goods inflation. So goods deflation now,
1: yep.
0: Now that the pandemic phase has passed, and we're into services inflation.
1: So you want a car, you want a board game, you need a new video game console. Those things are not going for quite as much as they were the last few years, or at least the pace of increases is slowing down. But, talk to me about service. I mean, look, when it comes to services inflation, I think the primary one here making up a third of CPI is shelter. So digging in there a bit, that is one area that I think there's been a lot of expectation of a cooling off, and yet we still, I think the average month-to-month increase on shelter costs has been 0.5 or 0.6%, and we got a 0.7% reading this time. Any takeaways there?
0: Other than that, it's indicative of persistent underlying inflation. No, I don't have any deep insights. And I think it's important to keep in mind the big picture, which is that which the Fed can control, which is monetary inflation, underlying inflation, trend inflation. Mm-hmm. Some people call it core inflation. These are all synonyms. So forgetting for a moment about the trees and looking at the forest, there's evidence of mid-single digit persistent, again, whether you look at expectations or wages or super core or core, and we can get into the nitty-gritty of those, but that's, to me, less important than the fact that underlying or trend inflation is persistent and fairly well dug in, and it's going to require some economic pain to uproot and ultimately squash.
1: So that was your perspective. I mean, I know perspective on things going into this report, right? Like, you and I spend a fair bit of time together, whether you like it or not. So I know that your perspective has been, hey, we had a few good data, but the concern would be, hey, things trend back up in the other direction. Do energy costs bring overall prices back up? To you, I don't think it's any one piece that brings prices back up, but are we going to be able to see that persistent drag down or that disinflation pressure that we have been seeing?
0: Where's that going to come from has been my question throughout. Historically, every monetary, every hike in rates by the Fed, of the Fed funds rate, that short-term interest rate that drives up treasury bills, et cetera, that's always been associated with a slowdown in economic activity, which pushes up unemployment, which puts downward pressure on wages, and that helps to subdue inflation. It would be odd if inflation came down without economic cost, because historically, disinflations, not just the 70s, but other periods too, and not just in the United States, globally, historically, disinflations inevitably are accompanied by some economic sacrifice.
1: Taking a look at a few individual components here. So shelter, as we mentioned, makes up over a third of headline CPI. It continues to run hot. My takeaway there, just getting away from the overall headline, would be going to be tough to see a slowdown in shelters if you have a hot housing market, right? I mean, overall interest rates have come down from those 7% peaks to now below 6% on the 30-year mortgage. Clearly, there's some excitement again about housing. Mm-hmm. I'm having a tough time understanding where that, there's a lot of people calling for some relief on the shelter cost of the index. I don't really see it unless you see an overall housing cool off, and there's nothing indicating that today.
0: I mean, it could happen, and this is just a philosophical difference between the way I look at inflation and maybe some of the bottom-up forecasters that you've talked to on the show look at inflation. I don't find building up from individual components to be particularly helpful, because if you've got underlying inflation, it's like you got water in your house. It grew a shingle, and it ends up in the bathroom downstairs. How the heck did it get there? We don't know. The larger point is that there's water building up on your roof, and it's going to make its way into unexpected places. This, to me, is a decent analogy for inflation. There's too many in the economy, ultimately, that pushed up the level of prices. This, I'm being a little bit abstract here, but it helps me to not get bogged down. We could talk about shelter. It's interesting.
1: Yeah.
0: It is over 34% this month, if you look at the table breakdown that they update with every report of inflation. So it's going to, by necessity, drive it. It's a big component.
1: Yeah.
0: You know, food is 13.5%. Energy prices, surprisingly, a little less than 10%. So it's very volatile.
1: Right.
0: So that's how they become a driver. But to me, their problem, going back to the water in the house metaphor, if I may, is that there's a lot of water on the roof still. And until we take care of that fundamental problem, too much money in the economy driving up prices through wages, the best evidence of this is a hot labor market, whether you look at vacancy, unemployment, et cetera.
2: So, Mark,
0: Brendan,
2: would that is that really kind of the indicator, this idea that it's, really focused in housing, that this is a much more systemic problem than this idea that, and we know this idea of it being transitory is long in the past. You know, that transitory piece, that seems to be where the goods, right? We've kind of cured the
1: supply chains
2: and that sort of thing.
0: That's
2: but now
0: it
2: seems to be very systemic. It's kind of built in, as you said, there's too much cash in the system. Would you view this?

0: as being proof of that?
1: I don't. I probably wouldn't use the word proof, but that's just a personal preference because you could always be disproved. So I'd say it's strong evidence of it. Yeah. Mm.
2: So
1: one month it shows up, and one another month it jumps around, which is why we like here and others do as well. Median or trimmed mean CPI. We'll get data on later today. It takes out the outliers, no matter where they originate, to give you a sense for what is going on in a trend sense, and that's what we want at.
2: So, Mark, I'm going to make you play a little bit of mental gymnastics here because I know your perspective on this, and your perspective is, hey, this is going to be very difficult to defeat. That is clearly, at least over the last few months, not necessarily the market's position on this. And so we're seeing positive returns so far from all three major indices. I guess my question for you would be, the report that we received today, in my view, it's probably a B minus, maybe a C plus in terms of doing what we need to do to disinflation. How do you think market participants are taking this data so far? Because, like I said, markets are up slightly. Was this just a, hey, good enough report?
1: I don't see how it could be viewed that way. So I'm at a little bit of a explain market reaction. This tells me that Fed funds probably have to go to mid fives or higher. We've been in the 6%. I don't want to tarnish you with my views, but I've been in the 6% plus camp just using basic rules of thumb. No, I don't claim any great foresight. But historically, you got to get Fed funds up higher than the rate of inflation so that the real Fed fund rate is enough to slow down economic activity. We're nowhere near that point yet. How markets, equities in particular, which should be trading lower if expected interest rates are higher, which I think they probably are for any reasonable person today. How they can be trading high, I don't claim to understand.
2: So then let's take out the day-to-day movements or minute-to-minute movements of the stock market, because who the heck knows? There's millions of participants deciding that.
1: Fair point.
2: Give me one person's view. Give me Jerome Powell. Jerome Powell came out at his last meeting and said, look, he's always going to be pretty conservative in all of this, but he used the word disinflation on more than one occasion. And to me, was a pretty... I don't know. It was a pretty dovish series of statements compared to where he has been over the last few months.
1: Yeah.
2: Again, I know your perspective on this, but is this report enough to change Jerome Powell's mind?
1: I don't know what Jerome Powell's framework is. I don't consider him to be a particularly effective or competent Fed chairperson. I think he needs to
2: not ask the question.
1: Okay. Well, but it's important that I state that because I have a hard time getting inside of his mind.
2: Yep.
1: Because he doesn't seem to have an analytically consistent approach to this problem. One press conference, he's saying financial conditions aren't a concern. Another, he's underscoring them. He's confused real and nominal interest rates. I mean, he's much smarter than I am, but he clearly doesn't have training in this particular. Yeah, I mean, he's an established, successful private equity investor, among other things. But in this domain, he lacks training, and it's painfully obvious when he speaks. He gets concepts confused. So I don't have a lot of confidence in his leadership, and I think that's borne out by inflation experience of the past 3 years, frankly.
2: So would your takeaway be that this report might not be enough to change his mind, but it should?
1: I don't think his mental framework is established enough to predict how he will respond to something like this. This could send him off the deep end in the other direction, like the parent who sometimes discipline their kids, other times they're very liberal, and the kids' behavior is all over the place as a result. I don't know. I'm stretching for metaphors here. Might help me out.
2: No,
1: you know
2: good.
1: What I mean.
2: Yeah.
1: The guy doesn't have a philosophy, an approach, a framework. And I think in the modern era, you need somebody in charge of monetary policy who does. I don't know how he thinks about the world. This could send him, again, over the edge because nobody wants to be called a wimp.
2: Yep.
1: And if he fails, he'll be one of the biggest monetary wimps in history. So he could overreact.
3: Mark, can you tell us how you really feel about this?
1: Right, isn't it true, though?
3: Can you please?
1: Does anybody remember Arthur Burns? You know the name Arthur Burns. He was Fed chair, and he was a Republican, conservative, CEA chair, intellectual giant, failure. His whole career was one success after another. He was a golden boy until he failed at the Fed, a poster child for monetary failure. But that's about to be updated with Jerome Powell's picture.
3: Whoa.
1: Right?
3: Happy Valentine's Day, Jerome.
1: Right. Big kiss to Jerome.
2: Tucker, if we were ever going to have Jerome Powell on the show, I guess you can scrap that.
3: He might.
1: Check my calendar. Do it when I'm on vacation.
2: He's going to be showing up at Mark Fenda's doorstep, not on the
1: But I'm saying he could actually overreact his monetary masculinity.
3: Because of you.
1: Because of this
3: Thanks
1: show.
3: A lot. You might just send interest rates through the roof.
2: We are going to take a quick break. We'll have a little bit of a roundup here on inflation. Mark Fandetti, really appreciate you just here
1: pleasure.
2: To
1: Thank
2: talk about CPI this morning.
4: As promised, we're now joined by Amir Sharif from Inflation Insights here to talk a little bit about, inflation. Amir, how are you doing today?
5: I'm doing great. How are you guys?
4: We're doing well. So

0: We get a hot jobs rip this morning. We had hot auto sales numbers for January, either yesterday or the day before, I can't remember. Hot ISM services coming out this morning, and all I can think of is, gee, does it seem like, not just in the U.S., but overseas as well, all this demand may end up leading to a resurgence in inflation in the latter of this year?
1: Yeah, I was saying to somebody this morning, we should kind of maybe stop talking about a soft landing and start talking about liftoff.
0: We might not land.
1: The numbers are looking pretty good today. In terms of the resurgence of inflation, I've been of the sort of that, there's a decent chance we get a pickup in core inflation in the first quarter of this year. I feel like everyone's gotten pretty complacent because the last three reports were a bit more subdued. Mm-hmm. But typically in January, we tend to get a lot of new contract coming in. And, if you just think back to even a couple of months ago, actually, honestly, even before today, the general view has been, look, there's a recession coming. It's coming in the next, 6 months. And so if you're a business trying to take price, this January setting a new contract is possibly the last chance you're going to have to take price, especially if the economy does end up in a recession. And so my feeling is, you could get some of these new contracts, which do feed into the CPI in January.

0: close to real time. So, for example, you auto sales earlier. Auto prices, and it doesn't matter if we're talking used cars or new cars, that's based on actual transaction level data that happens every month. So all the sales that happen in January for new cars, that pricing information is going to come in the next CPI that comes out on February 14th. So that's, pretty close to real-time information. It's really just housing, which is probably the biggest lag. And I would say, health insurance prices are also a big lag. So that is a decent chunk of core inflation. You think about housing, that's 40%. That's going to lag by almost a year to what's happening in the rental market. But for a lot of other items, it is very, very close to, sort of what you're seeing on the ground.
1: Omer, this is Mike. The last, 6 months of inflation reports have included a pretty significant drop in oil prices, gasoline prices, big ticket items that pretty much everybody pays for and everybody sees front and center. I'm guessing you, like I, have no idea where gas prices are going to go over the 6 months. But if you strip that out, and again, I know you're alluding to core prices here, but do you have a sense for, hey, if we strip out gasoline alone, everything else, does what it's going to do, what are we looking at in terms of the next 6 months if we do see flatlining oil prices or even see oil prices going back the other direction? I mean, how much does that seep through to more than just gasoline prices, for example?
0: I guess I would say, first of all, I think everyone's seeing gas prices go back up. We had a nice run of prices declining, as you mentioned, the last 6 months. January looks like we're probably going to see gasoline up around roughly 4%. February looks like it could be up another 1 or 2 percentage points. So it is going to add it to the headline inflation reading in the next, certainly in January, we're going to get a couple of weeks, and then probably a bit in the February report as well. What I would say is in terms of it seeping through to other areas, I think the good news is that when you, it's really not gasoline that's the bigger issue for the pass-through. It's more diesel. Diesel prices, obviously everything gets transported by trucks. So diesel really matters quite a lot. And diesel prices right now, even though the numbers are still kind of high, we've seen some of these forward prices for diesel come down quite a lot the last several months. So I think that means diesel prices should come down pretty appreciably in the next 2 months. And I think that's going to, sort of put a lid on some of the pass-through to, say, for example, transporting food or transporting, furniture, things like that. That was a big part of the story last year. It seems like the next few months that'll be less of an issue.
2: Amir, when you look at how the, how a resurgence in growth may impact the Fed and their actions, do you look at that in a, hey, they're probably going to, still pause in March and take that wait and see approach, or does this put another hike on the table potentially for that May meeting?
0: Yeah, so honestly, my takeaway after the last meeting was they're going to go in March, and they're likely to go again in May anyway. I mean, their forecast in December already said, look, we're going to get to just north of 5. Another 2 hikes would get you exactly to what they forecast in December.
2: Mm-hmm.
0: And, I know you don't want to make just sort of one day's report, one labor market report. Honestly, if you sit here, the market's already kind of after today priced out a lot of the cuts that it had in the back half of this year. The market was looking for a couple of cuts coming, later this year. After this jobs number today, a lot of that has been kind of wiped out because of, essentially what you're implying, which is, hey, they might have to do a little bit more here. But my feeling meeting was their big concern is still inflation. They're not getting complacent, even if the market is. And if they need to do more, they're more than willing to go again after March and after May as well.
2: Very good. Amir, thank you much for the time. We appreciate it and have a fantastic weekend.
0: Same to you guys. Thank you.
2: That is Sharif from Inflation Insights talking about, inflation.
1: I feel as though every single person that we have talked to recently about the economy, markets, Fed, which is a bit of our talk, has kind of ended the their conversation with, markets may be interpreted one way, but I think the Fed is going to interpret this way, or we should interpret it that way. There seems a lot of concern about how markets are interpreting things right now.
2: Well, we're at that point where, again, everything is nicely in balance. If you look at just everything right now and say, hey, if the economy stick this forever, this would be great. It's true, okay? If you have inflation that's running 0.2% a month,
1: yeah,
2: and you're adding a ton of jobs, okay, that's exactly what you want.
1: Yeah.
2: Like, you're at this Goldilocks period. But there's, I forget who it is, I think it's Bob Elliott who coined a great term that's out there right now, which is transitory Goldilocks. We've had this idea that inflation was transitory, or there was this idea floating out that it was, and people are looking at where things are right now, where

0: hey, Fed hikes have not really slowed the economy in any way. In fact, right now, again, for January at least, you're seeing an acceleration from what we saw in Q4. They have done enough where you are seeing inflation coming down, either because of what the Fed's done or just, you know, hey, people and businesses adapt and costs get sorted out and then that. So inflation's looking better, but does it stay there? And I think there are just an awful lot of people that are hanging their head on, hey, this is good. This is where it should be. Like, we should appreciate this. And it's like, fine, you can appreciate it if it is now, but just remember that markets and economies are always evolving. And that just because something looks one way today doesn't mean that's how it's going to look 6 to 9 months from now. And so I kind of use that idea of Tory Goldilocks to describe where we are right now, and that, yes, the economy in January, really freaking good. Does it stay that way? I'm not convinced.
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0: As promised, we're now joined by Peter Earle from the American Institute for Economic Research to talk a little bit about inflation. Peter, how are you today?
2: Great to be here.
0: Peter, your organization puts out what is called the Everyday Price X on a monthly basis. It comes up with different readings than what we get from the CPI or PCE. Can you talk a little bit about the construction of this Everyday Price Index?
2: Sure. Everyday Price Index is an index that takes certain elements from the CPI. It weights them into an index of 24 prices. And what we do then is we look for changes in those prices, and like any index would. But I think what's unique about the EPI is that what we do is we look for consumer or household costs that are not either contracted or unavoidable, essentially. You know, you can avoid, say, buying a new car, that sort of thing. But everything from food, medicine, pharmaceuticals, different costs of, say, maintaining your home and all that sort of thing, all of that is in there. And that's what makes the EPI, the Everyday Index, kind of a better look at what's happening with inflation and how it's impacting individuals and households.
0: What did it show for the month of January, and how does it compare to what we saw from the CPI?
2: Right. So the overall CPI climbed 0.5% in January, which was the most it climbed in 3 months, and it was a lot of that was energy costs. But we saw the EPIs that it rose almost 1%, almost twice that amount. And a lot of that was fueled by household fuels, utilities, that sort of thing. So what we glean from that, sort of the conclusion we can draw, is that the slowing of the disinflationary trend that we've seen is hitting households and individuals harder than the broad CPI index would indicate.
0: What about over the last year? How does the reading that you've seen from your inflation index compare to the CPI?
2: It's a little bit higher, but not terribly much. It's been I believe year over year is 6.5% on the EPI than versus 6.4% in the last CPI. So there certain things have impacted the index more, but where we really see the changes are on a month to month.
0: So obviously there are different ways to measure inflation. The CPI tries to do one thing, EPI tries to do another thing. I don't inherently believe that anyone is better or worse because they're measuring different things. Do you think there is, you know, any kind of increased accuracy in measuring certain things using your index and why it may be more representative of what individuals see or anything else in those lines?
2: Well, I think it's – so first of all, you know, it's sort of like the Zeno's paradox, right? You can get close to inflation, but you can never really hit it because prices – you're always sort of back to snapshot fallacies whereby, you know, you take a look at a price and it changes in the next day or the day before, that sort of thing. So it's always – you're always going to – it's always going to be an approximation of what price levels are doing. But in the case of the EPI, we're looking at – we're cutting out all the things in the CPI that consumers, you know, may not – be buying all the time or may not be part of, you know, the majority of household purchases in a given week. But again, you know, there's CPI. There's also the consumption expenditure index that is used by the Fed. You know, there's GDP inflator. There's a number of measures of inflation, each of which has its own sort of benefits and costs or detractions to using.
0: When you look at the inflation picture heading in the remainder of 2023, my concern is that you're starting to see areas that had previously given you some deflationary tailwinds in the second half of last year that may be reversing. Do you see similar concerns?

0: concerns.
1: I do, and actually those concerns were heightened this morning with the PPI release. You know, I mean, if you look the last few days, you know, we had this pretty lousy PPI today, which not only was higher than expected, but there were revisions to PPIs all upward in the past few months. You know, the CPI number wasn't good a few days ago. We had strong tail sales yesterday. We had a blowout jobs number in January. And so, you know, on top of the Fed member Meester's comments this morning about a possible 50 basis point raise, I think inflation is going to, fighting inflation is going to be a longer, slower battle. And I think we should actually start to think about a terminal policy rate, 5.75%, maybe even 6%.
0: Very good. Peter, appreciate you joining us today. Thank you so much for the time.
1: Great to be here.
0: That is Peter Earle from the American Institute for Economic Research. Mike, you had some follow-up things you wanted to cover from our first segment.
2: Well, yeah, I mean, I think just outside of markets and decisions there, I'm seeing across the board seems to be some, I guess, the same complacency about interest rates that I'm sensing from the stock market. And I think it's worth, you know, mentioning some things such as where mortgage rates have gone right now. You know, I know a lot of people over the last few years looked at 3-1, 5-1, 7-1 ARMs and, you know, hoping that interest rates are going to be coming down in the future to be able to refinance. Well, they sort of have, I think, just not to the levels that people were hoping for.
0: Well, now they've gone back up, actually.
2: Where are they sitting now for the average 30-year?
0: So here's where we landed on this. So from Mortgage News Daily, the average 30-year fixed rate, it peaked on October 20th at 7.37.
2: Mm-hmm.
0: It then slid down to a low on February 2nd of this year, and it got all the way down to 5.99.
2: Wow.
0: So it came down almost 1.5%.
2: Yeah.
0: Since February 2nd, back up to 6.75 now.
2: Wow.
0: Yeah, in two
2: it's
0: weeks.
2: Rapid.
0: In 2 weeks, you've seen that. And that, to me, again, remember, two things have happened here. So the 10-year Treasury on February 2nd was at 3.37.
2: Yep.
0: It's at 3.83 right now. So it's expanded by almost 0.5%.
2: Sure.
0: Mortgage rates have gone more than that. And that, to me, that extra spread over that Treasury, that's banks saying, hey, if we have to hold this on our books, we want to make sure that we're hedged in the event that there's a lot of inflation. And so we're gonna take a little extra there in terms of the rate that we're going
2: to
0: charge.
2: I think it speaks to demand, too. Right? At the end of the day, some demand and supply. I think there was a lot of there was a lack of activity in October, November timeframe. And my sense is there is a heck of a lot more activity heading into spring housing market right now.
0: It could be. The reason I don't think it's demand, banks aren't raising their deposit rates, which is what you would typically say. Banks wanted to attract more deposits because they need more loans and things like that.
2: Mm-hmm.
0: It might be some of that. I tend to think it's more, banks don't like risk. I know they think that they do like risk because of what we saw from the investment banks back in,
2: sure,
0: you know, 2007, 2000. But if you talk to any banker, and by banker, I mean the person who actually does the lending, the borrow.
2: Yeah, they're very risk averse.
0: They're the most nervous people in the world. They don't like risk at all. And so if you're a banker and you're saying, okay, if there's a chance I'd hold this loan on my books for the next 30 years, what do I want paid? If you see inflation starting to creep up again, I'm going to need more because I don't want to be stuck holding this thing forever. U.S. profits just peaked. That usually means layoffs are coming. That's the headline from Bloomberg. And does it make a convincing case, Mike?
2: Well, I think the term peaked is interesting. Peak to me implies some sort of all-time high and then coming down. And they did come down in the most recent quarter. I don't think we have any evidence that they will never go higher again. But nonetheless, the last few years have been highly profitable for most U.S. companies, I would generally say, in an environment where there's been a lot of cash poured into these companies. And so, yeah, the general conclusion that I would come to is if they did, in fact, peak and now profits are coming down, those companies are going to do whatever they can to defend their share price, which may mean layoffs. I'm not convinced that we are seeing those imminently.
0: It's really interesting to see. I mean, Tucker was talking about Twilio there, and Twilio, despite announcing those earnings reports, Twilio is one of the companies that this week, or maybe it was last week, I think it was last week,
2: second round of layoffs.
0: Their second round of layoffs, 17% after doing a round of layoffs in September. We had another one of these morning. DocuSign came out and said, hey, we're going to be laying off 10% of our workforce. They had done 9% in September, so we're getting close to 20%, which, by the way, I hate to say I told you so, but I told you so. This is what happens when he's cut 10%. They realize

0: Here 4 months late, it's not enough, and they have to do another round of layoffs, and...
1: What a terrible environment to work in, by the way.
0: And here's my guess, unfortunately. It's probably going to be a third round for most of those companies, because that's how it worked in the tech bubble. You usually end up having to cut 25-35% of your staff in order to get your company squared away during a, you know, struggling... During an environment where, you know, things are no longer in your favor. So
1: when it comes to layoffs,
0: yes,
1: I think it's pretty clear that generally these companies are being rewarded their shareholders for doing layoffs.
0: Today. Yes.
1: And so from perspective, I am concerned about it because, look, you know, these companies have come out of the last few years and really done their best to, you know, make themselves beholden to more just their shareholders. But I don't buy it. Right? At the end of the day, companies are doing everything they can to maximize shareholder return. And if that means cutting labor by 10%, they're going to do so. And when incentives are aligned in that direction, it's tough to see going to prevent it from happening.
0: Now, we've seen, and again, both these companies, Twilio and DocuSign, okay, sure. These are not companies that are in manufacturing. They're not companies that are in housing. They're not companies that are in food production. They're in the tech sector where there was way too much hiring that went on during the pandemic, and now you're seeing a lot of companies having to cut count as a result. So when we see this headline, U.S. profits just peaked, that usually means layoffs are coming. Tech sector, it's being proven true so far. But when we talk about the labor market as a whole right now, it's still tight. And so I continue to wonder, and I don't know if this will be the case, but if I am the X that says, hey, I've got to reduce my spend by Y dollars over the course of next year.
1: Mm-hmm.
0: One of the first levers I look before headcount in a tight labor market is, hey, can I get rid of any real estate that I'm not using because I have employees working remotely? Okay. Even in the tech sector, you're seeing some of that. I mean, Facebook, Meta, whatever the heck they're called these days, they announced that they were supposed to take, I think it was 500,000 square feet in Hudson Yards in New York City. They said, no, we're not going to do that.
1: Walmart just did the same. They closed three of their... They had these tubs. They were trying to compete with all the sales forces and Amazon's of the world. So they had three locations in Carlsbad, California, Portland, Oregon, and Texas. Closed all of them.
0: So...
1: Didn't do layoffs. Didn't announce layoffs. Just closed their, you know, high-tech hubs.
0: Now, the counterpoint to all this is that even though the Fed's been raising interest rates for a year, only been in an area that would borderline quasi restrictive for maybe the last 6 months now.
1: Yep.
0: Since August, maybe September. So the counterpoint to all this is, hey, yes, we haven't seen layoffs outside of tech yet, but that's because rates really haven't been that high for that long. You know, they're higher now, but back in July of last year, the Fed fund rate was still in the twos.
1: Yep.
0: You know?
1: So, I mean, my answer on all this is, again, maybe. Like, I can't definitively say right now the reason non-tech companies... Sorry. Tech companies outside the technology sector, employees is definitively because interest rates haven't been high for long. But look, companies are being rewarded for laying off employees right now and is a relatively new phenomenon that they're dealing with in terms of hiring costs, etc.
0: Can we also briefly talk a little bit about just what we're seeing that's been rallying this year? Because this continued to end yesterday in the Russell 25 growth index. These are some of the names that were up big yesterday. Beyond Meat, 12%. Stitch Fix, 15%. Carvana, 18%. Wayfair, 10%. Do we all of a sudden think that these companies... Did Beyond Meat yesterday come out and say, hey guys, guess what? Our new product was voted best tasting fake meat ever, and it got into more mouths yesterday than any day ever. No!
1: You know what I'd love to see? Overlay of traffic volume to the Wall Street Bets Reddit subreddit overlaid with these stock prices.
0: This is the stuff that is being bid up right now. It's very frothy and very reminiscent of what we were seeing in 2021
1: exactly
0: and 2022.
1: Yeah.
0: It's not the kind of stuff that is indicative of a healthy long-term recovery. Maybe you get it, but when Beyond Meat, who... Again, we've talked, you know, the few weeks about just how badly they've been struggling. When they're up 10%, that's not, hey, it's all clear, Beyond Meat's fine. That's individuals gambling.
1: Yes.
0: Okay. Maybe it works out, maybe it doesn't, but this is all retail stuff. It's just, you don't have a bunch of hedge funds.

0: piling into meat right now saying the turnaround's just around the corner. Like, that's not the message that you're getting.
1: No, but they may have exited a bunch of their ports because they're worried about being called out of them.
0: And that also becomes the part where things start to get more dangerous because now you don't have that potential short squeeze to, you know, continue to move up as people get more bullish eventually. So this is it's a dodgy market right now. It's been good so far to start the year, but it has not, you haven't seen the rally in the places that makes sense, quite honestly.
1: Fair.
0: But maybe that's just my own personal perspective on it. Because I don't
1: well, it clearly is your personal perspective on it, but time will tell whether you're right or wrong. So the average new car purchase, according to J.D. Power and Associates, was, frankly, well above $40,000. Let me get the exact price. It hit a record of $47,362 in the month of December, according to J.D. Power. And to me, this is just a continuation of a trend that we've been seeing over the last several years. This is not purely a pandemic trend, for example. But in what year did Ford stop making sedans?
0: 3 years ago.
1: Was it only 3?
0: Maybe 2.
1: It was a while ago. I think it was actually pre-pandemic. So I think it was a while ago that they at least announced it. But you're right, model. You might
2: 2018.
1: Have okay. So this has been a trend for a while where Americans have been pushing towards bigger and more expensive car, I think really as a whole, but this really stepped in a whole different direction during the pandemic where there was a limited supply of semiconductors. And so companies that were producing cars said, we're only going to focus on those that make us the biggest profit margins. And what's happened, I think, resulted in this.
0: No.
1: You disagree?
0: Yes.
1: Okay.
0: There's still plenty of cheap options out there.
1: Yes, but we don't buy them.
0: I know.
1: That's my point.
0: It's not because manufacturers changed the cars they're making.
1: They did. Ford stopped making sedans.
0: A Civic. They still make them. They're $25,000. You want a Corolla? It's $25,000
1: Fewer of
0: as
1: those
0: well.
1: Options out there, and Americans are not buying them, I guess would
0: it's
1: be my
0: not
1: entire point.
0: But it's not, it's not because manufacturers said we're not going to make these anymore.
1: No, it came from a demand perspective, which is where I started. Americans no longer want to drive cheap sedans. They want to drive SUVs.
0: We are stupid when it comes to cars.
1: I agree
0: with that. Let's call a spade a spade. And specifically, like, right now, we're being dumber than ever. Like, we are just making the worst financial decisions possible when it comes to cars right now. I can't overstate this enough because absolutely horrible. Okay. If you look at the data, let me just put this in perspective, okay? If we look at the data that's out there right now, okay? Let's look at the January job report that tells us, okay, here is the average hourly wage in the U.S. It's $33 an hour. Means if you work 2,000 hours at that, you're going to make $66,000 a year, which is about where median household income is.
1: Okay.
0: Because the median household in the U.S., again, you look at the numbers, actually has less than one job because of just how it works out. Bunch of retired people, blah, blah, blah. So, if you're talking about the average new car price
1: at $47,000.
0: At $47,000, while Americans are making call it $70,000 just to make the math easy.
1: Sure.
0: And I think that's where the actual median household income is. That number's insane.
1: Yes.
0: It's absolutely insane. Because if you go back through, again, remember that for much of the last 20 years, you didn't really see much in the way of real earnings gains. It was basically eaten up by inflation. Average American family over the last 15 years was making anywhere from like $55,000 to $60,000. And the cars they were buying were averaging $25,000, $27,000, $28,000, somewhere around there. There's been, again, just a huge ramp up in the last 5 years in particular, really the last three that have driven this. It's not sustainable. The only way this works is basically if you get to the point where people are just, you know,
1: Morgan.
0: Okay, I'm taking out an 8-year car loan. I'm going to own the car for 6 years, and then I'm going to plan on just getting repoed with like 2 years left on it as I buy something new. It can't last forever. The cars we're buying are just too expensive. You should not be buying a $50,000 vehicle unless you're making $150,000 a year.
1: Yeah.
0: That's where it is, okay? And there are plenty of good vehicles for cheaper. You can buy, again, you don't spending a ton of money. You want to buy something, here's what you want to necessarily buy. You can find a ton of good cars still in that range between $20,000 and $35,000. Really good cars. Now, they don't have the heated steering wheel, and they don't have the panoramic moonroof. Who cares about the panoramic moonroof? You're supposed to get the road.
1: I think if there's one area of concern that I have for vehicle companies is that

0: I don't think that they are producing a whole lot of vehicles. I know that they're not producing a whole lot of vehicles for that segment. I don't think they're prepared to do so, and I think that's where demand is going to end up in the next few years. Because you're right, people have been rolling these auto loans into new 6, 7, 8 year loans and just, you know, hey, I can afford the monthly payment here. And now that interest rates have doubled, I think it's fair to say interest rates on cars have doubled in the last 12 months. That's not going to be feasible anymore.
1: What about pickup trucks? Looking through this list of pickup trucks, and given these are just the base listings, but like Ford Maverick, 23,000. Hyundai Sonata, 26,000. Chevy Colorado, 28,000. Toyota Tacoma, 28,000.
0: Are these new vehicles?
1: New.
0: Yeah.
2: Yeah, I mean, look, even if you got to go...
1: But people, like all the bells and whistles and the leather seats.
2: And even if you want to up a little from that, not get the base. Okay, get a Tacoma that's, you know, 35 instead of 28. You don't need to have the Tundra, you know, 55.
1: Right. And around here, you need the four-wheel drive, obviously, now so that's going to cost you more.
2: Now, again, if you need an expensive car for work for one reason or another, hey, you're, you know, a contractor and you're in your truck all day and that, you know, you're towing around, you just want to be comfortable because your truck is your office. Okay, fine. That's a working vehicle. At least I can make a case for that.
0: But, Chuck, you were just looking at Bureau of Labor Statistics numbers, right? Just
2: yeah.
0: a minute ago. What percentage of our workforce is made up of farming and construction?
2: In terms of, like, how many are actually doing that?
0: Yeah.
2: About 7 or 8%.
0: At most, I think.
2: Yeah. And that's between the...
0: Yeah. I'm struggling to think of a whole other, you know, a whole bunch of other categories that require that type of vehicle.
2: No.
0: That you personally would own, right? I mean, like, yeah, if you drive a dump truck, then you're going to buy that kind of vehicle, but you don't own your dump truck. If you're a tow,
2: maybe
0: if you're a tow truck
2: does.
0: Driver, very, you know, very few of you actually own your original tow truck, and that's not factoring into that $47,000 new vehicle price, I don't believe. So
2: it's just not sustainable. And I get it. Everyone wants the whistles. Trust me, when I start shopping around for cars, I do the same thing. I'm like, oh, like that sounds nice. And then I look at the price. And what I always come back to is, yeah, I'm going to really enjoy that for the first couple weeks. And then the novelty is going to wear off. And I'm going to be stuck with my pain the next 6 years.
1: Everybody likes that feeling, that initial feeling. But,
2: you know, it
1: goes away quick.
2: I keep coming back to that. And it's not to say that. Cars aren't fun. I mean, trust me, one of my dreams in life to own a Corvette. I think it would be fantastic. But I also think it would be really stupid of me to do that right now.
0: Yeah, I take great pride in having the worst car in my neighborhood, or series of cars. Yeah, I think I might have two of the worst five. So,
2: you know, so it's just not sustainable where you see the price of new vehicles rise as quickly as they have.
0: What does it mean for automakers?
2: Well... Here, there are a few different things to unpack there. What do you think they're going to do? Because I don't know.
0: I think they're going to struggle a little bit. I don't know that it's easy to pivot from the real push that you've made to EVs back towards cheap, whatever cars we think are people are going to. I don't think that suddenly Americans are just going to flock to sedans. So I think it's about trying to create cheap SUVs, perhaps. And that doesn't seem to line up with the drive and the push that these companies have made towards, you know, pure EVs over the last few years.
2: You know what Americans like? Hatchbacks. Because to me, the hatchback is the pinnacle of the car, actually.
1: Yeah. You want to know the truth?
2: Yeah. Because
1: they look dorky.
2: Do they, though? I mean, like, why is that?
1: The typical American thinks they look dorky.
2: Why is that dorkier than, again, most of these small SUVs are basically hatchbacks that are, like, six inches high.
0: Yeah, don't know.
1: I wouldn't have a problem with a hatchback, but I'm just telling you the answer. They look nerd dorky.
0: I had to really push my wife into the Civic hatchback. It took a long while.
2: Because, like, I'll give you an example. The Ford Mustang Mach-E, it is a hatchback.
1: Yeah, definitely.
2: You go out and you look at how high it is, actually. I've measured one. There's one that sits in our parking lot.
0: Oh, then that's what they're going to do. They're going to make hatchbacks and call them SUVs.
2: It is a hatchback. It's 2 inches higher
0: than my
2: car.
0: That's what
2: they're going
0: to do. Yeah, that's the solution.
2: That's all you got to do is call it an SUV, but just make it a hatchback.
0: Yeah, they're done.
1: I wonder if that guy was looking out the window of you measuring his car. It's like, what the hell?
2: I'm going to see if I can get it on the flatbed.
0: We brought in Mark Fandetti from the Armstrong Advisory Group this morning to join us on the program and talk a little bit about what we saw there. Mark, thanks for joining us. Appreciate it.
3: Great to be here. Thanks, Mike.
0: So let's start off expectations for this consumer price index report were that they would continue to decline from the numbers that we saw December report, which showed, 6.5% year-over-year inflation. Mm-hmm. And key cooling off occurring in goods inflation.

0: inflation specifically. We're starting to see some stuff in services, but by and large, what we were seeing was goods inflation beginning to cool off. The headline reports that we saw this morning for January were slightly higher than expectations, but I would say within a rounding error of overall expectations for what we would see in the headline numbers. So let's start right there. Headline inflation up 0.5% month over month. I believe expectations were for a 0.4% increase. Year over year, 6.4% year over year. So a decline from last month, but again, slightly hotter than was anticipated, I believe.
1: Yeah, I think we'd been lulled into a sense in markets, not us, just collectively we, the whole country, investors, however you want to think about that, had been lulled into a sense of complacency by a few months' worth of good readings, which were expected because energy prices were coming down.
0: Yep.
1: So favorable year over year and even month over month comparisons made for an ultimately illusory. I think we will see whether or not today's reading bodes what it bodes for future readings.
0: Sure.
1: We don't want to mention any data point, but a few months maybe gave us a false sense of relief due to falling energy prices. And that reversed modestly. Big stories this month, I think you already pointed out, shelter increasing 0.7% month over month and nearly 8% year over year. That was a driver of about half the month over month inflation change. And that's fairly well dug in. And services inflation, as you pointed out, has taken the baton from goods inflation. So we've got goods deflation now.
0: Yep.
1: Now that the pandemic phase has passed and we're into services inflation.
0: So your car, you want a board game, you need a new video game console. Those things are not going for quite as much as they were over a few years, or at least the pace of increases is slowing down.
1: Right.
0: But I mean, talk to me about services. I mean, look, when it comes to services inflation, I think the primary one here making up a third of CPI is shelter.
1: Yeah.
0: So digging in there a bit, that is one area that I think there's been a lot of expectation of a cooling off. And yet we are still, I think the average month to month increase on shelter costs has been 0.5 or 0.6%. And we got a 0.7% reading this time. Any takeaways there?
1: Other than that, it's indicative of persistent underlying inflation. No, I don't have any deep insights. And I think it's important to keep in mind the big picture, which is that which the Fed can control, which is monetary inflation, underlying inflation, trend inflation.
0: Mm-hmm.
1: Some people call it core inflation. These are all synonyms. So forgetting for a moment about the tree looking at the forest, there's evidence of mid-single digit persistent dug in. You look at expectations or wages or core and we can get into the nitty gritty of those. But that's to me less important than the fact that underlying or trend inflation is persistent and fairly well dug in and requires some economic pain to uproot and ultimately squash.
0: So that was your perspective. I mean, I know your perspective on things going straight port, right? Like, you and I spend a fair bit of time together, whether you like it or not. So I know that your perspective has been, hey, we had a few good months of data, but the concern would be, hey, do things trend back up in the other direction? Do energy costs bring overall prices back up? Right? To you, I don't think it's any one piece that brings price back up, but are we going to be able to see that persistent drag down or that disinflationary pressure that we have been seeing?
1: Where's that going to come from has been my question throughout. Historically, every monetary tightening, every hike in rates by the Fed of the Fed funds rate, that interest rate that drives up treasury bills, et cetera, that's always been associated with a slowdown in economic activity, which pushes up unemployment, which puts downward pressure on wages, and that helps subdue inflation. It would be odd if inflation came down without economic cost, because historically, disinflations, not just the 70s, but other periods too, and not just in the United States, globally, historic disinflations inevitably are accompanied by some economic sacrifice.
0: Take a look at a few individual components here. So shelter, as we mentioned, makes up over a third of headline CPI. It continues to run hot. My takeaway there, just getting away from the overall headline, would be going to be tough to see a slowdown in shelter costs if hot housing market, right? I mean, overall interest rates have come down from those 7% peaks to now below 6% on the 30-year mortgage. Clearly, there's some excitement about housing.
1: Mm-hmm.
0: I'm having a tough time understanding where that, there's been a lot of people calling for some relief on the shelter cost of the index. I don't really see it unless you see an overall housing cool off, and they're indicating that today.
1: I mean, it could happen, and this is just a philosophical difference between the way I look at inflation and maybe some of the bottom-up forecasters that you've talked to on the look at inflation. I don't find building up from individual components to be particularly helpful, because if you've got underlying inflation, it's like you got water in your house. It comes in through a shingle and ends.

0: up in the bathroom downstairs. How the heck did it get there? We don't know. The larger point is that there's water built on your roof, and it's going to make its way into unexpected places. This, to me, is a decent analogy for inflation. There's too much money in the economy, ultimately, that put up the level of prices. This, I'm being a little bit abstract here, but it helps me to not get bogged down. We could talk about shelter. It's interesting.
1: Yeah.
0: It is over 34% this month if you look at the table breakdown that they update with every report of inflation. So it's going to, by necessity, drive it.
1: It's important.
0: It's a big component. Yeah. You know, food is 13.5%. Energy prices, surprisingly, a little less than 10%. So, but they're very volatile.
1: Right.
0: So that's how they become a drive. But to me, the bigger problem, going back to the water in the house metaphor, if I may, is that there's a lot of water on the roof still. And until we take care of that fundamental problem, too much money in the economy driving up prices through wages, and the best evidence of this is a hot labor market, whether you look at vacancies or unemployment, et cetera.
2: So, Mark, is that really kind of the indicator, this idea that it's, you know, really focused in housing, that this is a more systemic problem than this idea? And we know this idea of it being transitory is long in the past. But, you know, that transitory piece, that seems to be where the goods are, right? We've kind of cured the
1: supply chains
2: and that sort of thing.
0: That's
2: but now
0: it
2: seems to be very systemic. It's kind of built in. As you said, there's too much cash in the system. Would you this as being proof of that?
0: I probably wouldn't use the word proof, but that's just a personal preference, because you could always be disproved. So I'd say strong evidence of it. Yeah.
1: Mm. So
0: one month it shows up in one component, another month it jumps around, which is why we like here, and others do as well, median or trimmed mean CPI. We'll get data on that later today. It takes out the outliers no matter where they originate to give you a sense for what is going on in a trend set. And that's what we want to get at.
1: So, Mark, I'm going to make a little bit of mental gymnastics here, because I know your perspective on this. And your perspective is, hey, this is going to be very difficult to defeat. That is clearly, at least over the last few months, not necessarily the market's position on this. And so we're seeing positive returns so far from all three major indices. I guess my question for you would be, the report that we received today, in my view, it's probably a B-minus, maybe a C-plus in terms of doing what we need to do to prove disinflation.
0: Mm-hmm.
1: How do you think market participants are taking this data, Sophie? Because, like I said, markets are up slightly. Was just a, hey, good enough report?
0: I don't see how it could be viewed that way. So I'm a little bit of a loss to explain market reaction. This tells me that Fed funds probably have to go to mid fives or higher. We've been in the 6%. I don't want to tarnish you with my views, but I've been in the 6% plus camp, just using big rules of thumb.
1: Mm-hmm.
0: No, I don't claim any great foresight, but historically, you got to get Fed funds up higher than the rate of inflation so that the real Fed funds rate is enough to slow down economic activity. We're not anywhere near that point yet. How markets, equities in particular, which should be trading low if expected interest rates are higher, I think they probably are for any reasonable person today. They can be trading higher. I don't claim to understand.
1: So then let's take out the day-to-day movements or minute-to-minute movements of the market, because who the heck knows? There's millions of participants deciding that.
0: Fair point.
1: Give me one person's view. Give me Jerome Powell. Jerome Powell came out at his last meeting and said, look, he's always going to be pretty conservative in all of this, but he used the word disflation on more than one occasion. And to me was a pretty... I don't know, it was a pretty dovish series of statements compared to where he has been over the last few months.
0: Yeah.
1: Again, I know your perspective on this, but is this report to change Jerome Powell's mind?
0: I don't know what Jerome Powell's framework is. I don't consider him to be a particularly effective or competent Fed chairperson. I think he needs to...
1: Not that question.
0: Okay, well, but it's important that I state that, because I have a hard time getting inside of his mind.
1: Yep.
0: Because he doesn't seem to have an analytically consistent approach to this problem. One press conference, he's saying financial conditions aren't a concern. Another, he's underscoring them. He's confused real and nominal interest rates. I mean, he's much smarter than I am, but he clearly doesn't have training in this particular. Yeah, he's an established, successful private equity investor, among other things. But in this domain, he lacks training. And it's painfully obvious when he speaks, he gets concepts confused. So I don't have confidence in his leadership. And I think that's borne out by the inflation experience of the past 3 years, frankly.
1: So your takeaway be that this report might not be in a change his mind, but it should?
0: I don't think his mental framework is established enough to predict how he will respond to something. This could send him off the deep end in the other direction, like the parent who sometimes discipline their kids. Other times they're very liberal. And the kid's behavior is all over the place as a result. I don't know. I'm stretching for metaphors here, Mike. Help.
1: No, you're
0: good. Know what I mean.

0: Yeah, yeah.
1: He does. The guy does have a philosophy, an approach, a framework, and I think in the modern era, you need somebody in charge of monetary policy who does. I don't know how he thinks about this. Could send him again over the edge because nobody wants to be called a wimp.
2: Yep.
1: And if he fails, he'll be one of the biggest monetary wimps in history. So he could overreact.
3: Mark, can you tell us how you really feel about all
1: but,
3: this?
1: Right, isn't it true though? Can you please? Does anybody remember Arthur Burns? You know the name Arthur Burns. He was Fed chair, and he was a Republican, conservative, CEA chair, intellectual giant. Failure. His whole career was one success after another. He was a golden boy until he failed at the Fed. Now he's a poster child for monetary failure. But that's about to be updated with Jerome Powell picture.
3: Whoa.
1: Right, isn't it?
3: Happy Valentine's Day, Jerome. Right.
1: Big kiss to Jerome.
2: Wow. Tucker, if we were ever going to have Jerome Powell on the show, I guess you can scrap that.
3: Oh, yeah, he might.
1: Check my calendar.
3: He
1: might come on soon. Yeah,
2: he's going to be showing up at Mark Fandetti's doorstep, not on the
1: But I'm saying he could actually overreact here to prove his monetary masculinity.
0: Because of you.
1: Because of this show.
0: You might just send interest rates through the roof.
2: We are going to take a quick break. We'll have a little bit of a roundup here on inflation. Mark Fandetti, really appreciate you joining us here to talk about CPI this morning.
4: As promised, we're now joined by Amir Sharif from Inflation Insights here to talk a little bit about, well, inflation. Amir, how are you doing?
5: I'm doing great. How are you guys?
4: We're doing well. So we get a hot jobs report this morning. We had hot auto sales numbers for January yesterday or the day before. I can't remember. Hot IS services coming out this morning. And all I can think of is, gee, does it seem like not just in the U.S., but you know, overseas as well, all this demand may end up leading to a resurgence in inflation in the latter part of this year?
5: Yeah, you know, I was saying to somebody this morning, we should kind of stop talking about a soft landing and start talking about a liftoff.
4: We might land.
5: Yeah, I mean, the numbers are pretty good today. You know, in terms of the resurgence of inflation, I've been of the sort of view that, you know, there's a good chance we get a pickup in core inflation in the first quarter of this year. I feel like everyone's gotten pretty complacent because the last three reports were a bit more subdued. Mm-hmm. But, you know, typically in January, we tend to get a lot of new contracts coming in. And, you know, if you just back even a couple of months ago, actually, honestly, even before today, the general view has been, look, there's a recession coming. It's coming in the next, you know, 6 months, probably. And so if you're a business trying to take price, this January setting a new contract is possibly the last chance you're going to have to take price, especially if the economy does end up in a recession. And so my feeling is, you know, you could get some of these new contracts, which do feed into the CPI in January. We could get a bit of a pop over the next couple of months in core inflation. And I think that would be a surprise to a lot of folks who've sort of gotten used to the last 3 months of, you know, slower inflation readings.
4: The one thing that I have always found with inflation is that it is something where it does take time for that help just because of how the methodology shows up in CPI and other reports. So even if you start to see it building now, it might not actually show up for a quarter or two. Is that accurate at this point?
5: So I say yes, there are some lags in the CPI, the most obvious the way we measure housing. But in a lot of other areas of the CPI, it is basically happening, you know, close to real time. So, for example, you mentioned auto sales earlier. Auto prices, and it doesn't matter if we're talking about used cars or new cars, that's based on actual transaction-level data happens every month. So all the sales that just happened in January for new cars, that pricing information is going to come into the next CPI that comes on February 14th. So that's, you know, pretty close to real-time. It's really just housing, which is probably the biggest lag. And I would say, you know, health insurance prices are a big lag. So that is a pretty decent chunk of core. When you think about housing, that's 40%. That's going to lag by almost a year to what's happening in the rental market. But for a lot of other items, it is, I would say, very, very close to, you know, sort of what you're seeing on the ground.
2: Oh, man, this is my the last, I don't know, 6 months of inflation reports have included a pretty significant drop in oil prices, gasoline prices, you know, big items that pretty much everybody pays for and everybody sees front and center. I'm guessing you, like I have, know our gas prices are going to go over the next 6 months. But if you strip out, and again, I know you're alluding to core prices here, but do you have a sense for, hey, if we strip out gasoline alone and everything else, you know, what it's going to do, what are we looking at in terms of the next months if we do, you know, see flatline oil or even see oil prices going back in the other direction? I mean, how much does it seep through to more than just gasoline, for example?
5: Yeah, so I guess I would say, you know, first of all, I think everyone's seeing gas prices go back up. You know, we had a nice run of declining, as you mentioned, the last 6 months. January looks like we're probably going to see gasoline up around, you know, roughly 4%. February looks like it could be up another 1 or 2 percentage points. So it is going to add

0: a bit to the headline inflating in the next, certainly in January report coming out in a couple of weeks, and then probably a bit in the February report as well. It stays in terms of it seeping through to other areas. I think the good news is that when you, it's really not gasoline that's the bigger issue for the pass-through. It's more diesel. Diesel prices, obviously everything gets transported by truck, so diesel really matters quite a lot. And diesel prices right now, even though the numbers are still kind of high, we've seen some of these prices for diesel come down quite a lot the last several months. So I think that means diesel prices should come down pretty appreciably the next 2-3 months. And I think that's going to, you know, sort of put a lid on some of the pass-through to, say, for example, transporting food or transporting, you know, furniture, things like that. That was a big part of the story last year. It seems like the next few months that'll be an issue.
1: Amir, when you look at how a resurgence in growth may impact the Fed and their actions, do you look at and say, hey, they're probably going to, you know, still pause in March and take that wait and see approach? Or does this put another hike on the table potentially for that May meeting?
0: Yeah, so honestly, my takeaway at last meeting was they're going to go in March, and they're likely to go again in May anyway. I mean, their forecast in December already said, look, we're going to get to just north of 5. Another 2 hikes would get you exactly to what they forecast in December.
1: Mm-hmm.
0: And, you know, I know you don't want to make too much of just sort of one day's report, one labor market report. But honestly, if you sit here, the market's already kind of after today, a lot of the cuts that it had in the back half of this. The market was looking for a couple of cuts coming, you know, later this year. After this jobs number today, a lot of that has been kind of wiped out because of, you know, essentially what you're, which is, hey, they might have to do a little bit more here. But my feeling at the meeting was their big concern is still inflation. They're not getting complacent, even if the market is. And, you know, if they need to do more, they're more than willing to go again after March and after May as well.
1: Very good. Amir, thank you so much for the time. We appreciate it and have a fantastic one.
0: Same to you guys. Thank you.
1: That is Amir Sharif from Inflation Insights talking about, well, inflation.
2: I feel as though every single person that we have talked to recently about the economy, markets, Fed, which has been a lot of our talk, has kind of ended the conversation with, well, markets may be interpreting in one way, but I think the Fed is going to interpret this way, or, you know, we should interpret it that way. There seems to be a lot of concern about how markets are interpreting things, right?
1: Well, we're at that point where, again, everything is nicely in balance. If you look at just everything right now and say, hey, the economy stayed like this forever, this would be great. It's true, okay? If you have inflation that's running 0.2% a month,
2: yeah,
1: and you're at a ton of jobs, okay, exactly what you want.
2: Yeah.
1: Like, you're at this Goldilocks period. But there, I forget who it is. I think it's Bob Elliott who coined a great term that's out there right now, which is transitory Goldilocks. We've had this idea that inflation was transitory, or, you know, there was this idea floating out there that it was, and people are looking at where things are right now. Where, hey, Fed hikes have not really slowed the economy in any way. In fact, right now, again for January at least, you're seeing an acceleration from what we saw in Q4. They have done enough where you are seeing inflation coming down, either because of what the Fed's done or just, you know, hey, people and businesses adapt and costs get sorted out and this and that. So inflation's looking better, but does it stay there? And I think there are just an awful lot of people that are hanging their hat on, hey, this is good. This is where it should be. Like, we should appreciate this. And it's like, fine, you can appreciate it for what it is now, but just remember that markets and economies are always evolving. And that just because something looks one way today doesn't mean that's how it's going to look 6 to 9 from now. And so I kind of use that idea of transitory Goldilocks to describe where we are right now. And that, yes, the economy in January, really freaking good. Does it stay that way? I'm not convinced.
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1: As promised, we're now by Peter Earle from the American Institute for Economic Research, here to talk a little bit about inflation. Peter, how are you today?
4: Great.
1: Peter, your organization puts out what is called the Everyday Price Index on a monthly basis. It comes up with different readings than what we get from the CPI or PCE. Can you talk a little bit about the construction of this?

0: everyday price index?
1: Sure. So the everyday price index is an index that takes certain elements from the CPI. It weights them into an index of 24 prices. And what we do then is we look for changes in those prices, and like any index would. But I think what's unique about the EPI is that what we do is we look for consumer or household costs that are not either connected or unavoidable, essentially. You know, you can avoid buying a new car, that sort of thing. But everything from food, medicine, pharmaceuticals, different costs, maintaining your home and all that sort of thing, all of that is in there. And that's what EPI, the Everyday Price Index, kind of a better look at what's happening with inflation and how it's impacting individuals and households.
0: What did it show for the month of January, and how does it compare to what we saw from the CPI?
1: Right, so the overall CPI climbed half of January, which was the most it's climbed in 3 months, and it was energy costs. But what we saw in the EPI is that it rose almost twice that amount. And a lot of that was fueled by household fuel utilities, that sort of thing. So what we glean from that, so the conclusion we can draw, is that the slowing of the disinflationary trend that we've seen is households and individuals harder than the broad index would indicate.
0: What about over the last year? Is the reading that you've seen from your inflation index compared to the CPI?
1: It's a little bit higher, but not terribly much. It's been I believe the year over year is 6.5% on CPI than versus 6.4% in the last CPI. So there certain things have impacted the index more, but where we really see the change is on a month to month basis.
0: So obviously there are different ways to measure inflation. The CPI tries to do one thing. The EPI tries to do another thing. I don't inherently believe that any is better or worse because they're measuring different things. Do you think there is, you know, any kind of increased accuracy in measuring certain things using your index and why it may be more representative of what individuals see or anything else along those lines?
1: Well, I think so first of all, you know, it's sort of like the Zeno's paradox, right? You can get closer to what inflation is, but you can never really hit it because prices, you're always sort of subject to snapshot falsies whereby, you know, you take a look at a price and it changed in the next day or the day before, that sort of thing. So it's always going to be an approximation of what price levels are doing. But this is the EPI. We're cutting out all the things in the CPI that consumers may not be buying all the time or may not be part of the majority of household purchases in a given week. But again, you know, there's CPI. There's also the consumption expenditure index that is used by the Fed. You know, there's GDP deflator. There's a number of measures of inflation, each of which has its own sort of benefits and costs or detractions to you.
0: When you look at the inflation picture heading into the remainder of 2023, my concern is that you're starting to see areas that had previously given you some deflationary trends in the second half of last year that may be reversing. Do you share similar concerns?
1: I do, and actually those concerns were heightened this morning with the PPI release. Now, I mean, if you look at the last few days, you know, we had this pretty lousy PPI today, which not only was higher than expected, but there were revisions to previous PPIs all upward in the past few months. You know, the CPI number wasn't good a few days ago. We had strong retail sales yesterday. We had a blowout jobs number in January. And so, you know, on top of the Fed member Meester's commenting about a possible 50 basis point raise, I think fighting inflation is going to be a longer, slower battle, and I think we should actually start to think about a terminal policy rate of 5.75%, maybe even 6%.
0: Very good. Peter, appreciate you joining us today. Thank you so much for the time.
1: Great to be here.
0: That is Peter Earle from the American Institute for Economic Research. Mike, you had some follow-up things that you wanted to cover from our first segment.
2: Well, yeah, I mean, I think just outside of markets and decisions there, what I'm seeing across the board seems to be some, I guess, the same complacency about interest rates that I'm sensing from the stock market. And I think it's worth, you know, mentioning some things such as where mortgage rates have gone right now. You know, I know a lot of people over the last few years looked at 3-1, 5-1, 7-1 ARMs and, you know, hoping that interest rates are going to be coming down in the near future to be able to refinance. Well, sort of have, I think, just not to the levels that people were hoping for.
0: Well, and now they've gone back up, actually.
2: Where are they set for the average 30-year?
0: So here's where we landed. So from Mortgage News Daily, The average 30-year fixed rate, it peaked on October 20th
2: yeah.
0: at 7.37. Mm-hmm. It then slid down to a low on

0: February 2nd of this year, and it got all the way down to 599.
1: Wow.
0: So it came down almost 1.5%.
1: Yeah.
0: February 2nd, back up to 675 now.
1: Wow.
0: Yeah, in two weeks.
1: Rapid.
0: In 2 weeks, you've seen that. And that, to me, again, remember, two things have happened here. So the 10-year Treasury on February 2nd, 337.
1: Yep.
0: It's at 383 right now. So it's expanded by almost 0.5%.
1: Sure.
0: Mortgage rates have gone up by more than that. And that, to me, that extra spread over that 10-year Treasury, that's banks saying, hey, if we have to hold this on our books, we want to make sure that we're hedged in the event that there's a lot of inflation. And so we're gonna take a little extra there in terms of the rate that we're going to charge.
1: I think it speaks to demand, too. Right? At the end of the day, some demand and supply. I think there was a lot of...
0: Maybe.
1: There was a lack of activity in October, November timeframe. And Mises has been there is a heck of a lot more activity heading into the spring housing market right now.
0: It could be. The reason I don't think it's demand is that banks aren't raising their deposit rates, which is what we typically see if banks wanted to attract more deposits because they don't, you know, because they need more loans and things like that. It might be some of that. I tend to think banks don't like risk. I know that we think that they do like

0: from Bloomberg, and does it convincing case, Mike?
1: Well, I think the term peaked is interesting. Peak to me implies some sort of all-time high and then coming down, and they did come down in the most recent quarter. I don't think we have any real evidence that they will never go higher again, but nonetheless, the last few years have been high profitable for most U.S. companies, I would generally say, in an environment where there's been a lot of cash poured into these companies. And so, yeah, the general conclusion that I would come to is if they did, in fact, peak and now profiting down, those companies are going to do whatever they can to defend their share price, which may mean layoffs. I'm not convinced that we are seeing those imminently.
0: So it's really interesting to see. I mean, Tucker was talking about Twilio there, and Twilio, despite announcing those that big earnings report, Twilio is one of the companies that this week, or it was last week, I think it was last week,
1: second round of layoffs, right?
0: Announced their second round of layoffs, 17% after doing a round of layoffs in September. We had another one of these this morning. DocuSign came out and said, hey, we're going to be laying off 10% of our workforce. They had done 9%. They're getting close to 20%, which, by the way, I hate to say I told you so, but I told you so. This is what happens when companies cut 10%. They realize 3 or 4 months later it's not enough, and they have to do another round of layoffs. And
1: what a terrible environment to work in,
0: it is,
1: by the way.
0: And here's my guess, unfortunately. There's probably going to be a third round for most of those companies because that's how it worked in the tech bubble. You usually end up having to cut 25 to 35% of your staff in order to get your company squared away during a, you know, struggling, during an environment where, you know, things are no longer in your favor. So
1: when it comes to the layoffs,
0: yes,
1: I think it's pretty clear that generally these companies are being rewarded by their shareholders for layoffs
0: today. Yes.
1: And so from that perspective, I am concerned about it because, look, you know, these companies have come out of the last few years and really done their best to, you know, make themselves beholden to more than just their shareholders. But I don't buy it. Right? At the end of the day, these companies are doing everything they can to maximize shareholder return. And if that means we're by 10%, they're going to do so. And when incentives are aligned in that direction, it's tough to see what's going to prevent it from happening.
0: Now, we've seen, and again, both these companies, Twilio and DocuSign, tech sector. Okay, sure. These are not companies that are in manufacturing. They're not companies that are in housing. They're not companies that are in food production.
1: Yep.
0: They're in the tech sector where there was way too much hiring that went on during the pandemic, and now you're seeing a lot of companies having to cut headcount as a result. So when we see this headline, U.S. profits just peaked, that really means layoffs are coming. Tech sector, it's being proven true so far. But when we talk about the labor market as a whole right now, it's still very tight. And so I continue to wonder, and I don't know if this will be the case, but if I am company X that says, hey, I've got to reduce my spend Y dollars over the course of the next year,
1: mm-hmm.
0: One of the first levers I look at before headcount in a tight labor market is, hey, can I get rid of any real estate that I'm not using because I have employees working remotely? Okay. Even in the tech sector, you're seeing some of that. I mean, Facebook, Meta, whatever the heck they're called these days, they announced they were supposed to take, I think it was 500,000 square feet in yards in New York City. They said, no, we're not going to.
1: Walmart just did the same. They closed three of their, they had these tech hubs. They were trying to compete with all the Salesforces and Amazons of the world. So they had three locations in Carlsbad, California, Portland, Oregon, and Austin, Texas. Closed all.
0: So
1: didn't do layoffs. Didn't announce layoffs. Just closed their, you know, high-tech hubs.
0: Now, the counterpoint to all this is that even though the Fed's been raising interest rates for a year, they've only been in an area that would borderline qualify as restrictive for maybe the last 6 months now.
1: Yep.
0: Since August, maybe September. So the counterpoint to all this is, hey, yes, we haven't seen layoffs outside of tech yet, but that's because rates really haven't been that high for that long. You know, they're higher now, but again, back in July of last year, the Fed funds rate was still in the twos.
1: Yep.
0: You know?
1: So, I mean, my answer on all this is, again, maybe. Like, I can't definitively say right now that the reason tech companies outside the technology sector have not yet laid off employees is definitively because interest rates haven't been high for long enough. But, look, companies are being rewarded for laying off them right now, and it is a relatively new phenomenon that they're dealing with in terms of higher borrowing costs, et cetera.
0: Can we also briefly talk a little bit about just what we're seeing that's been rallied this year, because this continued again yesterday.

0: day in the Russell 2500 growth index. These are some of the names that were up big yesterday. Beyond Meat, 12%. Stitch Fix, 15%. Carvana, 18%. Wayfair, 10%. Do we all of a sudden think that these companies... Did Beyond Meat yesterday come out and say, hey guys, guess what? Our new product, best tasting fake meat ever, and got into more mouths yesterday than any day ever. No.
1: You know what I'd love to see? An overlay of traffic volume, the Wall Street Bets Reddit, subreddit, overlaid with these stock prices.
0: This is the stuff being bid up right now. It's very frothy and very reminiscent of what we were seeing in 2021
1: exactly
0: and 2022.
1: Yeah.
0: It's not the kind of stuff that is indicative of a healthy long-term recovery. Maybe you get it, but when Beyond Meat, who, again, we've talked, you know, the last few weeks about just how badly they've been struggling, when they're up 10%, that's not, hey, it's all clear, Beyond Meat's fine. That's individuals gambling.
1: Yes.
0: No, maybe it works out, maybe it doesn't, but this is all retail stuff that is just... You don't have a bunch of hedge funds piling into Beyond Meat right now saying that it's just around the corner. Like that's not the message that you're getting.
1: No, but they may have exited a bunch of their shorts because they're worried about being called out of them.
0: And that also becomes the part where things get more dangerous because now you don't have that potential short squeeze to, you know, continue to move things up as people get more eventually. So this is it's a dodgy market right now. It's been good so far to start the year, but it has not, you haven't seen the rally in the pieces that makes sense, quite honestly.
1: Fair.
0: But maybe that's just my own personal perspective on it because I don't
1: think... Well, it clearly is your personal perspective on it, but time will tell whether you're wrong. So the average new car purchase, according to J.D. Power and Associates, was frankly well above $40,000. Let me get the exact price. It hit a record of $47,362 in the month of December, according to J.D. Power. And... to me, this is just a continuation of a trend that we've been seeing over the last several years. This is not pure a pandemic trend, for example. But what year did Ford, for instance, stop making sedans?
0: 3 years ago.
1: Was it
0: maybe,
1: only three?
0: Maybe two.
1: It was a while ago. I think it was actually pre-pandemic. So I think it was a while ago that they at least announced that you're right, model years might
2: 2018.
1: Have started. So this has been a trend for a while where Americans have been pushing towards bigger and more expensive cars, I think really as a whole, but this really stepped in a whole different direction during the pandemic where, hey, there was a limited supply of semiconductors, and so companies that were producing cars said, we're only going to focus on those that make us the biggest profit margins. And that's what's happened, I think, resulted in this.
0: No. No, no, yes.
1: Okay.
0: There are still plenty of cheap options out there.
1: Yes, but we don't buy them.
0: I know.
1: That's my point.
0: No, it's not because manufacturers change the cars they're making.
1: Well, they did. Ford stopped making sedans.
0: Okay, go buy a Civic. They still make them. They're $25,000. You want a Corolla?
1: There are
0: $25,000
1: of those
0: well.
1: Options out there, and Americans are not buying them, I guess, would
0: it's
1: be my
0: not
1: entire
0: that,
1: point.
0: But it's not because manufacturers said we're not going to make these anymore.
1: No, it came from a demand perspective, which is where I start. Americans no longer want to drive cheap sedans. They want to drive big SUVs.
0: We are stupid when it comes to cars.
1: Yeah, I agree with that.
0: Let's call a spade a spade. And specifically, like, right now, we're being dumber than ever. Like, we are making the worst financial decisions possible when it comes to cars right now. I can't overstate enough, because it's absolutely horrible. Okay? If you look at the data, let me just put this in perspective, okay? If we look at the data that's out there right now, okay? Let's look at the January jobs report that tells us, okay, here is the average hourly wage in the U.S. at $33 an hour. Means if you work 2,000 hours, that you're going to make $66,000 a year, which is about where median household income is because the median household in the U.S., again, you look at the number of jobs, actually has less than one job because of just how it works out. Bunch of retired people, blah, blah, blah. So... if you're talking about the average new car price
1: at $47,000.
0: At $47,000, while Americans are making call it $70,000 to make the math easier.
1: Sure.
0: And I think that's where the actual median household income is. That number's insane.
1: Yes.
0: It's absolutely insane. Because if you go back through, again, remember that for much of the last 20 years, we didn't really see much in the way of real earnings gains. It was basically eaten up by inflation. Average American

0: family over the last, you know, 10, 15 years was making anywhere from like 55 to 60,000.
1: Mm-hmm.
0: And the cars they were buying were averaging 25, 27, 28,000, somewhere around there. There's been just a huge ramp up in the last 5 years in particular, really the last three that have driven this. It's not sustainable. The only way this works is basically if you get to the point people are just, you know,
2: mortgaging.
0: Okay, I'm taking an 8-year car loan. I'm going to own the car for 6 years, and then I'm going to plan on it just getting repoed with like 2 years left on it as I buy something new. It can't last forever. The cars we're buying are just too expensive. You should not be buying a $50,000 vehicle unless you're making $250,000 a year.
1: Yeah.
0: That's where it is, okay? And there are plenty of good vehicles for cheaper. You can buy, again, you don't need to be spending a ton of money. You want to buy something, who cares what you want to necessarily buy? You can find a ton of good cars still in that range between $20,000 and $35,000. Really good cars. Now, they don't have the heated steering wheel, and they don't have the panoramic moonroof. But who cares about the panoramic moonroof? You're supposed to be looking at the road.
2: I think that if there's one area of concern that I have for vehicle companies is that I don't think that they are producing a whole lot of vehicles. I know that they're not producing a whole lot of vehicles for that segment. I don't think they're prepared to do so, and I think that's where demand is going to end in the next few years. Because you're right. People have been rolling these auto loans into new 6-7-8-year loans and just, you know, hey, I can afford the monthly payment here. And now that interest rates have doubled, I think it's fair to say that interest rates on cars have doubled in the last 12 months. That's not going to be feasible anymore.
3: What about pickup trucks? I'm looking through this list of pickup trucks, and given these are just these listings, but like
0: yeah.
3: Ford Maverick, 23,000. Hyundai Sonata, 26,000. Chevy Colorado, 28,000. Toyota Tacoma, 8,000.
2: Are these new vehicles?
3: New.
2: Yeah.
0: Yeah, I mean, look, even if you got to go...
3: people like all the bells and whistles, leather seats.
0: And even if you want to go up a little from that, not get the base. Okay, get a Tacoma that's, you know, 35 instead of 28. You don't need to have the Tundra, you know, 55.
3: Right. And around here, you need the four-wheel drive, obviously, now so that's going to cost you more.
0: Now,
3: but
0: again, if you need an expensive car for work for one or another, hey, you're, you know, a contractor and you're in your truck all day and that's what, you know, you're towing around. You just want to be comfortable because your truck is your office. Okay, fine. That's a working vehicle. At least I can make a case for that.
2: But you were just looking at Bureau of Labor Statistics numbers, right? Just
0: yeah.
2: A minute ago. What percentage of our workforce is made up of farming and construction?
0: In terms of, like, how many are actually doing that?
2: Yeah.
0: About 7 or 8%.
2: At most, I think.
0: Yeah. And that's between the two.
2: Yeah. I'm struggling to think of a whole other, you know, a whole bunch of other categories that require that type of... that type of vehicle.
0: No, it's...
2: that you personally would own, right? I mean, like, yeah, if you drive a truck, then you're going to buy that kind of vehicle, but you don't own your dump truck. If you're a tow,
0: maybe
2: if you're a tow truck
0: does.
2: Driver, very, you know, very few of you actually own your individual tow truck, and that's not factoring into that $47,000 new vehicle price, I don't believe. So
0: it's just not sustainable. And I get it. Everyone wants the bells and whistles. Trust me, when I start shopping around for cars, I do the same thing. I'm like, oh, like that sounds nice. And then I look at the price, and what I always come back to is, yeah, I'm going to really enjoy that for the first couple weeks, and the novelty is going to wear off, and I'm going to be stuck with my payment for the 6 years.
3: Everybody likes that feeling, that initial feeling, but
0: you know, it
3: goes away quick.
0: It's just I keep coming back to that, and it's not to say that cars aren't fun. I mean, trust me, one of my dreams in life would be to own a Corvette. I think it would be fantastic. But I also think it would be really stupid of me to do that right now.
2: Yeah, I take great pride in driving the worst car in my neighborhood, or series of cars. Yeah, I think I might have two of the worst five, so.
0: You know? So it's just not sustainable where you see the price of new vehicles rise as quickly as they have.
2: What does it mean for automakers?
0: Well, there are a few different things to unpack there. What do you think? I don't know.
2: I think they're going to struggle a little bit. I don't know. It's easy to pivot from the real push that you've made towards EVs back towards cheap, whatever cars we think are people are going to. I don't think that suddenly Americans are just going to flock to sedans. So I think it's about trying to create cheap SUVs, perhaps. And that doesn't seem to line up with the drive and the push that these companies have made towards, you know, pure EVs over the last few years.
0: Why don't Americans like hatchbacks? Because to me, the hatchback is the pinnacle of the car, actually.
3: Yeah. You want

0: You went on Truth?
1: Yeah. Because
0: they look dorky.
1: Do they, though? I mean, like, why is that?
0: The typical American thinks they look dorky.
1: But why is that dorkier than, again, most of these small SUVs are basically hatchbacks that are, like, six inches higher.
2: Yeah, don't know.
0: I wouldn't have a problem with hatchback, but I'm just telling you the answer. They look nerd dorky.
2: I had to really push my wife into the Civic hatchback. It took a long while.
1: Because, like, I'll give you an example. The Ford Mustang Mach-E. It is a hatchback.
0: Yeah, definitely.
1: You go out and you look at how high it is, actually. I've measured one. There's one that sits in our parking lot.
2: Oh, then that's what we're going to do. They're going to make hatchbacks and call them SUVs.
1: It is a hatchback. It's 2 inches higher
2: than my
1: car. That's
2: what we're going to do. Yeah, that's the solution.
1: That's all you got to do is call it an SUV, but just make it a hatchback.
2: Yeah, they're done.
0: I wonder if that guy's looking out the window of you measuring his car. It's like, what the hell is this guy doing?
1: I'm
0: going to
1: see if I can get it on the flatbed.
2: We brought in Mark Fandetti from the Armstrong Advisory Group this morning to join us on the program and talk a little bit about what we saw there. Mark, thanks for joining us. Appreciate it.
3: Good to be here. Thanks, Mike.
2: So let's start right off. Expectations for this consumer price index report were that they would continue to decline from the numbers that we saw in the December report, which showed, 6.5% year-over-year inflation. Mm-hmm. And key cooling off occurring in goods inflation specifically. We're starting to see some stuff in services, but by and large, what we were seeing was goods inflation beginning to cool off. The headline reports that we saw this before January were slightly higher than expectations, but I would say within rounding error of overall expectations for what we see from the headline numbers. So let's start right there. Headline inflation up 0.5% month over month. I believe expectations were for a 0.4% increase. Year over year, 6.4% year over year. So a decline from last month, but again, slightly hotter than was anticipated, I believe.
3: Yeah, I think we'd been lulled into us in markets, not us, just collectively we, the whole country, investors, however you want to think about that, had been lulled into a sense of complacency by a few months worth of good readings, which were expected because energy prices were coming down.
2: Yep.
3: So favorable year over year and even month over month comparisons made for an ultimately illusory, I think we will see whether or not today's reading bodes what it bodes for future readings.
2: Sure.
3: We don't want to read too much into any data point, but a few months maybe gave us a false sense of relief due to falling energy prices, and that reversed modestly. Stories this month, I think you already pointed out, shelter increasing 0.7% month over month and nearly 8% year over year. That was a driver of about half the month over month inflation change. And that seemed fairly well dug in. And services inflation, as you pointed out, Mike, has taken the baton from goods inflation. So we've got goods deflation now.
2: Yep.
3: Now that the pandemic phase has passed and we're into services inflation.
2: So you want a car, you want a board game, you need a new video game console. Those things are not going for quite as much as they were over the last years, or at least the pace of increases is slowing down. Talk to me about services. I mean, when it comes to services inflation, I think the primary one here, making up a third of CPI, is shelter.
3: Yeah.
2: So digging in there a bit, that is one area that I think there's been a lot of expectation of cooling off, and yet we are still, I think, average month-to-month increase on shelter costs has been 0.5 or 0.6%, and we got a 0.7% reading this time. Any takeaways there?
3: Other than that, it's indicative of percent underlying inflation? No, I don't have any deep insights. And
2: sure.
3: I think it's important to keep in mind the big picture, which is that which the Fed can control, which is monetary inflation, underlying inflation, trend inflation.
2: Mm-hmm.
3: Some people call it core inflation. These are all synonyms. So forgetting for a moment about trees and looking at the forest, there's evidence of mid-single digit persistent dug in, whether you look at expectations or wages or super core or core, and we can get into the nitty gritty of those, but to me, less important than the fact that underlying or trend inflation is persistent and fairly well in, and it's going to require some economic pain to uproot, ultimately squash.
2: So that was your perspective. I mean, I know your perspective on things going into this report, right? Like, you and I spend a fair bit of time together, whether you like it or not. So I know that your perspective has been, hey, we had a few good months of data, but the concern would be, hey, do things trend back up in the other direction? Do energy costs bring overall prices back up? Right? To you, I don't think it's any one piece that brings prices back up, but are we going to be able to see that persistent drag down or that disinflationary pressure that we have been seeing?
3: Where's that going to come from has been my question
2: throughout.
3: Historically, every monetary tightening, every hike in rates by the Fed of the Fed funds rate, that short-term interest rate that drives up treasury bills, et cetera,

0: That's always been associated with a slowdown in economic activity, which pushes up unemployment, which puts downward pressure on wages and helps to subdue inflation. It would be odd if inflation came down without economic cost, because historically, disinflations, not just the 70s, but periods too, and not just in the United States, globally, historically, disinflations inevitably are accompanied by some economic sacrifice.
1: Taking a look at a few individual components here. So shelter, as we mentioned, makes up over a third of headline CPI. It continues to run hot. My takeaway there, just getting away from the overall headline, would be going to be tough to see a slowdown in shelter costs. If you have a hot housing market, right? I mean, overall interest rates have come down from those 7% peaks to now below 6% on the 30-year mortgage. Clearly, there's excitement again about housing.
0: Mm-hmm.
1: I'm having a tough time understanding where that, you know, there's been a lot of people calling for some relief on the shelter cost of the index. I don't really see it unless you see an overall housing cool off, and there's nothing indicating that today.
0: I mean, it could happen, and this is just a philosophical difference between the way I look at inflation and maybe some of the bottom-up forecasters that you've talked to on the show look at inflation. I don't mind building up from individual components to be particularly helpful, because if you've got underlying inflation, it's like got water in your house. It comes in through shingle and it ends up in the bathroom downstairs. How the heck did it get there? We don't know. The larger point is that there's water building up on your roof and it's going to make its way into unexpected places. This, to me, is a decent analogy for inflation. There's too much money in the economy, ultimately, that pushed up the level of prices. I'm being a little bit abstract here, but it helps me to not get bogged down. We could talk about shelter. It's interesting. It is over 34% this month if you look at the table breakdown that they update with every report of inflation. So it's going to, by necessity, drive it.
1: It's
0: a big component. Yeah. You know, food is 13.5%. Energy prices, surprisingly, a little less than 10%. So, but they're very volatile.
1: Right.
0: So that's how they become a driver. But to me, the big problem, going back to the water in the house metaphor, if I may, is that there's a lot of water on the roof still. And until we take care of that fundamental problem, too much money in the economy driving up prices through wages, the best evidence of this is a hot labor market, whether you look at vacancy or unemployment, et cetera.
2: So, Mark,
0: Brendan,
2: would that is that really kind of the indicator, the idea that it's, you know, really focused in housing, that this is a much more systemic problem than this idea that, and we know this idea of it being transitory is long in the past. You know, that transitory piece, that seems to be where the goods are, right? We've kind of cured the
1: supply chains
2: and that sort of thing.
0: That's
2: but now
0: it
2: seems to be very systemic. It's kind of built in. As you said, there's too much cash in the system. Would you view this as being proof of that?
0: I don't. I probably use the word proof, but that's just a personal preference, because you could always be disproved. So I'd say it's strong evidence of it. Yeah.
1: Mm. So
0: 1 month it shows up in one cone, another month it jumps around, which is why we like here, and others do well, median or trimmed mean CPI. We'll get data on that later today. It takes out the outliers, no matter where they originate, to give you a sense for what is going on in a trend sense. And that's what I want to get at.
1: So, Mark, I'm going to make you play a little bit of mental gymnastics here, because I know your perspective on this. A perspective is, hey, this is going to be very difficult to defeat. That is clearly, at least over the last few months, not necessarily the market's position on this. And so we're seeing positive returns so far from all three major indices. I guess my question for you would be, the report that we received today, in my view, it's probably a B minus, a C plus in terms of doing what we need to do to prove disinflation.
0: Mm-hmm.
1: How do youth market participants are taking this data so far? Because, like I said, markets are up slightly. Was this just a, hey, good enough report?
0: I don't see how it could be viewed that way. So I'm at a little bit of a loss to explain market reaction. This tells me that Fed funds probably have to go to mid fives or higher. We've been in the 6%. I don't want to tarnish with my views, but I've been in the 6% plus camp, just using basic rules of thumb.
1: Mm-hmm.
0: No, I don't claim any great foresight, but historically, you got to get Fed funds up higher than the rate of inflation so that the real Fed funds rate is enough to slow down economic activity. We're not anywhere near that point yet. How markets, equities in particular, which should be trading lower if expected interest rates are higher, which I think they probably are for any reasonable person today, I can be trading higher. I don't claim to understand.
1: So then let's take out the day-to-day movements or minute-to-minute movement stock market, because who the heck knows? There's millions of participants studying that.
0: Fair point.
1: Give me one person's view. Give me Jerome Powell. Jerome Powell came out at his last meeting and said, look, he's always going to be pretty conservative in all of this, but he used the word disinflation on more than one occasion.

0: and to me was a pretty, I don't know, it was a pretty dovish series of statements compared to where he has been over the last few months.
1: Yeah.
0: Again, I know your perspective on this, but is this report enough to change Jerome Powell's mind?
1: I don't know what Jerome Powell's framework is. I don't consider him to be a particularly effective or competent Fed chairperson. I think he's
0: not asking that question.
1: Okay, well, but it's important that I state that because I have a hard time getting inside of his mind.
0: Yep,
1: because he doesn't seem to have an analytically consistent approach to this problem. One press conference, financial conditions aren't a concern. Another, he's scoring them. He's confused real and nominal interest rates. I mean, he's much smarter than I am, but he clearly doesn't have training in this particular. I mean, he's an established, successful private equity investor, among other things. But in this domain, he lacks training, and it's painfully obvious when he speaks. He gets concepts confused. So I have a lot of confidence in his leadership, and I think that's borne out by the inflation experience of the past 3 years, frankly.
0: So would your takeaway be that this report might not be enough to change his mind, but it should?
1: I think his mental framework established enough to predict how he will respond to something like this. This could send him off the deep end in the other direction, like the parent who sometimes disciplines their kids, other times they're very liberal. The kid's behavior is all over the place as a result. I don't know. I'm stretching for force here. Mike, help me out.
0: No, you're
1: you know
0: good.
1: What I mean.
0: Yeah.
1: The guy doesn't have a philosophy, an approach, a framework. And I think in the modern era, you need somebody in charge of monetary policy who does. I don't know how he thinks about the world. This could send him, again, over the edge because nobody wants to be called a wimp.
0: Yep.
1: And if he fails, he'll be one of the biggest monetary wimps in history. So he could overreact.
2: Mark, can you tell us how you really feel about all this?
1: Right, isn't it true, though?
2: Can you
1: Does anybody remember Arthur Burns? Do you know the name Arthur Burns? He was Fed chair and was a Republican, conservative, CEA chair, intellectual giant, failure. His whole career is one success after another. He was a golden boy until now he's a poster child for monetary failure. But that's about to be updated with Jerome Powell's picture.
2: Whoa.
1: Right?
2: Happy Valentine's Day.
1: Right. Oh, big kiss to Jerome.
0: Well, Tucker, if we were ever going to have Jerome Powell on, though, I guess you can scrap that.
2: Oh, yeah. He might
1: check my calendar. Do it when
2: soon.
1: I'm on vacation.
0: Yeah, he's going to be showing up at Mark Fetty's doorstep, not on the
1: But I'm saying he could actually overreact to prove his monetary masculinity.
2: Because of you.
1: Because of this
2: Thanks
1: show.
2: A lot. You might just send interest rates through the roof.
0: We are going to take a quick break. We'll have a little bit of a wrap here on inflation. Mark Fandetti, really appreciate you joining us to talk about CPI this morning.
3: As promised, we're now joined by Sharif from Inflation Insights here to talk a little bit about, well, inflation. How are you doing today?
4: I'm doing great. How are you guys?
3: Doing well. So we get a hot jobs report this morning. We had hot auto sales numbers in January. Either yesterday or the day before, I can't remember. Hot ISM services coming out this morning, and all I can think of is, gee, does it seem like, not just in the U.S., but overseas as well, all this demand may end up leading to a resurgence in inflation in the latter part of this year?
4: Yeah, I was saying to somebody this morning, we should kind of maybe stop talking about a soft landing and start talking about a liftoff.
3: We might not land.
4: The numbers are looking pretty good today. In terms of the regions of inflation, I've been of the sort of view that, there's a decent chance we get a pickup in core inflation in first quarter of this year. I feel like everyone's gotten pretty complacent because the last three reports were a bit more subdued.
0: Mm-hmm.
4: But typically in January, we tend to get a lot of new contracts coming in. And, if you just think back to even a couple of months ago, even before today, the general view has been, look, there's a recession coming. It's coming in the next, 6 months, probably. And so if you're a business trying to take price, this January setting a new contract is possibly the last chance you have to take price, especially if the economy does end up recession. And so my feeling is, you could get some of these new contracts do feed into the CPI in January. We could get a bit of a the next couple of months in core inflation. And I think that would be a lot of folks who've sort of gotten used to the last 3 months of, slower inflation readings.
3: The one thing that I have always found with inflation is that it is something where it does take time for that to develop just because of how the methodology shows up in the CPI and other reports. So even if you start it building now, it might not actually show up for a quarter or two. Is that accurate at this point?
4: I would say yes, there are some lags in the CPI. The most obvious is in the way we measure housing. But in a lot of other areas of the CPI, it is basically happening, close to real time. So, for example, you mentioned auto sales earlier. Auto prices, and it doesn't matter if we're talking about used cars or new cars, that's based on actual transaction level data that happens every month. So all the sales that just

0: but in January for new cars, that pricing information is going to come into the next CPI that comes out on February 14th. So that's, you know, pretty close to real-time information. It's really just housing, which is probably the biggest lag. And I would say, you know, health insurance prices are also a big lag. So that is a pretty decent chunk of core inflation. You think about housing, that's 40%. That's going to lag by almost a year to what's happening in the rental market. But for a lot of other items, it is, I would say, very, very close to, you know, sort of what you're seeing on the ground.
1: Omer, this is Mike. The last 6 months of inflation reports have included a pretty significant drop in oil prices, gasoline prices, you know, big ticket items that pretty much everybody pays for and everybody sees front and center. I'm guessing you, like I, have no idea where gas prices are going to go over the next 6 months. But if you strip that out, and again, I know you're alluding to core prices here, but do you have a sense for, hey, if we strip out gasoline alone and everything else, you know, does what it's going to do, what are you looking at in terms of the next 6 months if we do, you know, see flat prices or even see oil prices go back in the other direction? I mean, how much does that seep through to more than just gasoline prices, for example?
0: Yeah, so I guess I would say, you know, first of all, I think everyone's seeing gas prices go back up. You know, we had a nice run of prices declining, as you mentioned, the last 6 months. January looks like we're probably going to see gasoline up around, you know, roughly 4%. February looks like it could be up another 1 or 2 percentage points. So it is going to get to the headline inflation reading in the next, certainly in January, coming out in a couple of weeks, and then probably a bit in the February report as well. You know, what I would say is in terms of it seeping through to other areas, I think the good news is that when you, it's with gasoline that's the bigger issue for the pass-through. It's more diesel. Diesel prices, obviously everything gets transported by truck, so diesel really matters quite a lot. Diesel prices right now, even though the numbers are still kind of high, we've seen come some of these forward prices for diesel come down quite a lot the last several months. So I think that means diesel price should come down pretty appreciably in the next 2-3 months. I think that's going to, you know, sort of put a lid on some of the pass-through to, say, for example, transporting food or transporting the furniture, things like that. That was a big part of the story last year. It seems like the next few months that'll be less of an issue.
2: Amir, when you look at how the, you know, how a resurgence in growth may impact the Fed actions, do you look at that and say they're probably going to, you know, still pause in March and take that wait and see approach, or does this put another hike on the table potentially for that May meeting?
0: Yeah, so honestly, my takeaway after the last meeting was they're going to go in March, and they're likely to go again in May anyway. I mean, their forecast in December already said, look, we're going to get just north of 5. Another 2 hikes would do exactly to what they forecast in December.
2: Mm-hmm.
0: And, you know, I know you want to, you don't want to make too much of just sort of one day's report, one labor market report. But honestly, if you sit here, it's already kind of after today priced out a lot of the cuts that it had in the back half of this year. The market was looking for a couple of cuts coming, you know, later this year. After this jobs number today, a lot of that has been kind of wiped out because of, you know, essentially what you're implying, which is, hey, they might do a little bit more here. But my feeling after the meeting was their big concern is still inflation. They're not getting complacent, even if the market is. And, you know, if they need to do more, then more they're more than willing to go again after March and after May as well.
2: Very good. Amir, thank you so much for the time. We appreciate it and have a fantastic weekend.
0: Same to you guys. Thank you.
2: That is Amir Sharif from Inflation Insights talking about, well, inflation.
1: I feel as though every single person that we have talked to recently about the economy, markets, Fed, which has been a lot of our talk, has kind of ended their conversation with, well, markets may be interpreting in one way, but I think the Fed is going to interpret this way, or, you know, we should interpret it that way. There seems to be a lot of concern about how markets are interpreting things right now.
2: Well, we're at that point where, again, everything is nicely in balance. If you look at just everything right now and say, hey, if the economy stayed like this forever, this would be great. It's true, okay? If you have inflation that's running 0.2% a month,
1: yeah,
2: and you're adding a ton of jobs, okay, that's exactly what you want.
1: Yeah.
2: Like, you're at this Goldilocks period. But there's, I forget who it is, I think it's Bob Elliott who coined a great term that's out there right now, which is transitory Goldilocks. We've had this idea that inflation was transitory, or, you know, there was this idea floating out that it was. And people are looking at where things are right now where, hey, Fed hikes have not really slowed the economy in any way. In fact, right now, again, for January at least, you're seeing an acceleration from what we saw in Q4. They have done enough where you are seeing inflation coming down.

0: because of what the Fed's done, or just, you know, people and businesses adapt and costs get sorted out and that. So inflation's looking better. But does it stay there? And there are just an awful lot of people that are hanging out on, hey, this is good. This is where it should be. Like, we should appreciate this. And it's like, fine, you can appreciate what it is now, but just remember that markets and economies are always evolving. And that just because something looks one way today doesn't mean that's how it's going to look 6 to 9 months from now. And so I kind of use that idea of transitory Goldilocks to describe where we are right now. And that's the economy in January, really freaking good. Does it stay that way? I'm not convinced.
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0: As promised, we're now joined by Peter Ulf from the American Institute for Economic Research, here to talk a little bit about inflation. Peter, how are you today?
2: Great to be here.
0: Peter, your organization puts out what is called the Everyday Price Index on a monthly basis. It comes up with different readings than what we get from the CPI-PCE. Can you talk a little bit about the construction of this Everyday Price Index?
2: Sure. So the Everyday Price Index is an index that takes certain elements from the CPI. It weights them into an index of 24 prices. And what we do then is we look for changes in those prices, and like any index would. But I think what's unique about the EPI is that what we do is we look for consumer or household costs that are not either contracted or unavoidable, essentially. You know, you can avoid, say, buying a new car, that sort of thing. But everything from food, medicine, pharmaceuticals, different costs of, say, maintaining your home and all that sort of thing, all of that is in there. And that's what makes the EPI, the price index, kind of a better look at what's happening with inflation and how it's impacting individuals and households.
0: What did it show for the month of January, and how does it compare to what we saw from the CPI?
2: Right. So the overall CPI climbed 0.5% in January, which was the most in 3 months, and it was a lot of that was energy costs. But what we saw in the EPI is that it rose almost 1%, almost twice that amount. And a lot of that was fueled by household fuels, utilities, that sort of thing. So what we glean from that, sort of the thing we can draw, is that the slowing of the disinflationary trend that we've seen is hitting households and individuals harder than the broad CPI index would indicate.
0: What about over the last year? How does the reading that you've seen from your inflation index compare to the CPI?
2: It's a little bit higher, but not terribly much. It's been I believe the year over year is 6.5% on the EPI than versus 6.4% in the last CPI. There certain things have impacted the index more, but where we really see the changes are on a month-to-month basis.
0: So obviously there are different ways to measure inflation. The CPI tries to do one thing, the EPI tries to do another thing. I don't inherently believe that anyone is better or worse because they're measuring different things. Do you think there is, you know, any kind of increased accuracy in measuring certain things using your index, and why it may be more representative of what individuals see, or anything else along those lines?
2: Well, I think it's so. You know, it's sort of like Zeno's paradox, right? You can get closer to inflation, but you can never really hit it because prices. You're always sort of subject to snapshot fallacies, whereby you know you take a look at a price and it changes in the next day or the day before, that sort of thing. So it's always going to be an approximation of what price levels are doing. But in the case of the EPI, we're looking at all the things in the CPI that consumers, you know, may not be buying all the time, or may not be part of the majority of household purchases in a given week. But again, you know, there's CPI. There's also the consumption extra index that is used by the Fed. You know, there's GDP deflator. There's in the measures of inflation, each of which has its own sort of benefits and costs or detractions to using.
0: When you look at the inflation picture heading into the remainder of 2023, my concern is that you're starting to see areas that had previously given you some deflationary tailwinds in the second half of last year may be reversing. Do you share similar concerns?
2: I do, and actually those concerns were heightened this thing with the PPI release. You know, I mean, if you look at the last few days, you know, we had this pretty lousy PPI today, which not only was higher than expected, but there were revisions to previous PPIs all upward

0: the past few months. The CPI number was good a few days ago. We had strong retail sales yesterday, a blowout jobs number in January. On top of the Fed member Meester's comments this morning about a possible 50 point raise, I think inflation, fighting inflation is going to be a longer, slower battle, and I think we should actually start to think about a terminal policy rate of 5.75, even 6%.
1: Very good, Peter. Appreciate you joining us today. Thank you so much for the time.
0: Great to be here.
1: That is Peter Earle from the American Institute for Economic Research. Mike, you had some follow-up things that you wanted to cover from our first segment.
2: Well, yeah, I mean, just outside of markets and decisions there, what I'm seeing across the board seems to be some, I guess, the same complacency about interest rates that I'm sensing from the stock market. And I think it's worth, you know, mentioning some things such as where mortgage rates have gone right now. I know a lot of people over the last few years looked at 3-1, 5-1, 7-1 ARMs and, you know, hoping that interest rates are going to be coming down in the near future to be able to refinance. Well, they sort of have, I think just not to the levels that people were hoping for.
1: They've gone back up, actually.
2: Where are they sitting now for the average 30-year?
1: So here's where we landed on this. So from Mortgage Daily, the average 30-year fixed rate, it peaked on October 20th at 7.37.
2: Mm-hmm.
1: It then slid down to a low on February 2nd of this year, and it got all the way down to 5.99.
2: Wow.
1: So it came down almost 1.5%.
2: Yeah.
1: Since February 2nd, back up to 6.75 now.
2: Wow.
1: In 2 weeks, you've seen that. And that, me, again, remember, two things have happened here. So the 10-year Treasury on February 2nd was at 3.37. It's at 3.83 right now. So it's expanded by almost 0.5%.
2: Sure.
1: Mortgage rates have gone up by more than that. And that, to me, that extra spread over that 10-year Treasury, that's banks saying, hey, if we have to hold this on our books, we want to make sure that we're hedged in the event that there's a lot of inflation. And we're gonna take a little extra there in terms of the rate that we're going to charge.
2: I think it speaks to demand, too. Right. At the end of the day, some demand and supply. I think there was a lot of
1: there
2: was a lack of activity in October, November timeframe. And my sense has been there is a heck of a lot more activity heading into the spring market right now.
1: It could be. The reason I don't think it's demand is that banks aren't raising their deposit rates, which is what you would typically see if banks wanted to attract more deposits because they don't, because they need more loans and things like that.
2: Mm-hmm.
1: It might be some of that. I tend to think it's more banks don't like risk. I know that we think that they do like risk because of what we saw from the investment banks back in, 2007, 2008. But if you talk to any banker, and by banker, I mean the person who actually does the lending, the borrow.
2: Yeah, they're very risk averse.
1: They're the most nervous people in the world. They don't like risk at all. And so if you're a banker and you're saying, okay, if there's a chance to hold this loan on my books for the next 30 years, what do I want paid? If you see inflation starting to creep up again, you say, yeah, I'm going to need more because I don't want to be stuck holding this thing forever. U.S. profits just peaked. That usually means layoffs are coming. That's the headline from Bloomberg. And doesn't seem case, Mike.
2: Well, I think the term is interesting. Peak to me implies some sort of all-time high and then coming down. They did come down in the most recent quarter. I don't think we have any real evidence that they will never go higher again. But nonetheless, the last few years have been highly profitable for most U.S. companies, I would generally say, in an environment where there's been a lot of cash poured into these companies. And so, the general conclusion I would come to is if they did, in fact, peak and now profits coming down, those companies are going to do whatever they can to defend their share price, which may mean layoffs. I'm not convinced that we are seeing those imminently.
1: So it's really interesting to see. I mean, Tucker was talking about Twilio there, and Twilio, despite announcing those big earnings reports, Twilio is one of the companies that this week,
2: second round of layoffs,
1: announced their second round of layoffs, 17% after doing a round of layoffs in September. We had another one of these this morning. DocuSign came out and said, hey, we're going to be laying off 10% of our workforce. They had done 9% in September. So again, you're getting close to 20%, which, by the way, I hate to say I told you so, but I told you so. This is what happens when companies cut 10%. They realize 3 or 4 months later it's not enough, and they have to do another round of layoffs. And
2: what a terrible environment to work in, by the way.
1: And here's my guess, unfortunately. There's probably going to be a third round for most of those companies because that's how it worked in the tech bubble.

0: you usually end up having to cut 25 to 35% of your staff at your company squared away during a, you know, struggling during an environment where, you know, things are no longer in your favor. So
1: when it comes to the layoffs,
0: yes,
1: I think it's pretty clear. Generally, these companies are being rewarded by their shareholders for doing layoffs
0: today. Yes.
1: And so from that perspective, I am concerned about it because, look, you know, these companies have come out of the last few years and really done their best to, you know, make themselves beholden to more than just their shareholders. But I don't, at the end of the day, these companies are doing everything they can to maximize shareholder return. And if that means cutting labor by 10%, they're going to do so. And when incentives are aligned in that direction, it's tough to see what's going to prevent it from happening.
0: Now, we've seen, and again, both these companies, Twilio and DocuSign, tech sector. Okay,
1: sure.
0: These are companies that are in manufacturing, not companies that are in housing. They're not companies that are in food production.
1: Yep.
0: They're in the tech sector with way too much hiring that went on during the pandemic, and now you're seeing a lot of companies having to cut headcount as a result. So we see this headline, U.S. profits just peaked. That usually means layoffs are coming. Tech sector, it's been proven true so far. But when we talk about the labor market as a whole right now, it's still very tight. And so I continue to wonder, and I don't know if this will be the case, but if I am company X that says, hey, I've got to reduce my spend by Y dollars over the course of the next year,
1: mm-hmm.
0: One of the first levers I look at before headcount in a tight labor market is, can I get rid of any real estate that I'm not using because I have employees working remotely? Okay. Even in the tech sector, you're seeing some of that. I mean, Facebook, Meta, whatever the heck called these days, they announced that they were supposed to take, I think it was 500,000 square feet and yards in New York City. They said, no, we're not going to do that.
1: Walmart closed three of their, they had these tech hubs. They were trying to compete with all the sales forces and Amazon's the world. So they had three locations, Carlsbad, California, Portland, Oregon, and Austin, Texas. Closed all of them.
0: So
1: didn't miss layoffs, just closed their, you know, high-tech hub.
0: The counterpoint to all this is that even though the Fed's been raising interest rates for a year, they've only been in an area that would borderline qualify as restrictive for maybe the last 6 months.
1: Yep.
0: Since August, maybe September. So the counterpoint to all this is, hey, yes, we haven't seen layoffs outside of tech yet, but that's because rates really haven't been that high for that long. You know, they're now, but again, back in July of last year, the Fed funds rate was still in the twos.
1: Yep.
0: You know?
1: So, I mean, answer on all this is, again, maybe. Like, I can't definitively say right now that the reason companies outside the technology sector have not yet laid off employees is definitively because interest rates haven't been high for long enough. But, look, companies are being rewarded for laying off employees right now, and it is a relatively new phenomenon that they're dealing with in terms of higher borrowing costs, et cetera.
0: Can we also briefly talk a little bit about just what we're seeing that's been rallying this year? Because this continued again yesterday in the Russell 2500 growth index. These are some of the names that were up big yesterday. BME, 12%. Stitch Fix, 15%. Carvana, 18%. Wayfair, 10%. Do we all of a sudden think these companies, did Beyond Meat yesterday come out and say, hey guys, guess what? Our new product was voted best tasting fake meat ever, and it got into more mouths yesterday than any day ever. No!
1: You know what I'd love to see? An overlay of traffic volume to the Wall Street Bets Reddit, subreddit, overlaid with these stock prices.
0: This is the stuff that is being bid up right now. It's very frothy and very reminiscent of what we were seeing in 2021
1: exactly
0: and 2022.
1: Yeah.
0: It's not the kind of stuff that's indicative of a healthy long recovery. Maybe you get it, but when Beyond Meat, who, again, we've talked, you know, the last few weeks about just how badly they've been struggling, when they're up 10%, that's not, hey, it's all clear, Beyond Meat's fine. That's individuals gambling.
1: Yes.
0: Okay. Maybe it works out, maybe it doesn't, but this is all retail stuff that is just, you don't have a bunch of hedge funds piling into Beyond Meat, right, saying the turnaround's just around the corner. Like, that's not the message that you're getting.
1: No, but they may have exited a bunch of their shorts because they're worried about being called out of them.
0: And that also becomes that where things start to get more dangerous because now you don't have that potential short.

0: short squeeze to, you know, continue to move things up as people are bullish eventually. So this is a, it's a dodgy market right now. It's been good so far to start the year, but it has not, you haven't seen the rally in the places that makes sense, quite honestly.
1: Fair.
0: But maybe it's just my own personal perspective on it because I don't
1: think.
0: Well,
1: clearly personal perspective on it, but tell whether you're right or wrong. So the average new car purchase, according to J.D. Power and Associates, was, frankly, well above $40,000. Let me get the exact price. It hit a record of $47,362 in the month of December, according to J.D. Power. And to me, this is just a continuation of a trend that we've been seeing over the last several. This is not purely a pandemic trend, for example. But in what year did Ford, for instance, stop making sedans?
0: 3 years ago.
1: Was it only three?
0: Maybe two.
1: It was a while ago. I think it was pre-pandemic, so I think it was a while ago that they at least announced it, but you're right, model years might
2: 2018.
1: Have okay. So there's been a trend for a while where Americans have been pushing towards bigger and more expensive cars, I think really a whole, but this really stepped in a whole different direction during the pandemic where, hey, there was limited supply of semiconductors, and so companies that worked in cars said, we're only going to focus on those that miss the biggest profit margins. And that's what's happened, I think, resulted in this.
0: No.
1: You disagree?
0: Yes.
1: Okay.
0: There are still plenty of cheap options out there.
1: Yes, but we don't buy them.
0: I know.
1: That's my point.
0: No, it's not because manufacturers changed the cars they're making.
1: Well, they did. Ford stopped making sedans.
0: Okay, go buy a Civic. They still make them. They're $25,000. You want a Corolla?
1: There are
0: it's 25
1: fewer
0: grand
1: of
0: as
1: those
0: well.
1: Options there, and Americans are not buying them. I guess would be
0: it's
1: my
0: not
1: entire
0: that,
1: point.
0: But it's not. They're not. It's not because manufacturers said we're not going to make these anymore.
1: No, it came from a man's perspective, which is where I started. Americans no longer want to drive cheap sedans. They want to drive big SUVs.
0: We are stupid when it comes to cars.
1: Yeah, I
0: agree. Let's call a spade a spade. And specifically, like right now, we're being dumber than ever. Like we are just making the worst financial decisions possible when it comes to cars right now. I can't overstate this enough because it's absolutely horrible. Okay. If you look at the data, let me just put this in perspective. Okay. If we look at the data that's out there right now. Okay. Let's look at the January jobs report that tells us, okay, here's the average hourly wage in the U.S. It's $33 an hour. Means if you work 2,000 hours at that, you're going to make $66,000 a year, which is about where median household income is.
1: Yep.
0: Because the median household in the U.S., again, you look at the number of jobs, actually has less than one job because of just how it works out. Bunch
1: sure.
0: of retired people, blah, blah, blah. So, if you're talking about the average new car price
1: at $47,000.
0: At $47,000, while Americans are making 60, again, call it $70,000 just to make the math
1: sure.
0: even. I think that's where the actual median household income is. That number's insane.
1: Yes.
0: It's absolutely insane. Because if you go back through, again, remember that for much of the last 20 years, you didn't really see much in the way of real earnings gains. It was basically eaten up by inflation. Average American family over the last, you know, 10, 15 years was making anywhere from like $55,000, $60,000.
1: Mm-hmm.
0: And the cars they were buying were averaging $25,000, $27,000, $28,000, somewhere around there. There's been, again, just a huge ramp the last 5 years in particular, really the last three that have driven this. It's not sustainable. The only way this works is basically if you get to the point where people are just, you know,
1: mortgaging.
0: Okay, I'm taking out an 8-year car loan. I'm going to own the car for 6 years, and then I'm going to plan on it just getting repoed with like 2 years left on it as I buy something new. It can't last forever. The cars we're buying are just too expensive. You should not be buying a $50,000 vehicle unless you're making $250,000 a year.
1: Yeah.
0: That's where it is, okay? And there are plenty of vehicles for cheaper. You can buy, again, you don't need to be spending a ton of money. You want to buy something, who cares what you want to necessarily buy? You can find a ton of good cars still in that range between $20,000 and $35,000. Really good cars. Now, they don't have the heated steering wheel, and they don't have the panoramic moonroof. But who cares about the panoramic moonroof? You're supposed to be looking at the road.
1: I think that if there's one area of concern that I have for vehicle companies is that I don't think that they are producing a whole lot of vehicles. I know that they're not producing a whole lot of vehicles for that segment. I think they're prepared to do so, and I think that's where demand is going to end up in the next few years. because you're

0: Right. People have been rolling these auto loans into new 6, 7, 8 year loans and just, you know, hey, I can afford the monthly payment here. And now that interest rates have doubled, I think it's fair to say that interest rates on cars have doubled in the last 12 months. That's not going to be feasible anymore.
1: What about pickup trucks? I'm looking through this list of pickup trucks, and given this, the base listings, but like,
2: yeah.
1: Ford Mach, 23,000. Hyundai Sonata, 20,000. Chevy Colorado, 28,000. Toyota, 28,000.
0: Are these new vehicles?
1: New.
2: Yeah. I mean, look, even if you got to go.
1: But people like all the bells and whistles and the leather seats.
2: And even if you want to go up a little from that, look at the base. Okay, get a Tacoma that's, you know, 35 instead of 28. You don't need to have the Tundra, you know, 55.
1: Right. And around here, you need the four drive, obviously. Now, so that's going to cost you more.
2: Now,
1: but
2: again, if you need an expensive car for work for one reason or another, hey, you're, you know, a contractor and you're in your truck all day and that's what, you know, you're around. You just want to be comfortable because your truck is your office. Oh, fine. That's a working vehicle. At least I can make a case for that.
0: In fact, you were just looking at Bureau of Labor Statistics numbers, right? Just a minute ago. What percentage of our workforce made up of farming and construction? Percentage of our work

0: cars, I do this thing. I'm like, oh, like that sounds nice. And then I look at the price. What I always come back to is, yeah, I'm going to really enjoy that for the first couple weeks. And then the novelty's going to wear off, and I'm going to be stuck with my payment for the next 6 years.
1: Everybody likes that feeling, that initial feeling, but
0: you know, it
1: goes away quick.
0: It's just, I keep coming back to that. And it's not to say that cars aren't fun. I mean, trust me, one of my dreams in life would be to own a Corvette. I think it would be fantastic. But I also think it would be really stupid of me to do that right now.
2: Yeah, I take great pride in driving the worst car in my neighborhood. Or series of cars. I think I might have two of the worst five, so.
0: You know, so it's just not sustainable where you see the price of new vehicles rise as quickly as they have.
2: What does it mean for automakers?
0: Well, there are a few different things to unpack there. What do you think they're going to do? Because I don't know.
2: I think they're going to struggle a little bit. I don't know that easy to pivot from the real push that you've made towards EVs back towards cheap whatever cars we think are people are going to buy. I think that suddenly Americans are just going to flock to sedans. So I think it's about trying to create cheap SUVs, perhaps. And that doesn't line up with the drive and the push that these companies have made towards, you know, pure EVs over the last few years.
0: Why don't Americans like hatchbacks? Because to me, the hatchback is the pinnacle of the car, actually.
1: Yeah. You want to know the truth?
0: Yeah.
1: They look dorky.
0: Do they, though? I mean, like, why?
1: The typical American thinks they look dorky.
0: But why is there then... Again, most of these small SUVs are basically hatchbacks that are like six inches higher.
2: Yeah.
1: I wouldn't have a problem with a hatchback, but I'm just telling you the answer. They look nerdy or dorky.
2: I had to really push my wife into this hatchback. It took a long while.
0: Because, like, I'll give you an example. The Ford Mustang Mach-E, it is a hatchback.
1: Yeah, definitely.
0: You go out and you look at how high it is, actually. I've measured one. There's one that sits in our parking lot.
2: Oh, then that's what they're going to do. They're going to make hatchbacks and call them SUVs.
0: It is a hatch 2 inches higher
2: than my
0: car.
2: That's what they're
0: going to
2: do. Yeah, that's the solution.
0: That's all you got to do is call it an SUV, but just make it a hatchback.
2: Yeah, they're done.
1: I wonder if that guy was looking out the window of you measuring his car. It's like, what the hell's this guy doing?
0: I'm going to see if I can get it on the flatbed.
2: We brought in Mark Fandetti from the Strong Advisory Group this morning to join us on the program and a little bit about what we saw there. Mark, thanks for joining us. Appreciate it.
3: Great to be here. Thanks, Mike.
2: So let's start right off. Expectations for this consumer price index report were that they would continue to decline numbers that we saw in the December report, which showed, 6.5% year-over-year inflation. Mm-hmm. And key cooling off occurring in goods inflation specific. We're starting to see some stuff in services, but by and large, what we were seeing was goods inflation beginning cool off. The headline reports that we saw this morning for January were slightly higher than expectations, but I would say within a rounding error of overall expectations for what we would see from the headline numbers. So let's start right there. Headline inflation up 0.5% month over month. I believe expectations were for a 0.4% increase. Year over year, 6.4% year over year. So a decline from last month. Again, slightly hotter than was anticipated, I believe.
3: Yeah, I think we'd been lulled into a sense in markets, not us, just collectively we, the whole country, investors, however you want to think about that, had been lulled into a sense of complacency by a few months' worth of good readings, which were expected because energy prices were coming down. So favorable year over year and even month over month comparisons made for an illusory. I think we will see whether or not today's reading bodes what it bodes for future readings.
2: Sure.
3: We don't want to read too much in any data point, but a few months maybe gave us a false sense of relief due to falling energy prices. And that reversed modestly. The big stories this month, I think you already pointed out, shelter increasing 0.7% month over month and nearly 8% over year. That was a driver of about half the month over month inflation change. And that seems fairly well dug in. And services inflation, as you pointed out, Mike, has taken the baton from goods inflation. So we've got goods deflation now.
2: Yep.
3: That the pandemic phase has passed into services inflation.
2: So you want a car, you want a board game, you need a new video game. All those things are not going for quite as much as they were over the last few years, or at least the pace of increases is slowing down. But, talked about services. I mean, look, when it comes to service inflation, I think the primary one here making up a third of CPI is shelter.
3: Yeah.
2: So in there a bit. That is one area that I think there's been a lot of expectation of a cooling off, and yet we are still, I think the average month-to-month on shelter costs has been –

0: 0.5 or 0.6%, and we got a 0.7% reading this time. Any takeaways there?
1: Other than that, it's indicative of persistent underlying inflation, no, I have any deep insights. And sure. I think it's important to keep in mind the big picture, which is that which the Fed can control, which is monetary inflation,
0: yep.
1: underlying inflation, trend inflation.
0: Mm-hmm.
1: Some people call it core inflation. These are all synonyms. So forgetting for a moment about the trees and looking at the forest, there's evidence of mid-single digit persistent dug in, whether you look at expectations or wages or super core or core, and we get into the nitty gritty of those. But that's, to me, less important than the fact that underlying or trend inflation is persistent and fairly well dug in, and it's going to require some economic pain to uproot and ultimately squash.
0: So that was your perspective. I mean, I know your perspective on things going into this report, right? You and I spend a fair bit of time together, whether you like it or not. So I know that your perspective has been, hey, we have 2 good months of data, but the concern would be, hey, do things trend back up in the other direction? Do energy costs bring overall prices back up? Right? To you, I don't think it's any one piece that brings prices back up, but are we going to be able to see that persistent drag down or that disinflationary pressure that we have been seeing?
1: Where's that going to come from has been questioned
0: right.
1: throughout. Historically, every monetary tightening, every hike in rates by the Fed of the Fed funds rate, that short-term interest rate that drives up treasury bills, et cetera, that's always associated with a slowdown in economic activity, which pushes up unemployment, which puts downward pressure on wages, and that helps to subdue inflation. It would be odd if inflation came down without economic cost, because historically, disinflation, not just the 70s, but other periods
0: sure.
1: too, and not just in the States, globally, historically, disinflations inevitably are accompanied by some economic sacrifice.
0: Taking a look at a few individual components here. So shelter, as we mentioned, makes up over a third of headline CPI. It continues to run hot. My takeaway there, just getting away from the overall headline, would be going to be tough to see a slowdown in shelter costs if you have a hot housing market, right? I mean, overall interest rates have come down from those 7% peaks to now below 6% on the 30-year mortgage. Clearly, there's some excitement again about housing.
1: Mm-hmm.
0: I'm having a tough time understanding where that. There's been a lot of people calling for some relief on the shelter cost of the index. I don't really see it. You see an overall housing cool off, and there's nothing indicating that today.
1: It could happen, and this is just a philosophical difference between the way I look at inflation and maybe some of the bottom-up forecasts that you've talked to on the show look at inflation. I don't find building up from individual components to be particularly helpful, because if you've got underlying inflation, it's like you got water in your house. It comes in through a shingle and it ends up in the bathroom downstairs. How the heck did it get there? We don't know. The larger point is that there's water building up on your roof and going to make its way into unexpected places. This, to me, is a decent analogy for inflation. There's much money in the economy, ultimately, that pushed up the level of prices. This, I'm being a little bit abstract here,
0: mm-hmm.
1: but helps me to not get bogged down. We could talk about shelter. It's interesting.
0: Yeah.
1: It is over 34% this month if you get the table breakdown that they update with every report of inflation. So it's going to, by necessity, drive it.
0: It's
1: a big component.
0: Yeah.
1: You know, food is 13.5%. Energy prices, surprisingly, a little less than 10%, but they're very volatile.
0: Right.
1: So that's how they become a driver. But me, the bigger problem, going back to the water in the house metaphor, if I may, is that there's a lot of water on the roof. And until we take care of that fundamental problem, too much money in the economy driving up prices through wages, and the best evidence of this is a hot labor market, whether you look at vacancies or unemployment, et cetera.
2: So, Mark,
1: Brendan, yeah.
2: Is that really kind of the indicator, this idea that it's, you know, really focused in housing, that this is a much more systemic problem than this idea, than we know this idea of it being transitory is long in the past. But, you know, that transitory piece, that seems to be where goods are, right? We've kind of cured the
0: supply chains
2: yeah. and that sort of thing.
1: That's
2: but now
1: fair, yeah,
2: it seems to be very systemic. It's kind of built in. As I said, there's too much cash in the system. Would you view this as being proof of that?
1: I don't know. I'd probably use the word proof, but that's just a personal preference, because you could always be disproved. So I'd say it's strong evidence of it. Yeah.
0: Mm. So
1: one month it shows up in one component, another month it jumps around, which is why we like here, and others do as well, median or trimmed mean CPI. We'll get data on it later today. It takes out the outliers no matter where they originate
0: mm-hmm.
1: to give you a sense for what is going on in a trend sense. And that's what we want to get at.
0: So, Mark, I'm going to make you play a little bit of mental gymnastics here, because I know your perspective on this. And perspective is, hey, this is going to be very difficult to defeat. It's clearly, at least over the last few months, necessarily the market's position on this. And
1: yeah.
0: so we're seeing positive

0: turned so far from all three major indices. I guess my question for you would be, the report that we received today, in my view, it's probably a B minus, maybe a C plus in terms of doing what we need to do to prove disinflation. Mm-hmm. How do you think market participants are taking this data so far? Because, like I said, markets are up slightly. Was this just a, hey, good enough report?
1: I don't see how it could be viewed that way. So I'm at a little bit of a loss to explain market reaction. This tells me that Fed funds probably have to go to mid fives or higher. We've been in the 6%. I don't want to tarnish you with my views, but I've been in the 6% plus camp, just using basic rules. Mm-hmm. No, I don't claim any great foresight. But historically, you got to get Fed funds up higher than the rate of inflation so that the real Fed funds is enough to slow down economic activity. We're not anywhere near that point yet. How markets, equities in particular, which should be trading lower if expected interest rates are higher, which I probably are for any reasonable person today, how they can be trading, I don't claim to understand.
0: So then let's take out the today movements or minute-to-minute movements of the stock market, because heck knows there's millions of participants deciding that.
1: Fair point.
0: Give me one person's view. Give me Jerome. Jerome Powell came out at his last meeting and said, look, he's always going to be pretty conservative in all of this, but he used the word disinflation on than one occasion. And to me was a pretty, I don't know, it was a pretty dovish series of statements compared to where he has been the last few months. Yeah. Again, I know your perspective on this, but is this report enough to change Powell's mind?
1: I don't know what Jerome Powell's framework is. I don't consider him to be a particularly effective or competent Fed chairperson. I think he needs to
0: not asking that question.
1: Okay, well, but it's important that I state that, because I have a hard time getting inside of his mind.
0: Yep.
1: Because he doesn't have an analytically consistent approach to the problem. One press conference, he's saying financial conditions aren't a concern. Another, he's underscoring them. He's confused real and nominal interest rates. I mean, he's much smarter than I am, but he clearly does reigning in this particular. Yeah, I mean, he's an established, successful private equity investor, among other things. But in this domain, he lacks reigning, and it's painfully obvious when he speaks. He gets concepts confused. So I don't have a lot of confidence in his leadership, and I think that's borne out by the inflation experience of the past 3 years, frankly.
0: So would your takeaway be that this report might not be enough to change his mind, but it should?
1: I don't think his mental framework is established enough to predict how he will respond to something like this. This could end him off the deep end in the other direction, like a parent who sometimes discipline their kids, other times they're very liberal, and the kid's behavior is all over the place as a result. I don't know. I'm stretching for metaphors here. Mike, help me out. You know what I mean.
0: Yeah.
1: The guy doesn't have a philosophy, an approach, a framework. And I think in the modern era, you need somebody in charge of monetary policy who does. I don't know how he thinks about the world. This could send him, again, over the edge, because nobody wants to be called
0: a wimp. Yep.
1: And if he fails, he'll be one of the big monetary wimps in history. So he could overreact.
2: Mark, can you tell us how you really feel about all this?
1: Right, isn't it true, though? Does anybody remember Arthur Burns? Do you know the name Arthur Burns? He was Fed chair, and he was a Republican, conservative, CEA chair, intellectual giant, failure. His whole career was one success after he was a golden boy, until he failed at the Fed. Now he's a poster child for monetary failure. But that's about to be updated with Jerome Powell's picture.
2: Whoa.
1: Right?
2: Happy Valentine's Day, Jerome. Right.
1: Big kiss to Jerome.
0: Tucker, if we were ever going to have Jerome Powell on the show, I guess you can stop that.
2: He might.
1: Check my
2: he
1: calendar.
2: Might come
1: do
2: on
1: it when
2: soon.
1: I'm patient.
0: He's going to be showing up at Mark Fanday's doorstep.
1: I'm saying he could actually overreact here to prove his monetary masculinity.
2: Because of you.
1: Because of this
2: Thanks
1: show.
2: A lot might just send interest rates through the roof.
0: We are going to do a quick break. We'll have a little bit of a roundup here on inflation. Mark Fandetti, really appreciate you joining us here to talk about CPI this morning.
3: As promised, we're now joined by Amir Sharif from Inflation Insights here to talk a little bit about, inflation. Amir, how are you doing today?
4: I'm doing great. How are you guys?
3: We're doing well. So we get a hot jobs report this morning. We had hot auto sales numbers for January. Either yesterday or the day before, I can't remember. Hot item services coming out this morning, and I can think of is, does it seem not just in the U.S., but overseas as well, all this demand may end up leading to a resurgence in inflation in the latter part of this year?
4: Yeah, I was saying to somebody this morning, we should kind of maybe stop talking about a soft landing and start talking about a liftoff.
3: We might not land.
4: The numbers are pretty good today. In terms of the resurgence of inflation, I've been of the sort of view that you know, there's a chance we get a pickup in core inflation in the first quarter.

0: this year. I feel like everyone's gotten pretty complacent because the last three reports were a bit more subdued. Mm-hmm. But, you know, typically in January, we get a lot of new contracts coming in. And, you know, if you just think even a couple of months ago, actually, honestly, even before today, the general view has been, look, there's a recession coming. It's coming in the next 6 months, probably. And so if you're a business trying to take price, this January setting a new contract is possibly the last chance you're going to have to take price, especially if the economy does end up in a recession. And so my feeling is, you know, you could get some of these new contracts, which do feed into the CPI in January. We could get a bit of a pop over the next couple of months in core inflation. And I think that would be a surprise to a lot of folks who sort of gotten used to the last 3 months of, you know, slower inflation reading.
1: The one thing that I have always found with inflation is that it is something where it does take time for that developed because of how the methodology shows up in the CPI and other reports. So even if you start to see it building now, it might not actually show up for a quarter or two. Is accurate at this point?
0: So I would say, yes, there are some lags in the CPI. The most obvious is in the way we measure housing. But in a lot of other areas of the CPI, it is basically happening, you know, close time. So, for example, you mentioned auto sales earlier. Auto prices, and it doesn't matter if we're talking about used cars or new cars, that's based on actual transaction-level data that happened every month. So all the sales that just happened in January for new cars, that pricing information is going to come into the next CPI that comes out on February 14th. So that's, you know, pretty close to real-time information. It's really just housing, which is probably the biggest lag. And I would say, you know, health insurance prices are also a big lag. So that is a pretty decent chunk of core inflation. You think about housing, that's 40%. That's been a lag by almost a year to what's happening in the rental market. But for a lot of other items, it is, I would say, very, very close to, you know, sort of what you're seeing on the ground.
2: I mean, the last, I don't know, 6 months of inflation reports have included a pretty significant drop in oil prices, gasoline prices, you know, big ticket items that pretty much everybody pays for and everybody sees front and center. I'm guessing you, like I have, the idea where gas prices are going to go over the next 6 months. But if you spread out, and again, I know you're alluding to core prices here, but do you have a sense for, hey, if we strip out gasoline alone and everything else, you know, that it's going to do, what are we looking at in terms of the next 6 months if we do you know, see flatline or even see oil prices going back in the other direction? I mean, how much does that seep through to more than just gasoline prices, for example?
0: Yeah, so I guess I would say, you know, first of all, everyone's seeing gas prices go back up. You know, we had a nice run of declining, as you mentioned, the last 6 months. January looks like we're probably going to see gasoline up around, you know, roughly 4%. February looks like it could be up another 1 or 2 percentage points. So it is going to add a bit to the headline inflation in the next, certainly in January report coming out in a couple of weeks, and then probably a bit in the February report as well. You know, what I'd say is in terms of it seeping through to other areas, I think the good news is that when you, it's really not gasoline that's the bigger issue for the pass-through. It's more diesel. Mm-hmm. Diesel prices, obviously everything gets transported by trucks. So diesel really is quite a lot. And diesel prices right now, even though the number are still kind of high, we've seen some of these forwards for diesel come down quite a lot the last several months. I think that means diesel prices should come down pretty appreciably in the next 2-3 months. And I think that's going to, you know, sort of put a lid on some of the pass-through to, say, for example, transporting food or transporting, you know, furniture, things like that. That was a big part of the story last year. It seems like the next few months that'll be less of an issue.
1: Amir, when you look at how the, you know, how a resurgence in growth may impact the Fed and their actions, do you that and say, hey, they're probably going to, you know, still pause in March and take that wait and see approach? Or does this put another hike on the table potentially for that May meeting?
0: Yeah, so honestly, my takeaway after the last meeting was they're going to go in March, and they're likely to go again in May anyway. I mean, their forecast in December already said, look, we're going to get to just north of 5. Another 2 hikes would get you exactly to what they forecast in December.
1: Mm-hmm.
0: And, you know, I know you don't make too much of just sort of one day's report, one labor market report. But honestly, if you sit here, the market's already kind of after today priced out a lot of the cuts that it had in the back half of this year. The market was looking for a couple of cuts coming, you know, later this year. After this jobs number today, a lot of that has been kind of wiped out because of, you know, essentially what you're implying, which is, hey, they might have to do a little bit more here. But my feeling after the meeting was their big concern is still inflation. They're not getting complacent, even if the market is. And if they need to do more, they're more than willing to go again after March and after May as well.
1: Very good. Thank you so much for the time. We appreciate it, and have a fantastic weekend.

0: See you guys. Thank you.
1: That is Amir Sharif from Inflation Insights, talking about, well, inflation.
2: I feel as though every single person that we have talked to recently about the economy, markets, Fed, which has been a lot of our talk, has kind of ended the, kind of their conversation with, well, markets may be interpreting in one way, but I think the Fed is going to interpret it, or you know, we should interpret it that way. There seems to be a lot of concern about how markets are interpreting things right now.
1: Well, we're at that point where, again, everything is nicely in balance. If you look at just everything right now and say, hey, if the economy stayed like this forever, this would be great. It's true, okay? If you have inflation that's running 0.2% a month,
2: yeah,
1: and you're getting a ton of jobs, okay, that's exactly what you want.
2: Yeah.
1: Like, you're at this Goldilocks period. But there, I forget who it is. I think it's Bob Elliott who coined a great term that's out there right now, which is transitory Goldilocks. We've had this idea that inflation was transitory. Or, you know, there was this idea floating out there that it was. And people looking at where things are right now where, hey, Fed hikes have not really slowed the economy in any way. In fact, now, again, for January at least, you're seeing an acceleration, what we saw in Q4. They have done enough where you are seeing inflation coming down, either because of what the Fed's done or just, you know, hey, people and businesses adapt and costs get sorted and this and that. So inflation's looking better. But does it stay there? And I think there are just an awful lot of people that are hanging their hat on, hey, this is good. This is where it should be. Like, we should appreciate this. And it's like, fine, you can appreciate it for what it is now, but just remember the markets and economy are always evolving. And that just because something looks one way today doesn't mean that's how it's going to look 6 to 9 months from now. And so I kind of use that idea of transitory Goldilocks to describe where we are right now. And that, yes, the economy in January, really freaking good. Does it stay that way? I'm not convinced.
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1: As promised, we're now joined by Peter Earle from the American Institute for Economic Research here to talk a little bit about inflation. Peter, how are you today?
4: Great to be here.
1: Peter, your organization puts out what is called the Every Price Index on a monthly basis. It comes up with different readings than what we get from the CPI or PCE. Can you talk a little bit about the construction of this Everyday Price Index?
4: Sure. So the Everyday Price Index is an index that takes certain elements from the CPI, weights them into an index of 24 prices. And what we do then is we look for changes in those prices, and index would. But I think what's unique about the EPI is that what we do is we look for consumer or household costs that are not either contracted or avoidable, essentially. You know, you can avoid, say, buying a new car, that sort of thing. But everything from food, medicine, pharmaceuticals, different costs of, say, maintaining your home, all that sort of thing, all of that is in there. And that's what makes the EPI, the Everyday Price Index, kind of a better look at what's happening with inflation and how it's impacting individuals and households.
1: What did it show for the month of January, and how does it compare to what we saw from the CPI?
4: Right, so the overall CPI climbed 0.5% in January, which was the most it's climbed in 3 months, and it was a lot of that was energy. But what we saw in the EPI is that it rose almost 1%, almost twice that amount. And a lot of that was fueled by household fuels, utilities, that sort of thing. So what we glean from that, the conclusion we can draw, is that the slowing of the deflationary trend that we've seen is hitting households and individuals harder than the broad CPI index would indicate.
1: What about over the last year? How does the reading that you've seen from your inflation index compare to the CPI?
4: It's a little bit higher, but not terribly much. It's been I believe the year over year is 6.5% on the EPI than versus 6.4% in the last CPI. So there certain things have impacted the index more, but where we really see the changes are on a month basis.
1: So obviously there are different ways to measure inflation. The CPI tries to do one thing, the EPI tries to do another thing. I don't inherently believe that anyone is better or worse because they're measuring different things. Do you think there is, you know, any kind of increased accuracy in measuring certain

0: things using your index and why it may be more representative of what individuals see, or anything else along those lines?
1: Well, I think it's, so first of all, you know, it's sort of like the Zeno's path, right? You can get closer to what inflation is, but you can never really hit it. Prices, you're always sort of subject to snapshot fallacies. You know, you take a look at a price and it changes the next day or the day before, that sort of thing. So it's always going to be an approximation of what price levels are doing. But in the case of the EPI, we're cutting out all the things in the CPI that consumers, you know, may be buying all the time or may not be part of the major household purchases in a given week. But again, you know, there's PI. There's also the consumption expenditure index that is used by the Fed. You know, this GDP deflator. There's a number of measures of inflation, each of which has its own sort of benefits and costs or detractions to using.
0: When you look at the inflation picture heading into the remainder of 2023, my concern is that you're starting to see areas that had previously given you some deflationary tailwind in the second half of last year that may be reversing. Do you share similar concerns?
1: I do. Those concerns were heightened this morning with the PPI release. You know, I mean, if you look at the last few days, you know, we had this pretty lousy I today, which not only was higher than expected, but there were revisions to pre-PPIs all upward in the past few months. The CPI number wasn't good a few days ago. We had strong retails yesterday. We had a blowout jobs number in January. And so, you know, on top of the Fed member Meester's comments this morning about a possible 50 basis point raise, I think inflation is going to – fighting inflation is going to be a longer, slower battle. I think we should actually start to think about a terminal policy rate of 5.75%, maybe even 6%.
0: Very good. Peter Sheedy joining us today. Thank you so much for the time.
1: Great to be here.
0: That is Peter Earle from the American Institute for Economic Research. Mike, you had some things that you wanted to cover from our first segment.
2: Well, yeah, I mean, I think just outside of markets and decisions there, what I'm seeing across the board seems to be some, I guess, the same complacency about interest rates that I'm sensing from the stock market. And I think it's, you know, mentioning some things such as where mortgage rates have gone right now. You know, I know a lot of people over the last few years looked at 3-1, 5-1, 7-1 ARMs and, you know, hoping that interest rates are going to be coming down in the near future to be able to refinance. Well, they sort of have, I think, just not to the levels that people were hoping for.
0: Well, now they've gone back up, actually.
2: Where are they sitting now for the 30 year?
0: So here's where we landed on this. So from Mortgage News Daily, the average 30 year fixed rate, it peaked October 20th at 7.37. It then slid down to a low on February 2nd of this year, and it got all the way down to 5.99.
2: Wow.
0: So it came down almost 1.5%.
2: Yeah.
0: Since February 2nd, back up to 6.75 now.
2: Wow.
0: Yeah, in two
2: it's
0: weeks.
2: Rapid.
0: In 2 weeks, you've seen that. And that, to me, again, remember, two things have happened here. So the 10-year Treasury on February 2nd was at 3.7.
2: Yep.
0: It's at 3.83 right now. So it's expanded almost 0.5%.
2: Sure.
0: Mortgage rates have gone up more than that. And that, to me, that extra spread over that 10-year Treasury, that's banks saying, hey, if we have to hold this on our books, we want to make sure that we're hedged in the event that there's a lot of inflation. And so we're gonna take a little extra there in terms of the rate that we're going to charge.
2: I think it speaks demand, too. Right? At the end of the day, some demand and supply. I think there was a lot of
0: there
2: was a lack of activity in October, November timeframe. And mice has been there is a heck of a lot more activity heading into the spring housing market right now.
0: It could be. The reason I don't think a demand is that banks aren't raising their deposit rates, which is what you typically see if banks wanted to attract more deposits because they don't, you know, because they need more loans and things like that. It might be some of that. I tend to think it's more banks don't like risk. I know that we think that they do like risk because of what we saw from investment banks back in,
2: sure,
0: you know, 2007, 2008. But if you talk to any banker, and by banker, I mean the person who actually does the lending, the borrow.
2: Yeah, they're very risk averse.
0: They are the most nervous people in the world. They don't like risk at all. And so if you're a banker and you're saying, okay, if there's a chance I have to hold this loan on my books for the next 30 years, what do I want to get paid? If you see inflation starting to creep up, you say, yeah, I'm going to need more because I don't want to be stuck holding this thing forever. U.S. profits just peaked. That usually means layoffs are coming. That's the headline from Bloomberg. And does it make a convincing case, Mike?
2: Well, I think the term peaked is interesting. Peak to me implies sort of

0: all-time high and then coming down. And they did come down in the most recent quarter. I don't think we have any real evidence that they will never go higher again. But nonetheless, the last few years have been highly profitable for most U.S. companies, I would generally say, in an environment where there's been a lot of cash poured into these companies. And so, yeah, the general conclusion I would come to is if they did, in fact, peak and now profits are coming down, those companies are going to do whatever they can to defend their share price, which may mean layoffs. I'm not convinced that we are seeing those imminent.
1: So it's really interesting to see. I mean, Tucker talking about Twilio there, and Twilio, despite announcing those that big earnings report, Twilio is one of the companies that this week, or maybe it was last week, I think it was last week.
0: Second round of layoffs.
1: Announced their second round of layoffs. 17% after doing a round of layoffs in September. Another one of these this morning. DocuSign came out and said, hey, we're going to be laying off 10% of our workforce. They had done 9% in September. So again, you're getting close to 20%, which, by the way, I hate to say I told you so, but I told you this is what happens when companies cut 10%. They realize 3 or 4 months later, it's not enough, and they have to nut another round of layoffs. And
0: what a terrible environment to work in, by the way.
1: And here's my guess, unfortunately. There's probably going to be a third round for most of those companies, because that's how it worked in the tech bubble. Usually end up having to cut 25 to 35% of your staff in order to get your company squared away during a, you know, struggling, during an environment where, you know, things are no longer in your face. So
0: when it comes to the layoffs,
1: yes,
0: I think it's pretty clear that generally these companies are being rewarded by their shareholders for doing layoffs
1: today. Yes.
0: And so from that perspective, I am concerned, because look, you know, these companies have come out of the last few years and really done their best to, you know, make themselves beholden to more than just their shareholders, but I don't buy it. Right? At the end of the day, these companies are doing everything they can to maximize shareholder return, and if that means cutting labor by 10%, they're going to do so. And when incentives are aligned in that direction, it's tough to see what's going to prevent it from happening.
1: Now, we've seen, and again, both these companies, Twilio and DocuSign, tech sector. Okay,
0: sure.
1: These are not companies that are in manufacturing. They're not companies that are in housing. They're not companies that are in food production.
0: Yep.
1: They're in the tech sector, where there was way too much hiring that went on during the pandemic. Now you're seeing a lot of companies having to cut headcount as a result. So when we see this headline, U.S. profits just peaked, that usually means layoffs are coming. Tech sector, it's being proven true so far. But when we talk about the labor market as a whole right now, it's still very tight. And so I continue to wonder, and I don't know if this will be the case, but if I am company S that says, hey, I've got to reduce my spend by Y dollars over the course of the next year,
0: mm-hmm.
1: One of the first levers I look at before headcount in a tight labor market is, hey, can I get rid of any real estate that I'm not using because I have employees working remotely? Okay. Even the tech sector, you're seeing some of that. I mean, Facebook, whatever the heck they're called these days, they announced that they were supposed to take, I think it was 500,000 square feet in Hudson Yards in New York City. They said, no, we're not going to do that.
0: Walmart did the same. They closed three of their, they had these tech hubs. They were trying to compete with all the Salesforces and Amazons of the world. So they had three locations in Carlsbad, California, Portland, Oregon, and Austin, Texas. Closed all of them.
1: So
0: didn't announce layoffs, just closed their, you know, tech hubs.
1: Now, the counterpoint to all this is that even though the Fed's been raising interest rates for a year, they've only been in an area that would borderline qualify restrictive for maybe the last 6 months now.
0: Yep.
1: Since August, maybe September. So the counterpoint to all this is, hey, yes, we haven't seen layoffs outside of tech yet, but that's because rates really haven't been that high for that long. You know, they're higher now, but again, back in July of last year, the Fed funds rate was still in twos.
0: Yep.
1: You know?
0: So, I mean, my answer on all this is, again, maybe. Like, I can't definitively say right now that the reason companies outside the technology sector have not yet laid off employees is definitively because interest rates haven't been high for long enough. But, look, companies are being rewarded for laying off employees right now, and it is a relatively new phenomenon that they're dealing with in terms of higher borrowing costs, et cetera.
1: Can we also briefly talk a little bit about just what we're seeing that's been rallying this year? Because this continued again yesterday in the Russell 2500 growth index. These are some names that were up big.

0: yesterday. Beyond Meat, 12%. Stitch Fix, 15%. Carve, 18%. Wayfair, percent. Do we all of a sudden think that these companies... Did Beyond Meat yesterday come out and say, hey guys, guess what? Our new product was voted best tasting fake meat ever, and it got into more mouths yesterday than any ever... No!
1: You know what I would love to see? An overlay of traffic volume to the Wall Street Bets Reddit overlaid with these stock prices.
0: This is the stuff that is being bid up right now. It's very frothy and very reminiscent of what we were seeing in 2021
1: exactly
0: and 2022.
1: Yeah.
0: It's not the kind of stuff that is indicative of a healthy long-term recovery. Maybe you get it, but when Beyond Me, who, again, we've talked, you know, the last few weeks about just how badly they've been struggling, when they're up 10%, that's not, hey, it's all clear, Beyond Meat's fine. That's individuals gambling.
1: Yes.
0: Okay. Maybe it works out, maybe it doesn't, but this is all retail stuff. Just, you don't have a bunch of hedge funds piling into Beyond Meat right now saying the turnaround's just around the corner. Like, that's not the message that you're getting.
1: No, but they may have exited a bunch of their stuff because they're worried about being
0: yes.
1: called out of them.
0: And that also becomes the part where things start to get more dangerous because right. now you don't have potential short squeeze to, you know, continue to move things up. People get more bullish eventually. So this is it's a dodgy market right now. It's been good so far to start the year, but it has not. I haven't seen the rally in the places that makes sense, quite honestly.
1: Fair.
0: But maybe that's just my own personal perspective on it because I don't
1: well,
0: think
1: it is your personal perspective
0: sense.
1: On it, but time will tell whether you're right or wrong. So the average new car purchase, according to J.D. Power and Associates, was, frankly, well above $40,000. Let me get the exact price. It hit a record of $47,362 in the month of December, according to J.D. Power. And to me, this is just a continuation of a trend that we've been seeing over the last several years. This is not purely a pandemic trend, for example. But in what year did Ford, for instance, stop making sedans?
0: 3 years ago.
1: Was it
0: maybe
1: only
0: maybe two?
1: It was a while ago. I think it was actually pre-pandemic, so I think it was a while ago that they at least announced it. But you're right, model years might
2: 2018.
1: Have okay, so this has been a trend for a while where Americans have been pushing towards bigger and more expensive cars. I think really as a whole, but this really stepped in a whole different direction during the pandemic, where hey, there was a limited supply of semiconductors, and so companies that were producing cars said, we're only going to focus on that make us the biggest profit margins. And that's what happened, I think, resulted in this.
0: No. No, no, no.
1: You disagree?
0: Yes.
1: Okay.
0: There are still plenty of cheap options out there.
1: Yes, but we don't buy them.
0: I know.
1: That's my point.
0: No, it's not because manufacturers changed the cars they're making.
1: Well, it did. Ford stopped making sedans.
0: Okay, go buy a Civic. They still make them. They're 25 grand. You want a Corolla?
1: There are
0: it's 25
1: fewer
0: grand
1: of
0: as
1: those
0: well.
1: Options there, and Americans are not buying them. I guess would
0: it's
1: be my
0: not
1: entire
0: that,
1: point.
0: But it's not. They're not. It's not because manufacturers said we're not going to make these anymore.
1: No, it came from a perspective, which is where I started. Americans no longer want to drive cheap sedans; they want to drive big SUVs.
0: We are stupid when it comes to cars.
1: Yeah, I agree.
0: Let's call a spade a spade, and specifically, like right now, we're being dumber than ever. Like we are just making the worst financial decisions possible when it comes to cars right now. I can't overstate this enough because it's absolutely horrible. Okay? If you look at the data, let me just put this in perspective. Okay? If we look at the data that's out there now, okay? Let's look at the January jobs report that tells us, okay, here is the average hour wage in the U.S. It's $33 an hour. Maybe you work 2,000 hours at that, you're going to make 66 grand a year, which is where median household income is.
1: Yep.
0: Because the median household in the U.S., again, you look at the number of jobs, actually has less than one job because of just how it works out. Bunch
1: sure.
0: of retired people, blah, blah, blah. So, if you're talking about the average car price.
1: At $47,000.
0: At $47,000, while Americans are making 60, again, call it 70,000 just to make the math easy.
1: Sure.
0: And I think that's where the actual median household income is. Number's insane.
1: Yes.
0: It's absolutely insane. Because if you go back through, again, remember, for much of the last 20 years, you didn't really see much in the way of real earnings gains. It was basically eaten up by inflation. Average American family over the last, you know, 10, 15 years was making anywhere from like 55 to 60,000.
1: Mm-hmm.
0: And the cars they were buying were averaging

0: 27,000, 28,000, somewhere around there. There's been, again, just a huge ramp up in the last 5 years in particular, really the last three that have driven this. It's not sustainable. The only way this works is basically if you get to the point where people are just, you know,
1: mortgaging.
0: Okay, I'm taking out an 8-year car loan. I'm going to own the car for 6 years, and then I'm going to plan just getting repoed with like 2 years left on it as I buy some new. It can't last forever. The cars we're buying are just too expensive. You should not be buying a $50,000 vehicle unless you're making $250,000 a year.
1: Yeah.
0: That's where it is. Okay? And there are plenty of good vehicles for cheaper. You can buy, again, you don't need to be spending a ton of money. You want to buy something, who cares what you want to necessarily buy? You can find a ton of good cars still in that range between $1,000 and $35,000. Really good cars. Now, they don't have the heated steering wheel, and they don't have the panoramic moonroof. But who cares about the panoramic moonroof? You're supposed to be looking at the road.
1: I think that if there's one area of concern that I have for vehicle companies is that I don't think they are producing a whole lot of vehicles. I know that they're not producing a lot of vehicles for that segment. I don't think they're prepared to do so. I think that's where demand is going to end up in the next few years. Because people have been rolling these auto loans into new 6, 7, 8 year loans and just, you know, hey, I can afford the monthly payment here. And now the interest rates have doubled. I think I say that interest rates on cars have doubled in the last 12 months. That's not going to be fees anymore.
2: What about pickup truck? I'm looking through this list of pickup trucks, and given these are just the base listings, but like, yeah. Ford Maverick, 23,000. Hyundai Sonata, 26,000. Chevy Colorado, 28,000. Toyota Tacoma, 28,000.
1: Are these nickels?
2: No.
1: Yeah.
0: Yeah, I mean, look, even if you got to go...
2: But people like all the bells and whistles and the leather seats.
0: And even if you want to go up a little from that, get the base. Okay, get a Tacoma that's, you know, 35 instead of 28. Don't need to have the Tundra, you know, 55.
2: Right. And around here, you need the four-wheel drive, obviously, so that's going to cost more.
0: Now,
2: but
0: again, if you need an expensive car for work for one reason or another, hey, you're, you know, a contractor and you're in your truck all day, and that's what, you know, you're towing around. You just want to be comfortable because your truck is your office. Okay, fine. That's a working vehicle. I can make a case for that.
1: But, Chuck, you were just looking at Bureau of Labor Statistics numbers, right?
0: Just
1: a minute ago. What percentage of our workforce is made up of farming and construction?
0: In terms of, like, how many are actually doing that?
1: Yeah.
0: About 7 or 8%.
1: At most, I think.
0: Yeah, and that's between the two.
1: Yeah. I'm struggling to think of a whole other, you know, a whole bunch of other categories that require that type of vehicle.
0: No, it's
1: that you personally would own, right? Like, yeah, if you drive a dump truck, then you're going to buy that kind of vehicle, but you don't own your dump truck. If you're a tow truck driver, very few of you own your individual tow truck, and that's not factoring into that $47,000 new vehicle price, I don't believe. So
0: it's just not sustainable. And I get it. Everyone wants the bells and whistles. Trust me, when I start shopping around for cars, I do the same thing. I'm like, oh, like that sounds nice. And then I look at the price. And what I always come back to is, yeah, I'm going to really enjoy that for the first couple weeks. And then the novelty is going to wear off. And I'm going to be stuck with my payment for the next 6 years.
2: Everybody likes that feeling, that initial feeling. But,
0: you know, it
2: goes away quick.
0: It's just I keep coming back to that. And it's not to say that cars aren't fun. I mean, trust me, one of my dreams in life would be to own a Corvette. I think fantastic. But I also think it would be really stupid of me to do that right now.
1: I take great pride in driving the worst car in my neighborhood, or series of cars. I think I might have two of the worst five.
0: You know, so it's just not sustainable where you see the price of new vehicles rise as quickly as they have.
1: What does it mean for automakers?
0: Well, there are a few different things to unpack there. What do you think they're going to do? Because I don't know.
1: I think they're going to struggle a little bit. I don't know that it's easy to pivot from the real that you've made towards EVs back towards cheap whatever cars people are going to buy. I don't think that suddenly Americans are just going to fuck two sedans. So I think it's about trying to create cheap SUVs, perhaps. And that doesn't seem to line up with the drive and the push that these companies have made towards, you know, pure EV the last few years.
0: Why don't Americans like hatchbacks? Because to me, the hatchback is the pinnacle of the car, actually.
2: Yeah. You want to know the truth?
0: Yeah. Because
2: they look dorky.
0: Do they, though?
2: Like, how
0: Why is that?
2: The typical American thinks they look dorky.
0: But why is that dorkier

0: then again, most of these small SUVs are basically hatchbacks that are like sixes higher.
1: Yeah, don't know.
2: I wouldn't have a problem with a hatchback, but I'm just telling you the answer. They look nerdy or dorky.
1: I had to re-push my wife into the Civic hatchback. It took a long while.
0: Because, like, I'll give you an example. The Ford Mustang Mach-E, it is a hatchback.
2: Yeah, definitely.
0: You go out and you look at how high it is, actually. I've measured one. There's one that sits in our parking lot.
1: Oh, then that can do. They're going to make hatchbacks and call them SUVs.
0: It is a hatchback. It's 2 inches higher than my car.
1: That's what they do. Yeah, that's the solution.
0: That's all you got to do is call it an SUV, but just make it a hatchback.
1: Yeah, they're done.
2: I wonder if that guy was out the window of you measuring his car. It's like, what the hell is this
0: going to see if I can get it on the flatbed.
1: We brought in Mark Fandetti from the Armstrong Advisory Group this morning to join us on the program and talk a little bit about what we saw there. Mark, thanks for joining us. Appreciate it.
3: Great year. Thanks, Mike.
1: So let's start right off. Expectations for this consumer price index report were that they would continue to decline from the numbers that we saw in the December report, which showed, 6.5% year-over-year inflation. Mm-hmm. And key cooling off occurring in goods inflation specifically. We're starting to see some stuff in services, but by and large, what we were seeing was goods inflation beginning to cool off. The headline reports that we saw this morning for January were slightly higher than expectations, but I would say within a rounding error of overall expectations for what we would see in the headline numbers. So let's start right there. Headline inflation up 0.5% month over month. Expectations were for a 0.4% increase. Year over year, 6.4% year over year decline from last month, but again, slightly hotter than was anticipated, I believe.
3: Yeah, I think we'd been lulled into it in markets, not us, just collectively we. The country, investors, however you want to think about that, had been lulled into a sense of complacency by a few months' worth of good readings, which were expected because energy prices were coming down.
1: Yep.
3: So favorable year-over-year and even month-over-month comparisons made for an ultimately illusory, I think we will see whether or not today's reading bodes what it bodes for future readings.
1: Sure.
3: We don't want to read too much into any data point. But a few months maybe gave us a false sense of relief due to falling energy price. And that reversed modestly. The big stories this month, I think you already pointed out, shelter increasing 0.7% month-over-month, and nearly year-over-year, that was a driver of about half the month-over-month inflation change. And that's fairly well dug in. And services inflation, as you pointed out, Mike, has taken the baton from goods inflation. So we've got goods deflation now,
1: yep,
3: now that the pandemic phase has passed, and we're into services inflation.
1: You want a car, you want a board game, you need a new video game console, those things are not going for quite as much as they were over the last few years, or at least the pace of increases is slowing down.
3: But,
1: talk to me about services. I mean, look, when it comes to services inflation, I think the primary one here making up a third of CPI is shelter.
3: Yeah.
1: So digging in there a bit, that is one area that I think there's been a lot of expectation of a cooling off, and yet we are still, I think the average month-to-month increase on shelter costs has been 0.5 or 0.6%, and we got a 0.7% reading this time. Any takeaways there?
3: Other than that, it's indicative of just an underlying inflation. No, I don't have any deep insight. And
1: sure,
3: I think it's important to keep in mind the big picture, which is that which the Fed can control, which is monetary inflation, underlying inflation, trend inflation.
1: Mm-hmm.
3: Some people call it core inflation. These are all synonyms. So forgetting for a moment about trees and looking at the forest, there's evidence of mid-single digit persistent dug in, whether you look at expectations or wages or super core or core, and we can get into the nitty gritty of those, but that's to me less important than the fact that underlying or trend inflation is persistent and fairly well in, and it's going to require some economic pain to uproot and ultimately squash.
1: So that was your perspective. I mean, I know your perspective on things going into this report, right? Like, you and I spend a bit of time together, whether you like it or not. So I know that your perspective has been, hey, we had a few good months of data, but the concern would be, hey, do things track up in the other direction? Do energy costs bring overall prices back up? To you, I don't think it's any one that brings prices back up, but are we going to be able to see that persistent drag down or that disinflationary pressure we have been seeing?
3: Where's that going to come from has been my question.
1: Right.
3: About historically, every monetary tightening, every hike in rates by the Fed funds rate, that short-term interest rate that drives up treasury bills, et cetera, that's always been associated with a slowdown in economic activity, which pushes up unemployment, which puts downward pressure on wages.

0: wages, and that helps to subdue inflation. It would be odd if inflation came down without economic cost, because historically, disinflations, not just the 70s, but periods too, and not just in the United States, globally, historically, disinflations inevitably are accompanied by some economic sacrifice.
1: Taking a look at a few individual components here. So, sure, as we mentioned, makes up over a third of line CPI. It continues to run hot. My way there, just getting away from the overall headline, would be going to be tough to see a slowdown in shelter costs. Have a hot housing market, right? I mean, overall interest rates have come down from those 7% peaks to now below 6% on the 30-year mortgage. Clearly, there's some, again, about housing. I'm having a tough time understanding where that, there's been a lot of people calling for some relief on the shelter cost of the index. I don't really see it unless you see an overall housing cool-off, and there's nothing indicating that today.
0: I mean, it could happen, and this is just a philosophical difference between the way I look at inflation and maybe some of the bottom-up forecasters that you talk to on the show look at inflation. I don't find building up from individual components to be particularly helpful, because if you've got underlying inflation, it's like you got water in your house. It comes in through a shingle and it ends up in the bathroom downstairs. How the heck did it get there? We don't know. The larger point is that there's water building up on your roof and it's going to make its way into unexpected places. This, to me, is a decent analogy. Inflation. There's too much money in the economy, ultimately. That pushed up the level of prices. This, I'm being a little bit abstract here, but it helps me to not get bogged down. We could talk about shelter. It's interesting.
1: Yeah.
0: It is over 30% this month if you look at the table breakdown that they update with every report of inflation. So it's going to, by necessity, drive it.
1: It's
0: a big component. Yeah. You know, it's 13.5%. Energy prices, surprisingly, a little less than 10%. So, but they're very volatile.
1: Right.
0: So that's how they become. But to me, the bigger problem, going back to the water in the house metaphor, if I may, is that there's a water on the roof still. And until we take care of the problem, too much money in the economy driving up price through wages, and the best evidence of this is a hot labor market, whether you look at vacancies or unemployment, et cetera.
2: Mark, Brendan, would that is that really kind of the indicator, this idea that it's, you know, really focused in housing, that this is a much more systemic problem than the idea that, and we know this idea of it being transitory long in the past, but, you know, that transitory piece, that seems to be where the goods are, right? We've kind of cured the
1: supply,
2: you know, supply chains
0: yeah.
2: and that sort of
0: thing.
2: Now,
0: yeah,
2: it seems to be very systemic. It's kind of built in. As you said, there's too much cash in the system. Would you view this as being proof of that?
0: I probably wouldn't use the word proof, but that's just a personal preference, because you could always be so I'd say it's strong evidence of it. Yeah.
1: So
0: one month it shows up in one component, another month it jumps around, which is why we look here, and others do as well, median or trimmed CPI. We'll get data on that later today. It takes out the outliers no matter where they originate to give you a sense for what is going on in a trend sense. And that's what we want to get at.
1: So, Mark, I'm going to make you play a little bit of mental gymnastics here, because I know your perspective on this, and your perspective is, hey, this is going to be very difficult to defeat. That is clearly, at least over the last few months, not necessarily the market's position on this. And so we're seeing positive returns so far from all three major indices. I guess my question for you would be, the report that we received today, in my view, it's probably a B minus. Maybe a C plus in terms of doing what we need to do to prove disinflation. How do you think market participants are taking this data so far? Because, like I said, markets are up slightly. Was this just a, hey, good enough report?
0: I don't see how it could be viewed that way. So I'm at a little bit of a loss to explain market reaction. This tells me that Fed funds probably have to go to mid fives or higher. We've been in the 6%. I don't want to tarnish you with my views, but I've been in the 6% plus. Just using basic rules of thumb. No, I don't claim any great foresight, but historically, you get Fed funds up higher than the rate of inflation, that the real Fed funds rate is enough to slow down economic activity. We're not anywhere near that point yet. How markets, equities in particular, which should be trading lower if expected interest rates are higher, which I think they probably are for any reasonable person today. How they can be trading higher, I don't claim to understand.
1: So let's take out the day-to-day movements or minute-to-day movements of the stock market, because who the heck knows? There's millions of persons deciding that.
0: Fair point.
1: Give me one person's view. Give me Jerome Powell. Jerome Powell came out his last meeting and said, look, he's always going to be pretty conservative in all of this, but he used the word disinflation on more than one occasion. And he was a pretty... I don't know. It was a pretty dovish series compared to where he has been over the last few months.
0: Yeah.
1: again, I know you're

0: your perspective on this, but is this report enough to change Jerome Powell's mind?
1: I don't know what Jerome Powell's framework is. I don't consider him to be a particularly effective or competent Fed person. I think he needs to
0: not asking that question.
1: Okay, well, but important that I state yep. that, because I have a hard time getting inside of his
0: yep.
1: because fair. He doesn't seem to have an analytically consistent approach to this problem. One press conference, he's saying financial conditions aren't a concern. Another, he's underscoring them. He's confused with nominal interest rates. I mean, he's much smarter than I am, but he clearly doesn't have training in this particular. Yeah, I mean, he's an established, successful private equity investor, among other things. But in this domain, he lacks training, and it's painfully obvious when he speaks. He gets concepts confused. So I don't have a lot of confidence in his leadership, and that's borne out by the inflation experience of the past 3 years, Frank.
0: So would your takeaway be that this report might not be enough to change his mind, but it should?
1: I don't think his mental framework is established enough to predict how he responds to something like this. This could send him off the deep in the other direction, like the parent who sometimes discipline their kids. Other times they're very liberal and the kid's behavior is all over the place as a result. I don't know. I'm stretching metaphors here. Mike, help me out.
0: No,
1: you're all over the place as a result. I don't know. I'm stretching metaphors here. Mike, help me out.

0: Big kiss to Jerome.
1: Well, wow. Tucker, if we were ever going to have Jerome Powell on the show, so you can scrap that.
2: Yeah, he might
0: check my
2: he
0: calendar when I'm on vacation.
1: He's going to be showing up at Mark Van Day's step, not on the.
0: But I'm saying he could actually overreact here to prove his monetary masculinity.
2: Because of you.
0: Because of
2: the
0: show.
2: A lot. You might just send interest rates through the roof.
1: We are going to take a quick break. We'll have a little bit of a roundup here on inflation. Mark Vandetti, really appreciate you joining us to talk about CPI this morning.
3: As promised, we're now joined by Amir Sharif from Inflation Insights here to talk a little bit about, well, inflation. How are you doing today?
4: I'm doing great. How are you guys?
3: Doing well. So we get a hot jobs report this morning. We had hot auto sales numbers for January, either yesterday or the day before. I can't remember. Hot ISM services coming out this morning, and all I can think of is, gee, does it seem like not just in the U.S., but you know, overseas as well, all this demand may end up leading to a resurgence in inflation in the latter part of this year?
4: Yeah, you know, I was saying to somebody this morning, we should kind of maybe stop talking about a soft landing and start talking about a liftoff.
3: We might not land.
4: The numbers are looking pretty good today. You know, to the resurgence of inflation, I've been of the sort of view that, you know, there's a decent chance we get a pickup in core inflation in the first quarter of this year. I feel like everyone's gotten pretty complacent because the last three reports were a bit more subdued. Mm-hmm. But, you know, typically in January, we tend to get a lot of new contracts coming in. And, you know, if you just think back to even a couple of months ago, actually even before today, the general view has been, look, recession coming. It's coming in the next, you know, 6 months probably. And so if you're a business trying to take price, this January setting a new contract is possibly the last chance you're going to have to take price, especially if the economy does end up in a recession. And so my feeling is, you know, you could get some of these new tracks which do feed into the CPI in January. We could get a pop over the next couple of months in core inflation. And I think that will surprise a lot of folks who've sort of gotten used to the last 3 months of, you know, slower inflation readings.
3: The one thing that I have always found with inflation is that it is something where it does take time for that to develop just because of how the methodology shows up in the CPI and other reports. So if you start to see it building now, it might not actually show up for a quarter or two. Is that accurate at this point?
4: So I would say, yes, there are some lags in the CPI. The most obvious is in the way we measure housing. In a lot of other areas of the CPI, it is basically happening, you know, close to real time. So, for example, you mentioned auto sales earlier. Auto prices, and it doesn't matter if talking about used cars or new cars, that's based on actual transaction-level data that happens every month. So all the sales happen in January for new cars. That pricing information is going to come to the next CPI that comes out on February 14th. So that's, you know, pretty close to real-time information. It's really just housing, which is probably the biggest lag. And I would say, you know, health insurance prices are also a big lag. So that's a pretty decent chunk of core inflation. You think about housing, that's 40%. That's going to lag by almost a year to happening in the rental market. But for a lot of other items, it is, I would say, very, very close to, you know, sort of what you're seeing on the ground.
1: Omer, this is Mike. The last, I don't know, 6 months of inflation reports have included a pretty significant drop in oil prices, gasoline prices, you know, big ticket items that pretty much everybody pays for and everybody sees front and center. I'm guessing you, like I, have no idea where gas prices are going to go over 6 months. But if you strip that out, and again, I know you're alluding to core prices here, but do you have a sense for, hey, if we strip out gasoline alone and everything else, you know, does what it's going to do, what are we looking at in terms of the next 6 months if we do, you know, see flatline oil prices or even see oil prices going back in the other direction? I mean, how much does that seep through to more than just gasoline prices, for example?
4: Yes, I guess I would say, you know, first of all, I think everyone's seeing gas prices go back up. You know, we had a nice run of prices declining, as you mentioned, the last month. January looks like we're probably going to see gasoline up around, you know, roughly 4%. February looks like it could be up another 1 or 2 percentage points. So it is add a bit to the headline inflation reading in the next, certainly in the report coming out in a couple of weeks, and then probably a bit in the February report as well. You know, what I would say is in terms of it seeping through to other areas, I think the good news is that when you, it's not gasoline that's the bigger issue for the pass-through. It's more deep. Diesel prices, obviously everything gets transport trucks. So diesel really matters quite a lot. And diesel prices right now, even though the numbers are still kind of high, we've seen some of these forward prices for diesel come down quite a lot the last several months. So I think that means diesel price should come down pretty appreciably in the next 2-3 months. I think that's going to, you know, sort of put a lid on some of the passengers to say, for example, transporting food or transporting

0: miniatures, things like that. That was a big part of the story last year. It seems like the next few months that'll be less of an issue.
1: Amir, when you look at how the, how a resurgence in growth may impact the Fed and their actions, do you look at that and say, hey, they're probably going to, still pause in March and wait and see approach, or does this put another hike on the table potentially for that May meeting?
0: Yeah, so honestly, my takeaway after the last meeting was they're going to go in March, and they're likely to go again in May anyway. Their forecast in December already said, look, we're going to get to north of 5. Another two hikes would get exactly to what they forecast in December.
1: Mm-hmm.
0: And, I know you don't want to make too much of just sort of one day's report, one labor market report. But honestly, if you sit here, the market already kind of after today priced out a lot of the cuts that it had in the back half of this year. So the market was looking for cuts coming, later this year. After this jobs number today, a lot of that has been kind of wiped out because of, essentially what you're implying, which is, hey, they might have to do a little bit more here. But my feeling after the meeting was their concern is still inflation. They're not getting complacent, even if the market is. If they need to do more, they're more than willing to go again after March and after May as well.
1: Very good. Amir, thank you so much for the time. We appreciate it and have a fantastic weekend.
0: Same to you guys. Thank you.
1: That is Amir Sharif from Inflation Insights talking about inflation.
2: I feel as though every single person that we have talked to recently about the economy, markets, Fed, which has been a lot of our talk, has kind of ended their conversation with, well, markets may be interpreting in one way, but I the Fed is going to interpret this way, or we shouldn't it that way. There seems to be a lot of concern about how markets are interpreting things right now.
1: Well, we're at that point where, again, everything is nicely in balance. If you look at just everything right now and say, hey, if the economy stayed like this forever, this would be great. It's true, okay? If you have inflation that's running 0.2% a month,
2: yeah,
1: and you're adding a ton of jobs, okay, that's exactly what you want.
2: Yeah.
1: Like, you're at this Goldilocks period. But there's, I forget who it is, I think it's Bob Elliott, who coined a great term that's out there right now, which is transitory Goldilocks. We've had this idea that inflation was transitory. There was this idea floating out there that it was. And people are looking at where things are right now where, hey, Fed hikes have not really slowed the economy in any way. In fact, right now, again, for January at least, you're seeing an acceleration from what we saw Q4. They have done enough where you are seeing inflation coming down, either of what the Fed's done or just, hey, people and businesses adapt and costs get sorted out and this and that. So inflation's looking better. Does it stay there? And I think there are just an awful lot of people that are hanging their hat on, this is good. This is where it should be. Like, we should appreciate this. And it's like, fine, you can appreciate it for what it is now, but just remember that markets and economies are always evolving. And that just because something looks one way today doesn't mean that's how it's going to look 6 to 9 months from now. And so I could have used that idea of transitory Goldilocks to describe where we are right now, and that, yes, economy in January, really freaking good. Does it stay that way? I'm not convinced.
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1: As promised, we're now joined by Peter Earle from the American Institute for Economic Research here to talk a little bit about inflation. Peter, how are you today?
4: Great to be here.
1: Peter, your organization puts out what is called the Everyday Price Index on a monthly basis. It comes up with different readings than what we get from the CPI or PCE. Talk a little bit about the construction of this Everyday Price Index.
4: Sure. So the Everyday Price Index is an index that takes certain elements from CPI. It weights them into an index of before prices. And what we do then is we look for changes in those prices, and like any index would. But I think what's unique about the EPI is that what we do is we look for consumer or household costs that are not either contracted or unavoidable, essentially. You can avoid, say, buying a new car, that sort of thing. But everything from food, medicine, pharmaceuticals, different costs of, say, maintaining your home and all that sort of thing, all in there. And that's what makes the EPI, the Everyday Price Index, kind of better look at what's happening with inflation and how it's impacting.

0: impacting individuals now.
1: What did it show for the month of January, and how does it compare to what we saw from the CPI?
0: Right, so the overall CPI climbed 0.5% in January, which was the most it's climbed in 3 months. It was a lot of that was energy costs. But what we saw in the EPI, it rose almost 1%, almost twice that amount. And a lot of that was fueled by household fuels, utilities, that sort of thing. So what we glean from that, sort of the conclusion we can draw, is the slowing of the disinflationary trend that we've seen is hitting households and individuals harder than the broad CPI index would indicate.
1: What about over the last year? How does the reading that you've seen from your inflation index compare to the CPI?
0: It's a little bit higher, but not terribly much. It's been I believe the year over year is 6.5% on the EPI than versus 4.4% in the last CPI. So there's certain things have impacted the index more, but where we see the changes are on a month to month basis.
1: So obviously there are different ways to measure inflation. CPI tries to do one thing. The EPI tries to do another thing. I don't inherently believe that anyone is better or worse because they're measuring different things. Do you think there is, you know, any kind of increased accuracy in measuring certain things using your index and why it may be more representative of what individuals see or anything else along those lines?
0: Well, I think it's – so first of all, you know, it's sort of like Zeno's paradox, right? You can get closer to what inflation is, but you can really hit it because prices – you're always sort of subject to snapshot fallacies whereby, you know, you take a look at a price and it changes in the next day or the day before, that sort of thing. It's always going to be an approximation of what price levels are doing. But in the case of the EPI, we're cutting out all the things CPI that consumers, you know, may not be buying all the time or not be part of, you know, the majority of household purchases in a given week. But again, you know, there's CPI. There's also the consumption expenditure index that is used by the Fed. You know, there's GDP deflator. There's a number of measures of inflation, each of which has its own sort of benefits and costs or attractions to using.
1: When you look at the inflation picture heading into the remainder of 2023, my concern is that you're starting to see areas that had previously given you some deflationary tailwinds in the second half of last year that may be reversing. Do you share similar concerns?
0: I do, and actually those concerns were heightened this morning with the PPI release. You know, I mean, if you look at the last few days, you know, we had this pretty lousy PPI today, which not only was higher than expected, but there were revisions to previous PPIs all upward in the past months. You know, the CPI number wasn't good a few days ago. We had strong retail sales yesterday. We had a blowout jobs number in January. And so, you know, on top of the Fed member Meester's message this morning about a possible 50 basis point raise, I think inflation is going to – fighting inflation is a longer, slower battle, and I think we should actually start to think about a term policy rate of 5.75%, maybe even 6%.
1: Very good. Peter, appreciate you joining us today. Thank you so much for the time.
0: Great to be here.
1: That is Peter Earl from the American Institute for Economic Research. Mike, you had some follow-up things that you wanted to cover from our first segment.
2: Well, yeah, I mean, I think just outside of market decisions there, what I'm seeing across the board seems to be some, I guess, the same complacency interest rates that I'm sensing from the stock market. And I think it's worth, you know, mentioning some things such as where mortgage rates have gone right now. You know, I know a lot of people over the last few years looked at 3-1, 5-1, 7-1 ARMs and, you know, hoping that interest rates are going to be coming down in the near future to be able to refinance. Well, sort of have, I think, just not to the levels that people were hoping for.
1: Well, and now they've gone back up, actually.
2: Where are they sitting now for the average 30-year?
1: So here's where we on this. So from Mortgage News Daily, the average 30-year fixed rate, it peaked on October 20th at 7.37.
2: Mm-hmm.
1: It then slid down to a low on February 2nd this year, and it got all the way down to 5.99. So it came down almost 1.5%.
2: Yeah.
1: Since February 2nd, back up to 6.75 now.
2: Wow.
1: Yeah, in 2 weeks.
2: Rapid.
1: In 2 weeks, you've seen that. And that, to me, again, remember, two things have happened here. So the 10-year Treasury on February was at 3.37.
2: Yep.
1: It's at 3.83 right now, so expanded by almost 0.5%.
2: Sure.
1: Mortgage rate on it by more than that. And that, to me, that extra spread over that 10-year Treasury, that's banks saying, hey, if we have to hold this on our books, we want to make sure that we're hedged in the event that there's a lot of inflation. And so we're gonna take a little extra in terms of the rate that we're going to charge.
2: I think it speaks to demand, too.

0: right? At the end of the day, some demand and supply. I think there was a lot of there was a lack of activity in October, November timeframe, and my sense has been there is a heck of a lot more activity heading into the spring housing market right now.
1: It could be. The reason I don't think it's demand is that banks aren't raising their deposit rates. Yeah. What you would typically see if banks wanted to attract more deposit because they don't, you know, because they need more loans and things like that. It might be some of that. I tend to think it's more banks don't like risk. I know that we think that they do like risk because of what we from the investment banks back in, you know, 2007, 2008. But if you talk to any banker, and by banker, I mean the person who actually does the lending, the borrow.
0: Yeah, they're very diverse.
1: They are the most nervous people in the world. They don't like risk at all. And so if you're a banker and you're saying, okay, there's a chance I have to hold this loan on my books for the next 30 years. What do I want to get paid? If you see inflation creep up again, you say, yeah, I'm going to need more because I don't want to be holding this thing forever. U.S. profits just peaked. That usually means layoffs are coming. That's the headline from Bloomberg. And does it make a convincing case, Mike?
0: Well, I think the term peaked is interesting. Peak to me implies some sort of all-time high and bending down. And they did come down in the most recent quarter. I don't think they have any real evidence that they will never go higher again. But nonetheless, the last few years have been highly profitable for most U.S. companies, I would generally say, in an environment where there's been a lot of cash poured to these companies. And so, yeah, the general conclusion that I would come to is if they did, in fact, peak and now profits are coming down, those companies are going to do what they can to defend their share price, which may mean layoffs. I'm not convinced that we are seeing those imminently.
1: So it's really interesting to see. I mean, just talking about Twilio there, and Twilio, despite announcing those that big earnings report, Twilio is one of the companies that this week, maybe it was last week, I think it was last week.
0: Second of layoffs.
1: Announced their second round of layoffs. 17% after doing a round of layoffs in September. Another one of these this morning. DocuSign came out and said, hey, we're going to be laying off 10% of our workforce. They had done 9% in September. So again, you're getting close to 20%, which by the way, I hate to say I told you so, but I told you so. That's what happens when companies cut 10%. They realize 3-4 months later, it's not enough and they have to do another round of layoffs. And
0: what a terrible environment to work in, by the way.
1: And here's my guess, unfortunately. There's probably going to be a third round for most of those companies because that's how it worked in the tech bubble. You usually end up having to cut 25 to 35% of your staff in order to get your company squared away during a, struggling, during an environment where, things are no longer in your favor. So
0: when it comes to the layoffs,
1: yes,
0: I think it's pretty clear that generally these companies are being rewarded by their shareholders for doing layoffs
1: today. Yes.
0: And so from that perspective, I am concerned about it because look, these companies have come out of the last few years and really done their best to, make themselves beholden to more than just their shareholders. But I don't buy it. At the end of the day, these companies are doing everything they can to maximize shareholder return. And if that means cutting labor by 10%, they're going to do so. And when incentives are aligned in that direction, it's tough to see what's going to prevent it from happening.
1: Now, we've seen, and again, both these companies, Twilio and DocuSign, tech sector. Okay, sure. These are not companies that are in manufacturing. They're not companies that are in housing. They're not companies that are in food production.
0: Yep.
1: They're in the tech sector where there's way too much hiring that went on during the pandemic, and now you're seeing a lot of companies having to cut headcount as a result. So see this headline, U.S. profits just peaked, usually means layoffs are coming. Tech sector, it's been true so far. But when we talk about the labor market as a whole right now, it's still very tight. And so I continue to wonder, and I don't know if this will be the case, but if I am company X that says, hey, I've got to reduce my spend by Y dollars over the course of the next year, one of the first levers I look at before headcount in a tight labor market is, hey, can I get rid of any real estate that I'm not using because I have employees working remotely? Okay. Even in the tech sector, you're seeing some of that. I mean, Facebook, Meta, whatever the heck they're called these days, they announced that they were supposed to take, I think it was 500,000 square feet in Hudson Yards in New York City. They said, no, we're not going to do that.
0: Walmart just did the same. They closed they had these tech hubs. They were trying to compete with all the Salesforces and Amazons of the world. So they had three locations in Carlsbad, California, Portland, Oregon, and

0: Austin, Texas, closed all of them.
1: So
0: didn't do layoffs, didn't announce layoffs, just closed their, you know, high-tech hubs.
1: Now, the counterpoint to all this is that even though the Fed's been raising interest rates for a year, they've only been in an area that borderline qualifies restrictive for maybe the last 6 months now,
0: yep.
1: Since August, maybe September. So the counterpoint to all this is, hey, we haven't seen layoffs outside of tech yet, but that's because rates really haven't been that high for that long. You know, they're higher now, but again, back in July of last year, the Fed funds rate was still in the twos.
0: Yep.
1: You know?
0: So, I mean, my answer on all this is, again, maybe. Like, I definitively say right now that the reason companies in the technology sector have not yet laid off employees is definitively because interest rates haven't been high for long enough. But, look, companies are being rewarded for laying off employees right now, and it is a relatively new phenomenon they're dealing with in terms of higher borrowing costs, et cetera.
1: Can we also briefly talk a little bit about just what we're seeing that's been rallying this year? Because this continued again yesterday. The Russell 2500 growth index, these are some of the names that were up big yesterday. Beyond Meat, 12 cents. Stitch Fix, 15%. Carvana, 18%. Wayfair, 10%. Do we all of a sudden think that these companies, did Beyond Meat yesterday come out and say, guys, guess what? Our new product was voted tasting fake meat ever, and it got into more mouths yesterday than any day ever. No!
0: You know what I'd love to see? An overlay of traffic volume, Wall Street Bets Reddit, subreddit, overlaid with these stock prices.
1: This is the stuff that's being bid up right now. It's very frothy and very reminiscent of what we were seeing in 2021
0: exactly
1: and 2022.
0: Yeah. Yeah.
1: It's not the kind of stuff that is indicative of a healthy long-term recovery. Maybe you get it, but when Beyond Meat, again, we've talked, you know, the last few weeks about just how bad they've been struggling. When they're up 10%, that's not, hey, it's all clear, Beyond Meat's fine. That's individuals gambling.
0: Yes.
1: Okay. Maybe it works out, maybe it doesn't, but this is all retail stuff that is just, you don't have a bunch of hedge funds piling into Beyond Meat right now saying the turnaround's just around the corner. Like, that's not the message that you're getting.
0: No, but they may have exited a bunch of their shorts because they're worried about being
1: yes.
0: called out of them.
1: And that also becomes the part where they start to get more dangerous because right. now you don't have that potential squeeze to, you know, continue to move things up as people get more bullish eventually. So this is it's a dodgy market right now. It's been good so far to start the year. But it has not, you haven't seen the rally in the places that make sense, quite honestly.
0: Fair.
1: But maybe that's just my own personal perspective on it because I don't
0: think.
1: Well,
0: it clearly is your personal perspective on it, but time will tell whether you're right or wrong. So the average new car purchase, according to J.D. Power and Associates, was frankly well above $40,000. Let me get the exact price. It hit a record of $47,362 in the month of December, according to J.D. Power. And to me, this is just a continuation of a trend that we've been seeing over the last several years. This is not really a pandemic trend, for example. But in what year did Ford, for instance, stop making sedans?
1: 3 years ago.
0: Was it only three?
1: Maybe two.
0: It was a while ago. I think it was actually pre-pandemic, so I think it was a while ago that they at least announced it, but you're right, model years might have started.
2: 2018.
0: Okay. So this has been a while where Americans have been pushing toward bigger and more expensive cars, I think really as a whole. But this really stepped in a whole different direction during the pandemic where, hey, there was a limited supply of semiconductors. And so companies that were producing cars said, we're only going to focus on those that make us the best profit margins. And that's what's happened, I think, resulted in this.
1: No.
0: You disagree?
1: Yes.
0: Okay.
1: There are still punch cheap options out there.
0: Yes, but we don't buy them.
1: I know.
0: That's my point.
1: No, it's not because manufacturers changed the cars they're making.
0: Well, they did. Ford stopped making sedans.
1: Okay, go buy a Civic. They still make them. They're $25,000. You want a Corolla?
0: There are
1: it's $25,000.
0: Fewer
1: grand
0: of
1: as
0: those
1: well.
0: Options out there, and Americans are not buying them. I guess would
1: it's
0: be my
1: not
0: entire
1: that,
0: point.
1: But it's not. They're not. It's not because manufacturers said we're not going to make these anymore.
0: No, it came from a demand, which is where I started. Americans no longer want to drive cheap sedans. They want to drive big SUVs.
1: Are stupid when it comes to cars.
0: Yeah, I agree with that.
1: Let's call a spade a spade.

0: and specifically, like, right now, we're being dumber than ever. Like, it's, we are just making the worst financial decisions possible when it comes to cars right now. I can't overstate this enough because it's absolutely horrible. Okay? If you look at the data, let me just put this in perspective. Okay? If we look at the data that's out there right now, okay, let's look at the January jobs report.
1: Okay.
0: It tells us, okay, here's the average hourly wage in the U.S. It's $33 an hour. Means if you work 2,000 hours at that, you're going to make $66,000 a year, which is about where median household income is.
1: Okay.
0: Because the median household in the U.S., again, you look at the number of jobs, actually has been one job because of just how it works out. Bunch of retired people, blah, blah. So, if talking about the average new car price,
1: $47,000.
0: At $47,000, while Americans are making 60, again, call it $60,000 just to make the math easy.
1: Sure.
0: And I think that's where the actual median household income is. That number's insane.
1: Yes.
0: It's absolutely insane. Because if you go back through, again, remember that for much of the 20 years, you didn't really see much in the way of real earnings gains. It was basically eaten up by inflation. Average American family over the last, you know, 10, 15 years was anywhere from like $55,000 to $60,000.
1: Mm-hmm.
0: And the cars they were buying were averaging 25, 27, 28,000, somewhere around there. There's, again, just a huge ramp up in the last 5 years in particular, really the last three that have driven this. It's not sustainable. The only way this works is basically if you get to the point where people are just, you know,
1: mortgaging.
0: Okay, I'm taking out an 8-year car loan, I'm going to own a car for 6 years, and then I'm going to plan on it just getting repoed with like 2 years left on it as I buy something new. It can't last forever. The cars we're buying are just too expensive. You should not be a $50,000 vehicle unless you're making $250,000 a year.
1: Yeah.
0: That's where it is. Okay? And plenty of good vehicles for cheaper. You can buy, again, you don't need to be spending a ton of money. You want to buy something, here's what you want to necessarily buy. You can find a ton of good cars still in that range between $20,000 and $35,000. Really good cars. Now, they don't have the heated steering wheel, and they don't have the panoramic moonroof. But who cares about the panoramic moonroof? Just be looking at the road.
1: I think that if there's one area of concern I have for vehicle companies is that I don't think that they are producing a whole lot of vehicles. I know that they're not producing a whole lot of vehicles for that segment. I don't think they're prepared to do so, and I think that's where it is going to end up in the next few years. Because you're right. People have been rolling these auto loans into new 6, 7, 8-year loans and just, you know, I can afford the monthly payment here. And now that interest rates have doubled, I think it's fair to say that interest rates on cars have doubled in the last 12 months. That's not going to be feasible anymore.
2: What about pickup trucks? I'm looking through this list of pickup trucks, given these are just the base listings, but like Ford Maverick, 23,000, Hyundai Sonata, 26,000, Chevy Colorado, 28,000, Toyota Tacoma, 28,000.
1: Are these new vehicles?
2: New.
1: Yeah.
0: Yeah. I mean, look, even if you got to go
2: like all the bells and whistles and the leather seats.
0: And even if you want to go up a little from that, not get the base. Okay. Get a Tacoma that's, you know, 35 instead of 28. You need to have the Tundra, you know, 55.
2: Right. Around here, you need the four-wheel drive, obviously. Now so that's going to cost you more. But
0: again, if you need an expensive car to work for one reason or another, hey, you're, you know, a contractor and you're in your truck all day and it's what, you know, you're towing around. You just want to be comfortable because your truck is your office. Okay, fine. That's a working vehicle. At least I have a case for that.
1: But, Chuck, you were just looking at Bureau of Labor Statistics, right? Just
0: yeah.
1: A minute ago. What percentage of our workforce is made up of farming and construction?
0: In terms of, like, how many are actually doing that?
1: Yeah.
0: About 7 or 8%.
1: At most, I think.
0: Yeah. And that's between two.
1: Yeah. I'm struggling to think of a whole bunch of other categories that require that type of vehicle.
0: No, it's...
1: That you personally would own, right? I mean, like, yeah, if you drive a dump truck, then you're going to buy that kind of vehicle, but you don't own your dump truck. If you're a tow, driver, very few of you actually own your individual tow truck, and that's not factoring into that $47,000 new vehicle price, I don't believe. So
0: it's just sustainable, and I get it. Everyone wants bells and whistles. Trust me, when I start shopping around for cars, I do the same thing. I'm like, oh, like that sounds nice, and look at the price, and what I always come back to is... Yeah, I'm going to really enjoy that for the first couple weeks, and then the novelty is going to wear off, and I'm going to be stuck with payment for the next 6 years.
2: Everybody likes that feeling.

0: initial feeling, but
1: you know, it
0: goes away quick.
1: It's just I keep coming back to that, and it's not to say that cars aren't fun. I mean, trust me, one of my dreams in life would be to own a Corvette. I think it would be fantastic, but I also think it would be really stupid of me to do that right now.
2: Yeah, I take great pride driving the worst car in my neighborhood. Or series of cars. Yeah, I think I might have two of the worst five. So,
1: you know, so it's just not sustainable. You see the price of new vehicles rise as quickly have.
2: What does it mean for automakers?
1: Well, there are different things to unpack there. What do you think they're going to do? Because I don't know.
2: I think they're going to struggle a little bit. I don't know that it's easy to pivot from the real push that you've made towards EVs back towards cheap whatever cars we think are people are going to buy. I don't think that suddenly Americans are just going to flock to sedans. So I think it's about trying to create cheap SUVs, perhaps. And that doesn't seem to line up with the drive and the push that companies have made towards, you know, pure EVs over the last few years.
1: Won't Americans like hatchbacks? Because to me, the hatch is the pinnacle of the car, actually.
0: Yeah. You want to know the truth? Because they look dorky.
1: Do they, though? I mean, like, why is that?
0: The typical American thinks they look dorky.
1: But why is dorkier than... Again, most of these small SUVs are basically hatchbacks that are like six inches higher.
2: Don't know.
0: I wouldn't have a problem with a hatchback, but I'm just telling you the answer. They look nerdy or dorky.
2: I had to really push myself into the Civic hatchback. It took a long while.
1: Because, like, I'll give you an example. The Ford Mustang Mach-E, it is a hatchback.
0: Yeah, totally.
1: You go out and you look at how high it is, actually. I've measured one. There's one that sits in our parking lot.
2: Oh, then that's what they're going to do. They're going to make hatchbacks and call them SUV.
1: It is a hatchback. It's 2 inches higher
2: than my
1: car.
2: That's what they're going to do. Yeah, that's the solution.
1: That's all you got to do is call it an SUV, but just make it a hatchback.
2: Yeah, they're done.
0: I wonder if that guy was out the window of you measuring his car. It's like, what the hell's this going?
1: See if I can get it on the flatbed.
2: We brought in Mark Fandetti from the Armstrong Advisory Group this morning to join us on the program and talk a little bit about what we saw there. Mark, thanks for joining us. Appreciate it.
3: Great to be here. Thanks, Mike.
2: So let's start right off. Expectations for this consumer price index report were that they would continue to decline from the numbers that we saw in the December report, which showed, 6.5% year-over-year inflation. Mm-hmm. And... key cooling off occurring in goods inflation specifically. We're starting to see some stuff in services, but by and large, what we were seeing was goods inflation beginning to cool off. The headline reports that we saw this morning for January were slightly higher than expectations, but I would say within a round error of overall expectations for what we would see from headline numbers. So let's start right there. Headline inflation up 0.5% month over month. I believe expectations were for a 0.4% increase. Year over year, 6.4% year over year. So decline from last month, but again, slightly hotter than was anticipated, I believe.
3: Yeah, I think we'd been lulled into sense in markets, not us, just collectively we. The whole country, investors, however you want to think about that, had been lulled into a sense of complacency by a few months' worth of good readings, which were expected because energy prices were coming down.
2: Yep.
3: So favorable year-over and even month-over-month comparisons made for an ultimately illusory, I think we will see whether or not today's reading bodes what it bodes for future readings.
2: Sure.
3: We don't want to read too much into any data point, but a few months maybe gave us a false sense of relief due to falling energy prices, and that reversed modestly. Big stories this month, I think you already pointed out, shelter increasing 0.7% month to month and nearly 8% year over year. That was a driver of about half the month over month inflation change. And that seems fairly well dug in. And services inflation, as you pointed out, Mike, has taken the baton from goods inflation. Goods deflation now.
2: Yep.
3: Now that the pandemic phase has passed and we're into services inflation.
2: So you want a car, you want a board game, you need a new video game console. Those things are not going for quite as much as they were over the last few years, or at least the pace of increases is slowing down.
3: Right.
2: But, talk to me about services. I mean, look, when it comes to services inflation, I think the primary one here making up a third of CPI is shelter.
3: Yeah.
2: So digging in a bit, that is one area that I think there's been a lot of expectation of a cooling off, and yet we are still, I think the average month-to-month increase on shelter costs has been 0.5 or 0.6%, and we got a 7% reading this time. Any takeaways?
3: Other than that, it's indicative of persistent underlying inflation. No, I don't have any insights. And
2: sure,
3: I think it's important to

0: keep in mind the big picture, which is that which the Fed can control, which is monetary inflation,
1: yep.
0: underlying inflation, trend inflation. Mm-hmm. Some people call it core inflation. These are all synonyms. So forgetting for a moment about the trees and looking at the forest, there's evidence of mid-single digit persistent gain, whether you look at expectations or wages or super core or core, and we can get into the nitty gritty of those, but that's to me less important than the fact that underlying or trend inflation is persistent and fairly well dug in, and it's going to require some economic thing to uproot and ultimately squash.
1: So was your perspective, I mean, I your perspective on things going into this report, right? Like, you and I spend a fair bit of time together, whether you like it or not. So I know that your perspective has been, hey, we had a few goods of data, but the concern would be, hey, do things trend back up in the other direction? Do energy costs bring overall prices back up? Right? To you, I don't think it's any one piece that brings prices back up, but are we able to see that persistent drag down or that disinflationary pressure that we have been seeing?
0: Where's that going to come from has been my question throughout. Historically, every monetary tightening, every hike in rates by the Fed of the Fed funds rate, that short-term interest rate that drives up treasury bills, et cetera, that's always been associated with a slowdown in economic activity, which pushes up unemployment, which puts downward pressure on wages, and that helps to subdue inflation. It would be odd if inflation came down without economic cost, because historically, disinflations, not just the 70s, but other periods too, and not just in the United States, globally, historically, disinflations inevitably are accompanied by some economic sacrifice.
1: Taking a look at a few individual cuts here. So shelter, as we mentioned, makes up over a third of headline CPI. It continues to run hot. My takeaway there, just getting away from the overall headline, would be going to be tough to see a slowdown in shelter costs if you have a hot housing market, right? I mean, overall interest rates have come down from those 7% peaks to now below 6% on the 30-year mortgage. Clearly, there's some excitement again about housing.
0: Mm-hmm.
1: I'm having a tough time understanding where that, there's been a lot calling for some relief on the shelter cost index. I don't really see it unless you see an overall housing cool off, and there's nothing indicating that today.
0: I mean, it could happen, and this is just a philosophical difference between the way I look at inflation and maybe some of the bottom-up forecasters that you've talked to on the show look at inflation. I don't mind building up from individual components to be purely helpful, because if you've got underlying inflation, it's like you've got water in your house. It comes in through shingle, and it ends up in the bathroom stairs. How the heck did it get there? We don't know. The larger point is that there's water building up on your roof, and it's going to make its way into unexpected places. This, to me, is a decent analogy for inflation. There's too much money in the economy, ultimately. That pushed up the level of prices. I'm being a little bit abstract here,
1: mm-hmm.
0: but it helps me to get bogged down. We could talk about shelter. It's interesting. Yep. It is over 34% this month if you look at the table breakdown, the update with every report of inflation. So it's going to, by necessity, drive it.
1: It's
0: a big component. You know, food is 13.5%. Energy price, surprisingly, a little less than 10%. But they're very volatile.
1: Right.
0: So that's how they become a driver. But to me, the bigger problem, going back to the water in the house metaphor, is that there's a lot of water on the roof still. And until we take care of that fundamental problem, too much money in the economy driving up prices through wages, and the best evidence of this is a hot labor market, whether you look at vacancies or unemployment, et cetera.
2: So, Mark,
0: Brendan,
2: would that is really kind of the indicator, this idea that it's, really focused in housing, that this is a much more systemic problem than this idea that, and we know this idea of it being transitory is long in the past, but, that transitory piece, that seems to be where the goods are, right? We've kind of cured the
1: supply chains
2: and that sort of thing,
0: but now it
2: seems very systemic. It's kind of built in, as you said, there's too much cash in the system. Would you view this as being proof of that?
0: I probably wouldn't use the word proof, but that's just a personal preference, because you could always be disproved. So I'd say it's strong evidence of it. Yeah.
1: So
0: one month it shows up in one component, another month it's, which is why we like here, and others do as well, median or trimmed mean CPI. We'll get data on that later today. It takes out the outliers no matter where they are rated,
1: mm-hmm.
0: to give you a sense for what is going on in a trend sense. And that's what we want to get at.
1: So, Mark, I'm going to make you play a little bit of mental gymnastics here, because I know your perspective on this, and your perspective of this is going to be very difficult to defeat. That is clearly, at least over the last few months, not necessarily the market's position on this. And so we're seeing positive returns so far from all three major indices. I guess my question for you would be, the report that we received today, in my view, it's probably a B-, maybe a C+, in terms of

0: doing what we need to do to prove disinflation. Mm-hmm. How do you think market participants are taking this data so far? Because, like I said, markets are up slightly. Was this just a good enough report?
1: I don't see how it could be viewed that way. So I'm at a little bit of a loss to explain market reaction. This tells me that Fed funds probably have to go to mid fives or higher. We've been in the 6%. I don't want to tarnish you with my views, but I'm in the 6% plus camp, just using basic rules of thumb. No, I don't claim any great foresight, but historically, you got to get Fed funds up higher the rate of inflation so that the real Fed funds rate is enough to slow down economic activity. We're not anywhere near that point yet. How markets, equities in particular, which should be trading lower if expected interest rates are higher, which I think they probably, for any reasonable person today, how they can be trading higher, I don't claim to understand.
0: So then let's take out the day-to-day movements or minute-to-minute movements of the stock market, because yep. Who the heck knows? There's millions of participants deciding that.
1: Fair point.
0: Give me one person's view. Give me Jerome Powell. Jerome Powell came out at his last meeting and said, look, he's always going to be pretty conservative in all this, but he used the word disinflation on one occasion. And to me, was a pretty... I don't know. It was a pretty dovish series of statements compared to where he has been for the last few months.
1: Yeah.
0: Again, I know your perspective on this, but is this report enough to change Jerome Powell's mind?
1: I don't know what Jerome Powell's framework is. I don't consider him to be a particularly effective or competent Fed chairperson. I think he needs to...
0: Not asking that question.
1: But it's important that I state that, because I have a hard time getting inside of his mind.
0: Yep.
1: Because he doesn't seem to have an analytically consistent approach to the problem. One press conference, he's saying financial conditions aren't a concern. Another, he's underscoring them. He's confused real and nominal interest rates. I mean, he's much smarter than I am, but he clearly doesn't have training in this particular. Yeah, I mean, he's established, successful private equity investor and other things. But in this domain, he lacks training. And it's painfully obvious when he speaks. He gets concepts confused. So I don't have a lot of confidence in his leadership. And I think that's borne out by the inflation experience of the past 3 years, frankly.
0: So would your takeaway be that this report might not be enough to change his mind, but it should?
1: I don't think his mental framework is established enough to predict how he will respond to something like this. This send him off the deep end in the other direction, like a parent who sometimes discipline their kids, other times they're very liberal, and the kid's behavior is all over the place as a result. I don't know. I'm stretching for metaphors here. Mike, help me out. You know what I mean.
0: Yeah.
1: The guy doesn't have a philosophy, an approach, a framework. And I think in the modern era, you need somebody in charge of monetary policy who does. I don't know how he thinks about the world. This could send him, again, over the edge, because nobody wants to call a wimp.
0: Yep.
1: And if he fails, he'll be the biggest monetary wimps in history. So he could overreact.
2: Mark, can you tell us how you really feel about
1: this? Right, is it true, though? Does anybody remember Arthur Burns? The name Arthur Burns. He was Fed chair, and he was a Republican, conservative, CEA chair, intellectual giant, failure. His whole career was one success after another. He was a golden boy until he failed at the Fed. Now he's a poster child for monetary failure. But that's about to be updated with Jerome Powell's picture.
2: Whoa.
1: Right, isn't it?
2: Happy Valentine's Day. Right.
1: Big kiss to Jerome.
0: Wow. Tucker, if we were going to have Jerome Powell on the show, I guess you can scrap that.
2: Oh, yeah. He might
1: check my calendar.
2: Come on
1: when
2: soon.
1: I'm on vacation.
0: Yeah, he's going to be showing up at Mark Fandetti's doorstep, not on the...
1: But I mean, he could actually overreact here to prove his monetary masculinity.
2: Because of you.
1: Because of this
2: Thanks
1: show.
2: A lot. You might send interest rates through the roof.
0: We are going to take a quick break. We'll have a little bit of a roundup here on inflation. Mark Fandetti, really appreciate you joining us
1: to talk
0: about CPI this morning.
3: As promised, we're now joined by Amir Sharif from Inflation Insights here to talk a little bit about, inflation. Amir, how are you doing today?
4: I'm doing great. How are you guys?
3: We're doing well. So we get a hot jobs report this morning. We had hot auto sales numbers for January. Either yesterday or the day before, I can't remember. Hot ISM services coming out this morning, and all I can think of is, gee, does it seem like, not just in the U.S., but overseas as well, all this demand may end up leading to a resurgence in inflation in the latter part of this year?
4: Yeah, I was saying to somebody this morning, we should kind of stop talking about a soft landing and start talking about a liftoff.
3: We might not land.
4: The numbers are looking pretty good today. In terms of the resurgence of inflation, I've been of the sort of view that there's a decent chance we get a pickup in core inflation in the first quarter of this year. I feel like everyone's gotten pretty complacent because the last 3 weeks were a bit more subdued.
0: Mm-hmm.
4: But typically in January, we tend to get a lot of new contracts coming in. And if you just think back to even a couple of months,

0: ago, actually, honestly, even before today, the general view has been, look, there's a recession coming, in the next, 6 months, probably. And so if you're a business trying to take price, this January, setting a new contract is possibly the last chance you're going to have to take price, especially if the economy does end up in a recession. And so my feeling is, you could get some of these new contracts, which do feed into the PI in January. We could get a bit of a pop over the next couple of months in core inflation. And I think that would be a surprise to a lot of folks who've sort of gotten used to the last 3 months of, slower sort of inflation readings.
1: The one thing that I have always found with inflation is that it is something where it does take time to develop just because of how the methodology shows up in the CPI and other reports. So even if you start to see it now, it might not actually show up for a quarter or two. Is that accurate at this point?
0: So I would say, yes, there are some lags in the CPI, the most obvious in the way we measure housing. But in a lot of other areas of the CPI, it is basically happening, close to real time. So, for example, you mentioned auto sales earlier. Auto prices, and it doesn't matter if we're talking about used cars or new cars, that's based on actual transaction-level data that happens every month. So all the sales that just happened in January for new cars, that pricing information is going to come into the next CPI that comes out on February 14th. So that's, pretty close to real information. It's really just housing, which is probably the biggest lag. And I would say, health insurance price also a big lag. So that is a pretty decent chunk of correlation. You think about housing, that's 40%. That's going to lag by almost a year to what's happening in the rental market. But for a lot of other items, it is, I would say, very, very close to, sort of what you're seeing on the ground.
2: Omer, this is the last, 6 months of inflation reports have included a pretty significant drop in oil prices, gasoline prices, big ticket items that pretty much everybody pays for and everybody sees front and center. I'm guessing you, like, have no idea where gas prices are going to go over the next 6 months. But if you strip that out, and again, I know you're alluding to core prices here, but do you have a sense for, hey, gasoline alone and everything else, does what it's going to do? What are we looking at in the next 6 months if we do see flatlining oil prices or even see oil prices going back in the other direction? I mean, how much does that seep through to more than just gasoline prices, for example?
0: Yeah, so I guess, first of all, I think everyone's seeing gas prices go back up. We had a nice run of prices declining, as you mentioned, the last 6 months. January looks like we're probably going to see gasoline up around, roughly 4%. February looks like it could be up another 1 percentage point. So it is going to add a bit to the high inflation reading in the next, certainly in January report coming out in a couple of weeks, and then probably a bit in the February report as well. What I would say is in terms of it seeping through to other areas, I think the good news is that when you, it's really not gasoline that's the bigger issue for the pass-through. It's more diesel. Mm-hmm. Diesel prices, obviously everything gets transported by trucks. So diesel really matters quite a lot. And diesel prices right now, even though the numbers are still kind of high, we've seen some of these forward prices for diesel come down quite a lot the last several months. So I think that means diesel prices should come down pretty appreciably in the next 2-3 months. And I think that's going to, sort of put a lid on some of the pass-through to, say, for example, transporting food or transporting, furniture like that. That was a big part of the story last year. It seems the next few months that'll be less of an issue.
1: Amir, when you look at how how a resurgence in growth may impact the Fed and their actions, do you look at that and say, hey, they're probably going to, still pause in March and take a wait-and-see approach, or does this put another hike on the table potentially for that May meeting?
0: Yeah, so honestly, my takeaway after the last meeting was they're going to go in March, and they're likely to go again in May anyway. Their forecast in December already said, look, we're going to get to just north of 5. Another 2 hikes would get you exactly to what they forecast in December.
1: Mm-hmm.
0: And, I know you don't want to make too much of just sort of one day's report, one labor market report. But honestly, if you sit here, market's already kind of after today priced out a lot of the cuts that it had in the back half of this year. The market was looking for cuts coming, later this year. After this job today, a lot of that has been kind of wiped out because of, essentially what you're implying, which is, hey, they might have to do a little bit more here. But my feeling after the meeting was their concern is still inflation. They're not getting complacent, even if the market is. If they need to do more, they're more than willing to go again after March and after May as well.
1: Very good. Amir, thank you so much for the time. We appreciate it and have a fantastic weekend.
0: Same to you guys. Thank you.
1: That is Amir Sharif from Inflation Insights talking about inflation.
2: I feel as though every person that we have talked to

0: recently about the economy, markets, Fed, which has been a lot of our talk, kind of ended their conversation with, well, markets may be interpreting in one way, but I think the Fed is going to interpret this way, or, you know, we should interpret that way. There seems to be a lot of concern about how they're interpreting things right now.
1: Well, we're at that point where, again, everything is nicely in bunts. If you look at just everything right now and say, hey, if the economy stayed like this forever, this would be great. It's true, okay? If you have inflation that's running 0.2% a month,
0: yeah,
1: and you're adding a ton of jobs, okay, that's exactly what you want.
0: Yeah.
1: Like, you're at this Goldilocks period. But there's, I forget who it is, I think it's Bob Elliott, who coined a great term that's out there right now, which is transitory Goldilocks. We've had this idea that inflation was transitory, or, you know, there was this idea floating out there that it was. And people are looking at where things are right now where, hey, Fed hikes have not really slowed the economy in any way. In fact, right now, again, for January at least, you're seeing an acceleration from what we saw in Q4. They have done enough where you are seeing inflation coming down, either because of what the Fed are just, you know, hey, people and businesses adapt and costs get sorted out and this and that. So inflation's looking better. But does it stay there? And I think there are just an awful lot of people that are hanging their hat on, hey, this is good. This is where it should be. Like, we should appreciate this, and it's fine. You can appreciate it for what it is now, but just remember that markets and economies are always evolving. And that just because something looks one way today doesn't mean that's how it's going to look 6 to 9 months from now. And so I kind of use that idea of transitory Goldilocks to describe where we are right now, and that, yes, the economy in January, really freaking good. Does it stay that way? I'm not convinced.
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1: 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Peter, how are you today?
3: Great to be here.
1: Peter, your organization puts out what is called the Everyday Price Index on a month basis. It comes up with different readings than what we get from the CPI or PCE. Can you talk a little bit about the construction of this Everyday Price Index?
3: Sure. So the Everyday Price Index is an index that takes certain elements from the CPI. It weights them into an index of 24 prices. And what we do then is we look for changes in those, and like any index would. But I think what's unique about the EPI is that what we do is we look for consumer or household costs that are not either constant or unavoidable, essentially. You know, you can avoid buying a new car, that sort of thing. But everything from food, medicine, pharmaceuticals, different costs of, say, maintaining your home and all that sort of thing, all of that is in there. And that makes the EPI, the Everyday Price Index, kind of a better look happening with inflation and how it's impacting individuals and households.
1: What did it show for the month of January, and how does it compare to what we saw from the CPI?
3: Right, so the overall CPI climbed 0.5% in January, which was the most it's climbed in 3 months, and a lot of that was energy costs. But what we saw in the EPI is that it was almost 1%, almost twice that amount. And a lot of that was fueled by household fuels, utilities, that sort of thing. So what we glean from that, sort of the conclusion we can draw, is that the slowing of the disinflationary trend that we've seen is hitting households and individuals harder than the broad CPI index would indicate.
1: What about over the last year? How does the reading that you've seen from your inflation index compare to the CPI?
3: It's a little bit higher, but terribly much. It's been I believe the year over year is 6.5% on the EPI versus 6.4% in the last CPI. So there, certain things have impacted the index more, but we really see the changes are on a month-to-month basis.
1: So obviously there are different ways to measure inflation. The CPI tries to do one thing. The EPI tries to do another thing. I don't inherently believe that anyone is better or worse because they're measuring different things. Do you think there is, you know, any increased accuracy in measuring certain things using your index, and why it may be more representative of what individuals see, or anything else along those lines?
3: Well, I think it's, so first of all, you

0: know, sort of like the Zeno's paradox, right? You can get closer to an inflationist, you can never really hit it, because prices, you're always sort of subject to snapshot fallacies, whereby, you know, you look at a price and it changes in the next day or the day before, that sort of thing. So it's always going to be an approximation of what price levels are doing. But in the case of the EPI, we're cutting all the things in the CPI that consumers, you know, may not be buying all the time, or may not be part of the majority of household purchases in a given week. But again, you know, there's CPI. There's also the producer, the consumption expenditure that is used by the Fed. You know, there's GDP deflator. There's a number of inflation, each of which has its own sort of benefits and costs or detractions to using.
1: When you look at the inflation picture heading into the remainder of 2023, my concern is that you're starting to see areas that had previously given you some deflationary tailwinds in the second half of last year that may be reversing. Do you share similar concerns?
0: I do, and actually those concerns were heightened this spring with the PPI release. You know, I mean, if you look at the last few days, we had this pretty lousy PPI today, which not only was high expected, but there were revisions to previous PPIs all upward in the past few months. Previous PPIs

0: some, I guess, the same complacency about interest rates that I'm sensing from the stock market. And I think it's worth, you know, mentioning some things such as where mortgage rates have gone right now. You know, I know a lot of people over the last few years looked at 3-1, 5-1, 7-1 ARMs and hoping that interest rates are going to be coming down in the near future to be able to refinance. Well, they sort of have, I think, just not to the levels that people were hoping for.
1: Well, now they've gone back up to it.
0: Where are they sitting now for the average 30-year?
1: So here's where we landed on this. So from Mortgage News Daily, the average 30-year fixed rate, it peaked on October 20th at 7.37.
0: Mm-hmm.
1: It then slid down to a low on February 2nd of this year, and it got all the way down to 9.9.
0: Wow.
1: So it came down almost 1.5%.
0: Yeah.
1: Since February 2nd, back up to 6.75 now.
0: Wow.
1: Yeah, in 2 weeks.
0: Rapid.
1: In 2 weeks, you've seen that. And that, to me, again, remember, two things have happened here. So the Treasury on February 2nd was at 3.37.
0: Yep.
1: It's at 3.83 right now. So it's expanded by almost 0.5%.
0: Sure.
1: Mortgage rates have gone up by more than that. And that extra spread over that 10-year Treasury, that's banks saying, hey, if we have to hold this on books, we want to make sure that we're hedged in the event that there's of inflation. And so we're gonna take a little extra there in terms of the rate that we're going
0: to
1: charge.
0: I think it speaks to demand, too. Right? At the end of the day, some demand and supply. I think there was a lot of... there was a lack of activity in October, November timeframe. And my sense has been there is a heck of a lot more activity heading into the spring housing market right now.
1: Could be. The reason I don't think it's demand is that banks aren't raising their deposit rates, which is what you would typically see if banks wanted to attract more deposits because they don't, you know, because they need more and things like that.
0: Mm-hmm.
1: It might be some of that. I tend to think it's more banks don't like risk. I know that we think that they do like risk because of what we saw from the investment banks back in, you know, 2007, 2008. But if you talk to any banker, and I mean the person who actually does the lending,
0: they're very risk averse.
1: They are the most nervous people in the world. They don't like risk at all. And so if you're a banker and you're saying, okay, if there's a chance I have to hold this loan on my book for the next 30 years, what do I want to get paid? If inflation's starting to creep up again, you say, yeah, I'm going to need more because I don't want to be stuck holding this thing forever. U.S. prices just peaked. That usually means layoffs are coming. That's the headline from Bloomberg. And does it make a convincing case, Mike?
0: Well, I think the term peaked is interesting. Peak to me implies some sort of all-time high and then coming down. And they did come down in the most recent quarter. I don't think we have any real evidence that they will never go higher again. But nonetheless, the last few years have been highly profitable for most U.S. companies, I would generally say, in an environment where there's been a lot of cash poured into these companies. And so, yeah, the general conclusion that I would come to is if they didn't peak and now profits are coming down, those companies are going to do whatever they can to defend their share price, which may mean layoffs. I'm not convinced that we are seeing those imminently.
1: So it's really interesting to see. I mean, Tucker was talking about Twilio there, and Twilio, despite announcing those that big earnings report, Twilio is one of the companies that this week, or maybe it was last week,
0: second round of layoffs,
1: announced their second round of layoffs, 17% after doing a round of layoffs in September. We had another one of these this morning. DocuSign came out and said, hey, we're going to be laying off 10% of our workforce. It had a 9% in September. So again, you're getting close to 20%. By the way, I hate to say I told you so, but I told you so. This is what happens when companies cut 10%. They realize 3 or 4 months later it's not enough, and they have to do another round of layoffs. And
0: what a terrible environment to work in, by the way.
1: And here's my guess, unfortunately. There's probably going to be a third round for most of those companies because that's how it worked in the tech bubble. You usually end up having to cut 25 to 35% in half in order to get your company squared away during a struggling during an environment where, you know, things are no longer in your favor. So
0: when it comes to the layoffs,
1: yes,
0: I think it's pretty clear that generally these companies are being rewarded by their shareholders for doing layoffs.
1: Today. Yes.
0: And so from that perspective, I am concerned about it because, look, these companies have come out of the last few years and really done their best to, make themselves beholden to more than just their shareholders. But I don't buy it. Right? At the end of the day, these companies are doing everything they can to maximize shareholder return. And if that means cutting labor by 10%, they're going to do so. And when incentives are

0: aligned in that direction, it's tough to see what's going to prevent it from happening.
1: Now, we've seen, and again, these companies, Twilio and DocuSign, tech sector. Okay, sure. These are not companies that are in manufacturing. They're not companies that are in housing. They're not companies that are in food production.
0: Yep.
1: They're in the tech sector where there was way too much hiring that went on during the pandemic, and now you're seeing a lot of companies having to cut headcount as a result. So when we see this headline, U.S. profits just peaked, that usually means layoffs are coming. Tech sector, it's being proven true so far. But when we talk about the labor market as a whole right now, it's still tight. And so I continue to wonder, and I don't know if this will be the case, but if I am company X that says, hey, I've got to reduce my spend by Y dollars over the course of the next year,
0: mm-hmm.
1: One of the first levers I look at before headcount in a tight labor market is, hey, can I get rid of any real estate that I'm not using because I have employees working remotely? Okay. Even in the tech sector, you're seeing some of that. I mean, Facebook, Meta, whatever the heck they're called these days, they announced that they were supposed to take, I think it was 100,000 square feet in Hudson Yards in New York City. They said, no, we're not going to do that.
0: Walmart just did the same. They closed three of their, they had these tech hubs. They were trying to compete with all the Salesforces and Amazons of the world. They had three locations in Carlsbad, California, Portland, Oregon, and Texas. Closed all of them.
1: So,
0: didn't do layoffs. Didn't announce layoffs. Just closed their, you know, high-tech hubs.
1: Now, the counterpoint to all this is that even though the Fed's been raising interest rates for a year, they've only been in an area that would borderline qualify as restrictive for maybe the last 6 months now.
0: Yep.
1: Since August, maybe September. So the counterpoint to all this is, hey, yes, we haven't seen layoffs outside of tech, but that's because rates really haven't been that high for that long. You know, they're higher now, but again, in July of last year, the Fed funds rate was still in the twos.
0: Yep.
1: You know?
0: So, I mean, my answer on all this is, again, maybe. Like, I can't definitively say right now the reason companies outside the technology sector have not laid off employees is definitively because interest rates haven't been high for long enough. But, look, companies are being rewarded for laying off employees right now, and it is a relatively new phenomenon that they're dealing with in terms of hiring costs, et cetera.
1: Can we also briefly talk a little bit about just what we're seeing that's been rallying this year? Because this continued again yesterday in the Russell 2500 growth index. These are some of the names that were up big yesterday. Beyond Meat, 12%. Stitch Fix, 15%. Carvana, 18%. Wayfair, 10%. Do we all of a sudden think that these companies, did Beyond Meat yesterday come out and say, hey guys, guess what? Our new product was voted best tasting fake ever, and it got into more mouths yesterday, any day ever. No!
0: You know what I'd love to see? An overlay of traffic volume to the Wall Street Bets Reddit, subreddit, overlaid with these stock prices.
1: This is the stuff that is being bid up right now. It's very frothy and very reminiscent of what we were seeing in 2021
0: exactly
1: and 2022.
0: Yeah.
1: It's not the kind of stuff that is indicative of a healthy long-term recovery. Maybe you get it, but when Beyond Meat, who, again, we've talked, you know, the last few weeks about just how badly they've been struggling, when they're up 10%, that's not, hey, it's all clear, Beyond Meat's fine. That's individuals gambling.
0: Yes.
1: Okay. Maybe it works out, maybe it doesn't, but this is all retail stuff that is just, you don't have a bunch of hedge funds dialing into Beyond Meat right now saying the turnaround's just around the corner. Like that's not the message that you're getting.
0: No, but they may have exited a bunch of their shorts because they're worried about being called out of them.
1: And that also becomes the part where things start to get more dangerous. Now you don't have that potential short squeeze to, you know, continue to move things up as people get more bullish eventually. So this is a, it's a dodgy market right now. It's been good so far to start the year. It has not, you haven't seen the rally in the places that makes sense, quite honestly.
0: Fair.
1: But maybe that's just my own personal perspective on it. I don't
0: think it clearly is your personal perspective on it, but time will tell whether you're right or wrong. So the average new car purchase, according to J.D. Power and Associates, was frankly well above $40,000. Let me get the exact price. It hit a record of $47,362 in the month of December, according to J.D. Power. And to me, this is just a

0: continuation of a trend that we've been seeing over the last several years. This is not purely a pandemic trend, for example. But in what year did Ford, for instance, stop making sedans?
1: 3 years ago.
0: Was it maybe, only three?
1: Maybe two.
0: It was a while ago. I think it was actually pre-pandemic. So I think it was a while ago that they at least announced it. But you're right. Models might
2: 2018.
0: Have okay. So this has been a trend for a while where Americans have been pushing towards bigger and more expensive cars. I think really as a whole. But this stepped in a whole different direction during the pandemic where there was a limited supply of semiconductors. And so companies that were producing cars said, we're only going to focus on us the biggest profit margins. And that happened, I think, resulted in this.
1: No. No, no, no.
0: You disagree?
1: Yes.
0: Okay.
1: There's still plenty of cheap options out there.
0: Yes, but we don't buy them.
1: I know.
0: That's my point.
1: No, it's not because manufacturers changed the cars they're making.
0: They did. Ford stopped making sedans.
1: Okay, go buy a Civic. They still make them. They're $25,000. You want a Corolla?
0: There are
1: it's 25
0: fewer
1: grand
0: of those
1: well.
0: Options out there, and Americans are not buying them. I guess would
1: it's
0: be my
1: not.
0: Entire point.
1: It's not. They're not. It's not because manufacturers said we're not going to make these anymore.
0: No, it came from a perspective, which is where I started. Americans no longer want to drive cheap sedans. They want to drive big SUVs.
1: We are stupid when it comes to cars.
0: Yeah, I agree.
1: Let's call a spade a spade, and specifically, like right now, we're being dumber than ever. Like we are just making the worst financial decisions possible when it comes to cars right now. I can't overstate this enough because it's absolutely horrible. Okay? You look at the data. Let me just put this in perspective. Okay? If we look at the data that's out there right now, okay? Let's look at the January jobs report
0: okay.
1: that tells us, okay, here is the average hourly wage in the U.S. It's $33 an hour. If you work 2,000 hours at that, you're going to make $66,000 a year, which is about where median household income is.
0: Yep.
1: Because the median household in the U.S., again, you look at the number of jobs, that has less than one job because of just how it works out. But
0: sure.
1: Straight people, blah, blah, blah. So, if you're talking about the average new car price.
0: At $47,000.
1: At $47,000, while Americans are making 70,000 just to make the math easy.
0: Sure.
1: And I think that's where the actual household income is. That number's insane.
0: Yes.
1: It's absolutely insane. Because if you go back through, again, remember that for most of the last 20 years, you didn't really see much in the way of real earnings gains. It was basically eaten up by inflation. Average American family over the last 10, 15 years was making anywhere from like 55 to 60,000.
0: Mm-hmm.
1: And the cars they were buying were averaging 25, 27, 28,000, somewhere around there. There's been, again, just a huge ramp up in the last 5 years in particular, really the last three that have driven this. It's not sustainable. The only way this works is basically if you get to the point where people are just, I'm taking out an 8-year car loan, I'm going to own the car for 6 years, and then I'm going to plan on getting repoed with like 2 years left on it as I buy something new. It can't last forever. The cars we're buying are just too expensive. You should not be buying a $50,000 vehicle unless you're making $250,000 a year.
0: Yeah.
1: That's where it is, okay? And there are plenty of good vehicles for cheaper. You can buy, again, you don't need to be spending a ton of money. You want to buy something, who cares what you want to necessarily buy? You can find a ton of good cars still in that range between $20,000 and $35,000. Really good cars. Now, they don't have the heated steering wheel, and they don't have the panoramic moonroof. But who cares about the panoramic moonroof? You're supposed to be looking at the road.
0: I think that if there's one area of concern that I have for vehicle companies is that I don't think that they are producing a whole lot of vehicles. I know that they're not producing a whole lot of vehicles for that segment. I don't think they're prepared to do so, and I think that's where demand is going to end up in the next few years. Because you're right, people have been rolling these auto loans into new 6, 7, 8 year loans. Just, hey, I can afford the monthly payment here. And now that interest rates have doubled, I think it's fair to say that interest rates on cars have doubled the last 12 months. That's not going to be feasible anymore.
2: What pickup trucks? I'm looking through this list of pickup trucks, and given these are just the base listings, but Ford Maverick, 23,000. Hyundai Sonata, 26,000. Chevy Corrado, 28,000. Toyota Tacoma, 28,000.
0: Are these new vehicles?
2: New.
0: Yeah.
1: Yeah. I mean, look, even if you got to go.
2: People like all the bells and whistles and the leather.
1: Even if you want to go up a little from that, not get the base. Okay, a Tacoma that's, 35 instead of 28.

0: You don't need to have the Tundra, you know, 55.
1: Right. And around here, you need the four-wheel drive, obviously, now so that's going to cost you more.
0: Now,
1: but
0: again, if you need an expensive car for work for one reason or another, hey, you're, you know, a contractor and you're in your truck all day and that's what, you know, you're towing around. You just want to be comfortable because your truck is office. Okay, fine. That's a working vehicle. So I can make a case for that.
2: But, Chuck, you were just looking at Bureau of Labor Statistics numbers, right? Just
0: yeah.
2: a minute ago. What percentage of our workforce is made up of farming and construction?
0: In terms of, like, how many are actually doing that?
2: Yeah.
0: About 7 or 8%.
2: At most, I think.
0: Yeah. That's between the two.
2: Yeah. I'm starting to think of a whole other, you know, a whole bunch of other categories that require that type of vehicle.
0: No, it's
2: that you personally would own, right? I mean, yeah, if you drive a dump truck, then you're going to buy that kind of vehicle, but you don't own your dump truck. If you're a tow truck driver, very few of you actually own your individual tow truck, and that's not factoring into that $47,000 new vehicle price, I don't believe. So
0: it's not sustainable, and I get it. Everyone wants the bells and whistles. Trust me, when I start shopping around for cars, I do the same thing. I'm like, oh, like that sounds nice, and then I look at the price, and what I always come back to is, yeah, I'm going to really enjoy that for the first couple, and then the novelty is going to wear off, and I'm going to be stuck with my payment for the next 6 years.
1: Everybody liked that feeling, that initial feeling, but
0: you know, it's
1: way quick.
0: It's just I keep coming back to, and it's not to say that cars aren't fun. I mean, trust me, one of my dreams in life would be to own a Corvette. I think it'd be fantastic, but I also be really stupid of me to do that right now.
2: Yeah, I take great pride in driving the worst car in my neighborhood, or series of cars. I think I might have two of the worst five.
0: You know, so it's just not sustainable where you see the price of new vehicles rise as quickly as they have.
2: What does it mean for automakers?
0: Well, there are a few different things to unpack there. What do you think they're doing? Because I don't know.
2: I think they're going to struggle a little bit. I don't know that it's easy to pivot from the real push made towards EVs back towards cheap whatever cars we think people are going to buy. I don't think that suddenly Americans are just going to flock to sedans. So I think it's about trying to create cheap SUVs, perhaps. And that doesn't seem to line up with the drive and the push that these companies have made towards, you know, pure EVs over the last years.
0: Why don't Americans like hatchbacks? A hatchback is the pinnacle of the car, actually.
2: Yeah.
1: You want a truth?
0: Yeah. Because
1: they look dorky.
0: Do they, though? I mean, like, why is that?
1: The typical American thinks they look dorky.
0: But why is that dorkier than, again, most of these small SUVs are basically hatchbacks that are, like, six inches higher.
2: Yeah, don't know.
1: I wouldn't have a problem with a hatchback, but I'm just telling you the answer. They look dorky or dorky.
2: I had to really push my wife into the Civic hatchback. It took a long while.
0: Because, like, I'll give you an example. The Ford Mustang Mach-E, it is a hatchback.
1: Yeah, definitely.
0: You go out and you look at how high it is, actually. I've measured one. There's one that sits in our parking lot.
2: Oh, then that's what they're going to do. They're going to make hatchbacks and call them SUVs.
0: It is a hatchback. It's 2 inches higher
2: than
0: the car.
2: That's what they're going to do. Yeah, that's the solution.
0: That's all you got to do is call it an SUV, make it a hatchback.
2: Yeah, they're done.
1: I wonder if that guy looking out the window of you measuring his car. It's like, what the hell's this
0: I'm
1: going to
0: see if I can get it on the flatbed.
2: We brought in Mark Fandetti from the Armstrong Advisory Group this morning to join us on the program and talk a little bit about what we saw there. Mark, thanks for joining us. Appreciate it.
3: Great to hear. Thanks, Mark.
2: So let's start right off. Expectations for this consumer price index report were that they would continue to decline from the numbers that we saw in the December report, which showed, 6.5% year-over-year inflation. Mm-hmm. And you know, key cooling off occurring in goods inflation specifically. We're starting to see some stuff in services, but by and large, what we were seeing was goods inflation beginning to cool off. The headline reports that we saw this morning for January were slightly higher than expectations, but I would say within a rounding error of overall expectations for what we would see in the headline numbers. So let's start right there. Headline inflation up 0.5% month over month. Expectations were for a 0.4% increase. Year over year, 6.4% year over year. So decline from last month, but again, slightly hotter than was anticipated, I believe.
3: Yeah, I think we'd been lulled into us in markets, not us, just collectively we. The country, investors, however you want to think about that, had been lulled into a sense of complacency by a few months' worth of good readings, which were expected because energy prices were coming down.
2: Yep.
3: So favorable year-over-year and even month-over-month comparisons made for an ultimately illusory, I think we will

0: see whether or not today's reading bodes what it bodes for future readings.
1: Sure.
0: We don't want too much into any data point, but a few months maybe gave us a false sense of relief due to falling energy prices. And that reversed modestly. Big stories this month, I think you already pointed out, shelter increasing 0.7% month over month and nearly 8% year over year. That was a driver of about half the month over month inflation change. And that seemed fairly well dug in. And services inflation, as you pointed out, has taken the baton from goods inflation. So we've got deflation now.
1: Yep.
0: Now that the pandemic phase has passed. And we're into services inflation.
1: So your car, you want a board game, you need a new video game console. Those things are not going for quite as much as they were over the last few years, or at least the pace of increases is slowing down.
0: Right.
1: But, I mean, talk to me about services. I mean, look, when it comes to services inflation, I think the primary one here making up a third of CPI is shelter.
0: Yeah.
1: So digging in there a bit, that is one area that I think there's been a lot of expectation of a cooling off, and yet we are, I think the average month-to-month increase on shelter costs has been 0.5 or 0.6%, and we got a 0.7% reading this time. Any takeaways there?
0: Other than that, it's indicative of persistent underlying inflation. No, I don't have any deep insight. I think it's important to keep in mind the big picture, which is that which the Fed can control, which is monetary inflation, underlying inflation, trend inflation.
1: Mm-hmm.
0: Some people call it core inflation. These are all synonyms. So forgetting for a moment about the trees and looking at the forest, there's evidence of mid-single-digit persistent dug in, whether you look at expectations or wages, super core or core, and we can get into the nitty-gritty of those, but that, to me, less important than the fact that underlying or inflation is persistent and fairly well dug in, and it's going to require some economic pain to uproot and ultimately squash.
1: So that was your perspective. I mean, I know your perspective on things going into this report, right? Like, you and I spend a fair bit of time together, whether you like it or not. So I know the perspective has been, hey, we had a few good months of data, but the concern would be, hey, do things trend back up in the other direction? Do energy costs bring over prices back up? To you, I don't think it's any one piece that prices back up, but are we going to be able to see that persist drag down or that disinflationary pressure that we haven't seen?
0: Where's that going to come from has been my question
1: throughout.
0: Historically, every monetary tightening, every hike in rates by the Fed of the Fed funds rate, short-term interest rate that drives up treasury bills, et cetera, that's always been associated with a slowdown in economic activity, which pushes up unemployment, which puts downward pressure on wages, and that helps to subdue inflation. It would be odd if inflation came down without economic cost, because historically, disinflations, not just the 70s, but other periods too, and not just in the United States, globally, historically, disinflations inevitably are accompanied by some economic sacrifice.
1: Taking a look at a few individual components here. So shelter, as we mentioned, makes up over a third of line CPI. It continues to run hot. My way there, just getting away from the overall headline would be going to be tough to see a slowdown in shelter costs of a hot housing market, right? I mean, overall interest rates have come down from those 7% peaks to now below 6% on the 30-year mortgage. Clearly, there's some excitement again about housing.
0: Mm-hmm.
1: I'm having a tough time understanding where that, there's been a lot of people calling for some relief on the shelter cost of the index. I don't really see it unless you see an overall housing cool off, and there's nothing indicating that today.
0: I mean, it could have just a philosophical difference between the way I look at inflation, maybe some of the bottom-up forecasters that you've talked to on the show look at inflation. I don't find building up from individual components to be particularly helpful, because if you've got underlying inflation, it's like you got water in your house. It comes in through a shingle and it ends up in the bathroom downstairs. How the heck did it get there? We don't know. The larger point is that there's water building up on your roof and it's going to make its way into unexpected places. This, to me, is a decent analogy for inflation. There's too much money in the economy, only that pushed up the level of prices. This, I'm being a little bit abstract here, but it helps me to not get bogged down. We could talk about shelter. It's interesting.
1: Yeah.
0: It is over 34% this month if you look at the table breakdown that date with every report of inflation. So it's going to, by necessity, drive it.
1: It's
0: a big component. Yeah. You know, food is 13.5%. Energy prices, surprisingly, a little less than 10%. So, but they're very volatile.
1: Right.
0: So that's how they become a driver. But to me, the bigger problem, going back to the water in the house metaphor, if I may, is that there's a lot of water on the roof still. And until we take care of that fundamental problem, too much money in the economy driving up prices through wages, and the best evidence is a hot labor market, whether you look at vacancies or unemployment, it's
2: so, Mark,
0: Brendan,
2: would that really kind of

0: the indicator, this idea that it, you know, really focused in housing. This is a much more systemic problem than this idea that, and we know this idea of it being transitory is long in the past, but, you know, that transitory piece, that seems to be where the goods are, right? We've kind of cured the
1: supply chain
0: that sort of thing. That's but now it seems to be very systemic. It's kind of built in. As you said, there's too much cash system. Would you view this as being proof of that?
2: I probably wouldn't use the word proof, but it's just a personal preference because you could always be disproved. So I'd say it's strong evidence of it. Yeah. Mm. 1 month it shows up in one component, another month it jumps around. We like here, and others do as well, median or trimmed mean CPI. We'll get data on that later today. It's out the outliers, no matter where they originate,
1: mm-hmm.
2: to give you a sense for what is going on in a trend sense. And that's what we want to get at.
1: So, Mark, I'm going to make you play a little bit of mental gymnastics here because I know your perspective on this, and your perspective is, hey, this is going to be very difficult to defeat. That is clearly, at least over the last few months, not necessarily the market's position on this. And so we're seeing positive returns so far from all three major indices. I guess my question for you would be the report we received today. In my view, it's probably a B-, maybe a C-plus in terms of doing what we need to do to prove disinflation.
2: Mm-hmm.
1: How do you think market participants are taking this data so far? Because, like I said, markets are up slightly. Was this just a, hey, good report?
2: I don't see how it could be viewed that way. So I'm at a little bit of a loss to explain market reaction. This tells me that Fed funds probably have to go to mid fives or higher. We've been in the 6%. I don't want to tarnish you with my views, but I've been in 6% plus camp, just using basic rules of thumb.
1: Mm-hmm.
2: No, I don't claim any great foresight, but historically, you got to get Fed funds up higher than the rate of inflation so that the real Fed funds rate is enough to slow down economic activity. We're not anywhere near that yet. How markets, equities in particular, which should be trading lower if expected interest rates are higher, which I think they probably are, any reasonable person today, how they can be trading higher, I don't claim stand.
1: So then let's take out the day-to-day movements or minute-to-minute movements of the stock market because who the heck knows? There's millions of participants deciding that.
2: Fair point.
1: Give me one person's view. Give me Jerome Powell. Jerome Powell came out at his last meeting and said, look, he's always going to be pretty conservative in all this, but he used the word disinflation on more than one occasion. And to me was a pretty, I don't know, it was a dovish series of statements compared to where he has been over the few months.
2: Yeah.
1: Again, I know perspective on this, but is this report enough to change Jerome Powell's mind?
2: I don't know what Jerome Powell's framework is. I don't consider him to be a particularly effective or competent Fed chairperson. I think he needs to
1: not asking that question.
2: Okay, well, but it's important that I state that because I have a hard time getting inside of his mind.
1: Yep. That's
2: because
1: fair.
2: He doesn't seem to have an analytically consistent approach to this problem. One press conference, he's saying financial condition a concern. Another, he's underscoring them. He's confused real and nominal interest rates. I mean, he's much smarter than I am, but he clearly doesn't have training in this particular. Yeah, I mean, he's an established, successful private equity investor, among other things. But in this domain, he lacks training, and it's painfully obvious when he speaks. He sounds its concepts confused. So I don't have a lot of confidence in his leadership, and I think that's borne out by the inflation experience of the past 3 years, frankly.
1: So would your takeaway be that this report might not be enough to change his mind, but it should?
2: I don't think his mental framework is established enough to predict how he will respond to something like this. This could send him off the deep end in the other direction, like a parent who sometimes discipline their kids, other times very liberal, and the kids' behavior is all over the place. As a result, I don't know. I'm stretching for metaphors here. Mike, help me out.
1: No, you
2: know what I mean.
1: Yeah.
2: The guy doesn't have a philosophy, an approach, a framework. And I think in the modern era, you need somebody in charge of monetary policy who does. I don't know how he thinks about the world. This could send him, again, over the edge because nobody wants to be called a wimp.
1: Yep.
2: And if he fails, he'll be one of the biggest monetary wimps in history. So he could overreact.
3: Mark, can you tell us how you really feel about all this?
2: Right, isn't it true, though? Does anybody remember Arthur Burns? You know him, Arthur Burns. He was Fed chair, and he was a Republican, conservative, CEA chair, intellectual giant. Failed. His whole career was one success after another. He was a golden boy until he failed at the Fed. Now he's a poster child for monetary failure. Mm. But that's about to be updated with Jerome Powell's picture.
3: Whoa.
2: Right. Isn't
3: Happy
2: isn't
3: Valentine's Day.
2: Right. Oh. Big kiss to Jerome.
1: Well, Tucker, if we were ever going to have Jerome Powell on the show, I guess you can scrap that.
3: Oh, yeah. He might
2: check my
3: he
2: calendar.
3: Might come
2: do
3: on
2: it when
3: soon.
2: I'm on vacation.
1: Yeah, he's going to be showing up at Mark Fandetti's doorstep, not on the
2: But I'm saying he could actually

0: overreact here to prove his monetary masculinity.
1: Because of you.
0: Because of this
1: Thanks
0: show.
1: A lot. You just send interest rates through the roof.
2: We are going to take a quick break. We'll have a little bit of a roundup here on Inflation. Mark Vandetti, really appreciate you joining us
0: to talk
2: about CI this morning.
3: As promised, we're now joined by Amir Sharif from Inflation Insights here to talk a little bit about, well, inflation. Amir, how are you doing today?
4: I'm doing great. How are you guys?
3: We're doing well. So we get a hot jobs report this morning. We had hot auto sales numbers for January. Today or the day before, I can't remember. Hot services coming out this morning, and all I can think of is, gee, does it seem like not just in the U.S., but you know, overseas as well, all this demand may end up leading to a resurgence in inflation in the latter part of this year?
4: Yeah, you know, I was saying to somebody this morning, we should kind of maybe start talking about a soft landing and start talking about a liftoff.
3: We might not.
4: The numbers are looking pretty good today. You know, in terms of the resurgence of inflation, I've been of the sort of view that, you know, there's a good chance we get a pickup in core inflation in the first quarter of this year. I feel like everyone's gotten pretty complacent because the last three reports were more subdued. Mm-hmm. But, you know, typically in January, we need to get a lot of new contracts coming in. And, you know, if you just back even a couple of months ago, actually, honestly, even before today, the general view has been, look, there's a recession coming. It's coming next, you know, 6 months probably. And so if you're a business trying to take price, this January set of contracts is possibly the last chance you're going to have to take price, especially if the economy does end up in a recession. And my feeling is, you know, you could get some of these new contracts, which do feed into the CPI. We could get a bit of a pop over the next couple of months in core inflation. And I think that would be a surprise to a lot of folks who sort of gotten used to the last 3 months of, you know, slower inflation reading.
3: The one thing that I have always found with inflation is that it is something where it does take time for that to develop just because of how the methodology shows up in the CPI and other reports. So even if you start to see it building now, it might not actually show up for a quarter or two. Is that accurate at this point?
4: So I would say, yes, there are some lags in the CPI. The most obvious is in the way we were housing. But in a lot of other areas of CPI, it is basically happening, you know, close to real time. So, for example, you mentioned auto sales earlier. Auto prices, and it doesn't matter if we're talking about used cars or new cars, based on actual transaction-level data that happens every. So all the sales that just happened in January for new cars, that information is going to come into the next CPI that comes out on 14. So that's, you know, pretty close to real-time information. It's really just housing, which is probably the biggest lag. And I would say, you know, health insurance prices are also a big lag. So that is a pretty decent chunk of core inflation. You think about housing, that's 40%. That's going to lag by almost a year to what's happening in the rental market. But for a lot of other items, it is, I would say, very, very close to, you know, sort of what you're seeing on the ground.
2: Omer, this is Mike. The last, I don't know, 6 months of inflation reports have included a pretty significant drop in oil prices, gasoline prices, you know, big ticket items that pretty much everybody pays for, everybody sees front and center. I'm guessing you, like I, have no idea where these prices are going to go over the next 6 months. But if you strip that out, and again, I know you're alluding to core prices here, but you have a sense for, hey, if we strip out gasoline alone and everything else, you know, does what it's going to do, what are we looking at in terms of the next 6 months? If we do you know, see flatline oil prices and see oil prices going back in the other direction, I mean, how much does that through to more than just gasoline prices, for example?
4: Yes, I guess I would say, you know, first of all, I think everyone's seeing gas prices go back up. You know, we had a nice run of prices sitting, as you mentioned, the last 6 months. January looks like we're probably gasoline up around, you know, roughly 4%. February looks like it could be up another 1 or 2 percentage points. So it is going to add a bit to the headline inflation reading in the next, certainly in January report coming out in a couple of weeks, and then probably a bit in the February report as well. You know, what I would say is in terms of it seeping through to other areas, I think the good news that when you, it's really not gasoline that's the bigger issue for the pass-through. It's more diesel. Mm-hmm. Diesel prices, obviously everything gets transported by trucks. So diesel really matters a lot. And diesel prices right now, even though the numbers are still kind of high, we've seen some of these forward prices for diesel come down quite a lot the last several months. I think that means diesel prices should come down pretty appreciably in the next 2-3 months. And I think that's going to, you know, sort of put on some of the pass-through to say, for example, transporting food or transporting, you know, furniture, things like that, was a big part of the story last year. It seems like the next few months that'll be less.
3: Amir, when you look at how the, you know, a resurgence in growth may impact the Fed and their actions,

0: Do you look at that and say, hey, they're probably going to, you know, still pause in March and take that wait and see approach? Does this put another hike on the table potentially for May meeting?
1: Yeah, so honestly, my takeaway after last meeting was they're going to go in March, and they're like again in May anyway. I mean, their forecast in December already said, look, we're going to get to just north of 5. Other two hikes would get you exactly to what they forecast in December. Mm-hmm. And, you know, I know you don't want to make too much of sort of one day's report, one labor market report. But if you sit here, the market's already kind of after today priced out a lot of cuts that it had in the back half of this year. It was looking for a couple of cuts coming, you know, later this year. After this jobs number today, a lot of that has been kind of wiped out because of, you know, essentially what you're implying, which is they might have to do a little bit more here. But my feeling after the meeting, their big concern is still inflation. They're not getting complacent, even if the market is. And, you know, if they need to do more, they're more than willing to go again after March or May as well.
0: Very good. Amir, thank you so much for the time. Appreciate it. And have a fantastic weekend.
1: Same to you guys. Thank you.
0: That is Amir Sharif from Inflation Insights talking about, well, inflation.
2: I feel every single person that we have talked to recently about the economy, markets, Fed, which has been a lot of our talk, has kind of ended their conversation with, well, markets may be interpreting in one way, but I think the Fed is going to interpret this way, or you know, we should interpret it that way. There seems to be a lot of concern about how markets are interpreting things right now.
0: Well, we're at that point where, again, everything's nicely in balance. If you look at just everything right now and say, hey, if the economy stayed like forever, this would be great. It's okay. If you have inflation that's running 0.2% a month and you're adding a ton of jobs, okay, that's exactly what you want.
2: Yeah.
0: Like you're at this Goldilocks period. But there's, I forget who it is, I think it's Bobbitt who coined a great term that's out there now, which is transitory Goldilocks. We've had this idea that inflation was transitory, or you know, there was this idea floating out there that it was. And people are looking at where things are right now where, hey, Fed hikes have not really slowed the economy in any way. In fact, right now, again, for January at least, you're seeing an acceleration from what we saw in Q4. They have done where you are seeing inflation coming down because of what the Fed's done, or just, you know, hey, people and businesses adapt and costs get sorted out and this and that. So inflation's looking better, but does it stay there? And I think there are just an awful lot of people that are hanging their hat on, hey, this is good. This is where it should be. Like, we should appreciate this. And it's like, fine, you can appreciate it for what it is now, but just remember that markets and economies are always evolving, and that just because something looks one way today doesn't mean that's how it's going to look 6 to 9 months from now. And so I kind of use that idea of transitory Goldilocks to describe where we are right now. And that, yes, the economy in January, really good. Does it stay that way? I'm not convinced.
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0: As promised, we're now joined by Peter Earl from the American Institute for Economic Research here to talk a bit about inflation. Peter, how are you today?
4: Great. Great to be here.
0: Peter, your organization puts out what is called the Everyday Price Index on a monthly basis. It comes up different readings than what we get from the CPI or PCE. Can you talk a little bit about the construction of this Everyday Price Index?
4: Sure. The Everyday Price Index is an index that takes certain elements from the CPI. It weights them into an index of 24 prices. And what we do then is we look for changes in those prices, and like any index would. But I think unique about the EPI is that what we do is we look for consumer or household costs that are not either contracted or unavoidable. Essentially, you know, you can avoid, say, buying a new car, that sort of thing. But everything from food, medicine, pharmaceuticals, different costs of, say, maintaining your home and all that sort of thing, all of that is in there. And that's what makes the EPI, the Everyday Price Index, kind of a better look at what's happening with inflation and how it's impacting individuals and households.
0: What did it show for the month of January, and how does it compare to what we saw from the CI?
4: Right, so the overall CPI climbed 0.5% in January, which was the most of 3 months, and

0: was a lot of that was energy costs. But the EPI is that it rose almost 1%, almost twice that amount. And a lot of that was fueled by household fuels, utilities, that sort of thing. So what we glean from that, sort of the conclusion we can draw, is that the slowing of the disinflationary trend that we've seen is hitting households and those harder than the broad CPI index would indicate.
1: Over the last year, how does the reading that you've seen from your inflation index compare to the PI?
0: It's a little bit higher, but terribly much. It's been a I believe the year over year is 6.5% on the EPI than 4% in the last CPI. So certain things have impacted the index more, but where we really see the changes are on a month to month basis.
1: So obviously there are different ways to measure inflation. The CPI tries to do one thing, the EPI tries to do another thing. I don't inherently believe that anyone is better or worse because they're measuring things. Do you think there is, you know, any kind of increased accuracy in measuring certain things using your index and why it may be more representative of what individuals see or anything else along those lines?
0: Well, I think it's – so first of all, you know, it's sort of like Zeno's paradox, right? You can get closer to an inflationist, but you can never really hit it. Because prices, you're always sort of subject to snapshot fallacies whereby, you know, you take a look at a price and it changes in the next day or the day before, that sort of thing. So it's always going to be an approximation of price levels are doing. But in the case of the EPI, we're cutting out all the things in the CPI that consumers, you know, may not be buying time or may not be part of the majority of household purchases in even a week. But again, you know, there's CPI. There's also the consumption index that is used by the Fed. You know, there's GDP deflator. There's a number of measures of inflation, each of which has its own sort of benefits and costs or detractions to using.
1: When you look at the inflation picture heading into the remainder of 2023, my concern is that you're starting to see areas that had previously given you some deflationary tailwinds in the second half of last year that may be reversing. Do you share similar concerns?
0: I do, and actually those concerns were high this morning with the PPI release. You know, I mean, if you look at the last days, you know, we had this pretty lousy PPI today, which not only was expected, but there were revisions to previous PPIs upward in the past few months. You know, the CPI number wasn't good a few days ago. We had strong retail sales yesterday. We had a blood jobs number in January. And so, you know, on top of the Fed member Meester's comments this morning about a possible 50 basis point, I think inflation is going to, fighting inflation is going to be a longer, slower battle. And I think we should actually start to think about a terminal policy rate of 5.75%, maybe 6%.
1: Very good, Peter. Appreciate you joining us today. Thank you so much for the time.
0: Great to be here.
1: That is Peter Earl from the American Institute for Economic Research. Mike, you had some follow-up things that you wanted to come from our first segment.
2: Well, I mean, outside of markets and decisions there, what I'm seeing across the board seems to be some, I guess, the same complacency about interest rates that I'm seeing from the stock market. And I think it's worth, you know, some things such as where mortgage rates have gone right now. You know, I know a lot of people over the last few years looked at 3-1, 5-1, 7-1 ARMs and, you know, hoping that interest rates are going to be coming down in the near future, be able to refinance. Well, they sort of have, I think, just not to the levels that people were hoping for.
1: Well, now they've gone up, actually.
2: Where are they sitting now for the average 30-year?
1: So here's where we landed on this. So from Mortgage Daily, the average 30 fixed rate, it peaked on October 20th at 7.37.
2: Mm-hmm.
1: It then slid down to a low on February 2nd of this year, and it got all the way to 5.99.
2: Wow.
1: So it came down almost 1.5%.
2: Yeah.
1: Since February 2nd, back up to 6.75 now.
2: Wow.
1: Yeah.
2: Rapid.
1: In 2 weeks, you've seen that. And that, to me, remember, two things have happened here. So the 10-year Treasury on February 2nd was at 3.37.
2: Yep.
1: It's at 3.3 right now. So it's expanded by almost 0.5%.
2: Sure.
1: Mortgage rates have gone up by more than that. And that, to me, that extra spread over that 10-year Treasury, that's banks saying, hey, if we have to hold this on our books, we want to make sure that we're hedged in the event that there's a lot of inflation. And so we're gonna take a little extra there in terms of the rate that we're going
2: to
1: charge.
2: I think it speaks to demand, too. Right. At the end of the day, some demand and supply. I think there was a lot of there's a lack of activity in October, November timeframe. And my sense has been there is a heck of a lot more active heading into the spring housing market right now.
1: It could be. The reason I don't think it's demand is that banks aren't

0: raising their deposit rates, which is what you would typically see if banks wanted to attract more deposits because they don't, you know, because they need more loans and things like that. It might be some of that. I tend to think it's more banks don't like risk. I know that we think that they do like risk of what we saw from the investment banks back in, you know, 2007, 2008. But if you talk to any banker, and by banker, I mean who actually does the lending, the borrow.
1: Yeah, very risk averse.
0: They are the most nervous people in the world. They don't like risk at all. And so if you're a banker and you're saying, okay, if there's a chance I have to hold this loan on my books for 30 years, what do I want to get paid? If you see inflation starting to creep up again, you say, yeah, I'm going to need more because I don't want to be stuck holding this thing forever. U.S. profits just peaked. That usually means layoffs are coming. That's the headline from Bloomberg. And does it make a convincing case, Mike?
1: Well, I think the term peaked is interesting. Peak to me implies some sort of all-time high and then coming down. And they did come down in the most recent quarter. I don't think we have any real evidence that they will never go higher again. But nonetheless, the last few years have been highly profitable for most U.S. companies, I would generally say, in an environment where there's been a lot of cash poured into these companies. And so, yeah, the general conclusion that I would come to is if they did act peak and now profits are coming down, those companies are to do whatever they can to defend their share price, which may mean layoffs. I'm not convinced we are seeing those imminently.
0: So it's really interesting to see. I mean, Tucker was talking about Twilio there, and Twilio, despite announcing those that big earnings report, Twilio is one of the companies that this week, or maybe it was last week, I think it was last week.
1: Second round of layoffs.
0: Announced
1: right?
0: their second round of 17% after doing a round of layoffs in September. We had another one of these this morning. DocuSign came out and said, hey, we're going to be laying off 10% of our workforce. They had done 9% in September. So again, you're getting close to 20%. By the way, I hate to say I told you so. I told you so. This is what happens when companies cut 10%. They realize 3 or 4 months later, it's not enough and they have to do another round of layoffs. And
1: what a terrible environment to work in,
0: it is,
1: by the way.
0: And here's my guess, unfortunately. There's probably going to be a third one for most of those companies, because that's how it worked in the tech bubble. You usually end up having to cut 25 to 35% of your staff in order to get your company squared away during a, you know, struggling, during an environment where, you know, things are no longer in your favor. So
1: when it comes to the layoffs,
0: yes,
1: I think it's pretty clear that generally these companies are being rewarded by their shareholders for doing layoffs.
0: Today. Yes.
1: And so from that perspective, I am concerned about it because, look, you know, these companies have come out of the last few years and really done their best to, you know, make themselves beholden to more than just their shareholders. But I don't buy it. Right? At the end of the day, these companies are doing everything they can to maximize shareholder return. And if that means cutting labor by 10%, they're going to do so. And when incentives are aligned in that direction, it's tough to see what's going to prevent it happening.
0: Now, we've seen, and again, both these companies, Twilio and DocuSign, tech sector. Okay, these are not companies that are in manufacturing. They're not companies that are in housing. They're not companies that are in food production.
1: Yep.
0: They're the tech sector where there was way too much hiring that went on during the pandemic, and now you're seeing a lot of companies having to cut headcount as a result. So when we see this headline, U.S. profits just peaked, that usually means layoffs are coming. Tech sector, it's being proven true so far. But when we talk about the labor market as a whole right now, it's still very tight. And so I continue to wonder, and I don't know if this will be the case, but if I am company X that says, hey, I've got to reduce my spend by Y dollars over the course of next year, one of the first levers I look at before headcount in a tight labor market is, hey, can I get rid of any real estate that I'm not using because I have employees working remotely? Okay. Even in the tech sector, you're seeing some of that. I mean, Facebook, Meta, whatever the heck they're called these days, they announced that they were supposed to take, I think it was 5,000 square feet in Hudson Yards in New York City. They said, no, we're not going to do that.
1: Walmart just did the same. They closed three of their, they had these tech hubs. They were trying to compete with all the sales forces and Amazon's the world. They had three locations in Carlsbad, California, Portland, Oregon, and Austin, Texas. Closed all of them.
0: So
1: didn't do layoffs. Didn't announce layoffs. Just closed their, you know, high-tech hubs.
0: Now, the counterpoint to all this is that even though the Fed's been raising interest rates for a year, they've only been in an area that would

0: borderline qualifies restrictive for maybe the last 6 months now.
1: Yep.
0: Since August to be September. So the counterpoint to all this is, hey, yes, we haven't seen layoffs outside of tech yet, but that's because rates really haven't been that high for that long. You know, they're higher now, but again, back in July of last year, the funds rate was still in the twos.
1: Yep.
0: You know?
1: I mean, my answer on all this is, again, maybe. Like, I can't definitively say right now that the reason non-tech companies, companies outside the technology sector not yet laid off employees is definitively because interest rates haven't been long enough. But look, companies are rewarded for laying off employees right now, and it is a relatively new phenomenon that they're dealing with in terms of their borrowing costs, etc.
0: Can we also briefly talk a little bit about just what we're seeing that's been rallying this year? Because this continued again yesterday in the Russell 2500 growth index. These are some of the names that were up yesterday. Beyond Meat, 12%. Stitch Fix, 15%. Carvana, 18%. Wayfair, 10%. Do we all of a sudden think that these companies... Did Beyond Meat yesterday come out and say, hey guys, guess what? Our new product was voted best tasting fate ever, and it got into more mouths yesterday than any day ever. No!
1: You know what I'd love to see? An overlay of traffic volume to the Wall Street Bettit subreddit overlaid with these stock prices.
0: This is the stuff that is being bid up right now. It's very frothy and very reminiscent of what we were seeing in 2021
1: exactly
0: and 2022.
1: Yeah.
0: It's not the kind of stuff that is indicative of a healthy long-term recovery. Maybe at it, but when Beyond Meat, who... Again, we've talked, you know, the last few weeks about just how badly they've been struggling. When they're up 10%, that's not, hey, it's all clear, meat's fine. That's individuals gambling.
1: Yes.
0: Okay. Maybe it works out, maybe it doesn't, but this is all retail stuff that is just, you don't have a bunch of hedge funds piling into Beyond Meat right now saying the turnaround's just on the corner. Like, that's not the message that you're getting.
1: No, but they may have exited a bunch of their shorts because they're worried about being called out of them.
0: And that also becomes the part where things start to get more dangerous because now you don't have that potential short squeeze to, you know, continue to move things up as people get more bullish eventually. So this is it's a dodgy market right now. It's been good so far to start the year. But it has not, you haven't seen the rally in the place that makes sense, quite honestly.
1: Fair.
0: But maybe that's just my own personal perspective on it because I don't
1: think...
0: Well,
1: it clearly is your personal perspective on it, but time will tell whether you're right or wrong. So the average new car purchase, according to J.D. Power and Associates, was frankly well above $40,000. Let me get the exact price. It hit a record of $47,362 in the month of November, according to J.D. Power. And to me, this is just a continuation of a trend that we've been seeing over the last several years. This is not purely a pandemic trend, for example. But in what year did Ford stop making sedans?
0: 3 years ago.
1: Was it only three?
0: Maybe two.
1: It was a while ago. I think it was actually pre-pandemic. So I think it was a while ago that they at least announced it. But you're right, models might
2: 2018.
1: Have okay. So this has been a trend for a while where Americans have been pushing towards bigger and more expensive cars, I think really as a whole. But this really stepped in a whole different direction during the pandemic where, hey, there was a limited supply of semiconductors. And so companies that were producing cars said, we're only going to focus on those that make us the biggest profit margins. And that's what's happened, I think, resulted in this.
0: No. No, no, no.
1: You disagree?
0: Yes.
1: Okay.
0: There are still plenty of cheap options out there.
1: Yes, but we don't buy them.
0: I know.
1: That's my point.
0: No, it's not because manufacturers changed the cars they're making.
1: Well, they did. Ford stopped making sedans.
0: Okay, go buy a Civic. They still make them. They're $25,000. You want a Corolla?
1: There are
0: it's $25,000
1: fewer of
0: as
1: those
0: well.
1: Options out there, and Americans are not buying them, I guess, my
0: not
1: entire
0: that,
1: point.
0: But it's not, it's not because manufacturers said we're not going to make these anymore.
1: No, it came from a demand perspective, which is where I started. Americans no longer want to drive cheap sedans. They want to drive big SUVs.
0: We are stupid when it comes to cars.
1: Yeah, I agree with that.
0: Let's call a spade a spade. And specifically, like, right now, we're being dumber than ever. Like, we are just making the worst financial decisions possible when it comes to cars right now. I can't overstate this enough because it's absolutely horrible. Okay? if you look at the

0: data. Let me just put this in perspective, okay? If we look at the data that's out there right now, okay, let's look at the January jobs report that tells us, okay, the average hourly wage in the U.S., it's $33 an hour. Means if you work 2,000 hours at that, you're going to make $66,000 a year, which is about where median household income is because the median household in the U.S., again, look at the number of jobs, actually has less than one job because of just how it works out. Bunch of retired people, blah, blah, blah. So if you're talking about the average new car price
1: at $47,000,
0: while Americans are making 60, again, call it $70,000 just to make the math easy. Sure. I think that's where the actual median household income is. That number's insane.
1: Yes.
0: Absolutely insane. Because if you go back through, again, remember that for much of the last 20 years, you didn't really see in the way of real earnings gains. It was basically eaten up by inflation. Average American family over the last, you know, 10, 15 years was making anywhere from like $55,000 to $60,000.
1: Mm-hmm.
0: And the cars they were buying, averaging $25,000, $27,000, $28,000.

0: buy. You find a ton of good cars still in that range between $20,000 and $35,000. Real cars. Now, they don't have the heated steering wheel, and they don't have the panoramic moonroof. But who cares about the panoramic moonroof? You're supposed to be looking at the road.
1: I think that if there's one concern that I have for vehicle companies is that I don't think they are producing a whole lot of vehicles. I know that they're not producing a lot of vehicles for that segment. I don't think they're prepared to do so, and that's where demand is going to end up in the next few years. Because your people have been rolling these auto loans into new 6, 7, 8 year loans and just, hey, I can afford the monthly payment here. And now that interest rates have doubled, I think it's fair to say that interest rates on cars have doubled in 12 months. That's not going to be feasible anymore.
2: What about pickup trucks? I'm looking through this list of pickup trucks, and given these are just the base listings, like Ford Maverick, $23,000. Hyundai Sonata, $26,000. Chevy Colorado, $28,000. Toyota Tacoma, $28,000.
1: Are these new vehicles?
2: New.
1: Yeah.
0: Yeah, I mean, look, even if you got to go...
2: But people like all the bells and whistles even and the leathers...
0: And even if you want to go up a little from that, not get the base. Okay, get a Tacoma that's, you know, 35 instead of 28. You don't need to have the Tundra, you know, 5.
2: And around here, you need the four-wheel drive, obviously, now so that's going to cost you more.
0: Now,
2: but
0: again, if you need an expensive car for work for one reason or another, you're, you know, a contractor and you're in your all day and that's what, you know, you're towing around, you just want to be comfortable because your office, okay, fine, that's a working vehicle. At least I can make a case for that.
1: But Chuck, you were just looking at Bureau of Labor Statistics numbers, right? Just a minute ago. What percentage of our workforce is made up of farming and construction?
0: In terms of like how many are actually doing
1: that?
0: About 7 or 8%.
1: At most, I think.
0: Yeah. It's between the two.
1: Yeah. I'm struck to think of a whole other, you know, a whole bunch of other categories that require that type of vehicle.
0: It's
1: that you personally would own, right? I mean, like, yeah, if you drive a dump truck, then you're going to buy that kind of vehicle. You don't own your dump truck. If you're a tow truck driver, very few of you actually own your individual tow truck, and that's not factoring into that $40,000 new vehicle price, I don't believe. So
0: it's just not sustainable. And I get it. Everyone wants the bells and whistles. Trust me, when I start shopping around for car, I do the same thing. I'm like, oh, like that sounds nice. And I look at the price, and what I always come back to is, yeah, I'm going to really enjoy that for the first couple weeks, and then the novelty is going to wear off, and I'm going to be stuck by payment for the next 6 years.
2: Everybody likes that feeling, that initial feeling, but
0: you know, it
2: goes away quick.
0: It's just I keep coming back to that, and it's not to say that cars aren't fun. I mean, trust me, one of my dream life would be to own a Corvette. I think it would be fantastic. But I also think it would be really stupid of me to do that right now.
1: Yeah, great pride in driving the worst car in my neighborhood, or series of cars. I think I might have two of the worst fives.
0: You know, so it's just not sustainable where you see the price of new vehicles rise as quickly as they have.
1: What does it mean for automakers?
0: Well, there are a few different things to unpack there. What do you think they're going to do? Because I don't.
1: I think they're going to struggle a little bit. I don't know that it's easy to pivot from the real push that you've made to EVs back towards cheap, whatever cars we think are people are to buy. I don't think that suddenly Americans are just going to flock to sedans. So I think it's about trying to create cheap SUVs, perhaps. And that doesn't seem to line up with the drive and the push these companies have made towards, you know, pure EVs over the last few years.
0: Don't Americans like hatchbacks? Because to me, the hatchback is the pinnacle of the car, actually.
2: Yeah. You want to know the truth?
0: Yeah. Because
2: they look dorky.
0: Do they, though? I mean, like, why is that?
2: The typical American thinks they look dorky.
0: Why is that dorkier than, again, most of these small SUVs are basically hatchbacks that are, like, six inches higher.
1: Yeah, don't know.
2: I wouldn't have a problem with a hatchback, but I'm just telling you the answer. They look nerdy, dorky.
1: I had to really push my Finn to the Civic hatchback. It took a long while.
0: Because, like, I'll give you an example. The Ford Mustang Mach-E, it is a hatchback.
2: Yeah,
0: definitely. You go out and you look at how high it is, actually. I've measured one. There's one that sits in our parking lot.
1: Oh, then that's what they're going to do. They're going to make hatchbacks and call them SUVs.
0: It is a hatchback. It's 2 inches higher
1: than
0: my car.
1: That's what they're going to do. Yeah, that's the solution.
0: That's all you got to do is call it an SUV, but just make it a hatchback.
1: Yeah, they're done.
2: I wonder if that guy was looking out the window of you measuring his car. It's like, what the hell is this going?
0: Gonna see if I can get it on the flatbed.
1: We brought in Mark Fandetti from the Armstrong Advisory Group this morning to join us on the program and talk a little bit about what we

0: Saw there, Mark. Thanks for joining us. Appreciate it.
1: Here, thanks, Mike.
0: So let's start right off. Expectations for this consumer price index report were that they would continue to decline from the numbers that we saw in the December report, which showed what 6.5% year-over-year inflation, mm-hmm. and key cooling off occurring in goods inflation specifically. We're starting to see some stuff in service, but by and large, what we were seeing was goods inflation beginning to cool off. The headline reports that we saw this morning for January were slightly high expectations, but I would say within a round error of overall expectations for what we would see from headline numbers. So let's start right there. Headline inflation up 0.5% month over month. I believe expectations were for a 0.4% increase. Year over year, 6.4% year over year. So a decline from last month, but again, slightly hotter than was anticipated, I believe.
1: Yeah, I think we'd been lulled into a sense, markets, not us, just collectively we, the whole country, investors, however you want to think about that, had been lulled into a sense of complacency by a few months' worth of good readings, which were expected because energy prices were coming down.
0: Yep.
1: So favorable year-over-year and even month-over-month comparisons made for an ultimately illusory, I think. We will see whether or not today's reading bodes what it bodes for future readings.
0: Sure.
1: We don't want to read to any data point. But a few months maybe gave us a false sense of relief due to falling energy prices. And that reversed modestly. The big stories this month, I think you already pointed out, shelter increasing 0.7% month over month and nearly 8% year over year. That was a driver of half the month over month inflation change. And that seems fairly dug in. And services inflation, as you pointed out, Mike, has taken the baton from goods inflation. So we've got goods deflation now.
0: Yep.
1: Now that the pandemic phase has passed and we're into services inflation.
0: So you want a car, a board game, you need a a new video game console. Those things are not going for quite as much as they were over the last few years. At least the pace of increases is slowing down. But, talk to me about services. I mean, look, when it comes to services inflation, I think the primary here making up a third of CPI is shelter. So digging in there a bit, that is one area that I think there's been a lot of expectation of a cooling, and yet we are still, I think the average month-to-month increase on shelter costs has been 0.5 or 0.6%, and we got a 0.7% reading this. Any takeaways there?
1: Other than that it's indicative of persistent underlying inflation, no, I don't have any deep insights. And I think it's important to keep in mind the big picture, with that which the Fed can control, which is monetary inflation, underlying inflation, trend inflation.
0: Mm-hmm.
1: People call it core inflation. These are all synonyms. So forgetting for a moment about the trees and looking at the forest, there's evidence of mid-single-digit persistent dug in, whether you look at expectations or wages or super core, and we can get into the nitty gritty of those, but that's to me less than the fact that underlying or trend inflation is persistent and fairly well dug in, and it's going to require some economic pain to uproot and ultimately squash.
0: So that was your perspective. I mean, I know your perspective on things going into this, right? Like, you and I spend a fair bit of time together, whether you or not. So I know that your perspective has been, hey, we had a few good months of data, but the concern would be, hey, do things trend back up in the other direction? Do energy costs bring overall prices back up? Right? To you, I don't think it's any one piece that brings prices back up, but are we going to be able to see that persistent drag down, that disinflationary pressure that we have been seeing?
1: Where's that going to come from has been my question
0: throughout.
1: Historically, monetary tightening, every hike in rates by the Fed funds rate, that short-term interest rate that drives up treasury bills, et cetera, that's always been associated with a slowdown in economic activity, which pushes up unemployment, which puts downward pressure on wages, and that helps to subdue inflation. It would be odd if inflation came down with economic cost, because historically, disinflation, not just the 70s, but other periods too, and not just in the United States, globally, historically, disinflations inevitably are accompanied by some economic sacrifice.
0: Taking a look at a few individual components here. So shelter, as we mentioned, makes up over a third of headline CPI. It continues to run hot. My takeaway there, just getting away from the overall headline, would be going to be tough to see a slowdown in shelter costs if you have a hot housing market, right? And overall, interest rates have come down from those 7% peaks to now below 6% on the 30-year mortgage. Clearly, there's some excitement again about housing.
1: Mm-hmm.
0: I'm having a tough time understanding where that. There's been a lot of people calling for some relief on the shelter cost of the index. I don't really

0: see it unless you see an overall housing cool off, and there's nothing indicating that.
1: I mean, it could happen, and this is just a philosophical difference between the way I look at inflation and maybe some of the bottom-up forecasters that you've talked to on the show look at inflation. I don't find building up from individual components to be particularly helpful, because if you've got underlying inflation, it's like you got water in your house. It comes through a shingle. And it ends up in the bathroom downstairs. How the heck did it get there? We don't know. The larger point is that there's water building up on your roof, and it's going to make its way into unexpected places. This, to me, is a decent analogy for inflation. There's too many in the economy, ultimately, that pushed up the level of prices. This, I'm being a little bit abstract here, but it helps me to not get bogged down. We could talk about shelter. It's interesting.
0: Yeah.
1: It is over 34% this month, if you have a table breakdown that they update with every report of inflation. So it's going to, by necessity, drive it. It's a big component.
0: Yeah.
1: You know, food is 13.5%. Energy prices, surprisingly, a little less than 10%. So it's very volatile.
0: Right.
1: So that's how they become a driver. But to me, the bigger problem, going back to the water in the house metaphor, if I may, is that there's a lot of water on the roof still. And until we take care of that fundamental problem, too much money in the economy driving up prices through wages, and the best evidence of this is a hot labor market, whether you look at seasonal unemployment, et cetera.
2: So, Mark,
1: Brendan, yeah.
2: Would that is that really kind of the indicator, this idea that it's, you know, really focused in housing, that this is a much more systemic problem than this idea that, and we know this idea of it being transitory is long in the past. Well, that transitory piece, that seems to be where the goods are, right? We've kind of cured the supply chains and that sort of thing.
1: That's
2: but now it seems to be very systemic. It's kind of built in, as you said, there's too much cash in the system. Would you view this as being proof of that?
1: I don't. I probably wouldn't use the proof, but that's just a personal preference, because it'd always be disproved. So I'd say it's strong evidence of it. Yeah.
0: So
1: one month it shows up in one component, another month, which is why we like here, and others do as well, median or trimmed mean CPI. We'll get data on that later today. It takes out the outliers no matter where they originate to give you a sense for what is going on in a trend sense, and that's what we want to get at.
0: So, Mark, I'm going to make you play a little bit of mental gymnastics here, because I know your perspective on this, and your perspective is, hey, this is going to be very difficult to defeat. That is clearly, at least over the last few months, necessarily the market's position on this. And so we're seeing positive returns so far from all three major indices. I guess my question for you would be, the report that we received today, in my view, it's probably a B-, maybe a C-plus in terms of doing what we need to do to prove deflation. How do you think market participants are taking this data so far? Because, like I said, markets are up slightly. Was this just a, hey, good enough report?
1: I don't see how it could be viewed that way. So I'm at a little bit of a loss to explain market reaction. This tells me that Fed funds probably have to go to mid fives or higher. We've been 6%. I don't want to tarnish you with my views, but I've been in the 6% plus camp, just using basic rules of thumb. No, I don't claim any great foresight, but historically, you got to get Fed funds up higher than the rate of inflation so that the real Fed funds rate enough to slow down economic activity. We're not anywhere at that point yet. How markets, equities in particular, which should be trading lower if expected interest rates are higher, which I think they probably are, any reasonable person today, how they can be trading higher, I don't claim to understand.
0: So then let's take out the day-to-day movements or minute-to-minute movements of the stock market, because who the heck knows, there's millions of participants deciding that.
1: Fair point.
0: Give me one person's view. Give me Jerome Powell. Jerome Powell came out at his last meeting and said, look, he's always going to be pretty conservative in all this, but he used the word disinflation on more than one occasion. And to me, was a pretty, I don't know, it was a dovish series of statements compared to where he has been over the last few months. Again, I know your perspective on this, but is this report enough to change Jerome Powell's mind?
1: I don't know what Jerome Powell's framework is. I don't consider him to be a particularly effective or kind of Fed chairperson. I think he needs to
0: not asking that question.
1: Okay, well, but it's important that I state that, because I have a hard time getting inside of his mind.
0: Yep.
1: Because he doesn't seem to have an analytically consistent approach to this problem. One press conference, he's saying financial conditions aren't a concern. Another, he's underscoring them. He's confused real and nominal interest rates. I mean, he's much smarter than I am, but he clearly did training in this particular. Yeah, I mean, he's an established, successful private equity investor, among other things. But in this domain, he lacks training, and it's painfully obvious when he speaks. He sounds its concepts confused. So I don't have a lot of confidence in his leadership, and I think that's borne out by the inflation experience of the past 3 years, frankly.
0: So would your takeaway be that

0: that this report might not be enough to change his mind, but it should?
1: I don't think his mental framework is established enough to predict how he will respond to something like this. This could end him off the deep end in the other direction, like a parent who sometimes discipline their kids, other times very liberal, and the kid's behavior is all over the place. As a result, I don't know, I'm stretching for metaphors here. Mike, help me out.
0: No, you're
1: what I mean.
0: Yeah.
1: He does. The guy doesn't have a philosophy, an approach, a framework. And I think in the modern era, you need somebody in charge of monetary policy who does. I don't know how he thinks about the world. This could send him again over the edge because nobody wants to be called a wimp.
0: Yep.
1: And if he fails, he'll be one of the monetary wimps in history. So he could overreact.
2: Mark, tell us how you really feel about all
1: but,
2: this.
1: Right, isn't it true, though? Does anybody remember Arthur Burns? You know the name of Burns. He was Fed chair, and he was a Republican, conservative, CEA chair, intellectual giant, failed. His whole career was one success after another. He was a golden boy until he failed at the Fed. Now he's a poster child for monetary failure. But that's about to be updated with Jerome Powell's picture.
2: Whoa.
1: Right? Isn't
2: Happy
1: it,
2: Valentine's Day.
1: Right. Big kiss to Jerome.
0: Tucker, if we're ever going to have Jerome Powell on the show, I guess you can scrap that.
2: Oh, yeah. He might
1: check my
2: he
1: calendar.
2: Might come
1: do
2: on
1: it when
2: soon.
1: I'm on vacation.
0: Yeah, he's going to be showing up at Mark Fanday's doorstep, not on the
1: But I'm saying he could actually overreact here to prove his monetary masculinity.
2: Because of you.
1: Because of this
2: Thanks
1: show.
2: A lot. You might just interest rates through the roof.
0: We are going to take a quick break. We'll have a little bit of a roundup here on inflation. Our friend Daddy, really appreciate you joining us here
1: pleasure.
0: To
1: Thank
0: talk about CPI.
3: Morning. As promised, we're now joined by Amir Sharif from Inflation Insights here to talk a little bit about, well, inflation. Amir, how are you doing today?
4: I'm doing great. How are you guys?
3: We're doing well. So, yet a hot jobs report this morning. We had hot auto sales numbers for January. Either yesterday or before, I can't remember. Hot ISM services coming out this morning, and all I can think of is, gee, does it seem like, not just in the U.S., but you know, overseas as well, all this demand may end up leading to a urgence in inflation in the latter part of this year?
4: Yeah, you know, I was saying to somebody this morning, we should kind of maybe stop talking about a soft landing and start talking about a liftoff.
3: We might not land.
4: Yeah, I mean, the numbers are looking pretty today. You know, in terms of the resurgence of inflation, I've been of the sort of view that, you know, there's a decent chance pickup in core inflation in the first quarter of this year. Like, everyone's gotten pretty complacent because the last three reports were a bit more subdued. Mm-hmm. But, you know, typically in January, we tend to get a lot of new contracts coming in. And, you know, if you just think back to even a couple of months ago, actually, honestly, even before today, the general view has been, look, there's a recession coming. It's coming in the next, you know, 6 months, probably. And so if you're a business trying to take price, this January setting a new contract is possibly the last chance you're going to have to take price, especially if it does end up in a recession. And so my feeling is, you know, you get some of these new contracts which do feed into the CPI in January. We could get a bit of a pop over the next couple of months in core inflation. And I think that would be a surprise to a lot of folks who've sort of gotten used to the last 3 months of, you know, slower inflation readings.
3: The one thing that I have always found with inflation is that it is something where it does take time for that to develop just because of how the methodology shows up in the CPI and other. So even if you start to see it building now, it might actually show up for a quarter or two. Is that accurate at its point?
4: So I would say, yes, there are some in the CPI. The most obvious is in the way we measure housing. But in a lot of other areas of the CPI, it is basically happening, you know, close to real time. So, for example, you mentioned auto sales earlier. Auto prices, it doesn't matter if we're talking about used cars or new cars, that's based on actual transaction-level data that happens every month. So all the sales that just happened in January for new cars, that pricing information is going to come into the next CPI that comes out on February 14th. So that's, you know, pretty close to real-time information. It's really just housing, which is probably the biggest lag. And say, you know, health insurance prices are also a big lag. But that is a pretty decent chunk of core inflation. You think about housing, that's 40%. That's going to lag by almost a year to what's happening in the rental market. But for a lot of other items, it is, I would say, very, very close to, you know, sort of you're seeing on the ground.
0: Oh, man, this is Mike. The last, I don't know, 6 months of inflation reports have included a pretty significant drop in oil prices, gasoline prices, you know, big ticket item that pretty much everybody pays for and everybody sees front and center. I'm guessing you, like I, have no idea where gas prices are going to go over the next 6 months. But if you strip that, and again, I know you're alluding to core prices here, but do you have a sense for, hey, if we strip out gasoline alone and everything else, you know, does what's going to do, what are we looking at in terms of the next six if we do, you know, see flatline oil prices?

0: and see oil prices going back in the other direction. I mean, how much does that seep through to more than just gasoline prices, for example?
1: Yes, I guess I would say, you know, first of all, everyone's seeing gas prices go back up. You know, we had a nice run of declining, as you mentioned, the last 6 months. January looks like we're probably going to see gasoline up around, you know, roughly 4%. February looks like it could be up another 1 or 2 percentage points. So it is going to add a bit to the headline inflation reading the next, certainly in January report coming out in a couple of weeks, and then probably a bit in the February report as well. You know, what I would say is in terms of it seeping through to other areas, I think the good news is that when you, it's really not gasoline that's the bigger issue or the pass-through. It's more diesel. Diesel prices, obviously everything gets transported by trucks. So diesel really matters quite a lot. And diesel prices right now, even though the numbers are still kind of high, we've seen some of these forward prices will come down quite a lot the last several months. So I think that means diesel prices should come down pretty appreciably in the next 2-3 months. And I think that's going to, you know, sort of put on some of the pass-through to, say, for example, transporting food or transporting, you know, furniture, things like that. But the big part of the story last year, it seems like the next few months that'll be less of it.
2: Amir, when you look at how how a resurgence in growth may impact the Fed and their actions, do you look at that and say, hey, they're probably going to, you know, still pause in March and take that wait and see approach? Or does this put another hike on the table potentially for that May meeting?
1: Yeah, so honestly, my takeaway through the last meeting was they're going to go in March and they're likely to go again in May anyway. I mean, their forecast and just already said, look, we're going to get to just north of 5. Another 2 hikes would get you exactly to what they forecast December.
2: Mm-hmm.
1: And, you know, I know you don't want to make too much of just sort of one day's report, one labor market report. But honestly, if you sit here, the market's already kind of after today, out a lot of the cuts that it had in the back half of this year. So the market was looking for a couple of cuts coming, you know, later this year. After this jobs number today, a lot of that has been kind of wiped out because of, you know, essentially what you're implying, which is, hey, they might have to do a little bit more here. But my feeling after the meeting was their big concern is still inflation. They're not getting complacent, even if the market is. If they need to do more, they're more than willing to go again after March and after May as well.
2: Very good, Amir. Thank you so much for the time. We appreciate it, and have a fantastic weekend.
1: Same to you guys. Thank you.
2: That is Amir Sharif from Inflation Insights talking about, well, inflation.
0: I feel as though every single person that we talked to recently about the economy, markets, Fed, which has been a lot of our talk, has kind of ended their conversation with, well, markets may be interpreting in one way, but I think the Fed is going to interpret this way, or, you know, we should interpret it that way. There seems to be a lot of concern about how markets are interpreting things right now.
2: Well, we're at that point where, again, everything is in balance. If you look at just everything right now and say, hey, if the economy stayed like this forever, this would be great. It's true, okay? If you have inflation that's running 0.2% a month and you're adding a ton of jobs, okay, that's exactly what you want.
0: Yeah.
2: Like, you're at this Goldilocks period. But there's, I forget who it is, I think it's Bob Elliott who coined a term that's out there right now, which is transitory Goldilocks. We've had this idea that inflation was transitory, or, you know, the idea floating out there that it was. And people are looking at where things are right now where, hey, Fed hikes have not really slowed the economy in any way. In fact, right now, again, for January at least, you're seeing an acceleration from what we saw in Q4. They have done enough where you are seeing inflation coming down, either because of what the Fed's done is, you know, hey, people and businesses adapt and costs get sorted out and this and that. So inflation's looking better. But does it stay there? And I think there are just an awful lot of people that are hanging their hat on, hey, this is good. This is where it should be. Like, we should appreciate this. And it's like, fine, you can appreciate it for what it is now, but just remember that markets and economies are always evolving. And that just because something looks one way today doesn't mean that's how it's going to look 6 to 9 months now. And so I kind of use that idea of transitory Goldilocks to describe where we are right now, and that, yes, the economy in January, really freaking good. Does stay that way? I'm not convinced.
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0: As promised, we're now joined by Peter Earl from the American Institute for Economic Research here to talk a little bit about inflation. Peter, how are you today?
1: Great to be here.
0: Peter, your organization puts out what is called the 3-day price index on a monthly basis. It comes up with different readings than what we get from the PI or PCE. Can you talk a little bit about the construction of this everyday price index?
1: Sure. So the everyday price index is an index that takes certain elements from the CPI, it puts them into an index of 24 prices, and what we do then is look for changes in those prices, and like any index would. But I think what's unique about the EPI is that what we do is we look for consumer or household costs that are not either contracted or avoidable, essentially. You know, you can avoid, say, buying a new car, that sort of thing, but everything from food, medicine, pharmaceuticals, different costs of, say, maintaining your home and all that sort of thing, all of that is in there. And that's what makes the EPI, the Everyday Price Index, kind of a better look at what's happening with inflation and how it's impacting individuals and households.
0: What did it show for the month of January, and how does it compare to what we saw from the CPI?
1: Right. So the overall CPI climbed 0.5% in January, which was the most it's climbed in 3 months, and it was a lot of that was energy costs. But what we saw in the EPI is that it rose almost 1%, almost twice that amount. And a lot of that was fueled by household fuels, utilities, that sort of thing. So what we glean from that, the conclusion we can draw, is that the slowing of the disinflationary trend that we've seen is hitting households and individuals harder than the broad CPI index would indicate.
0: What about over the last year? How does the reading that you've seen from your inflation index compare to the CPI?
1: It's a little bit higher, but not terribly much. It's been I believe year over year is 6.5% on the EPI and versus 6.4% in the last CPI. So there certain things have impacted the war, but where we really see the changes are on a month to month basis.
0: So obviously there are different ways to measure inflation. The CPI tries to do one thing. The EPI tries to do another thing. I don't inherently believe that anyone is better or worse because they're measuring different things. Do you think there is, you know, any kind of increased accuracy in measuring certain things using your index and why it may be more representative of what individuals see or anything else along those lines?
1: Well, I think first of all, you know, it's sort of like the Zeno's paradox, right? You can get closer to what inflation is, but you can never really hit it because prices, you're sort of subject to snapshot fallacies whereby, you know, you take a look at a price and it changes in the next day or the day before, that sort of thing. So it's always going to be an estimation of what price levels are doing. But in the case of the EPI, we're cutting out all the things in the CPI that consumers, you know, may not be buying all the time or may not be part of the majority of household purchases in a given week. But again, you know, there's CPI. There's also the consumption expenditure index that is used by the Fed. You know, there's GDP deflator. There's a number of measures of inflation, each of which has its own benefits and costs or detractions to using.
0: You look at the inflation picture heading into the remainder of 2023. My concern is that you're starting to see areas that previously given you some deflationary tailwinds in the second half of last year that may be reversing. Do you share similar concerns?
1: I do, and actually those concerns were heightened this morning with the PPI release. You know, I mean, if you look at the last few days, you know, we had this pretty lousy PPI day, which not only was higher than expected, but there were revisions to previous PPIs all upward in the past few months. The CPI number wasn't good a few days ago. We had strong resales yesterday. We had a blowout jobs number in January. So, you know, on top of the Fed member Meester's comments this morning about possible 50 basis point raise. I think fighting inflation is going to be a longer, slower battle, and I should actually start to think about a terminal policy rate of 5.75%, maybe even 6%.
0: Very good. Peter, appreciate you joining us today. Thank you so much for the time.
1: Great to be here.
0: That is Peter Earl from the American Institute for Economic Research. Mike, you had some follow-up thing you wanted to cover from our first segment.
2: Well, I think just outside of markets and decisions there, I'm seeing across the board seems to be some, I guess, the same complacency about interest rates that I'm sensing from the stock market. And I think it's worth, you know, mentioning some things such as where mortgage rates have gone right now. You know, I know a lot of people over the last few years looked at 3-1, 5-1, 7-1 ARMs, and you know, hoping that interest rates are going to be coming down in the near

0: future able to refinance. Well, they sort of have, I think, just not levels that people were hoping for.
1: Well, now they've gone back up, actually.
0: Where are they sitting now for the average 30-year?
1: So here's where we landed on this. So from Mortgage News Daily, the average 30-year fixed rate, it peaked on October 20th at 7.37.
0: Mm-hmm.
1: It then slid down to a low on February 2nd of this year, and it got all the way down to 5.99.
0: Wow.
1: So it came down almost 1.5%.
0: Yeah.
1: Since February 2nd, back up to 6.75 now.
0: Wow.
1: In two weeks, you've seen that. And that, again, remember, two things have happened here. So 10-year Treasury on February 2nd was at 3.37.
0: Yep.
1: It's 3.83 right now. So it's expanded by almost 0.5%.
0: Sure.
1: Mortgage rates have gone up by more than that. And that, to me, that extra spread over that 10-year Treasury, that's banks saying, hey, if we hold this on our books, we want to make sure that we're hedged in the event that there's a lot of inflation. And so we're going to take a little extra there in terms of the rate that we're going
0: to
1: charge.
0: I think it speaks to demand, too, right? At the end of the day, some demand and supply. I think there was a lot of... There was a lack of activity in October, November time. And my sense has been there is a heck of a lot of activity heading into the spring housing market right now.
1: It could be. The reason I don't think it's demand is that banks aren't raising deposit rates, which is what you would typically see if banks wanted to attract more deposits because they don't, you know, because they need more loan, things like that.
0: Mm-hmm.
1: It might be some of that. I tend to think it's more... Banks don't like risk. I know that we think that they do like risk because of what we saw from the investment banks back in,
0: sure,
1: you know, 2007, 2008. But if you talk to any banker, and I mean the person who actually does the lending.
0: They're very risk averse.
1: They are the most nervous people in the world. They don't like risk at all. And so if you're a banker and you're saying, okay, if there's a chance I have to hold this loan on my books for the next 30 years, what do I want to get paid? If you see inflation starting to creep up again, you say, yeah, I need more because I don't want to be stuck holding this thing forever. This profits just peaked. That usually means layoffs are coming. That's the headline from Bloomberg. And does it make a convincing case, Mike?
0: Well, I think the term peaked is interesting. Peak to me implies some sort of all-time high and then coming down, and they did come down in the recent quarter. I don't think we have any real evidence that they will never go higher again, but nonetheless, the last few years have been highly profitable for most U.S. companies, I would generally say, in an environment where there's been a lot of cash poured into these companies. And so, yeah, the general conclusion that I would come to is if they did, in fact, peak and now profits are coming down, those companies are going to do whatever they can to defend their share price, which may mean layoffs. I'm not convinced that we know those imminently.
1: So it's really interesting. I mean, Tucker was talking about Twilio there, and Twilio, despite announcing those that big earnings report, Twilio is one of the companies that this week, or maybe it was last week, I think it was last week.
0: Second round of layoffs. Right?
1: Announced their second round of layoffs. 17% after doing a round of layoffs in September. We had another one of these this morning. DocuSign came out and said, hey, we're going to be laying off 10% of our workforce. They had 9% in September. So again, you're getting close to 20%, which, by the way, I hate to say I told you so, but told you so. This is what happens when companies cut 10%. They realize 3 or 4 months later, it's not enough, and they have to do another round of layoffs. And
0: what a terrible environment to work in, by the way.
1: And here's my guess, unfortunately. There's probably going to be a third round for most of those companies because that's how it worked in the tech bubble. You usually end up having to cut 25 to 35% staff in order to get your company squared away during a, you know, struggling, during an environment where, you know, things are no in your favor. So
0: when it comes to the layoffs,
1: yes,
0: I think it's pretty clear that generally these companies are being rewarded by their shareholders for doing layoffs.
1: Today. Yes.
0: And so from that perspective, I am concerned about it because, look, you know, these guys have come out of the last few years and really done their best to, you know, make themselves beholden to more than just their shareholders, but I don't buy it. Right? At the end of the day, these companies are doing everything they can to maximize shareholder return. And if that means cutting labor by 10%, they're going to do so. And when incentives are aligned in that direction, it's tough to see what's going to prevent it happening.
1: Now, we've seen, and again, both these cases, Twilio and DocuSign, tech sector. Okay, sure. These are not companies that are in manufacturing. They're not companies that are in housing. They're not companies that are in food production.
0: Yep.
1: They're in the tech where there's way too much.

0: much hiring that went on during the pandemic, and now you're seeing a lot of companies having to cut headcount as a result. So when we see this headline, U.S. profits just peaked, that usually means layoffs are coming. Tech sector, it's being proven true so far. But when we talk about the labor market as a whole right now, it's still very tight. And so I continue to wonder, and I don't know if this will be the case, but if I am company X that says, hey, I've got to reduce my spend by Y dollars over the course of the next year,
1: mm-hmm.
0: one of the first levers I look at before headcount in a tight labor market is, hey, can I get rid of any real estate that I'm not using because of employees working remotely? Okay. Even in the tech sector, you're seeing some of that. I mean, Facebook, Meta, whatever the heck they're called these days, they announced that they were supposed to take, I think it was 500,000 square feet in Hudson Yards in New York City. They said, no, we're not going to do that.
1: Walmart did the same. They closed three of their, they had these tech hubs. They were going to compete with all the Salesforces and Amazons of the world. So they had three locations in Carlsbad, California, Portland, Oregon, and Austin, Texas. Closed all of them.
0: So
1: didn't do layoffs. Didn't announce layoffs. Just closed their, tech hubs.
0: Now, the counterpoint to all this is that even though the Fed's been raising interest rates for a year, they've only been an area that would borderline qualify as restrictive for maybe the last 6 months now.
1: Yep.
0: Since August, maybe September. So the counterpoint to all this is, hey, yes, we haven't seen layoffs outside of tech yet, but that rates really haven't been that high for that long. They're higher now, but again, back in July of last year, the Fed funds rate was still in the twos.
1: Yep.
0: So,
1: I mean, my answer on all this is, again, maybe. Like, I can't definitively say right now that the reason companies outside the technology sector have not yet laid off employees is definitively because interest rates haven't been high for long enough. But, look, companies are being rewarded laying off employees right now, and it is a relatively new phenomenon that they're dealing with in terms of higher borrowing costs, etc.
0: Can we also briefly talk a little bit about just what we're seeing that's been rallying this year? Because this continued again yesterday in the Russell 25 growth index. These are some of the names that were up big yesterday. Beyond Meat, 12%. Stitch Fix, 15%. Carvana, 18%. Wave, 10%. Do we all of a sudden think that these companies, did Beyond Meat yesterday come out and say, hey guys, guess what? A new product was voted best tasting fake meat ever, and it got into more mouths yesterday than any day ever. No!
1: You know what I'd love to see? An overlay of traffic volume to the Wall Street Bets Reddit, subreddit, overlaid with these stock prices.
0: This is the stuff that is being bid up right now. It's very frothy and very reminiscent of what we were seeing in 2021
1: exactly
0: and 2022.
1: Yeah.
0: It's not the kind of stuff that is indicative of a healthy long-term recovery. Maybe you get it. But when Beyond Meat, who, again, we've talked, the last few weeks about just how badly they've been struggling, when they're up 10%, that's not, hey, it's all clear, Beyond Meat's fine. That's individual gambling.
1: Yes.
0: Okay. Maybe it works out, maybe it doesn't, but this is all retail stuff that is just, you don't have a bunch piling into Beyond Meat right now saying the turnaround's just a corner. Like, that's not the message that you're getting.
1: No. They may have exited a bunch of their shorts because they're worried about being called out of them.
0: And that also becomes the part where things start to get more dangerous because now you don't have that potential short squeeze to, continue to move things up as people get more bullish eventually. So this is it's a dodgy market right now. It's been good so far to start here, but it has not, you haven't seen the rally in the plays that makes sense, quite honestly.
1: Fair.
0: But maybe that's just my own personal perspective on it because I don't
1: Well,
0: think
1: it clearly is your personal perspective on it, but time will tell whether you're right or wrong. So the average new car purchase into J.D. Power and Associates was, frankly, well above $40,000. Let me get the exact price. It hit a record of $47,362 in the month of December, according to J.D. Power. And to me, this is just a continuation of a trend we've been seeing over the last several years. This is not purely a pandemic trend, for example. But in what did Ford, for instance, stop making sedans?
0: 3 years ago.
1: Was it only three?
0: Maybe two.
1: Yeah, it was a while ago. I think it was actually pre-pandemic. I think it was a while ago that they at least

0: announced it, but model years might
1: 2018.
0: Have okay. So this has been a trend for a while. Americans have been pushing towards bigger and more expensive cars, I think really as a whole. But this really stepped in a whole different direction during the pandemic where, hey, there was a limited supply of semiconductors. And so companies that were producing cars said, we're only going to focus on those that make us the biggest profit margins. And that's what's happened, I think, resulted in this.
2: No. No, no, no.
0: You disagree?
2: Yes.
0: Okay.
2: There are still plenty of cheap options out there.
0: Yes, but we don't buy them.
2: I know.
0: That's my point.
2: No, it's not because manufacturers change cars they're making.
0: Well, they did. Ford stopped making sedans.
2: Okay, go buy a Civic. They still make them. They're $25,000. You want a Corolla?
0: There are
2: it's $25,000
0: of those
2: well.
0: Options out there, and Americans are not buying. I guess would
2: it's
0: be my
2: not
0: entire
2: that,
0: point.
2: But it's not. But they're not because manufacturers said we're not going to make these anymore.
0: No, it came from a demand perspective, which is where I started. Americans no longer want to drive cheap sedans. They want to drive big SUVs.
2: We are stupid when it comes to cars.
0: Yeah, I agree.
2: Let's call a spade a spade. And specifically, like, right now, we're being dumber than ever. Like, we are just making the worst financial decisions possible when it comes to cars right now. I can't overstate this enough, because it's absolutely horrible. Okay? If you look at the data, let's just put this in perspective, okay? If you look at the data that's out there right now, okay? Let's look at the January jobs report that tells us, okay, here is the average hourly wage in the U.S., $33 an hour. Means if you work 2,000 hours, that you're going to make $66,000 a year, which is about where median household income is.
0: Yep.
2: Because the median household in the U.S., again, you look at the number of jobs, actually has less than one job because of just how it works out. Bunch of retired people, blah, blah, blah. So, if you're talking about the average new car price.
0: $47,000.
2: At $47,000, while Americans are making 60, again, call it 70,000 to make the math easy.
0: Sure.
2: I think that's where the actual median household income is. That number's insane.
0: Yes.
2: It's absolutely insane. Because if you back through, again, remember that for much of the last 20 years, you really see much in the way of real earnings gains was basically eaten up by inflation. Average American family over the last, you know, 10, 15 years was making anywhere from like 55,000 to 60,000.
0: Mm-hmm.
2: And the cars they were buying were averaging 25, 27, 28,000, somewhere around there. There's been, again, just a huge ramp up in the last 5 years in particular, really the last three that have driven this. It's not sustainable. The only way this works is basically if you get to the point where people are just, you know,
0: mortgaging.
2: Okay, I'm taking out an 8-year car loan. I'm going to own the car for 6 years, and then I'm going to plan on it just getting repoed with like 2 years left on it as I buy something new. It can't last forever. The cars we're buying are just too expensive. You should not be buying a $50,000 vehicle unless you're making $250,000 a year.
0: Yeah.
2: That's where it is. Okay? And there are plenty of good vehicles for cheaper. You can buy, again, you don't need to be spending a ton of money. You want to buy something, who cares what you want to necessarily buy? You can find a ton of good cars still in that range between $20,000 and $35,000. Really good cars. Now, they don't have the heated steering wheel, and they don't have panoramic moonroof. But who cares about the panoramic moonroof? You're supposed to be looking at the road.
0: I think that if there's one area of concern that I have for vehicle companies is that I don't think that they are producing a whole lot of vehicles. I know that they're not producing a whole lot of vehicles for that segment. I don't think they're prepared to do so, and I think that's where demand is going to end up next few years. Because you're right, people have been rolling auto loans into new 6, 7, 8 year loans and just, you know, hey, I can afford the monthly payment here. And now that interest rates have, I think it's fair to say that interest rates on cars have doubled in the last 12 months, that's not going to be feasible anymore.
1: What about pickup trucks? I'm looking through this list of pickup trucks, and given these are just base listings, but like,
2: yeah.
1: Ford Maverick, $23,000. Hyundai Sonata, $26,000. Chevy Colorado, $28,000. Toyota Tacoma, $8,000.
0: Are these new vehicles?
1: New.
0: Yeah.
2: I mean, look, even if you got to go...
1: But people like all the bells and whistles and the leather seats.
2: And even if you want to go up a little from that, not the base. Okay, get a Tacoma that's, you know, $35,000 at a $28,000. You don't need to have the Tundra, you know, $55,000.
1: Right. And around here, you need the four-wheel drive, obviously,
2: now
1: so that's going to cost you more.
2: No.
1: But...
2: Again, if you need an expensive car for work for one reason or another, hey, you're, you know, a contractor and you're in your truck all day and that's what, you know, you're trying, you just want to be comfortable because you're

0: truck as your office? Oh, fine. That's a working vehicle. At least I can make a case.
1: You were just looking at Bureau of Labor Statistics numbers, right? Just
0: yeah.
1: To go. What percentage of our workforce is made up of farming and construction?
0: In terms of like how many are actually doing that?
1: Yeah.
0: About 7 or 8%.
1: At most, I think.
0: Yeah. And that's between the two.
1: Yeah. I'm struggling to think of a whole other, you know, a whole bunch of other categories that require that type of vehicle.
0: No, it's
1: that you personally would own, right? I mean, like, yeah, if you drive a dump truck, then you're going to buy that kind of vehicle, but you don't own your dump truck. If you're a tow,
0: maybe
1: if you're a tow truck
0: does.
1: Driver, very few of you actually own your individual tow truck. That's not factoring into that $47,000 new vehicle, I don't believe. So
0: it's just not sustainable. And I get it. Everyone wants the bells and whistles. Trust me, when I start shopping around for cars, I do the same. I'm like, oh, like that sounds nice. And then I look at the price and always come back to is, yeah, I'm going to really enjoy that for the first couple weeks. And then the novel is going to wear off and I'm going to be stuck with my payment for the next 6 years.
2: Everybody likes that feeling, that initial feeling, but
0: you know, it
2: goes away quick.
0: It's just I keep coming back to that. And not to say that cars aren't fun. I mean, trust me, one of my dreams in life would be to own a Corvette. I think it would be fantastic. But I also think it would be really stupid me to do that right now.
1: Yeah, I take great pride in driving the worst car in my neighborhood, or series of cars. I think I might have two of the worst five, so.
0: You know, so it's just not sustainable where you see the price of new vehicles rise as quickly as
1: it. What does it mean for automakers?
0: Well, there are a few different to unpack there. What do you think they're going to do? Because I don't know.
1: I think they're going to struggle a little bit. I don't know that it's easy to pivot from the real push that you've made towards EVs back towards cheap whatever cars we think people are going to buy. I don't think that suddenly Americans are just going to flock to sedans. So I think it's about trying to create cheap SUVs perhaps. And that doesn't seem to line up with the drive and the push that these companies have made towards, you know, pure EVs over the last few years.
0: Why don't Americans like hatchbacks? Because to me, the hatchback is the pinnacle of the car, actually.
1: Yeah.
2: You want to know the truth?
0: Yeah. Because
2: they look dorky.
0: Do they, though? I mean, like, why is that?
2: The typical American thinks they look dorky.
0: But why is that dorkier than, again, most of these small SUVs are basically hatchbacks that are, like, six inches higher.
1: Yeah, don't know.
2: I wouldn't have a problem with a hatchback, but I'm just telling you, sir, they look nerdy or dorky. Like
1: I had to really push my wife into the Civic hatchback. It took a long while.
0: Because, like, an example, the Ford Mustang Mach-E, it is a hatchback.
2: Yeah, definitely.
0: You go out and you look how high it is, actually. I've measured one. There's one that sits in our parking lot.
1: Oh, then that's what they're going to do. They're going to make backs and call them SUVs.
0: It is a hatchback. It's 2 inches higher
1: than my
0: car.
1: That's what they're
0: going to
1: do. Yeah, that's the solution.
0: That's all you got to do is call it an SUV, but just make it a hatchback.
1: Yeah, they're done.
2: I wonder if that guy was looking out the window of you measuring his car. It's like, what the hell's this guy doing?
0: I'm
2: going to
0: see if I can get it on the flatbed.
1: We brought in Mark Vandetti from the Armstrong Advisory Group this morning to join us on the program and talk a little bit about what we saw there. Mark, thanks for joining us. Appreciate it.
3: Great to be here. Thanks, Mike.
1: So let's start right off. Expectation for this consumer price index report were that they would continue to decline from the numbers that we saw in the December report, which showed, 6.5% year-over-year inflation. Mm-hmm. And key cooling off occurring in goods inflation specifically. We're starting to see some stuff in services, but by and large, what we were seeing was goods inflation beginning to cool off. The headline reports we saw this morning for January were slightly higher than expectations, but I would say within a rounding error of overall expectations for what we would see from the headline numbers. So let's start right. Headline inflation up 0.5% month over month. I believe expectations were for a 0.4% increase. Year over year, 6.4% year over year. So a decline from last month, but again, slightly hotter than was anticipated, I believe.
3: Yeah, I think we'd been lulled into a sense in markets, not us, collectively we, the whole country, investors, however you think about that, had been lulled into a sense of complacency by a few months' worth of good readings, which were expected because energy prices were coming down.
1: Yep.
3: So favorable year over year and even month over month comparisons made for an ultimately illusory, I think we will see whether or not today's reading bodes what it bodes for future readings.
1: Sure.
3: We don't want to read too much into any data point, but a few months maybe gave us a false sense of relief due to falling energy prices, and that reversed modestly. The big stories this month, I think you already pointed out, Walter,

0: increasing 7% month over month and nearly 8% year over year. That was a driver of about half the month over month inflation. And that seems fairly well dug in. And services inflation, as you pointed out, Mike, has taken the baton from goods inflation. So we've got goods deflation now.
1: Yep.
0: Now that the pandemic phase has passed. And we're into services inflation.
1: So you want a car, you want a board game, you need a a new video game console. Those things are not going for quite as much as they were over the last few years, or at least the pace of increase is slowing down. But, talk to me about services. I mean, look, when it comes to services inflation, I think the primary one here making up a third of CPI is shelter.
0: Yeah.
1: So dig in there a bit. That is one area that I think been a lot of expectation of a cooling off, and yet we are still, I think the average month-to-month increase on shelter costs has been 0.5 or 0.6%, 0.7% reading this time. Any takeaway there?
0: Other than that it's indicative of persistent underlying inflation, no, I don't have any deep insights. And
1: sure.
0: I think it's important to keep in mind the big picture, which is that which the Fed can control, which is monetary inflation, underlying inflation, trend inflation.
1: Mm-hmm.
0: Some people call it core inflation. These are all synonyms. So forgetting for a moment about the trees and looking at the forest, there's evidence of mid-single digit persistent bug-in, whether you look at expectations or wages or super core or core, and we can get into the nitty gritty of those, but that's to me less important than the fact that underlying or trend inflation is persistent and fairly well dug in, and it's going to require some economic gain to uproot and ultimately squash.
1: So what was your perspective? I mean, I know your perspective on things going into this report, right? Like, you and I spend a fair bit of time together, whether you like it or not. So I know that your perspective has been, hey, we had a few good months of data, but the concern would be, do things trend back up in the other direction? Do energy costs bring overall prices back up? Or, to you, I don't think it's any one piece that brings prices back up, but are we going to be able to see that persistent drag down or that disinflationary pressure that we have been seeing?
0: Where's that going to come from has been questioned
1: throughout.
0: Historically, every monetary tightening, every hike in rates by the Fed of funds rate, that short-term interest rate that drives up treasury bills, et cetera, that's always been associated with a slowdown in economic activity, which puts up unemployment, which puts downward pressure on wages, and that helps to subdue inflation. It'd be odd if inflation came down without economic cost, because historically, disinflations, not just the 70s, but other periods too, and not just in the United States, globally, historically, disinflations inevitably are accompanied by some economic sacrifice.
1: Taking a look at a few individual components here. So shelter, as we mentioned, makes up over a third of headline CPI. It continues on hot. My takeaway there, getting away from the overall headline, would be going to be tough to see a slowdown in shelter costs. If you have a hot housing market, right? I mean, overall interest rates have come down from those 7% peak to now below 6% on the 30-year mortgage. Clearly, there's some excitement again about housing. I'm having a tough time understanding where that, there's been a lot of people calling for some relief on the shelter cost of the index. I don't really see it unless you see an overall housing cool off, and there's nothing indicating that today.
0: I mean, it could happen, and this is just a philosophical difference between the way I look at inflation and maybe some of the bottom-up forecasters that you've talked to on the show look at inflation. I don't find building up individual components to be particularly helpful, because if you've got underlying inflation, it's like you got water in your house. It comes in through a shingle and it ends up in the bathroom downstairs. How the heck did it get there? The larger point is that there's water building up on your roof. It's going to make its way into unexpected places. This is a decent analogy for inflation. There's too much money in the economy, ultimately, that pushed up the level of prices. This, I'm being a little bit abstract here, but it helps me to not get bogged down. We could talk about shelter. Interesting.
1: Yeah.
0: It is over 34% this month if you look at the table breakdown that they update with every report of inflation. So it's going to, by necessity, drive it. It's a big component.
1: Yeah.
0: You know, food is 13.5%. Energy prices, surprisingly, a little less than 10%. So it's very volatile.
1: Right.
0: So that's how they become a driver. But to me, bigger problem, going back to the water in the house for, if I may, is that there's a lot of water on the roof still. And until we take care of that fundamental problem, too much money in the economy driving up prices through wages, and the best evidence of this is a hot labor market, whether you look at vacancies, unemployment, et cetera,
2: So, Mark, Brendan, yeah. would that is that really kind of the indicator, this idea that it's, you know, really focused in housing, that this is a much more systemic problem than this idea that, and we know this idea of it being transitory is long in the past, but that transitory piece, that seems to be where the goods are. Right? We've kind of

0: secured the
1: supply chains
0: yeah. and that sort of thing. That's but now it seems to be very systemic. It's kind of built in. As you said, there's too much cash in the system. Would you view this as being proof of that?
2: I don't. I probably wouldn't use the word proof, but that's just a personal preference because you could always be disproved. So I'd say it's strong evidence. Yeah. Mm.
1: So
2: one month it shows up in one component of the month it jumps around, which is why we like here and others do as well. Median or trimmed mean CPI. We'll get data on there today. It takes out the outliers no matter where they originate to give you a sense for going on in a trend sense. And that's what we want to get at.
1: So, Mark, I'm going to make you play a little bit of mental gymnastics here because I know your perspective on this. And your perspective is, hey, this is going to be very difficult to defeat. That clearly, at least over the last few months, necessarily the market's position on this. And so we're seeing positive returns so far from three major indices. I guess my question for you would be, the report that we received today, in my view, it's probably a B minus, maybe a C plus in terms of doing what we need to do to press inflation. How do you think market participants are taking this data so far? Because like I said, markets are up slightly. Was this just a, hey, good

0: I don't claim to understand.
1: So then let's take out the day-to-day movements or minute-to-minute movements of the stock market, because who the heck knows? There's millions of participants deciding that.
0: Fair point.
1: Give me one person's view. Jerome Powell. Jerome Powell came out at his last meeting and said, look, he's always going to be pretty conservative in all of this, but he used the word disinflation more than one occasion. And to me, was a pretty... I don't know. It was a pretty dovish series of statements compared to where he had been over the last few months.
0: Yeah.
1: Again, I know your perspective on this, but is this report enough to change Jerome Powell's mind?
0: I don't know what Jerome Powell's framework is. I don't consider him to be a particularly effective or competent Fed chairperson. I think he needs to...
1: Not asking that question.
0: Okay. Well, but it's important that I state that because I have a hard time getting inside of his mind.
1: Yep.
0: Because he doesn't seem to have an analytically consistent approach to this problem. One press conference, he's saying financial conditions aren't a concern. Another, he's underscoring them. He's confused real and nominal interest rates. I mean, he's much smarter than I am, but he clearly doesn't have training in this particular. Yeah, he's an established, successful private equity investor, among other things. But in this domain, he lacks training. And it's painfully obvious when he speaks. He gets concepts confused. So I don't have a lot of confidence in his leadership, and I think that's borne out by the inflation experience of the past 3 years, frankly.
1: So would your takeaway be that this report might not be enough to change his mind, but it should?
0: I don't think his mental framework is established enough to predict how he will respond to something like this. This could send him off the deep end in the other direction, like the parent who sometimes discipline their kids, other times they're very liberal. And the kids' behavior all over the place as a result. I don't know. I'm stretching for metaphors here, Mike.
1: Yeah. No, you're
0: you
1: good.
0: Know what I mean.
1: Yeah,
0: he does. The guy doesn't have a philosophy, an approach, a framework. And I think in the modern era, you need somebody in charge of monetary policy who does. I don't know how he thinks the world. This could send him again over the edge, because no one wants to be called a wimp.
1: Yep.
0: And if he fails, he'll be one of the biggest monetary wimps in history. So he could overreact.
2: Mark, can you tell us how you really feel about all this?
0: Isn't it true, though? Does anybody remember Arthur Burns? You know the name Arthur Burns. He was Fed chair, and he was a Republican, conservative, CEA chair, intellectual giant. Failure. His whole career was one success after another. He was a golden boy until he failed at the Fed. Now he's a poster child for monetary failure. But that's about to be updated with Jerome Powell's picture.
2: Whoa.
0: Right, isn't
2: Happy
0: it?
2: Happy Valentine's Day, Jerome. Right.
0: Big kiss to Jerome.
1: Tucker, if we were ever going to have Jerome Powell on the show, I guess scrap that.
2: Oh, yeah. He might
0: check my
2: he
0: calendar
2: might come
0: when
2: on
0: I'm
2: soon.
0: On vacation.
1: He's going to be showing up at Mark Fandetti's doorstep, not on the
0: But I'm saying he could actually overreact here to prove his monetary masculinity.
2: Because of you.
0: Because of
2: it's a lot. You might just send interest rates through the roof.
1: We're going to take a quick break. We'll have a little bit of a roundup here on inflation. Mark Fandetti, really appreciate you joining us here to talk about CPI this morning.
3: As promised, we're now joined by Amir Reif from Inflation Insights here to talk a little bit about, well, inflation. Amir, how are you doing today?
4: I'm doing great. How are you guys?
3: We're doing well. So we get a hot jobs report this morning. We had hot auto sales numbers for January. Either yesterday or the day before, I can't remember. Hot ISM services coming out this morning, and all I can think of is, does it seem like, not just in the U.S., but you know, overseas as well, all this demand may end up leading to a resurgence in inflation in the latter part of this year?
4: Yeah, you know, I was saying to somebody this morning, we should kind of maybe stop talking about a soft landing and start talking about a liftoff.
3: We might not land.
4: The numbers are looking pretty good today. You know, in terms of the resurgence of inflation, I've been of the sort of view that, you know, there's a decent chance we get a pickup in core inflation in the first quarter of this year. I feel like everyone's gotten pretty complacent because the last three reports were a bit more subdued.
1: Mm-hmm.
4: But, you know, typically in January, we tend to get a lot of new contracts coming in. And, you know, if you just think back to even a couple of months ago, even before today, the general view has been, look, there's a recession. It's coming in the next, you know, 6 months, probably. And so if you're a business trying to take price, this trade, setting a new contract, is possibly the last chance you're going to have to take, especially if the economy does end up in a recession. And so my feeling is, you know, you could get some of these new contracts, which do feed NPI in January. We could get a bit of a pop over the next couple months in core inflation. And I think that would be a surprise to a lot of folks who've sort of gotten used to the last 3 months of, you know, slower inflation readings.
3: The one thing that I have always found with inflation is that it is something where it does take time for help just because of how the methodology shows up in CPI and other reports. So even if you start to see it build now, it might not actually show up for a quarter or two. Is that accurate at this point?

0: So I yes, there are some lags in the CPI. The most obvious is the way we measure housing. But in a lot of other areas of the CPI, it is basically happening, you know, real time. So, for example, you mentioned auto sales earlier. Auto prices, and it doesn't matter if we're talking about used cars or new cars, that's based on actual transaction-level data that happens every month. So all the sales that just happened in January for new cars, that pricing information is going to come into the next CPI that comes out on February 14th. So that's, you know, pretty close to real-time information. It's really just housing, which is probably the big lag. And I would say, you know, health insurance prices are also a lag. So that is a pretty decent chunk of core inflation. Think about housing, that's 40%. That's going to lag by almost a year to what's happening in the rental market. For a lot of other items, it is, I would say, very, very close to sort of what you're seeing on the ground.
1: Omer, this is Mike. The last, I don't know, 6 months of inflation report have included a pretty significant drop in oil prices, gasoline prices, you know, big ticket items that pretty much everybody pays for and everybody sees front and center. I'm guessing you, like I, have no idea where gas prices are going to go over the next 6 months. But if you strip that, and again, I know you're alluding to core prices here, but do you have a sense for, hey, if we strip out gasoline alone and everything else, you know, does what it's going to do, what are we looking at in terms of the next 6 months if we do, you know, see flatline oil prices or even see oil prices going back in the other direction? I mean, how much that seep through to more than just gasoline prices, for example?
0: Yeah, so I guess I would say, you know, first of all, I think everyone's seeing gas prices go back up. You know, we had a nice price declining, as you mentioned, the last 6 months. January looks like we're probably going to see gasoline up around, you know, roughly 4%. February looks like it could be up another 1 or 2 percentage points. So it is going to add a bit to the headline inflation reading in the next, certainly in January report coming out in a couple of weeks, and then probably a bit in the February report as well. What I would say is in terms of it seeping through to other areas, I think the good news is that when you, it's really not gasoline that's the bigger issue for the pass-through. It's more diesel. Diesel prices, obviously everything gets transported by trucks. So diesel matters quite a lot. And diesel prices right now, even though the numbers are still kind of high, we've seen some of these prices for diesel come down quite a lot the last several months. So I think that means diesel prices should come down pretty quickly in the next 2-3 months. And I think that's going to, you know, sort of put a lid on some of the pass-through to, say, for example, transporting food or transporting, you know, furniture, things like that. That was a big part of the story last year. It seems like the next few months less of an issue.
2: Amir, when you look at how the, you know, how a resurgence in growth may impact the Fed and their actions, do you look at that and say, hey, they're probably going to still pause in March and take that wait and see approach, or does this put another hike on the table potentially for that May meeting?
0: Yeah, so honestly, my way after the last meeting was they're going to go in March, and they're likely to go again in May anyway. I mean, their forecast in December already said, look, we're going to get to just north of 5. Another 2 hikes would get you exactly to what forecast in December.
2: Mm-hmm.
0: And, you know, I know you don't want to make too much of just sort of one day's report, and one labor market report. But honestly, if you sit here, the market's already kind of today priced out a lot of the cuts that it had in the back of this year. The market was looking for a couple of cuts coming, you know, later this year. After this jobs number today, a lot has been kind of wiped out because of, you know, essentially what you're implying, which is, hey, they might have to do a little bit more here. But my feeling after the meeting was their big concern is still inflation. They're not getting complacent, even if the market is. And, you know, if they need to do more, they're more than willing to go again after March and after May as well.
2: Good. Amir, thank you so much for the time. We appreciate it and have a fantastic weekend.
0: Same to you guys. Thank you.
2: That is Amir Sharif from Inflation Insights talking about, well, inflation.
1: I feel as though every single person that we talked to recently about the economy, markets, Fed, which has been a lot of our talk, has kind of ended their conversation with, well, markets may be interpreting in one way, but I think the Fed is going to do this way, or, you know, we should interpret it that way. There seems to be a lot of concern about how markets are interpreting things now.
2: Well, we're at that point where, again, everything is nicely in balance. If you look at just everything right now and say, hey, if the economy stayed like this forever, this would be great. It's true, okay? If you have inflation that's running 0.2% a month,
1: yeah,
2: you're adding a ton of jobs, okay, it's exactly what you want.
1: Yeah.
2: Like, you're at this Goldilocks period. But there's, I forget who it is, I think it's Bob Elliott who coined a great term that's out there right now, which is transitory Goldilocks. We've been

0: we've had this idea that inflation was transitory. Or, you know, there was this idea floating out there that it was. And people are looking at where things are right now, where Fed hikes have not really slowed the economy in any way. In fact, right now, again, for January at least, you're seeing an acceleration from what we saw in Q4. They have done enough where you are seeing inflation coming down, either because of what the Fed done or just, you know, hey, people and businesses adapt and costs get sorted out and this and that. So inflation's looking better. But does it stay there? And I think there are just an awful lot of people that are hanging their hat on, hey, this is good. This is where it should be. Like, we should appreciate this. It's like, fine, you can appreciate it for what it is now, but just remember that markets and economies are always evolving. And that just because something looks one way today doesn't mean that's how it's going to look 6 months from now. And so I kind of use that idea of transitory Goldilocks to describe where we are right now, and that, yes, the economy in January, really freaking good. Does it stay that way? I'm not convinced.
1: 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That's 844-VA-CARES.
0: As promised, we're now by Peter Earl from the American Institute for Economic Research, here to talk a little bit about inflation. Peter, how are you today?
2: Great. Great to be here.
0: Peter, your organization puts out what is called Everyday Price Index on a monthly basis. It comes up with different readings than what we get from the CPI or PCE. Can you talk a little bit about the construction of this Everyday Price Index?
2: Sure. So the Everyday Price Index is an index that's certain elements from the CPI. It weights them into an index of 24 prices. And what we do, we look for changes in those prices, and like any would. But I think what's unique about the EPI is that what we do is we look for consumer or household costs that are not either contracted or unavoidable, essentially. You know, you can avoid, say, buying a new car, that sort of thing, but everything from food, medicine, pharmaceuticals, different costs of, say, maintaining something, all of that is in there. And that's what makes the EPI, the Everyday Price Index, kind of a better look at what's happening with inflation, how it's impacting individuals and households.
0: What did it show for the month of January, and how does it compare to what we saw from the CPI?
2: Right, so the overall CPI climbed 0.5% in January, which was most it's climbed in 3 months, and it was a lot of that was energy cost. But what we saw in the EPI is that it rose almost 1%, almost twice that amount. And a lot of that was fueled by household fuels, utilities, that sort of thing. So what we glean from that, the conclusion we can draw is that the slowing of the deflationary trend that we've seen is hitting households and individuals harder than the broad CPI index would indicate.
0: What about over the last year? How does the reading that you've seen from your inflation index compare to the CPI?
2: It's a little bit higher, but not terribly much. It's been I believe the year over year is 6.5% on the EPI and versus 6.4% in the last CPI. So there certain things have impacted the index more, but where we really see the changes are on a month-to-month basis.
0: So obviously there are different ways to measure inflation. The CPI tries to do one thing, PI tries to do another thing. I don't inherently believe that anyone is better or worse. They're measuring different things. Do you think there is, you know, any kind of increased accuracy in measuring certain things using your index, and why it may be more representative of what individuals see, or anything else along those lines?
2: Well, I think it's, first of all, you know, it's sort of like Zeno's paradox, right? You can get close to what inflation is, but you can never really hit it, because prices, you're always sort of subject to snapshot fallacies whereby, you know, you take a look at a price and it changes in the next day, the day before, that sort of thing. So it's always an approximation of what price levels are doing. But in the case of the EPI, we're cutting out all the things in the CPI that consumers, you know, may not be buying all the time, or may not be part of, you know, the majority of household purchases in a given week. But again, you know, there's CPI. There's also the consumption expenditure index that is used by the Fed. There's GDP deflator. There's a number of measures of inflation, each of which has its own sort of benefits and costs or detractions to using.
0: When you look at the inflation picture heading into the remainder of 2023, my concern is,

0: is that you're starting to see areas that had previously given you some deflationary tailwinds in the second half of last year that may be reversing. Do you share similar concerns?
1: I do. Those concerns were heightened this morning with the PPI release. You know, I mean, if you look at the last few days, you know, we had this pretty loud PPI today, which not only was higher than expected, but there were revisions to previous PPIs all upward in the past few months. You know, the CPI number wasn't good a few days ago. We had strong retail sales yesterday. We had a blowout jobs number in January. And so, you know, on top of the Fed member Meester's comments this morning about a possible 50 basis point raise, I think inflation is going to, fighting inflation is going to be a longer slat on. I think we should actually start to think about a terminal of 5.75%, maybe even 6%.
0: All right, Peter, appreciate you joining us today. Thank you so much for the time.
1: Great to be here.
0: That is Peter Earle from the Institute for Economic Research. Mike, you had follow-up things that you wanted to cover from our first segment.
2: Yeah, I mean, I think just outside of markets and decisions there, what I'm seeing across the board seems to be some, I guess, the same complacency about interest rates that I'm sensing from the stock market. And I think it's, you know, mentioning some things such as where mortgage rates have gone right now. You know, I know a lot of people over the last years looked at 3-1, 5-1, 7-1 arms and, you know, hoping that interest rates are going to be coming down in the future to be able to refinance. Well, they sort of have, I think, not to the levels that people were hoping for.
0: Well, and now they've back up, actually.
2: Where are they sitting now for the average 30-year?
0: So here's where we landed on this. So from Mortgage News Daily, the average 30-year fixed rate, it peaked on October 20th at 7.37.
2: Mm-hmm.
0: It then slid down to a low on February 2nd of this year and all the way down to 5.99.
2: Wow.
0: So it came down almost 1.5%.
2: Yeah.
0: Since February 2nd, back up to 6.75 now.
2: Wow.
0: Yeah.
2: Rapid.
0: In 2 weeks, you've seen that. And that, me, again, remember, two things have happened here. So the 10-year Treasury on February 2nd was at 3.37.
2: Yep.
0: 3.83 right now. So it's expanded by almost 0.5%.
2: Sure.
0: Mortgage rates have gone up by more than that. And that extra spread over that 10-year Treasury, that's banks saying, hey, if we have to hold in our books, we want to make sure that we're hedged in the event that a lot of inflation. And so we're going to take a little extra there in terms of the rate that we're charged.
2: I think it speaks to demand, too. Right, there's some demand and supply. I think there was a lot of there was a lack of activity in October, November timeframe, and my sense has been there is a heck of a lot more activity heading into the spring housing market right now.
0: It'd be the reason I don't think it's demand is that banks aren't raising their deposit rates, which is what you would typically see if banks wanted to attract more deposits because they don't, you know, because they need more loans and things like that.
2: Mm-hmm.
0: It might be some of that. I tend to think it's more. Banks don't like risk. I know that we think that they do like risk because of what we saw from the investment banks back in, you know, 2007, 2008. But if you talk to any banker, and I mean the person who actually does the lending, the borrow.
2: Yeah, they're very risk averse.
0: They are the most nervous people in the world. They don't like risk at all. And so if you're a banker and you're saying, okay, if there's a chance I have to hold this loan on my books for the next 30 years, what do I want to get paid? If you see inflation starting to creep up again, you say, I'm going to need more because I don't want to be stuck holding this thing forever. U.S. profits just peaked. That usually means layoffs are coming. That's the headline from Bloomberg. And does it make a convincing case, Mike?
2: Well, I think the term peaked is interesting. Peak to me implies some sort of all-time high and then coming down, and they did come down in the most recent quarter. I don't think we have any real evidence that we'll never go higher again, but nonetheless, the last few years have been highly profitable for most U.S. companies, I would generally say, in an environment where there's been a lot of cash poured into these companies. And so, yeah, the general conclusion that I would come to, if they did in fact peak and now profits are coming down, those companies are going to do whatever they can to defend their share price, which may mean layoffs. I'm not convinced that we are seeing those imminently.
0: So it's really interesting to see. I mean, Tucker was talking about Twilio there, and Twilio, despite announcing those that big you know earnings reports, Twilio is one of the companies that this week, or maybe it was last week, I think it was last week.
2: Second round of layoffs.
0: Right? Announced their second round of layoffs. 17% after doing a round of layoffs in September. We had another one of these morning. DocuSign came out and said, hey, we're going to be laying off 10% of our workforce. They had done 9% in September. So again, getting close to

0: 20%, which, by the way, I hate to say I told you so, but I told you so. This is what happens when companies cut 10%. They realize 3 or 4 months later it's not enough, and they have to do another round of layoffs. And
1: what a terrible environment to work in, by the way.
0: And here's my guess, unfortunately. There's probably going to be a third round for most of those companies, because that's how it worked in the tech bubble. You usually end up having to cut 25 to 35% of your staff in order to get your company squared away during a, you know, struggling, during an environment where, you know, things are no longer in your favor. So
1: when it comes to the layoffs,
0: yes,
1: I think it's pretty clear that generally these companies are being rewarded by their shareholders for doing layoffs today.
0: Yes.
1: And so from that perspective, I am concerned about it because, you know, these companies have come out of the last few years and really done this to, you know, make themselves beholden more than just their shareholders. But I don't buy it. Right? At the end of the day, these companies are doing everything they can to maximize shareholder return. And if that means cutting labor by 10%, they're going to do so. And when incentives are aligned in that direction, it's to see what's going to prevent it from happening.
0: Now, you've seen, and again, both these companies, Twilio and DocuSign, tech sector. Okay,
1: sure.
0: These are not companies that are in manufacturing. They're not companies that are in housing. They're not companies that are in food production.
1: Yep.
0: They're in the tech sector where there was way too much hire went on during the pandemic, and now you're seeing a lot of companies having to cut headcount as a result. So when we see this headline, U.S. profits just peaked, that usually means layoff coming. Tech sector, it's being proven true so far. But when we talk about the labor market as a whole right now, it's still very tight. And so I continue to wonder, and I don't know if this will be the case, but if I am company X that says, hey, I've got to reduce my spend by Y dollars over the course of the next year,
1: mm-hmm.
0: One of the first levers I look at before headcount in a tight labor market is, hey, can I get rid of any real estate that I'm not using because I have employees working remotely? Okay. Even in the tech sector, you're seeing some of that. I mean, Facebook, Meta, whatever the heck they're called these days, they announced that they were supposed to take, I think it was 500,000 square feet in Hudson Yards in New York City. They said, no, we're not going to do that.
1: Walmart just did the same. They closed through they had these tech hubs. They were trying to compete with all the Salesforces and Amazons of the world. So they had 3 locations in Carlton, California, Portland, Oregon, and Austin, Texas. Closed all of them.
0: So
1: didn't do layoffs. Didn't announce layoffs. Just closed their, you know, high-tech hubs.
0: Now, the counter to all this is that even though the Fed's been raising interest rates for a year, they've only been in an area that would borderline qualify as restrictive for maybe the last 6 months now, since August, maybe September. So the counterpoint to all this is, hey, yes, we haven't seen layoffs outside of tech yet, but that's because rates really haven't been high for that long. You know, they're higher now, but again, back in July of last year, the Fed funds rate was still in the twos.
1: Yep.
0: You know?
1: So, I mean, my answer is, again, maybe. Like, I can't definitively say right now that the reason companies outside the technology sector have not yet laid off employees is definitively because rates haven't been high for long enough. But, look, companies are being rewarded for laying off employees right now, and it is a relatively new phenomenon they're dealing with in terms of higher borrowing costs, etc.
0: Can we also briefly talk a little bit about just what we're seeing that's been rallying this year? Because this continued again yesterday in the Russell 2500 growth index. These are some of the names that were up big yesterday. Beyond Meat, 12%. Stitch Fix, 15%. Carvana, 18%. Wayfair, 10%. Do we all of a sudden think that these companies, did Beyond Meat yesterday come out and say, guys, guess what? Our new product was voted best tasting fake meat ever, and it came to more mouths yesterday than any day ever. No!
1: You know what I'd love to see? An overlay of traffic volume to the Wall Street Bets Reddit, subreddit, overlaid with these stock prices.
0: This is the stuff being bid up right now. It's very frothy and very reminiscent of what we were seeing in 2021
1: exactly
0: and 2022.
1: Yeah.
0: It's not the kind of stuff that is indicative of a healthy long-term recovery. Maybe you get it, but when Beyond Meat, who, again, we've talked, you know, the last few weeks about just how badly they've been struggling, when they're up 10%, that's not, hey, it's all clear, Beyond Meat's fine. That's

0: individuals gambling.
1: Yes.
0: Okay. Maybe it works out, maybe it doesn't, but this is all retail stuff that is just, you don't have a bunch of hedge funds piling into Beyond Meat right now saying the turnaround's just around the corner. Like that's not the that you're getting.
2: No, but they may have exited a bunch of their shorts because they're about being called out of them.
0: And that also becomes the part where things start to get more dangerous because now you don't have that potential short squeeze to, you know, continue to move things up as people get more bullish eventually. So this is it's a dodgy market right now. It's good so far to start the year, but it has not, you're having the rally in the places that makes sense, quite honestly.
2: Fair.
0: But maybe that's my own personal perspective on it because I don't
2: think it makes sense. Well, it clearly is personal perspective on it, but time to tell whether you're right or wrong. So the average new car purchase, according to J.D. Power and Associates, was frankly well above $40,000. Let me get the exact price. It hit a record $47,362 in the month of December, according to J.D. Power. And to me, this is just a continuation of a trend that we've been seeing over the last several years. This is a pandemic trend, for example. But in what year did Ford, for instance, stop making sedans?
0: 3 years ago.
2: Was it maybe, only three? Maybe. Yeah, it was a while ago. I think it was actually pre-pandemic, so I think it was a while ago that they announced it. But you're right, model years might
3: 2018.
2: Have okay. So this has been a trend for a while where Americans have been pushing towards bigger and more expensive cars, I think really as a whole, but this really stepped in a whole different direction during the pandemic where, hey, there was a limited supply of semiconductors, and so companies that were producing cars said, we're only going to focus on those that make us the biggest profit margins. And that's what's happened, I think, resulted in this.
0: No.
2: You disagree?
0: Yes.
2: Okay.
0: There are still plenty of cheap options out there.
2: Yes, but buy them.
0: I know.
2: That's my point.
0: No, it's because manufacturers change the cars they're making.
2: Well, they did. Ford stopped making sedans.
0: Okay, go buy a Civic. They still make them. They're $25,000. You want a Corolla?
2: There are
0: it's $25,000.
2: Fewer
0: grand
2: of
0: as
2: those
0: well.
2: Options out there, and Americans are not buying them. I guess would
0: it's
2: be my
0: not
2: entire
0: that,
2: point.
0: But it's not. They're not. It's not because manufacturers are not going to make these anymore.
2: No, it came from a demand perspective, which is where I started. Americans no longer want to drive cheap sedans. They want to drive big SUVs.
0: They are stupid when it comes to cars.
2: Yeah, I agree with that.
0: Let's call a spade a spade. And specifically, like, right now, we're being dumber than ever. Like, we are just making the worst financial decisions possible when it comes to cars right now. I can't overstate this enough because it's absolutely horrible. Okay. If you look at the data, let me just put this in perspective, okay? If we look at the data that's out there right now, okay? Let's look at the January jobs report that tells us, okay, here is the average hourly wage in the U.S. It's $33 an hour. If you work 2,000 hours at that, you're going to make $66,000 a year, which is where median household income is because the median household in the U.S., again, you look at the number of jobs, actually has less than one job because of just how it works out. Bunch of retired, blah, blah, blah. So you're talking about the average new car price.
2: $47,000.
0: At $47,000, while Americans are making 60, again, call it $70,000 just to make the math easier.
2: Sure.
0: And I think that's where the actual median sold income is. That number's insane.
2: Yes.
0: It's absolutely insane. Because if you go back through, again, remember that for much of 20 years, you didn't really see much in the way of real earnings gains. It was basically eaten up by inflation. Average American family over the last, you know, 10, 15 years was making anywhere from like $55,000 to $60,000.
2: Mm-hmm.
0: And the cars they were buying were averaging $25,000, $27,000, $28,000, somewhere around there. There's been, again, just a huge ramp up in the last 5 years in particular, really the last three that have driven this. It's not sustainable. The only way this works is basically get to the point where people are just, you know,
2: mortgaging.
0: Okay, I'm taking out an 8-year car loan. I'm going to own the car for 6 years, and then I'm going to plan on it just getting rode with like 2 years left on it as I buy something new. It can't last forever. The car buying are just too expensive. You should not be buying a $50,000 vehicle unless you're making $250,000 a year.
2: Yeah.
0: Where it is, okay? And there are plenty of good vehicles for cheaper. You can buy, again, you don't need to be spending a ton of money. You want to buy something, who cares what you want to necessarily buy? You can find a ton of good cars still in that range between $20,000 and $35,000. Really good cars. No, they don't have the heated steering wheel, and they don't have the panoramic moonroof.

0: But who cares about panoramic moonroof? You're supposed to be looking at the road.
1: I think that if there's one area of concern that I have for vehicle companies is that I don't think that they are producing a whole lot of vehicles. I know that they're not producing a whole lot of vehicles for that segment. I don't think they're prepared to do so, and I think that's where demand is going to end the next few years. Because you're right. People have been rolling these auto loans into new 6, 7, 8 year loans and just, you know, hey, I can afford the monthly payment here. And now that interest rates have doubled, I think it's fair to say that interest rates on cars have doubled in the last 12 months. That's not going to be feasible anymore.
2: What about pickup trucks? I'm looking through this list of pickup trucks and given they're just the base listings, but like,
0: yeah.
2: Ford Maverick, 23,000. Hyundai Sonata, 26,000. Chevy Colorado, 28,000. Toyota Tacoma, 28,000.
1: Are these new vehicles?
2: New.
1: Yeah.
0: Yeah. I mean, look, even if you got to go.
2: But people like all the bells and whistles and the leather seats.
0: And even if you want to go up from that, not get the base. Okay, get a Tacoma that's, you know, 35 instead of 28. You don't need to have Tundra, you know, 55.
2: Right. And around here, you need four-wheel drive, obviously. Now, so that's going to cost you more.
0: Now,
2: but
0: again, if you need an expensive car for work for one reason or another, hey, you're, you know, a contractor and you're in your truck all day and that's what, you know, you're towing around. You just want to be comfortable because your truck is your office. Okay, fine. That's a working vehicle. At least I can make a case for that.
1: But, Chuck, you were just looking at Bureau of Labor Statistics numbers just a minute ago. What percentage of our workforce is made up of farming and construction?
0: In terms of, like, how many are actually doing that?
1: Yeah.
0: About 7 or 8%.
1: At most, I think.
0: Yeah, and that's between the two.
1: Yeah. I'm struggling to think of a whole bunch of other categories that require that type of vehicle.
0: No, it's
1: that you personally would own, right? I mean, like, yeah, you drive a dump truck, then you're going to buy that kind of vehicle, but you don't own your dump truck. If you're a tow truck driver, very few of you actually own your individual tow truck, and that's not factoring into that $47,000 new vehicle price, I don't believe. So
0: it's just not sustainable. And I get it. Everyone wants those whistles. Trust me, when I start shopping around for cars, I do the same thing. I'm like, oh, like that sounds nice. And then I look at the price. And what I always come back to is, yeah, I'm going to really enjoy that for the first couple weeks. And then the novelty is going to wear off. And I'm going to be stuck with my payment for the next 6 years.
2: Everybody likes that initial feeling, but
0: you know, it
2: goes away quick.
0: It's just I keep coming back to that. And it's not to say that nice cars aren't fun. I mean, trust me, one of my dreams in life would be to own a Corvette. I think it would be fantastic. But I also think it would be really stupid of me to do that right now.
1: Yeah. Great pride in driving the worst car in my neighborhood, or series of cars. I think I might have two of the worst five. So,
0: you know, so it's just not sustainable where you see the price of new vehicles rise as quickly as they have.
1: What does it mean for automakers?
0: Well, there are a few different things to unpack there. What do you think they're going to do? Because I don't know.
1: I think they're going to struggle a little bit. I don't know that it's easy to pivot from the real push that you made towards EVs back towards cheap whatever cars we think people are going to buy. I don't think that suddenly Americans are just going to flock to sedans. So I think it's about trying to create cheap SUVs, perhaps. And that doesn't seem to line up with the drive, the push that these companies have made towards, you know, pure EVs the last few years.
0: Why don't Americans like hatchbacks? To me, the hatchback is the pinnacle of the car, actually.
2: Yeah. You want to know the truth?
0: Yeah. Because
2: they look dorky.
0: Do they, though? I mean, like, why is that?
2: The typical American thinks they look dorky.
0: But why is that dorkier than, again, most small SUVs are basically hatchbacks that are, like, six inches higher.
1: Yeah, don't know.
2: I wouldn't have a problem with a hatchback, but I'm just telling you the answer. They look nerdy or dorky.
1: I had to push my wife into the Civic hatchback. It took a long while.
0: Because, like, I'll give you an example. The Ford Mustang Mach-E, it is a hatchback.
2: Yeah, definitely.
0: You go out and you look at how high it is, actually. I've measured one. There's one that sits in our parking lot.
1: Oh, then that's what they're going to do. They're going to make hatchbacks and call them EVs.
0: It is a hatchback. It's 2 inches higher than my
1: car. That's what they're
0: going
1: to do. Yeah, that's the solution.
0: That's all you got to do is call an SUV, but just make it a hatchback.
1: Yeah, they're done.
2: I wonder if that guy was looking out the window of you measuring his car. It's like, what the hell's this guy
0: doing?
2: I'm going to
0: see if I can get it on the flatbed.
1: We brought in Mark Fandetti from the Armstrong Advisory Group this morning to join us on the program and talk a little bit about what we saw there. Mark, thanks for joining us. Appreciate it.
3: Great to be here. Thanks, Mike.
1: So let's let right off expectations for the consumer price index report were that they would

0: continued to decline from the numbers that we saw in the December report, which showed, what, 6.5% year-over-year inflation. Mm-hmm. And key cooling off occurring in goods inflation specifically. We're starting to see some stuff in services, but by and large, what we were seeing was goods inflation beginning to cool off. The headline reports that we saw this morning for January were slightly higher than expectations, but I would say within a rounding error of overall expectations for what we from the headline number. So let's start right there. Headline inflation up 0.5% month over month. I believe expectations were for a 0.4% increase. Year over year, 6.4% euro. So a decline from last month, but again, slightly hotter than was anticipated, I believe.
1: Yeah, I think we'd been lulled with sense in markets, not us, just collectively we, the whole country, investors, however you want to think about that, had lulled into a sense of complacency by a few months' worth of good readings, which were expected because energy prices were coming down.
0: Yep.
1: So favorable year-over-year and even month-over-month comparisons made for an ultimately illusory. I think we will see whether or not today's reading bodes what it bodes for future readings.
0: Sure.
1: We don't want too much into any data point. But a few months maybe gave us a false sense of relief due to falling energy price. And that reversed modestly. The stories this month, I think you already pointed out, shelter, increasing 0.7% month over month and nearly 8% year over year. That was a driver of about half the month over month inflation change. And that seems fairly well dug in. And services inflation, as you pointed out, Mike, has taken the baton from goods inflation. So we've got goods deflation now.
0: Yep.
1: Now that the pandemic phase is passed and we're into services inflation.
0: You want a car, you want a board game, you need a new video game console. Those things are not going for quite as much as they were over the last few years, or at least the pace of increases is slowing down.
1: Right.
0: But I mean, talk to me about services. I mean, look, when it comes to services inflation, I think the primary one here making up a third of CPI is shelter.
1: Yeah.
0: So digging in there a bit, that is one area that I think there's been a lot of expectation of a cooling off, and yet we are still, the average month-to-month increase on shelter costs has been 0.5 or 0.6%, and we got a 0.7% reading this time. Any takeaways there?
1: Other than that, it's indicative of persistent underlying inflation. No, I don't have any deep insights. Sure. I think it's important to keep in mind the big picture, which is that which the Fed can control, which is monetary inflation, underlying inflation, trend inflation.
0: Mm-hmm.
1: Some people call it core inflation. These are all synonyms. So forgetting for a moment about the trees and looking at the forest, there's evidence of mid-single digit persistent dug in, whether you look at expectations or wages, or super core or core, and we can get into the nitty gritty of those, but that's to me less important than the fact that underlying or trend inflation is persistent and fairly well dug in. It's going to require some economic pain to uproot and ultimately squash.
0: So that was your perspective. I mean, I know your perspective on things going into this report, right? Like, you and I spend a fair bit of time together, whether you like it or not. So I know that your perspective has been, hey, we had a few good months of data, but the concern would be, hey, do things trend back up a direction? Do energy costs bring overall prices back up? Right? To you, I don't think it's any one piece that brings prices back up, but are we going to be able to see that persist drag down or that disinflationary pressure that we have been?
1: Where's that going to come from has been my question
0: throughout.
1: Historically, every monetary tightening, every hike in rates by the Fed of the Fed funds rate, that short interest rate that drives up treasury bills, et cetera, that's always been associated with a slowdown in economic activity, which pushes up unemployment, which puts downward pressure on wages, and that helps to do inflation. It would be odd if inflation came without economic cost, because historically, disinflations, not just the 70s, but other periods too, not just in the United States, globally, historically, disinflations inevitably are accompanied by economic sacrifice.
0: Taking a look at a few individual components here. So shelter, as we mentioned, makes up over a third of headline CPI. It continues to run hot. My takeaway, just getting away from the overall headline, would be going to be tough to see a slowdown in shelter costs if you have hot housing market, right? I mean, overall interest rates have come down from those 7% peaks to now below 6% on the 30-year mortgage. Clearly, there's some excitement about housing.
1: Mm-hmm.
0: I'm having a tough time understanding where that, there's been a lot of people calling for some relief on the shelter cost of the index. I don't really see it unless you see an overall housing cool off, and there's nothing indicating that today.
1: I mean, it could happen, and this is just a philosophical difference between the way I look at inflation and maybe the bottom-up forecasters –

0: you've talked to on the show look at inflation. I don't find building up from individual components to be particularly helpful, because if you've got underlying inflation, it's like you got water house. It comes in through a shingle and it ends up in the bathroom downstairs. How did it get there? We don't know. The larger point is that there's building up on your roof and it's going to make its way into unexpected places. This, to me, is a decent analogy for inflation. There's too much money in the economy, ultimately, that pushed up the level of prices. This, I'm being a little bit abstract here, but it helps me to not get bogged down. We could talk about shelter. It's interesting.
1: Yeah.
0: It is over 30% this month if you look at the table breakdown that they update with every report of inflation. So it's going to, by necessity, drive it.
1: It's
0: a big component. Yeah. You know, food is 13.5%. Energy prices, surprisingly, a little less, 10%. So, but they're very volatile.
1: Right.
0: So that's how they become a driver. But to me, the bigger problem, going back to the water in the house metaphor, if I may, is there's a lot of water on the roof still. And until we take care of that fundamental problem, too much money in the economy driving up prices through wages, and the best evidence of this is a hot labor market, whether you look at vacancies or unemployment, et cetera.
2: So, Mark, Brendan, would that is that really kind of the indicator, this idea that it's, you know, really focused in housing, that this is a much more systemic problem than this idea that, and we know this idea of it being transitory is long in the past, but, you know, that transitory piece, that seems to be where the goods are, right? We've kind of cured the
1: supply chains
2: and that sort of thing, but now it seems to be very systemic. It's kind of built in, as you said, there's too much cash in the system. Would you view this as being proof of that?
0: I probably wouldn't use the word proof. That's just a personal preference, because you could always be disproved. So I'd say it's strong evidence of it. Yeah.
2: Mm.
0: 1 month it shows up in one component, another month it jumps around, which is why we like here, and others do as well, median or trimmed mean CPI. We'll get data on that later today. It takes out the outliers, no matter where they originate, to give you a sense for what is going on in a trend sense. And that's what we want to get at.
1: So, Mark, I'm going to make you play a little bit of mental gymnastics here, because I know your perspective on this. And your perspective is, hey, this is going to be very difficult to defeat. That is clearly, at least over the last few months, not necessarily the market's position on this. And so we're seeing positive returns so far from all three major ICs. I guess my question for you would be, the report we received today, in my view, it's probably a B-, maybe a C-plus in terms of doing what we need to do to prove disinflation.
0: Mm-hmm.
1: How do you think market participants are taking this data so far? Because, like I said, markets are up slightly. Was this just a, hey, good report?
0: I don't see how it could be that way. So I'm at a little bit of a loss to explain market reaction. This tells me that Fed funds probably have to go to mid fives or higher. We've been in the six. I don't want to tarnish you with my views, but I've been 6% plus camp, just using basic rules of thumb.
1: Mm-hmm.
0: Oh, I don't claim any great foresight, but historically, you got to get Fed funds up higher than the rate of inflation so that the real Fed funds rate is enough to slow down economic activity. We're not anywhere near that yet. How markets, equities in particular, should be trading lower if expected interest rates are higher, which I think they probably are for a reasonable person today. How they can be trading higher, I don't claim to understand.
1: So then let's take out the day-to-day move or minute-to-minute movements of the stock market, because who the heck knows? Zillions of participants deciding that.
0: Fair point.
1: Give me Wilson's view. Give me Jerome Powell. Jerome Powell came out at his last meeting and said, look, he's always going to be pretty conservative in all of this, but he used the word disinflation on more than one occasion. And to me, was a pretty, I don't know, it was a pretty dish series of statements compared to where he has been over the last few months. Again, I know your perspective on this, but is this report enough to change Jerome Powell's mind?
0: I don't know what Jerome Powell's framework is. I don't consider him to be a particularly effective or competent Fed chairperson. I think he needs to
1: not asking that question.
0: Okay, well, but it's important that I state that, because I have a hard time getting into his mind.
1: Yep.
0: Because he doesn't seem to have an analytically consistent approach to this problem. One press conference, he's saying financial conditions aren't a concern. Another, he's underscoring them. He's used real and nominal interest rates. I mean, he's much smarter than I am, but he clearly doesn't have training in particular. Yeah, I mean, he's an established, successful private equity investor, among other things. But in this domain, he lacks training, and it's painfully obvious when he speaks. He gets concepts confused. So I don't have a lot of confidence in his leadership, and I think that's borne out by the inflation experience of the past years, frankly.
1: So would your takeaway be that the report might not be enough to change his mind, but it should?
0: I don't think his work is established enough to predict

0: how he will respond to something like this. This could send him off the deep end in the other direction, like the parent who sometimes discipline their kids, other times they're very liberal, and the kid's behavior is all over the place as a result. And I'm stretching for metaphors here. Mike, help me out.
1: No, you're
0: you know
1: good.
0: What I mean.
1: Yeah, yeah.
0: He does. The guy doesn't have a philosophy, an approach, a framework. And I think in the modern era, you need somebody in charge of monetary policy who does. I don't know how he thinks about the world. This could seem, again, over the edge, because nobody wants to be called a wimp.
2: Yep.
0: And if he fails, he'll be one of the biggest monetary wimps in history. So he could overreact.
3: Mark, can you tell us how you really feel about all
0: but,
3: this?
0: Right, isn't it true? Does anybody remember Arthur Burns? You know the name of Burns. He was Fed chair, and he was a Republican, conservative, CEA chair, intellectual giant, failure. His whole career was one success after another, golden boy, until he failed at the Fed. Now he's a poster child for monetary failure. But that's about to be updated with Jerome Powell's picture.
3: Whoa.
0: Right, isn't it?
3: Happy Valentine's Day, Jerome.
0: Big kiss to Jerome.
1: Well, Tucker, if you're ever going to have Jerome Powell on the show, I guess you can scrap that.
2: Oh, yeah. He might
0: check my calendar.
2: Come on
0: when
2: soon.
0: I'm on vacation.
1: Yeah, he's going to be showing up at Mark Fandetti's doorstep, not on the
0: But I mean, he could actually overreact here to prove his monetary masculinity.
2: Because of you.
0: Because of this
2: Thanks
0: show.
2: A lot. You might just send interest rates through the roof.
1: We are going to take a quick break. We'll have a little bit of a roundup here on inflation. Mark Fandetti, really appreciate you joining us here
0: pleasure.
1: To
0: Thank
1: talk about CPI this morning.
4: As promised, we're now joined by Amir Sharif from Inflation Insights here to talk a little bit about, well, inflation. Amir, how are you doing today?
5: I'm doing great. How are you guys?
4: We're doing well. So we get a hot jobs report this morning. We had hot auto sales numbers for January. Either today or the day before, I can't remember. Hot ISM services coming out this morning, and all I can think of is, gee, does it seem like not just in the U.S., but you know, overseas as well, all this demand may end up leading to a resurgence in inflation in the latter part of this year?
5: Yeah, you know, I was saying to somebody this morning, we should kind of stop talking about a soft landing and start talking about a liftoff.
4: We might land.
5: The numbers are looking pretty good today. You know, in terms of the resurgence of inflation, I've been of the sort of view that, you know, there's a decent chance we get a pickup in core inflation in the first quarter of this year. I feel like everyone's gotten pretty complacent because the last 3 weeks were a bit more subdued. Mm-hmm. But, you know, typically in January, we tend to get a lot of new contracts coming in. And you just think back even a couple of months ago, actually, honestly, even before today, the general view has been, look, there's a recession coming. It's coming, you know, 6 months probably. And so if you're a business trying to take price, this January setting contracts is possibly the last chance you're going to have to take price, especially if the economy does end up in a recession. And my feeling is, you know, you could get some of these new contracts, which do feed into the CPI. We could get a bit of a pop over the next couple of months in core inflation. And I think that would be a surprise to a lot of folks who would have gotten used to the last 3 months of, you know, slower inflation reading.
4: The one thing that I have always found with inflation is that it is a thing where it does take time for that develop just because of how the methodology shows up in the CPI and other reports. If you start to see it building now, it might not actually show up for a quarter or two. Is that accurate at this point?
5: So I would say there are some lags in the CPI. The most obvious is in the way we measure housing. But in a lot of other areas of the CPI, it is basically happening, you know, close to real time. So, for example, you mentioned auto sales earlier. Prices, and it doesn't matter if we're talking about used cars or new cars, that's based on actual transaction level data that happens every month. So all the sales that just happened in January for new cars, that pricing information is going to come into the next CPI that comes out on February 14th. So that's, you know, pretty close to real-time information. It's really just housing, which is probably the biggest lag. And I would say, you know, health insurance prices are also a bit lag. So that is a pretty decent chunk of core inflation. You think about housing, that's 40%. That's lagged by almost a year to what's happening in the rental market. But for a lot of other items, it is, I would say, very, very close to, you know, sort of what you're seeing on the ground.
1: Okay, this is Mike. The last, I don't know, 6 months of inflation have included a pretty significant drop in oil prices, gasoline prices, you know, big ticket items that pretty much everybody pays for and everybody sees front and center. I'm guessing you, like I, have no idea gas prices are going to go over the next 6 months. But if you strip that out, and again, I know you're alluding to core prices here, but do you have a sense for, hey, if we strip out gasoline alone and everything else, you know, what it's going to do, what are we looking at in terms of the next 6 months if we do, you know, see flatlining oil prices, even see oil prices going back in the other direction? I mean, how much does that seep through to more than just gasoline prices, for example?
5: Yes, I guess I would say, you know, first of all,

0: everyone's seeing gas prices go back up. You know, we had a nice run of declining, as you mentioned, the last 6 months. January looks like we're probably going to see gasoline up around, you know, roughly 4%. February looks like it could be up another 1 or 2 percentage points. So it is going to add a bit to the headline inflation in the next, certainly in January report coming out in a couple of weeks, and then probably a bit in the February report as well. You know, what I would, in terms of it seeping through to other areas, I think the good news is that when you, it's really not gasoline that's the bigger issue for pass-through. It's more diesel. Diesel price, obviously everything gets transported by trucks. So diesel really matters quite a lot. And diesel prices right now, even though the numbers are still kind of high, we've seen come some of these forward price for diesel come down quite a lot the last several months. I think that means diesel prices should come down pretty appreciably in the next 2-3 months. And I think that's going to, you know, sort of put on some of the pass-through to, say, for example, transporting food or transporting, you know, furniture, things like that. That's a big part of the story last year. It seems like the next few months that'll be less.
1: Amir, when you look at how how a resurgence in growth may impact the Fed and their actions, do you look at that and say, hey, they're probably going to, you know, still pause in March and take that wait and see approach, or just put another hike on the table potentially for that meeting?
0: Yeah, so honestly, my takeaway after the landing was they're going to go in March, and they're likely to go again in May anyway. I mean, their forecast in December already said, look, we're going to get to just north of 5. Their 2 hikes would get you exactly to what they forecast in December.
1: Mm-hmm.
0: And, you know, I know you don't want to make too just sort of one day's report, one labor market report. But honestly, if you sit here, the market's already kind of after today priced out a lot of the cuts that it had in the back half of this year. The market was looking for a couple of cuts coming, you know, later this year. After this jobs number today, a lot of that has been kind of out because of, you know, essentially what you're buying, which is, hey, they might have to do a little bit more here. But my for the meeting was their big concern is still inflation. They're not getting complacent, even if the market is. And, you know, if they need to do more, they're more than willing to go again after March and after May as well.
1: Very good. Amir, thank you so much for the time. We appreciate it, and have a fantastic weekend.
0: Same to you guys. Thank you.
1: That is Sharif from Inflation Insights talking about, well, inflation.
2: I feel as though every single person that we have talked to recently at the economy markets Fed, which has been a lot of talk, has kind of ended their conversation with, well, markets may be interpreting in one way, but I think the Fed is going to interpret it this way, or, you know, we should interpret it that way. There seems to be a lot of concern about how markets are interpreting things right now.
1: Well, we're at that point where, again, everything is nicely in balance. If you look at just everything right now and say, hey, if the economy's like this forever, this would be great. It's true, okay? If you have inflation that's running 0.2% a month,
2: yeah,
1: and you're adding a ton of jobs, okay, that's exactly what you want.
2: Yeah.
1: Like, you're at this Goldilocks period. But there's, I forget who it is, I think Bob Elliott, who coined a great term that's out there right now, which is transitory Goldilocks. We've had this idea that inflation is transitory. Or, you know, there was this idea floating out there. And people are looking at where we are right now where, hey, Fed hikes have not really slowed the economy in any way. In fact, right now, again, for January at least, you're seeing an acceleration from what we saw in Q4. They have done enough where you are seeing inflation coming down, either because of what the Fed's done or just, you know, hey, people and businesses adapt and costs get sorted out and this and that. So inflation's looking, but does it stay there? And I think there are just an awful lot of people that are hanging hat on, hey, this is good. This is where it should be. Like, we should appreciate this. And it's like, fine, you can appreciate what it is now, but just remember that markets and economies are always evolving. And that just because something looks one way today doesn't mean that's how it's going to look 6 to 9 months from now. And so I kind of use that idea of transitory Goldilocks to describe where we are right now, and that, yeah, the economy in January, really freaking good. Does it stay that way? I'm not convinced.
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1: As promised, we're now joined by Peter Ure from the American Institute for Economic Research to talk a little bit about inflation. Peter, how are you today?

0: Great. Great to be here.
1: Peter, your organization puts out what is called the Everyday Price Index on a monthly basis. It comes up with different readings than what we get from the CPI or PCE. Can you talk a little bit about the construction of this Everyday Price Index?
0: Sure. So the Everyday Price Index is an index that takes elements from the CPI. It weights them into an index of 24 prices. And what we do then is we look for changes in those prices, and like any index would. But I think what's unique about the EPI is that what we do is we look for consumer or household costs that are not either contracted or unavoidable, essentially. You know, you can avoid, say, buying a new car, that sort of thing, to everything from food, medicine, pharmaceutical, different costs of, say, maintaining your home and all that sort of thing. All of that is in there, and that's what makes the EPI, the Everyday Price Index, kind of a better look at what's happening with inflation and how it's impacting individuals and households.
1: What did it show for the month of January, and how does it compare to what we saw from the CPI?
0: Right, so the overall CPI climbed 0.5% in January, which was the most it's been in 3 months, and it was a lot of that was energy costs. But we saw the EPIs that it rose almost 1%,

0: last CPI. So there certain things have impacted the index more, but where we really see the changes are on a month-to-month basis.
1: So obviously there are different ways to measure inflation. The CPI tries to do one thing, the EPI tries to do another thing. I don't inherently believe that any one is better or worse because they're measuring different things. Do you think there is, you know, any kind of increased accuracy in measuring certain things using your index and why it may be more representative of what individuals see or anything else along those lines?
0: Well, I think it's so. First of all, you know, it's sort of like Zeno's paradox, right? You can get closer to an inflationist, but you can never really hit it because you're always sort of subject to snapshot fallacies, whereby you know you take a look at a price and it changes in the next day or the day before, that sort of thing. So it's always it's always going to be an approximation of what price levels are doing. But in the case of the EPI, we're looking at we're cutting out all the things in the CPI that consumers you know make. Be buying all the time, or may not be part of the many household purchases in a given week. But again, you know, there's CPI. There's also the consumption expenditure index that is used by the Fed. There's GDP deflator. There's a number of measures of inflation, each of which has its own sort of benefits and costs or detractions to using.
1: When you look at the inflation picture, think into the remainder of 2023. My concern is that you're starting to see areas that had previously given you some deflationary trends in the second half of last year that may be reversing. Do you share similar concerns?
0: I do, and actually those concerns were heightened this morning with the PPI release. You know, I mean, if you look at the last few days, you know, we had this lousy PPI today, which not only was higher than expected, but there were revisions to previous PPIs all upward in the past few months. You know, the CPI number wasn't good a few days ago. Strong retail sales yesterday. We had a blowout jobs number in January. And so, you know, on top of Fed member Meester's comments this morning about a possible 50 basis point raise, I think inflation is going to fighting inflation is going to be a longer sort of battle, and I think we should actually start to think about a terminal policy of 5.75%, maybe even 6%.
1: Good, Peter. Appreciate you joining us today. Thank you so much for the time.
0: Great to be here.
1: That is Peter Earle from the American Institute for Economic Research. Mike, you have follow-up things that you wanted to cover from our first segment.
2: Well, yeah, I mean, I think just outside of markets and decisions there, what I'm seeing across the board seems to be some, I guess, the same complacency about interest rates that I'm sensing from the stock market. And I think it's worth, you know, mentioning some things such as where mortgage rates have gone right now. You know, I know a lot of people over the last few years looked at 3-1, 5-7-1 ARMs and, you know, hoping that interest rates are going to be coming down in the near future to be able to refinance. Well, they sort of have, I think just not to the levels that people were hoping for.
1: Well, now they've gone back up, actually.
2: Where are they sitting at the average 30-year?
1: So here's where we landed on. So from Mortgage News Daily, the average 30-year fixed rate, it peaked on October 20th at 7.37. It then slid down to a low on February 2nd of this year, and it got all the way down to 5.99.
2: Wow.
1: So it came down almost 1.5%.
2: Yeah.
1: It's February 2nd, back up to 6.75 now.
2: Wow.
1: Yeah, in two
2: it's
1: weeks.
2: Rapid.
1: In 2 weeks, you've seen that. And that, to me, again, remember, two things happened here. So the 10-year Treasury on February 2nd was at 3.37.
2: Yep.
1: It's at 3.83 right now. So it's expanded by almost 0.5%.
2: Sure.
1: Mortgage rates have gone up by more than that. And that, to me, that extra spread over 10-year Treasury, that's banks saying, hey, if we have to hold this on our books, we want to make sure that we're hedged in the event that there's a lot of inflation. And so we're gonna take a little extra there in terms of the rate that we're going to charge.
2: I think it speaks to ends, too. Right? At the end of the day, some demand and supply. I think there is a lot of
1: there
2: is a lack of activity October, November timeframe. And mice has been there is a heck of a lot more activity heading into the spring housing market right now.
1: It could be. The reason I don't think it's demand is that banks aren't raising their deposit rates, which is what you would see if banks wanted to attract more deposits because they don't, you know, because they need more loans and things like that. It might be some of that. I tend to think it's more banks don't like risk. I know that we think that they do like risk because of what we saw from the investment banks back in, you know, 2000 and 2008. But if you talk to any banker, and by banker, I mean the person who actually does the lending, the borrow.
2: Yeah, they're very risk averse.
1: They are the most nervous people in the world. They don't like risk at all. And so if you're a banker and you're saying, okay, if there's a chance I have to hold this loan on my books for the next 30 years, where do I want to get paid?

0: aid. If you see inflation starting to creep and you say, yeah, I'm going to need more because I don't want to be stuck with this thing forever. U.S. profits just peaked. That usually means layoffs are coming. That's the headline from Bloomberg. And does it make a convincing case, Mike?
1: Well, I think that peaked is interesting. Peak to me implies some sort of all-time high and then coming down. And they did come down in the most recent quarter. I don't think we have any evidence that they will never go higher again. But nonetheless, the last few years have been highly profitable for most U.S. companies, I would generally say, in an environment where there's been a lot of cash poured into these companies. And so, yeah, the general conclusion I would come to is if they did, in fact, peak and now profits are coming down, those companies are going to do whatever they can to defend their share price, which may mean layoff. I'm not convinced that we are seeing those imminently.
0: So it's really interesting to see. I mean, Tucker was talking about Twilio there, and Twilio, despite announcing those that big earnings report, Twilio is one of the companies that this week, or maybe it was last week, I think it was last week.
1: Second round layoffs. Right?
0: Announced their second round of layoffs, 17% after doing a round of layoffs in September. We had none of these this morning. DocuSign came out and said, hey, we're going to be laying 10% of our workforce. They had done 9% in September. So again, you're getting close to 20%, which, by the way, I hate to say I told you so, but I told you so. This is what happened. Companies cut 10%. They realized 3 or 4 months later, it's not enough, and they have to do another round of layoffs. And
1: what a terrible environment to work in, by the way.
0: And here's my guess, unfortunately. There's probably going to be a third round for most of those companies because how it worked in the tech bubble. You usually end up having to cut 25 to 35% of your staff in order to get your company squared away during a struggling environment where things are no longer in your favor. So
1: when it comes to the layoffs,
0: yes,
1: I think it's pretty clear that generally these companies are being rewarded by their shareholders for doing layoffs.
0: Today. Yes.
1: And so from that perspective, I am concerned about it because, look, these companies have come out of the last few years and really done their best to, make themselves hold into more than just their shareholders. But I don't buy it. Right? At the end of the day, these companies are doing everything they can to maximize shareholder return. And if that means cutting labor 10%, they're going to do so. And when incentives are aligned in that direction, it's tough to see what's going to prevent it from happening.
0: Now, we've seen, and again, both these companies, Twilio and DocuSign, tech sector. Okay, sure. These are not companies that are in manufacturing. They're not companies that are in housing. They're not companies that are in food production.
1: Yep.
0: They're in the tech sector where there was way too much hiring that went on during the pandemic, and now you're seeing a lot of companies having to cut headcount as a result. So when we see that this headline, U.S. profits just peaked, that usually means layoffs are coming. Tech sector, it's being proven so far. But when we talk about the labor market as a whole right now, it's still very tight. And so I continue to wonder, and I don't know if this will be the case, but if I am company X that says, hey, I've got to reduce my spend by Y dollars over the course of the next year,
1: mm-hmm.
0: One of the first levers I look at before headcount in a tight labor market is, hey, can I get rid of real estate that I'm not using because I have employees working remote? Okay. Even in the tech sector, you're seeing some of that. I mean, Facebook, Meta, whatever the heck they're called these days, they announced that they were supposed to take, I think it was 500,000 square feet in Hudson Yards, New York City. They said, no, we're not going to do that.
1: Walmart just did the same. They closed they had these tech hubs. They were trying to compete with all the Salesforces and Amazons of the world. So they had 3 locations in Carlsbad, California, Portland, Oregon, and Austin, Texas. Closed all of them.
0: So
1: didn't do layoffs. Didn't announce layoffs. Just closed their, high-tech hubs.
0: Now, the counterpoint to all this is that even though the Fed's been raising interest rates a year, they've only been in an area that would borderline qualify as restrictive maybe the last 6 months now, since August, maybe September. So the counterpoint to all this is, hey, yes, we haven't seen layoffs outside of tech yet, but that's because rates really haven't been that high that long. They're higher now, but again, back in July of last year, the Fed funds rate was still in the twos.
1: Yep.
0: So,
1: I mean, my answer on all, again, maybe. Like, I can't definitively say right now that the reason tech companies outside the technology sector have not yet laid off employees is definitively because interest haven't been high for long enough. But, look, companies are being rewarded.

0: rewarded for laying off employees right now, and it is a relatively new phenomenon that they're dealing with in terms of higher borrowing costs, etc.
1: Can we also briefly talk a little bit about just what we're seeing that's been rallying this year? Because this continued again yesterday in the Russell 2500 growth index. These are some of the names that were up big yesterday. Beyond Meat, 12%. Stitch Fix, 15%. Carvana, 18%. Wayfair, 10%. Do we all of a sudden think that these companies... Did Beyond Meat yesterday come out and say, hey guys, guess what? Our new product was voted best tasting fake meat ever, and it got into more mouths yesterday than any day ever... No!
0: You know what I'd love to see? An overlay of traffic volume to Wall Street Bets Reddit, subreddit, overlaid with these stock prices.
1: This is the stuff that is being bid up right now. It's very frothy and very reminiscent of what we were seeing in 2021
0: exactly
1: and 2022.
0: Yeah.
1: It's not the kind of stuff that is indicative of a healthy long-term recovery. Maybe you get it, but when Beyond Meat, who... Again, we've talked, you know, the last few weeks about just how badly they've been struggling. When they're up 10%, that's not, hey, it's all clear, Beyond Meat's fine. That's individuals gambling.
0: Yes.
1: Okay. Maybe it works out, maybe it doesn't, but this is all retail stuff that is just, you don't have a bunch of hedge funds piling into Beyond Meat right now saying the turnaround's just around the corner. Like, that's the message that you're getting.
0: No, but they may have exited a bunch of their shorts. They're worried about being
1: yes.
0: called out of them.
1: And that also becomes the part where things start to get more dangerous because now you don't have that potential short squeeze to, you know, continue to move things up as we get more bullish eventually. So this is it's a dodgy market right now. It's been so far to start the year, but it has not, you haven't seen rally in the places that make sense, honestly.
0: Fair.
1: But maybe that's just my own personal perspective on it because I don't
0: Well,
1: think
0: it clearly is your personal perspective on it, but time will tell whether you're right or wrong. So the average new car purchase, according to J.D. Power and Associates, was frankly well above $40,000. Let me get the exact price. It hit a record of $47,362 in the month of December, according to J.D. Power. And to me, this is just a continuation of a trend that we've been seeing over the last several years. This is not purely a pandemic trend, for example. In what year did Ford, for instance, stop making sedans?
1: 3 years ago.
0: Was it only three?
1: Maybe two.
0: Yeah, it was a while ago. I think it was a pre-pandemic, so I think it was a while ago that they just announced it, but you're right, model years might
2: 2018.
0: Started. Okay. So this has been a trend for a while where Americans have been pushing toward bigger and more expensive cars, I think really as a whole, but this really stepped in a whole different direction during the pandemic where, hey, there was a limited supply of semiconductors, and so companies that were producing cars said, we're only going to focus on those that make us the biggest profit margins. And that's what's happening resulted in this?
1: No. No, no, no.
0: You disagree?
1: Yes.
0: Okay.
1: There are still plenty of cheap options out there.
0: Yes, but buy them.
1: I know.
0: That's my point.
1: No, it's because manufacturers change the cars they're making.
0: Well, they did. Ford stopped making sedans.
1: Okay, go buy a Civic. They still make them. They're $25,000. You want a Corolla?
0: There are
1: it's 25
0: fewer
1: grand
0: of
1: as
0: those
1: well.
0: Options out there, and Americans are not buying them. I guess would
1: it's
0: be my
1: not
0: entire
1: that,
0: point.
1: But it's not. They're not. It's not because manufacturers said we're not going to make these anymore.
0: No, it came from a demand, which is where I started. Americans no longer want to drive cheap sedans. They want to drive big SUVs.
1: We are stupid when it comes to cars.
0: Yeah, I agree with that.
1: Let's call a spade a spade. And specifically, like, right now, we're being dumber than ever. Like, we are just making the worst financial decisions possible when it comes to cars right now. I can't overstate this enough, because it's absolutely horrible. Okay? If you look at the data, let me just put this in perspective, okay? If we look at the data that's out there right now, okay? Let's look at the January report that tells us, okay, here is the average hourly wage in the U.S. It's $33 an hour. It means if you work 2,000 hours at that, you're going to make $66,000 a year, which is about where median household income is because the median household in the U.S., again, you look at the number of jobs, actually has less than one job because of just how it worked, a bunch of retired people, blah, blah, blah. So, if you're talking about the average new car price
0: at 47,000,
1: while Americans are making 60, again, call it 70,000 just to make

0: the math easy. Sure. I think that's where actual median household income is.
1: That number's insane.
2: Yes.
1: It's absolutely insane. Because if you go back through, again, remember that for much of the last 20 years, you didn't really see much in the way of real earnings gains. It was basically eaten up inflation. Average American family over the last 15 years was making anywhere from like 55,000 to 60,000.
2: Mm-hmm.
1: And the cars they were buying were averaging 5, 27, 28,000, somewhere around there. There's been, again, just a huge ramp up in the last 5 years in particular, really the last three that have driven. It's not sustainable. The only way this works, it basically, if you get to the point where people are just, you know,
2: mortgaging.
1: Okay, I'm taking out an 8-year car loan. I'm going to own the car for 6 years, and then I'm going to plan on it just getting repoed with like 2 years left on it and buy something new. It can't last forever. The cars we're buying are just too expensive. You should not be buying a $50,000 vehicle unless you're making $250,000 a year.
2: Yeah.
1: That's where it is. Okay? And there are plenty of good vehicles for cheaper. You can buy, again, you don't need to be spending a ton of money. You want to buy, who cares what you want to necessarily buy? Find a ton of good cars still in that range between $20,000 and $35,000. Real good cars. Now, they don't have the heated steering wheel, and they don't have the panoramic moonroof. But who cares about the panoramic moonroof? You're supposed to be looking at the road.
2: I think that if there's one area of concern that I have for vehicle companies is that I don't think they are producing a whole lot of vehicles. I know that they're not producing a whole lot of vehicles for that segment. I don't think they're prepared to do so, and I think that's where demand is going to end up in the next few years. Because you're right, people have been rolling these auto loans into 6, 7, 8 year loans and just, you know, hey, I can afford the monthly payment here, and the interest rates have doubled. I think it's fair to say that interest rates on cars have doubled in the last 12 months. That's not going to be feasible anymore.
3: What about pickup trucks? I'm looking through this list of pickup trucks, and given these are just the base list, but like,
1: yeah.
3: Ford Maverick, 23,000. Hyundai Sonata, 26,000. Chevy Colorado, 28,000. Toyota Tacoma, 28,000.
2: Are these new vehicles?
3: New.
2: Yeah.
1: Yeah, I mean, look, even if you got to go...
3: But people like all the bells and whistles and the leather seats.
1: And even if you want to go up a little from that, not get the base. Oh, get a Tacoma that's, you know, 35 instead of 28. You don't need to have the Tundra, you know, 55.
3: Right. And around here, you need the four-wheel drive, obviously,
1: now
3: so that's going to cost you more.
1: Now,
3: but
1: again, if you need an expensive car for work for one reason or another, hey, you're, you know, a contractor and you're in your all day and that's what, you know, you're towing around. You just want to be comfortable because your truck is your office. Okay, fine. That's a working vehicle. At least I can make a case for that.
2: But Chuck, you were just looking at Bureau of Statistics numbers, right? Just
1: yeah.
2: A minute ago. What percentage of our workforce is made up of farming and construction?
1: In terms of like how many are actually doing that?
2: Yeah.
1: About 7 or 8%.
2: At most, I think.
1: Yeah, and that's between the two.
2: Yeah. I'm struggling to think of a whole other, you know, a whole bunch of other categories that require that type of.
1: No, it's
2: that you personally would own. Right? I mean, like, yeah, if you drive a dump truck, then you're going to buy that vehicle, but you don't own your dump truck. If you're a tow,
1: maybe
2: if you're a tow truck
1: does.
2: Driver, very, you know, very few of you actually own your individual tow truck, and that's not factoring in that $47,000 new vehicle price, I don't believe. So
1: it's just not sustainable. And I get it. Everyone wants the bells and whistles. Trust me, when I start shopping around for cars, I do the same thing. I'm like, oh, that sounds nice. And then I look at the price. And what I always back to is, yeah, I'm going to really enjoy that for the first couple weeks. And then the novelty is going to wear off. And I'm going to be stuck with my payment for the next 6 years.
3: Everybody likes that feeling, that initial feeling. But,
1: you know, it
3: goes away quick.
1: It's just I keep getting back to that. And it's not to say that.
2: I
1: like, nice cars aren't fun. I mean, trust me, one of my dreams in life would be to own a Corvette. I think it would be fantastic. But I also think it would be really stupid of me to do that right now.
2: Yeah, I take great pride in driving the worst car in my neighborhood, or series of cars. Yeah, I think I might have two of the worst five, so.
1: You know, so it's just not sustainable where you see the price of new vehicles rise as quickly as they have.
2: What does it mean for automakers?
1: Well, there are a few different things to unpack there. What do you think they're going to do? Because I don't know.
2: I think they're going to struggle a little bit. I don't know that it's easy to pivot from the real push that you've made towards EVs towards cheap, whatever cars we think are people are going to buy. I don't think that

0: suddenly Americans are just going to flock to sedans. So I think about trying to create cheap SUVs, perhaps. And that doesn't seem to line up the drive and the push that these companies have made towards, you know, pure EVs over the last few years.
1: Why don't Americans like hatchback? Because to me, the hatchback is the pinnacle of the car.
2: Yeah. You want to know the truth?
1: Yeah. Because
2: they look dorky.
1: Do they, though? I mean, like, why is that?
2: The typical American thinks they look dorky.
1: But why is that dorkier than, again, most of these small SUVs are basically hatchback that are, like, six inches higher.
0: Yeah, don't know.
2: I wouldn't have a problem with a hatchback, but I'm just telling you the answer. They look nerdy or dorky.
0: I had to really push my wife into the Civic hatchback. It took a long while.
1: Because, like, I'll give you an example. The Ford Mustang Mach-E. It is a hatchback.
2: Yeah, definitely.
1: You go out and you look at how high it is, actually. I've measured one. There's one that sits in our parking lot.
0: Oh, then that's what they're going to do. They're going to hatchbacks and call them SUVs.
1: It is a hatchback. It's 2 inches higher
0: than my
1: car.
0: That's what they're
1: going to
0: do. Yeah, that's the solution.
1: That's all you got to do is call it an SUV, but just make it a hatchback.
0: Yeah, done.
2: I wonder if that guy was looking out the window of you measuring his car. It's like, what the hell's this guy doing?
1: I'm
2: going
1: to see if I can get it on the flatbed.
0: We brought in Mark Fandetti from the Armstrong Advisory Group this morning to join us on the program and talk a little bit about what we saw there. Mark, joining us. Appreciate it.
3: Great to be here. Thanks, Mike.
0: So let's start right off. Expectations for this consumer price index report were that they would continue to decline from the numbers that we saw in the December report, which showed, 6.5% year-over-year inflation. Mm-hmm. And key cooling off occurring in goods inflation specifically. We're starting to see stuff in services, but by and large, what we were seeing was goods inflation beginning to cool off. The headline reports that we saw this morning for January were slightly higher than expectations, but I would say with a rounding error of overall expectations for what we see from the headline numbers. So let's start right there. Headline inflation up 0.5% month over month. I believe expectations were for a 0.4% increase. Year over year, 6.4% year over year. So a decline from last month, but again, slightly hotter than was anticipated, I believe.
3: Yeah, I think we've been lulled to a sense in markets, not us, just collectively, the whole country, investors, however you want to think about that, had been lulled into a sense of complacency by a few months' worth of good readings, which were expected because energy prices were coming down.
0: Yep.
3: So favorable year-over-year and even month-over-month comparisons made for an ultimately illusory. I think we will see whether or not today's reading bodes what it bodes for future reading.
0: Sure.
3: I don't want to read too much into any data point, but a few months may give us a false sense of relief due to falling energy prices, and that reversed modestly. The big stories this month, I think you already pointed out, shelter increasing 0.7% over month and nearly 8% year over year. That was a driver of about half the month over month inflation change. And that seems fairly well dug in. And services inflation, as you put out, Mike, has taken the baton from goods inflation. We've got goods deflation now.
0: Yep.
3: Now that the pandemic phase has passed and we're into services inflation.
0: So you want you want a board game, you need a new video game console. Those things are not going for quite as much as they were last few years, or at least the pace of increases is slowing down.
3: Right.
0: But, talk to me about services. I mean, look, when it comes to services inflation, I think the primary one here making up a third of CPI is shelter.
3: Yeah.
0: So digging in there a bit, that is one area that I think there's been a lot of expectation of a cooling off, and yet we are still, I think, the average month-to-month increase on shelter costs in 0.5 or 0.6%, and we got a 0.7% reading this time. Any takeaways there?
3: Other than that, it's indicative of just an underlying inflation. No, I don't have any deep insights. And
0: sure,
3: I think it's important to keep in mind the big picture, which is that which the Fed can control, which is monetary inflation, underlying inflation, trend inflation.
0: Mm-hmm.
3: Some people call it core inflation. These are all synonyms. So forgetting for a moment about the trees and looking at the forest, there's evidence of mid-single digit persistent dug in, whether you look at expectations or wages or super core or core, and we can get into the nitty gritty. That's, to me, less important than the fact that underlying trend inflation is persistent and fairly well, and it's going to require some economic pain to uproot and ultimately squash.
0: So that was your perspective. I mean, I know your perspective on things going into this report, right? Like, you and I spend a fair bit of time together, whether you like it or not. So I know that your perspective has been, hey, we had a few good months of data, but the concern would be, hey, do things trend back up in the other direction? Do energy costs bring overall prices back up? Right? To you, I don't think it's a

0: any one piece that brings prices back up, but are we going to be able to see the persistent drag down or that disinflationary that we have been seeing?
1: Where's that going to come from has been my question throughout. Historically, every monetary tightening, every hike in rates by the Fed of the Fed funds, that short-term interest rate that drives up treasury bills, et cetera, that's always been associated with a slowdown in economic activity, which pushes up unemployment, which puts downward pressure on wages, and that helps to subdue inflation. It would be odd if inflation came down without economic cost, because historically, disinflations, not just the 70s, but other periods too, and not just in the United States, globally, historically, disinflations inevitably are accompanied by some economic sacrifice.
0: Taking a look at a few individual components here. So shelter, as we mentioned, makes up over a third of headline CPI. It continues to run hot. My takeaway there, just getting away from the overall headline, would be going to be see a slowdown in shelter costs if you have a hot housing market, right? I mean, overall, interest rates have come down from those 7% peaks to now below 6% on the 30-year mortgage. Clearly, there's some excitement again about housing. I have a tough time understanding where that, there's been a lot of people calling for some relief on the shelter cost of the X. I don't really see it unless you see an overall housing cool off, and there's nothing indicating that today.
1: I mean, it could happen, and this is just a philosophical difference between the way I look at inflation and maybe some of the bottom-up forecasters that you've talked to on the show look at inflation. I don't find building up from individual component particularly helpful, because if you've got underlying inflation, it's, you got water in your house, it comes in through a shingle, and it ends up in the bathroom downstairs. How the heck did it get there? We don't know. Point is that there's water building up on your roof, and it's going to make it into unexpected places. This, to me, is a decent analogy for inflation. There's too much money in the economy, ultimately. That pushed up the level of price. This, I'm being a little bit abstract here, but it helps me to not get bogged down. We could talk about shelter. It's interesting.
0: Yeah.
1: It is over 34% this month if you look at the table down that they update with every report of inflation. So it's going to, by necessity, drive it.
0: It's important.
1: It's a big component. You know, food is 13.5%. Energy prices, surprisingly, a little less than 10%. So, but they're volatile.
0: Right.
1: So that's how they become a driver. But to me, the big problem, going back to the water in the house metaphor, if I may, is that water on the roof still. And until we take care of that fundamental problem, too much money in the economy driving up prices through wages, and the evidence of this is a hot labor market, whether you look at vacancies or employment, et cetera.
2: So, Mark,
1: Brendan,
2: would that is that really kind of the indicator, this idea that it's, you know, really focused in housing, that this is a much more systemic than this idea that, and we know this idea of it being transitory is long in the past, but, you know, that transitory piece, that seems to be where the goods are, right? We've kind of cured the
0: supply chains
2: and that sort of thing,
1: that's
2: but now
1: it
2: seems to be very systemic. It's kind of built in, as you said, there's too much cash in the system. Would you view this as being proof of that?
1: I don't. I probably wouldn't use the word proof, but that's just a personal preference, because you could always be disproved. So I'd say it's strong evidence of it.
0: So
1: one month it shows up in one component, another month it jumps around, which is why we like here, and others do as well, median or trimmed mean CPI. We'll get data on that later today. It takes out the outliers no matter where they originate to give you a sense for what is going on in a trend sense, and that's what we want to get at.
0: So, Mark, I'm going to make you play a little bit of mental gymnastics here, because I know your perspective on this, and your perspective is, hey, this is going to be very difficult to defeat. That's clearly, at least over the last few months, necessarily the market's position on this. And so we're seeing positive returns so far from all three major indices. I guess my question for you, the report that we received today, in my view, it's probably a B-minus, maybe a C-plus in terms of doing what we need to do to prove disinflation. How do you think market participants are taking this data so far? Because, like I said, markets are up slightly. Was this just a, hey, good enough report?
1: I don't see how it could be viewed that way. So I'm at a little bit of a loss to explain market reaction. This tells me that Fed funds probably have to go to mid fives or higher. We've been in the 6%. I don't want to tarnish you with views, but I've been in the 6% plus camp, just using basic rules of thumb. No, I don't claim any great foresight, but historically, you got to get Fed funds higher than the rate of inflation so that the real Fed fund rate is enough to slow down economic activity. We're anywhere near that point yet. How markets, equities in particular, which should be trading lower if expected interest rates are higher, which I think they probably are for any reasonable person today, how they can be trading higher, claim to understand.
0: So then let's take out the day-to-day movements or minute-to-minute movements of the stock market, because who the heck knows?

0: there's millions of participants deciding that.
1: Fair point.
0: Give me one person's view. Give me Jerome Powell. Jerome Powell came out at his last meeting and said, look, he's always going to be pretty conservative in all of this, but he used the word disinflation on more than one occasion. And to me, was a pretty, I don't know, it was a pretty dovish series of statements compared to where he had been over the last few months.
1: Yeah.
0: And I know your perspective on this, but is this report enough to change Jerome Powell's mind?
1: I don't know what Jerome Powell's framework is. I don't consider him to be a particularly effective or competent Fed chairperson. I think he needs to
0: not ask the question.
1: Okay, well, but it's important that I state that because I have a hard time getting inside of his mind.
0: Yep.
1: Because he doesn't seem to have an analytically consistent approach to this problem. One press conference, he's saying financial conditions aren't a concern. Another, he's underscoring them. He's confused real and nominal interest rates. I mean, he's much smarter than I am, but he clearly doesn't have training in this particular. Yeah, I mean, he's an established, successful private equity investor, among other things. But in this domain, lacks training. And it's painfully obvious when he speaks, he gets concepts confused. So I don't have a lot of confidence in his leadership. And I think that's borne out by the inflation experience of the past 3 years, frankly.
0: So would takeaway be that this report might not be enough to change his mind, but it should?
1: I don't think his mental framework is established enough to predict how he will respond to something like this. This could send him off the deep end in the other direction, like the parent who sometimes discipline their kids. Other times they're very liberal and the kids' behavior is all over the place as a result. I don't know. I'm stretching for metaphors here. Mike, help me out.
0: No,
1: you know what I mean.
0: Yeah.
1: He doesn't have a philosophy, an approach, a framework. And I think in the modern era, you need somebody in charge of monetary policy who does. I don't know how he thinks about the world. This could send him, again, over the edge because nobody wants to be called a wimp.
0: Yep.
1: And if he fails, he'll be one of the biggest monetary wimps in history. So he could overreact.
2: Mark, can you tell us how you really feel about all this?
1: Right, isn't it true, though? Does anybody remember Arthur Burns? You know the name Arthur Burns. He was Fed chair and the Republican, conservative, CEA chair, intellectual giant failure. His whole career was one success after another. He was a golden boy until he failed at the Fed. Now he's a poster child for monetary failure. But that's about dated with Jerome Powell's picture.
2: Whoa.
1: Right.
2: Happy Valentine's Day, Jerome. Right.
1: Big kiss to Jerome.
0: Well, Tucker, if we were ever going to have Jerome Powell on the show, I guess you can scrap that.
2: Oh, yeah. He might
1: check my calendar. Do it when
2: soon.
1: I'm on vacation.
0: Yeah, he's going to be showing up at Mark Van Doorstep, not on the.
1: But I'm saying he could actually overreact here to prove his monetary masculinity.
2: Because of you.
1: Because
2: thanks a lot. You might just send interest rates through the roof.
0: We are going to take a quick break. We'll have a little bit of a roundup here on inflation. Mark Vandetti, really appreciate you joining us here to talk about CPI this morning.
3: As promised, we're now joined by Amir Sharif from Inflation Insights here to talk a little bit about, well, inflation. How are you doing today?
4: I'm doing great. How are you guys?
3: Doing well. So we get a hot jobs report this morning. We had hot auto sales numbers for January. Either yesterday or the day before, I can't remember. Hot ISM services coming out this morning, and all I can think of is, gee, does it seem like, not just in the U.S., but overseas as well, all this demand may end up leading to a resurgence in inflation in the latter part of the year?
4: Yeah, I was saying to somebody this morning, we should kind of maybe stop talking about a soft landing and start talking about a liftoff.
3: We might not land.
4: The numbers are looking pretty good today. In terms of the surge of inflation, I've been of the sort of view that, there's a decent chance we get a pickup in core inflation first quarter of this year. I feel like everyone's gotten pretty complacent. The last three reports were a bit more subdued.
3: Mm-hmm.
4: But typically in January, we tend to get a lot of new contracts coming in. And, if you just think back even a couple of months ago, before today, the general view has been, look, there's a recession coming. It's coming in the next, 6 months, probably. And so if you're a business trying to take price, this January setting a new contract is possibly the last chance you're going to take price, especially if the economy does end up in a recession. And so my feeling is, you could get some of these new contracts do feed into the CPI in January. We could get a bit of a pop next couple of months in core inflation. And I think that would be a surprise to a lot of folks who've sort of gotten used to the last 3 months of, slower inflation readings.
3: The one thing that I have always found with inflation is that it is something where it does take time for that to develop just because of how the methodology shows up in the CPI and other reports. So even if you start to see it building now, it might not actually show up for a quarter or two. Is that accurate at this point?
4: So I would say, yes, there are some lags in the CPI. The most obvious is in the way we measure housing.

0: in a lot of areas of the CPI, it is basically happening close to real time. So, for example, you mentioned auto sales earlier. Auto prices, and it doesn't matter if we're talking about used cars or new cars, that's based on actual transaction-level data that's every month. So all the sales that just happened in January for new cars, that pricing information is going to come into the next CPI that comes out on February 14th. So that's, pretty close to real-time information. It's really just housing, which is probably the biggest lag. And I would say, health insurance prices are also a big lag. So that is a pretty decent chunk of correlation. You think about housing, that's 40%. That's going to lag by almost a year to what's happening in the rental market. But for a lot of other items, it is, I would say, very, very close to, sort of what you're seeing on the ground.
1: Omer, this is like the last, 6 months of info reports have included a pretty significant drop in oil prices, gasoline prices, ticket items that pretty much everybody pays for and everybody sees front and center. I'm guessing you, like I, have no idea where gas prices are going to go over the next 6 months. But if you strip that out, and again, I know you're alluding to core prices here, but do you have a sense for, hey, if we strip out gasoline alone and everything else, does what it's going to do, what are we looking at in the next 6 months if we do see flatlining oil prices or even see oil prices going back in the other direction? I mean, how much does that seep through to more than just gasoline prices, for example?
0: Yeah, so I guess I would say, first of all, I think everyone's seeing gas prices go back up, with a nice run of prices declining, as you mentioned, the last 6 months. January, we're probably going to see gasoline up around, roughly 4%. February looks like it could be up another 1 or 2 points. So it is going to add a bit to the headline inflation reading in the next, certainly in January report coming out in a couple of weeks, and probably a bit in the February report as well. What I would say is in terms of it seeping through to other areas, I think good news is that when you, it's really not gasoline that's the bigger issue for the pass-through. It's more diesel. Diesel prices, obviously everything gets transported by truck. So diesel really matters quite a lot. And diesel prices right now, even the numbers are still kind of high, we've seen some of these forward prices for diesel come down quite a lot the last several months. So I think that means diesel prices should come down pretty appreciably in the next 2-3 months. And I think that's going to, put a lid on some of the pass-through to, say, for example, transporting food or transporting, furniture, things like that. That was a big part of the story last year. It seems like the next few months that'll be less of an issue.
2: Amir, when you look at how how a resurgence in growth may impact the Fed and their actions, do you that and say, hey, they're probably going to, still pause in March and take that wait-and-see approach, or does this put another hike on the table potentially for that May meeting?
0: Yeah, so honestly, my takeaway after the last meeting was they're going to go in March, and they're likely to go again in May anyway. I mean, their forecast in December already said, look, we're going to get to just north of 5. Another 2 hikes would get you exactly to what forecast in December.
2: Mm-hmm.
0: And, I know you don't want to make too much of just sort of one day's report, one labor market report. But honestly, if you sit here, the market's already kind of after today priced out a lot of the cuts that it had in the back half of this year. So the market was looking for a couple of cuts coming, later this year. After this jobs number today, a lot of that has been kind of wiped out because of, essentially what you're implying, which is, hey, they might have to do a little bit more here. But my feeling after the meeting was their big concern is still inflation. They're not getting complacent, even if the market is. If they need to do more, they're more than willing to go again after March and after May as well.
2: Good, Amir, thank you so much for the time. We appreciate it and have a fantastic weekend.
0: Same to you guys. Thank you.
2: That is Amir Sharif from Inflation Insights talking about, inflation.
1: I feel as though every single person that we have talked to recently about the economy markets, which has been a lot of our talk, has kind of ended their conversation with, Mark may be interpreting in one way, but I think the Fed is going to interpret this way, or, we should interpret it that way. There seems to be a lot of concern about how markets are interpreting right now.
2: Well, we're at that point where, again, everything is nicely in balance. If you look at just everything right now and say, hey, if the economy stayed like this forever, this would be great. It's true, okay? If you have inflation that's running 0.2% a month and adding a ton of jobs, that's exactly what you want.
1: Yeah.
2: Like, you're at this Goldilocks period. But I forget who it is. I think it's Bob Elliott who coined a great term that's out there right now, which is transitory Goldilocks. We've had this idea that inflation was transitory, or there was this idea floating out there that it was. And

0: people are looking at where things are right now where, hey, Fed hikes have not really slowed the economy in any way. In fact, right now, again, for January at least, you're seeing an acceleration from what we saw in Q4. They have done enough where you are seeing inflation coming down, either because of what the Fed's done or just, you know, hey, people and businesses adapt and costs get sorted out and this and that. So inflation looking better. But does it stay there? And I think there are just an awful lot of people that are hanging their hat on, hey, this is good. This is where it should be. Like, we should appreciate this. And it's like, fine, appreciate it for what it is now. But just remember that markets and economies are always evolving. And that just because something looks one way today doesn't mean that's how it's going to look 6 to 9 months from now. And so I kind of use that idea of transitory Goldilocks to describe where we are now. And that, yes, the economy in January, really freaking good. Does it stay that way? I'm not convinced.
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0: As promised, we're now joined by Peter Earle from the American Institute for Economic Research here to talk a little bit about inflation. Peter, how are you today?
2: Great. Great to be here.
0: Peter, your organization puts out what is called the Everyday Price Index on a monthly basis. It comes up with different readings than what we get from CPI or PCE. Can you talk a little bit about the construction of this Everyday Price Index?
2: Sure. So the Everyday Price Index is an index that's certain elements from the CPI. It puts them into an index of 24 prices. And what we do then is we look for changes in those prices, and like an index would. But I think what's unique about the EPI is that what we do is we look for consumer or household costs that are not either contracted or unavoidable, essentially. You know, you can avoid, say, buying a new car, that's right. But everything from food, medicine, pharmaceuticals, different costs of, say, maintaining your home and something, all of that is in there. And that's what makes the EPI, the Everyday Price Index, kind of a better look at what's happening with inflation and how it's impacting individuals and households.
0: What did it show for the month of January, and how does it compare to what we saw from the CPI?
2: Right. So the overall CPI climbed 0.5% in January, which was the most it's climbed in 3 months, and it was a lot of that was it was energy cost. But what we saw in the EPI is that it rose almost 1%, twice that amount, and a lot of that was fueled by household fuels, utilities, that sort of thing. So what we glean from sort of the conclusion we can draw is that the slowing of this inflationary trend that we've seen is hitting households and individuals harder than the broad CPI index would indicate.
0: What about over the last year? How does the thing that you've seen from your inflation index care to the CPI?
2: It's a little bit higher, but not terribly much. It's been I believe the year over year is 6.5% on the EPI than versus 6.4% in the last CPI. So there certain things affected the index more, but where we really see the changes are on a month basis.
0: So obviously there are ways to measure inflation. The CPI tries to do one thing, the EPI tries to do another thing. I don't inherently believe that anyone is better or worse because they're measuring different things. Do you, there is, you know, any kind of increased accuracy in measuring certain things using your index and why it may be more representative of what individuals see or anything else along those lines?
2: Well, I think it's – so first of all, you know, it's sort of like Zeno's – right? You can get closer to what inflation is, but you can never really hit it. Because prices – you're always sort of subject to snapshot fallacy by, you know, you take a look at a price and it changes in the next day or the day before, that sort of thing. So it's always going to be an approximation of what price levels are doing. But in the case of the EPI, we're cutting out all the things in the CPI that consumers, you know, may not be buying all the time or may not be part of the majority of household purchases in a given week. But again, you know, there's CPI. There's also the consumption expenditure index that is used by the Fed. You know, there's GDP deflator. There's a number of measures of inflation, which has its own sort of benefits and costs or deterrents to using.
0: When you look at the inflation picture heading into the remainder of 2023, My concern is that starting to see areas that had previously given you some deflationary tailwinds in the second half of last year.

0: here that may be reversed. Do you share similar concerns?
1: I do, and actually those concerns were heightened this morning with the PPI release. You know, I mean, if you look at the last few days, you know, we had this pretty lousy PPI today, which not only was higher than expected, but there were revisions to previous PPIs, all upward in the past few months. You know, the CPI number wasn't good a few days ago. We had strong retail sales yesterday. We had a blowout jobs number in January. And so, you know, on top of the Fed member Meester's comments this morning about a possible 50 basis point raise, I think inflation is going to, fighting inflation will be a longer, slower battle. And I think we should actually start to think about a terminal policy rate of 5.75%, maybe even 6%.
0: Very good, Peter. Appreciate you joining us today. Thank you so much for the time.
1: Great to be here.
0: That is Peter from the American Institute for Economic Research. You had some follow-up things that you wanted to cover from our first segment.
2: Well, yeah, I mean, I think just outside of markets and decisions there, what I'm seeing across the board seems to be some, I guess, the same complacency about interest rates that I'm sensing from the stock market. And I think it's worth, you know, mentioning some things such where mortgage rates have gone right now. You know, a lot of people over the last few years looked at 3-1, 5-1, 7-1 ARMs and, you know, hoping that interest rates are going to be coming down in the near future to be able to refinance. Well, they sort of have, I think, just not to the levels that people were hoped for.
0: Well, now they've gone back up, actually.
2: We're sitting now for the average 30-year.
0: So here's where we landed on this. So from Mortgage News Daily, the average 30-year fixed rate, it peaked on October 20th at 7.37.
2: Mm-hmm.
0: It then slid down to a low on February 2nd of this year, and it got all the way down to 5.99.
2: Wow.
0: So it came down almost 1.5% since February 2nd, back up to 7.5 now.
2: Wow.
0: Yeah, in two
2: it's
0: weeks.
2: Rapid.
0: In 2 weeks, you've seen that. And that, to me, again, remember, two things have happened here. So the 10-year Treasury on February 2nd was at 3.37.
2: Yep.
0: It's at 3.8 right now. So it's expanded by almost 0.5%.
2: Sure.
0: Mortgage rates have gone up by more than that. And that, to me, that extra spread over that 10-year Treasury, the bank's saying, hey, if we have to hold this on our books, we want to make sure that we're hedged in the event that there's a lot of inflation. And so we're gonna take extra there in terms of the rate that we're going
2: to
0: charge.
2: I think it speaks to demand, too. Right. At the end of the day, it's demand and supply. I think there was a lot of there was a lack of activity in October, November timeframe. And my sense has been there is a heck of a lot more activity heading into the spring housing market right now.
0: It could. Reason I don't think it's demand is that banks aren't raising their deposit rates, which is what you would typically see if banks wanted to attract more deposits because they don't, you know, because they need more loans and things like that.
2: Mm-hmm.
0: It might be some of that. I need to think it's more. Banks don't like risk. I know that we think that they do like risk, what we saw from the investment banks back in,
2: sure,
0: you know, 2007, 2008. But if you talk to any banker, and by banker, I mean the person who actually does the lending, the bar.
2: Yeah, they're very risk averse.
0: They are the most nervous people in the world. They don't like risk at all. And so if you're saying, okay, if there's a chance I have to hold this loan on my books for the next 30 years, what do I want to get paid? Inflation starting to creep up again, you say, yeah, I'm going to need more because I don't want to be stuck holding this thing forever. U.S. profits just peaked. That usually means layoffs are coming. That's the headline from Bloomberg. And does it make a convincing case, Mike?
2: Well, I think the term peaked is interesting. Peak to me implies some sort of all-time high and then coming down, and they did come down in the most recent quarter. I don't think we have any real evidence that higher again, but nonetheless, the last few years have been highly profitable for most U.S. companies, I would generally say, in an environment where there's a lot of cash poured into these companies. And so, yeah, the general conclusion that I would come to is if it in fact peak and now profits are coming down, companies are going to do whatever they can to defend their share price, which may mean layoffs. I'm not convinced that we are seeing those imminently.
0: So it's interesting to see. I mean, Tucker was talking about Twilio there, and Twilio, despite announcing those that big earnings report, Twilio is one of the companies that this week, or maybe it was last week, I think it was last week.
2: Second round of layoffs.
0: Announced their second round of layoffs. 17% after doing a round of in September. We had another one of these this morning. Dotcom came out and said, hey, we're going to be laying off 10% of our workforce. They had done 9% in September. So again, you're getting close to 20%. By the way, I hate to say I told you so, but I told you so. This is what happens when companies cut